have assembled. There was a mob that was incited, and they shouted, "Crucify him, crucify him. Give us Barabbas and crucify Jesus." And so they are those that had been the mob that shouted for his crucifixion. They followed him on the way to Golgotha, and now they stand around the cross and they're mocking and jeering at this hanging Savior. But it's interesting that they're not the ones that lob the deepest or the most piercing of charges. Notice next who it is that continues to berate the spotless Son of God. Likewise, verse 41, likewise also the chief priests mocking him with the scribes and the elders said, "He saved others, himself he cannot save. If he be the King of Israel, let him now come down from the cross and we will believe him. He trusted in God. Let him deliver him now if he will have him. For he said, I am the Son of God." You know, some might say that jeers such as those would be fitting for the hostile mob. But one could ask, should these jeers be expected from the keepers of the temple? From those who were by their very occupation tasked with pointing others to God? There is a beautiful old work. It's called The Suffering Savior. It is by a man named F.W. Krumacher. And in it, he writes these words. He said, "Horrible is the tumult on Calvary. A choir from the pit of hell precedes the chorus of angels. The powers of darkness exhaust themselves in vomiting forth rage and blasphemy. And alas, the very men whose vocation is to be keepers of the sanctuary yield themselves up to be the most zealous instruments of hell. In an attempt to completely discredit the suffering Savior, to remove the crown of glory from his head." It's interesting when you study their jeering comments, it's almost as if they have seated the crown of glory, more purposefully upon his head. It's almost like they take the veil that has been shrouding Jesus and his deity, and it's almost as if they pull back the veil and they're attesting to the reality of who he is. Listen again to the taunts from the chief priests with the scribes and the elders. Listen to what they said. First of all, they acknowledge this. Verse 42, chapter 27, "He saved others. Himself, he cannot save." Do you understand what they just acknowledged? They just acknowledged, "We saw your miraculous work. We saw that you did, in fact, save others. Yes, you are the one who made the lame whole. You are the one who took the leper and cleansed him. You are the one who made the blind eyes to see. You are the one who made the dead to rise again. Yes, you saved others." They just acknowledged what Jesus has done. And then they offer, "Why don't you now save yourself?" Look at to what else they said. Matthew 27, verse 43. They said, "He trusted in God." Look at how obvious it was, even to those who hated him, that Jesus was come to do the will of the one who had sent him. He did trust in God. Jesus said repeatedly that he had come exclusively to do the will of the Father. Even as a child, he utters the words at the mere age of 12, "Wist thou not, didn't you know that I must be about my Father's business?" He had come to do the will of the Father, trusting by faith in the one who had sent him with a mission, a purpose to accomplish. He was not just this one who had come to do a good work,
He came to do the work tasked him by the Father. Notice what else they said. He said, verse 43, he said, I am the Son of God. Even from his most vehement enemies, we have confirmation of Christ's claim that he was, in fact, claiming to be the Son of God. There are many that say, you know, Jesus really never makes the claim that he is the Son of God. Well, that claim is not only made all throughout Scripture, it's a claim that they acknowledge, Jesus, you claimed yourself. You claimed to be the Son of God. And clearly, that he was. Jesus is God. He is the Son of God, the second person of the Trinity. It is the claim of Scripture. It is the acknowledgement of Christ. Mark chapter 1, verse number 1. The beginning of the gospel of Jesus Christ, the Son of God. John 11, verse number 4. When Jesus heard that, he said, this sickness is not unto death, but for the glory of God that, this is Jesus saying it, that the Son of God might be glorified thereby. And notice how Jesus affirms what Peter recognized. Jesus asks a very important question. Notice how this unfolds. Matthew chapter 16, verse 15. He saith unto them, Jesus said to them, but whom say ye that I am? And Simon Peter answered and said, thou art the Christ, the Son of the living God. And Jesus answered and said unto him, blessed art thou, Simon Bar-Jonah, for flesh and blood hath not revealed it unto thee, but my Father which is in heaven. Not only can Jesus, I suspect, hear the taunts of the mob and of the chief priests, the scribes, the elders, not only can he hear those taunts, but have you ever paused and just considered for a moment that Jesus, as God, hanging on the tree, also heard the taunts and the jeering cries of the hellish host, of the spiritual battle that was raging around him? We might say the swirling, shrieking hosts of darkness, those that are circling the cross with a howling, clawing and taunting wickedness that believes its victory is nearly secured. And then I was just thinking about this recently. What about the restrained host of heaven? Do you remember what it was like for Elisha and his servant? Do you remember the story that unfolds? That the servant of Elisha thought that they're in a lot of trouble because the host of the enemy had encompassed them, and certainly our future success is doomed. And then Elisha prays a prayer. Notice what Elisha says in 2 Kings chapter 6. And Elisha prayed and said, Lord, I pray thee, open his eyes that he may see. And the Lord opened the eyes of the young man, and he saw, and behold, the mountain was full of horses and chariots of fire round about Elisha. But what of this moment at the cross? What is the spiritual scene, the unseen world that is more real than the visible world? What's happening with the heavenly host at this moment? Personally, I know someday we'll know with clarity, we'll no longer see through a glass darkly, but personally, I believe that this host was now, even to their consternation or their confusion, they are restrained. Their flaming swords are sheathed. Their wings are not, they're not poised ready for action. They're furled, they're tucked away, and maybe even the heavenly hosts themselves have to, along with the Father, take their own back and turn their back on the one who had been the spotless one who now became sin for us. This is the one hanging on the tree around whom everything in heaven rotates. The angels, they continually, he is the King of heaven.

From the beginning, the path that was placed before him by the Father, he has what we might refer to as an impenetrable shield that is quenching the fiery darts of his adversary, the devil. And now as the crowd jeers and hell itself is giddy with anticipation, there's something that may actually silence the crowd, maybe even the demonic host about him. Again, I'm imagining, but this is not a stretch. Jesus would, of course, have to push himself up upon the nails to be able to inhale and then let himself down to be able to try to find some exhale. And he breathes in and he tries to wet his lips. We know he thirsts, but he starts to form words, and now the crowd quiets. Shh, he's going to speak. And what are the words that he will say as those that are surrounding him, mocking and jeering him, both the seen and the unseen? What are the words that come from the mouth, the lips of Jesus? If you want to talk about the last words that would come from my lips, if you want to talk not only about the last words, but the last thought that would come to my mind, the last thought, the last words are the very thoughts and the very words that now come from the lips of the one who is hanging exposed on a tree, the one who became sin. And he offers the words, "Then said Jesus, Father, forgive them, for they know not what they do." These words, we would think, cannot be for his tormentors, but they must be. He said, they know not what they do. It is not, forgive those who weep for me. Forgive those who show mercy. Forgive those who forgive others. He said, forgive those who are my tormentors. And Jesus is not merely saying, forgive them of this heinous act of crucifixion. Rather, he's saying, plunge their whole sinful life into the depths of the sea. May their sin be removed as far as the east is from the west and remembered no more. The word forgive is a Greek word that means to let go, to release, to keep no longer. There's nothing left that stands in between God, you, and the one who has committed such great offense. Father, remove any impediment to their being one with you. Do you remember when Christ was transfigured and he is clothed with brilliance on what we refer to as the Mount of Transfiguration? And he takes the three, the inner circle, and he goes, and it is as if he just takes and he peels back the veil of his brilliant glory. And with this radiance that can't be captured by words, he is seen in his glory. But it's quite possible that if we could see Christ in all his glory, there is no greater or more brilliant moment than when he is able to say the words, Father, forgive them. The idea is to no longer keep them captive for their sin. We have the question then, how could he, as God, how could he say anything but, depart from me, ye workers of iniquity, I never knew you. Wouldn't this request of forgiveness be inconsistent with God's holiness and righteousness? Isn't this a bold prayer and a grand request that Christ now makes? And it might make for fine speech, but it can't be true in reality. And the answer is, this is a completely legitimate prayer.
It satisfies both God's justice and his mercy. Christ now stands completely in their corner as their advocate. They have broken the law. He has paid the price. The prayer, "Forgive them," may sound like a bold, grand, far-reaching

0: request, but it is in actuality perfectly appropriate. Jesus has secured every right to pray this prayer. It's true, they are worthy of death, but he has died their death. They are worthy of separation, but he has been separated. They are worthy of the wrath of God, and he has borne it undiluted upon himself on the tree. For he, that is God, hath made him, that is Jesus, to be sin for us, who knew no sin, that we might be made the righteousness of God in him. Look at the beauty of the statement again, one last time. Then said Jesus, Father, forgive them, for they know not what they do. They are unconsciously offering Christ. Have you ever thought about this? They are unconsciously, those who are mocking and jeering, they're unknowingly offering the one who will become their own sacrifice for sin. And when he prays the prayer, Father, forgive them, for they know not what they do. This is possible. I don't know that this is actual, but it's not impossible that as one of those centurions took and stretched his arm one way and then another way, somebody took one of those spikes and some kind of a mallet or hammer, and they placed the spike on his flesh and they began to drive it in, and it split the flesh then. It split the bone, the sinews of his body, and it went into the wood, and now Jesus is nailed upon a tree. And maybe he moves himself to the other side and he drives a nail into the other, and then one foot upon the other, and he drives a spike through the feet of our Lord. It's possible. Now again, I don't know whether he's the one who drove the nails, whether he's the one who pulled the hand, whether he's the one who hoisted the cross, whether he's the one who drove the spear. We know that one of them, when the centurion and they that were with him watching Jesus saw the earthquake and those things that were done, they feared greatly, saying, truly, this was the Son of God. Wouldn't it be something if that centurion is one that we one day understand? He got it. He understood the suffering of our Savior. He understood who he was and why he did what he did on a cruel cross. It was the centurion saying, it was for me he died. And maybe with that centurion and other sinners such as I, we will stand around a throne and we will sing, hallelujah, what a Savior. This is the Savior tonight that we pause and remember.
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2: Thank you so much, Pastor. I want you to know that I'm very, very excited about this Bible conference, and I'm especially glad to have been asked to speak on the program so that it would give me an opportunity to hear the other two speakers. Are you familiar with Dr. Roy Thompson, Dr. Curtis Hudson? I would go quite a distance to hear either one of these men. And then I wanted to tell you this because I kind of want to, being the first speaker of the conference, I wanted to set the stage, perhaps, for what could happen in the next few days. You know, I don't know what your experience has been, but my experience was that Bible conferences and other kinds of conferences have had a tremendous effect on my life. I can remember years and years ago, just after I was saved, in my hometown of Winston-Salem, North Carolina. Anybody here from North Carolina? Okay, we've got a few. Good. Know where Winston-Salem is? That's where they make Hanes underwear. It's not what you were thinking of, was it? But I had an uncle that came for a special occasion to my hometown and went to a barber. And he said, what kind of industry do they have here in Winston-Salem? And the barber was just a little bit surprised. And he said, well, the biggest industry is Reynolds. He said, you mean Reynolds Wrap? And the man was just a little bit taken back from that. Most people realize they may have the tobacco company there. But back in Winston-Salem, shortly after I was saved, Dr. John R. Rice had a Sword of the Lord conference at the Faith Baptist Tabernacle just outside of town in a country church similar to the one I pastor today. And I can remember, as a teenager, never having been in anything like that, sitting there and hearing the speakers, especially Dr. Rice. Some of you probably heard Dr. Rice while he was still living. And, well, I remember that he asked us to turn to a certain scripture. And then he began to read it with us, and I was reading it with him. And then I looked up as I was reading, and or instead of reading, I looked up and discovered that Dr. Rice wasn't reading at all. He had the long passage that he was going to preach from memorized. Then I remember sitting there in awe, and maybe it isn't right to feel that way about a preacher, but I sat there in awe as Dr. Rice preached the Word of God with tears coming down across his face. And that Bible conference, I could tell you if we had time tonight, the things that changed in my life just because of that series of meetings. Then I attended a college where they had Bible conferences, got to hear such great men as R.T. Ketchum and Dr. Carl McIntyre, numbers of others that are either older or have passed away now. And I can remember each one of them had a big impact on my life. And what I'm trying to say this evening is that if we'll yield to the Spirit of God, these days can have a life-changing effect on us. I can remember when I was in college going to a special conference in a local church in the area. A friend of mine said, you really ought to come. And so he brought me to the church and we sat in about the second row. At that time, I wasn't used to sitting that close to the front, but I learned how from that experience. And I heard Dr. Bob Gray of Jacksonville preach a sermon. And then I saw something I'd never seen in my life. The aisles were flooded with preachers from all over the state. And they were at the altar, crying, some of them sobbing aloud, getting right with God about some failures in their ministry. And maybe you're used to that, but I had never seen that in my life. There were probably 35 or 40 preachers in the front getting right with God. And then to tell you how conference-oriented I am. I got married, took my wife back to where I went to graduate school, and on our first anniversary, it was a certain night of the Sword of the Lord conference in our town. And I should be saying this for Dr. Hudson. He's at the Sword of the Lord now, but he's not here this evening. But this really happened. Some of you folks may sympathize with me. Some of you may be surprised, but our anniversary fell on the evening of the Sword of the Lord conference. And I took my wife out to eat and promised her a whole evening, but she could tell, here it was our first anniversary, that I wanted to be at the conference. So she said, okay, honey, let's go on down to the church and let's hear those preachers tonight. And that night we heard a sermon that my wife says was a turning point in her whole life. These conferences can mean something more than just having some extra time off from your studies. I understand that you're finished with your exams. That means no use worrying about them anymore. But of course, you haven't gotten your grades yet, so this is a good time for prayer, isn't it? Giving ourselves the prayer, actually an ideal setting. But if we'll have the right attitude, I think this conference could affect every single one of us. Before I announce my text, let's bow our heads in prayer. Lord, that's really what we want to see. We want to have you work in our hearts and teach us your word and convict us and bring us to another place in our Christian life. We want to grow. We want the messages to be something special. So we're asking for your Spirit to anoint each one who speaks. And Lord, I pray you'd open the hearts of the crowd that's here tonight, each and every one. And Lord, speak to us as if it was you standing here. And Lord, we'll give you the praise. In Jesus' name, amen. Now tonight I'm going to preach from the open-ended book of the New Testament. Now, I'll take a minute and not tell you what book that is, and then I'll eventually get to it so you can turn with me. There's a book in the New Testament that I call the open-ended book, and let me tell you why. The beginning of the book isn't really a beginning at all. It's a continuation. It starts out by saying, now we're going to pick up where another book left off. And then at the end of the book, it seems to come to no end at all. It seems as if someone had forgot to write the end. It seems to come to a very abrupt finish, but it isn't the finish. It's kind of like at the end of a song, da, da, da, da, da, da, but without the last note. And I remember the first few times I read through this book, I was just a little bit puzzled as to why God had the Scripture inspired in this way. Do any of you know what book in the New Testament I'm talking about? Okay, you're right. Turn to the Acts of the Apostles, chapter 1. And I want to talk to you this evening about the open-ended book, the book of Acts, and why it is given to us in this way. Acts chapter 1. And verse 1. The former treatise have I made, O Theophilus, of all that Jesus began both to do and teach. I wonder who knows what the former treatise was. He refers to an earlier book that was written by him, also addressed to Theophilus. The writer, well, I won't tell you who the writer was, and I'd tell you what the book was. What book is that? Book of Luke. So now he says, the former treatise, meaning the book of Luke, have I made, O Theophilus, of all that Jesus, now watch this, of all that Jesus began to do and teach. So what is the book of Luke about? The book of Luke is about what Jesus began to do and to teach. The book of Acts is a continuation of the book of Luke. It is actually the book of what Jesus continues to do and what Jesus continues to teach. But those of you familiar with the book and with New Testament theology realize that beginning in the book of Acts, Jesus continues to do things and continues to teach things in the person of the Holy Spirit, who has come to indwell and then to fill the believers. Now let me say that again. The book of Luke was about what Jesus began to do and to teach. A great new era, a great new age began with the coming of Jesus Christ. The New Testament age. And it began in the person of the Son of God, doing marvelous things and saying marvelous things. But then the book of Acts begins by telling us that he only began to do these things, and it implies he continues to do them now in the person of the Holy Spirit. Now we realize that when Jesus left, he sent another comforter, one that would be like him, who is the Spirit of truth, the Holy Ghost, that lives in every believer. And so in a real sense, Jesus Christ is still on earth. The Spirit of God is called the Spirit of Christ. And to think a little further along New Testament lines, Jesus is still on earth in the body. Only it isn't the physical body he received in the womb of the Virgin Mary. It's in a new body. The temple. The New Testament church. And so the Bible teaches that Jesus Christ continues to do and to teach marvelous things, even though he physically has returned to heaven. And then it says in verse 2, until the day in which he was taken up, after that he, through the Holy Ghost, had given commandments unto the apostles whom he had chosen, to whom also he showed himself alive after his passion by many infallible proofs, being seen of them 40 days and speaking of the things pertaining to the kingdom of God. And being assembled together with them, commanded them that they should not depart from Jerusalem, but wait for the promise of the Father, which saith he, ye have heard of me. For John truly baptized with water, but ye shall be baptized with the Holy Ghost not many days hence. When they therefore were come together, they asked of him, saying, Lord, wilt thou at this time restore again the kingdom to Israel? And he said unto them, it is not for you to know the times or the seasons which the Father hath put in his own power. But ye shall receive power after that the Holy Ghost is come upon you. And ye shall be witnesses unto me, both in Jerusalem and in all Judea and in Samaria and unto the uttermost part of the earth. Would you pray with me? Dear Lord, I pray that you'd fill me with the Spirit of God right now. And that, Lord, the basic truth that you sent me tonight to communicate, may it be communicated and understood. And Jesus, may you continue to do and to teach in our midst. May we let you have your way. In Jesus' name, amen. Now, I'm not positive that I'm going to get finished what I wanted to show you tonight, but there's one thing I do want to get across that I'll take a minute until I see in your faces that maybe it's gotten across, okay? And that's this. The book of Acts is an open-ended book. It's open on both ends. The idea behind the book of Acts is this. That what Jesus did when he came was only the beginning. And that just ascending into heaven didn't end his ministry. He continues to do and to teach through the book of Acts many marvelous things. And the reason the book of Acts ends the way it does is that God is saying to us that this story isn't over yet. It continues on until the second coming. Now, let me show you how it ends. Would you turn back to the last chapter, chapter 28, and remind you how this ends. It begins with Jesus raised from the dead, teaching things, the things that pertain to the kingdom of God, giving the promise of the Holy Spirit, and telling the apostles to be witnesses around the world. And now we'll pick it up in verse 30. Paul, as you know, has arrived in Rome for his first imprisonment, but he is kept under house arrest, and he is allowed quite a bit of freedom. And here's how the book of Acts ends. What a way to end, if you can call this an end. And Paul dwelt 2 whole years in his own hired house, and received all that came in unto him, preaching the kingdom of God, and teaching those things which concern the Lord Jesus Christ, with all confidence, no man forbidding him. And the book closes, if we can call this a close, with the apostle Paul, a new apostle that we didn't know in chapter 1, doing exactly what Jesus had begun to do, teaching the things pertaining to the kingdom of God. Now, the book of Acts then is a link from the time of Christ to 1989. And God is saying it is a continuing story, and it is still going on today. Jesus is continuing to do wonderful things and to teach marvelous things. Once in a while, I get a revelation. Now, don't get me wrong about this, but once in a while, my mind opens up to the truth that time just isn't really that significant a barrier. Let me tell you what I mean. We seem to think, especially when we study history books or even read the Bible, that spans of time, decades, centuries, millenniums, ages, make a big difference. As if the world 100 or 200 years ago was an entirely different place. As if it was another planet. As if we have no real relation to something that far back. Especially when we think of the times of our Lord Jesus Christ. How long ago that was. What a mysterious time. How unrelated to that time we seem to be today. But it isn't true. It isn't true. Something marvelous began when Jesus came that continues right to this day and is going on right now. I talked to a man just a few months ago that lives in a little town 5 miles from us called Vassar. And he's an elderly man. He looks young for his age, but he's probably 80 years old. And his father was up in years when he was born. And he sat there in his living room and told me that his grandfather now, not great-grandfather, his great-grandfather was an abolitionist in Detroit and campaigned for the election of Abraham Lincoln. His grandfather. I was sitting and looking at a man who was the grandson of a man who was very active in the days of the Civil War that seems so far back. But it's not that far back. We have links that will surprise us. I'm sure the older we get, we realize that. I had something happen to me just the other day. It may mean nothing to you. At least it helps me understand this. So I'll tell it to you. We've got a girl named Bonnie. She's my oldest daughter. She's 14 now. But as you'll be able to tell while I'm talking to you, I still can't accept that. She's our baby. She's just a little baby in my mind, and just went to kindergarten, and now she's in the 9th grade. But the other day I was writing a letter, responding to an evangelist, and lining up a revival meeting with him in 1992. And as I was writing about the dates that he suggested, I realized that it was 1 month from the time Bonnie graduates from high school. And I said, how could I be writing a letter to a man about coming to preach in our church when we'll be making preparations for our baby to graduate from high school? And it just dawned on me. And that is that time moves along so fast, it's unbelievable. And can I tell you this evening, that the time when Jesus was actually on earth is not that far back at all. And that the changes that have come to pass by His coming and by His remaining here in the person of the Holy Spirit continue to this day. Let me get practical with you about this. Turn back to chapter 1. Jesus is still at work today. He began to do and to teach things when He was here, but He continues to do it. Here's some of the things He continues to do in my life and in yours. Number 1, He is still calling and commanding messengers. Look in verse 1. Verse 2, until the day in which He was taken up, after that He, through the Holy Ghost, had given commandments unto the apostles or sent ones whom He had chosen. The Lord Jesus, through the Holy Spirit, is still calling and commanding messengers. I wonder if the Lord's been speaking to your heart about what He wants you to do with your life. The book of Acts illustrates this fact by telling us the story of a man who wasn't one of the original 12, but was called out by Jesus to be an apostle, and that was Paul, some years after Jesus had gone back to heaven. In his case, when Paul was actually called to be an apostle, it was in a church meeting, as the teachers and leaders of that church in Antioch were praying and ministering unto the Lord. The Bible says that the Holy Ghost said unto them, separate me, Paul and Barnabas, or Barnabas and Saul, for the work whereunto I have called them. Did you know that the Lord, the Holy Ghost, is still doing that today? I love those places in the book of Acts where it says, and the Holy Spirit said, and the Spirit of God said, and the Spirit said. The Spirit of God is still talking today. Not in an audible voice, and I don't know that even in the cases recorded in the book of Acts was the Bible meaning to say in an audible voice. But the Spirit is still speaking today. And He is still regularly saying, separate this person unto me for the work whereunto I have called them. And when God calls someone to full-time Christian work or to the ministry, He gives them commandments, very explicit and plain commandments, about where He wants them to go and about what He wants them to do. And every last one of us who name the name of Christ should be open to the possibility that Jesus Christ may be calling us to do something special for Him. As a pastor, sometimes I've asked, how was it that you were called to preach? Well, it wasn't very spectacular. When I was younger, before I was acquainted in any way with Bible-believing preachers, our family always attended a liberal church, and we never heard much Bible preached, never heard of the plan of salvation. But through the radio ministry of a well-known preacher, I came to know Christ as my Savior. And after that, I sought out a church that preached the Bible and found one. And, prior to this time, because of my experience as a younger person, I didn't even like preachers. I had one relative that said to me when I was in about the 7th grade, Ricky, you ought to consider being a minister. And actually, it turned my stomach. I went, I don't want to be a minister. And part of the reason was because of the kind of ministers I'd always had. You know, even today, I'm not sure I would want to have been like some of the men I knew in the ministry. But then, after getting saved, and after getting into the Bible and getting interested in the things of God, one day when I was having my devotions, it occurred to me, it dawned on me, that maybe the Lord wanted me to be a preacher. This time, it didn't seem like such a bad idea. I thought, well, maybe that's why this has happened, and maybe that's why that has happened. As a matter of fact, if I could just do it, I think I'd like to do it. And then standing near the door of my bedroom, I said, Lord, I said, if You want me to be a preacher, I'll do it. And then I just had a real settled peace about the matter and went out my door, told my mother, you know what, I think God's calling me to be a preacher. You say, Pastor, was there a flash of lightning? No, but you know what there was? There was a deep, settled conviction in my heart that has been there to this day that what Rick Flanders is supposed to be is a preacher of the gospel. And it is just as settled and assured in my heart as the fact of my own salvation. One time in college, I had an older person persuade me, or try to persuade me, to get into a different field. You could serve the Lord this way, you know, Rick. And I was convicted at even stopping to consider the matter. And that deep, settled peace that comes from the Spirit of God for the person who's been called to the ministry and has surrendered is the most positive proof that that's what God has called you to do. In our ministerial class, I remember hearing a man get up there and say, "You know, preachers, if you can do anything but preach, you'd better do it." He said, "But if you can't do anything but preach," and he meant motivation, not lack of ability, "but if you can't do anything but preach, then that means you're called to preach." And I just want to remind us at the beginning of the Bible conference that Jesus Christ is still moving in hearts today, and he's still calling and commanding apostles. Number two, look at verse 3. "To whom also he showed himself alive after his passion by many infallible proofs." May I say that even today the Lord Jesus Christ is still showing himself alive by many infallible proofs. Did you know in the book of Acts they duplicated the miracles of Jesus? The Christians, the apostles especially, healed the sick, cast out demons, raised the dead. Of course, the book of 1 Corinthians chapter 12 says that these miraculous gifts God gives as he will. And the Bible nowhere says that these particular manifestations will continue, but here's the truth. God still hears and answers prayer. There are still folks who cry out, "Jesus, Son of David, have mercy on me," for whom he does marvelous and amazing things that give us many infallible proofs that he's still alive and working today. And you know one thing we definitely need in our Christian life is the kind of a prayer life that makes it so that Jesus Christ is manifest to us and to others, that he's really real. Most of you are college students. I'll tell you one little incident. When I was in college, my sister came after I'd been there 2 years. She came to get a husband, like a lot of you girls, and she got him after 2 years and quit. Now, I'm not recommending that, but that's what she did. But in her first year of college, she started to run out of money. And as a matter of fact, she needed a specific amount of money in order to stay in school. It had to be down at the business office at such and such a day. And she asked me and the folks I knew to be praying for that amount of money. She asked her friends to pray for that amount of money. And then I'll never forget walking by the post office the day she come running out and said, "Guess what, Rick, you won't believe it. You won't believe it." And that us Christians are so full of faith, aren't we? She said, "You won't believe it." And I wouldn't hardly believe it. She said, "Look at this letter." And I opened it up and it was from our mother. Our dad had passed away when I was 14 years old. And my mother wrote my sister a letter and said, "Ruth, I just was going through some of your dad's old things. And you know what I found? I found a small insurance policy I didn't even know he had. And you know what, Ruth? I contacted the company and got its cash value. And you know what? Folks, it came to within $1 or $2 of the exact need that she had." We said, "Praise the Lord." Wouldn't you say that? Some of you have had that happen to you. But among many other things, you know what that is? That's an infallible proof that Jesus is alive after his passion, right? Jesus today continues to do things to show us that he's really there. Just a few weeks ago, a lady in our church with a very serious illness that caused a disability and has caused her to drop out of her Sunday school class, a good teacher in our Sunday school, asked for me and some of the men to come to her home and anoint her with oil, according to James chapter 5, and pray with her that she'd be made well. That night, with what faith we had, we prayed and asked for her healing, and almost immediately she seemed to recover, at least to some degree, and seems to be improving from that time. And we know that. We go to prayer meeting, we pray, and we see God work, and that's Jesus showing himself alive by many infallible proofs. But let me remind you of this before I go to the next thing. You know, we know Jesus has the power to take care of any problem we have. But did you know that Jesus Christ is not only the author of the answer to our needs, he is actually also the author of the need. Did you know if you have a financial need, it was the Lord that allowed you to have that financial need? Did you know if you're sick, it was the Lord that allowed you to get sick? Did you know that the Lord Jesus Christ is not just the answer to the need, He, in some sense, is responsible for the need in the first place. And I wonder why. Here's why. Certainly one reason is this. God puts needs in our life so that we can prove that He's alive. So that we can pray and see Him work in answer to prayer. And I would like to challenge each one of us during these days of special emphasis to take our burden to the Lord and leave it there. To bring our petitions before the throne of grace and see Him answer prayer. To find and prove again that Jesus Christ is able to do today wonderful and marvelous things. To bring glory to His name by giving Him an opportunity to answer our prayers. Look now in verse 4, please. And being assembled together with them, He commanded them that they should not depart from Jerusalem, but wait for the promise of the Father, which saith He, ye have heard of Me. For John truly baptized with water, but ye shall be baptized with the Holy Ghost not many days hence. Jesus Christ is still baptizing with the Holy Ghost. Now, attempting to avoid controversy tonight, let me just say this. There is a Bible doctrine that the Lord can and will, in answer to beseeching prayer and a surrendered life, fill a Christian with the Holy Spirit to the extent that there will be an evident power in his Christian service that wasn't there before. Now, however we want to define the terms, what is the baptism, what is the anointing, however we want to define the terms, a very clear Bible teaching is that after a person's been saved, they need a special endowment of power from on high, as it is called in Luke chapter 24, to do Christian service. And the Lord Jesus is still sending His power on yielded servants today. I can remember in my college days how a group of us boys had a so-called ministry, I guess you'd call it, to a small town just a few miles from our school, where we would go on Saturdays, half of us in the daytime, half of us at night, and we'd just hand out tracts, we'd preach in a rest home and witness in a jail and witness out on the street. But I can remember the prayer meetings that we had in some of the classrooms during the week, that God would fill us with the Holy Spirit as we went. And I can remember the wonderful way in which God did supernatural things through a bunch of dumb preacher boys that still fill my heart to think about as I stand before you and tell them. I can remember one time standing with another guy right in front of a very loud, wicked bar. And that was very well inhabited on Saturday night. A matter of fact, the next week the police said, "You boys ought not to do that anymore. We just had a stabbing here a couple of days ago." So that week we felt led not to go there quite as often. But I can remember this night, and we'd prayed for God to fill us with the Holy Spirit. I can remember that night, a whole group of guys got out of a taxi cab and were going into the bar. And myself and someone else kind of stopped them, gave them tracts. One of the fellows to whom I gave a tract, I said, "That's a little booklet about how to go to heaven." He stopped, just stopped, and looked at me. I said, "It tells you how you can know for sure you're going to go to heaven when you die." He said, "It does." I said, "Yes, could I talk with you about that just a minute?" And just then someone threw the door open of the bar and hollered at this fellow, called him by name, and said, "Don't talk to him. Don't talk to him. We're going to have fun in here. Forget about that. Come on in. Come on in." And I said, "Well, it's your choice. You can go with him if you want, but I'd sure like to show you how to be saved." And that fellow looked at them and looked at me. Reminded me of some kind of Christian film, you know, like some kind of a story. They were all saying, looked like demons, you know. "Come on in, Jerry," or whatever his name was. "Come on in, don't talk to him." Me saying, "Why don't you talk to me? We can go across the street in the parking lot, and we can talk in private." He said, "Okay, I'll go talk to you." We went across the street. I showed him how to be saved, and we were right underneath a street light. And I said, "If you would call upon the name of the Lord, He would save you. Would you like to do that?" He said, "I sure would." We bowed our heads underneath that street light. And that fellow started to pray. And he prayed and he said, "Lord, I'm such a sinner. But I believe Jesus died for me. Jesus saved me. Come into my heart." And just then, I'm not kidding you, he started to jump up and down. Now you're going to define me denominationally before we're over. But he started to jump up and down. I had my head bowed. And he started to jump up and down. And he said, "I got it, man. I got it. I got it." And I said, "Yeah, I know you do. Let me finish this prayer." I said, "Lord, I thank you that this man has trusted you as his Savior. And I said, if you'll hold, after I said amen, hold still and I'll show you a verse that gives you assurance. And he said, buddy, he said, you know what? I just paid and he told me how much money to take a cab for about 15 miles. And that's a lot of 15 miles to come here tonight for a big night here at the bar. But he said, see the cab station down there? I'm going down there right now and I'm going home. He said, I'm never going in a bar again. I'm going to church tomorrow morning and tell my preacher. And what I'm telling you is we don't need to do this work in the power of the flesh. Jesus still sends his power down on yielded servants. He certainly does. Let me just tell you this and then move on. I read a little history. I'm very interested in history. And I believe I can back this statement up. There are two proven facts, two proven religious facts of history that I think that someone who's a historian can prove objectively. I don't mean prove from the Bible. I mean prove from history. You know what they are? Number one, history proves to us that peace with God is found only by faith in Jesus Christ. Real peace with God is found only by faith in Jesus Christ. History abounds with stories of great men who sought peace with God through good works or through the sacraments or through the church. Luther, Wesley, you name them for me. And in every single case, they searched in vain until they came across scriptures that taught them simply to believe in Christ. And in every case, Augustine, Luther, Wesley, Calvin, right down the line, they testify in print, I put my faith in Christ and I found peace. But did you know that there is a second proven fact of religion in history? And that is this, that supernatural power for Christian service comes only by a special anointing of the Holy Spirit. Now, I began to read about that in the life of Charles G. Finney. He's famous for this. D.L. Moody told about the day he was filled with the Holy Spirit on Wall Street, New York. And then I kept reading about it every time I turned around. One night, our teenagers had an all-night boredom buster during the Christmas vacation. I know college students are not bored during Christmas vacation, but you ever had a boredom buster? But it was an all-night thing, and I had already gotten old enough where I didn't stay up with them for that thing. But I was supposed to preach late that night, and I showed up, and I preached. And then afterwards, they were going to show a film I had never seen, and it was the life story of Hudson Taylor. And I decided that if I could stay awake, I'd stay through the film. I had read biographies, but never Hudson Taylor's famous biography. I don't know why I'd never read it. But then watching the film, watching the wonderful things he did in China, it came to that part that every mightily used of God, in every case, every mightily used of God servant over the years has this somewhere in his story. And that was when he began to seek something beyond himself with which to carry out his work. And he discovered the scriptures about the fullness of the Holy Spirit. I was loaned a wonderful book you should read about Jonathan Goforth, the famous other missionary to China and Korea. And he also tells of great revivals that took place in northern China and Korea after he read Finney's book on the fullness of the Holy Spirit. And may I say it tonight, Jesus continues to do marvelous things, and one of them is to baptize with the Holy Spirit. Then skipping, I'll just go to this one. Look at verse 8. Jesus said, but ye shall receive power after that the Holy Ghost has come upon you, and ye shall be witnesses unto me, both in Jerusalem and in all Judea and in Samaria and unto the uttermost part of the earth. Today, Jesus Christ still walks the earth in the shoes of Christians. He continues to do and teach marvelous things. He shows himself alive by many infallible proofs when his children believe and pray. The one wonderful thing he continues to do is that he continues to save sinners, even to this day. Aren't you glad you're saved? I can remember, so to speak, the day when Jesus came by my life. The afternoon one summer, back in the early 60s, when I first understood that I was a sinner and that I needed to ask Jesus personally to save me. That afternoon, I just said, Lord, I guess I'm a sinner. But you came into the world to save sinners. Lord, if you can save a sinner, how about saving me? And that eloquent prayer got me saved, and I've never been the same. He continues to save sinners through Christians, through folks like you and me. I remember several years ago visiting in the little town of Vassar, the home of a lady who had quite a serious problem in her life and had started attending our church. And I went there to witness to her and to her daughter. Her daughter was just barely 13 years old and pregnant. And there were a lot of problems in the situation, of course. But I began to explain to them about receiving Christ. And I began to talk to the mother. Her name was Charlene. She's in heaven right now. But she wasn't saved at that time. And I said, Charlene, after explaining to her how to be saved, I said, wouldn't you like to open the door of your heart and let Jesus to come in? And there was a silence. It was obvious from the look on her face and the atmosphere in the room that she was responding to what I was trying to tell her. But I said, Charlene, tell me. I'm not going to pressure you. But you know what? If you'd like to receive Jesus Christ, I could help you do that right now. Would you like to? She didn't say a word. I thought of other scriptures, and I used several. You could think of what some of them would have been. And after a little while, I'd used every scripture I could think of. And as I was sitting there talking to her, every time I would ask her if she'd want to be saved, she would just sit there and look at me. And the last time, I just sat there and looked at her. And I think we sat there for 2 solid minutes. Somewhere in there, it seemed like an hour. And in my heart, I was saying, Lord, I don't know what to do. I don't know what to do. I don't know what else to tell her. But in Acts chapter 1 and verse 8, Lord Jesus, you said that you would send your power to the uttermost part of the earth when someone would witness for you. And I said, Lord, here I am in Vassar, Michigan. That's thousands of miles from where you said those words on the Mount of Olives. And I want to claim that promise while I'm sitting here across from Charlene. And Lord, I want to ask that your power will come into this room and help her to yield and surrender to your Son. And then I gave the Lord her address. I said, this is such and such, such and such, Cass Avenue, Vassar, Michigan. And right now, we need you to come to this room and speak to this lady's heart. And without saying a word after that 2 minutes of silence, Charlene, her eyes became red, and a tear came to her eye. And she said, I sure would. That's what I need. Received Christ as her Savior and began to follow the Lord. And then a few years later died and went to heaven. I'm so glad the Lord's still saving sinners, aren't you? But my friend, He's doing it through us. Let's bow our heads together in prayer. Tonight, you know, Jesus of Nazareth passeth by. Maybe in a special way since this is Bible conference. But I want to ask,

0: This is Rejoice Pulpit. It's time for a message from the former pastor of Campus Church, Dennis McBride.
1: 1 Samuel. We begin today a series of messages on the life of Samuel. And we'd like to begin with the situation surrounding Hannah. We can't really preach the life of Samuel until we actually get Samuel in the world. So we need to get him born. Message this morning, our first message on the life of Samuel entitled, "And the Lord Remembered Her." 1 Samuel chapter 1. At the writing of Samuel, at the time of the writing, Israel is in a long, slow drift away from God. She showed little regard for God and even less appreciation for His word. Even Baal worship was beginning to filter its way into the homes of Israelites. Now, God gave them a thorn in the flesh to try to bring them back to Himself. He gave them the Philistines. They occupied five city-states right along the coast of the Mediterranean. You might think, well, why would five cities give all of Israel such trouble? Well, they're a very warlike people, and they have a monopoly on the process of smelting iron weapons. And Israel did not have iron weapons, so they are a formidable foe. The constant threat of attack was aggravated by the lack of central government. Between 1 Samuel and Judges is only the little book of Ruth. And if you look at the last verse in Judges, you'll find this: "In those days there was no king in Israel. Every man did that which was right in his own eyes." So you have a perfect storm here. You have a spiritual coldness. You have military threat. You have political unrest and uncertainty. And in the midst of all of that, God's going to raise up one of His greatest servants. And Samuel will lead Israel out of some of her darkest days. It's implied that something new is about to be on the scene. Look at the last verse of Ruth. "Obed begat Jesse, Jesse begat David." It's just a glimpse of what's about to come, because Samuel will anoint both Saul and David to be king. So at the end of the book of Ruth, you get this little taste of something to come. "And Jesse begat David." And then how does 1 Samuel begin? "Now." "Now there was a certain man." So you get the impression we're in a transition period here, and there's something new about to happen and come on the scene. With the birth of Samuel, God announced that He was aware of the needs of His people, that He cared about His people, and He was at work on behalf of His people in the simple act of sending a baby. In those days of moral decay, the worship of the true God survived. Elkanah took his spiritual responsibilities very seriously. Look at verses 1 to 3. "And there was a certain man of Ramathaim and Zophim, of Mount Ephraim. His name was Elkanah, son of Jeroham, son of Elihu, son of Tohu, son of Zoph, an Ephrathite." Now, you know, we don't do that. We just don't do that. Most of you could not. If I walked up to you and said, "Give me your family lineage," you might go back two people. And beyond that, you'd be lost. Yeah. And what European or other nation might you be from? I'm not sure. Well, the Hebrews were very particular about being able to go down the family line. And this man, verse 2, had two wives. The name of the one was Hannah. The name of the other, Peninnah. Peninnah had children, but Hannah had no children. "This man went up out of his city yearly to worship and to sacrifice unto the Lord of hosts in Shiloh. And the two sons of Eli, Hophni and Phinehas, the priests of the Lord, were there." Things are cold, things are drifting, things are on that long slide away from God. But this man has decided, "We're going to serve the Lord in my family." He went to Shiloh. Why Shiloh? Joshua had set up the tabernacle there. And that was the permanent home of the tabernacle. Now, he did that. It was about 20 miles north of Jerusalem. It'll be actually in the days of Solomon before the temple actually comes to Jerusalem. It appears the tabernacle, although merely a tent, had taken on a bit of a permanent residence. They had done something to make it more substantial and more permanent, because if you'll notice in verse 7, it's referred to as the house of the Lord, and in verse 9, the temple of the Lord. So you get the impression, although the tabernacle was indeed a tent, something is going on here to give it more of a permanent situation. Now, why is he going, and why does he go up to worship? Well, Exodus chapter 23 says, as he's talking to the people of Israel about how they're going to worship, he says, you're going to come to me three times a year. And the males in the family have to come. And he gave the three feasts and the three celebrations that you must come to me and bring the males in your family. That was already laid out, so he's decided to go. Now, Elkanah, I think, probably went all three times. But once a year, he decided, I'm taking everybody with me. Only the male was required to go, but I think once a year he said, look, I'm taking the whole family. I want everybody in my family to understand what this is all about, to get close to God, to understand we're supposed to come and worship him. So he takes everybody once a year. Now, he was from an extremely important and prominent family. Now, we are told in 1 Chronicles 6 that Elkanah was a descendant of Kohath. He's the second son of Levi. Numbers chapter 3 tells us the Kohathites, the people in that line, were responsible to set up and tear down this beautiful furniture in the holy place and the Holy of Holies. Every time the tabernacle moved, it was their job to go in, pack up the furniture, take down the beautiful drapes in the holy place and the Holy of Holies, and they're responsible for that. Now, other families had the outer linen wall. Other families had the actual tabernacle itself, but they were responsible for this. And they're responsible for the most important, the most expensive, and the most sacred parts of the tabernacle. So his family is a very important family. Now, we can go beyond that. In verse 1, notice the town. Ramah, Thaim Zophim. Well, that's a town and a region. If you'll notice in verse 1, near the very end of that verse, the son of Zoph. Zoph. Zoph is a derivative of the word Zophim. So what are we saying here? We're saying that his family was so prominent that they are from Ramah, but the entire region is named after their family. This is an important man from an important family. This is a man with a great spiritual heritage. That doesn't mean he didn't have problems. I mean, every family has their share of problems. This man had a great deal of tension in his home, but then again, he had two wives, so enough said there. I cannot imagine. I love my wife. I love our home life. I couldn't imagine having two wives and the jealousy and the tension and people, you know, vying for attention. And I can't imagine it. The tension is understandable. But it's exacerbated because one of them can have children, and apparently a lot of them. In verse 4, mentioned to all her sons and her daughters. This is Peninnah. She didn't have just some children. She had a lot of children. But Hannah had no children. And that created a great deal of tension in this home. It is entirely possible Hannah, being expressed as his favorite wife to a certain extent, that he loved her and gave her a larger portion. He probably married Hannah first. And when they realized that they were not going to have children, he married Peninnah so they could carry on the family line. So she probably came in later, and she's having all these children, and boy, does she hold it over Hannah's head. In verse 6, and her adversary also provoked her sore. Now, adversaries, they're in the same home, but she is an adversary. And by the way, that's a very strong word. That word adversary there shows up first in the Word of God in relation to Joseph. His brothers are remembering that they sold him, and they're talking among themselves, and they say this, "We remember the anguish on his face." Same word. It literally means psychological anguish. So what is it that Peninnah's doing? She is psychologically tormenting Hannah. And she's an adversary to Hannah. This woman obviously had all the warmth of a wounded wolf, Peninnah. Hannah had to sit quietly while Elkanah passed out portion after portion after portion after portion to Peninnah's children. A reminder every time they went to the feast, every year, and the Word of God says it went on year after year, a reminder constantly. And by the way, if Elkanah can have children, all those children by Peninnah, then obviously the problem is Hannah. And that also made her feel left out, a little worthless, and a little beat up. But Hannah's name means woman of grace. And she was a woman of grace. I do not see anywhere in this narrative where Hannah retaliated against Peninnah. And she

Look at verse 10. She was in bitterness of soul and prayed unto the Lord and wept sore. And she vowed a vow and said, O Lord of hosts, if thou wilt indeed look on the affliction of thine handmaid and remember me, and not forget thine handmaid, but will give unto thine handmaid a man child, then I will give him unto the Lord all the days of his life, and there shall no razor come upon his head. Hannah was sure that God understood her plight. So she prayed, if you'll just give me a son, if you'll just give me a son, I'll give that son back to you. Now the vow she makes here is a Nazirite vow. You want to read up on Nazirite vows? They're in Numbers chapter 6. And there was quite a bit to it. The big three are no alcohol, nothing that comes from the vine. They couldn't even eat grapes from the vine. No alcohol of any kind, nothing that is fermented from the vine. You do not cut your hair, and you do not touch a dead body. Now, those were the big three of the Nazirite vow, and that's what she's saying. But a Nazirite vow was more than just those things. A Nazirite vow was, this person is separated unto God for all of their life. When she prays this prayer, she knows that she's going to be giving this boy up, and she will never get him back. It's not that he's going to go out and preach a little, and then he'll come back by the house and spend months at a time with her. She knows this is lifetime separation unto God, and she's never going to get this boy back. But the essence of her prayer is that the two words, remember me. Now, if we're not careful here, we get the impression from that comment that God had forgotten her, but God has not forgotten her. She said, think of me, think on me, and remember me, and give me a son. Now, the phrase doesn't imply what you might think. God had never forgotten her. God was going to use this whole situation to make his loving care for this lady very evident to her and everybody else. Verse 5, what does verse 5 say? The Lord had shut up her womb. God hadn't forgotten her. We look at it, well, he didn't forget her, but that's an awful thing. Oh, really? Are you forgetting the blind man that Jesus healed, and his disciples came to him and said, who hath sinned, this man or his parents, that he's blind? And Jesus said, neither, but that God might be glorified in him. God shut up her womb. Why? God gave her a need with every intention of filling that need to her good and his glory. He hadn't forgotten her. There's another major player here in chapter 1, and it's Eli. The priesthood is extremely weak. Eli is not in the line of Eleazar, the elder son of Aaron. Eli is in the line of Ithamar, the youngest son of Aaron. Why? Had the elder branches of that family done such a poor job and walked away from God to the extent that the job is now available to anyone who will actually take the job? Now, we know it's a weak situation. I mean, right off the bat, we mentioned Hophni and Phinehas in verse 3. And we're going to later find out the Word of God pulls no punches with those boys at all. They were of the devil. It says it very clearly. They were of Belial. The priesthood is there, but the priesthood is extremely weak. Verse 13, she comes to pray. And when she prays, her lips move, but no sound comes out. So what is his natural assumption? She's drunk. What a sad commentary that the priesthood has come to the point that this woman comes in burdened beyond belief. Word of God says very, very, very clearly she is just broken, and she wept, and there's great heaviness of heart, and he has such little discernment that when she comes in and goes off in a corner over there and begins to pour her heart out to God, he does not even recognize it as a heartfelt broken spirit, but instead accuses her of being drunk. There's no discernment in this man at all. How insensitive. Her desire for a child could not be appeased, even with the concerned words from her loving husband. Look at verse 7. And as he did so year by year, when she went up to the house of the Lord, so she provoked.

0: provoked her, therefore she wept and did not eat. Now, come on, guys. If your wife wept and did not eat, it would bother you. Men are absolutely helpless against a woman's tears. We don't have a thing to offer for that. We lower our voice and speak softly, but we are ignorant of how to deal with that situation. So look what he did, verse 8. Then said Elkanah her husband to Hannah, "Why weepest thou? And why eatest thou not? And why is thy heart grieved? Am I not better to thee than 10 sons?" That is typical male response. Typical. We're problem solvers. Why aren't you eating? Come on, you got to eat. If you don't eat, you're going to get weak, waste away. You need to eat. I'll get you a steak. That'll make you feel better. Why are you crying? Why are you so grieved? Instead of really just sitting down and saying, "Tell me what's on your heart," what does he do? "Give me the problem and I'll solve it for you." He couldn't solve it for her. I think it's one of the most ironic things in all the Word of God that he asked all these questions. Why aren't you eating? Why are you weeping? Why are you grieved? Am I not better to thee than 10 sons? She does not answer. Did you notice that? There was no answer to that at all. And every man in this room understands that situation. Or you're trying to talk to your wife about something and you get no answer, there are just tears there, and we walk away frustrated and go to the garage and fix something. Her silence is the answer of a woman who realizes her husband loves her but does not quite understand her. And this went on year after year. On this particular trip to Shiloh, her heart was bursting at the seams, and she decided she was going to do something about it. In verse 9 and 10, we see they ate, they drank, she went to pray. There's no evidence that she ate and drank till you get to verse 18. That the family eats, the family drinks, the family has the feast together. She went to the temple to pray. She brought God what God never, ever, ever rejects, a broken heart. She prayed and she wept. In verse 11, she made a vow. And she vowed a vow and said, "O Lord of hosts." She did not speak out loud. Easterners have a custom of praying out loud. It was not normal for people to pray silently. We do it all the time. But Easterners did not. They would pray out loud. And she did not. She went into the temple and she prayed silently. Her lips moved, but no sound came out. And you have to ask yourself some questions. Why? Well, one, it's extremely personal. And she may not have wanted anyone around her to hear. There's another possibility that she didn't want Elkanah to hear. The Word of God says this, that if a married woman makes a vow and her husband hears the vow, the husband can nullify the vow. He has first place in that home, and no vow that she makes can override him. So she can make a vow, and if he hears that vow, he can step in and say, "No, we're not going to do that." Now, I don't know. The Word of God doesn't tell us that Elkanah was anywhere near her in the temple. You get the impression he was not, that she was there by herself. But is she afraid that if she makes this vow out loud, her husband might nullify it? She prays quietly and silently over in the corner. I think there's something more to it. I think Hannah has learned the secret of heart fellowship with God. As we look at her prayer was first of all a heart prayer. Hannah has learned something, that when you fellowship with God, we pray spirit to spirit. We pray need to supply. We pray hunger to satisfaction. We pray human to divine. And Hannah learned something about prayer. And it was deep and it was personal and it was a heart prayer from her. That kind of prayer requires no speech. It is the essence of groanings which cannot be uttered. In verse 10, what does it say about her? She was in bitterness of soul. And bitterness there means heaviness beyond the ability to carry. And she wept sore. Have you been there? Have you prayed in bitterness of soul? And have you wept sorely? And have you gone to God where not much can come out of your mouth, but Lord, please, Lord, please, Lord, please. That's where she was. It was a heart prayer. You know, some prayers are conversations. We start off talking to God almost flippantly. Now, Father, we do thank you today for all you do for us. You're just a blessing to us. We thank you for your goodness to us. We thank you for your faithfulness to us. We thank you, Father, that you're God of gods. We thank you, you're creator of all that was. And Father, we just praise you for who you are. Sometimes prayers are conversations, but I'm going to tell you something. Sometimes prayers are 911 calls. And sometimes the words won't come. And sometimes the pain is so deep. And sometimes the need is so real that there's nothing we can do but blubber. There's nothing we can do but weep sore. Nothing we can do but have heaviness of heart. And there are no words. It's just a groaning in our heart. I'm going to tell you something. God hears those prayers. Amen. The Word of God tells us that the Holy Spirit translates those prayers. On those times when we don't know what to say, we don't have the words, we can't express it to God, the Holy Spirit says this is what they need. And he interprets for the heart that cannot speak. John Bunyan said this, it's better to have a heart without words than words without a heart. She prayed a heart prayer. Secondly, she was aware of who God is. She called him Lord of hosts. Lord of hosts, it means Lord of the armies, Lord of all control. Basically, Lord of hosts means that God speaks and it is done. He's in charge of everything. That title is used over 300 times in Scripture. But you know the very first time it's ever used in Scripture is right here in 1 Samuel chapter 1. Lord of hosts. That implies God's in charge. When God orders, it's done. God is prominent. In 1 Samuel, in the first three chapters, God is referred to over 60 times. God is prominent and the power of God is prominent in 1 Samuel. She prayed to a God that she knew could do anything. I'm not just talking to God. I'm talking to the Lord of hosts. I'm talking to the one that speaks and it's done. I'm talking to the one that says it and it happens. I know you can do this. Reminds me of the centurion that came to Jesus and said, no, don't come to my house. Just speak it and it'll be done. She knows who she's talking to. She knows she's talking to a God that's listened to prayer and done things. In verse 11, she cried out in a manner that told God she wanted help from God. I want you to notice what she said in verse 11. She vowed a vow and said, O Lord of hosts, if thou wilt indeed look on the affliction of thine handmaid and remember me and not forget thine handmaid, but will give unto thine handmaid a man child, then I will give him unto the Lord all the days of his life. She not only prayed, God, give me what I need. She prayed and told God very specifically, I want to give you something you need. I'm not just praying for me. I'm not praying that you would do something for me. I'm praying, Lord, give me an opportunity to do something for you. You give me this child. I'll give him to you. I know the need. I know where we are in my country. I know our people are away from God. I know we're in dire distress. I know we need godly, spiritual, surrendered leadership. And if you will give me this son, I will give him to you. And you can do what you need to do in this country. And that's an amazing prayer. She didn't want this child just for herself. How many of our prayers actually reflect the understanding of the needs of the kingdom of God? How many of our prayers ever one time take into account what Jesus told his disciples? Thy kingdom come, thy will be done. And that's how we're supposed to pray. She prayed that way. I want a son. I know I want a son. I need a son. I'm begging you for a son. But if you'll give me that son, I'll give him to you. Let the kingdom be blessed. Look, her prayer was not only a heart prayer, but her prayer was a prayer that showed that she knew who God was and what God wanted to do, and she wanted in on that plan. Thirdly, it was a definite prayer. Given thy handmaid a man-child, not just a child, not a healthy child, not a strong child, not any old child, a man-child. Later, she goes to Eli and says, this is the child I prayed for. This isn't just any old child. This is the child I prayed for. It was very, very specific. Too many of our prayers are aimed at no particular target. Prayers that are launched into the air with empty specifics are prayers that achieve very little. Experienced Christians and prayer warriors will tell you that praying for a specific thing and seeing God do it is a source of great faith and strength and encouragement. Do you want to know God generally, or do you want to know God specifically? Do you want a distant friendship with God, or do you want a partnership with God? Do you want God to work in your life in ways you can identify, ways you can glorify, ways you can magnify, ways you can talk about? She did. Call unto me, I will answer thee and show thee great and mighty things which thou knowest not. We call, but we don't ask for great and mighty things. He wants us to. The fourth thing about her prayer, it was without reserve. She said, I poured out my soul before the Lord. Look at verse 15. She said that. Last phrase. I haven't drunk neither wine nor strong drink, but have poured out my soul before the Lord. How confident our heart would be, how warm our tears on our cheek would be, how genuine the warmth that would fill us if we could learn the art of pouring out our soul to God. We pour out our, I don't know why we do, we pour out our most personal thoughts to friends. We will text heartache to anyone we think might even respond to the text, but we do not pour our heart out to a God that can do something about it. How seldom we commit our hearts to a God that cares. We need to come as to God as Hannah did, with our heart and our soul laid bare. We so rarely lay our heart before Him. She did. I poured my soul out to God, she said. Oh, we come to God, but we come with our heart protected. We come without laying it all on the line, without letting Him know what He already knows. Look, when your heart is heavy and when it seems unable to bear the weight of your anxiety, when the cords that hold you together emotionally are strained to the breaking point, then you will pour out your soul to God. And then you will find out something. You will find that to pray without reserve taps you into God's reserves. She prayed without reserve. Fifthly, God spoke to her. Eli said this to her. So look, go in peace. And the God of Israel grant thy petition that thou hast asked of Him. But I want you to notice something. Hannah already had her soul bathed in the summer shower of God's assurance. You see, Hannah has entered into prayer where she not only asked for her petition, but she walked away knowing God was going to do it. She stayed in prayer until God said, okay. She stayed there until she knew and she had confidence. Her response to Him was to Him, not to God. God has already given her grace to know He's going to do this thing. She looked back at Him and said, yeah, okay, fine. But she didn't mention God. She'd already gotten her answer from God. She'd entered into a very particular spirit of prayer. She had broken the veil where she not only had asked, but knew she was going to get it, and she knew God was going to do something in her life. Let thy servant find grace in thy sight. Why? Because she'd already found grace in God's sight. Verse 18, so the woman went her way and did eat, and her countenance was no more set. Year after year after year, they went to Shiloh and she wept sore. This time, she just grabbed a hold of God and stayed there and said, I need this from you. And when God gave her that assurance, look at that, everything was different. She got up, her countenance was changed, she ate. She was fine. I know good and well, the very next day they worshiped and had a meal together, but she was different. She wasn't the same woman that had come to Shiloh. She was a very different woman. And I will guarantee you, Peninnah is wondering what she's up to. Peninnah is realizing all of her accusation and her persecution isn't working anymore. Hannah is smiling and she's happy. And it was a completely different situation. I'm going to tell you what happened. They got home. And Hannah, with confidence in God now, slides over next to Elkanah, wraps her arm under his, and pulls him over close to her. And with a little bit of mischievousness in her eye, she whispers to him, "Elkanah, I want a son. And God remembered her." God remembered her. I'm talking to an auditorium full of people with heartache and trouble and problems and situations they can't solve. And you've wrestled with it and carried it for so long. Why don't you do what she did? Why don't you come to God and lay it all out there and pour out your soul and get in touch with the kingdom of God and let him know, I want this, and I want this for you and for me. I want to be a better witness for you. Solve this for me that I may glorify your name. Help me to come to you without reserve and to pull back all of the curtain that I'm hiding in my heart and lay it all out there for you. And I might not be able to put it in words, but I'm giving this burden to you. Do you know Christ is your Savior? You know, this woman came to God and asked for a life, for a son. But you know, you can come to God and ask for eternal life. And you can ask him for that and he'll do it. He said, if you just call upon me, whosoever shall call upon the name of the Lord shall be saved. I don't know what you're facing today, but I know this. I know a God that can solve it. Amen. If you'll come to him and give him whatever it is. If you don't know him, if you've never accepted Christ as Savior, what a wonderful day to do that. He remembered her. He has never forgotten you. Come to him and let him do what only he can do.
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2: Well, it's great to be here. Take your Bibles, if you would, and turn to Job chapter 1. Job chapter 1. Let me say a very special thank you from Joshua Tice in Las Vegas, Nevada. My son went out this summer on August 1st and started a new church on the opposite side of town. My older son calls it the Absalom Project. And of course, we're just kidding about that. We wouldn't say it if we weren't kidding. But somebody just caught that. The slow one sit down front. Okay, well, great. We're excited about what God is doing. We spent some time, we sent out through door knocking and through some of the students here who came and worked in our summer missionary program, we were able to blitz the entire area. I think we knocked on about 20,000 homes, and we sent the gospel to another 55,000 homes and invitations to come to start to the opening service. Pastor Shetler came out for that service and was part of that service. And in the very first service that we had, the very first Sunday morning, there were 262 people present. And that was exciting. But better than that, one whole family came forward in the early service to receive Jesus Christ as Lord and Savior. Since the opening of the church, there have been 10 people that have received Jesus Christ as Lord and Savior. New visitors are coming every week. They've had a high day, except for the first Sunday. They've averaged well over 100 every Sunday. They had 123 was their high 2 Sundays ago, and they're excited about what God is doing. We're seeing those that have gotten saved be baptized and become members of the church, and it's just thrilling to see what God is doing. I mention that this evening because this church had a part in that. This church has allowed your pastor to come out. This church has been helpful in giving gifts to the church financially to help it going. It was a major step of faith for Liberty Baptist Church, and with the help of friends like Campus Church, we were able to see that happen, and God is blessing. We were able to actually purchase a building for them to meet in, a warehouse building, and some of the students, again, here helped build the inside of that building so it looks like a beautiful church auditorium. We thank God for what He is doing. God is working. God is working in Las Vegas, Nevada. People are getting saved. The devil hates us, and the devil's watching, and he doesn't like what's going on. He doesn't like what's going on here at Campus Church. He doesn't like what's going on in Pensacola at Pensacola Christian College. He doesn't like the fact that you are serving the Lord Jesus Christ, that you are here in a Christian college. He doesn't like what you are doing, and he doesn't like what I'm doing, and he's going to do everything he can to discourage us. He's going to do everything he can to fight against us. The book of Job is a fascinating, fascinating book. It is just a phenomenal story. I can remember when I was a high school student and I had just committed my life to Christ. I tried to talk to my English teacher because she was my favorite teacher, and I tried to share with her what Christ had done in my life. She said, "You know, I really have a difficulty with parts of this Bible." She said, "What is Job all about? Can you explain to me what Job is all about? God gives permission to the devil to beat up one of his kids. What is that all about? I mean, why does God allow that kind of thing to happen? I don't understand it," she said. And quite frankly, at the time, I looked at it and thought, I don't understand that either. Why does God let the devil beat up on his kids? Why does God let trouble come into a person's life? Job chapter 1, let's read it together. It says, "There was a man in the land of Uz," verse 1, "whose name was Job. And that man was was perfect and upright, and one that feared God and eschewed evil." This wasn't a bad guy. This was a good guy. "And there were born unto him 7 sons and 3 daughters. His substance also was 7,000 sheep and 3,000 camels and 500 yoke of oxen and 500 she-asses and a very great household, so that this man was the greatest man of all of the men of the East." Now that's an amazing statement. That means very simply, he was rich. He had it all. He had it all together. Now, when you look at somebody that's rich, you think, what did they do wrong to get it? I mean, anybody who's got more money than me has got to have a problem. They've sinned somehow. They've stolen something. They've done something wrong. What did he do wrong? Well, the Bible says that he was a perfect man, one that was upright and one that feared God. Verse 4, "And his sons went out and feasted in their houses, every one his day, and sent and called for their 3 sisters to eat and to drink with them. And it was so, when the days of their feasting were gone about, that Job sent and sanctified them." So you'd think, well, maybe his kids were bad. No, "as Job went and sanctified them and rose up early in the morning and offered burnt offerings according to the number of them all. For Job said, it may be that my sons have sinned and cursed God in their hearts. Thus Job did continually." So Job was trying to do what was right in God's sight. Job was trying to live right. Job treated others right. Job raised his family right. Job loved his family. Job loved his family. Job sacrificed to the Lord in order for his family to do right. Job was doing it all right. Then what went wrong? Look at verse 6. "Now there was a day when the sons of God came to present themselves before the Lord, and Satan came also among them." This is interesting. We now step from earth into the courts of heaven. We now walk into the throne room of Almighty God. We see this guy down on earth that's doing right, living right, serving God, pleasing God, doing what God wants him to do, loving his kids, raising his kids right, doing everything he can to do what's right. Nobody can find any fault with him, and the Bible says, God says he was perfect and eschewed evil. That's on earth. Now we go to the throne room of God. And in the throne room of God, we see a congregation of people. We see people getting together. We see the sons of God. These are the angelic beings. In the angelic beings, we have fallen angels as well as those holy angels of God. We have Satan, the king of the fallen angels, if you would. I don't know if that's a proper term or not. But we have Satan there. And a conversation begins between God and Satan. The Lord said unto Satan, whence comest thou? Then Satan, by the way, God asked questions not because he doesn't know, but he wants you to know something. When God is asking a question of you, he wants you to answer the question so that you'll know the answer to the question. He said, where have you been? Then Satan answered the Lord and said, from going to and fro in the earth and walking up and down in it. Let me explain this. Satan's saying, listen, I was out there with them. I was out there walking through their seats. I was out watching what they were doing. I was out in a fellowship with the people that you created. Remember those ones you created? The ones that followed me? The ones that disobeyed you and followed me? I was out amongst them. You know, they like me. Then God says this. And Satan answered the Lord and said, in verse 8, and the Lord said unto Satan, hast thou considered my servant Job? Hey, you've been out there amongst the men. Have you considered my servant? You know, the perfect one, the one that eschews evil, the one that loves his family, the one that's doing right, the one that's constantly doing right, and even is concerned about his kids doing right, and even sacrifices for his kids. Have you considered him? Have you considered Job? And I was just talking to Pastor Shetler. He said, you know, that's all that Satan was considering at that time. He was considering Job. That's all he was thinking about. What can I do to get this guy? Satan hates it when you're serving the Lord. Satan hates it when you're doing right. Satan hates it when you say, I'm going to be the very best Christian I can be. I'm going to be the best son. I'm going to be the best daughter. I'm going to be the best husband. I'm going to be the best wife. I'm going to be the best college student. I'm going to be the best citizen. When God knows, when Satan knows you're trying to do what is right, he hates it. Says the Lord said, and Satan, I'm sorry, let me go back to verse 8. And the Lord said unto Satan, hast thou considered my servant Job, that there is none like him in the earth, a perfect and upright man, one that feareth God and eschews evil? Then Satan answered the Lord and said, doth Job fear God for naught? Hast not thou made a hedge about him and about his house and about all that he hath on every side? Thou hast blessed the work of his hands, and his substance is increased in the land. But put forth thy hand now and touch all that he hath, and he will curse thee to thy face. Now you may not realize this, but that's exactly what God wanted Satan to ask for. That's exactly what God wanted Satan to ask for. Because it is God's will in this situation, and it is God's will in your life to put you on center stage. God, the Bible tells us in the book of Ephesians, has chosen to use us to bring glory to his name in his throne room in the courts of heaven. In fact, you take a look at it. In Ephesians chapter 1 and verse 3, the Bible says we dwell in the heavenlies in Christ Jesus. I don't know exactly what that means. I don't know the totality of that, but this I do understand, that it is the same place, the Bible tells us in Ephesians 1:20, where Christ sits. So the Bible tells me, and the Bible tells you, that you and I, when we get saved, in fact, Colossians 1:13 says this. The Bible says when you got saved, this is so exciting. When you got saved, you were translated out of the darkness of this world. You were translated out of the power, from the power of the darkness of this world. You were changed from being under the authority of satanic power. And in the darkness of this world, you were translated, that is, you were moved to a new place. You were moved into the kingdom of His dear Son. When you received Jesus Christ as Lord and Savior, you were moved out of this world and you were placed in heavenly places in Christ Jesus. Now the Bible tells us, this is so neat, the Bible tells us that's where principalities and powers and the rulers of the darkness, they're dwelling there too. They're watching you. They're watching me. You need to understand, we are being watched. Job was being watched. And God said, and God wanted him to be watched even more. So he placed Job on center stage. Have you considered Job? Have you considered my servant Job? He said, yeah, I've considered him. The only reason he serves you is because you give him everything and you protect him. That's great. That's exactly what God wanted Satan to do, because he wanted to show his glory. He wanted to show his mercy. He wanted to show his power through Job. Now, Job never realized this. As far as we know in Scripture, Job never realized he was on center stage. But understand this. The Bible tells us in Hebrews that we are, in Hebrews chapter 12, we're surrounded by a great cloud of witnesses. John R. Rice, in his book on heaven, says that he believes that that means that we are surrounded by those people in Hebrews chapter 11, from the walk of faith. He believes that we're like in an arena, and that those that have gone on before us are watching what we're doing. In this passage of Scripture, the Bible tells us very clearly, the demons are watching. Understand that. Young person, listen to this. When you're walking tomorrow, the demons are watching. You need to understand this. When you're walking tomorrow, the angels are watching, because you're walking in the throne room of Almighty God. They're watching you, and they're waiting to see what your response is going to be. God may look at you, but God may look at Satan and say, have you considered my servant one day? And a trial may come in your life. Might be a hurricane. A trial may come in your life. It may be a roommate. A trial might come into your life. It might be someone who said, dear John. A trial might come into your life. And when that trial comes into your life, God wants to use it. God wants to take that thing and put you center stage. Let me tell you this. People watch what we do. Now, look what happened. Take a look at this. It says in verse 12, and the Lord said unto Satan, behold, all that he hath is in thy power. Only upon him put not forth thine hand. So Satan went forth from the presence of the Lord. Now you think you've had it bad. If you think you had it bad, listen to this. And there was a day when his sons and his daughters were eating and drinking wine in their eldest brother's house. And there came a messenger unto Job and said, the oxen were plowing and the asses feeding beside them. And the Sabaeans fell upon them and took them away. Yea, they have slain the servants with the edge of the sword. And I only am escaped to tell thee. While he was yet speaking, there came another and said, the fire of God has fallen from heaven and hath burned up the sheep and the servants and consumed them, and I alone am escaped to tell thee. While he was yet speaking, there came another and said, the Chaldeans made out three bands and fell upon camels and have carried them away, yea, and slain the servants with the edge of the sword, and I only am escaped alone to tell thee. While he was yet speaking, I would say, please don't speak. While he was yet speaking, there came also another and said, thy sons and thy daughters were eating and drinking wine in their eldest brother's house. And behold, there came a great wind from the wilderness and smote the four corners of the house, and it fell upon the young men, and they are dead, and I only am escaped to tell thee. Whew. Man, that's bad news. That's bad news. One catastrophe after another catastrophe in a moment's time. In a moment's time, from several different messengers, he hears about the demise of his home. He hears about the demise of his family. He hears about the demise of his riches. He hears about the demise of his flocks. He hears about total destruction in his life. He's lost it all. He's lost it all. Years ago, it was, I believe, December. In fact, it was Christmas, 1976. I was driving from the house that I stayed in to the church where I served as a youth pastor. As I drove by, I always drove by Fred Engel's house. Fred Engel had a huge farmhouse that had been passed from generation to generation. Inside that house were antiques and just family heirlooms. They were beautiful, beautiful. Everything was in there that was beautiful. I'd been in there several times. He was a very gracious, generous, good man. Took care of me anytime I needed anything. He was there for me. I was driving by his house on the way to church, and all of a sudden I saw his house ablaze with fire. Fire shooting out of all the windows and the family all out front and he was standing outside. There was a huge fishing pond in front of his house, and he was on the other side of the pond, and he was just standing out there. And I thought, oh no, that's Mr. Engel's life. That's Mr. Engel's life. What's he gonna do? And I thought, as a young preacher, man, what am I gonna do? Somebody's gotta comfort him, and I'm the only one here. I need to go up and be a help and a strength to him. Oh God, give me the words to say. And I walked up. I mean, I pulled my car up and slammed the brakes on and got out and walked around in front of the house, and I just could not believe what I was seeing. I got to the other side of the pond. I walked up to Mr. Engel's, and he was just standing there like this. And I walked up with my head down, and I said, Mr. Engel, I'm so sorry. And he grabbed me, and he hugged me, and he said, the Lord giveth, and the Lord taketh away. Blessed be the name of the Lord. And he said, Dave, all that stuff is just material things. He said, it's nothing. He said, we have our lives, and we have all that God has given to us. And by the time it was all finished, I felt really encouraged. He was put in the fire by who? By God. Satan had been wandering around that neck of the woods. And God said, have you considered my servant, Fred Engel? And Satan said, yeah, well, he serves you for naught. God said, go ahead. Burn down his house if you want. You need to understand, you're being watched. There is a spiritual warfare that is going on. You live in a spiritual reality. You live in a world that is not seen. People will say to me, Dave Tice, you don't live in the real world. And I laugh. And I think, no, you don't live in the real world. Because people think this is the real world. People think this is the real world. People think this is the real world, but it's not. This is all temporary. You know, there's times that we, at my house, play games. We play Monopoly. We play video games. I win at Monopoly. I gave up on video games. But we play games, and you know what? We play those games, and people get all excited, and they get upset, and they yell at each other. My family is very, very passionate about what they do. And they get all excited, we get all upset, and everybody's all upset, and everything's all done. And then finally, somebody wins. It's normally me, unless somebody cheated. But when it's all said and done, it's all said and done. Everybody says, ah, that was so good, ah, you cheated, ah. And then we end the game. And everything goes back in the box, and it's all done. And you know what? Nobody really gets all upset. Nobody's ever shot each other over it. Nobody's, but why? Because it's just a game. It's not real life. I want you to know this is not real life. This is not what it's all about. It's not what you can see. It's not what you can feel. It's what you cannot see that is real. There is a real world. You're being watched. When my kids were very young, one day we were invited. You know, normally we visit with people, we stop by, and people as they're going out of church shake hands and say, hey, it's good to see you, and hey, we'd like to set up a time to visit. We had a family that came through our church. They had been there for 2 or 3 weeks, and we were standing by the back door shaking hands, and they stopped by. And they said, hey, preacher, we want you to come over to our house. That's normally my statement. Hey, is there a time we can get together and visit? They said, hey, we want you to come over to our house. We understand that you play Rook. And I said, yes, I do. And very well, thank you. No, I didn't say that. I said, yeah. So they said, we would like to have you come over because we like to play Rook. Nobody will play with us. So we'd like you to come over and play. And I said, I'd love to do that. And so we got ready to go over to their house and play. And so that Tuesday evening, instead of going on a normal visitation, I'm going out on visitation. I was going to play some Rook over at Priestley's house. They were going to feed me first. Then we were going to play this game. It was going to be great. So I thought, that's wonderful. So we got all the kids, and they said, bring your family. So we had all five of our kids. We got them in the car. We packed up. On the way over, we gave them the sermon. We're going over there. You remember who you are. You remember you are my children. You get out of line. You do anything wrong, it's all over. You'll die. That's it. We told them the whole thing. Normally, when we went on visitation with our kids, we would always say, my wife would say, are you going to give them the sermon, or am I going to give them the sermon? It got to where, at a point, they said, okay, Dad, are you going to stop the car and give the sermon now? But we would tell them what they were going to do, and they knew they had to behave a certain way. Well, we got there. We got in. We had dinner. Everything was going fine. We had dinner, and we told the kids, you need to understand, you're being watched. You behave yourself, you're being watched. We had dinner. The whole thing was done, and we sat down, and we got this Rook. I couldn't believe we were doing this on visitation. We're playing Rook, and I'm talking to them about the church, and we're playing Rook, and we were having a great time. Right as we were getting ready to end, all of a sudden, their little boy, Charity at that time was about 6 years old, and Charity was the picture of femininity. Charity had her little ruffled dresses on. She looked just so cute. And all the time, everything was, you know, little ribbons and all the things. But Charity also had two older brothers, Josh and Matt. And Josh and Matt were tormentors. When we talked about demons, she thought of her brothers. That's what she thought of. They did terrible things to her. And so she knew how to defend herself. Well, we were over there. We were getting ready to leave, and this little six-year-old boy comes out and says, she hit me! She hit me! She hit me! And I thought, oh, my goodness, what happened? I got up and said, let me take care of this. I got up, and I went in the back room. When I got to the back room, Charity was standing there like this. I said, what happened? She said, well, you told us that we had to clean up the room before we left. I said, uh-huh, and what? And she said, and I was going to clean up the room. And I said, uh-huh, yeah, and what happened next? And she said, well, I would take things and I would pick them up and I would stick them on the shelf, and he came and knocked them off the shelf. And I said, and then what happened? And she said, then I picked it up and I put it back on the shelf. And he came and knocked it back off the shelf. And I said, uh-huh. And then what happened? And she said, then I put it back on the shelf. And then I said, yeah. And then what happened? And she said, he knocked it off the shelf again. And I said, and then what happened? She said, I punched him. And I said, well, you clean everything up. We got out, sighed out, and I kissed her and said, good job, girl. And I said to her, listen, you need to understand. Honey, you need to behave yourself differently. It's hard for a 6 or 7 year old to understand this. You need to understand, you need to behave yourself differently because you represent Christ. You're different and you're being watched. I want you to understand, young people, look. The real world is not what's going on here, but I want you to know in this world, you're being watched. I want you to know that over the last month, you've had a great opportunity. There have been people all over this country that have watched you. I want you to know there are people all over this country that are watching the members of Campus Church. And there are people all over the city that are watching the people of Campus Church. There are people that are watching you. There are Christians that are watching you. There are Christians that are looking at you saying, hey, they won't keep those standards. There are Christians that are watching you and say, hey, they can't live that way. There are Christians that don't call this place Pensacola Christian College. In fact, I had somebody say to me just recently that we call it Penitentiary Christian College because they don't understand what it means to be different, distinctively different for the sake of Jesus Christ. There are people all over the world that are watching you. There are Christians that are watching you. There are unsaved people that are watching you. And what they're watching, and they're examining you to see if it's real. But I want you to know beyond that, in the courts of heaven, God Almighty is watching you. In the courts of heaven, you stand there. When a trial comes your way, whether it's the loss of a loved one, whether it's problems because of roommates, whether it's problems because of natural disasters, though in the courts of heaven, there is one standing and making accusations, and you are dwelling in his presence. All of us today, right here, are in the presence of Almighty God in his throne room. And he's watching you. And there's an accuser that's saying, I'll make him fall. I'll make her quit. I'll make them give up. I'll stop them. I'll hinder them. They'll not keep going for Christ. They'll stop. I'll stop them. And there are demons on one side that are watching. And they're waiting for you to crumble. And there are angels on the other side, and they're rooting, and they're saying, come. And we're surrounded by a great cloud of witnesses historically who are saying, we carry the torch, we pass the torch on to you, keep on going, keep on going. And when the trial comes in your life, and when the problem comes your way, whatever it is, big or small, when it comes your way, when you're tempted to burst out in anger, when you're tempted to quit in frustration, when you're tempted as Job's wife said to him, curse God and die, when you're tempted to give it all up, and instead you bow your knee before God and you say, the Lord giveth and the Lord taketh away. Blessed be the name of the Lord. You in center stage become a star that shines for Almighty God. And the God of heaven, the King of glory, looks down at you and says, that's my child. I love you. I knew they would do it. I gave them my spirit to do right. They're doing right. And you bring honor and you bring glory to the courts of heaven. Don't let Satan stop you from affecting this world and that other world for the glory of Almighty God. Let's pray. Father, thank you for this story where you have shown us very clearly that we are in a spiritual battle. God, I pray for each young person here. Lord Jesus, I pray for every adult that's here. I pray for every member of Campus Church, every member of the faculty, every member of the student body, every young person and old person here. I pray, Father, that you would give them your strength. I pray, Father, that they would be reminded, that, Father, they would look beyond where they are here. They would look beyond what is taking place here and see the reality of the spiritual warfare that they're in. And Father, that they would learn what it means to, or how they can win that battle. I pray they will become prayer warriors, that they'll go to your word, that they'll go to you and trust you. And when they're tempted to curse. Instead, they'll praise your name. When they're tempted to speak evil, instead, they'll speak good. I pray, Father, that you'll give them courage and strength and uplift them. And Father, I pray that your power would rest upon them and you would glorify yourself through them, through this institution as a whole, through this church as a whole, through this campus as a whole, and through each individual member. Father, may we just represent you in all that we say and do. Heads are bowed and eyes are closed.
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3: In our busy world, family time is frequently neglected. It is vital that we give attention to our families while we can. And it is especially important to give attention to what God says in His Word about our homes. For the next few moments, let's join Scott Pauley as we open the Scriptures and find God's message for your family.
4: The beautiful home is not the one with no problems, perfect people, and every want fulfilled. It's not the one where husband and wife always get along and children always do what is expected of them. That's not the beautiful home. The beautiful home is the one where broken people, sinners, like Adam, like Eve, like their children, realize their own responsibility to stay right with God and right with one another. There is no perfect family. There is no perfect home. Even the perfect family fell. And so we return to our portion of Scripture in the book of Genesis. It's so rich and wonderful. I don't want to move on yet. In our last study, we discussed the fact that Eden was not enough. You know, we're living in a world of so much discontent. And we'll talk more about the principle of contentment and the practice of it as we will weave through the pages of Scripture, because it comes up again and again and again. But here it is initially with even Adam and Eve. They had it all and still were not content. So the question is this: if one more thing or some other person or a better circumstance is not the answer, what really makes home complete? What makes it whole? What makes it what it ought to be? And the answer to that question is found right in the passage. Now, we read the first seven verses of Genesis 3, but listen to verse 8. And they heard the voice of the Lord God walking in the garden in the cool of the day. You see how God's voice comes? And His voice is seen as active. The voice is walking. God is on the move. God's always on the move. God is always passing by, making Himself known. And the Bible says, and Adam and his wife hid themselves, and here's the phrase, from the presence of the Lord God amongst the trees of the garden. Now, it would be comical if it wasn't so sad. Do they really think they can hide their sin with fig leaf aprons? Do they really think they can hide from an all-seeing, all-knowing God behind the trees? The answer, of course, to that is no. God is everywhere. God sees and God knows. And even when God asked them in a moment, Adam, where art thou? When he says, who told thee that thou wast naked? When he said, did you eat of the tree I commanded that thou shouldest not eat? All these question marks God asked them. God is not really asking for information. He already knew. He's asking for confession. He wants them to say it. God doesn't ask us for information. He already knows. He knows everything. He just wants you to say it, to agree with Him, to acknowledge your sin. That's what He's always wanted. Truth in the inward parts. That's what David said. But here's the phrase that has captured my attention in Genesis 3, verse 8. What were they hiding from? They were hiding from the presence of the Lord God. What made Eden, Eden? It was the presence of the Lord God. See, I don't believe that this was the first time God ever came walking through that garden in the cool of the day. I think He came regularly. In fact, I think it every other day they had run to the voice, toward the presence of God. This was the first day they hid. This is why this day was distinct and different. That's why this day was tragic. See, everyone is either running toward the presence of God or away from the presence of God. Everyone is either attracted to the Lord's voice and call, or they're repelled by it. Because, in the words of the prophet, your sins and iniquities have separated between you and your God. On this day, something had come between them and their Creator. You remember, the context here is a garden. All through the Bible, the garden is symbolic of a place where God loves to meet with His people. For example, you'll remember the Song of Solomon, the setting of Song of Solomon, the bridegroom and the bride in love with one another. Where do they meet? In the garden. In the New Testament,

0: where you meet with God in the garden. You see, God came in the cool of the day to meet with them, to speak to them. Oh, I love this picture. God wants to speak to you individually and collectively. God wants to commune with your family every day. It's not just on the Lord's Day. Every day is a Lord's Day. God wants to minister to your family today. He wants to speak to you. He wants you to speak to Him. We'll talk more about the family altar and family worship, but it shouldn't start at the church house. It should start at our house. And by the way, if we keep the presence of the Lord in His rightful place in our homes, it'll keep all these other ugly, awful things out because there's not room for both. Christ will crowd everything else out. Adam had to learn to stay close to God. Eve had to learn to stay close to God. Don't miss this. It's not enough to try to stay close to each other. You have to stay close to God. And as we grow to love Him more, we learn how to love each other more. And as we learn to stay close to God, God keeps us close to one another. This is what we learn from this first family. Look, think about them. They had a meaningful purpose. God had given them dominion. They had a beautiful place to live, the garden. They had bountiful provision, everything they needed. They had loving parameters. God said, this is the one tree you can't eat of. They had wonderful partners. They had each other. They had the divine presence. And friend, that was the greatest thing of all. It is the presence of our God. Now, let's not leave it on a negative note today, because thank God the Lord didn't leave them there. After He asks them the questions and calls them to confess, what does He do? Well, certainly He tells them the consequences of sin. If you come down in Genesis chapter 3 to verse number 21, the Bible says, "And to Adam also and to his wife did the Lord God make coats of skins and clothed them. They were naked a moment ago, now they're clothed. They were ashamed, now they are covered." Have you ever pondered Christ in Eden? See, the Holy Spirit was there. He didn't begin on the day of Pentecost. No, in Genesis 1:2, He's moving on the face of the waters. And we know the Father is there, our great Creator, but the Lord Jesus is there. Christ was in the Garden of Eden. He was present as the Creator by whom all things were created and for whom all things were created. He's pictured here as the sacrifice, the innocent dying for the guilty, the covering for our nakedness. And of course, He's promised in Genesis 3, verse 15, the first promise of Messiah in the whole Bible right here to a family. Genesis 3:15, "I will put enmity between thee and the woman, and between thy seed and her seed, it shall bruise thy head, and thou shalt bruise his heel." The Lord looked the devil in the face and said, the Messiah is coming. And Christ is promised here as the victor. Oh, friend, Eden is a reminder that when God could have abandoned fallen humanity, when God could have wiped his hands and said, "Enough, I'm done with you." No, instead of doing that, He chose to step into that brokenness and make it over again, make it whole again. Aren't you glad God doesn't wait to fix it all to show up? He steps right in the middle of the mess. Why? Because only He can fix it, number one, and number two, because then only He will get the glory. The only thing that makes home complete is the presence of the Lord, God in His rightful place. Would the Lord be welcome at your house today? Would you throw out the welcome mat to Him today? Would you say, "Lord, come into our home and take over. You be in charge and make our home what you want for it to be."
1: For more resources for your marriage and family, visit us at etj.bible and click on the Take the Next Step link, where you'll find many Bible resources that will strengthen your marriage and equip you to raise your children in the ways of the Lord. We highly recommend Scott's book, New Testament Marriage. In it, you'll discover timeless biblical principles from the husband and wife team, Aquila and Priscilla. And these principles are very applicable to your marriage today. From all of us at Enjoying the Journey, thanks for listening today. And until next time, we pray that you will enjoy the journey.

0: This is Rejoice Pulpit. And now, a sermon from a past chapel at Pensacola Christian College.
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0: Psalm number 90. And you probably remember studying this before, but the book of Psalms is divided up into five books. And Psalm 90 starts book number 4. And this is, from what we can tell, the oldest of all the Psalms. The title of it is helpful. It's titled, A Prayer of Moses, the Man of God. And this title gives us insight both into who wrote it and into what he wrote. So God used Moses to give us this psalm, and it gives us insight regarding prayer. In fact, Psalm 90 is one of just five psalms that are specifically designated as a prayer. And in this, God provides us with a prayer through Moses to help us know how to pray and to help us know the kinds of things that ought to be included in our praying. Follow along as I read the 90th Psalm. Lord, thou hast been our dwelling place in all generations. Before the mountains were brought forth, or ever thou hadst formed the earth and the world, even from everlasting to everlasting, thou art God. Thou turnest man to destruction and sayest, Return, ye children of men. For 1,000 years in thy sight are but as yesterday when it is past, and as a watch in the night. Thou carriest them away as with the flood. They are as asleep. In the morning they're like grass which groweth up. In the morning it flourisheth and groweth up. In the evening it is cut down and withereth. For we are consumed by thine anger, and by thy wrath are we troubled. Thou hast set our iniquities before thee, our secret sins in the light of thy countenance. For all our days are passed away in thy wrath. We spend our years as a tale that is told. The days of our years are 70 years and 10. And if by reason of strength they be 80 years, yet is their strength labor and sorrow. For it is soon cut off, and we fly away. Who knoweth the power of thine anger? Even according to thy fear, so is thy wrath. So teach us to number our days, that we may apply our hearts unto wisdom. Return, O Lord, how long? And let it repent thee concerning thy servants. O satisfy us early with thy mercy, that we may rejoice and be glad all our days. Make us glad according to the days wherein thou hast afflicted us, and the years wherein we have seen evil. Let thy work appear unto thy servants, and thy glory unto their children. And let the beauty of the Lord our God be upon us, and establish thou the work of our hands upon us. Yea, the work of our hands, establish thou it. I know this is a familiar psalm, and you can tell from just reading it that why this is titled both a salty and a sweet psalm. It has some of both in it. I know you're familiar with the name Jonathan Edwards. As a young man, somewhere around your age, in his late teens, he was a well-known revivalist and theologian, but at that time in his life, he penned 70 resolutions, and these were to guide his spiritual growth throughout his life. Some of these resolutions were very practical. They related to matters like using his time, like eating properly. But some of his other resolutions, at least to our 21st century minds, might seem a bit gloomy and even morbid. Like resolution 17, he said, resolve that I will live so as I shall wish I had done when I come to die. Resolution 9, he said, resolve to think much on all occasions of my own dying and of the common circumstances which attend death. Now, Edwards was reflecting the truths that were written in Psalm 90 about 3,500 years ago. And while we don't know exactly all the details for the setting of this psalm, because of its content, because of its connection with Moses, I think many rightly connect it to the time period in the wilderness. That time when a whole generation of Israelites were dying off. They were being buried because of their refusal to believe God and enter into the promised land. And that's found in Numbers chapter 14. But others think we can be more specific and say, well, maybe Numbers chapter 20 more specifically gives the background of this psalm. If you recall, in that chapter, Miriam, Moses' sister, dies. And then Moses himself disobeys God in striking the rock when he should have spoken to it. And then Aaron, Moses' brother, also dies. But if you picture this psalm, and maybe you noticed as we read through it, but this psalm really is like taking a walk on hilly terrain. We start off at this very lofty point, but then we quickly descend, only to surface on another lofty peak at the end of the journey through the psalm. Isaac Taylor remarked on this psalm, "The 90th psalm might be cited as perhaps the most sublime of human compositions, the deepest in feeling, the loftiest in theologic conception, the most magnificent in its imagery." And this is a great psalm, and it is God's word to us. And in it, God urges us to face the realities of life by seeking Him in prayer. God urges us to face life's realities through prayer. And He urges us toward this with two truths from this psalm. The first truth is about the realities of life. This is the first about two-thirds of the psalm, the realities of life. It discusses four realities. He first talks about God's eternality in the first two verses. He says, "Lord, thou hast been our dwelling place in all generations." And this idea of God being our dwelling place portrays the Lord as a refuge for us. He is our protection and our safety. He Himself, God Himself, is the sanctuary that you and I can go to find protection and stability and sustenance. It's a key thought here that this psalm begins with the idea of our relationship with God, because that alone is the bridge between life's sometimes harsh realities and the joy that is available in God. Now, there are some realities in this psalm that we'd rather not think about. But as those are dealt with, we have to remember that God is our anchor. In another place, in some of his final words, Moses would say this in Deuteronomy, "The eternal God is thy refuge, and underneath are the everlasting arms." Now, God as our dwelling place would have been especially pertinent to the nation of Israel at this point in their history. Think about what they had just finished. They had just finished 40 years of a nomadic lifestyle. But God had been their home, and God would be their home. But isn't this also relevant for you and for me today? We live in times of economic instability. We live in times of national uncertainty. We live in times of international upheaval. We live in times of political change. But in that, let us be reminded that our refuge and our dwelling place is God. It's interesting that the very next psalm picks up on the same theme, and it begins with these words, "He that dwelleth in the secret place of the Most High shall abide under the shadow of the Almighty. I will say of the Lord, He is my refuge and my fortress, my God, in Him will I trust." It's also what Solomon spoke about in Proverbs chapter 18 when he said, "The name of the Lord is a strong tower. The righteous runneth into it and is safe." And did you notice in Psalm 90, verse 1, that this is something true in all generations? Moses, from his standpoint, he could look back and he could see that, yes, this had been true for the nation of Israel. But he could keep looking back and say, yeah, that was true for Joseph and for Jacob and for Isaac and for Abraham and for Noah and for Enoch. God was their dwelling place. Abraham, he left Ur and he lived in tents, but God was his dwelling place. The nation of Israel, they had to leave Egypt and live in tents, but God was their dwelling place. And you and I might have lived in small apartments or rundown houses or a crowded dorm room or even had no place at all at times. But still, God has been our dwelling place. 3 millennia later, we can look back with joy and say, yes, Lord, You have been our dwelling place in all generations. Verse 2 continues and says, "Before the mountains were brought forth, or ever Thou hast formed the earth and the world, even from everlasting to everlasting, Thou art God." He is the Creator, but He didn't begin to be when He created. When Genesis 1 begins with, "In the beginning, God," that's talking about the beginning of space and matter and time, not the beginning of God. God was God before He created, after He is created, and He'll still be God after He remakes His creation. If you think of on Friday, Pastor Burdick had that rope up here, and if you take that rope and just extend it infinitely that way and infinitely that way, no matter which way you go, if you go in that direction or that direction, as far as you can go, God is still God. You'll never find a place on that timeline where God is not God. That's why the prophet Isaiah says that He is one who inhabits eternity. In another psalm, we're told that God's years have no end. In a familiar verse in the New Testament, we hear the Lord say this, "I am Alpha and Omega, the beginning and the ending, which is and which was and which is to come, the Almighty." You should notice at the end of verse 2 of this psalm, it ends with these three words, "Thou art God." This is a strong confession of faith. This one who created, this one who has been our dwelling place is God alone. And it is He alone who enables us to make sense of the sometimes harsh realities of life. And He begins to deal with those. He speaks of this reality of God's eternality, but then He speaks of the reality of man's frailty in the next few verses. Psalm 90, verse 3 captures this sobering concept. It says, "Thou turnest man to destruction." Essentially, all mankind is destined for dust. No matter what we put on our bodies or in our bodies or do to our bodies, they will decompose. They will be destroyed. We don't discount the importance of faithful stewardship of the bodies God has given to us. That matters. But the fact is, these bodies will die and decay no matter how long we spend on the treadmill, no matter how many visits we make to the weight room. Spurgeon summarized this verse well when he said, "God resolves and man dissolves." This is one of the places in the psalm where we see another reflection of the early chapters of Genesis. It was back in Genesis 3:19, as judgment on man's sin, that God said, referring to the ground, "Out of it wast thou taken, for dust thou art, and unto dust shalt thou return." And notice how this psalm begins. He puts side by side these thoughts of God's eternality and man's frailty. And it emphasizes this great distance between us and God. It should cause us to reverence and honor Him. It's really necessary to understand that difference, to have a right perspective on life, to have a right outlook on it. Verse 4 continues. Notice how he puts it. He says, "For 1,000 years in thy sight are but as yesterday when it is past, and as a watch in the night." Now that verse puts time in perspective. You remember that Peter echoed the same thought in 2 Peter. When he says, "Be not ignorant of this one thing, that one day is with the Lord as 1,000 years, and 1,000 years as one day." But to us, doesn't 1,000 years seem like such a long time? When we think about 1,000 years of human history, think about how much is encompassed in that, how many events, how many empires, how many personalities. But to God, that's just like a single day that moves by so quickly for us. The longest lifespan that we know of course, you learn this in Sunday school as Bible trivia, it's Methuselah. He lived 969 years. That seems like a really long time to us. Yes, it is. But to God, hey, that's less than a day. He didn't even make it to 1,000. Unless yesterday was some kind of momentous day for you, you probably don't recall a lot about it. It went by, it's gone now. But then he says in verse 4, as we read, it's like a watch in the night. A watch is not only a day, it's just it's a four-hour period of time. So it's 1/6 of a day. In verse 5, mankind's existence is also likened to sleep, which some of us want right now. But we come and go so quickly. But think about when we're really tired, how quickly that night of sleep passes. Isn't it true when you're really tired, that alarm clock goes off several hours after you've gone to sleep, and it seems like you just put your head on your pillow 3 seconds ago? And then in the rest of verse 5 and verse 6, he likens men to plants that come and go in a very rapid cycle. It's here today, it's gone tomorrow, as we say. If you notice in these verses how quickly the pictures are changing, the psalmist Moses jumps from one metaphor to the next, and it underscores the whole point of this section. Life is frail and uncertain. But he mentions another reality of life connected to this, and that is not just man's frailty, but man's depravity. He says in verse 7, "We are consumed by thine anger, and by thy wrath are we troubled." As we look at these verses that deal with God's wrath, we should recall from another psalm that his anger endureth but a moment, in his favor is life. So his anger is not the only thing that's true about God, but he is a God of holy wrath. Remember, this came about, according to Romans 5:12, because of man's sin. So death is not God's fault. It's simply God's judgment on man's sin. If Adam and Eve had walked in obedience, there would have been no death. So death traces its way back to sin. Verse 7 says that you and I are troubled by God's wrath. It's an interesting word. It's the same word used to describe Joseph's brothers when they found out that it was him. They were troubled at his presence. Yeah, they were greatly disturbed. They were terrified. And if you and I are prone to think that our sins are no big deal, God reminds us that our sins are before him in verse 8. Our iniquities, mine and yours, are right in front of this holy God. The second half of the verse states it even more strongly. It says, our secret sins in the light of thy countenance. Even the sins we think are secret or hidden are not. They're in plain view of God's face. Even when we're in private mode on our smartphones, God sees it clearly. What we think is hidden away in this dark closet somewhere, in reality, is illuminated by the blazing light of the presence of God. It is anything but hidden. And God knows us as we really are, not as we think we are, as we want to be, but as we are. But then he mentions a fourth reality here, and that is life's brevity. Look at verse 9. He says, for all our days are passed away in thy wrath. We spend our years as a tale that is told. So because of our sin, we are under God's wrath. And really, these verses here ought to be a welcome reminder to us because they show us sin for what it really is, the rottenness of it. Think about it. The book of Romans asks this in so many words. What lasting good has sin brought into your life? None. Sin always damages and destroys and devastates. And so we ought to welcome reminders like this in many other places in Scripture that show us what sin is all about. Because our flesh, Satan, and this world system that surrounds us all promise the opposite. They tell us that to live holy is to miss out. They tell us that obeying God is depriving yourself. David Wells has a great definition of worldliness. He says that worldliness is whatever makes righteousness look strange and sin look normal. And we're surrounded by that all the time, and we need to hear God's voice so we see things as they really are, the reality of things. And may God help us to think clearly about it. And then he gives some numbers here in verse number 10. The days of our years are 80 years, and if by reason of strength they be 80 years, yet is their strength labor and sorrow. Now remember Moses. You've studied his life. You remember that he himself lived to be 120 years old. So he lived to be 80. But he says here that wasn't normal. Even the 70 to 80 years that are mentioned here by Moses are certainly no guarantee. The fact is, no matter how young or old we are today, 2023 could still be the second number on any of our tombstones. Life expectancies vary from country to country. Currently in the U.S., for men it's 73.2, for women it's 79.1 years. Two countries in Africa, Chad and Nigeria, they have the lowest life expectancies as of this year, both of them an average of under 54 years. But even if we're given a normal lifespan, whatever that is, he says in verse 10, the best part of it can sometimes be marked by toil. And those years, he says, are soon cut off and we fly away. The picture here is of a bird. You don't have to be a professional bird watcher to know how quickly birds can come and go. If you're trying to show someone, point a bird out to someone, you have to do it quickly and quietly because they can fly away so quickly. And he says, our lives are like that. Before you know it, they're gone. Our recent alumni homecoming, I talked to several peers, several students who expressed a similar idea. They said, you know, it seems like just last week I was a student and now I have a child in college. But he says here in Psalm 90 that the reality of God's anger should cause us to reverence him. That's what he says in verse 11. Even according to thy fear, so is thy wrath. So two great truths in this psalm. The first are the realities of life. The second is the requests of the Lord. And there are five requests here. These realities of life, remember that God urges us in the light of these realities to seek him in prayer. They ought to move us to pray. And there are five requests that he teaches us that we should pray. The first request is our prayer should be to teach us. He says in verse 12, so teach us. In other words, in light of all this, teach us to number our days that we may apply our hearts unto wisdom. There are two parts to this request. We should take into account how brief life really is. He just talked about that. But we shouldn't stop there. We should get wisdom from God. We pray, Lord, teach us the brevity of life. Teach us the wisdom that comes from you. That alone is the right response. Understand, the right response to these realities is not despair, but it is dependence on God. Numbering our days does include the idea of seeing how small they are, but it also includes going beyond that and knowing how best to use these days we're given. We must realize how impoverished our own wisdom is. We must embrace God's wisdom. The heavenly wisdom that we need is described by James as the wisdom that's from above, that's first pure, then peaceable, gentle and easy to be entreated, full of mercy and good fruits, without partiality, without hypocrisy. Paul spoke of it like this in Ephesians, "See then that you walk circumspectly, not as fools, but as wise, redeeming the time because the days are evil. Wherefore be not unwise, but understanding what the will of the Lord is." So God teaches us as we pursue him, as we build our relationship with him, as we seek him in scripture, we grow in his wisdom. We grow steadily, even if it's not remarkably. So he says, this is how we should pray. We should pray, Lord, teach us. We should also pray, Lord, restore us. Verse 13, he prays, return, O Lord, how long? Let it repent thee concerning thy servants. You should note the contrast between the word return here in verse 13 and back in verse 3. Back in verse 3, it was the return of judgment, but here it is a return of God with favor to his people. See, God's wrath doesn't have to be the whole story because God delights in showing compassion and favor. In fact, God prefers to show favor. All you have to do to know that for sure is simply look at the cross. The cross displays God's wrath that it might display God's favor. Moses here seems to be praying for a new beginning of sorts, a new beginning made possible because of God's compassion. I know there are some here who need a new beginning. And this passage encourages us that it is available through our compassionate and merciful God. Whether it's a new beginning in your walk with God or in your family or in some other area of your life, we should also keep in mind that the most important work of restoration that we can experience is the new birth. And that occurs when we understand our sinfulness and Christ's substitution for us, and we trust him alone to pay for our sins. I like the way Wiersbe expressed it. The future is your friend when Jesus is your Savior. So the prayer here is, Lord, teach us, Lord, restore us. And then he prays, Lord, gladden us. In verses 14 and 15, O satisfy us early with thy mercy that we may rejoice and be glad all our days. Make us glad according to the days wherein thou hast afflicted us and the years wherein we have seen evil. Notice he uses the words days and years here. And again, they hearken back to verses 9 and 10. Again, it's an intended contrast. Notice the great difference. Earlier in verses 9 and 10, it is a life of sorrow under God's wrath. But here, it is a life of rejoicing under God's favor. Because those who experience God's work of restoration, they are the ones who find great joy. Because of God's mercy, it's possible for this great blessing of joy to be continued and not just be something occasional. God wants it to be something lasting in our lives, not just momentary. And then he also says we should pray, Lord, show us in verse 16, let thy work appear unto thy servants and thy glory unto their children. The prayer is twofold here. God, we want to see you work, and we want our children to see your majesty and your honor. And these thoughts go together. As we see God working, it is his majesty on display. This is very much the way Paul prayed for the believers in Ephesus in Ephesians chapter 1. He prayed that the eyes of their understanding would be enlightened. That's part of Paul's praying for their spiritual eyesight, like Moses does here. And we must pray for ourselves that God would show us, but also for the next generation. Young people in our homes, our churches, they must see the majesty and the honor of God. I know that so many of you long to have a ministry like that in the lives of children and young people. So pray this way for them. Pray that children and teenagers would see God as he truly is, as glorious and great and exalted. But then he offers a fifth way, a fifth request that we should pray, and it's, Lord, establish us, in verse 17. Let the beauty of the Lord our God be upon us, and establish thou the work of our hands upon us. Yea, the work of our hands, establish thou it. Don't miss this. By God's grace in Christ, life, with all of its brevity and uncertainty and frailty, life can have meaning and significance. And this is remarkable. This is freeing, especially after what we read earlier in this psalm. There's another contrast here with what was mentioned previously. In contrast to all that was transitory that he talked about, through God there can be permanence. And this is found only in God. This psalm begins and ends with God, and that is a right perspective on life, because all things are of him, through him, and to him. And God urges us to face the realities of life as we seek him in prayer.
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2: 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While these chapters are well known for the 10 plagues, they reveal something even greater. 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
3: Today is Graduate Sunday, and for these graduates, we recognize something has changed. There's a chapter that's closed, and there's a new beginning. And there's somewhat of an excitement about it, and there's an excitement because they're anticipating what's coming next. The truth is that the question of the graduate of what's coming next is not just exclusively to the graduate. All of us find ourselves in moments where we're asking the question, what's next? Some of you are in a new season of work and you're asking what's next. Some of you are anticipating retirement, asking the question, what's next? Some of you have started a family and you're saying, what's next? And let me tell you, you're not prepared for what's next. Some are sending a child off to college for the first time. You're asking what's next. What we find here in Exodus chapter 7 through 11 is Israel preparing to graduate. They're getting ready to go to the what's next. You remember what's happened here as we've studied. God is in his divine sovereignty prepared that there would be a deliverer who would come. He was preserved as a baby in a basket when all the male children were thrown into the Nile River because Pharaoh was intimidated by the fact that there could be one who would come. And then he, through a series of failures, ended up on the backside of the desert. After being raised in Pharaoh's palace, learning the ways of Egypt, learning the means of Egypt, he goes then to the backside of the desert and he learns from Jethro, the father-in-law of his wife Zipporah. And then God comes to him when he's 80 years of age and he says, Moses, you're not done graduating. I want you to go and lead my people out of Israel. And when you go, you tell them that I am sent you. So Moses does just that, and Aaron comes alongside him after they meet there on the Mount of God. And they go to Pharaoh, and in chapter 5, he gives a simple demand of Pharaoh. Let my people go that they may serve the Lord. And the battle begins. And then the response of Pharaoh in Exodus chapter 5, verse number 2, was this. Who is the Lord? When you read Exodus chapter 5, verse number 2, it's really the key purpose of this. Who is the Lord that I should obey his voice to let Israel go? Who is the Lord? From chapter 5 all the way through chapter 12, actually, God is going to tell Pharaoh who he is. And he's going to tell Pharaoh in some very demonstrative ways. And in the process of showing who he is, there are three repeated phrases that help us understand who God is. Six times the phrase is repeated, "Let my people go that they may serve the Lord." Three times the phrase is mentioned, "that ye may know that I am the Lord." I'm giving this plague so that you know that I am the Lord. Who is the Lord? Let me show you. Here's a plague to tell you who I am. And then twice, once by God and repeated then by Moses, is the phrase that there is none like God. There is none like me. There's moments when we reach that place in life when we don't know what's next. And we would love to have the roadmap of what's the next step in the future, but for some reason, God just doesn't give it to us. And it's the same with the children of Israel. God doesn't give them a roadmap and say, "Well, if you'll just go to the Red Sea, cross over, and then go straight up this way, you'll be in the promised land." No, he doesn't give them all the details, but all he says is this, that you need to go, and when you need to go and serve me. Even though you don't understand the future, you don't know what's next, you need to know, most importantly, who I am. Our greatest need this morning is not a better understanding of what God's going to do in the future. Our greatest need this morning is an understanding of who God is right now. If we're going to anticipate what's next, we should understand who the God is, who is in the what's next. Because if he is the I am, and he has done what he said he's going to do in the past, and he's made seven promises of what he will do in the future, we can trust him as we understand who he is, and it unfolds in this text. There's three statements that are used, and there's three elements of who God is that we can see here. First of all, it's the matter that he is insistent in his plan. I made reference to the fact that over and over again, God says, "Let my people go." The first instance is found in Exodus chapter 7 and verse number 16. Look at it if you will, please. "And thou shalt say unto him, the Lord God of the Hebrews hath sent me unto thee, saying, let my people go that they may serve me in the wilderness." Let my people go that they may serve the Lord. Let my people go that they may serve me in the wilderness. And he repeats it again and again. Exodus 8, verse number 1. "Let my people go that they may serve me." Exodus 8, verse 20. Exodus 9, verse 1. Exodus 9, verse 13. Exodus 10, verse number 3. Six times the statement is the same. "Let my people go that they may serve me." God sent Moses to Pharaoh with a singular message, and that message was not to change. Again and again, he repeats the same thing. And every time when Pharaoh responds and he changes his response with an excuse, a tactic, or a compromise, God never changes. "Let my people go that they may serve me." I ought to encourage us this morning that our God is not uncertain up in heaven saying, "Well, I didn't see that coming. Let me change my plan." God doesn't rethink his purposes. He doesn't rewrite his plans. He's not intimidated by someone who resists him, because his will is greater and his will always win. The powerful truth of the insistence of his plan is this, is what he was saying to Israel is applicable to us. "I'm going to let you go that you may serve me." You see, when God does the same for us, when we're released from not the bondage of Egypt, from the bondage of sin, when we're released from our past and given a new life, become a new creature in Christ, he didn't call us just to sit, he calls us to serve. "Let my people go that they may serve me." And sometimes people will come up with excuses as to why they can't serve. They're thankful for the freedom, but they don't want to serve faithfully. So Pharaoh comes along and offers some compromise plans, and it's amazing how that those compromises are often found in modern counterparts in our conversations today. First of all, when Moses says to him, "Let my people go that they may serve the Lord," he comes back and he offers what I would refer to a compromise of partial obedience, and God refuses that partial obedience. Look at Exodus chapter 8, verse number 25. The Bible says, "And Pharaoh called for Moses and for Aaron and said, go ye, sacrifice to your God in the land." Now, when you read Exodus 8, verse 25, you would think to yourself, well, man, Pharaoh's come a long way. He's saying they can go worship, but they have to stay in Egypt. But that's a problem. God's plan was clear, and he's insistent on it. "Let my people go that they may serve me." And what he's saying to Moses, the compromise is, you can serve, but just don't go out of Egypt. He wasn't objecting to the worship, but he was objecting to the separation. The same happens when we come to know Christ. The enemy's strategy is often to come to us and say, "Listen, you can be saved, but don't let it get too far. Don't let it change you too radically. You can keep your old habits. You can keep your old values. You can keep living like you were, those same priorities. But God says, no, I want full surrender, not partial obedience. Let my people go that they may serve me. So Pharaoh offers the compromise that we hear so often in this age and culture. You can worship, but don't leave. Stay, but be religious. Well, God sends plagues, and as he sends the plagues, the conversation continues. And then Pharaoh comes with another alternative, another compromise. And he says, well, listen, if you won't do partial obedience, why don't you just do limited obedience? But God refuses that limited obedience. Chapter 8, verse 28, the Pharaoh said, I will let you go that you may sacrifice to the Lord your God in the wilderness. Now, notice this next phrase, only ye shall not go very far away. So now he's moved from stay in Egypt and worship, and now he's saying, well, you can go outside of Egypt, but just don't go too far with it. Don't go too far outside the boundary here. And this is the same thing we hear as we see new Christians, and we see in even our Christian life, people say to us, okay, it's okay, you can believe in Jesus, but just don't go too far with it. You can go to church, but don't allow the church to be so central and integral to your life. You can read your Bible, but don't make the Bible so important that it changes how you live and relate to others. You can serve the Lord, but just serve it when it's convenient. Don't go too far with this. But God never asked Israel to stay close to Egypt. He made it clear, let my people go that they may serve me. And he wanted Egypt behind them, not beside them. And limited obedience wasn't going to work. We hear the same thing as well as we live our Christian life. You can go with God, but just don't go too far with it. Well, the plagues continue and the conversation continues. And the Pharaoh comes with another opportunity of compromise. I call this the compromise of divided obedience, and God refuses it. Essentially, when you read Exodus 10, verses 10 and 11, this is what he says. He says, all right, I've already told you you have to stay, but I'm going to compromise on that. You can go outside, just don't go too far. And then he comes with this divided compromise. He says, here's what you can do. What I want you to do is I want you to go, but you make sure you leave your kids behind. You see, the Pharaoh's being strategic. He says, listen, I've already lost that generation. They're not going to serve. They're not going to work. Their heart's set to leave. But if they at least leave their kids, we can continue using them as servants, as slaves, as bond slaves, so that the economy of Egypt will remain strong because they're integral to who we are. But the problem was that God said, let my people go. God never said, let my men go. He said, let my people go. He meant the families, the peoples of Israel, the Hebrews, let all of them go. And Moses wisely said, we can't do that. We're not going to sacrifice our children for the sake of our men. And sometimes the culture does the same to us. If your faith is important to you, that's good, but don't pass it down to the next generation. Let them figure it out for themselves. God never intended for one generation to know him and let the next generation stay behind in Egypt. His plan has always been that the whole family would know God, and it's passed down generationally. Parents and grandparents, the greatest responsibility that God has given you is to lead the next generation to Christ, not to leave them behind, not to live with divided obedience where the fathers can go forward, but the children are left behind. It's the compromise of Pharaoh, and sometimes it's the compromise of the culture of our day. Well, the conversation continues, and Pharaoh comes with another compromise. If they won't take the children and leave them behind, and Moses says, that's not going to happen, let my people go. It's not going to happen. The kids will go with us. So Pharaoh comes with another compromise, and he says it's the compromise of incomplete obedience.
2: As we close today, remember that the greatest need in the middle of life's battles is not simply for our circumstances to change. Our greatest need is to know God more deeply. That was his purpose in Exodus, and it remains his purpose today. Perhaps you're facing a battle that seems larger than you can handle. Take heart. The God who confronted Pharaoh is still sovereign. The God who faithfully kept every promise to Israel is still faithful today. He has not changed, and there is still no one like him. If today's message has encouraged you, we invite you to visit wordforlife.net. 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

0: This is Rejoice Pulpit. It's time for a message from the former pastor of Campus Church, Dr. Jim Shetler.
1: If you, by faith, believe the words of that song, can you say amen to God? And, you know, Peter sure could relate to that. All the things that the Lord allowed him to go through and went through, it was to conform him to the image of Jesus Christ. And he made no mistakes in all that he did. Even the story that we look at today, here after the resurrection of Jesus Christ, they went back to Galilee as they were told. They had the meeting over the Great Commission, and then Peter goes to the Sea of Galilee and goes fishing, and all night with those six other disciples, they catch nothing. You think, wow, what have you got planned, Lord? Why nothing? And then the Lord shows up and develops and shows the purpose and the reason for what he was trying to do and what he's going to do in your life, in Peter's life. We thank God for that. Let's get right to the scriptures. Take your Bibles and turn to John chapter 20. We're going to look at the last two verses before we get into John chapter 21. If you don't have a copy of God's Word in your hand today, you need to bring one next week. But share with the person next to you, because we're going to basically just go through John chapter 21 today, and you need to see the truths of this. If you're watching by way of Rejoice, you run and get your King James Bible and follow along with us in John chapter 21. I do want you to see the last two verses of John chapter 20 for just a moment. Really, the whole purpose of the Gospel of John is summed up in these two verses. And then chapter 1's kind of an epilogue about Peter. You know, hey, wonder whatever happened with the Peter situation. Well, John tells us in John chapter 21. But you see, the book really kind of ends here in John 20, verse 30. It says, "And many other signs truly did Jesus in the presence of his disciples, which are not written in this book. But these are written." Okay, so there was a lot of things that the Lord did that John didn't take time to mention. Matter of fact, John, of the four Gospels, mentions the fewest amount of miracles. But the miracles that he chose were guide and direct for salvation and the deity of Jesus Christ, so that people would know how to get saved and they would recognize who Jesus Christ was. And notice that in verse 31. "But these are written," this is why this gospel was written, "that ye might believe." I am so glad that it doesn't say, "These things were written that ye might do." It doesn't say that. The reason why I wrote my gospel is so that ye might, everyone together, the reason why the Gospel of John was written, that ye might believe. That's the key to this whole gospel here. And notice what you need to believe. But these are written that ye might believe that Jesus is the Christ, the Son of God, and that believing ye might have life. That's how you get life. That's how you get everlasting life. You don't get everlasting life by going to church, by getting baptized. You don't get everlasting life by doing good and giving to the poor. You get everlasting life by believing ye might have life through his name. That's the object. You know, that is a good point too. You don't get saved just by believing. I know a lot of people that believe, but they're not going to heaven because they don't believe the right thing. You do have to have the right object of your faith. And here it says, believe through his name. In other words, it's who Jesus Christ is and what Jesus Christ did that makes us receive everlasting life. Now, basically, that's the end of the Gospel of John, but he gives an epilogue. He says, oh yeah, back to the ranch, so to speak. Let me tell you about what happened with Peter. John chapter 21. "After these things..." Well, Jim, what things do those happen to be? Just the resurrection of Jesus Christ. The most important human event that has ever occurred on this planet is the resurrection of Jesus Christ. That's important to understand. There has never been a king, a ruler, a nation. There has never been a battle or a war. There has never been an invention. There has never been anything historically that even comes close to second. By the way, second would be the birth of Christ in Bethlehem by a virgin. But my friend, nothing that this world's history has ever had compares to the resurrection of Jesus Christ. And we need to understand that when he says after these things, we're talking about after the resurrection of Jesus Christ and that he appeared to the disciples in certain situations. After these things. By the way, let me just tell you how important that resurrection is. 1 Corinthians chapter 15, verse 3 says, "For I delivered unto you first of all that which I also received, how that Christ died for our sins according to the Scriptures, and that he was buried, and that he rose again the third day according to the Scriptures, and that he was seen of Cephas." Hey, you know who that is? That's Peter. "And that he was seen of Cephas, then of the 12. You know, according to Luke chapter 34, verse 34, and according to this passage, apparently the Lord had a personal meeting with Peter, and I think Peter was restored. Now, today we're going to look at the public restoration of Peter's ministry. But I think there was, according to 1 Corinthians 15, 5 and Luke chapter 24, verse 34, "And the road to Emmaus, the two came back and said that he's been seen of Cephas." And here again, that's true. Verse 6, "And that he was seen of above 500 brethren at once." You know, a lot of people say, well, you know what happened was people wanted to see Jesus so much after he died that they began to hallucinate that they saw him. My friend, there's never been a hallucination that all 500 people saw the same thing. I know people that have been intoxicated and they've hallucinated, but what they're seeing isn't what anybody else is seeing. And here we have over 500 people saw the same thing. I once preached on that passage on an Easter Sunday, and I had a lawyer here. That lawyer told me afterwards, he had never heard that before. That lawyer told me afterwards, he said, "Hey, I got to tell you, the easiest case in the world to be a part of would be someone where you could have 500 witnesses." And I said, "You're absolutely right, my friend. There were over 500 witnesses of the resurrection of Jesus Christ. We're going to look at another one of his, that he appeared here in John chapter 21 as well. I want you to know that the resurrection of Jesus Christ is the pivotal belief and truth of our faith as Christians, because the resurrection proves what Christ did on the cross satisfied the Father for covering my sins. In other words, him dying on the cross was redemption. What he did on the cross was for my salvation. But how would I have ever known that God the Father accepted it? How would I have ever known that that was satisfied and that it did work? Well, I know it because 3 days later he came out of the tomb and he was risen from the dead. So I know that if I put my faith alone in Jesus Christ, I'm going to be saved and I'm going to live forever. Jim, how do you know that you know that? Because Christ came out of the tomb and he's the first fruits of all those that believe in him. If he did it, it's going to happen to us as well. When the resurrection of Jesus Christ occurred, the disciples are never the same. However, there is one little matter of restoration to public ministry. After he denied Jesus 3 times, after he showed the pride that he had, that, you know, that he was going to do better than the rest of the disciples, after he disobeyed God's commandment about not staying up and praying, after he showed emotionalism of cutting off the high priest's servant's ear, there was a little matter of restoration to public ministry that Peter needed. And so we see that in John chapter 21. "And after these things, Jesus showed himself." By the way, the word "showed" there means visibly manifested himself. We believe in the bodily resurrection of Jesus Christ. We don't believe that there's some phantom or this was some ghost that came to see them afterwards. We believe that Jesus physically, bodily, because you know what? We believe that about ourselves too. That we that trust Christ will be raised from the dead. "Showed him again to the disciples at the Sea of Tiberias, which we would know also as the Sea of Galilee. And on this wise showed he himself. There were together Simon Peter and Thomas called Didymus and Nathanael of Cana in Galilee and the sons of Zebedee," that would be James and John, "and 2 other disciples that are not mentioned here." Very possibly Andrew might have been one of them, or who knows. But there were 7 altogether. Now we know that there were 11 disciples after Judas had betrayed. There were 11 disciples still remaining. We do not know where the other 4 were, but 7 of them went back to the Galilee area here around Tiberias. "And Simon Peter saith unto them, I go a fishing." Poor Peter. Even throughout the annals of time, people have really struggled with this I go fishing. There is a group of people that would say, oh, here he is backsliding, going back to what he used to do. He's given up hope. And I don't believe that's necessarily the case. Matter of fact, I think there's some humility here. He does not say, we go fishing. And you know, kind of Peter used to speak for the group, did he not? He was the leader of the group. I think he's going to be restored as the leader here in just a few moments as we get down here into the passage. But Peter says, I go fishing. Man, I don't know what you're going to do. But as we wait for the next thing that the Lord has for us and the power of the Holy Spirit to come upon us, I'm going to go fishing. I do have a livelihood. I do have something I need to do. I've got to take care of my family. I've got to do certain things. So Peter says, I go fishing. And actually, I think it even shows some humility there because he doesn't say, hey, let's go, guys. Let's go back fishing. He just says he does it. And then notice what they say. They say unto him, we also go with thee. They went forth and entered into a ship immediately. And that night, because it's after the resurrection of Jesus Christ, that night they caught a boatload of fish. Because now the resurrection of Jesus Christ has come. Everything's going to be great in their life. They're never going to have any more problems. They're never going to have any more difficulties. They're never going to have any more failure. Now that the resurrection of Jesus Christ has occurred, they believe in the resurrection. Now everything's okay. And that night they caught a boatload of fish. Well, that's not what happened. That whole night, they caught nothing. I mean, friend, they didn't catch a little minnow. They didn't catch anything that night. Well, this isn't supposed to happen now that I'm a Christian. Now I believe in Jesus Christ, died, was buried, and rose again for my sins. Now I'm saved. And now that I'm saved from trouble, right, Jim? No. The Bible says, many are the afflictions of the righteous, but the Lord delivereth them out of them all. When you get saved, you don't get saved from trouble and affliction and problems. What you do get is a Savior who goes through with those with you. And we find that to be true. That night they caught nothing. There's still failure. And by the way, I think it's interesting. Who's not there? Well, you say, well, there were four disciples not there. Yes, I know that. But besides that, who's not there? Jesus isn't there. And you remember what he told them in the upper room in John chapter 15 and verse 5? He said these words, for without me, ye can do nothing. I dare say that night, God, the Lord Jesus Christ, wanted to teach the disciples, God is going to bless you and you are going to do great works, but you will do nothing without me. He told them in John 15, 5, you can do nothing without me. And my friend, I want you to know 2,000 years later, we can do nothing without Jesus Christ. We need the Lord. And we need Christ to work in our life. Anything spiritually that's going to be accomplished in our life or through us will have to be accomplished by the work of the Holy Spirit, not by our own dealings and not by our own doing. And the sooner we learn that we will catch nothing without the Lord, the better off we'll be. Verse number 4, but when the morning was now come, Jesus stood on the shore, but the disciples knew not that it was Jesus. You know what? I went ahead and wrote down Psalm 30, verse 5, next to that verse. Weeping may endure for a night, but joy cometh in the morning. And they had a tough night. And I don't know if they cried in the boat or not, but I'll tell you what, they toiled that night. And they caught nothing. One after the other threw the net over and they tried to get something and nothing, nothing, nothing all night. 2 o'clock in the morning, 4 o'clock in the morning, still nothing. And sometimes we go through difficult times in our life. And weeping may endure for a night, brethren. Weeping may endure for a night. We may go through a difficult time in our life, but joy cometh in the morning. And I couldn't think of a better illustration of joy than Jesus Christ coming to the shore. I share with you

have you any meat? And they answered him, no. Thank you. No. You know what? I love the song that the Rejoice Singers sang. Will there be anyone waiting for me in heaven? When I get to heaven, will there be anyone waiting for me? Children, have you any meat? When you get to heaven, is there anybody here because of your witness? Is there anybody in heaven because of your ministry, of the way you lived and what you did? Is there anybody in heaven waiting for you? Children, have you caught any fish? Boy, it'll be a sad time if we have to say no. There isn't anybody. I'm in heaven. Praise the Lord. I got saved. I'll spend an eternity in heaven, but there's nobody in heaven because of my testimony, because of my witness, because of my life, because I went out on visitation, and because I did this, and because I invited people to church, and because I sat down and brought them over to my house and had the opportunity to share with them the gospel. Is there going to be anyone in heaven because of you? Children, have you any fish? Have you caught any souls for the Lord Jesus Christ? We continue on, verse number 6. And he said unto them, cast the net on the right side of the ship, and ye shall find. Now, I'll tell you what I wrote next to my Bible in this one. This is a principle that most of us have heard all of our life. In one little verse, this principle is beautifully seen. Where God guides, God provides. Where God guides, God provides. He says, cast your net on the right side of the ship. Put it on the other side. Where God guides, God provides. You know what? All we have to do is obey. If they say, hey, we already tried that, sir. They don't know it's him right now. Thanks for your help. We're kind of professional fishermen. We know what we're doing out here. Children, have you any fish? That's all right. We know what we're doing. Throw the net on the right side. And where God guides, God will provide. You do what God says, and he'll take care of you, friend. You obey God. You do what's right, and you live right, and you keep your life right and clean and pure and holy. Where God guides, God will provide. You know, sometimes we're not sure it was God who guided. And we go, oh, I know this was God's will. I know this was God's will. Do we? Because I will tell you this, where God guides, he will provide. Cast the net on the right side of the ship, and ye shall find. They cast, therefore, and now they were not able to draw it for the multitude of fishes. Wow. Now they couldn't even pull it in. Therefore, I love verse 7. Therefore, that disciple whom Jesus loved saith unto Peter, it's the Lord. It's the Lord. You know about that time? They're doing, okay, we'll throw it on the right side. I don't know who that guy is, but we'll throw it on the right side. And boy, they threw it on the right side, and they couldn't even pull the net up. About that time, old discerning, beloved John started thinking, children, have you any fish? Who is that? I may not recognize the voice, and I can in the early morning hours recognize the form, but you know who that is? That's the Lord. And he gets over, and you can just see Peter and all of them are bringing in the net. And John leans over and says, hey, Peter, you know who that is? I don't know, but he's sure she can tell where fish are, I'll tell you that. Peter, it's the Lord. Well, I want you to know the very moment Peter knew who it was, he let go of his side of the net. And the Bible says, cast himself. And the word is great to follow through the New Testament. It literally means to throw. It literally means just to, it sometimes talks about the chopping down of the tree that doesn't bring any fruit. You throw it, you cast it into the fire. There's no like, now be real careful about this. That's how the word was used when he walked over the side of the boat, when he walked on the water. He deliberately came over the side of the boat to walk on the water. That's not the word here. The word here is just kind of a rambunctious, zealous cast. In other words, what did he do? He just dove into the water. I mean, Peter found out when John says, Peter, I think that's Jesus. He says, that's the Lord. I don't think John had any concept of what Peter was about to do. But Peter, as soon as he found out it was his Lord, he put on his coat and he jumped, he dove into the water to get to the Lord. I'll tell you, there is something about this man's zeal for

0: Jesus Christ, does it not challenge you? Does it not stir you? Now, I want to tell you, look at the next verse, verse 8. And the other disciples came in a little ship, for they were not far from land, but as it were 200 cubits, dragging the net with fishes. Now, you know, you read this and you think, you know, Peter, your zeal, you should have been back there helping those guys. And when I first read that, I thought that, but then I thought, you know what? Nobody's doing anything wrong here at all. Thank the Lord for the guys who stayed in the boat to hold the net. That was important, was it not? I mean, if everybody did what Peter did, they would have lost all the fish they just caught. So that would not have been a good thing. But you know, on the other side, I don't think that it was wrong. Matter of fact, can you just picture Jesus when he's standing on shore and John leans over and all of a sudden this person dives in. Now, I know the Lord's omniscient, but even if the Lord wasn't omniscient, I think he would have said, I think that was Peter. I think that was Peter. And you know what? I think that does something to the Lord. When we have such a zeal to come to his feet, when we have such a desire to go to the feet of the Lord, does that not thrill him? But I want to tell you this. It also thrills the Lord when we're faithful to the duties that God's given to us too. And I don't think there's anything wrong with what Peter did. I don't think there was anything wrong with the men holding onto those nets, that net for the fish as well. We continue on verse 9. As soon then as they were come to land, they saw a fire of coals there and fish laid thereon and bread. Well, here's the first IHOP in the Bible, International House of Pancakes. Jesus cooks breakfast for the disciples. And this is a special breakfast. Notice what's at the breakfast. A coal of fires, a little fire. I wonder what that reminded Peter of. It wasn't too long before that he was at a fire in a courtyard in Jerusalem, warming himself with people saying, aren't you with them? Aren't you a Galilean? I saw you with him. You're one of them. I'm sure when Peter got out, he was glad to go over to that warm fire because it was all wet that in that early morning along the Sea of Galilee. But don't you think that fire maybe reminded him of a fire where he denied the Lord three times at? He warmed himself by the world. Now he's warming himself by the Lord Jesus Christ. What about those fish that Jesus had prepared? Fish was just a part of this whole thing, this training process for Peter. And then bread. Oh, how many times had he seen the bread multiplied to feed the 5,000, the 4,000? How he said he was the bread of life. Do you not think that that breakfast morning, there was a lot of things to remember over the last 3.5 years and even over the last few days that Peter came running up to? Look at with me, if you would, continuing on. It says, Jesus saith unto them, bring of the fish which ye have now caught. You know, this is a great little verse. In other words, not only did Jesus prepare fish, but he says, hey, the fish that you all caught, bring those up. We'll clean some of those and we'll fry some of those as well. You know what I call this? Fellowship. We take some of the things that I brought. I baked some bread for you all. I cooked some fish for you. But you know what? We'll take some of your fish too. And this is called fellowship. In the Hebrew, the Greek word is koinonia. Koinonia. And it means to share in common. Isn't it great that the Lord took what they brought and the Lord prepared too so that we'd have fellowship? Hey, try some of the fish that we just caught too, Jesus. We'll put some of this on besides some of the fish that you made. I call that fellowship. And that day at that breakfast along the Sea of Galilee, there was sweet fellowship. We got to get going here. Verse 12, Jesus saith unto them, verse 11 is really important. Simon Peter went up and drew the net to land full of great fishes, 153 fish. I don't know why the number's here. That might have been the biggest catch they had ever caught in their entire life, so they remembered the number. And for all there were so many, yet was not the net broken. Now, this is a little spiritualizing here for just a moment, but it's too good a point that the Lord put on my heart that I want to share with you. If we call that net for just a moment the gospel, I want you to know, friend, the gospel can bring in fish and the gospel won't break. In other words, we don't need any worldly techniques and we don't need any worldly elements, that the net alone can bring in the fish and the gospel of Jesus Christ. For I am not ashamed of the gospel of Christ, for it is the power of God unto salvation to everyone that believeth. My friend, all you have to do is give the net of the gospel. It'll bring the fish in. When you're working in your Christian services, when you're doing your Bible clubs, when you're doing your Sunday school lessons, give them the word of God. Give them the gospel, because the gospel is a strong net that can still bring in fish today. And 2,000 years later, I'm not ashamed of the gospel of Christ, for it's the power of God unto salvation. Let's look at the next verse, verse 12. Jesus saith unto them, come and dine. What an invitation. And none of the disciples durst ask him, who art thou, knowing that it was the Lord. We need to jump over quickly over to verse 15. And we see now what begins to happen. Verse 15. So when they had dined, the dynamics of what is about to occur, Jesus saith to Simon Peter, Simon, son of Jonas, lovest thou me more than these? Now Jesus is going to ask the same question three times. However, the first time he asks the question, he says something that he does not say the next two. He says, Simon, son of Jonas. Isn't that interesting? His old name. You remember the very first time Jesus ever saw Peter? He called him, Simon, son of Jonas. Thy name has been, now it's going to be Cephas, Peter, rock, the rock man. But isn't it interesting as he recommissions Peter here publicly that he begins with his old name? Don't forget where you came from, Peter. And don't forget what God's done. Simon, son of Jonas, lovest thou me? Now, that question's asked three times. But the first time, there's something else added. Lovest thou me more than these? There is more controversy about the these than anything you'll find. But if you stop and think about the setting, it really isn't that hard to figure this out. Since he asked it three times, does that not relate to the three denials that Peter gave? Does it not that he asked three times, lovest thou me, lovest thou me, lovest thou me, because you denied me three times? Well, what are the these? There are some people that say, well, the these may refer to, do you love me more than you love the disciples? But, you know, I think Peter loved the disciples. One of them is his own brother. But I don't think his love for the disciples ever compares. I don't think he ever jumped out of a boat for any of the disciples before. There's no question that he's not referring to the other disciples. Now, many think the fishing business, the fish, the 153 fish, you love me more than the fishing business? I think Peter's already proven and shown that. Lovest thou me more than these? You know, Peter, Matthew chapter 26, you don't turn to it, verse 33, it says, Peter answered and said unto him, though all men shall be offended because of thee, yet will I never be offended. Oh yeah, Peter? Peter said unto him, though I should die with thee, yet will I not deny thee. Likewise also said all the disciples. Oh yeah, Peter? For the cock crows, twice you will have denied me thrice. You know what Jesus is doing? He is the master teacher. He is the master teacher. He comes in with forgiveness. He comes in with tenderness. He comes in with perception. And Jesus so beautifully finds out where Peter is in his maturity. Well, now he knows where Peter is, but Peter's answer is a classic. Simon, son of Jonas, lovest thou me more than these disciples? Because you said it before, you said you did, you know. Lovest thou me more than these other disciples? Notice Peter's answer is so well. Peter says, thou knowest that I love thee. Hoo-hoo. He didn't answer the question. Lovest thou me more than these? That was the question. Yea, Lord, thou knowest that I love thee. You know, I see great wisdom in Peter's answer, but I see more than that, great maturity, and I see greater than maturity, I see humility. No longer is he going to start saying, oh yeah, I love you more than these. No, I went down that road once, Jesus. I've learned my lesson. And I've learned my lesson, Lord, it's not really what I know, it's what you know, and you know that that I love you. And Peter's maturity, his humility, what he sees now and what he understands, the Lord now is ready to restore him to his public ministry. And I tell you, the key is his humility. Peter is not the same person. I think even the I go fishing, he doesn't say, we go fishing, come on, we're going fishing now. He says, you know what, I'm going to go fishing. And the other guy says, we'll go. Here he says, yea, Lord, thou knowest that I love thee. I'm not going to say that I love you more than these other disciples. I went down that road once and I was so wrong. I was full of pride. I was full of spiritual pride. I had all these great dreams and great visions of what I was going to do for you, Jesus. And you know what, Lord? I've learned. You know whether I love you or not. I believe I do. Yea, Lord, thou knowest that I love thee. Then he gives him his service. Now I want to share this with you. This is so good. How does Jesus restore people? Well, he does through forgiveness, he does through tenderness, and he does through service. Now, we're running out of time, but you have to get this. It is true that when you sin, there are consequences for your sin. And let's face it, friend, you can commit sins that will take you out of service for the Lord, and that you cannot do certain things anymore because you've sinned. Boy, talk to Samson about that. Samson never got his eyes back. He got his strength back one more time, but he never got his eyes back. There is consequences for sinning. And you can't say, well, you know, the Lord just restored you and you can have the same ministry you had before. You may never have the same ministry you had before. But I do want you to know that God wants to use you. And when you fall and when you fail and when you do wrong, and we all do we not? When we come back with the maturity and the humility that Peter does, the Lord will put us back into service. And that's the recognition that he has forgiven us. He says, feed my lambs. He asks him again, lovest thou me? And Peter says, yes, yea, Lord, you know that I love you. Feed my sheep. And you know, by the way, we get all hung up in the words love there in the Greek, agape, phileo. Listen, our English Bible is fine to understand what's going on here. But I will tell you this, what is interesting is the word feed. Because the first word is to feed my lambs, just to give them nourishment. The second word is to feed, to care for them, to discipline them, to care for their all their needs as a pastor would. Matter of fact, that's where we get the word pastor from, is to take care of all their needs, not just give them food. And then the other word that's so interesting is the word knowest. The first two answers is the word knowest, to perceive and understand. But the third knowest is that word to know experientially. You know, Lord, that I love you. And Peter is restored back to his ministry, back to his service, and he's going to be used like he's never been used before, because Peter has learned maturity. And that maturity has come through his humility. God resisteth the proud, but he gives grace to the humble. And Peter, and by the way, you know who wrote that under the inspiration of the Holy Spirit? 1 Peter chapter 5, verse 5. My friend, God, when you get humble and you get contrite and broken over your sin, God will restore your power. God will restore your ministry. God will restore you. There may be some consequences. I don't know what you've done. But my friend, I want you to know God wants to keep using you. Feed my lambs. Feed my sheep. Feed my sheep. What an incredible passage of scripture that this one, a diamond in the rough, he's starting to glisten now. He's no longer a piece of coal. He's starting to shine and glisten in that he sees. By the way, the Lord also tells him how he's going to die. Notice what it says in verse 19, speaking of what he just told him. This spake he, signifying by what death he should glorify God. Peter, you're going to glorify me in your death. Peter, you're going to, he gives him a great hope for the future and a great promise of what he's going to do for him. You know, I think it is interesting. Immediately, there is still the Peter in Peter, is there not? As soon as Jesus is done talking to Peter about what's going to happen to him, you know what Peter does? Hey, Lord. What's going to happen with John? Isn't it great? You know, as mature as Peter's gotten and the growth that Peter's gotten, he's still Peter. Hey, Lord, what about John? What's going to happen with him? And Jesus says, you don't worry about his business. You do what I've just commissioned you to do. You follow that. And friend, that is good advice for all of us. So often we're so concerned about our neighbor and what's going to happen to them. We just need to do our business and what God has for us. And he says, Peter, don't you worry about what I've got for John. You just be concerned about what I just called you to. You go feed my lambs. You go feed my sheep. And God will restore your heart. It's a great passage of the restoration of Peter along the Sea of Galilee.
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5: Therefore, being justified by faith, we have peace with God through our Lord Jesus Christ. I do not know of any more magnificent words in all the Bible. Oh, there are other great passages of the Bible that we love with all of our hearts. For God so loved the world that he gave his only begotten Son. How precious that is. But peace with God. What a wonderful thought. I want to ask you a question as we begin today. Here in this great Crown Center and there by the television and by your computer watching Rejoice in the Lord, do you have peace with God? Do you even know what the scripture is talking about? I have no doubt that there are some who are listening at this very moment, both here and by way of the television, who would say, I really don't know what you're talking about, but I sure wonder about the future. What happens after death? Once this life is over, what happens? I am so fearful of that. Dear friend, would you keep listening to what the Word of God says here? Today you're going to hear how it is that we can have peace with God through our Lord Jesus Christ. And then there is a great host of others who are listening at this moment who have trusted Jesus Christ as your Savior. But when you stop and think about that concept of peace with God, your courage begins to wilt because you feel condemned in your heart. You know that God loves you because the Bible tells me so, but you wonder how God could even like you because your heart so condemns you and you don't know about this peace with God. You know it's in the scripture. Would you keep listening? Because we're starting on a great journey through this book of Romans now in a section of the book which talks about peace with God, both for those who are unsaved who can find that peace and those who know Jesus Christ as Savior who just perhaps have not been instructed about the peace with God which we have. So listen in. I think the Holy Spirit is going to teach us some wonderful things. Peace with God through our Lord Jesus Christ. That's what the angels announced some 2,000 years ago at Bethlehem on that night we refer to as Christmas. Peace on earth, goodwill toward men, they said. Now, what was the occasion of that announcement? It was the birth of a little baby who would be found there lying in a manger. And that little baby was none other than the Lord Jesus Christ himself. Peace with God has to do centrally with Jesus Christ. The reason the angels announced peace on earth that night was because Jesus had come. Peace had come. And the reason the scriptures in Romans chapter 5, verse 1 announces being justified by faith, we have peace with God is because of the next several words through our Lord Jesus Christ. Peace has to do with Jesus. Now, the book of Romans deals with the gospel. For those who don't know some of the language we use, the word gospel simply means good news. It's the good news of God on how men can have their sins forgiven and can make their way to heaven after this life is over. And the book of Romans is about that. And at this point in Romans, we need to hear the good news because the foundation has been laid and the foundation has been bad news up to this point. But you can't understand the good news until you know the bad news. In Romans chapter 1, we discovered that there is a God, and men are responsible to be aware of Him and know Him, and men who refuse Him are condemned. Chapter 2 of Romans teaches us that even the very religious, those who consider themselves very moral, even they are condemned. That's bad news. Chapter 3 teaches us that there's none that doeth good, no, not one. The wages of sin is death. We're all doomed in this world. Dear friend, that's bad news. Chapter 4 teaches us that there is salvation. So now we start to get a glimmer of the good news that comes for those who need good news. Salvation has come, and it is received by faith alone. Abraham in the Old Testament, whom we look back to with such great reverence and respect, Abraham, the man who did such wonderful deeds, such wonderful works as he loved God and walked with Him, Abraham was justified. He was declared righteous judicially by God, but it was by faith. Faith alone, not by works. And so Romans chapter 4 teaches us that there is forgiveness, there is hope, there is salvation, and it comes by faith. And now we come to these wonderful words which are tied back to the last four chapters by that first word, therefore. Therefore, being justified by faith, we have peace with God through our Lord Jesus Christ. Now stop and think with me for just a moment. What is the greatest treasure in all the world a man could have? Some would answer money, riches, great wealth. And there are those in the world who have great wealth. And many of them are very unhappy because they've not found joy and happiness with that wealth. They have a good time from time to time, but the great wealth has brought real worry to them. What happens if it disappears tomorrow? How can I grow it to even greater wealth? And so joy and happiness and peace does not come through wealth. There are some who think that peace comes through good health. And we have just this week in the Olympics seen athletes who have great health, and yet some of them experience real sorrow and sadness in their lives. The health and the well-being in the body does not in itself bring peace in the heart. What is the greatest treasure in all the world? It is peace with God. A man or a woman cannot have anything more precious than that. There are difficulties in this life and troubles that we need answers for, but when we get answers for those, we still need something beyond. What about tomorrow? What about eternity after I die? And so all over this world, people by the hundreds, the thousands, yes, even the millions, expend great sums of money in giving, expend great energies in doing, do some very dreadful things, even in some cultures, sacrificing their little babies so they can find peace with God. And they don't find it that way. Peace with God is the greatest treasure that a man or a woman can ever have in this life and in eternity. And Romans chapter 5, verse 1 gives us that great announcement. Therefore, being justified by faith, we have, present tense, not hopefully we shall have someday if we're good enough, but being justified by faith, having been declared judicially righteous, even though we don't live that way sometimes, having been declared lawfully righteous because of the Lord Jesus Christ and because we've trusted in Him, being justified by faith, we have peace with God. Dear friend, who doesn't really know what I'm talking about, but whose heart has been so troubled, do you want peace with God? You can have it. Dear Christian friend, believer in the Lord Jesus Christ, whose heart day after day condemns you because you know that you don't measure up in your flesh, in your daily actions, to the holiness of God, and so your heart hurts. Dear friend, we have peace with God, present tense. And in this fifth chapter of Romans, I want to see you to see several things which will help us with our understanding and will help us in our lives as we attain to or realize more deeply this peace of God which we have. I want you, first of all, to see the grace wherein we stand. Now, let me define a term again. Many of you know it, but some do not. Grace. What does grace mean? Some people think grace just means goodness. Well, it is goodness, but it's a whole lot more than that. Some people think that grace is just graciousness. Well, that's just a little part of it. Grace has to do with the goodness of God toward us when we absolutely do not deserve it, yet He is good toward us anyway. That is grace. God's righteousness accounted to us when we don't deserve it in any fashion whatsoever. That's grace. Romans chapter 5, verse 2 makes this statement about Jesus Christ, our Lord Jesus Christ, verse 2, by whom also we have access by faith into this grace wherein we stand, and rejoice in hope of the glory of God. Now, it's all wrapped up in that one verse. If you look at verse 2 very carefully, by Jesus Christ, we have access by faith into the grace. That's speaking of salvation. For a man or a woman who has sins, and those have never been forgiven by God through faith in the Lord Jesus Christ, if you will just come to God and declare to Him your sincere belief in the Lord Jesus Christ and ask Him to forgive your sins and save you because Jesus already paid for them, at that moment, you have access into the grace of God. At that moment, you're born again. Many of you, most of you who are listening to me today, have already accepted Jesus as your Savior. And my dear friend, verse 2 declares that at that moment you gained access by faith into this grace wherein we stand. Now let me pause there for just a moment. So you struggle with life. We all do. So you have days where you come to the end of the day defeated and you wonder, can it really be so that God declares me to be His child and is willing to have me as His child because I have so miserably failed today? Dear friend, would you look back at verse 2? This is the Word of God. This is the truth of God. When you accepted Jesus Christ as your Savior by trusting Him, by faith, you stepped into the grace of God. And you stand today in the goodness of God. But you say, you don't know how bad I am. That's not the point. That is an important point. You ought to deal with that on a daily basis. 1 John chapter 1, we're to confess our sins and receive cleansing from those sins for fellowship with the Lord. That's an important matter. But that's not the point we're dealing with right here. The point of fact of the truth of God's Word is, when you trusted Jesus as your Savior, you gained access into God's unmerited favor toward you. You are right. You don't deserve it through yourself. But God in His goodness loves you and favors you, and you stand in His goodness and His grace today. Now that's a fact. Maybe it's difficult at times. It is difficult at times to get our hands around that fact in a way in which it's applied to our lives. We're going to deal with that. Romans chapters 6 and 7 in particular deal with that. And I hope you'll be back with us for those messages when we come to chapters 6 and 7, both here in the campus church and also on television. But In God's great goodness, when we trusted Jesus as Savior, we stepped into His wonderful grace by faith. And verse 2 says, having done that, now listen to this. This has to do with life, where we live every day. Having done that, we rejoice in hope of the glory of God. Now, if you know Jesus as Savior and you know your Bible, you give ready assent to that. You're saying right now, yes, Jesus is coming for me someday. And when He does, I'm going to heaven, and then everything's going to be all right, and then I'll be what I'm supposed to be, and yes, I look forward to that day. Well, that is the hope of the glory of God. Let me dwell on that word hope for just a moment, though. In the Bible, when you see that word hope in the New Testament, we're not talking about something that could turn out to be so and may not turn out to be so. We hope it will be so. Maybe it will, maybe it won't. That's not what the word speaks of in the New Testament. When you come across the word hope in the New Testament, it speaks of something which you are looking forward to with great anticipation because it is a settled fact. The Bible declares it, it's established, it is going to be so, and therefore I hope for it, I anticipate it with great anticipation. And so we look forward to that day when our walk will line up with our talk, when we will be in action what we are in position in the Lord Jesus Christ. And so when you trusted Jesus as your Savior, you had access into the grace of God, which gave you hope, anticipation of the day when you will be what you ought to be. But the scripture goes on, and not only so. When you gained access to the grace of God by trusting Jesus as your Savior, you not only gained the hope of the glory of God, but you gained glory in tribulations. Oh my. Why did the scripture have to add that? We have this idea, and it's a wrong idea, that when you trust Jesus Christ as Savior, you are automatically taking upon yourself a life of exceeding tribulation. I'm now born again, but boy, am I going to suffer for it through this life. That's not what's being spoken of there. It is true, and the scripture teaches that sometimes God's people are persecuted because of the Lord Jesus Christ, because of their testimony. But everybody has tribulations. Tribulations are a part of life. Before you trusted Jesus as your Savior, you had tribulations from time to time. Did you not? Troubles in life? Life brings trouble. The book of Job speaks of trouble, man being born to trouble just as naturally as the sparks fly upward from a fire. That's part of life. We need to get rid of this idea that trusting Jesus brings a dreary life with it in this world. That is not what the Bible teaches. In fact, the Bible teaches the opposite. Now, it does not teach that life no longer has troubles, but it does teach something about the believer who walks through this life with its tribulations, which the unbeliever does not have to help him through. When you and I face the tribulations of life, we have something that the unsaved man does not have. I should rephrase that. We have someone the unsaved person does not have. When death comes into your family, you know Jesus Christ as Savior, and God said in that beautiful psalm, "When I walk through the valley of the shadow of death, thou art with me." When physical illness comes, when the bad word from the doctor comes, when financial reversal comes, when broken relationships come, when those come, even though the night looks dark around you and you cannot see because of the clouds of trouble, remember that the Word of God declares that Jesus is there with us. So I like to say, reach up your hand to Him in your heart and place it in His hand and let Him walk you through that. And the unsaved man does not have that. And when you trusted Jesus as Savior, you not only in the grace of God to which you gained access have the anticipation of the glory of God, you also have the presence of God in the tribulations that come to every man in this life. And not only that, we know that when we glory in tribulations, we also know that tribulation worketh patience. Patience, steadfast endurance. Now, if you have known Jesus as your Savior for any length of time, look back over the highway of your life. Think of some of those times when tribulations have come your way. You've gone through days of darkness, but somehow along the way, you learned to turn to Jesus, and He comforted your heart, and ultimately He brought you out again into the place where the sun was shining. And so as the tribulations come and go, as we walk through the tribulations with Jesus, we gain steadfast endurance. We're not so likely to quit, because we've seen the Lord's presence with us in the past. So we keep on trusting Him. We're learning to do that as we walk through tribulations. And that's only because you gained access into the grace of God. That's the goodness of God as you walk through this life. And not only does tribulation work patience in the grace of God, but patience works experience. Now, there are many, many college students here, and how I thank the Lord for you, and I think you know that. And sometimes I wish I had your energy again. I don't think that I would want to go back and walk through life again, because I remember those tribulations. But the men and women of college age are wonderful people. And as you go through life, you're going to discover that the longer you walk through this earth, you'll be able to look over a longer pathway behind you, and there is experience. And experience teaches you, and you become more steadfast in your walk with the Lord as you're walking with Him and giving assent to Him in life, because He has never failed you. He has never failed me. And I have absolute certainty when I am drawing my last breath, if I am conscious at that moment, I will be able to say at that moment, He has walked with me all through this life now, and never once did He fail me. experience tells you that. That's a wonderful thing to be able to contemplate in life, and you college students will find it more precious as you grow older and older in this life. And then experience works hope. Hope. We started out with hope. Hope of the glory of God. Tribulations and the steadfast endurance, the patience which is worked within us, and the experience that comes from that works within our hearts even greater certainty that it's all going to turn out right at the end. That there is going to be the glory of God. That I do have a place in heaven. And that someday He will look upon me there without spot and without blemish. There again is the hope. And then verse 5. And hope maketh not ashamed. You will not be disappointed when you get to the end. Even as you're walking through this life, through the moments of tribulation, understand that you will not be ashamed. If you will trust God and walk with Him in that grace wherein we stand, His goodness toward us, which we don't deserve, when it comes to the end, we will discover that we are not disappointed. Now, how do we know that? How is that worked in our hearts and in our lives? How can we be so certain of that? Verse 5, the end of the verse, tells us, we know all of this because the love of God is shed abroad in our hearts. Now, let me stop there for just a moment. You might say, well, I don't feel the love of God in my heart right now. As a matter of fact, right this moment, I'm angry with somebody. I don't sense, I don't have the love of God in my heart. Yes, you do. Look back at that verse. Because the love of God is shed abroad in our hearts by the Holy Ghost, which is given to us. When you trusted Jesus Christ as Savior, God the Holy Spirit came to dwell within your body. That's His temple, Paul tells us in his letters to the Corinthians. The Holy Spirit lives within you, and whether in the darkness of the moment or not, you are willing or able to see the love of God in your heart, it is there. When you called upon Jesus Christ and trusted Him as your Savior, He entered into you. You became a new creature, and your heart has within it, operating within it, the love of God. And if you will reach up your hand into His, you'll begin to sense that love of God again. Now, that's the wonderful grace wherein we stand. This chapter also goes on to speak of the love of God that's shed abroad in our hearts. How much love does God have? How great is His love? If you'll look back at your Bibles, in verses 6 through 8, you'll see how great it is. For when we were yet without strength, in due time Christ died for the ungodly. Now stop for a moment and picture yourself there. Picture yourself, if you would please, using the metaphor of a sick beggar. There you were, sick with your sin, a beggar spiritually, unable to help yourself, totally unlovely, morally in the nostrils of God, a smelly mess, nothing beautiful to attract you to God. And the scripture says, at that time, Christ died for the ungodly. Did you know Jesus didn't die for you after you got to heaven and were filled with the glory of God? That's not possible. That's not even logical. Jesus died for you when you were helpless and totally unlovely. Now, dear friend, that is love. That's not some kind of emotional response to something. That is love, the will of love acting in your behalf at a time when you were helpless. Look at verse 7. For scarcely for a righteous man will one die. You'll hardly ever find anybody who will give his life for another, even a very good person. That's very rare. Yet peradventure for a good man, some would even dare to die, but God commendeth his love toward us in that while we were yet sinners, Christ died for us. It's so easy to love someone who's kind toward you. It's so easy to love someone who tells you that they love you and you love them back. But that's not what God did. God loved you even while you were rebellious. Some of you were even shaking your fist in the face of God. Some may be doing that today. Some may be saying, I don't want anything to do with him. Oh, dear friend, do you understand that it was in the face of all of that that Jesus took your place and died for you? Now, my dear friend, that's the love of God. And the scripture declares that we love him because he first loved us. We have reason to love him. He had no reason to love us except that he is God and he is good and he is love. And so he loved you and died for you and me even while we were yet sinners. Now in verses 18 through 19 of this chapter, we have a statement of the facts of the matter. As a matter of fact, it begins with verse 12. Verses 13 through 17 are a parenthesis, and it's a little easier to understand if you skip the parenthesis for just a moment and look at the thought all the way through. Verse 12. Wherefore, here are the facts. As by one man sin entered into the world, and death by sin, and so death passed upon all men, for that all have sinned. That was Adam. Adam, the first man whom God created, he sinned. And when he sinned, death came into this world. Adam died spiritually at that instant. He died physically hundreds of years later because of the fact that death had entered the world. And so sin and death were here in the world. And when Adam had children, his sin and death, his nature, passed on to his children. And you're one of his children way down the line today. And so we were all born into this world with death and sin. And then the thought continues in verse 18, therefore, as by the offense of one, that's Adam, judgment came upon all men to condemnation. That's why Jesus said in John chapter 3 that he didn't come into this world to condemn the world. That's because all the world is condemned already. He came out of love to give himself for men and women who were condemned to take their place so that they could be free. And verse 19 says, for as by one man's disobedience, that's Adam, many were made sinners. So by the obedience of one, that's Jesus, shall many be made righteous. Now that's explained in that parenthesis, verses 13 through 17. And people struggle with those verses because there are a couple of awkward English grammatical constructions there. They're not wrong, they're absolutely right. They absolutely translate into English the very words and thoughts of the original language, Greek. And so you have it absolutely correct in your King James Bible. But let me sum up for you, if I could, the difference between Adam and Jesus. The difference between the condemnation that came upon all men through Adam and the justification which is available to all men through Jesus. And if you have your Bibles open, look at them, because here is the difference. Verse 15, but not as the offense, that's Adam's sin, so also is the free gift. Adam's sin brought condemnation upon everybody. That was automatic. You're descended from Adam, so outside of Jesus Christ, you're condemned. But The justification by Jesus, being made righteous, being set free from sin by Jesus, is available to all men, but it's a gift. It must be received. Look at verse 16. So is the gift, the free gift. Look, if you would please, at verse 17. Much more they which receive abundance of grace and of the gift of righteousness shall reign in life by one, Jesus Christ. And so here's the sum of it. Adam sinned. We weren't born yet, but we all died in his sin. And so we're born into this world spiritually dead. And if the Lord Jesus Christ tarries, we shall all go to the grave someday, physically dead, these bodies. That's because of sin. But Jesus came, the eternal Son of God, the only begotten Son of God, God Himself, Emmanuel, God with us. And Jesus went to the cross voluntarily, and He paid the penalty, the sentence of death on your behalf there on the cross. And that can be effective for you if you will accept it. But you must accept it. And so the Bible teaches us that whosoever believeth on him shall be saved. Whosoever shall call upon the name of the Lord shall be saved. Now let me ask you, have you ever asked God through Jesus to forgive your sins and set you on the road to heaven? If you've not, you can do that right now here in the Great Crown Center, there by your television. If you'll simply talk to God in your heart, it doesn't even have to be out loud, but tell God you know that you're a sinner, and that you know that Jesus is the Son of God who died for you and rose from the grave, and you'd like His payment to be applied to your account, and just pray to God, please forgive my sins and save me through Jesus Christ. It's a gift. And that moment, you step into the grace of God. Here in this Crown Center, would you bow your heads with me for just a moment? For those who do not know Jesus as Savior, you've just heard the invitation. And I long with all my heart that you would ask God right there in your seat to be your Savior, to forgive your sins through Jesus. But with heads bowed and eyes closed, I want to speak for just a moment to those who already know Jesus as Savior, who are today struggling with this sense of condemnation and guilt. Even though you've believed on Jesus and asked Him to save you, because your life does not measure up, and it may be gross sin, it may be sins of the Spirit, but you, because your life does not measure up, feel so condemned today. If that is your case, with no one looking around, would you simply lift your head and look at me for just a moment? I really cannot see you here with the lights, but I'd like to talk to you eye to eye through the television camera here on the screen. Dear believer, God does not want you to live that way. When you trusted Jesus Christ as Savior, you stepped into the grace of God. You live in the grace of God, His wonderful goodness and favor toward you. And you say, but you don't know. No, I don't know. I know about myself. I don't know about you. But that's not the point at this moment. The point is the statement of fact, of truth, of the God's Word, of God's Word. You stepped in to the grace of God. When God, while God is looking at you at this very moment, His heart receives great pleasure from the fact that you trusted him and you are his child. And he loves you. And he never deserts you. He's always with you. And I want to challenge you today. Would you just pray in your heart, God, I believe that. I know it's true because your word says it's true. And so, by faith, I just take hold of that right now. Tell God, I can't make it work in my life, but I believe it and I accept it by faith right now. And ask God.

Go with me to 1 Peter chapter number 3, if you would please. 1 Peter chapter number 3. And we're going to begin reading verse number 8. 1 Peter chapter number 3. And would you follow along with me as I begin reading in verse number 8 this morning? Finally, be all of one mind, having compassion one of another. Love as brethren. Be pitiful, be courteous, not rendering evil for evil or railing for railing, but contrariwise, blessing, knowing that ye are thereunto called, that ye should inherit a blessing. For he that will love life and see good days, let him refrain his tongue from evil and his lips that they speak no guile. Let him eschew evil and do good. Let him seek peace and ensue it. For the eyes of the Lord are over the righteous, and his ears are open unto their prayers, but the face of the Lord is against them that do evil. Today I want to preach a message, and I want to get a little personal with you about my life and share a testimony with you this morning that I hope is going to be a help to you. Today I want to speak to you about your thought life, your mind, the way you think. And what happens then with what you think turns into your actions. Peter is writing this book, this epistle, to believers that are scattered abroad, that are facing much suffering. They're going through many trials. If you were to look at these believers that he's writing to, you would find a group of people that are going through hurt. They're trying to figure life out. They're new believers. They've put their faith in Jesus Christ, and now they're realizing they don't fit in this world, and the world does not want the message that they're teaching and preaching. And because of what they're teaching and preaching, great persecution is coming. And they've got to figure out, what are they going to do with this? What are they going to do with their life that now is to be lived for Christ? How are they going to endure suffering? What are they going to do now that they are believers in Christ, that the world is against them? Some, maybe even their families now have turned from them. Their life is drastically changed, and they're glad for it because their faith is in Jesus Christ. But life is difficult now here upon this earth. The same struggles they had as being humans before are there. They're still there. But now they're facing great suffering and great persecution because of what they believe. Peter is writing to them to encourage them. He's writing this book about suffering, not to discourage them from their decision to follow Christ, but to encourage them, to cause them to see that suffering is a part of following Christ, and to encourage them to stay faithful during this suffering. I read an article just this morning that TikTok is using algorithms now based upon what you view, so that they can intentionally influence your mind. They're watching what you view so then they can give you and put things in front of you to influence you, to influence your thought life, to influence your mind. Education in our nation today is becoming more about indoctrination in order to influence your mind. They want your thought life. They want your mind. They want to introduce you to things that is going to change how you think and then therefore change how you behave. Suicide rates among 15 to 26-year-olds are on the rise. Pornography is a billion-dollar industry, a billion-dollar business, with every attempt to influence your mind and influence your thought life. Depression and anxiety is on the rise. It's causing great despair amongst young people. It's causing great loneliness and hopelessness. It's causing a feeling of fear and worry that is consuming our thoughts and influencing our minds. And this is the generation that you're living in. I have two adult children. My son will be 23. My daughter will be 20 this year. I've had many of conversations with them about the generation they're living in.

0: when they're growing up in, and what life was going to be like well into their adult years and as they're going to be raising children. I want to tell you a story, if you'd allow me this morning. It might be a little bit different than a normal chapel service, but I want to be transparent with you, if you would, please. I've been here for 3 days now. We're close friends. April of this past year, I stood right in the front row of my church that I pastor. It was a Sunday morning. I got up like any other Sunday morning. I went to church just like I did every other Sunday morning, sat in my office, prayed, reviewed my notes, thought about the service. Everything was fine. Everything was normal. I walked over just like I always do across the parking lot, said hi to our security men, hi to our men that are working in our guest services. I walked into the auditorium. I stood in my seat there on the front row like I always do. And two or three songs into that message, something happened. It was like something broke. I just began to weep. I had no idea what happened to me. As I stood there in that front row, I tried everything I could to get myself together. My wife sings on our platform, on our praise team, and she was looking at me, and I could tell by the look on her face, she was wondering what is going on. And I'm trying to figure out in my own mind, what is happening in my mind? What is going on? This sudden thought of fear and anxiety just overwhelmed me. I mean, to the place where I thought to myself, I can't get up here to preach. And in about 5 minutes, everyone is expecting me to say something. And I just stood there and wept. I was able to gather my thoughts together and come up into the platform and preach a message. And I couldn't even tell you, even today, what I preached. I have no idea what I preached that day. I just, in my mind, thought, just get through this, figure out what's going on, and get back to normal. But my thoughts and my mind, my mind, I just could not figure out what was going on. I went to bed that evening and I got up the next day and I thought, well, today's a new day. Today's going to be a better day. But those thoughts of fear, those thoughts of anxiousness, those thoughts of anxiety just began to flood my mind. I had no idea what was going on. To be honest with you, I thought to myself, I am losing it. I couldn't get a hold of what was happening. That went on all of April and all of May, and I said to my wife, I went away for a few days, and she came to visit me about halfway through that time just to get away, and I said to her this, I said, I need help. My mind, I can't get over the fear. I can't get over this anxiety. I feel like everything is going to fall apart. And as I sat there with her across that table, I just began to weep. I felt like my mind was broke. I felt like my thoughts were not making any sense. I have five children. I questioned with the Lord, and I even questioned there with my wife. I said, I don't think I'm a good dad. I don't think I'm a good husband. At the moment, I thought to myself, I'm anything but a good pastor. I'm supposed to have all the answers. I'm supposed to have people are coming to me for advice and counseling, and my kids are coming to me about college. My son had just gotten married coming to me for advice, and all of these things are flooding my mind, and I didn't have the answers. And for a moment, I said this to my wife, I feel like God left me. I know he didn't. I know in his word he says, I'll never leave thee nor forsake thee. But for a moment, I sat there thinking, he's left me. I was still praying. I was still reading. I was still preaching. I was still doing everything I was supposed to do. There was no sin in my life. It's not like I was involved in some secret sin and God was going to expose it. None of those things were the case. My thoughts, my mind, just in that moment, it just seemed like something happened. I took the entire month of June off, and I went to a counseling, pastoral counseling retreat center, and I sat for 10 days at that place, and every time I'd talk, I'd just cry, trying to figure out in my mind what happened. There was days of loneliness. Being very transparent with you right now, I'm probably being a little maybe too transparent, but there was days I even questioned my calling. God, is this what I'm supposed to do? Is there something else you want me to do? I'd cry out to God, God, why'd you leave me? Why'd you give me a family and a church and a ministry only to forsake me? To leave me here in my thoughts I couldn't make sense out of. I began to read, and 1 Peter was a book that was recommended to me. As I began to read about the suffering that we as Christians will be going through. And today, if you'll allow me to, I just want to share with you some of the things that helped me so that my mind was stayed upon Christ. I don't know what you're going through today. I may be speaking to just one person today that feels lonely, that feels like things are just falling apart, that maybe feels like you're trying to hold on and you're not sure what tomorrow's going to hold. I want you to know this, you're not alone. You're not alone, not because I understand, you're not alone because Jesus Christ is there with you. His word will comfort you. His word will help you. What I have found through that horrible experience that I went through in my own life is this: the answers that I needed, the foundation that I needed, what helped me through that most difficult time in life was the Word of God. The truth that I found in the Word of God. I've said this over the last couple days in different settings. We don't make decisions based upon feelings. We make decisions based upon truth. And it's so important that you today understand what truth is and determine this, that the Word of God is truth. And no matter what comes your way, you will believe truth. Because my feelings were all over the place. My feelings were hurtful. My feelings were dangerous. My feelings were of despair. And my feelings were accusing and feelings of shame. But I come back to truth. And it was the truth of the Word of God that sustained me, that helped me. In any place you find yourself, whether it's where you're at today, feeling hopeless or despair, or into the future, if you were ever to come to a place where you would say, I don't understand what's happening, I don't understand this feeling, I don't understand this hopelessness, I want you to know this, and I want you to remember this, come back to the truth of the Word of God and find help. Peter says this, finally, be all of one mind. Our mind. I want to talk to you today in the time that I have. I want to talk to you about your mind, about your thoughts. Our mind, number one, and how we form our thoughts. How do we form our thoughts? How do we form these things when sometimes our mind can play tricks on us? Sometimes our mind isn't always the healthiest. Sometimes we can't understand even what we're thinking and what we're going through. We have feelings that we don't even know words for. I believe this, that these Christians that Peter is writing to, they're at a place of despair. They're at a place, maybe some even at a place of confusion. What do we do with all of this? We heard the glorious gospel of Jesus Christ, and we put our faith in that, and we believe in that. Why are we having so much trouble? Why are we having so many problems? Why are we enduring suffering? And Peter gives this statement, be of one mind. That mind, students, is this, that mind is the mind of Christ. It's the mind of Christ. What he is recognizing is this. We must have the mind of Christ if we are going to endure. We must have the mind of Christ in this life. Go with me, if you would please, to 1 Peter chapter number 1. 1 Peter chapter number 1, verse number 13, Peter is writing to this, to these strangers, these that are Christians now living in this world. They're trying to figure out life. He says, "Wherefore, gird up the loins of your mind, be sober, and hope to the end for the grace that is to be brought unto you at the revelation of Jesus Christ." As obedient children, not fashioning yourselves according to the former lust in your ignorance, but as he which hath called you is holy, so be ye holy in all manner of conversation. Because it is written, "Be ye holy, for I am holy." You know, we're not to give our thoughts over to the things of this world, to the lust of this world, to the desires of this world. This world is doing everything that it can to capture your mind. This world is doing everything it can to capture the thoughts of your mind. It wants to tell you what to think. It wants to tell you what to feel. It wants to tell you what to do. It's leading you astray. It's leading you to a place of confusion. It's leading you to a place of shame. This is what Satan's tactic is. Control your thoughts, to control your mind, to get you confused, to get you to doubt, to get you to fear. But Peter is reminding the believer that we can have a sound mind because our mind is to be the mind of Christ. Our thoughts are to be the thoughts upon Christ. Our thinking and our way of living ought to be centered around the Word of God in the Lord Jesus Christ. He shares with us there's unity in Christ. There's unity in Christ in his word. Now, how does our mind think? And these are some thoughts for myself that I had to come to, and I had to begin to implement these thoughts in my mind and discipline myself during that time to think upon things of Christ and think upon the mind of Christ. Look with me, verse number 8 again. "Finally, be of one mind, having compassion one of another." You see, if we're going to have the right thoughts, if we're going to have the mind of Christ, then we must have compassion or sympathy or care considering someone else's misfortune or pain. You know what this past year has done for me in my heart? It's caused me to be more sensitive to people. It's caused me to stop. It's caused me to slow down. It's caused me to take time for people and their needs. I recognize this as I got alone with the Lord. I recognized my life was going too fast. I had too many things going on. I was too busy. I had too many things that I want to accomplish in life. I wanted to build a church. I wanted to build a name. I wanted to do great things for God. And I was letting the things that God was putting right in front of me pass by. My oldest daughter, you don't know who she is, and so I'll tell on her. She had a boy in high school that she really enjoyed seeing. We have this rule that you're not allowed to date in high school. Honestly, that rule, I know it doesn't really mean much. I couldn't stop her from liking him. I always found him around. We just made ourselves feel good that we said our kids can't date in high school. That's about the gist of it. After high school, the day after she graduated, this boy came over to our house and said, "Hey, you're allowed to date now. Do you want to, I don't know what you ask somebody. Do you want to go out or whatever it is?" And she said, "No." She said, "Let's just be friends." And so they were friends all summer long, and then they went their separate ways. He went to one college and she went to another college. And she said to my wife, not long after he left, she said, "I made a mistake. I really love this guy." And so my wife and her formulated a plan and said, "All right, let's do this. When he gets home from college for the winter break, why don't you see if you can drive up to the airport with his mom, pick him up and see him, and then spend some time with him and tell him how you feel." And she said, "That's a great plan." And so she went up to the airport and she came home and she said, "I told him how I feel, and he told me this. I thought we weren't together, and I thought you weren't interested, so I've moved on." And my wife said to me, "She's really upset." Well, I've learned, I've got four girls. I learned when four girls are upset in my house, you just let them go. Let mom deal with them. Dad has no answers. I just leave. But my wife said to me this, "You need to talk to her. Talk to my daughter about love life? No, thank you. I'd rather put my finger in the garbage disposal and turn it on." So everyone was gone. It was just her, and she came walking in the door, and she had that look on her face like the end of the world. I said, "Hi." She said, "Huh," and she went upstairs. And I said, "I know what I'm going to do. I'm going to be dad of the year. I'm going to go fix all of her problems." I walked in her room. She's sitting there on her bed crying. I sat down on her bed, and I said, "I have no idea how to talk to a 19-year-old girl that's in love." I patted her on her head. I said, "It's going to be okay, babe." And I got out of there as quick as I possibly could. And that's all I said. And I'm walking down the stairs, and I said to myself, "You lousy dad. Your daughter's hurting." I could fix anybody else's problems. People would come to me with their marriage issues, and I'd give them advice, and they'd leave, and their marriage would be better. And there's the daughter that God put in my life, and I didn't know what to say. It broke my heart. God has placed people in your life, and all of us would do better to be compassionate toward them. Sometimes life can get too busy. We're running to the next thing. We're running to the next event. We're in a rush, and we're trying to build our dreams and trying to build this tower so that our name can be large and everyone can know who we are. But we're missing the opportunity to just love the people that God has placed right in your life. And God smote my heart. He said, "If it was any other young girl in the church that would come to your office and ask you for advice, you'd sit with them and you'd have all the answers. But your own daughter, you're awkward and you're not sure what to say." And I realized this. It's because I was giving time to everyone else, not giving time to the people that God placed in my own life. And when they needed me most, I didn't know how to talk to them. God has slowed things down in my life. He's caused me to consider others. I thought of Jesus at the well when he went and he said, "I need to go through Samaria," and his disciples didn't understand, and nobody else would understand, but Jesus knew there was a hurting lady there that nobody else loved. She had five husbands, and the one she was living with wasn't even her husband. She had to go out in the middle of the day to get water because the women in the city would mock her, make fun of her. Nobody wanted to be with her. Jesus did. Jesus did. You see, to have the mind of Christ, to allow him to take over our thoughts, to think upon what Christ would do, it's having compassion. He says this in verse number 17, "Love his brethren. Forgive." I didn't realize this. I was holding on to things. I was mad at people, and I didn't remember why I was mad at people. You can't hold on to bitterness, and you can't hold on to hurt, and you can't hold on to an unforgiving spirit and have a sound mind. You can't love when you're not willing to forgive. And maybe there's some here today that you're holding on to something. And maybe you say that you don't understand. That person did this to me and they were wrong. Listen to me, they might be wrong, but you can still forgive. I was reminded as I searched for answers in God's word that Jesus Christ forgave me when I was dead in trespasses and sin, when I didn't deserve it, when I was full of sin, Jesus Christ forgave me. I realized I was holding on to things that I needed to forgive. Love is brethren, considering one another, putting others first, showing kindness. We live in a world where everything's about you. Have it your way. Do what you want to do. Make life worth living for yourself. That's anti-Bible. That's anti the mind of Christ. Each and every one of us ought to have the mind of Christ. That is compassion. That is sympathy for others, considering one another, considering someone else's misfortune, considering someone else's pain. Loving as brethren, forgiving, considering one another, accepting of one another, showing kindness to someone. I was walking through dinner last evening, Four Winds, I think it is, and a fellow came up to me and said, "I enjoyed your message. Do you want to eat dinner with us?" And I said, "No." No, I didn't. I had my daughter and her friend with me, and they only had one seat, so we weren't able to do that. But I walked away, and I thought to myself, well, he made my day. He was kind. It's just a simple act. Encouraged me. Peter says this, be pitiful or tender-hearted. Be nice to someone today. You know what this has caused me to realize this? People are hurting all around us. There's people in this room that are hurting. There's people in this room that are going through terrible things. There's hurt back at your home. There's hurt back at your church. There's hurt with a sibling. They're going through situations in life, and you're supposed to just put a mask on and just move forward and pass college and pretend everything's okay. There needs to be someone here today in the student body that can see that in someone and be tender-hearted toward them and be a friend to them and be like Christ. This world wants you to be confused. This world wants to capture your thoughts and capture your attention, but Christ wants to give you peace. Christ wants to give you comfort. Peter challenges these believers to be courteous or to be humble. You know what these events in my life has caused me to do? Be humble. I'm a nobody. But I need God. Humble mind like Christ has. He humbled himself. He went to the cross. He took your sin and my sin so that we could be redeemed back to God. It doesn't matter the achievements I've made in life. It doesn't matter the things that it doesn't matter the size of the church I pastor. It doesn't matter if I get invited to preach any place. What matters is this. Am I humble before the Lord? See, these are the characteristics of a mind of Christ. And these are all characteristics that you and I must have in our life so that we could have one mind, a mind of Christ. This is what this world needs. This world needs each and every one of us to have one mind, to be in one accord, so that we can go out to a lost and dying world and show them a wondrous Savior that loves them. Died for them. To the struggling today, I want you to know this, there's hope. There's hope because this word endures forever, and this book is truth. You're going to get through it. Depend on this book. Depend on the Lord.
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0: 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It's time for a message from the current pastor of Campus Church, Dr. Jeff Redlin.
1: Luke chapter 9. Today we're going to continue on with a series we began a few weeks ago that we have titled The Essentials. There are certain aspects to your faith and to mine that are non-negotiable. These are the essentials. They are the absolutes. They are those things that if we're going to understand the life of a follower of Jesus Christ, then these are the things that have to be packed, so to speak, in your traveling bag, this journey that culminates in heaven. So today we're going to continue on with this series, again, The Essentials. One of the things that can be challenging for any of us is this matter of what we deem an expectation. Expectations for you and expectations for me, quite honestly, are incredibly helpful when our expectations match reality. If we're processing with misplaced expectations, we're going to be really frustrated with the outcomes. So just this past Thursday, Julie and I were in the airport in Manila in the Philippines, and we're waiting for our flight, and Julie's looking at some things in some of the shops, and she came out. I was out there with the luggage. She says, "Hey, I found a backpack, and it's I think it's pretty reasonably priced, and I could use it." And so she said, "Come look at it." So I walked into the store and looked at the backpack. It wasn't very big. It was small. And she said, "Yeah, I could use it for." And so, you know, in the Philippines, they function, their currency is the Philippine peso. And so I have a little app, and I pulled it out, and it was like, the salesman told us it was 10% off, so it was about 450 pesos, which is gonna be about 10 bucks. So I told Julie, I said, "Hey, that's a great deal on a nice little backpack, so let's go ahead and get it." And we walked over to pay for it, and they were all so helpful in this little shop. And so I went, and she rang it up, and I handed her my credit card. And as I handed her my credit card, I said, "Now, this is pesos or this is U.S.?" And she says, "Oh, this is U.S. I said, "She decided she doesn't want it. It was $450, not 450 pesos. $450 for a little backpack? Trust me, she didn't want it, okay? There was this expectation that I was going to get a backpack for about 10 bucks, and I would have handed her the card and thought that the conversion was going to be taking place. I would have gotten a bill for a $450 little backpack, which was not what I expected. One of the things that Christ did with such clarity is he built reasonable, clear expectations. He didn't want anyone to say, "Well, you didn't tell me about that." He doesn't want this to happen to any of his 12, the immediate disciples. And I would offer, he doesn't want it to happen to those who are his disciples today. We're going to consider one of the aspects of Christianity and the Christian life that if you're going to move forward correctly, this is an essential. So today, we're going to deal with denial, the discipleship essential. Denial, the discipleship essential. You should take your Bibles and join me, if you would, in Luke chapter 9. In just a moment, we're going to be in verse number 23. But to provide some background for where we're going to jump into our text, The disciples had been experiencing a whirlwind of activity as the followers of Christ. In fact, if we backed up even just into Luke chapter 8 and into Luke chapter 9 and then to our text, our passage of scripture, Luke chapter 8, this is where Jesus casts out the seven devils from Mary Magdalene. And then they get in a ship to cross over the Sea of Galilee. Jesus falls asleep and the wind and the waves fill the boat. They wake the disciples and Jesus arouses and then he rebukes the wind and he says to the sea, "Peace, be still." The disciples marvel that this man has command over nature. And then when they arrive on shore, they are confronted with the demoniac of Gadara. He's filled with this legion of demonic, inhabitants, these demonic spirits. Jesus casts out the legion and they go into this herd of swine and hurl themselves over the edge of the cliff. Then they cross back over again and they find themselves on the seashore. And now Jairus comes to him and his daughter is terribly ill at the very brink of death. Jesus says, "I'll go and I will heal your daughter." And as he goes, they're interrupted because Jesus stops with this throng of people around him. He says, "Who touched me?" And of course, the woman, she's fearful and trembling. And he looks upon her and he says, "I felt virtue leave me." And this one who had been plagued with this continual issue of blood is instantly healed. Well, during the delay with the healing of this woman, another comes to Jesus and says to Jairus, "No longer trouble the master. Your daughter is dead." Jesus goes with Jairus and he raises this child from the dead. We find ourselves then in Luke chapter 9. This is where Jesus is sending out the 12 with power that they could never have imagined. They go out and they have command themselves over the demonic forces. The disciples go out. They work miracles of healing. They come back and they give reports to Jesus of all the glorious things that God has done. We go just beyond this and we see the feeding of the 5,000. We have a little lad that comes with his little lunch. He's got 5 loaves and 2 small fishes and the thousands are fed. Repeatedly, the disciples, along with the multitudes, have to be kind of, at least in some way, shape, or form, saying, "Who is this guy? I mean, who is this guy that can say to the wind and the waves, 'Peace, be still'? That can say to the legion, 'Be gone,' and this man is sitting clothed in his right mind? Who is this guy that can take a little boy's lunch and literally feed the thousands? Who is this guy that someone need but touch the hem of his garment? And this issue that they have had for years, they've depleted themselves of resources, both physically and their own health, and they just touch the hem of his garment and he's healed? Who is this guy?" You know, sometimes we look at another person and we ask the question, who is this guy? But when they're asking the question, there's something clearly behind it. Who is this guy? Jesus asks his own disciples, "Whom do men say that I am?" Jesus, some say that you are John the Baptist. Some say Elias. Others even say Jeremiah or one of the prophets. And then Jesus asked the most important question that mankind could be asked even today. Who do you say that I am? You know, every person's gonna have to answer that question ultimately. Every person. There's not a soul in this room, there's not a person who is watching that won't one day have to reconcile their answer with the reality. Who do you say that I am? And Peter jumps to the answer. "You are the Christ of God. You are the anointed one. You are the Messiah. You are God in the flesh." He comes to this conclusion and he just utters it. And Peter says what maybe some dare not even, "Well, is it really him?" And Peter just says, "You are the Christ of God." In just a few verses, Jesus is gonna take the three, the inner circle, he's gonna take them up to the Mount of Transfiguration. They're gonna look and they're gonna see Jesus, in a sense, peel back the veil of his humanity, and his glory just bursts through. And they see Jesus transfigured among them. Again, Peter opens his mouth. He doesn't know what to say. He sees him talking with Moses and Elijah. Let us build three tabernacles. Wrong thing to say. And then a voice from heaven, this is my beloved son. Hear him. The trajectory of the ministry of Jesus is unmistakably in the minds of all of his 12 on the rise. I mean, who can do what Jesus does? And the answer is nobody but God. This guy, who is this guy? I'll tell you who he is. He is the Christ of God. He is the promised one. I think their expectations may have been, now think about this, who can do this? Who can raise the dead? Who can feed the thousands? Who can command the wind and the waves? Who can be transfigured and see the glory of God shine through him physically? Who can do this but Jesus? And we're the inner circle. We're the 12. What does our future look like? Oh man. The throne of David is going to be reestablished. Can Rome itself stand against this one? We're going to rule with Jesus. I mean, their expectations, because of the trajectory of his ministry, it is continually on the rise. And we're the guys who are here. We're with Jesus. We're going to be those that capitalize upon this surge of his power and his popularity. Jesus was going to lay out the principle that before you can say yes to Jesus, you must be willing to say no to self. I think their expectations were growing wildly out of line. Maybe what Jesus is about to say was the turning point for Judas, who would say, wait just a minute, I didn't sign up for this. So Jesus wants to realign expectation with reality. Now, let me ask you today, okay? So it's just us here. So have you ever gotten your expectations regarding Christianity a little out of line? That what you expected God was supposed to do on your behalf didn't match what God was doing on your behalf. God, I signed up for something other than what's happening in my Christianity. I mean, I thought that when I became a follower of Christ, this was the trajectory of my future. This is what it's supposed to look like. And what's happening right now is not in line with my expectation. Don't fault Jesus for not clearly laying out the terms of discipleship, what it means to be a follower of Christ. Again, Jesus doesn't want there to be any confusion about what it means to be his disciple. He's gonna say it as plainly and as clearly as possible, and he's gonna do it in a condensed form, and he lays it out for his disciples and for us today as his disciples. Luke chapter 9, verse number 23, the Bible says, "And he said to them all, if any man will come after me, let him deny himself and take up his cross daily and follow me." So let's break this down and see what is it that Jesus is inviting us to do. The first thing we're gonna see is an essential declaration, okay? This is an essential declaration that Jesus makes, and it's simply, you are invited to be a disciple. So he's saying something. This is an essential part of his message. And clearly what he's doing is he's saying, I'm inviting you to discipleship. Again, to set the expectations with clarity, Jesus doesn't classify discipleship as sonship. Sonship means that I'm part of a family. Discipleship means that I'm rightly representing that family and advancing its mission. Please hear this. What we're not saying is Jesus is saying, here's the requirement for what you must do to be a part of my family. He is actually saying, this is what it looks like to be a disciple of Christ. Notice the invitation Jesus makes. And he said to them all, if any man will come. Now, Jesus is, of course, speaking to the fisherman, Peter. He's talking to Matthew, the tax collector. He's speaking to those disciples who had previously been followers of John the Baptist. And yes, he's speaking to one that may have been making his decision at this very moment about the cost of discipleship. He's speaking to the one that would sell Jesus for the price of a slave. The one who would betray him with a kiss, the one who kept the bag of money, and maybe the one who was a little closer to that bag of money than anyone dare suspect. The disciple whose expectations didn't match reality, Judas Iscariot. And Jesus is laying out the terms for each of us today, every one of us. The terms Jesus would present were non-negotiable. Like it or not, these are the terms. Now today, you and I like options. And so many want to construct their own terms of discipleship. We look at what Jesus is about to offer and we wonder if his terms are really the essential terms, the exclusive terms of becoming his disciple. We'd prefer a more cafeteria-style approach. It allows us to tailor the terms to our liking. But again, Jesus says to them all, if any man will come, meaning these are the terms to which you must agree. So he's going to proceed from there, but he is beginning with an essential declaration. Here's an invitation, and let me lay out the terms. Let's go a little bit further and we see an essential decision. Now this is yours. Jesus is gonna declare and now he says, here's what you're gonna have to decide. While I would say all are invited,

Navy. Listen, it doesn't matter about your preferences for tank or nobody's going to ask you, you know, do you want to be in a tank instead of a boat? Nobody's going to ask you. Once you make the initial decision, the other decisions are really taken care of for you. And Jesus is about to present to each of his disciples an opportunity to make an essential decision that would impact their future. And he's going to allow them to be the ones to make it. Again, Luke 9:23, and he said to them all, if any man will come after me, let him, there's an if, there's a let him. We would offer that Jesus has no forced followers. All are invited, but each must choose to accept. Now, there is a cost involved regarding discipleship. This is not the cost for your salvation. That is paid by Jesus. This is the cost of being a disciple paid by you. Now, he's going to provide the necessary currency to make the payment, but it is a payment that you have to decide. The Apostle Paul said, listen, I'm willing to suffer the loss of all things. To what end? Because I'm a disciple, I'm a follower of Jesus Christ, that I might do what he has instructed, called me to do. Jesus is defining his messianic mission in contrast to what others assumed it was to be. The meaning of his life and mission was not about proving that he was finally going to make it and that this poor carpenter from Nazareth was really going to do something with his life, proving the doubters and the haters wrong. No, instead, it was that his victory would come in laying down his life and doing the will of the Father. And only in submitting to the Father would he actually pave the way for all those who would follow him. Remember, from the very beginning, in the first recorded words of Jesus, what do we hear him say? He says to his parents who'd been looking for him, wished ye not, didn't you know? These are the first recorded words. Wished ye not that I must be about my Father's business? I came to do a mission. And all throughout his life, we see over and over and over again, Jesus reminding us, I must do the will of him that sent me. From that point on, Jesus is taking up his cross daily to follow and do the will of the Father. Jesus knew that there was a kingdom for which he was living, and it was not immediately an earthly temporal one. Someone has well said that the first question we have to answer is heaven or hell? Which world is it to be? Once that question is settled, we're faced with the second question, heaven or earth? Again, which world will it be? You know, there are two kingdoms that we as followers of Christ are torn between. This earthly visible kingdom, everything I see, it has to do with this world and the kingdoms of it. And then there is that world that right now I cannot see unless I put on the glasses, so to speak, of faith. And what a pull there is between these two worlds. Well, the first thing that we see is we see this essential declaration. We see an essential decision, an invitation that we have to become these followers, disciples of Christ. And then notice thirdly, an essential denial. An essential denial. This is your discipleship establishes a new priority. Look again, verse number 23, Luke chapter 9. And he said to them all, if any man will come after me, let him. Oh, here is this essential aspect of discipleship. If any man will come after me, let him deny himself and take up his cross daily and follow me. When Jesus carried his cross up Golgotha, it was no symbol of suffering. It meant one thing only, and that is it meant a torturous death. Now, Jesus told them, his followers, to take up their cross, which is exactly what he did. So to carry your cross meant that the one who bore it was resigned to its fate. They were carrying the very means of their execution. Jesus was inviting all who would be his disciples to deny themselves
and to carry their own cross.

0: cross, not his, which only he could bear. They were to carry their own. It was their daily surrender of personal sovereignty, of their individual ambitions, their potential comforts, and a readiness to follow him. And remember, no one in Jesus' day, and let me reiterate and repeat, no one in Jesus' day would have worn a gold or silver image of a cross around their neck as a declaration of their faith. That would have been unheard of. The cross meant shame. It meant humiliation. It meant suffering. It meant death. So for Jesus to say in that day and time that if you wanted to be his disciple, his apprentice, so to speak, you must take up your cross and follow him, it was unprecedented. This statement is unheard of. Again, notice the verse that follows our text. Verse number 24, for whosoever will save his, and here's an important word, life, shall lose it, but whosoever will lose his life for my sake, the same shall save it. Now, in the New Testament, there are basically three words that convey the idea of life. So the first one that we'll consider is the word bios. It's where we get the word biology from. Here's an example of it in 1 Timothy chapter 2, verse 2. For kings and all that are in authority, that we may lead a quiet and peaceable bios, life, in all godliness and honesty. So this is my life. So the word life here, it means the physical part, the physical body, and that which sustains it. And then there's another word used for life in Scripture, and that's the Greek word zoe. It has this idea of a breadth of meaning, but primarily refers to the divine life, eternal life that comes from God, the life that only God can provide. For example, again, this word zoe, John 1, 4, in him was life, and the life was the light of men. Okay, this is life from God. But the third Greek word for life that we see in the New Testament is the word used in our Luke passage. Again, for whosoever will save his life shall lose it. But whosoever will lose his life for my sake, the same shall save it. This is the Greek word psuche. If you were trying to spell it out in English, you would probably pronounce it as psyche. It's the word that we get our English word psychology from. The word is speaking about who we are. At its deepest level, it would be speaking to our identity, our mind, our will, our emotions. This new priority is an essential denial of the way we previously found ourselves and the way we are truly finding our real selves in Christ. You know, you and I don't think it's unique to our culture, our generation, but we hear a lot about it today. Our fear is that we'll actually lose ourselves and we have to find ourselves. But this radical teaching of Jesus is saying that only by losing yourself can you truly find yourself. In many ways, he's saying, lose your old way of building your identity to discover the only real way of finding yourself. It's as if Jesus is saying, you're never gonna find yourself on a quest to find yourself. Only by dying to that pursuit and pursuing Christ will you ever find the real you. In our day, there seems to be, again, this obsession with finding ourselves. Notice what C.S. Lewis said about this. The more we get what we now call ourselves out of the way and let him take over, the more truly ourselves we become. Our real selves are waiting for us in him. He went on to say, what I call my wishes become merely the desires thrown up by my physical organism or pumped into me by other men's thoughts. It's when I turn to Christ, when I give myself up to his personality, that I finally begin to have a real personality all my own. Whosoever will save his life, will lose it. But whosoever will lose his life for his sake, that person has now the potential to truly discover who they really are. Ultimately, the image of the cross signifies a total claim on the disciples' allegiance and the total relinquishment of his resources to Jesus. When Luke is quoting this passage, he gives us this additional insight that some of the other passages don't provide. And notice again the passage. He said to them all, "If any man will come after me, let him deny himself," this essential denial, "and take up his cross," here it is, "daily, and follow me." When you and I were saved, something happened. There was a marvelous exchange that took place. Paul says it this way. Paul says, I am crucified with Christ. Nevertheless, I live, yet not I, but Christ liveth in me. I am crucified with Christ. So when you trusted Christ as your Savior, you were crucified with him. So what we're talking about in Luke's gospel is not a daily crucifixion. It's a daily denial of self, a daily picking up of your cross, and a daily acceptance of whatever it is that God has planned for you. So what is your cross to carry? Clearly, it's not the cross that only Christ could bear. It's your. Let him take up his cross, your cross, daily. For some, that cross right now for you, some that are watching, some that are here, some of your cross right now is some physical sickness. It is a heavy load to bear. You don't have answers. You've run up against these constant roadblocks. Maybe you had some hope and that hope just was again dashed and taken away. And we ask God, "God, when is this going to be removed? I'm your child. I'm a follower of Christ." And our expectation is often, "I've talked to God about this. I'm his. He has the power to remove it. Why doesn't he?" It is your cross to bear. And so we come before him and we say, "I will deny myself today, God." Yesterday was yesterday. Maybe I didn't carry it as I should yesterday, but today, God, I will pick up the cross that you have asked me to carry today. And God, I'm gonna trust that as I pick up the cross, I am also concurrently picking up the strength to bear it. That strength does not come until you pick up the cross. For some in this house and some that are watching, joining us, that is a heavy cross for you to bear, but it's your cross. For some, it sounds like a different kind of cross to bear, but some of you, the cross that you are called to bear is the cross of success. You're incredibly successful. You have the ability to make money. You have the Midas touch. You touch something and it turns to gold. I mean, you just know the process. You know the formula. You know how money works, and you can invest it in this, and you can make it with this, and you can, I mean, you've got this thing down. God has gifted you with a mentality that you know how to make money. You can make it happen. I'm not being silly about this in the least. Some of us would jokingly say, "Hey, sign me up for that cross," okay? It is your cross to bear. How are you gonna handle success? How are you gonna handle when God blesses you in ways that others only, they covet? How are you gonna handle the ongoing overflow of supply? Are you gonna build more barns so you can store more? Are you gonna continually lay up for yourselves those things that moth and rust actually can corrupt? Listen, I just came back from the Philippines. I'm not saying that God has called all of us to live on a communal level where we all have the same level of, listen, some of you are wonderfully successful. You have a beautiful home and you have physical resources, but it is a cross that you are daily called to say, God, I surrender what you have provided. Lord, you're the one who gave it. You're the one who can take it away. And I say, blessed be the name of the Lord. I mean, what kind of cross do you have to bear? Some of you carry the cross of the loneliness of leadership. You lead in ways and you find there is an isolation aspect to that. It's not that you can't have friends, can't have interactions, but you serve in a leadership position and you're like, man, this is a heavy load to carry. And who can I tell about this load? And who knows about what I carry? And few do. But it's yours to carry. And so you pick up that cross. And as you pick it up, you find that you have the accompanying strength to bear that load. Some of you are carrying right now the cross of a wayward child. You didn't plan this. You have a child that's serving the Lord and they're doing wonderfully, and you have another child. You raised them the same way. You instilled the same truths, but they have rejected that. And every day you wake up with this load that is a heavy load and you say, God, I don't know that I can bear it. And he says, no, you can. Pick up your cross today. Some, the cross of a troubled marriage. Some of desires you didn't ask for. What do I do with this? I didn't ask for this. Why do I have these feelings, these desires? And he says, pick up the cross today. Today, pick it up. And as you pick up that cross, you're going to find that you have what you need for the day. This is an essential denial of self. Taking up our cross to follow him. And as you pick up your cross, you will find that only after you have stooped, only after you have bent to carry that load will you find the accompanying strength supplied by God to carry it. It's when you can say with the Apostle Paul, with joy, this book of joy, I can do all things through Christ. Christ, the one who strengtheneth me. Why would anyone do this? He answers that question for us as well. Because even if I gain the whole world, it cannot be traded as useful currency for the saving of my soul. For what is a man advantaged if he gain the whole world and lose himself or be cast away? Of course, it was Jim Elliot who one time famously said, he is no fool who gives what he cannot keep to gain what he cannot lose. So what do we pick up? Our cross. The one he has asked us to bear. And he said to them all, if any man will come after me, let him deny himself and take up his cross daily and follow me. If you are not a child of God, you are invited to become one, to become part of the family of God. If you are a child of God, then you are invited to become a disciple, a true follower of Christ. It will offer you far more than anything this world can afford. But remember, no one carries a cross casually. So what is the cross he is asking you to bear? Maybe today you could answer that question. I know the cross he is inviting me to carry. And sometimes you might say, I don't know all that that entails. But maybe there would be some today who ought with bent knee, say, God, I will pick up the cross that you will have for me to be a disciple of Jesus Christ.
1: This is Rejoice Pulpit. And now, a sermon from a past Bible conference at Pensacola Christian College.
2: Well, it's a joy to be back with you this year. As once again, I just marvel at how the Lord has brought everything together for a Bible conference. If you had part in the music, thank you very, very much. It's ministered to my heart. And so much planning and intentionality has gone into these 3 days. It's amazing. Huge thank you to Dr. and Mrs. Shoemaker for all their detailed work and all the people that make that happen. That spirit of excellence is something that I noticed almost immediately when I stepped foot on this campus in 1985. I know some of y'all are doing the math here. Excellence. And I believe that that's why most of you are here, because you want to succeed in some area. You want to make a difference in life. So you're training for that now. And we're called to. We're called to strive for excellence, as it says in Colossians 3:23. I need to make sure this is working. Good. Colossians 3:23, it says, and whatsoever you do, do it heartily as to the Lord and not unto men, right? Heartily meaning with wholehearted effort. Excellence honors the Lord, right? But in a world that celebrates the pursuit of perfection, is excellence enough for you? Whether it's in our work, in your appearance, in the perfect relationship that you're looking for, the pressure to be perfect can be overwhelming, right? Why? Because in 2026, society has made perfectionism almost a virtue. It's those people who are hardworking, they're high achievers, they're so driven, and it's people who don't settle for anything less than the best, right? So in many aspects in today's society, it's the perfect people that are our heroes. Well, the topic that I've chosen to share with you today is one that is I'm super passionate about because it's affected my life as well as some of the people that I love most in this world. So today's topic, just as Dr. Marion said, is faithful, not flawless, walking in excellence without the weight of perfection. Let's pray again. Dear Lord Jesus, I come to you today and I ask that I will honor you. May the words of my mouth and the meditation of my heart be acceptable in your sight, Lord, I pray. You are my strength. You are my redeemer, and I thank you for that. In your precious name I pray today. Amen. So when you think of a perfectionist, what is the first thing that comes to mind? I know you all have a mental image in your mind right now. Probably it's something or someone, right? Some may be envisioning this organized section in your dorm room. Maybe that's your roommate that drives you crazy. Some may be envisioning this really organized house, spotless house, maybe even a color-coded closet. And maybe that was your mom that drove you crazy, right? Some may be thinking about the person in your class who always gets the highest marks on all of the tests, or maybe that musician who plays, it sounds like, flawlessly, right? How many in here would admit that you are a perfectionist? Wow, got a few takers there. Well, some may identify more with the terminology of a discouraged perfectionist. Maybe you'd like to be that person, but you just gave up a long time ago. But as many of us are what I call, or what we have is called, pockets of perfectionism. Not everything has to be perfect, but some things, yes, have to be perfect. Any takers on that? Many of us, right? I'll never forget our son-in-law, just a few short months after he married our oldest daughter, Abby, who is a member, she's a violinist in the South Carolina Philharmonic Orchestra. And he came to us just a few months after getting married, and he said, I cannot believe this beautiful lady that I married. She will spend an hour on just like a measure of a violin piece, but look at her messy closet, right? Pockets of perfectionism. Some people focus on education and not so much on their living space, while others will focus on their living space and not so much on appearance. But either way around it, perfectionism isn't really a thing, but perfectionism is more of a heart response to our circumstances. Some of us are goal-oriented, task-oriented. Anyone here? You make your list every day? How many of you like a long list? Anyone? Some of you probably thrive on your list, and you probably get this rush of adrenaline as you're checking off those boxes. Anybody willing to admit that? Yeah, you're the people probably that go to sleep at night and you're going through your list for the next day. Yeah, you're driven. And that is wonderful for your boss. It's wonderful for the people that you want to help. But could I ask you, are you satisfied? Truly ever satisfied? When is enough enough, right? And do you have joy? Perfectionism is the tendency to expect flawless performance from yourself or even from other people. And it's an issue that really isn't named in the Bible, at least by the term that we call it, perfectionism. But because it's one of those temptations that is common to man, like we read in 1 Corinthians 10:13, Scripture doesn't just define for us the underlying sinful roots of the problem, but it prescribes solutions for the problem. So I'm going to ask you this afternoon, if you can keep yourself awake long enough, if you would take a look into your own heart today, and I'll do the same in mine. And let's answer two questions. First of all, to what extent is your desire to excel rooted in your love for the Lord? And the second question, to what extent is it grounded in your love of people's approval? Let's look quickly at some of the characteristics of a perfectionist, okay? The first one is this. A perfectionistic mindset often begins with a desire to please and measure up to other standards. These rules aren't necessarily bad at all. In fact, they're probably great standards, but they aren't God's standards, right? Also, many perfectionists have an all or nothing mindset, and it's sometimes black or white, it's brilliant or just completely ignorant. There's none of this in-between space, right? Another characteristic, a perfectionist can't perceive an average performance. It has to be grand, it has to be glorious, it has to be outside the box thinking. I graduated top of my class in high school, but before you think anything at all of me, there were only 17 in my graduating class, and over half of those were athletes, so all they had to do was get a C, right? But I learned pretty quick, if you worked hard and I applied myself, that I could get A's. I was in for a great shock when I came to Pensacola Christian College, because I really struggled to get A's and B's here. But by the time I reached my fourth year here, it was time to student teach. And I thought, I've been through all these classes, these teaching classes, teaching reading. You all know if you're an elementary ed major. And I was ready for this. You know, if you just follow those lesson plans and you watch your teacher that's going to be grading you and see how she does it, I'm going to get that A, right? So I came to the first week of student teaching, and back in the day, we got our grades by a handwritten note from the teacher who supervised us. And so I'll never forget, I had the sweet little Coletta Morrow. I don't know where she is now, but she was a precious lady and very soft-spoken, and she was going to give me my grade for the first week of student teaching. I got my report. At the end of the week, she handed it to me. I acted like I had it all together because I really thought I'd done okay, right? I opened it up when I went outside. C plus. I was devastated. I thought I followed everything I was supposed to do. And she looked at me so kindly and she said, oh, you did it just right, exactly like the teaching plan says to do it. But if you want better than a C plus, you have to be more than just average. Better believe I changed that before the next week and got some creativity in there. But a perfectionist cannot stand just being average. Another characteristic is this. A perfectionist forgets successes but minimizes the failures. This is the pianist who has worked for months on a pieces for her platform, and she does a fantastic job. But in her mind, she can only think about that one measure, those few notes that weren't just right. A perfectionist can also be easily overwhelmed. We look at all the projects, we look at all the things we signed up for, and the way we want to do them, we want to do it better than anybody else, so we're easily overwhelmed. And strange as it may sound, a perfectionist can be almost paralyzed with fear of failure. This is the person who won't enter a contest because she's afraid she won't win the contest. She won't play the offertory because she might miss a note. So it prevents them from actually being able to serve the Lord in some ways because they fear that they will fail. Some perfectionists have a fear of losing control. You know, if we plan everything just right and we spend the time and we work hard doing it, everything should stay under control. It should be completed as we planned. It's a control factor. And also, she can be plagued by guilt. It's called the tyranny of the shoulds. I should have practiced longer. I should have written on a different topic. I should have, because it's never perfect in their minds. And that can certainly lead to being very discouraged and almost even depressed. Involved in that is self-condemnation, self-loathing, self-hatred at times. And if not dealt with, that leads to self-harm. If you have never read a passage in 2 Corinthians 10, jot this down. I want you to read this later on and study it out. It's 2 Corinthians 10, 12 through 13. And in this passage, Paul says, "For we dare not make ourselves of the number or compare ourselves with some that commend themselves. But they measuring themselves by themselves and comparing themselves among themselves are not wise." And then Paul says this, "But we will not boast of things without our measure, but according to the measure of the rule which God hath distributed to us." So Paul's saying here, work within God's appointed standard rather than self-condemning, which comes from comparing yourself to other people, right? That only leads to one of two things. Comparing yourself to others could lead to great pride because you do it better than them, right? Or it can lead to great discouragement. And we all know that that is just wounded pride. Be careful. Another characteristic, and we're coming to the end of these. The life of a perfectionist often feels like a controlled facade. A controlled facade. Think on that one. We act as if everything is fine. We give this pretense of maybe being more spiritual than we are. But inside, we feel very anxious about that and feel very hypocritical of that. This is the people who, you know, look really good on the outside, but inside it's like everything is dying within. You want opportunities, you want to be real, but everything is going so fast and you just can't keep it under control. And often, when the controlled facade becomes unbearable, a perfectionist will see reduced productivity. The opposite of what a perfectionist wants, right? I've counseled quite a few perfectionists around your ages. One of those was a grad student at another school, and another was a pre-med student here at PCC who was a pastor's daughter. She is a pastor's daughter. She's not here now, so don't start looking around at the pre-med majors, okay? Both of them had this same quality about them and dealt with one root issue in their hearts, and it was this. If they did not get this score or the grade that they thought they should get, they were totally defeated. In fact, the grad student was even contemplating dropping out of school. Reduced productivity. And finally, though this list is not comprehensive, a perfectionist is often prone to bitterness or even anger because things should have happened the way I worked so hard to happen. They should have gone as planned. At Selah International Counseling Ministries, that's where I work, we aim to listen carefully, prep fully, and pray often. And something that we remind ourselves of all the time as we're meeting people across the screen, virtually, people in other countries, missionaries across the seas, as well as people who come to the center in Columbia, South Carolina. Something that we always are reminding ourselves of is that we need to see a person as a whole being. That means seeing them in a holistic way. That would be spiritual life, mental life, physical condition, relational, their emotional state. But we're not just focusing on the emotions or things we can see externally, right? So today I would like for us to look at some of the symptoms or the results of a perfectionist in all five of these areas. Let's start with the physical impact on a perfectionist's life. Sometimes we see that these people are very fatigued because they're going all the time. Tension headaches sometimes surface. I've seen people who have gut issues, maybe colitis, and other musicians that I've met before who have tendonitis because they overpractice and they're straining those muscles. A perfectionist is prone toward this inner source of stress, even though they may not look like it on the outside. It's this constant, she's feeding this source of stress because she's living as if she has no limits, right? Even bulimia and anorexia would be a physical state of a perfectionist because she wants control of her body. The mental symptoms of a perfectionist go hand in hand with the physical. The mind is going nonstop, right? And for some, it requires being medicated at night to shut off the brain. Yeah, because we're in continual planning mode. That is pure mental strain, that is pure mental exhaustion, and nobody can sustain that over a long period of time without consequences. What are some of the emotional effects of perfectionism? Oddly enough, perfectionism can give a pretty high high when you're checking those boxes, when you're accomplishing and you're doing what you want to do, you can live on that high. But it also brings a very low low when you are not accomplishing what you're setting out to do. And that adds layers and layers of self-condemnation. It is a vicious cycle. You go from worst to best. You're proud, and then you're at the bottom again. And because of that, we see a lot of perfectionists will be those that tend toward having panic attacks because they can't accomplish what they set out to accomplish in the level that they hope to accomplish it, right? Very rarely do we find that that perfectionist can experience the Philippians 4 peace that passes all understanding, because their drive to accomplish ensures they never are at rest. It's a sad state to be in. Relational impacts of the perfectionist are greatest on those that are closest to them. Some perfectionists are only driving themselves to perfection. And of course, that does mean that we're sort of self-consumed with what we have to get done, right? But then there are others. And if they don't see the need to change their ways, or and they allow their spirit or their heart attitude to affect other people around them, it's very, very destructive. They become intolerant of the little people, right? They're always judging in their minds. It leads to authority issues, even looking at your teacher and thinking, I don't think I need to do that. You don't do it yourself, right? Authority issues. It leads to family issues, heavy arguments between husband and wife if one is not living up to the standard. And if you grew up in a home where you were expected to be perfect in some way, you know how divisive perfectionism can be. Think about it for a minute. It's the opposite of what? It's the opposite of gentleness, the fruit of the Spirit, right? The reality is that over time, people start avoiding the perfectionist if they feel like they're always being judged. Am I right? Perfectionism not only affects our earthly relationships, but it greatly affects our relationship with the Lord. The spiritual impact of perfectionism. I like how Elise Fitzpatrick puts it, and if you guys want to hold your phones up and take some pictures, go to it. If it'll help you meditate on this, please take pictures. She says in her book, Because He Loves Me, in my pursuit of excellence, have I left Jesus behind? Am I more focused on my performance for Him or His for me? How can we tell if we're minimizing our relationship with the Lord and maximizing our performance for Him? Well, we become very frustrated when things don't go the way that we think they should go. Remember something very important. We should be growing in our godly habits, absolutely. But that growth needs to occur in the context of a relationship that has the right goal and the right motivation. Otherwise, that work can't be perfect at all, no matter how hard we try to make every little detail just right, because it's done in my name. It's done for my goals. I don't know about you, but I have the tendency to schedule and to arrange my life in this schedule with my goals, my duties, my obligations, and it's right to be organized. It's right to do your responsibilities. But if we're doing it independently of God, we're in sin. We're not recognizing that we need His help. We're not recognizing that but for His grace and His kindness to us today, we could accomplish nothing. We can't help other people with that spirit. I want you to remember something important. Like Amy Baker says in her book, Picture Perfect, she says it this way. We like to enjoy the good gifts of God, and that can be your talents, your skills, but we often do it in independence of the giver Himself. Here's a wake-up call. In John 15, Jesus says something very bluntly, and He says, apart from me, ye can do nothing. Remember, a perfectionist has formulated her own standard and measures her self-worth, how well she meets that standard. If the ideal is fitness, then she's going to watch every little thing that goes into the body, and she's going to have a regimen every day, and nobody will prevent that regimen from happening. If she wants to be the hardest working member in her department, then she is going to achieve. She won't let anybody get in her way. It can be utterly exhausting. And you know what? It may produce some really, really shiny looking fruit, but it may be rotten inside. And that's the irony of this, because someone who is a perfectionist and someone who's a pursuer of excellence can look the same on the exterior. You realize that? Yeah. They can get the same things done and even the same product. So what's the difference? It's your motivation. Last year, I shared with you three questions, three simple little questions, and I hope you wrote them down. But if not, I'm going to share those again with you here today, because if you are frustrated because you have so much going on or your goal list is growing by the minute and you're anxious, I want you to stop and ask yourself these same little three questions to identify what's going on in your heart. What do I need? What do I want? What do I not want? Is your heart motivation to prove your worth, or is it to prove how worthy God is? You know, at its core, perfectionism is inwardly focused. While someone who's pursuing excellence is outwardly focused. Loving God, loving others. That's what Dr. Pope said, our very first sermon this Bible conference. He used the scripture, John 3:30, where it says, "He must increase, I must decrease." If you're listening right now and you're a perfectionist and your ideals have driven you to this point of exhaustion, I'm here to tell you that change is possible. Yeah, I know. I've experienced that. It is possible. That's what the gospel is all about. We fall short, desperately short. We need a Savior who not only saves us or redeems us from eternal condemnation, but He's rescuing us every single day from ourselves. Apart from Him, we can do nothing. If you desire to change, here are three steps that will get you on that journey of faith. And that's exactly what this is. It's a journey of faith that goes against the grain of a perfectionist. But it's a journey of faith because it's trusting your sovereign God all the while striving for excellence as you serve Him and you serve others. The first step would be we must change our disordered way of thinking. You know, you can't stop being a perfectionist just like you would turn off a ceiling fan with a light switch there on the wall. No, you've been thinking this way for a very, very long time, and you probably make dozens of decisions every single day based on this way of thinking, right? So the first step to change is identifying your disordered thinking. You may not even realize it's disordered in any way. I sometimes use the phrase that I learned from someone, and I don't even remember where I learned it, but I use it often in counseling, of unpacking and repacking, right? So you unpack the thought that is going through your mind, and you identify if, in fact, it is unbiblical. Let's look at an example. And you know what's so funny about this? I think Dr. Monty used the same example or something very, very similar when he was talking about negativity. But I just want to remind you that I had this PowerPoint done before. You make sure he knows that, right? So this is the thought that I want us to unpack. It says, "I can't help the way I am. I'm just wired this way. This is just me. Take me like I am," right? We unpack it because we know that it's disordered in some way. Do you know scripture and verse that shows you why it's disordered? Well, let's think about that. Let's unpack it. Do you have tendencies? Do we all have tendencies? Absolutely we do. Have you been heavily influenced early on in life to your way of doing life, to your way of thinking? Yes, we have. But where does God's power and His sovereignty fit into this statement? If we want to repack it biblically, it would look something like this. Not exactly like this maybe for you, but for me, this is how I would repack that thought. It would be this: because I know I am in Christ, I have the promise of 2 Corinthians 3:18 that says I am being changed into His image. Thank the Lord for that, right? He's working on me. My hope is in Him. And according to Philippians 1:6, I have the assurance that He will complete His work that He started. Yep. What's my job? My job is to trust Him and be faithful. Remember, the reason for unpacking and repacking our thoughts is this. It's all about taking our thought captive. That's what you do when you unpack it. You recognize, oh, I don't think this is scriptural. What's it leading to? I'm in pure, utter exhaustion right now. So you take that thought captive. After taking it captive, you find out through God's word what you should be speaking to yourself. And that's what Psalm 15:2 is about. Speaking truth in your heart, it talks about. And that process is what we read about in Romans 12:1-2, where it says, "Don't be conformed to this world, but be you transformed," or changed. How? By the renewing of your mind. That is the purpose of unpacking and repacking your thoughts. Remember, a Christian's process of change is not just about breaking habits. No. Those habits have to be replaced with the biblical mindset, the mind of Christ, and a behavior, a biblical behavior. So what does that look like? Let's make it really practical here. Well, for starters, think about the greatest commandments. Greatest commandment is found in Matthew 22, 37 through 40, where it says, love God, love others. Say that with me, please. Love God, love others. Very simple, right? Loving God and loving others means I'm going to show more grace. I'm going to show mercy. I'm going to show patience. I'm going to reflect my Heavenly Father, right? So one might ask, what's happening in my mind when I am striving to become more like Christ in my area of thinking? Well, as change begins, I think it looks a little bit like mellowing. Yeah, like a softening in your mind toward other people. It's definitely the product of humbling yourself. Yeah, and recognizing their opinion may carry some weight too. Little by little, we begin to do the limited amount of work that God has appointed us to do. And that's what it talks about in Ephesians 2, verse 10, where it says God ordains or he prepares the work that we walk in. Do you know that passage? It's right after, for by grace are you saved. But verse 10, check that out. He says, he prepares the work that we walk in. He plans it. So if you have that mindset and you put that mindset on, it's actually seeing the good that God is calling to you to do on a daily basis, and then being content with just being faithful in that work. That's the first step. The first step, change our disordered way of thinking. Second step, we must develop an accurate picture of God's love and acceptance of us. Yet again, Dr. Monty said something about this morning. God's love for you is not based on your performance. It's not based on your good intentions. His love for you occurred before your very existence. Do you realize that? If you're in Christ, your value was ascribed to you by God. You can't earn it. You can't lose it. Ephesians 1, 6, and 7, that's where it talks about you're accepted in the Beloved as his children. You know, if you feel oppressed by other people's standard, by their laws, or by your own, then you're going to feel that way about God's laws as well. But that's totally opposite the mindset that the psalmist had when he wrote in Psalm 119. He said, I delight myself in thy commandments, which I have loved. Loved rules, right? How was that? Well, for him, for the psalmist, for David, he never separated the commands of God from the love of God, from the deliverance of God, from the promises of God. It was the total package. Perfectionists separate God's laws from God's love. And that's what Paul was writing to the Galatians about. I don't know how familiar you are with the book of Galatians, but it talks about, do we stand in Christ by faith, or do we stand on the laws, all these rules? And if we do so, we are holding the commands, or we're thinking about them more than we are God himself. That's when those laws gradually just choke the life out of us. The church at Galatia had this formula: Jesus plus something equals true life. That's the perfectionist formula. Jesus plus, if I excel in this one thing, if I get this job that I wanted, if I have the total resume, that's true life. And the list goes on. You could add whatever you want to that blank. But how life cannot be found in anything but Jesus. If your formula includes anything else, Jesus is a mere formality. Yeah, That's what we call, or it calls in Galatians, the legalistic or the works righteousness that you read about. It's continually thinking about your to-do list as if we're working our way to heaven. So what's the way out? Well, we have to forsake those standards that we've built in our minds, or the standard that has been given to us by someone else for us, and we have to look toward God at His extravagant, extravagant gift of love that involves meditating on His love for us, renewing that relationship with Him so that it's at the forefront of your mind when you're tempted, and it is a temptation to want to work harder and harder and harder toward perfection and not rest in His gift of love. If you have ever received what you would say is the perfect gift, maybe some of you got it at Valentine's Day this year, I'm not sure, but if you've ever received that perfect gift and you had nothing to give back, it is a very humbling experience, isn't it? Nothing to return. That's precisely what we've been given, ladies. Precisely what we've been given. Everything you truly need is in Jesus. So respond as a child. Say, thank you, Lord. Thank you. Meditate on the love that He has for you. You know, that's very hard to do when you have spent so much of your lifetime living independently of Him. Faithfulness and excellence flows from a loving relationship with our Lord. And finally, number three, first we have to change our disordered way of thinking, develop an accurate picture of God's love and acceptance, and then for long-term change, we must seek accountability. Remember, the perfectionist is the one that wants to look good on the outside, right? But if you have an iron sharpeneth iron friend, she or he is your advocate. An advocate is someone who fights for change right alongside of you. Yeah, it's that friend who doesn't just encourage you and bring scripture to play in certain decisions you're making, but she's also willing to confront you. That's what Colossians 3:16 is all about. Jot that down. Make this a prayer matter. You need a friend like this. It says, let the word of Christ dwell in you richly in all wisdom. And that's what we were just talking about. Just transformation of our thinking. We want that wisdom, Christ wisdom. We want the mind of Christ. How? Teaching and admonishing one another. Don't go it alone. One another in psalms and hymns and spiritual songs, singing with grace in your heart to the Lord. Don't go it alone. A Colossians 3:16 friend has permission to admonish us, but it's also that friend who's going to infuse your thoughts with hope, with scripture, with singing. That's what singing is, right? It's hopeful. That's what leads us to worship the Lord. So seek accountability in whatever struggle that you're facing today. I close with this illustration. It was in 1963 that a beautiful young lady stepped to the platform at her college graduation and gave her valedictorian speech. She was top of her class with hundreds of graduates. She graduated with a major in music, double in vocal and piano performance. The Lord not only blessed her with great talent, but with great physical beauty. The week after she graduated, she married her high school sweetheart and became a pastor's wife. Voted most likely to succeed, she seemed to have the perfect life. Fast forward 3 short years, and she was paralyzed on the left side of her body when she gave birth to her second child. Multiple sclerosis was now part of her story. Within just a few short years, she no longer played or sang with great skill, and over time, she lost the use of her legs completely. For the rest of her life in the ministry, she was seated. Not singing, not playing the piano, not speaking to great audiences, not serving great meals. No, just seated. And praying with others, for others, and encouraging them. To most, it seemed like she had been put on the shelf, but her diaries say differently. Though fiercely driven to excel in life, during her college years, she surrendered her life fully to the Lord and committed to a life of faithfulness no matter

0: for me. And this is the verse that hangs in my house today. Colossians 1:18, it's the second half, and it says this, that in all things, our talents, our choices, our desires, the fruit of your labor, in all things, He might have the preeminence, first place. So I ask you a question today. Do you do what you do to prove your worth or to prove how worthy our God is?
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2: 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It is vital that we give attention to our families while we can. And it is especially important to give attention to what God says in His Word about our homes. 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
3: A beautiful home is not the one with no problems, perfect people, and every want fulfilled. It's not the one where husband and wife always get along and children always do what is expected of them. That's not the beautiful home. The beautiful home is the one where broken people, sinners, like Adam, like Eve, like their children, realize their own responsibility to stay right with God and right with one another. There is no perfect family. There is no perfect home. Even the perfect family fell. And so we return to our portion of Scripture in the book of Genesis. It's so rich and wonderful. I don't want to move on yet. In our last study, we discussed the fact that Eden was not enough. You know, we're living in a world of so much discontent. And we'll talk more about the principle of contentment and the practice of it as we will weave through the pages of Scripture, because it comes up again and again and again. But here it is initially with even Adam and Eve. They had it all and still were not content. So the question is this: if one more thing or some other person or a better circumstance is not the answer, what really makes home complete? What makes it whole? What makes it what it ought to be? And the answer to that question is found right in the passage. Now, we read the first seven verses of Genesis 3, but listen to verse 8. And they heard the voice of the Lord God walking in the garden in the cool of the day. You see how God's voice comes? And His voice is seen as active. The voice is walking. God is on the move. God's always on the move. God is always passing by, making Himself known. And the Bible says, and Adam and his wife hid themselves, and here's the phrase, from the presence of the Lord God amongst the trees of the garden. Now, it would be comical if it wasn't so sad. Do they really think they can hide their sin with fig leaf aprons? Do they really think they can hide from an all-seeing, all-knowing God behind the trees? The answer, of course, to that is no. God is everywhere. God sees and God knows. And even when God asks them in a moment, Adam, where art thou? When He says, who told thee that thou wast naked? When He said, did you eat of the tree I commanded that thou shouldest not eat? All these question marks God asked them. God is not really asking for information. He already knew. He's asking for confession. He wants them to say it. God doesn't ask us for information. He already knows. He knows everything. He just wants you to say it, to agree with Him, to acknowledge your sin. It's what He's always wanted. Truth in the inward parts. That's what David said. But here's the phrase that has captured my attention in Genesis 3, verse 8. What were they hiding from? They were hiding from the presence of the Lord God. What made Eden, Eden? It was the presence of the Lord God. See, I don't believe that this was the first time God ever came walking through that garden in the cool of the day. I think He came regularly. In fact, I think it every other day they had run to the voice, toward the presence of God. This was the first day they hid. This is why this day was distinct and different. That's why this day was tragic. See, everyone is either

0: running toward the presence of God or away from the presence of God. Everyone is either attracted to the Lord's voice and call, or they're repelled by it. Because, in the words of the prophet, your sins and iniquities have separated between you and your God. On this day, something had come between them and their Creator. You remember, the context here is a garden. All through the Bible, the garden is symbolic of a place where God loves to meet with His people. For example, you'll remember the Song of Solomon, the setting of Song of Solomon, the bridegroom and the bride in love with one another. Where do they meet? In the garden. In the New Testament, our Lord very frequently went to the garden to pray and commune with His Father. It was in the garden where He revealed Himself after His resurrection to those who loved Him most. So the garden is symbolic as a place of fellowship. Our home is to be His garden, where every beautiful thing grows and where we fellowship, where we meet with Him. Friend, if that's going to happen, we're going to have to keep everything out of the garden that would hinder His purpose. Weeds grow too easily in the garden of our home. So you got to work at it. You got to get out of the garden the things that should not be there. And then you must have times each day where you meet with God in the garden. You see, God came in the cool of the day to meet with them, to speak to them. Oh, I love this picture. God wants to speak to you individually and collectively. God wants to commune with your family every day. It's not just on the Lord's day. Every day is a Lord's day. God wants to minister to your family today. He wants to speak to you. He wants you to speak to Him. We'll talk more about the family altar and family worship, but it shouldn't start at the church house. It should start at our house. By the way, if we keep the presence of the Lord in His rightful place in our homes, it'll keep all these other ugly, awful things out, because there's not room for both. Christ will crowd everything else out. Adam had to learn to stay close to God. Eve had to learn to stay close to God. Don't miss this. It's not enough to try to stay close to each other. You have to stay close to God. And as we grow to love Him more, we learn how to love each other more. And as we learn to stay close to God, God keeps us close to one another. This is what we learn from this first family. Look, think about them. They had a meaningful purpose. God had given them dominion. They had a beautiful place to live, the garden. They had bountiful provision, everything they needed. They had loving parameters. God said, this is the one tree you can't eat of. They had wonderful partners. They had each other. They had the divine presence. And friend, that was the greatest thing of all. It is the presence of our God. Now, let's not leave it on a negative note today, because thank God the Lord didn't leave them there. After He asks them the questions and calls them to confess, what does He do? Well, certainly He tells them the consequences of sin. If you come down in Genesis chapter 3, to verse number 21, the Bible says, "And to Adam also and to his wife did the Lord God make coats of skins and clothed them. They were naked a moment ago, now they're clothed. They were ashamed, now they are covered." Have you ever pondered Christ in Eden? See, the Holy Spirit was there. He didn't begin on the day of Pentecost. No, in Genesis 1:2, He's moving on the face of the waters. And we know the Father is there, our great Creator. But the Lord Jesus is there. Christ was in the Garden of Eden. He was present as the Creator by whom all things were created and for whom all things were created. He's pictured here as the sacrifice, the innocent dying for the guilty, the covering for our nakedness. And of course, He's promised in Genesis 3, verse 15, the first promise of Messiah in the whole Bible right here to a family. Genesis 3, 15, "I will put enmity between thee and the woman, and between thy seed and her seed, it shall bruise thy head, and thou shalt bruise his heel." The Lord looked the devil in the face and said, the Messiah is coming. And Christ is promised here as the victor. Oh, friend, Eden is a reminder that when God could have abandoned fallen humanity, when God could have wiped his hands and said, "Enough, I'm done with you." No, instead of doing that, He chose to step into that brokenness and make it over again, make it whole again. Aren't you glad God doesn't wait to fix it all to show up? He steps right in the middle of the mess. Why? Because only He can fix it, number one, and number two, because then only He will get the glory. The only thing that makes home complete is the presence of the Lord, God in His rightful place. Would the Lord be welcome at your house today? Would you throw out the welcome mat to him today? Would you say, Lord, come into our home and take over. You be in charge and make our home what you want for it to be.
1: For more resources for your marriage and family, visit us at etj.bible and click on the Take the Next Step link, where you'll find many Bible resources that will strengthen your marriage and equip you to raise your children in the ways of the Lord. We highly recommend Scott's book, New Testament Marriage. In it, you'll discover timeless biblical principles from the husband and wife team, Aquila and Priscilla. And these principles are very applicable to your marriage today. From all of us at Enjoying the Journey, thanks for listening today. And until next time, we pray that you will enjoy the journey.

0: Up next, a sermon from the former pastor of Campus Church, Dennis McBride, on Rejoice Pulpit.
1: Jesus Christ is the message of this book. This book has two messages. One, Christ is the answer to man's problem. And secondly, you need him. As we look at Genesis 37, I want to make the comment to you that I believe that Joseph is the most beautiful, the most complete, the most accurate picture of Jesus Christ in the Old Testament. And I have one goal this morning. I want to lift up my Savior. I want you to know how good he is. I want you to know what he's done for me and he's done for you. And I want to glorify him in every way I possibly can. So let's look at the life of Joseph this morning and find out what we can see about our Savior. Let's read chapter 37, verses 3 through 11, and we read together. Now, Israel loved Joseph more than all his children because he was the son of his old age, and he made him a coat of many colors. When his brethren saw their father loved him more than all his brethren, they hated him and could not speak peaceably unto him. Joseph dreamed a dream, and he told it his brethren, and they hated him yet the more. And he said unto them, Hear, I pray you, this dream which I have dreamed. For behold, we were binding sheaves in the field, and lo, my sheaf arose, and also stood upright. And behold, your sheaf stood around about, and made obeisance to my sheaf. And his brethren said unto him, Shalt thou indeed reign over us, or shalt thou indeed have dominion over us? And they hated him yet the more for his dreams and for his words. And he dreamed yet another dream, and told it his brethren, and said, Behold, I have dreamed a dream more, and behold, the sun and the moon and the 11 stars made obeisance to me. And he told it to his father and to his brethren, and his father rebuked him, and said unto him, What is this dream that thou hast dreamed? Shall I and thy mother and thy brethren indeed come to bow down ourselves to thee to the earth? And his brethren envied him, but his father observed the saying. In verses 3 through 8, we find where it's clearly delineated that his brethren hated him. In fact, it's listed three times. It builds in intensity. Verse 4, they hated him. Verse 5, they hated him yet the more. Verse 8, and they hated him yet the more. In verse 11, it goes on to say they envied him. That's jealousy with a very strong competitive component. They hated what Joseph had that they didn't have. In James 3:16, we read these words, Where envying and strife is, there is confusion. And then the next words are very telling, and every evil work. Envy is angry frustration directed at God's plan for your life or God's plan for somebody else's life. Someone got something you thought you should have had. It's a belief that in some way, somehow, God has not been fair to you. Donald Barnhouse put it this way, How unfortunate that many are not willing to take the place which God has assigned them in this world. When a man is covetous and envious, he's saying, God, I am not satisfied. You didn't give me what I want. Such a man would dethrone God and redeal the events and the possessions of life so that the little he would be exalted. Hatred is envy's bitter result. Galatians 5 lists the works of the flesh. And if you look at that list, you'll find that hatred and envy are both in the list. Joseph's brothers didn't have their hearts set on murder at the beginning. I'm convinced of that. But envy matured in their heart and developed a murderous attitude. Stephen, in his wonderful speech in Acts chapter 7, alludes to this when he says of the patriarchs that they were moved with envy and sold Joseph. Moved. Great passion was involved in their hatred and envy of Joseph. You know the scary thing about this? This kind of hatred and envy was within a family. Jesus prayed we would love each other the way the Father loved the Son in John 17, 26. And I have declared unto them thy name and will declare it, that the love wherewith thou hast loved me may be in them and I in them. You know, our families ought to be a refuge. Our families ought to be marinated in love. You know, husbands, love your wives. I had to mention something. I mean, it was Valentine's. If I didn't bring love in here somewhere, you'd think I was a heretic. Husbands, love your wives. Wives, reverence your husband. Don't allow meanness in your home. Let's ask you a question. Have you stopped cuddling? I'm talking to the married couples, college students. Don't do something you shouldn't do. Well, the preacher said we're something. Don't. Have you stopped cuddling? Well, you know, get it solved. Do you still kiss each other? Some of you married couples, you haven't kissed other than a peck on the cheek in years. You need to lay one on her. Do you still touch each other with a tenderness in your heart? You know, if not, fix it tonight. Your home is your refuge. It is your port. Softly speak to one another. Family is where we love, where we nurture, where we edify each other. Romans 12 says this, be kindly affectioned one to another with brotherly love, in honor preferring one another. Put someone else's needs ahead of yours. That works best in the family. It's amazing to me how many verses in Scripture talk about things like that, but we never apply that to our homes. We apply it to people outside the home. We apply it to each other as brothers and sisters in Christ, but not to that sister or that brother that is your main brother or sister in Christ. Why did his brothers hate him and envy him so much? Well, verses 3 and 4 tell us he was the father's favorite. Israel loved Joseph more than all his children. And again it says, and when his brethren saw that their father loved him more, they hated him for it. Joseph is eager to tell him his dreams. Four times he used the word behold. I taught junior high for a number of years, and junior high kids are good about the behold thing because they want to tell you everything going on in their life. And you're trying to teach something in class and it's, ooh, ooh, ooh, ooh. I said, yes, did you see that thing on TV where that puppy fell down in that drain and they had to dig a big hole and cut the pipe and pull the puppy out? And I'm teaching the compromise of 1820. And I would look at that student and say, and? That applies. If he had something on his heart and he had to share it. Ooh, ooh, behold, I had a dream. And there were sheaves there, and I'm here in the middle, and all of your sheaves bowed to me. And the word there means over and over and over again. It's a repeated process. Well, what did he expect his brother to say? Yep, I'm looking forward to bowing to my little brother. Look, I am the little brother. My big brother never bowed to me. I wouldn't expect him to. And they rebuked him. Then he has another dream. As if it wasn't bad. They hated him for his dream. Who has ever hated you for a dream? You wake up in the middle, early in the morning, you're talking to your roommate. Man, I had a weird dream last night. And he said, well, what was it? And you explain the dream to him. He looks at you and says, I hate you. Who hates somebody for a dream? But they did, and Joseph decided, okay, since you hated me for that dream, let me tell you another one. Yeah. The sun and the moon and the 11 stars, obviously his family, his mom, his dad, and his brothers. And you did obeisance to me. Well, this time, Jacob gets involved. I mean, Jacob rebuked him. The word means to chide, to grapple, to contend. If you want that in street language, Jacob got in his face. Do you really think that me and your mother and your brethren are going to bow to you? What? Joseph didn't know. He just told him his dream. What Joseph's brethren really hated was the frightening possibility the dream revealed God's will. That's what they hated. What if it's true? The Word of God says that Jacob himself retained these thoughts. Why? Because Jacob had been led by a dream. At Bethel, he saw the ladder, angels ascending and descending. He was frightened by that dream, and he tells God, if you bring me back to this place safe, you'll be my God right here. He was led by a dream, and it concerned Jacob that maybe this dream was prophecy. My Savior, as pictured in Joseph, was hated for his relationship with the Father. John 5:18 says, they sought the more to kill him because he said also that God was his father. They hated Jesus for what he said, and they hated Joseph for what he said. John 6:41, the Jews murmured at him because he said, I am the bread which came down from heaven. Jesus was also envied. Pilate knew it. Word of God tells us plainly in Matthew 27, when the Jews brought Jesus to Pilate, he knew that for envy they had delivered him. Look at verse 12 to 14 in chapter 37. His brethren went to feed their father's flock in Shechem, and Israel said unto Joseph, do not thy brethren feed the flock in Shechem? Come, and I'll send thee unto them. And he said unto him, here am I. And he said to him, go, I pray thee, see whether it be well with thy brethren and well with the flocks, and bring me word again. So he sent him out of the vale of Hebron, and he came to Shechem. That's a pretty dangerous place to go, pretty good ways away from home, and it concerned Jacob a little bit, and he's not entirely at peace about that situation. So he sends Joseph to check on him, and the father knew they might need some help, and he just wanted to find out what was going on. Come, I'll send thee unto them. And he said unto him, here am I. We are immediately ushered into a time before time when God the Father and God the Son are having a discussion. And in the wisdom of the eternal Godhead, the Father said to the Son, I'm concerned about man, and I'm going to send you to them. And I want you to go find out if it's well with them or not. Omniscience saw the fall of man. Omniscience saw man's danger. Omniscience saw us alienated from our Creator. And he proposed the Son would go, sent by the Father. 1 John 4:10, herein is love, that he loved us and sent his Son. In verse 14, Joseph is sent to see, I love the phrase, whether it be well with thy brethren. You know, God cares if things are well with thee or not. Are you burdened? Are you heavy-hearted? Are you on the verge of tears? Does your heart feel like it weighs 50 pounds in your chest? Is there something bothering you that just weighs on you? Do you know that God knows that and God cares, and it burdens the heart of God whether or not things are well with thee? God loves you. Young people, let me tell you something. Don't you buy into the kind of Christianity that has you living in fear because you make mistakes and mess up and stumble and fall, because all that's part of the learning process, and the person that's never made a mistake in life didn't get very far in life. And people have you living in absolute fear of God. If I don't take just the right step and do just the right thing, God's going to be mad at me. Your Father loves you. I'd do anything to get that in your heart. Your Father is loving, and he's kind, and he's gracious, and he's merciful, and it matters to his heart if things are well with thee. And he sent his Son. Think about it. At his birth, what did the angels sing? On earth, peace, goodwill toward men. John 3:17, God sent not his Son into the world to condemn the world, but that the world through him might be saved. God wanted it to be well with thee, and he's concerned about you. Jacob could not know that when he sent his son off to see his other sons, that he would not see Joseph for 20 years. He couldn't have known that. I wonder if he'd have sent him. But Joseph was ready. Verse 13, here am I. But look where he left. He left the vale of Hebron. Hebron is a word that means fellowship or communion. And vales suggest a quiet, peaceful place. So where was Joseph? He dwelt in happy fellowship and communion with the Father. There he was. He was at home. He was known. He was loved. He was appreciated. But he was willing to leave all of that for me and for you. Love calls the Lord of glory to leave home and descend to a hostile realm where we would hate him without a cause. So he left this place of communion and he came to Shechem. Shechem's a word that means neck between the shoulders. And it's a high place where you could see it as a continental divide. From that place, water either runs into the Jordan River Valley or to the Mediterranean. It's an interesting word. It's used in Genesis 49:15 in reference to Issachar. It's the word in their shoulder. He bowed his shoulder to bear and became a servant unto tribute. So what did Jesus do? Jesus left the vale of Hebron, wonderful fellowship with the Father, and he came to a place where he would bear the burden of many and become a servant unto tribute. Isaiah 53, he's despised and rejected, a man sorrows acquainted with grief. We hid as it were our faces from him. He was despised, and we esteemed him not. Surely he hath borne our griefs and carried our sorrows, yet we did esteem him stricken, smitten of God, and afflicted. Philippians 2, who being in the form of God thought it not robbery to be equal with God, but made himself of no reputation, and took upon him the form of a servant, and became obedient unto death, even the death of the cross. Jesus didn't have to leave communion with the Father. Jesus didn't have to leave his home where he was respected and known and loved and admired and come to a place where we hated him without a cause. But the Father said, "Will you go?" And the Son said, "I will." Look at verse 15. Certain man found him, and behold, he was wandering in the field. The man asked him, saying, "What seekest thou?" He said, "I seek my brethren. Tell me, I pray thee, where they feed their flocks." And the man said, "They are departed hence, for I heard them say, let us go to Dothan." And Joseph went after his brethren and found them in Dothan. Now, you have to let this sink in a little bit and understand some geography. He found out his brethren weren't where they were supposed to be. His father sent him to Shechem. And he says, "Have you seen them?" He says, yeah, I heard them say they were on their way. They were going to keep going to Dothan. And Joseph went after his brethren. Now, Hebron to Shechem is 50 miles. From Shechem to Dothan was another 24 miles as the crow flies. We suspect at this time in his life, Joseph is probably 17 or 18 years of age. And he walked on his own 74 miles to do what his father asked him to do. Now, I find that amazing, because I had two teenage boys at home once, and taking the trash to the road was a horrible imposition on them. And this young man walked 74 miles because Dad said go. He was moved from start to finish with an unwavering devotion to accomplish his father's will. Nothing would be tolerated as failure in his mission. No lack of appreciation from those to whom he ministered would ever deter him in that devotion. Joseph is such a beautiful picture of Christ. Now, Joseph, like Jesus, was determined to accomplish the task given him by the Father. Jesus would be despised and he would be rejected, but nothing would deter him. I want you to see what Jesus did for you and understand what he's done for you. Jesus went all the way for you. Jesus did not go halfway and ask you to meet him there. Jesus did not pay some of the price for your redemption and ask you to finish making the payments. Jesus paid it all. He didn't love you partially and then wait for you to match his love. Jesus loved you when you ignored him and hated him and rejected him, yet his love for you never wavered at any point in your life, and it still doesn't. Jesus set his face like a flint toward Jerusalem, toward the cross, wouldn't let anything get in his way. When it looked like the Jews were going to jump in there and kill him or stone him, he just backed away and disappeared and got out of their hands until the time was right. And then he presented himself They came at him with torches and lights, looking for Jesus. Judas came up and kissed him on the cheek. Are you the one? He said, I'm he. Let these go. He paid everything at the right time, the full amount for everybody in this room. I see my Savior like I see Joseph. On 74. You know, they say you can walk at a decent clip. You can walk about 10 miles a day. Well, that means it took him a week to get there. Can you see him? A teenage boy camping out there on the fields and doesn't know what's around him, and he hears an animal in the distance and wonders what that is. And it would have been easy to just stop and turn around and go back home. Somewhere along the line, he probably ran out of food and had to figure out a way to get that done. His travel from where he was to where he was going was not without problems, but he never wavered in the Father's request. Go check on the others and see if it's well with them. On. Jesus would not use his power to free himself from what the Father sent him to do. It was going on until everything was fulfilled. You know, at his temptation in the wilderness, the first thing Satan said to Jesus out in the wilderness was, if thou be the Son of God, to question that. He's hanging on the cross, and that rascally bunch that stood around the foot of the cross said the same thing. His ministry began with that question, and it ended with that question. They looked at him and said, if thou be the Son of God, then come down off the cross. He couldn't come down off the cross because he was the Son of God, and the Father sent him to do what he sent him to do. Spare yourself. No, Joseph, stop all this. It's scary out here. It's dark out here. You don't know who's out here. You're running out of food. It's a long walk. It's a week out there. Stop all this and go back and just tell Dad you couldn't find him. But he didn't. And Joseph, like Jesus, and Jesus, like Joseph, never wavered. He went after his brethren. I find this so interesting. Those simple words sum up God's heart toward you. I don't know who you are. I don't know where you are. You could be sitting in your living room. You could be driving in the car, listening to the radio. You could be doing any number of things. But I want to tell you, no matter who you are, you could be a freshman at Pensacola Christian College. And I'll tell you this. God's love for you in the gospel is summed up in that beautiful phrase, Joseph went after his brethren, and Jesus has come after you, and he wants things to be well with thee. Jesus had to suffer and pay redemption's price, but he completed the task his Father gave him to do. I see him. I can see him so clearly as he's walking across the fields, and he comes over a rise, or he comes up the upward slope of a hill and looks again, and I can see him calling for his brethren. Simeon, Levi, Reuben, Judah. And he cried for them, and he cried for them, and he cried for them. And I heard him call my name. July the 19th, 1970, a little cinder block church in Greensboro, North Carolina. As I sat there, lost, hearing the gospel presented by a young man that I went to high school with and had a testimony for Christ, and I knew he did. And he presented Jesus to me, and I heard the Spirit of God say, Dennis! Because Jesus came after me. Because he wanted it to be well with me. What about you? Do you know this Savior? Do you know the one that the Father had sent to you that overcame every obstacle in his way and would not waver in his love for you and went all the way to the cross and didn't pay part of it, paid all of it because he loved you so much? And he loved you because the Father loved you. And the Father said, go, go. And he said, okay, I will. Joseph sought his brethren. Jesus seeks you. Reuben, Levi, Dan, Simeon, what is your name? What is your name? The Father that sent the Son calls your name. And he wants you to come and let him do for you what he alone can do. Let him show you the mercy and the grace and the tenderness and the kindness because he desperately wants to know that it's well with you.
0: Up next, a sermon from the former pastor of Campus Church, Dr. Jim Shetler. This is Rejoice Pulpit.
2: I want to talk to you about the love of leadership. The love of leadership. You know what? Every one of you ought to love to be a leader. Now, we got to have the right kind of leadership here. If we don't have the right kind of, if it's a power-hungry thing, if it's a thing that you desire to get authority and to get power, well, then, friend, you ought not to have anything part of that. But I do believe that every believer ought to have a love to be a leader. Now, I'm going to explain that. And it's very, very important, the love of leadership. And the way I want to start doing that, I want to ask a couple questions out here. How many of you know for a fact that you have Jesus Christ as your Savior and you're on your way to heaven? Would you raise your hand? Okay. As far as I can tell, it looks like 100%. There may be someone that did not raise their hand, but it looked to me like every hand was up. All right. Do you realize that every one of you that raised your hand, you are a special crown for somebody else? Now, you stop and think about that for just a moment. Somebody led you to the Lord. God brought somebody in your life. Romans chapter 10 says, how beautiful are the feet of them that preach the gospel. How can they hear without a preacher? And unless that preacher is sent to tell them. And you all represent a crown to somebody else. Let me ask another question. How many of you would say, I know this is a little pressure, but still, you could say, I'm not saying you're a perfect individual, but you can say, I do believe I'm living for the Lord. I love the Lord, and I'm trying my best to live for the Lord Jesus Christ. I love my Christian life, and I'm not everything I ought to be in my Christian life, but I'm living for the Lord Jesus Christ right now. Would you raise your hand? All over the auditorium. Hopefully there's as many hands up. I hope that's true. If that is true, do you realize that you are a great blessing to a lot of people? Because if you're living for the Lord Jesus Christ, there's a lot of people in your life that influenced you. And you bring a lot of joy to a lot of people. And you will bring a lot of joy to a lot of people as you can serve the Lord, as people have been able to influence your life. And I'll tell you what, that's the love of leadership. The love of leadership is the influence you have on other people. And when you have the privilege and the joy to influence other people for the cause of Christ, there is an enjoyment. Now, if you desire leadership for power reasons, you desire leadership for popularity, if you desire leadership so you can get some kind of authority or some kind of fame, then you have no concept of what I'm talking about. But if there ought to be in every believer a love to lead. And what I mean by that leadership is I mean influence. Influence. Influence. Influence. That you can influence other people. Biblical influence is the power to affect others for the cause of Christ. The power to affect others for the cause of Christ. And that's the love of leadership. The love of leadership is you have the influence, the power to affect others for the cause of Christ. Now, let me say something in preface here. Nobody changes another person's life. Nobody conforms you to the image of Jesus Christ. That is the Holy Spirit's work, and only the Holy Spirit's work. But there can be individuals brought in your life to influence you to serve the Lord Jesus Christ. Remember back. Can you remember when you got saved? Maybe it was a preacher you came forward on. Maybe it was a mom or a dad. Maybe a brother or sister. Maybe it was a youth pastor for you. Maybe it was someone you don't even remember their name now. But you remember that individual who brought you to the Lord. They influenced. They had an impact upon your life. Hey, you living for the Lord Jesus Christ right now? If you're living for the Lord right now, if you're in full-time work, you're living for the Lord Jesus Christ, there had to be a lot of people that influenced you to get to that point. There had to be a lot of decisions and a lot of people that have influenced you. Listen to this. Biblical influence is the power to affect others for the cause of Christ. Now, I think that is what was in a young man's mind in the spring of 1861 when he heard a preacher get up. And he heard a preacher get up and say these words: "The world has yet to see what God can do with and for and through and in a man who is fully and wholly consecrated to Him." And in the spring of 1861, a young preacher named Dwight L. Moody heard those words. And he wrote this statement down. That night after he heard that preacher preach, he did not say a great man or a learned man or a rich man or an eloquent man or a clever man. Simply a man. Well, I could just see D.L. Moody saying this. I am a man. It lies within the man himself whether he will or will not make that full and entire consecration. I will try my utmost to be that man. And D.L. Moody was probably the greatest evangelist of the 19th century and a tremendous evangelist leading literally not thousands, but even millions to a saving knowledge of Jesus Christ. Now listen to the statement again because this is biblical influence. The world has yet to see what God can do with and for, and through, and in a man who is fully and wholly consecrated to Him. And when you give your life to the Lord Jesus Christ and say, God, use me, He begins to make you a leader, taking the initiative to meet the needs of those that have been placed under your authority with the servant spirit so that you can influence them for the cause of Christ. And here's the love of leadership. The night D.L. Moody decided to be that man, he was saying, I love leadership. I want to be an individual who will influence this world for Jesus Christ. I am giving my whole life to Jesus Christ so that God can use me to influence others. And that's the love of leadership. It is a good desire to influence others for the cause of Christ. And I dare say if there is not in your soul a desire and a love to lead for the purpose of biblical influence for the cause of Christ, there's something wrong spiritually. It has nothing to do with temperament. It has nothing, if you're a father, there ought to be in your soul a love to lead your home, to influence those children and your wife for the cause of Jesus Christ. And if you don't have that love for leadership, there's something wrong with you spiritually. Oh, if you're a teacher, there ought to be a love in your heart for leadership. And not this worldly kind of leadership, not this leadership for popularity's sake, but a leadership that says, I want to be a leader not so that my name gets up in lights. I want to be a leader not so people will look at me. I want to be a leader not so that I can call the shots. I want to be a leader so that I can influence people for the cause of Jesus Christ. That's a love for leadership. Biblical leadership, we ought to love to be leaders. And if you back away from that kind of thing, there's something wrong. Now again, we're all messed up with leadership in our definition, but if we've got the right definition, we ought to love to be a leader. We ought to love, I want to influence people for the cause of Christ. What's wrong with you spiritually if you don't want to influence people for the cause of Christ? Now let me give you some scripture. Philippians chapter 1. Now look at this biblical leadership of influence, the love of leadership. Paul had the love of leadership. Boy, he loved leadership. Now you're thinking, I know what you're thinking, and I'm going to get it out of your mind. Well, now I don't think that Paul really loved to be in front of people and that he was in it for popularity. Friend, you've missed the definition of leadership. He loved to lead because leadership meant influence for Jesus Christ. Look at Philippians chapter 1. There is a love for leadership through this whole chapter. Philippians chapter 1, verse 12. But I would ye should understand, brethren, that the things which happened unto me have fallen out rather unto the furtherance of the gospel, so that my bonds in Christ are manifest in all the palace and in all other places. Oh, this is great. I am getting to influence the Caesar's guards that are in Caesar's palace. I'm having an opportunity to influence them, and I just love it. Will you guys in Philippi stop praying I get out of prison? I'm telling you, this is so exciting that I'm in prison, because while I'm in prison, I'm getting to influence these guards. And it is so exciting to see the Caesar's guards get saved. You know, it wouldn't surprise me someday if Caesar gets saved. You know, I bet you Paul had that vision. I bet you Paul said, you know, see, I could see Caesar coming to Jesus Christ as his Savior and bowing the knee and confessing the name of Jesus Christ. Boy, I just got to keep influencing these guards. I got to keep discipling these guards. And he loved leadership. He loved influence for the cause of Christ. Look at this. Continue on verse 20. According to my earnest expectation and my hope, that in nothing I shall be ashamed, but that with all boldness, as always, so now also Christ shall be magnified in my body, whether it be by life or by death. Now look at this, starting in verse 21. For to me to live is Christ, and to die is gain. But if I live in the flesh, this is the fruit of my labor. Here's the fruit of my influence. Yet what I shall choose, I want not. For I'm in a strait betwixt two. Now having a desire to depart and to be with Christ, which is far better. Now, I have a desire to go home to be with my Lord. I mean, that's my great desire, Paul says. But he says, I've got a love for leadership. I still desire to influence people for the cause of Christ. Verse 24, nevertheless, to abide in the flesh is more needful for you. And having this confidence, I know that I shall abide and continue with you all for your furtherance and joy of faith. That is influence, friend. That is the love of leadership. Verse 26, that your rejoicing may be more abundant in Jesus Christ for me by my coming to you again. Boy, that's it. That's exciting. He says, listen, I desire to go home to heaven. I've been up there already and I've seen the place. And I'll tell you what, I'm in a strait betwixt two because I really do have a desire to go up to heaven. But I'll tell you something. Being down here and helping you is more needful. And if I can influence you for the cause of Christ, I'll be glad to stay. I'll be glad to stay because I love leadership. I love to influence people to live for the Lord Jesus Christ. And if God can use me to influence people, I don't change people. I'm not the one who conforms people. But if God can use me to influence people, boy, Lord, keep using me. Continue on. Let's go to 1 Thessalonians. I want you to see this again. 1 Thessalonians chapter 2. He loved leadership because leadership meant influence for the cause of Christ. And he absolutely loved it. And that's what leadership is. You ought to love leadership. If we've talked about the load of leadership, and boy, there is a heavy load to leadership. You've got to be a servant. You've got to be lonely being a leader. There's a heavy load, but let's not forget the love of leadership. Oh, what an thrill it is to have an influence in someone else's life. And look at this passage in 1 Thessalonians 2. Now he bears open his heart in verse 1. He says, "For yourselves, brethren, know our entrance in unto you, that it was not in vain. But even after that we have suffered before and were shamefully entreated, as you know at Philippi, we were bold in our God to speak unto you the gospel of God with much contention. For our exhortation was not of deceit, nor of uncleanness, nor in guile. But as we were allowed of God to be put in trust with the gospel, even so we speak, not as pleasing men, but God, which trieth our hearts." They didn't go around trying to be, "Well, I want to be a leader so people will like me." They did it for God. They did it for the cause of Christ. Look at this, verse 5. "For neither at any time used we flattering words, as ye know, nor a cloak of covetousness, God is witness. Nor of men sought we glory, neither of you, nor yet of others, when we might have been burdensome as the apostles of Christ. But we were gentle among you, even as a nurse cherisheth her children. So being," now this is the key verses 8, 9, and 10. "So being affectionately desirous of you, we were willing to have imparted unto you not the gospel of God only, but also our own souls, because you were dear unto us." We wanted to influence you so badly for the cause of Christ. We were willing to give not just the God. We didn't just come and say, "This is what you need to do as a Christian. This is what you need to do as a Christian. This is what you need to do as a Christian. Don't do this. Don't do this. Don't do this." We didn't just give you the gospel. Man, we gave you our hearts. We gave you our souls. We wanted to influence you for the cause of Christ. Look at verse 9. "For ye remember, brethren, our labor and travail, for laboring night and day, because we would not be chargeable unto any of you. We preached unto you the gospel of God. Ye are witnesses, and God also, how holy and justly and unblameably we have behaved ourselves among you that believe." Now tell me that when Paul heard news about the church of Thessalonica, he didn't get excited. The man gave his soul for this church. The man didn't just come in there and say, "Okay, this is what we need to do. This is what you need to do. This is how you organize a church. This is how you do this. This is how you start your chariot routes in the church. You know, this is how you do this. And this is how you organize this. And here's how you get this all together in Sunday school. Hey, see you later. It was nice being in your church for this week. What about our love offering? We'll see you later." He didn't just give us the gospel. Man, he imparted his soul also. He wanted to influence this church for the cause of Christ. And when he got news about the church of Thessalonica, boy, that's why he names all these individuals at the end of the book. In all of his books, he's naming individuals, people that he had an influence in their life, and they meant something to him. What kept Paul going? You read about it. It was the joy that he says in Philippians chapter 2. He says, "I have no greater joy than that you all are like-minded, that you get along well." Third John verse 4, the apostle says there, "I have no greater joy than to see my children walk in truth." Oh man, I've influenced you. I brought you in Christ. I don't have any greater joy than to see that I can be an influence in your life. That is so thrilling. Now, listen to this verse, Proverbs 13:20. "He that walketh with wise men shall be wise, but a companion of fools shall be destroyed." Now, this is a great verse for having the right kind of friends. But you know, there's another side to this verse too. There's an element of influence. And the influence is, "He that walketh with wise men shall be wise." What about the wise men in Proverbs 13:20? They have the opportunity to influence that individual. But a companion of fools shall be destroyed. If you get the wrong influences in your life, and you're not the right influence for others, they can either be destroyed or they can be made wise. But influence has a tremendous impact. Hey, listen. All of us are a product of other people's influences in our life. Oh, I remember back. I remember back to a time as a freshman in college when a guy named Steve Aiken would come to me and say, "Hey, Jim, tomorrow morning, you're going to start having devotions." And I said, "I am." He said, you're going to start having devotions with me tomorrow morning. You're going to get up early and we're going to go out in the hallway and we're going to have devotions. Yeah, right, Steve. Next morning, I'm still sleeping in bed before rising bell, and Steve gets in. Come on, Jim. Come on, Jim. Let's get up. I get up. We go out in the hallway, and Steve opens up the Bible, and he says, now here's what I do for devotions. And I begin to read. And I remember we started in Romans chapter 8, and Steve began to read Romans chapter 8. And he says, now this is how you have devotions. Read a few verses, think about it, and then have prayer. No one ever taught me. Steve Aiken influenced my life on how to have devotions, and it's changed my life. It was an influence in my life. Now, he took the leadership in the whole thing. He didn't say, boy, one day I want Jim Shetler to stand up in front of all hundreds of people and say my name. That wasn't his goal. He just wanted to be an influence for the cause of Christ. And he just said, boy, Jim, I want to teach you how to have your devotions. And boy, I know today that I get a chance to talk to Steve and say, hey, Steve, you know, I still have my devotions and you are the one that taught me. Well, there's got to be a joy. There's got to be a thrill. You see, there is a love to leadership. Yes, it's vulnerable to be a leader. Yes, it means that there's a load to leadership. Boy, it's a heavy load to leadership. Yes, it means you're going to be lonely to be a leader. Yes, it means you're going to have to pay a price of being an example of what you're trying to lead. Yes, being a leader's got a lot of responsibility. But you know, there's a thrill in being a leader because leaders influence other individuals. And when you see when you grab a spirit of the love of leadership, you see, I think so many of us are afraid. No, we need to be these little humble servants. Now wait, what is leadership? Taking the initiative to meet the needs of those that have been placed under your authority with a servant spirit. Leadership is a servant. If you learned anything, I hope you learned that leadership is serving. Leadership is serving. Leadership is serving. But there is a joy in serving. There's a joy in serving the Lord for a lot of things. And one of the things of the joy of serving the Lord is how he uses you to be an influence in other people's lives. Hey, let me share this letter to you. Now, I just received this letter. Boy, this is the kind of letters you save for those rainy days in the ministry when you just say, oh, listen to this letter. I'm writing you this letter with tear-filled eyes of gratitude to you. I had gone through my spiritual regeneration, but my husband was saved. He was a lost, angry soul and had no religious training, and to see him actively and excitedly read the Bible and pray with me and becoming a patient and a better father and a husband is outstanding. We joined a local Bible believing church and look forward every week to going desk. Sunday nights have a special meaning for our whole family now. Our 6-year-old son even enjoys it. And believe it or not, I guess you could say he was witnessing. He was explaining who Jesus Christ is to his friend, a 9-year-old friend. He also told him he had no way of getting into heaven without understanding why Jesus came to earth. I believe this is because of your ministry has grounded him and our whole family and made believers of my family and added joy unspeakable and riches to our lives. Your friend in Christ from Pine Tree, New Jersey. Hey, isn't that great? You know? Hey, but praise the Lord. You know, we're influencing other individuals. And there's an influence there. And boy, you love leadership if it can be used to influence others for the cause of Jesus Christ. And to me, that is absolutely thrilling. Every one of you, if you don't have a love for leadership, you're not going to influence people for Jesus Christ. And it doesn't matter as a father, a husband, it doesn't matter as a wife or as a mother, it doesn't matter as a peer, as a young person. You can be a leader in influencing others for the cause of Jesus Christ.

0: being leaders. Because, you know, leadership's going to put someone on the pedestal. It's going to worship man. It doesn't have to. We ought to have a love for leadership. That all depends on you. And if you have a desire to influence people for the cause of Christ and you're not on some prima donna trip and you're not on something, oh, I'm it, and well, then you ought to stay away from leadership. But you know what? And that's what gets me. The very individual in here who's afraid of leadership would be just the one that God could use so greatly, because you do have a perspective. Hey, I don't want people worshiping me. I just kind of rather stand behind the background, and I'd rather not, have any influence in anything. Oh no, don't ever say that. The greatest joy in the Christian life is to influence and to be used. We ought to love leadership. We ought to love the opportunity to take the initiative to meet the needs of those that have been put under authority with a servant spirit. And I think we ought to enjoy that. Now, let me tell you, I got a song I heard at a missions conference I was at a couple years ago. But I think this song says in its words exactly what I've been trying to say about leadership. And I think this song, it was written by a guy named David Moyer. And I think this song vividly says in its words what it's all about being a leader. The title of the song is Find Us Faithful. Listen to these words. We're pilgrims on the journey of the narrow road, and those who've gone before us line the way, cheering on the faithful, encouraging the weary, their lives a stirring testament to God's sustaining grace. Surrounded by so great a cloud of witnesses, let us run the race not only for the prize, but as those who've gone before us, let us leave to those behind us the heritage of faithfulness on through godly lives. Oh, may all who come behind us find us faithful. After all our hopes and dreams have come and gone, and our children sift through all we've left behind, may the clues that they discover and the memories they uncover become the light that leads them to the road we each must find. Oh, may all who come behind us find us faithful. May the fire of our devotion light their way. May the footprints that we leave lead them to believe, and the lives we live inspire them to obey. Oh, may all who come behind us find us faithful. Hey, that's what our prayer ought to be. Man, do you love leadership? Paul's desire were those exact words. Paul's desire, and he says it in 2 Timothy chapter 4, that those that come behind me will say, and the clues that they discover and the memories they uncover will teach them to follow in the same way that I've gone. Leadership. Leadership is nothing else but being a servant to others. Initiative with a servant's heart. But we ought to love the opportunity to be the leader. As it touched D.L. Moody's heart back in the spring of 1861, so I pray it'll touch some hearts. The world has yet to see what God can do with and for and through and in a man who is fully and wholly consecrated to Him. This world still waits for that individual who will totally consecrate his life to say, God, let me be an influence. Wherever, whenever, whatever, whoever, Lord, I want to be an influence for the cause of Jesus Christ. If it means to a tribe in darkest, deepest Africa, God, that's okay with me. If it means to a classroom of children, that's okay with me. God, I just want you to find me faithful, and I just want to be an influence for the cause of Christ in someone else's life. That is biblical leadership. I hope you desire it in your soul. I hope you desire to be an influence, because the joy of biblical leadership is the greatest joy that a Christian can experience, being used of God. And as you're used of God, there's such a close fellowship with you. You draw closer to Him as you begin to influence others, because you can't influence others without the Spirit of God working in you. So there's a fellowship and a joy. You know, to know the Lord is the greatest joy in all the world. But then, if you know Him, you got to be used by Him. You want to be used. You don't want to be put on a shelf. And biblical influence, we ought to love leadership.
1: And now, a message from the Campus Church Archives.
2: Matthew chapter 4, beginning of verse 18, the Word of God says this. It says,

0: Jesus, walking by the Sea of Galilee, saw two brethren, Simon called Peter and Andrew his brother, casting a net into the sea, for they were fishers. And he saith unto them, follow me, and I will make you fishers of men. And they straightway left their nets and followed him. And going on from thence, he saw other two brethren, James the son of Zebedee and John his brother, in a ship with Zebedee their father, mending their nets. And he called them, and they immediately left the ship and their father and followed him. And Jesus went about all Galilee, teaching in their synagogues and preaching the gospel of the kingdom and healing all manner of sickness and all manner of disease among the people. And his fame went throughout all Syria, and they brought unto him all sick people that were taken with diverse diseases and torments, and those which were possessed with devils, those which were lunatic, and those that had the palsy, and he healed them. And there followed him great multitudes of people from Galilee, from Decapolis, from Jerusalem, from Judea, and from beyond Jordan. Let's go to the Lord in prayer briefly, if we could. Heavenly Father, God, we thank you tonight for the great privilege of prayer. God, I thank you tonight that you are, and that you are a rewarder of them that diligently seek you. And God, we seek you tonight. We ask that you would bless your word. God, you've assured us that your word would not return void, but that you would indeed accomplish your purpose in our lives. And I pray that you would accomplish your purpose in my life tonight, in our lives tonight. And God, I don't know most of the people here, but God, you do. And I don't know every burden. I don't know every concern. I don't know every heartache. I don't know every care, but God, you do. And we ask you tonight, God, to help us. God, I ask you to strengthen us. I ask you to encourage us. I ask you to challenge us from your word through your Holy Spirit. We pray and we ask tonight in Jesus Christ's name. Amen. Can you even imagine what it had to have been like for the 12 men that left everything? I mean, everything to follow Jesus. Simon, Peter, and Andrew walked away from their nets. They walked away from their boats. They walked away from their fishing business to follow Jesus. James and John, they left their fishing business as well. Then you've got Philip and Bartholomew, Matthew, Thomas, James, the son of Alphaeus, Simon, who's called the Zealot, Judas, the son of James, and of course, Judas Iscariot, the traitor. These 12 men left everything, including family, to follow Jesus. And I want you to think tonight, what an amazing journey that had to have been. These disciples, they personally heard Jesus speak. In John 7:46, the word of God says, never man spake like this man. The disciples watched and they heard Jesus as he prayed. And when they watched Jesus pray, it moved them so deeply. The Bible says in Luke 11:1, it came to pass that as he was praying in a certain place, when he ceased, one of his disciples said unto him, Lord, teach us to pray, as John also taught his disciples. They had never witnessed anything like this before. Watching, hearing Jesus pray. The disciples, they personally witnessed Jesus heal the sick and the diseased. They were there. They watched him give sight to the blind. They personally observed Jesus enable the mute to speak. They watched Jesus give hearing to the deaf. They watched Jesus give strength to the crippled man's legs. They watched as he walked on the water of the Sea of Galilee. They watched, they observed as he stilled the storm with his word. They watched Jesus feed the multitude with a few loaves and a few fish. They watched Jesus heal the woman with the issue of blood. They watched Jesus raise Jairus' daughter, set the demoniac free, turn water into wine, heal the man, lower through the ceiling. The disciples were there. They saw it all. This journey with Jesus was life-changing. It was amazing. It was unforgettable. Jesus traveled extensively, the Bible says, in that region, and every trip he took, it caught people's attention. His fame rose exponentially. Massive multitudes of people followed him, and they followed him gladly, and the 12 were there. They saw it all. They were part of it all. What a time this was for the disciples of Jesus Christ. 3+ years with God in the flesh. And then think, can you imagine with me, can you picture with me tonight the triumphal entry into Jerusalem as the multitudes cried out, Hosanna. Matthew 21:9 says, the multitudes that went before and that followed cried, saying, Hosanna to the Son of David. Blessed is he that cometh in the name of the Lord. Hosanna in the highest. What a journey these 12 have been on with Jesus. 3+ years, an exhilarating time. They saw so much, they heard so much, they witnessed so much. Countless lives have been touched, transformed by Jesus Christ. Their own lives greatly impacted by Jesus. They spent day and night, for 3+ years with the Son of God. Oh, sure, there have been some challenging times. But what a journey. They had been there personally with Jesus. They had seen it all. They were there with their own eyes. They took all of this in. But then came that dark, awful night in the Garden of Gethsemane. In Matthew 26, beginning in verse 47, Scripture says, and while he yet spake, lo, Judas, one of the 12, came, and with him a great multitude with swords and staves, from the chief priests and elders of the people. Now he that betrayed him gave them a sign, saying, whomsoever I shall kiss, that same is he, hold him fast. And forthwith he, namely Judas, came to Jesus and said, Hail, Master! And he kissed him. And Jesus said unto him, Friend, wherefore art thou come? Then came they and laid hands on Jesus and took him. And behold, one of them which were with Jesus stretched out his hand and drew his sword and struck a servant of the high priest, smote off his ear. Then said Jesus unto him, Put again thy sword into his place, for all they that take the sword shall perish with the sword. Thinkest thou that I cannot now pray to my Father, and he shall presently give me more than 12 legions of angels? But how then shall the Scriptures be fulfilled, that thus it must be? In that same hour said Jesus to the multitudes, Are you come out as against a thief, with swords and staves, for to take me? I sat daily with you teaching in the temple. Ye laid no hold on me, but all this was done, that the Scriptures of the prophets might be fulfilled. And then the Word of God says, Then all the disciples forsook him and fled. After all the followers of Christ had personally seen, after all the followers of Jesus Christ had personally heard, that dark, difficult night in Gethsemane when the adoring crowds were no longer there, it suddenly became rather inconvenient to be a disciple of Jesus Christ. Webster says inconvenient means unsuitable, disadvantageous, giving trouble or uneasiness. You know, it was very convenient. It was very easy to be a disciple of Jesus Christ when the multitudes roared his name. It was very easy, it was very fun to be a disciple of Jesus when the crowd laid the palm branches on the pathway leading into Jerusalem. It was fun to be a disciple of Jesus Christ when they heard their names mentioned with his, with regards to one of his mighty works. Oh, it was fun watching Jesus walk on the water. It was fun watching Jesus turn the water into wine. It was fun watching him stop the mourning by raising the dead. It was fun hearing the massive crowds cry out his name. But this was suddenly different. It was very different. When the mob came with their swords and staves to arrest him, when the going got rough, it was suddenly very inconvenient to be a follower of Jesus Christ. And so every last one of the disciples forsook him and fled. I grew up in a home where both my mom and dad loved each other and they loved the Lord. My parents demonstrated a love for God. They demonstrated a love for the Word of God. They demonstrated a love for the church, and they taught us children to do the same. It was very customary in my house to see the Word of God, to hear the Word of God, to sing songs about the Word of God, to memorize the Word of God. It's just what we did. It's what we did on a daily basis. In the Rasmussen household, it was very convenient to be a Christian. I attended Faith Baptist Church and Faith Baptist schools where the Bible was promoted and the Bible was taught. Scripture memory was encouraged. The Christian life was modeled by the faculty and staff. It was convenient to be a Christian. I grew up in the youth group at our church, Faith Baptist Church, living for and standing for God and His Word. We're encouraged. It was challenged. It was modeled. It was convenient to be a Christian. I attended Bible college. We were taught the Word of God. We were repeatedly taught that serving the Lord was the absolute greatest thing we could ever do with our lives. It was convenient to live for God and serve God. I accepted Jesus Christ as my personal Savior on May 13, 1990. After that time, I worked in a church staff in Knoxville, Tennessee for 6.5 years. And I grew as a Christian under the Bible preaching and teaching of our pastor, Clarence Sexton, a man of God who stood for God, who stood for the Word of God, the things of God. It was just what happened in that ministry. It was convenient to be a Christian. In 1996, late in the year, God called Kelly and me and our very young family to California, where for 23 years I had the privilege to serve the Lord with my dad, who had faithfully stood for God and served God and the church of God and the house of God. It was just what my dad did. It was very customary to stand for God at Faith Baptist Church. Our church is just known as a church that stands up and speaks for God. It was convenient to stand up and speak for God at Faith Baptist Church. It's just what we did. It was convenient. It was customary. It was normal. But I got to tell you tonight, it'd be a massive understatement to say that this world has dramatically changed since the days I grew up as a child in Canoga Park at Faith Baptist Church. The world has drifted away from God. This world has drifted away from spiritual moorings in a frightening way and at an alarming pace. When I grew up as a child, it was very customary to see just about everything closed on Sunday. Just about everybody I knew went to church on Sunday. When I was growing up, marriage was respected. Good marriages were emulated. When I was growing up, pastors were looked up to. Churches were admired. When I was growing up, it was commonplace to see the Ten Commandments hanging on the walls of public buildings. The Bible was a respected book. When I was growing up, America was a different place, but things have changed dramatically, haven't they? The pressure is intensifying, not only to tolerate, but to embrace issues that the Bible speaks so clearly about. We should always stand where the Word of God stands. Jesus said in Matthew chapter 7, "Therefore, whosoever these sayings of mine and doeth them, I will liken him unto a wise man which buildeth his house upon a rock." We live in a day, by the way, there are too many people, though, who are more than content to be disciples in disguise, Because in this post-Christian society in which we live, it has become rather inconvenient to be a disciple of Jesus Christ. So much has changed in so many ways, not for the better. The church house is not a priority for so many anymore. It has become increasingly inconvenient to be a disciple of Jesus Christ. And so I would say tonight that in a day when there's so much confusion, in a day when it's becoming increasingly difficult to navigate, let me remind us this tonight that God's word is a lamp unto our feet and it's a light unto our path. A number of years ago, I was speaking for Pastor Redland in Colorado, and he took us to the Cave of the Winds in Colorado. We walked back in. I can still remember the man there saying, "Listen, you might want to hold on to something." He said, "I'm going to turn the lights off." And he said, "You need to grab onto something because it's going to be very, very dark in here." Well, I grabbed onto something, and I can remember very clearly that day when that man turned the lights off in that Cave of the Winds. I literally could not see the hand in front of my face. And doesn't it seem like that in America today? When they turned the lights off, I couldn't see. I didn't know where to go. I didn't know what to do. I wasn't sure where to head. 1836, William B. Travis stood there in front of a group of men at the Alamo in San Antonio, Texas. Davy Crockett was there, Jim Bowie was there, and William B. Travis, the leader of that ragtag group of Texians, said, "Listen," he said, "we're going to die here." But he said, "I'm going to draw a line in the sand, and I need to know who is willing to cross that line and stand here and fight and die with me." And I would say tonight that it's time that we reestablish the landmarks that our fathers have set. I would say tonight that it's time that we draw the line in the sand and say we're going to stand with this book. I would say tonight that it may become inconvenient for some, but let's just say it like it is. It is very important that we would agree that we believe that the Bible is the Word of God and the Bible is our sole rule for faith and practice. All Scripture is given by inspiration of God and is profitable. All means all, and that's all it means. It's profitable for doctrine, for reproof, for correction, for instruction in righteousness. The prophecy came not in old time of the will of man, but holy men of God spake as they are moved by the Holy Ghost. And I would remind us tonight, these words that we're holding in our hands, these words that we go to every Wednesday night, every Sunday morning and Sunday night, they're not the words of men, they're the very words of God. And we would say, you know what? Amen. Or we'd say, you know, hey, of course we believe that, but I've got to ask you a question tonight. What are we doing with God's word today? Not what we say we believe, but what are we doing with this book today? Are we reading it today? Are we studying it today? Are we meditating on it today? For example, we don't worship God because we have nothing better to do. We don't worship God and tell others about Jesus Christ because we're looking for a hobby. We do those things because we're instructed to do those things in the very words of God. I will say tonight, it may become inconvenient for some, but I just want to say tonight very clearly that we know and we believe that Jesus Christ, God in the flesh, is the only means of salvation. We sang the song a little bit ago, "Moreover, brethren, I declare unto you the gospel which I preached unto you, which also you have received, and wherein you stand, by which also you are saved, if you keep in memory what I preached unto you, unless you have believed in vain. For I deliver unto you first of all that which I also received, how that Christ died for our sins according to the Scriptures, and that he was buried, and that he rose again the third day according to the Scriptures." That is the gospel. That is the only means of salvation. You can't get to heaven by being good. You can't get to heaven by being a member of any particular church. You cannot get to heaven by participating in some religious exercises, by giving money to help people, by being baptized. Jesus Christ made it very clear. Jesus said, "I am the way." Not a way, the truth, the life. No man cometh unto the Father but by me. Neither is there salvation in any other, for there's none other name under heaven given among men whereby we must be saved. For whosoever shall call upon the name of the Lord shall be saved. You say, hey, come on, you're preaching this at the campus church. I grew up in church. My dad is my pastor. I went to a Christian college. I taught in a Christian college, and I did not receive Christ until I was 25. Jesus Christ is far more than a good man, far more than a captivating teacher, a prophet. Jesus Christ is God. Amen. In the beginning was the Word was with God, the Word was God. For by Him were all things created that are in heaven, that are on earth, visible and invisible, whether it be thrones or dominions or principalities or powers, all things are created by Him and for Him. It is our calling to honor Him, to glorify Him. It may have become inconvenient for some, but I believe the Bible says it very clearly that the church is vitally important. Psalm 122, 1, I was glad when they said unto me, let's go into the house of the Lord. Acts 20:28, the Bible talks about feeding the church of God, which He hath purchased with His own blood. Hebrews 10:25, not forsaking the assembling of ourselves together, as the manner of some is, but exhorting one another, and so much the more as you see the day approaching. I mean, listen, the Bible says in Matthew 16:18, thou art Peter, and upon this rock I will build my church, and the gates of hell shall not prevail against it. You say, hey, we know that stuff. We believe that to be true. But I want to ask you something. Are we coming to church with a heart of expectancy? Are we coming to church because we love the church? Have we become professionals in knowing, hey, yeah, I go to church Sunday and I go to church Wednesday. I'm going to check off the box. Or do we say, God, I'm coming tonight because I need to hear from You? It may have become inconvenient for some, but I believe because the Bible affirms it to be so, that we're to be holy because God's holy. We are Christ's representatives in this dark world. 1 Peter 1:15 and 16, the Bible says very clearly, be holy for I am holy. Romans 12:1 and 2, I beseech you therefore, brethren, by the mercies of God, that you present your bodies a living sacrifice, holy, acceptable unto God, which is your reasonable service. Be not conformed to this world, but be transformed by the renewing of your mind, that you may prove it is that good and acceptable and perfect will of God. I remember when I was in college, there were times where I come home from work, I come home late at night, I'd be really hungry. And I'm not sure I can explain this to you, but for some reason I like Rice Krispies. And I come home late at night, I get home at midnight, and I get out and pull out a big old bowl. Oftentimes, I hate to even acknowledge this to you, a mixing bowl. And I pour my Rice Krispies in there. And I'd eat that box of Rice Krispies before I go to bed. But I'm going to tell you what I did not do. I didn't go get the dog dish and bring that dog dish in and use that dog dish. I mean, I love my dog. And my dog could have his dog dish. But I wasn't going to use that for my cereal. And I want to tell you something. I wanted a clean vessel. And I want to remind us tonight, God is looking for clean vessels too. Be ye holy, for I am holy. I remember I was driving across the country to go to college. And I was with my friend, and we were driving, and we found ourselves in Arizona, and I looked up, and I looked out the window, and we were in Bedrock, Arizona. And I mean Bedrock, like Fred and Wilma and Barney and the whole group. And I looked at my friend, I said, listen, I said, we're in the wrong place. And this is back in the days before we had GPS, and back in the days before we, you know, you could use your phone, and we're pulling out our map, and sure enough, we were way off track. And what did I have to do to get back on track? I had to follow the map. And if we find ourselves off track in our lives, we got to follow the map. Yeah. The only way I get back on the right road is to follow the map. It might be inconvenient for some today, but we got to say, you know, with God's help, I'm going to make the decision to love Jesus. Well, I love Jesus. Do we love Him with all of our heart, with all of our mind, with all of our soul, with all of our strength? That is the first great commandment. Do we love Him like that? Well, it's kind of inconvenient at work. Do we love Him like that? Well, it's kind of tough at home, Pastor Tim, because, hey, no, do we love Him like that? I read the words of a man who had been in prison for his faith, a man who had soon faced death, and here's what he wrote. He said, the die has been cast. I've stepped over the line. The decision has been made. I'm a disciple of Jesus Christ. I will not back down. I will not let up. I will not slow down. I will not back away. I will not be still. My past is redeemed. My present makes sense. My future is secure. I am finished and done with low living, sight walking, small planning, smooth knees, colorless dreams, chintzy giving, and dwarf goals. I no longer need preeminence, prosperity, position, promotions, plaudits, or popularity. I now live by His presence, lean by faith, love by patience, lift by prayer, labor by power. My pace is set, my gate is fast, my goal is heaven, my road is narrow, my way is rough, my companions few, my guide reliable, my mission clear. I cannot be bought, I cannot be compromised, cannot be detoured, I cannot be lured away, turned back, deluded, or delayed. I will not flinch in the face of sacrifice. I will not hesitate in the presence of adversity. I will not negotiate at the table of the enemy. I will not ponder at the pool of popularity or meander in the maze of mediocrity. I am a disciple of Jesus Christ. I must go until heaven returns, give until I drop, preach until all know, work until He comes, and when He comes to get His own, He'll have no problem recognizing me because my colors will be clear. The year was 1936. The great stadium in Berlin was filled to capacity. 105,000 intensely interested persons from all parts of the world had gathered to see the opening of the Olympic Games. Young people from many lands had come to these games to give their best efforts for the glory of their country. The athletes of each nation assembled around their national flag. Adolf Hitler held the center spot in the reviewing stand. The long-awaited moment had finally arrived. The parade to the stadium proceeded in alphabetical order, led by the Egyptians with their colors. As they approached the reviewing stand, each national color guard dipped their colors to Hitler. Toward the end of the procession was the United States and the Star-Spangled Banner. As the Americans neared that reviewing stand, they appeared to elevate the stars and stripes just a little bit more. With heads held high, colors erect, they marched to the end. There was a gasp heard across that great stadium. The Americans had refused to salute. At first, it appeared to be an international incident, an insult to Hitler, but it was explained that our flag has never been flaunted for the glory of king, never been flaunted for the glory of potentate or dictator, but it is a symbol of the dignity of the individual and the inalienable rights which we are endowed by our Creator. That's why they said our flag is dipped in no man, only in reverence to God. Campus Church, let us not dip our flag to anyone but God. The world will constantly attempt to get you to lower your flag to the world standards, which are lower than low. But we must not lower our flags. Instead, we're to hold them high for the glory of Jesus Christ. Only fear the Lord and serve Him in truth with all your heart. For consider how great things He hath done for you. For I am not ashamed of the gospel of Christ. For it is the power of God unto salvation to everyone that believeth, to the Jew first and also the Greek. One word tonight: unashamed. Unashamed. When it's easy, unashamed. When it's difficult, unashamed. When it's inconvenient, unashamed. Why? Because Thou art worthy, O Lord, to receive glory and honor and power. For Thou hast created all things, and for Thy pleasure they are and they were created.
1: 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Up next, a sermon from the former pastor of Campus Church, Dr. Joel Mullenix.
2: For eight messages, I have dealt with future events, with things to come. And this morning, I'd like to put it all together in a message entitled, Things to Come, the Narrative. And I'd like to just tell you the story. For the sake of time, we've already read scriptures from Revelation chapter 21, but for the sake of time, I'm not going to have you turn to a particular passage right now. Let me just tell you that today's message covers the end of chapter 3 of Revelation through chapter 22. Also, many references to the books of Isaiah, Daniel, Ezekiel, Zechariah, Malachi, 1st and 2nd Thessalonians, 2nd Peter, I guess too numerous to mention. But there are a lot of events, and I've tried to cover many of those things with you over the last several weeks. Today, I'd just like to put them all together. We've done this before, but people tell me it helps when they hear the story from start to finish. I'll have to tell it quickly. I can't get into lots of details. But let me tell you before we begin that this is not a story of sensational events. Oh, there are sensational events. But this is the story of a person. His name is Jesus. He is the eternal God, one with the Father. He is the Lamb slain from the foundation of the world. He is the only begotten Son of God who came and died in your stead and my stead, so that believing on Him, we have everlasting life and we do not perish. He is the Savior. He is also the Judge. He is the Judge of all the earth. I am so glad that someday when I face Him, my judge will be the one who took my place and will be the attorney who's pleading my case. And so I stand before Him because of His mercy and His blood, uncondemned today. Are you glad for that? But He is the judge of all the earth. And a man or a woman must come to Him as Savior or someday face Him as judge. And so as we repeat this story again today, don't lose sight of Jesus. He is the central character of all that happens. I'm going to pick up the story near the end of Revelation chapter 3 because that's the time period in which we're living. We're living in the church age. This is the part of the church age known as Laodicea. It, frankly, is a distressing time. We not only have the difficulties that we face in the world with our nation and the world and the terrible turmoil and the great changes for the negative which are taking place in our world, but in my view, even more distressing than that is the condition of the church today. Many of those who name frequently and constantly the name of Christ live like the world, dress like the world, sound like the world, look like the world. You cannot tell any difference between many so-called believers and the world, except that they use the name of Jesus frequently. But when it comes to following Him, when it comes to obedience to the Word of God, when it comes to thinking, so many in the Laodicean church, spiritually blind and poor and naked, the scripture says, so many are just like the world. And we have those pitiful words that describe the Lord Jesus Christ on the outside, knocking at the door, seeking entrance. And that's the condition of the church when the Lord Jesus Christ returns for His people. At the end of this church age, and we're anticipating that at any day, I should say at any moment, there will be the sound of the trumpet. The dead in Christ will rise from their graves and be given their wonderful, glorious bodies. We who are alive and remain will be changed in a moment in the twinkling of an eye. We'll be caught up to meet the Lord Jesus Christ with them in the clouds, and so shall we ever be with the Lord. And as we follow Him to heaven, we're going to worship the Lord Jesus Christ. That's pictured wonderfully in Revelation chapters 4 and 5. The judgment seat of Christ takes place where we are to receive rewards for our faithful service to Him. It will be a time of disappointment as well as reward. And back on this earth, some things are happening of major import. There is a man who comes to great power. We refer to him in the scriptures as Antichrist. He's accompanied by a colleague, a man we refer to as the false prophet. He's a religious figure. Antichrist comes to us out of the Roman Empire, reconstituted, a European center of power, the European Union in some form. There are 10 kings who give their power to this man. 3 of those he uproots. Apparently there is some warfare. There's a great deal of conquering by way of diplomacy, and this man comes to power. The scripture pictures him coming to power with a woman riding upon the beast. He is known as the beast as well as the Antichrist. This woman is false religion. And it seems that false religion united together after the Lord Jesus Christ comes back for his church helps to elevate this man to his place of power. And so Antichrist confirms the covenant with Israel for 7 years, the peace agreement, which U.S. presidents have sought for many years now and have failed to achieve and will continue to fail to achieve, because it will be a European figure who will confirm that covenant. And so he works a peace agreement with Israel for 7 years. The temple is rebuilt in Israel. Jerusalem is given to the Gentiles, probably by way of becoming the Palestinian capital. And so this peace accord is agreed upon. Jesus is the judge. And back in heaven, he takes that little 7-sealed book and he begins to break the seals and open the book so that we can see what's inside. And what's inside are judgments for this world. The first 7 judgments come in a series with the breaking of the seals. Jesus, the judge, breaks the first seal, and Antichrist comes in power. Antichrist is part of God's judgment on this earth. Jesus opens the second seal, and there's war and bloodshed on this earth. The third seal is broken, and famine sweeps over the world. And there comes an even greater gap between those who have and those who have not, the rich and the poor in the world. The fourth seal is broken and death follows. Death such as this planet has never seen since the universal flood. 25% of the world's population dies. Hell follows with death. Death claims the body, hell claims the soul. The fifth seal is broken. And we see martyrs who've died for the Lord Jesus Christ. You see, the Lord raises up 2 witnesses in Jerusalem during the early part of the tribulation period, the beginning of sorrows. And these 2 witnesses proclaim the gospel of the Lord Jesus Christ, the judge who is judging this world. As these witnesses announce these judgments, these plagues on the earth, they come to pass, and so these men are hated. The Lord also sets aside and seals 144,000 men of Israel, and these 144,000 are believers. They're scattered across the world in the persecutions which follow, and wherever they go, they take the gospel. And Revelation chapter 7 teaches us that there is a great host of Gentile people who come to know the Lord Jesus Christ as Savior, a number of them so great that no one man can number them all. Well, Jesus breaks the 6th seal of this book of judgments, and there is an earthquake. It's an earthquake such as we have not experienced, though we've had some terrible ones lately. We're told that with this earthquake, the mountains and the islands are removed out of their places. The sun will become as black as sackcloth. The moon will appear as blood. There will be falling stars. The people of the earth, from the rich to the poor, will try to hide themselves, many in the dens and the rocks of the mountains, and they'll cry out, "Hide us from the face of him that sitteth on the throne and from the wrath of the Lamb." How do they know about the one who sits on the throne and the wrath of the Lamb? The 2 witnesses are announcing that wrath. The 144,000 have a testimony of him in this world, but as men try to hide from him, they cannot hide. And they continue to curse him in their rebellion against the Lord Jesus Christ. The 7th seal is broken. There's silence in heaven for the space of 30 minutes. That introduces the next set of 7 judgments. Jesus is the judge. And this first judgment, known as the first trumpet judgment, takes place. There is hail and fire mingled with blood. A third of all the trees and all the green grass of the earth is burned up. The second trumpet announces the next judgment. And there is a mass, a great body. The scripture describes it as it were a mountain burning with fire that's cast into the sea. A third of the sea becomes blood. A third of the creatures in the sea die. A third of the ships are destroyed. The third trumpet announces the next judgment, and a great star falls from heaven. This is some kind of a burning object also. And it burns as it were a lamp. It falls upon a third of the rivers and the fountains of waters of the earth. It has a name. Its name is Wormwood. Wormwood in the scripture speaks of God's judgment because of rebellion and idolatry. And many men die because of the poison, bitter waters that are polluted by this great star that falls. The fourth trumpet judgment is announced, and a third of the sun and the moon and the stars are darkened. That is, the light goes down by a third. And so day and night becomes less light than they normally are. And then we come to the next three of the trumpet judgments. And they're given a specific name in the scripture. They're called the woe judgments, W-O-E. Woe is me. Because they are so awful, even by way of contrast with the earlier judgments. The fifth trumpet sounds, and a person, he's called a star, but he's a person, a personality, is cast out of heaven. This is the dragon, Satan, the accuser of the brethren, who can appear before God to accuse you and me, just as he accused Job and Peter. He is given the key to the bottomless pit. Remember, Jesus is the judge. He does not have this key of his own authority. The judge gives it to him because his falling to this earth is part of Jesus' judgment on this earth. And Satan, as evil as he is, opens that bottomless pit, hell, as we call it today, in the center of the earth. There are these creatures which come out of the smoke which covers the earth. They're described partly as locusts, partly as scorpions, but they're not insects. They are spirit beings. These are fallen angels, demons, who, as we sit here today, are kept in chains awaiting judgment there in the bottomless pit. They have a king over them, an angel. His name in the Hebrew is called Abaddon, in the Greek Apollyon. In English, both of those words mean destruction. And these wicked angels, these demon spirits loosed upon men by the judge, torment men for 5 months. They do not kill anyone. They're not to kill, they're to hurt. And men hurt so badly from their torment that they try to commit suicide, but they cannot die because God will not permit them to die. The sixth trumpet sounds, and there are four angels who are kept in chains in the river Euphrates. Do I believe they're there today? Yes, indeed I do. You say, I've never seen them. I haven't either. They're spirit beings, but God has them there. They're reserved for a particular moment in human history. And these evil angels bring with them an army of demon spirits, of fallen angels. The scripture numbers them as 200,000,000. Their power is not to hurt. Their power is to kill. The earth's population has already been decimated. 25% killed at one time. But of the people left on the earth, now another one-third of them are killed. And yet men do not repent in their rebellion against the judge, the Lord Jesus Christ. Well, this brings us approximately to the midpoint of the tribulation period. The first half is known as the beginning of sorrows. The second half is the time of Jacob's trouble, because, oh, how the Jews are persecuted in the second half of the tribulation. At the midpoint of the tribulation period, around the time of the fifth trumpet, this star, Satan, who's cast out of heaven, we're told in the scriptures that as he is cast to this earth, he has great wrath because he knows that he hath but a short time, the scripture says. And so this is the time of Jacob's trouble. It is at this point, midway in the tribulation period, that this 7-year peace treaty with Israel is violated. The scriptures teach us that Russia and an Arab confederation invade Israel. Antichrist comes to Israel because he's guaranteed the peace for Israel. And there in Israel, this man out of that European power, that European confederation, comes into the land, but he is defeated. And the word is that he has been killed. And Russia and the Arab confederation are victorious, but then Russia turns against her allies and begins to invade those Arab countries and moves on toward the south, toward Egypt. But while Russia is set out on that journey, there comes a rumor from the north, from the land of Israel. The rumor is that Antichrist has been resurrected, that he lives. He is the Antichrist. He's claiming to have come back to life again after his death. The scripture tells us that that's the Lord who brings Russia back into the land. The Bible says that God will put a hook in her jaws and bring her back. And so Russia turns back to the north to Israel, and there Russia is totally destroyed in a great defeat. Antichrist is victorious, but now he betrays Israel. Jesus warned about this time. Jesus referred to the abomination of desolation, which Daniel had spoken of in the Old Testament. And Antichrist, who now lives, enters the temple of the Jews in Jerusalem and enters even into the Holy of Holies. There he declares himself to be God. His assistant, the false prophet, raises up an image to Antichrist and requires that people worship him in that image, and if they will not do so, they will be killed. And so Antichrist becomes that abomination of desolation, and oh, what persecution begins for Israel. Jesus warned the Jewish people, if when you hear this happening, you're on the housetop, don't even go back into the house to get a cloak or a coat. You flee for your lives. Antichrist, who is setting himself up as God in opposition to the Lord Jesus Christ, Jehovah, requires that all the people of the earth take his mark in order to buy or sell. There can be no economic activity without his mark, 666. The significance of that mark is that it reveals that he is not God. That's the number of man, not the number of God. Man was created on the sixth day. God rested on the seventh from his work. And so God warns men, don't take his mark. That is your act of worship of Antichrist, and any man who takes his mark is doomed, is destined for eternity. And so Antichrist betrays the people of Israel. It is during this time that he turns against that worldwide unity of false religion which has helped elevate him to his power. He destroys all of that false religion and now demands that men worship him directly as God without all the intervening layers of religion. And so Antichrist turns against Israel. Military might begins to build up there in the land of Israel. He stays. The valley of Jezreel, Megiddo, begins to take shape as a staging ground for military action. And then about this time, the seventh trumpet, the seven of those of that second set of judgments, is poured out. It's made up of seven more judgments, that seventh trumpet. They're known in the scriptures as the vial judgments, vials being containers, maybe like bowls. The first of those judgments is poured out, and people who have accepted the mark of the beast, the mark of Antichrist, accepting him as God, are afflicted with terrible sores all over their bodies, sores which will not heal, the flesh just rotting away. The second vial is poured out on this earth, and the sea becomes as the blood of a dead man. The oceans of this world become some kind of a congealed, rotting mess, and as you would expect, all the life in the seas dies. The third vial is poured out on the rivers and fountains of water of this earth, and now all the fresh water becomes blood. All the drinking water of this earth becomes blood. Testimony is given to the judge that he is righteous and holy in this judgment because the people of this earth have spilled the blood of the prophets, and now God has given them blood to drink. The fourth vial is poured out on the earth, and the sun's radiation, which creates heat, is turned up. Men are scorched, and yet they continue to blaspheme God. The fifth vial is poured out, and while the sun is scorching men, and they are gnawing their tongues for pain because of the sores on their bodies, now darkness comes upon the earth, and men sit in the darkness, cursing God and hurting from their pains. The sixth vial judgment is poured out, and the Euphrates River is dried up. That is done in order to provide a way for the kings of the east to come into the land. At the same time, three unclean spirits, three demon spirits from the devil, known as the dragon, from the Antichrist, and from the false prophet go out around the world, and their purpose is to gather the kings of the whole earth there into the land of Israel, to the region around Megiddo, we know of as Armageddon. And so the kings come into the land. That is where the Lord Jesus Christ is going to meet them in great slaughter when he comes with the second coming. The seventh vial, the last of the judgments, is poured out. The Lord Jesus Christ comes back in the second coming. He comes traveling. The capital of Antichrist is destroyed. The cities of the earth are destroyed. He comes by way of Megiddo, Armageddon, and the armies that are gathered there together, now turning their weapons against him, find their weapons useless and they are destroyed. We're told in the scriptures that blood flows in places throughout the land of Israel from as far as Beersheba to Dan, as deep as the horse bridles in places. And Jesus makes his way back to the Mount of Olives. His coming is accompanied by an earthquake, the greatest earthquake this world has ever seen. This earthquake is so bad that the scripture says every island fled away. The mountains were not found. The earthquake will be accompanied by hailstones that weigh between 70 and 100 pounds each. Great destruction comes. Jesus comes by way of Armageddon with destruction back to the Mount of Olives, and there at the Mount of Olives, he plants his feet upon this earth where he ascended some 2,000 years ago. Well, Antichrist and the false prophet are taken captive. They are cast alive into the lake of fire, that eternal place called hell. The first two occupants of that place, Satan the dragon, is taken and is bound in chains, and he is placed in that bottomless pit which he had opened, and now he is held captive there for 1,000 years. There is a resurrection. Just as the New Testament saints will be raised when Jesus comes in the rapture, so when he comes at the second coming, those who have died as martyrs during the tribulation period will be raised and given their glorified bodies. The judgment of the nations will take place at this time in the Valley of Hinnom, there at Jerusalem. And then this world will enter the most blessed time it's ever seen since the Garden of Eden. Jesus will rule, literally will rule. He will be the God of eternity as he is now. He will also be the King of this earth, just as he is King of kings and Lord of lords. He will rule with a rod of iron. There will be no crime rampant in the streets. The curse of sin will be lifted to a great degree from this earth. The desert will blossom as a rose. This earth will become productive. And for 1,000 years, what a blessed time it will be in this world. The world population will increase again. Men and women, children born into this world, little babies, must grow up and decide what they're going to do with Jesus, just as we have to do today. Will they accept him as their Savior for forgiveness of their sins, or will they reject him and quietly live out their lives because he's ruling with a rod of iron? And at the end of 1,000 years, Satan is loosed from the bottomless pit. He leads a rebellion. And the people of this world who do not know Jesus as Savior will flock to him immediately. But God will make short order of it this time. Fire will come down out of heaven and will consume them. And this earth is going to be destroyed, this earth with its heavens. destroyed the first time by water, the second time by fire. And God is going to create a new earth with its heavens. It's going to be like He created it the first time, as it was in the Garden of Eden, place of purity and holiness where God's people can enjoy

0: give up its dead, and there in their bodies they will appear before the judge. Jesus, the central character of this story, the central character of the Bible. And Jesus will look in the book of life and, not discovering their names there, because these are the lost who have rejected him, they will be doomed to eternity in hell, the lake of fire, forever without end, consciously suffering the torments and growing constantly, day by day, greater in their hatred of the judge. Well, the Spirit and the bride say, "Come." The purpose of this story is the testimony of Jesus, the book of Revelation tells us. This story is not given to us just to tantalize us. As a matter of fact, the more you and I realize the reality and the objectivity of this story, the more it ought to make us have a great sense of urgency for this world around us. And the Spirit, the Holy Spirit of God, and the bride, God's people, say to the unsaved, "Come." Will you come now? Every man someday will face Jesus. If you face him now as your Savior, he will take care of your sins and your eternity. If you will not bend the knee to him now as your Savior, then you will face him someday at the great white throne judgment, and there will be no one there to plead your case, and you will meet him as judge, doomed for eternity. God's people who know the blessing of God for all of eternity say together, "Even so, come, Lord Jesus." Every head bowed and every eye closed. In the quietness of your heart, let me ask you this most important question in all of life, the most important question you will ever be asked, because all of eternity hinges on your answer to this question. Do you know the Lord Jesus Christ as your Savior? Have you ever acknowledged to him your need, that you're a sinner, and that you recognize and believe that he is the only begotten Son of God who came to take your place, pay the penalty for your sin, and rose from the grave demonstrating his power as God? If you would call upon him, acknowledging your need for him, and ask him to save you, believing upon him, he will do so right now, right this instant, and all of your eternity is taken care of by the Lord Jesus Christ. How much more wonderful it is to meet him as Savior than to meet him as judge.
1: This is Rejoice Pulpit. And now, a sermon from a past chapel at Pensacola Christian College.
2: Genesis chapter number 19 this morning. And I sure do again appreciate this opportunity to have some influence in your life. And it's been my prayer that I could be a blessing to you while we try to honor the Lord as well. And want to do something this morning to try and get through a message. They're not long points, but I do have 10 thoughts for you today. And so I need to move quickly today to get this accomplished. And so we'll jump right into our thoughts here this morning. Yesterday, I tried to bring a message. I believe the Lord was leading a message of encouragement. And today, I would feel that the Lord is bringing a message of exhortation. Yesterday, maybe more of a comforting message. And today, definitely a word of caution for you today. This application of this message, I believe, could hit us in many areas. I would like to caution you, and it could influence your life doctrinally, morally, ethically, philosophically. And I want you to look with me at verse number 30 of chapter number 19 of Genesis. It says, "And Lot went up out of Zoar and dwelt in the mountain, and his two daughters with him, for he feared to dwell in Zoar. And he dwelt in a cave, he and his two daughters." I'd ask the question this morning of, how did he get there? How did he get there? How did Lot end up in this cave outside of the city of Zoar? Many years ago now, back when I was in my first pastorate, I was making a visitation call down at a hospital.

0: Hospital in Pittsburgh. And if you've been in downtown Pittsburgh, it's three rivers come together and form the Ohio River, and there's lots of bridges and tunnels. It can be a confusing place if you're not familiar with it. And I was always, this is before GPSs, I got a MapQuest papers. Does any of my staff remember MapQuest paper guides? And I was trying to figure my way out and got caught in a traffic jam at a light and was stuck there for several moments and several minutes, and saw a man standing there at that stoplight at the intersection holding a sign up that said something like, "Please help. Anything would help me, need money," something like that. And I looked at this man and I watched him, and I was in an outside lane. We weren't going to be able to be near each other, but I'm looking at him and thinking, he's about my age. And I'm watching him, and at one point our eyes caught each other. And I remember him looking down after a moment, almost embarrassed. And that went on for several minutes as I watched this man. And as I finally left that intersection, I can remember thinking, well, how did he get there? And I don't mean like from where did he come that morning, but what series of events or what choices in his life caused him to end up homeless, without a job, begging for whatever he could get that morning. It probably wasn't something that just had happened. It probably was a series of events, perhaps even going back to high school or before his college days, choices that he made that eventually led him to this situation in his life. And I will remind you today that choices have consequences. And I don't know that we can find anybody more descriptive of that than the man Lot that we see in the book of Genesis. We'll consider things from chapter 13 and 14 and chapter 19 today, and it's too long for us to read all of that, but let me summarize this man Lot. The story of Lot and his family is a tragic story because we see the destruction of a family. Lot was the nephew of Abraham and is best remembered as a cautionary figure whose life illustrates the cost of compromised choices. While traveling with Abraham, Lot prospered materially. But when conflict arose between the herdmen of Lot and the herdmen of Abraham, Lot was given an option, given a choice, and he chose the fertile plain of Jordan and settled near Sodom, a city already known for its wickedness. And though Scripture later calls him righteous because of some inner convictions, his decision to live closely to Sodom weakened his spiritual influence. Over time, Lot moved from pitching his tent towards Sodom to living within Sodom, eventually serving at the city gate, yet failing to shape his family or community for God. And when God judged Sodom and Gomorrah, angels rescued Lot and his family, but even that deliverance was marked by loss. His wife looked back and was turned into a pillar of salt, revealing a divided heart. And Lot fled to the mountains in fear rather than faith. Lot's final years were spent in obscurity. His legacy included the tragic sins of his daughters and the birth of two nations that would later trouble Israel for generations. Lot's life powerfully reminds readers that while God is merciful to rescue his people, worldly choices carry lasting consequences. And proximity to sin often dulls spiritual discernment and influence. So this morning, I want to consider 10 thoughts with you, and perhaps I'll compare to this, 10 degrees of drifting. I graduated Bible college in 1994, and I can remember a chapel speaker preaching his heart to us, warning us about the dangers of drifting. Drifting is not a hard right turn or a hard left turn. It's a gradual direction. Let me emphasize or illustrate that for you. In 1983, there was a Korean Airlines flight that left JFK in New York City, making its way back to Seoul, South Korea. And on its way, it stopped in Anchorage, Alaska to refuel, pick up some more passengers. And when they refueled and got their passengers, they continued their flight, but a navigation system was not set correctly. And instead of continuing that arc towards Asia, they were only off 2 or 3 degrees. But instead of heading south, it began to head east and north. And it was not long, just a couple of hours, unbeknownst to the pilots, and unbeknownst to the flight crew, and unbeknownst to the passengers, that they had entered Soviet airspace. And they were intercepted by Soviet fighter pilots. And that day, because of someone being off by just a couple of degrees, ended in the death of 269 passengers, flight crew, and pilots. It was a tragic outcome. The longer the plane flew, the further it went from its intended destination. And Lot's life is similar. One poor choice after another, drifting further and further from where he should have been. So let's examine Lot's life today. I want to begin with where he ended up. This could be our 10th point today. It's a pitiful position here in chapter number 19. Verse number 30 again. Lot went up out of Zoar and dwelt in the mountain, and his two daughters with him, for he feared to dwell in Zoar, and he dwelt in a cave, he and his two daughters. If you will, drop down to verse 37. The firstborn bare a son and called his name Moab, the same as the father of the Moabites unto this day. And the younger, she also bare a son and called his name Benami, the same as the father of the children of Ammon unto this day. In between verse 30 and 38 are some of the most difficult and heartbreaking verses in the Bible you can read. It's uncomfortable to hear what happened in those verses. We see that Lot ends up dwelling in a cave rather than a city. He is drunk rather than practicing discernment. Instead of discipled daughters, he has defiled daughters. Instead of victory, he's just surviving. And I can guarantee you, this is not where Lot ever thought he would be. This is not where he intended to arrive, but it's his choices that took him there. So how did he get there? And perhaps maybe a better title or more scriptural title than how did he get there would be this: from lifted eyes to a lost life. If you will, go back with me to chapter number 13. Of Genesis, Genesis chapter number 13. And let's consider here, first of all, a prioritized preference. You remember that as Abraham and Lot and their families have left Egypt, they've come back and God has blessed them, and their influence and their materials are growing, including their livestock. And the herdmen of Lot and the herdmen of Abraham are fighting over places to graze their cattle, to water their cattle, and it's causing conflict between these two family members. And so Abraham, not wanting there to be strife, says, Lot, you choose where you want to go. And if you will, notice with me verse number 10. It says, and Lot lifted up his eyes and beheld all the plain of Jordan, that it was well watered everywhere before the Lord destroyed Sodom and Gomorrah, even the garden of the Lord, like the land of Egypt, as thou comest unto Zoar. Then Lot chose him all the plain of Jordan, and Lot journeyed east, and they separated themselves the one from the other. Lot lifted up his eyes. He chose what was pleasant. He chose what was profitable. He chose what was practical. He looked for an immediate blessing. But you'll notice there's not a moment of Lot, at least recorded, where he builds an altar. There's no prayer. There's no asking God Where should I go? This is a life-changing moment for Lot. This is where he is now making a difference. He's going out on his own, and you would think that he would ask God about this, but we don't see it. What we do see is that what he prioritized reveals what he trusted. Young people today, remember this, that faith will wait, and your flesh wants to grab. Your flesh wants things instantaneously. And Sodom, as Warren Wiersbe said, Sodom was a good place to raise cattle, but it was a horrible place to raise children. And it's a good thing for us to remember and learn from the example of this man who had the wrong priorities and what and how he chose where to go. Verse 12 continues to describe this direction. It was a progressive path. It says, "And Abram dwelled in the land of Canaan, and Lot dwelled in the cities of the plain, and pitched his tent toward Sodom." It's not an immediate rebellion. It's not a hard right turn or left turn. It's a gradual drift, a progressive path, just a couple of degrees off. He's going to go over toward Sodom. But direction always determines your destination. Verse 13 tells us of the people of Sodom. It's a polluted people. Verse 13, "But the men of Sodom were wicked and sinners before the Lord exceedingly." They were exceedingly wicked. And Lot should have known better. He had lived under the godly household and influence of his uncle Abraham. He should have known better that this is not a place that he should go. He should have stayed close to his uncle. If he was going to choose that direction, stay as close as he could. But he went over towards Sodom, over towards these wicked men. And being near sin without hating sin always ends in compromise. Hear that again. Being near sin without hating sin will always end in compromise. Chapter 14 is an interesting chapter. We don't have time to read it today, but let me remind you what's going on in this chapter. First of all, we see a providential rescue. In chapter 14, Lot is now living in Sodom, not just towards it. In a pagan war, Lot and his family are taken captive. They're completely helpless. They've been kidnapped, they've been taken captive, and God in his mercy sends Abraham to rescue Lot and his family. He does this outnumbered, he does this against armies, and yet God was with Abraham. And in a miraculous way, God delivers Abraham and his men, and they're able to take back all that was taken, including Lot and his family. Deliverance is often God's loudest warning. This was not just a rescue. We can look at this as an intervention into the life of Lot. This was an opportunity for Lot to realize, I have made an awful choice, a poor choice, and I'm going to cut my losses now, and I'm going to go back with Uncle Abraham. I can't imagine that he still continued to stay there and to make his home in this place, but that's exactly what he did. Chapter 14 goes on and gives another great example. It's a pressing reminder. You remember that the king of Sodom is grateful to Abraham, and he offers to pay him. He offers to reward him for his efforts, and Abraham rejects the offer. He rejects the payment and the kindness of this king, but we see him later in this same chapter embrace another king, King Melchizedek. There are two kings in this chapter, two values, two futures, and Lot saw what separation looked like, and yet he still chose Sodom. We then fast forward to chapter number 19 and verse number 1. We see now, again, in this gradual drift in the life of Lot, he now finds himself in verse number 1, "There came two angels to Sodom at even, And Lot sat in the gate of Sodom. And Lot, seeing them, rose up to meet them, and he bowed himself with his face toward the ground. We now see Lot has attained himself to a prominent position. He's sitting in the gate. This is a place for leadership. This is a place for influence. This is a place of prominence. Lot has ascended up in the city of Sodom. He's become a somebody there. He's accepted by the city, but what we're going to see very soon, he's ignored by his family. What a tragic thing this is for Lot. He has ascended in the eyes of the world, in the eyes of this city, and yet he lost influence and authority in his home. What a tragic thing. There is no career, there is no position that is worth losing influence and authority in your own home. And that's exactly what happened to this man in this prominent position. And you know what happens here. These angels, they have come and they've come to warn Lot and his family that you have to leave Sodom because it's not a possibility of Sodom being destroyed. It's a reality. God is going to destroy this city. Lot pleads with them. Lot tries to figure things out. Lot even lingers there for a while, according to verse number 16. But he is given the task of trying to convince his adult children, his married daughters. And we find this out, that it's a powerless plea in verse 12. He says, "And the men said unto Lot, Hast thou here any besides son-in-law and thy sons and thy daughters? Whatsoever thou hast in the city, bring them out of this place, for we will destroy this place, because the cry of them is waxing great before the face of the Lord, and the Lord hath sent us to destroy it. And Lot went out and spake unto his sons-in-law, which married his daughters, and said, Up, get you out of this place, for the Lord will destroy this city. But he seemed as one that mocked unto his sons-in-law." We see here a powerless plea. He's lost influence. His children laugh at him. His warnings are dismissed. His testimony is weakened. Lot was serious at this point. Lot knew that what was going to happen. He's begging. He's pleading. "You must leave." But his compromise has now silenced his conviction. They don't listen to him. And it's a painful price. In verses 15 through 26, we see the departure of Lot and his family. And you know what happens. Verse 26, his wife looked back from behind him, and she became a pillar of salt. I've often heard individuals talk about Lot's wife, and maybe she was looking back, longing for this city that she had grown to love. But I got to imagine she was looking back at some daughters and some sons-in-laws and perhaps some grandchildren, knowing what was about to take place. And oh, what a broken heart she must have had. And in disobedience, she looks back and she becomes a pillar of salt. The wife looks back. A family is lost. Lot and his daughters are rescued by mercy, certainly not by merit. And delayed obedience always has a greater cost. He did obey eventually, but oh, if he could have got out sooner, if he would have removed himself from this position sooner, perhaps he could have brought others with him. In verses 30 through 38 again, we see a polluted posterity. We see a corrupt family line developed because of the sin between Lot's two surviving daughters and himself. Two boys are born. These boys become men, and these men become nations. And these nations become a consequence and a frustration to the nation of Israel for generations to come. The Moabites and the Ammonites come out of this ungodly, this wicked moment. And Lot is responsible for this. There are some consequences that are generational. Listen, you're not just making choices that make a difference in your life. You're making choices that could have a difference in your children's, in your children's children, and on and on. You're making decisions that have consequence. Lot escaped judgment, but he forfeited his influence. He was saved, but his life and his family was squandered. Lot got his girls out of Sodom, but he could not get Sodom out of his girls. They make these ungodly decisions just like the people of Sodom. And so you can see how we got to chapter 19, verse 30, and said it is a pitiful position. It is a pitiful place. But Lot just didn't make a decision one day and end up there. It was a gradual drift over 20 or so years, one poor decision after another. Choices have consequences, sometimes generational consequences. Lot chose there in chapter number 13, verse number 10, Lot chose what he could see over what God could see. Young people, here you are. Some of you, I just heard a young man say here just a few moments ago, someone asked him about, hey, are you graduating this year? He says, in 17 days. Getting ready to venture out into another part of your life. And would you look out there today and would you say this, God, where do you want me to go? God, what do you want me to do? Don't make it only about what you can see, but choose what God can see. Lot chose flesh over faith. Lot chose sight over submission. Just like that guy that I saw there in Pittsburgh 25 years ago, and just like that Korean Airlines flight back in 1983, and just like Lot, small wrong decisions, if left unattended, can lead to disastrous consequences. Perhaps there's some of you today, you know you've been making wrong choices, wrong decisions, one by one, and you can even look in your life and see where God has been merciful to you time and time again, giving you an opportunity to stop and say, I'm going to cut my losses and I'm going to turn back to God. And yet you continue to make the wrong choices. Yesterday, Dr. Mutch mentioned in my opening, I don't even know where he found that out, but he found out that I had a period in my life where I struggled with the call of God in my life. And I wasn't certain that I wanted to follow that. And I can look back to those times and God, in merciful ways, reminding me that His way is always the best way. And young people, I want to plead with you today. You can trust God for your life. He has never failed you and He never will fail you. Trust Him. Look to Him. Choose faith over flesh. Choose submission over sight. Choose what God can see over what you can see. And so I'd ask you this morning, I'd ask you to ask yourself some questions in closing. Are there any things or areas in your life that you've been choosing because they look good to you instead of what looks good to God? Would you ask yourself that right now? Would you evaluate your life right now? Am I looking at things that sure do look good to me, but you're not asking God if they look good to Him? Let me ask you to ask another question. Have you moved toward something that you once kept distance from? You're moving closer and closer to something you used to avoid, but now you find yourself getting drawn closer and closer. And one final question. Is there a decision that you've made that you have you're defending instead of praying over? Yeah, I made this decision and this is why. Yeah, I'm gonna go here because this is why. But you have not prayed over it. You have not built an altar. You have not asked God, is this where you want me to go? Is this what you want me to do? And remember this today, young people. The safest and best time to repent is not when everything's ruined. Although you can do that, God is merciful, God is gracious. But the best time to repent is when you realize, I've been drifting. I've been just going a little bit off course. And if you continue that, those years are going to stack on top of each other. And you might just find yourself somewhere in a cave someday thinking, how did I get here? But you don't have to. Look to God today, trust God, and divert that course of your life back on to the path God would have you.
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2: It's interesting that you wouldn't typically think that the crown of thorns would be called a lovely crown of thorns. But when you think about what it produced and all that happened because Christ was willing to wear the crown, it becomes, even the cross, this statement of our faith as opposed to this symbol of our shame. You might even consider that a person who would wear something like a crown of thorns, you know, by choice, because while the crown was forced or pushed down upon his head, Jesus did, of course, willingly wear the crown. And sometimes we look at people who wear certain things. Have you ever used the expression when you see someone and they have on that which typically people wouldn't wear? Do you ever use the expression about the person, well, they're rather extravagant? Think about the extravagance with which Christ presents the sacrifice necessary to redeem mankind to himself and right the ship, so to speak, that had been so sunk because of the sinfulness of mankind. And then when you think about Christ, whose preparation toward the cross was clearly weighty upon him, we start to have some appreciation for the empathy with which Christ can see you and I. I mean, clearly, when we study the life of Christ, and now we're coming up in the timeline of Christ's crucifixion, his mock trial, his scourging, the crown of thorns, the spit upon his face, the tearing of the beard from his face, the hammer and the nails, the agony of the cross. I mean, all of that's before Jesus. None of that is a surprise to him. When you have something ominous that's before you, do you ever get some sense of just natural physical apprehension? I'm not talking about some sinful reaction. I'm just talking about the human reality of, I know this is in front of me. I mean, don't raise your hand, but who here doesn't have your pulse begin to quicken when something ominous is before you? I mean, have you ever even waited for some news and you're waiting for the door to open, because when the door opens, you're going to receive some kind of news and you're not exactly sure what it is that the person who delivers it is bringing, and you see the door handle and your heart again begins to race. I mean, sometimes we lose some sense of our equilibrium. We start to see the room spin just because of what's before us. So when we think about Christ, and we're coming on this last week, there are so many trips now that he makes into the city and then back to Bethany, and times when he is doing this heavy instructing. And of course, you've had this triumphal entry, but all of this, Christ is aware this is now just days away. And so all of the human emotion, even the prayer, if it be possible, nevertheless, not my will, but thine be done. It is stating very clearly what's about to come to pass. And the passage that we're looking at this evening, again in the book of Matthew, chapter 26. And it came to pass, when Jesus had finished all these sayings, he said unto his disciples, ye know that after 2 days is the feast of the Passover, and the Son of Man is betrayed to be crucified. Repeatedly, Jesus makes statements with increasing clarity. There is no imagery here. There's nothing that should be misconstrued, although I don't know that even with such plainness of speech, the disciples fully understood. But Jesus is just laying out there with a clarity that's unmistakable, I am heading to the cross. The conspiracy regarding the death of Jesus is growing in momentum. The chief priests, the scribes, they have now convened and a plan is being put in place. Oh, we have to be careful not to do it here, but nevertheless, it will happen. We don't want to take him with the crowds because there was this groundswell of support, but it's expedient, it's best that one should die for the sake of many. Clearly, they know not what they speak. The Bible records, then assembled together the chief priests, the scribes, the elders of the people, under the palace of the high priest, who was called Caiaphas, and consulted that they might take Jesus by subtlety and kill him. But they said, not on the feast day, lest there be an uproar among the people. So as the Passover feast approaches, it is so intriguing. And in fact, how could they know that instead of offering what we would refer to as the Paschal Lamb, they are offering now the perfect Lamb? They're going to offer the blood of the final sacrifice. I mean, they're thinking, you know, we're going to go through our tradition again, but the tradition was only a picture. It's to point people to the one whom John the Baptizer said, behold, the Lamb of God, which taketh away the sin of the world. This is the one, the final sacrifice. So they're conspiring together. We're going to shed his blood. How could they fully realize what it is that they're doing? You're going to shed the blood of the one who came for that very purpose. None of this, of course, is hidden from Jesus. All of it's known. And some who are not the main characters in this drama that is unfolding seemed to have maybe even a greater awareness of what's unfolding than those who had a front row seat to the same. I mean, some who we really don't even know all about them, but it appears that there is something that they're perceiving that maybe you know, the disciples couldn't see the forest for the trees. But there are some that are observing all that's happening. They're watching these things unfold, and it appears, of all people, the unnamed people start to truly get what it is that's about to happen to Jesus. And because they seem to know, or at least had some sense, they were looking for opportunities to express their love in tangible, visible, meaningful ways. They did so with what we might refer to as extravagant love. We often use the term extravagance with some intended connotation. So I would like to offer tonight that God himself loves with extravagant love. And I would also say he takes notice of those who offer the same. So let's see how this extravagant love unfolds before us tonight. Traditionally, what would happen on Wednesday of this Passover week, traditionally, biblically, we would see that this is the day that Judas betrays Jesus. There is ample biblical evidence, of course, that he now says, I can't take any more of this. I'm so frustrated that what I anticipated was going to be the life of this revolutionary Jesus is not the course is not going in the direction that I anticipated. This is not what I signed up for. And if I'm going to get anything out of this ride, this investment that I've made for the last 3.5 years, I'm going to have to take matters into my own hands. And nobody is safe around me. So he's about to, of course, conspire with the chief priests and the scribes. For the price of a common slave, he is going to sell Jesus into their hands. Well, what is it that is about to happen that finally is the straw that, in a sense, broke Judas's back? Well, there's some extravagant love that unfolds before us. Look at a couple things. First of all, that when we're thinking about this person, who is this? The first thing that I would offer is we don't know absolutely who she is. We don't know exactly who is the person that we're speaking of in Matthew chapter 26. Now, again, there is some good evidence that would say, this is Mary, the sister of Lazarus. There's other passages that speak, again, of an anointing of Jesus. So some say this is Mary, the sister of Lazarus. It could be, but it's interesting as well that Mary anointed Jesus' feet and this unnamed person anoints his head. It's just interesting that this is detailed as an alabaster box and the other is not. And I don't know. I just know that the person that is listed, the person that is unnamed in Matthew chapter 26 is, per the direction of the Holy Spirit, unnamed. The companion passage that we have in Mark does not name this person. We get the same facts with the Mark passage that are different from the John passage. So, who was this person? The bottom line is we just don't know who this was. Again, in the John passage, then took Mary a pound of ointment of spikenard, very costly, and anointed the feet of Jesus and wiped his feet with her hair, and the house was filled with the odor of the ointment. You know, some say that this was not Mary, the sister of Lazarus. Some say this was Mary Magdalene, of whom Jesus cast out 7 demons. And we could understand her great emotion toward Christ, her deep and abiding, extravagant love. But we don't know. The person is unnamed. I would offer that when our love for Jesus is done with recognition in mind, it certainly brings the simplicity and purity of our love into question. Like, if I'm demonstrating that I love Jesus and I want everyone to know that I love Jesus, you know, whoever this was, I have to think, at least in my mind, and I know I'm surmising, but I think safely so, I think they had some reckless abandon of what anybody in the house thought. And many people thought this is not a wise move. Are you kidding me? You're offering this? She just doesn't care. This is not top on her list of what should I be concerned about with what I'm about to do. The only thing she's concerned about is I have to do this for the one that I love. So we don't know who it was. All we know is she said, there's something they have to do. Again, unknown to us, but not unknown to Jesus. She must have heard him teaching and it resonated deeply with her. What was his connection with her? Did he know her personally? Had he healed her? Had he healed her brother or another family member or a friend? Or was it simply his teaching that was so powerful? Did she hear him speak of freedom that belonged to those who had come to him? You know, what was her past? What was her story? Over what did she weep? And the answer is we just don't know. We simply know that she made her way past the people at the door, past any who may have objected, and she did what many would have concluded is just this reckless abandon of sense. Why don't we know who she was? Maybe because if we knew who she was, we'd say her circumstances are different than mine. And God wanted us to not have all the details of our history. He just wanted us to know there is someone who loved me extravagantly, and you don't know necessarily anything else about her. And you know, you and I, we all come with our own story to Jesus. I mean, we have our own history. We have our own fears. We have our own tears. We have our own weight. We have our own world. We have our own culture. We have our own history. We just don't know what hers is, but we know what ours is. And maybe what God is doing is saying, listen, it's really not so important that we know who she is. We just know that she is. And I would submit to you, we know the same about us. I don't know all of everybody else's story. I know mine. And I know that she is about to do something extravagant. Let's look a little bit further. So we don't know who she is. Next, we do know what she had. Now, when Jesus was in Bethany in the house of Simon the leper, there came unto him a woman having an alabaster box of very precious ointment. Again, while we may not know who she is, it appears she knows exactly what she is doing with what it is that she had. Again, the gospel account mirrors this one found in the book of Mark. Notice what we find in the book of Mark. And being in Bethany, in the house of Simon the leper, as he sat at meat, there came a woman having an alabaster box of ointment of spikenard, very precious. Spikenard. This is something that is going to have to be imported into Israel. It's not found there. You could find spikenard in India. You could find it in Syria. You could find it in the Himalayas. But you can't find it in Israel. And so this is something very precious, has to be brought in, and she is in possession of this special substance. Now again, we also know that what she had is going to total, if we're putting a dollar amount on it, a monetary value upon it, what she's about to offer equals a year's worth of common laborer's wages. The wages of a soldier for a year. The wage of a common laborer for a year. A year's worth of wages. We know what she had, like, whoa, that is very expensive. And of course, Judas took notice of this. You know, when you think about this, a year's wages, this could have been her retirement. It could have been someone's inheritance. It certainly means her security. All that to say, it is costly. And she's about to take this substance that is valued at a year's worth of wages, and she's about to, what many would have said, waste it all. I don't know what the most precious thing that you are in possession of is, but I would suspect that this becomes something far more significant than a year's worth of wages. I mean, what is it that you hold most close to your heart? What is it that you would hold on to most tightly? That it would take a lot of prying, so to speak. Now, this may not be an object. It may not be this alabaster box, this vase that is so very valuable. It may not be that, but it may just be some, I don't know, reputation, some future, some security, some plan. You fill in the blank. Like, this has been my dream. This has been everything I have worked for. This has been the focus of all of my attention. I am so close to, you know, we don't know who she is. We just know what she had, and that was something that to everybody in the room was very valuable. Let's go a little bit further. So we don't know who she is. We do know what she had. We celebrate what she did. We still today, when we look at this, we have some perspective and we have the vantage point of time that allows us perspective. But the people in the room, of course, didn't fully have what you and I get today. Notice verse number 6. Now when Jesus was in Bethany in the house of Simon the leper, there came unto him a woman having an alabaster box of very precious ointment. And here's what she did. Poured it on his head as he sat at meat. So we know that the woman poured it on the head of Jesus, but what was necessary for this offering to become so meaningful and so memorable? Again, the Mark passage, Mark chapter 14, verse number 3, there came a woman having an alabaster box of ointment of spikenard, very precious, and she broke the box and poured it on his head. Okay, now there are some that might suppose, well, that might mean she just broke the seal, right? She just broke the seal and she poured it upon his head. You know, when you look at the Greek word means to crush, to shatter, to break in pieces. There is an irreversible act that brought about this offering. There's no safety net. There's no partial gift. There's no half-hearted gesture, no posturing, just in case I might be taking this a little too far. After all, we don't want to be fanatical about this. No, this was a gift that could not be shared with Jesus a little at a time. It was a sacrifice that must be completely offered. And any sacrifice has to, by nature of the term itself, it must cost us something. When we think about sacrifice, sacrifice is the offering of that which is valuable for the gain of something that has greater value or claim. Sacrifice. Okay, so I'm going to sacrifice this money to get something that at this moment has for me greater value, greater claim. So when she starts to consider, I know what I have, I know who he is, I'm going to offer this, and she breaks the box. This is an all or nothing moment for her. Sacrifice, the forfeiture of something that clearly was incredibly valuable for the gain of something that has for her at this moment greater value, greater claim. What is it this woman is gaining by the sacrifice? I asked myself that question. I said, okay, so if sacrifice is the forfeiture of something valuable for the gain of something of greater value or claim, what did she gain? I don't know how you would answer that question, but it intrigued me. So I began to just think about, okay, well, she's offering something, she's sacrificing something. What is she getting out of the deal? Usually when you and I sacrifice something, you take out a $20 bill and you buy something. You just sacrifice something that's valuable to you. And you gain something that at that moment has greater value, greater claim. So it's this exchange. What is it that she's exchanging for this incredible sacrifice, a year's wage? What does she get out of this? The only conclusion I could come with was nothing but the satisfaction of love. Her love was satisfied. You know, when we think about what John 15 tells us, greater love hath no man than this, that a man lay down his most valuable thing that he has, his life, for his friends. What do you get from that? The thing that you get from that kind of sacrifice is the satisfaction of, I love my friends. Haven't you ever watched somebody do something silly just because of love? And haven't you ever watched somebody do something meaningful, sacrificial, only for the satisfaction of their own love? Not that that love was even reciprocated. Not that they got something in return out of the deal. It's just the satisfaction of, I love, and therefore I have to satisfy that love with sacrifice, and therefore I give. You know, you think about this, what was this? Well, clearly it was an act of sacrifice. She broke the box. I'm not getting this back again. What else was this? It was not only an act of sacrifice, it's also an act of worship. Now here she is, she comes and she recognizes, Jesus even says, listen, she did this in preparation for my burial. And she breaks the box and the ointment falls down upon his head. In similar fashion, when Aaron is anointed for his high priestly position, now this beautiful ointment, it falls down upon his head, it drips on his beard, it falls upon his garments, and this incredible aroma fills the room. I mean, as soon as it's broken, you have this beautiful aroma that is unmistakably present in the room. You and I are well aware that there is an ongoing picture of the aroma that is offered in our worship before a God who says, oh, this is to me this sweet smelling savor. In Ephesians chapter 5, verse 2, and walk in love as Christ also hath loved us and given himself for us an offering and a sacrifice to God for a, what was his sacrifice? A sweet smelling savor. When she offers this in this room, oh, this act of worship fills the house. It was an act, of course, of love. You can't escape the idea that because I love, I have to give. It was an act to be remembered. Verily, I say unto you, wheresoever this gospel shall be preached in the whole world, there shall also this, that this woman hath done, be told for a memorial of her. We are still now 2,000 plus years later. We're talking about this woman who walked in and broke this box and pours this ointment upon his head. We're still talking about it today. It's an act that was remembered. And then lastly, it was clearly an act of extravagance. This was the thing she must do. She couldn't hold back. Extravagant? Yes. Inappropriate? Absolutely not. Meaningful? We're still talking about it today. You know, when I think about this act that she makes and that we're still talking about, let me ask you this. Do you think that there were other people, should everybody go and if they had some alabaster box, was every person supposed to come break the box and anoint Jesus for his upcoming burial? And the answer is, I think the answer is no. That wasn't the ask for everybody. For some, it may be to identify with Jesus even as they removed his body from the cross. It may be, the sacrifice may be for one man to say, take and bury him in my tomb. And even the association now with Jesus, who is the enemy, so to speak, of Rome and the enemy of Israel, put him in my tomb. Maybe that was his sacrifice. Maybe it was the sacrifice that others were finding when they came early on the third day, and that was theirs to offer. Was everybody supposed to offer the year's worth of wages? And the answer is no. Sometimes I think that we have been guilted into, what is it that you are going to break for Jesus? You know, the question that we are supposed to ask is, you know, hey, when are you going to give your year's wage to him? It's not the point. The point is simply, I think God takes some pleasure in what sometimes others might consider to be our extravagant love. Your extravagant love may be, I don't know, it may be that simple Easter invitation that you just have hesitated and labored over, and what am I supposed to do with this? Your extravagant love may be an offering for a ministry in Pensacola called This Little Light. Your extravagant love may be to change a major or a direction or a friendship or a future. Did she do this again and again and again? No, I think this was a one and done. She offers this and that's all she had to offer. She continued to live in light of that sacrifice. And I think that as long as she lived, she didn't care what people thought or who said it or what kind of crazy looks came her way because of what she did. I think she lived in light of a love that was deemed extravagant. And I wonder at times what ours might look like. This wasn't the way she lived every day. This may have been a singular, extravagant act of her entire life. But what we do know is that at times, God calls us to extravagant love and nothing else will do. And if you think about it, what innocent man would willingly submit himself to the degradation of

was called of God to represent the gospel. The word gospel means good news. And you and I, in sharing the good news, get to represent the God that created everything and show to people what the world would be if they would be obedient to God. Our God is wonderful. There was a little boy who was walking down the hallway of our church several years ago. As he came walking down the hallway of the church, my wife was walking toward him and noticed that the little boy had no shoes. She looked at the little boy and said, "Come here." He looked at her, looked at his feet, looked at her like he was in trouble, and she said, "Come here, son." She said, "Where are your shoes?" And the little boy looked up and said, "I don't have any shoes." She said, "You don't have any shoes? You left them outside?" "No, no, I don't have any shoes." The day before, a shoe store in Las Vegas had closed down, and they brought all of their shoes to our church. We had a little place called the storehouse where we kept clothes and food for people that were in need. And my wife said, "Would you like a pair of shoes?" And he said, "Yes, ma'am." She said, "I'm going to get you a pair of shoes." But she said, "I want you to remember that God gave you these shoes." He said, "Yes, ma'am." And she grabbed his hand. She walked him out to the storehouse. She went through two or three boxes of shoes and found a pair that fit him, got him a pair of socks, put the socks on his feet, and she said, "Now I want you to remember, God gave you these shoes." And she then put the socks on, she put the shoes on, and he said, "Thank you." Now she said, "I want you to remember, God gave you these shoes." And she said, or he said, "Yes, ma'am." Then he said, "Ma'am, can I ask a question?" And she said, "Yes." He said, "Can I have another pair of shoes?" And my wife said, "Why?" He said, "I have a little brother at home, and he doesn't have any shoes either." And she said, "Oh, I'll get him a pair of shoes. Is he about your size?" He said, "Yes, ma'am." And he got her a pair of shoes. And she said again to him, "Now you take these to your brother, and you tell him God gave him these shoes." And then he looked up, and it was like he got shocked. And he looked up at her and said, "Lady, are you God?" Now here's the truth. She was. She had the Spirit of God living inside of her, and she was representing God to that boy. I want you to understand this. You and I know something the world doesn't know. You and I know where we came from. We know why we're here, and we know where we're going. God established the local New Testament church to be a manifestation of His kingdom, to declare the promise that He was coming back and that they could have eternal life through Him. That's your privilege, and that's my privilege. Our whole purpose on this planet is to represent Jesus Christ. 2 Corinthians 5:17 says, "Therefore, if any man be in Christ, he's a new creature. Old things are passed away. Behold, all things have become new." When you get saved, you are made a new creature. You were spiritually dead, separated from God. You had a body and a soul, but you were spiritually dead. You called on Jesus. Jesus came into your life through the Holy Spirit. The Holy Spirit took your dead spirit, according to Ephesians chapter 2 and verse 1. Jesus sent the Holy Spirit of God. God the Father sent the Holy Spirit of God to come in and revive your dead spirit. And His Spirit, if you would, melded with your spirit, and you received the eternal Spirit of God that can never die, and you received eternal life at that moment. You are now a child of God. You now represent God. That's absolutely amazing. That is just absolutely astounding. Beloved, now are we the sons of God.
We are His.

0: children. He lives inside of us. And now we have the privilege of representing him to everyone. Now look, the Bible says that in 2 Corinthians 5:17, that we have become new creatures, but it's not until 2 Corinthians 5:20, three verses later, that he tells us why we've become new creatures. You see, if I'm really a child of God, I have eternal life, then why doesn't God just kill me now? I mean, why not just save me and kill me? When I get to heaven, I'll pray better in heaven. When I get to heaven, I'll behave myself. When I get to heaven, I'll be more thankful, and I'll be able to worship him without any sin. I have no problems. Why doesn't God just save me? Boom, take me to heaven. Here's why. There's a bunch of other people just like you that need to know the truth you know. And so in verse 20, God says, now then, you've been made new creatures. Now then, we are ambassadors for Jesus Christ. God saved us, made us new creatures, so that we can go out and represent him wherever we go and whatever we do. And that's why God established the local New Testament church. Dr. Pope said last night that he established the church to be the pillar and ground of truth. And that's the case. Take your Bibles and turn to Acts chapter 1. In Acts chapter 1, Luke is writing. And Luke tells us that he has already written the book of Luke, and he's going to continue. He's already talked about what Jesus did in his flesh. He's going to continue to tell us now how God worked through the apostles after Jesus was taken up. He tells us this in verse 2, that Jesus, through the Holy Ghost, gave us commandments. We know what the commandment was. Think about a hard task. He looked at 12 and later 120 disciples, and he said to them, go ye therefore and teach all nations. At Galilee, he had met with them and told them, go ye therefore and teach all nations, baptize them in the name of the Father and the Son and the Holy Ghost. Teach them to observe all things whatsoever I have commanded you. Jesus called the local church, and now he's commissioned the local church, and Luke reminds us he gave commandments to his apostles whom were chosen. And then the Bible tells us this in verse 3, he also showed himself alive after his passion by many infallible proofs, being seen of them 40 days, speaking of things pertaining to the kingdom of God. So he showed himself so there would be no question whatsoever. This was Jesus. This was the one with the nail prints in his hand. I am alive. He showed them that it was totally infallible. There was alive. I took my wife out to a buffet in Vegas one afternoon. We went to this buffet. We got our food and we were sitting down. And as I sat down, I grabbed my wife's hand and we prayed for the food. After we prayed for the food, there was a guy sitting in a booth right next to us, and he said, excuse me. He said, I noticed that you just prayed for your food. He said, are you a Christian? I said, well, yes, I am. He said, I've got a question. I said, well, go ahead. He said, the Bible. I said, yeah. He said, the Bible, was that written by eyewitnesses, or was it written like 200 or 300 or 400 years after Jesus? What a question. I said, oh, sir, I'm glad you asked that question. The Bible declares about itself, and we know historically, that this book was written by eyewitnesses of the death and the burial and the resurrection of Christ. And we know it's true because they were willing to die for what they saw. People aren't willing to die for something they know is a lie. So we know the New Testament is absolutely true because of the fact that these people were willing to die for what they wrote in the New Testament. He said, wow, that's amazing. We need to understand that Jesus showed himself alive for 40 days. He's with them. He shows himself alive to over 500 witnesses at one time. He gave them commandments to preach the gospel. And then the Bible says this. After he did these things, in verse 4, it says he assembled together. Now he's assembled with them, and this is the very last time he's going to be with them. He says, the Bible says, and being assembled together with them, he commanded them that they should not depart from Jerusalem. So he gives them a command. Don't depart from Jerusalem, but wait for the promise of the Father, which, saith he, you have heard of me. For John truly baptized with water, but you shall be baptized with the Holy Ghost not many days hence. He said, okay, guys, I want you to know I'm leaving. And when I leave, I don't want you to go. I want you to go back into Jerusalem, and I want you to wait there. And the idea of waiting is waiting there and praying until you get the promise of the Father. Now, the promise of the Father was given back in Joel. Joel said that there was a coming a time when the Holy Spirit was going to be poured out. Now listen, on all flesh, all over the world, the Holy Spirit was going to be poured out. And the promise was that the Holy Spirit, when it was poured out on all flesh, it was going to indwell his believers. Or he was going to indwell believers. Jesus said in John chapter 16, when that takes place, by the way, John the Baptist said, this is what Jesus is going to do. Jesus said in John chapter 16, when that happens, in John chapter 16, Jesus said, when that happens, the Holy Spirit worldwide, while he's poured out worldwide, will convince the world of three things. Of sin, that you're a sinner, and that there's a righteous God, and that judgment is coming. You check it out. Wow, that's bad news. If you're a sinner like me, that's bad news. The Holy Spirit was poured out on all the world, was going to be poured out on all the world, and when the Holy Spirit came, he was going to give the bad news. You're a sinner. There's a righteous God, and judgment is coming. When I was a little kid, my mother had me kneel by the bed every night, and she would make me pray this prayer. Now I lay me down to sleep. I pray the Lord my soul to keep. I didn't like the next part. If I should die before I wake, every time I prayed that, I thought, if I should die before I wake, God knows more about what I did this week than my mother. My mother doesn't know about this, and my mother doesn't know about this. If I should die before I wake, I pray the Lord my soul to take. I would pray that, and I think, man, I am in trouble. I am in trouble. Look, the Bible tells us that every man that's ever been born is convicted by the Holy Spirit of God. Since the day of Pentecost, and we'll see this in just a minute, of three things. They are sinners. The atheist that denies this, listen, has been convicted at some time by the Holy Spirit by the testimony of Jesus Christ that he's a sinner, that there's a righteous God, and that judgment is coming. By the way, that's why atheists fight against that truth. The Bible tells us this, that Jesus said, I want you to go to Jerusalem and wait until that promise is given. Because again, when the Holy Spirit came, the Holy Spirit would infill believers. And then believers would be given a message to deliver. He said, for verse 5, for John truly baptized with water, but you shall be baptized with the Holy Ghost not many days hence. Now listen, Jesus has just given them this final word, and the Bible says, when they therefore were come together, they asked of him, saying, Lord, will thou at this time restore again the kingdom to Israel? Jesus has just told them he's leaving and he's sending the Holy Spirit, and they don't get it. They think that he's going to come immediately and do something. They think that he's not done doing what he's going to do. And Jesus has to say to them, look, no longer is it about me in this physical body doing things. They say, are you going to establish your kingdom? Is this the time? And look at his response. It's almost like he's frustrated with them. And I know that God doesn't get frustrated, but it's almost as though it's like, don't you guys get it? And he said unto them, it's not for you to know the times or the seasons which the Father hath put in his own power. That's not what it's all about. I don't want you focusing on when I'm coming back and what I'm going to do. But he says, you, in verse 8, you will receive power. The power you saw in me, you're going to receive that. When the Holy Ghost has come upon you, and you will be witnesses unto me both in Jerusalem and in all Judea and in Samaria and unto the uttermost parts of the world. It's no longer about what I'm going to do in my flesh. It's all about what you're going to do. Because the same Spirit that came upon me at the cross I released to the Father. And when you get saved and you come to Jesus and you say, Jesus, I know I'm a sinner. I know I deserve to go to hell, but I know you died for me and you were buried and rose from the dead for me. And you ask Jesus to save you. What he says to the Father's Father, the Spirit that I gave to you from the cross, would you please send it down to that individual that's just called on me and fill him with your Spirit and let his Spirit come to life. He said, you're going to receive that when the Holy Ghost has come upon you, and you will be the witnesses. You see, it's all up to you and me. People ask me from time to time, do you believe in conspiracies? And I say, yes. I don't believe in conspiracy theories. I believe in conspiracies. I believe in one great conspiracy, and here's why. I'm part of the conspiracy. You see, I have a great commander who said to me, we're going to take over the world. We're going to take over this place. We're going to take it back. People say to me, do you believe in aliens? I say, yes. I are one. I am. We say, what are you talking about? Listen, when I was 16 years old, I admitted to Christ I was a sinner, and he sent the Holy Spirit, an alien being. He came and he filled me. He snatched my body. He lives inside of me. And every day I surrender to him. And as I do what he wants me to do, I introduce other people and they become one like me. Yes, I believe in conspiracies. Yes, I am an alien, and I'm thankful that I'm part of the kingdom of God. If you're part of the kingdom of God, say amen. Amen. We got saved. We became children of God. Well, the Bible says this. Now look, he said the Holy Spirit's going to come, and he said you're going to be witnesses. The Bible says, and when he had spoken these things, look, when he had spoken these things, while they beheld, he was taken up, and a cloud received him out of their sight. Wow. They don't have the Holy Spirit living inside of them. They're watching their Savior ascend and they're thinking, this is absolutely amazing. They're standing, looking into heaven as Jesus ascends into heaven. And then it says this in verse 10. And while they looked steadfastly toward heaven as he went up, very fascinating passage. Behold, two men stood by them in white apparel. Now, this is very interesting. If you go to Hebrews chapter 11, and we won't turn there because we won't have time, you'll find what we call the Great Hall of Faith. God lists for us one hero of the faith after another hero of the faith after another hero of the faith and tells us of their stories. He gives us this whole story, the story of all these great people who have gone before us, who stood for the faith of Jesus Christ. In Rome, in the Roman Empire, all scattered throughout Rome, there were these huge mammoth colosseums. In fact, there were 230 different Roman colosseums in different Roman cities all around the Roman Empire. All of them would hold somewhere between 60 and 70,000 individuals. This is where they had great games. In Rome, there was the Circus Maximus. Some people estimate that it held between 150 and 250,000 individuals. They would all sit in the stands, and you could look down, and you could see the games that were taking place, the chariot races that were taking place, whatever was taking place. They were observers. They knew what that was like. The people who were reading the Bible would have understood that. Now, in Hebrews chapter 11, we're told about these great heroes of the faith. And when you come to chapter 12, the writer of the book of Hebrews says this. He says, now, brethren, we are surrounded. He makes reference to these colosseums. We are surrounded by a great cloud of witnesses. And the indication is that there is, it's like a coliseum of people who have gone before us, like Raymond Barber, who was a great witness for the cause of Christ, but he can't witness now because he's in heaven. My mentor, who taught me how to lead people to Christ, greatest soul winner I ever knew personally, he can't witness now because he's up in the stands. But you and I are on the field. And he says we're surrounded by a great cloud of witnesses. Now, when a person stands before the judgment of Christ, that is when they receive white robes. You can check this out later on. They receive white robes. In Acts chapter 1 and verse 10, the Bible says that the disciples were looking up as Jesus was going up. And then there were these two men. I often said, hey, these are angels. But the word is not angels. The word in the Greek, and I'm not a Greek scholar, but the word there in the Greek I know is talking about mankind. These are two men who are standing in white robes. I really believe that as they were standing and gazing into the air, the Father, or maybe Jesus said, look, these guys are just gonna stay there forever. And he took two people from the witness stand, two people from the auditorium where they're watching, anxious to get the message that Jesus died and was buried and rose from the dead. He wants them to get busy going out and doing something, so he says, hey, you two, come here. Go down there and tell them to get busy. And they're all of a sudden, there's these two men that are in white robes, and everybody's looking, oh, where is Jesus coming? Well, look at, he's going, oh, and he's gone, and he's out of their sight, but they're still staring up. And these men, in verse 11, say, you men of Galilee, why stand ye gazing up into heaven? This same Jesus, not some other Jesus, this same Jesus which is taken up from you into heaven shall come again in like manner as you see him go into heaven. It's like they're saying, hey guys, didn't you hear what he said? He said, go. He said, he gave you some specific things that you need to do. So go do what he's said to do. Don't just stand here gazing into heaven. So many Christians are doing that. Do you think Jesus is coming back? Hey, check this out and check this out and check. And I'm all for prophecy. I love Bible prophecy. I love it when somebody is brilliant with Bible prophecy and makes me think Jesus is coming tomorrow. But the fact of the matter is, God doesn't want us standing, gazing into the air. God wants us to be busy right now. Can you say amen to that? God wants you to be doing something now. He doesn't want you just gazing. He doesn't want you just looking. He doesn't want you lollygagging around, as my uncle used to say. He wants you to get busy doing what God told them to do. So, what did God told them to do? Here's what Jesus said. Jesus said, you go to Jerusalem. And he said, you wait there. So you know what they did? They said, okay. We're not supposed to stand here gazing. Let's go do what God told us to do. In verse 14, the Bible says they went back to Jerusalem, and these all continued in one accord in prayer and supplication with the women and Mary, the mother of Jesus, and with his brethren. What'd they do? They went back to wait. Now, when they waited, they didn't just sit back passively and say, okay, what do you want to do? Let's play dominoes. They didn't do that. What they did was they started praying, and they started praising like we did on Wednesday morning. And they started singing the praises of God, and they started talking, and they started praying and saying, God, you need to come. We're waiting here. We want you to come. We want you to empower us. We want you to fill us. We want you to use us. And they cried unto God. He said, what do you think they prayed? I think they prayed what I talked about this morning. I think they prayed, Our Father, who art in heaven, let your holy name be made manifest in this earth. Let your kingdom come to this earth. Let your will be done here in Jerusalem, just like it's done in heaven. Give us everything we need to do your will. Forgive us our sins. We do forgive those that sin against us. Lead us not into trials and deliver us from satanic attack. Let your kingdom and power and glory be known. I think they prayed that way. I think they prayed for kings and all that are in authority, like Paul told us to pray in 1 Timothy chapter 2. For kings and all that are in authority, and for all men everywhere to be saved and come to a knowledge of the truth. I believe they prayed that way. I think they prayed as Jesus told them to pray, that the Lord would send forth laborers into the harvest field, because Jesus told us to pray for those things. And so I think they prayed for the salvation of the lost. I think they prayed for the salvation of national leaders. I think they prayed for harvesters, for people to get involved in reaching the world. I don't know exactly what else they prayed for, but here's the deal. They were praying in obedience to God, and they waited there. That was the first thing they did. I want you to see, secondly, what they did is that they encouraged one another. You remember the story. There were 12 of them, and one of them betrayed Jesus. So there's only 11. So they know what the scripture says. So Peter, the Bible says, stands up in the midst of them in verse 15. And in those days, Peter stood up in the midst of the disciples, and he said the number of the names now being about 120. He says, men and brethren, the scriptures must needs be fulfilled. Hey, it's Jesus is gone. He's given us a command. Hey, we better do what his word says to do. And he stands and encourages them to do what the Word of God says to do. That we've got to fulfill the Scriptures, which the Holy Ghost, by the mouth of David, spake before concerning Judas, which was guide to them that took Jesus. And he says, look, we've got to get somebody else who's going to be an eyewitness to the death, burial, and resurrection of Christ, and we've got to fill up this number from 11 to 12. They encouraged one another. The Bible tells us in Hebrews that we're to meet together to encourage one another unto love and good works. And what's the good works? Being a witness of who Jesus Christ is. That's what we're supposed to do. And so they encouraged one another to do what God wanted them to do. They continued in prayer all the way through the end of Acts chapter 1. And then in Acts chapter 2, we read this amazing story. The Bible says this. and when the day of Pentecost was fully come. And they were all with one accord in one place. They were all praying for the same thing. They were all desiring the same thing. They wanted what God, the Son, the Lord Jesus Christ, had told them. They wanted that Holy Spirit's presence. They wanted his indwelling. They wanted him to fall. While they were all in one accord in one place, and suddenly there came a sound from heaven as of a rushing mighty wind. It doesn't say a wind blew through. It was the sound of a rushing mighty wind, and it filled the house where they were sitting. And there appeared unto them cloven tongues like as fire. They were hotheads. I just thought I'd throw that in. And there appeared unto them cloven tongues of fire, and it sat on each of them. Now listen to this. And they were all filled with the Holy Ghost and began to speak in other tongues as the Spirit gave them utterance. Now, it's very clear, and the rest of the chapter lets us know very clearly that this speaking in tongues was the ability to communicate in languages that they had not previously learned. This was not some angelic language. This was not a prayer language. They began to speak in languages that they had not previously learned so they could communicate the gospel. Because the purpose of the Holy Spirit filling them and controlling them was so that they could be witnesses. Again, Acts chapter 1 and verse 8, you will receive power after that the Holy Ghost has come upon you, and you will be witnesses unto me both in Jerusalem and in all Judea and in Samaria and unto the uttermost parts of the earth. Our job, the job of the church, and this is the first church, their responsibility was to be witnesses everywhere. But they couldn't do it by themselves. They needed the power of the Holy Spirit in their life. And they needed to do that by his Spirit filling them. And at the moment of Pentecost, the Holy Spirit came into those who believed, and they became infilled with the Holy Spirit of God. Now, let me explain this. As I said a little while ago, the word gospel means good news. What the Holy Spirit does at this moment in time, the Holy Spirit was pouring out on the world all the bad news. You're a sinner. There's a righteous God, and you're going to be judged. That's bad news. But what the Holy Spirit did for those who believed was filled them with his Spirit, and his Spirit had the good news. So somebody comes to you with bad news and says, your car just got smashed into out in the street. It's totally and completely demolished. I mean, you'll never be able to drive it again. And you say, oh, that's the bad news. The good news is, here's a check. This will take care of it. In fact, you'll be able to have a better car than you have right now. And you say, good news. Look, what you have is this. You have the Spirit of God telling those around you the bad news, but you've got the good news. The bad news is you're a sinner. The bad news is you deserve hell. The bad news is judgment's coming, and a righteous God is going to judge you. You're not getting away with anything. The good news is that righteous God sent his Son to die to pay the penalty of your sins. He was buried. 3 days later, he rose from the dead. And if you put your faith and trust in Jesus, you don't have to suffer death forever. In fact, your judgment is wiped away by his blood. That's good news. Say amen to that. That's what you've been given. That's what we have been given. That's the responsibility of the local church, to take that message all throughout the world. And we do that. We can only do that if we are filled with the Holy Spirit of God. Now, here's the sad thing. Many Christians do not understand what it means to be filled with the Spirit, and they don't even understand that the Holy Spirit wants to fill them. About 13 years ago, our church decided to do something very special for my wife and I. It was the 35th anniversary of our church, and they wanted to do something special, and so they decided to send us on a cruise. And the cruise was from New York Harbor to Nova Scotia. I didn't know anything about this, and just a few months before they presented this gift to us in September, I had my passports that I saw were going to be expired. So I took my passports down to the post office, and I said to the gentleman at the post office, I want to renew our passports. What's the cheapest way to do that? And he said, oh, the cheapest way takes a lot of time. I said, I got all the time in the world. I'm not going out of the country for at least 6 or 8 months. He said, but you can expedite these and get this back in a couple of weeks. Just spend $150 a piece. I said, nope, not going to do that. I said, just what is it? He said, okay, just give me the stuff. Give me your passports. I'll clip them, and you won't be able to use these. And I said, that's great. No problem. So now 2 weeks later, my passports are going to be being processed for 6 months. And so I'm at church, and they're saying, Pastor, it's our 35th anniversary. We want to do something really nice to for you. And we prayed about what we were going to do, and we decided we're going to send you on a cruise. We bought your tickets in October. You're going to fly to New York City. We've got the tickets already, and we've got tickets for you on this luxury cruise line. You're going to go up to Nova Scotia. I said, that's great. Wonderful. Thank you. And then I remembered, I don't have any passports. What am I going to do? I have no passports. And so I call up the cruise line. I said to the cruise line, is there any way that I can get on this cruise without a passport? They said, oh, yes. They said, sir, all you have to do is get your birth certificate, your wife's birth certificate, your marriage license. She has to have a state-issued driver's license, and you have to have one. And they said, you can bring that, and we'll get you on the boat. I said, great. So I got all the paperwork together. I got my wife and I, we flew to New York City. We spent the night in a nice hotel, got up the next morning, and we went down to New York Harbor. There was our luxury liner that we were going to get on. I thought, this is going to be great. I walked up to the person at the gate, and I said, we don't have passports, but we have our birth certificates, we have our driver's license, we have our marriage license. They said, okay, let's look at it, and they looked at it and said, oh, this is great. Everything's great here except your birth certificate, sir. I said, what's wrong with my birth certificate? They said, well, it's not certified by the state. I said, there's a great big certification thing right there. They said, that's certified by the hospital, not by the state. This won't get you on the boat. I talked to them for about an hour and a half, and nothing. Nobody's there. There's just no way, sir. You can't get on. She can go. And I wasn't in for that. And so she, but you can't. I said, oh. And so we talked for a little while longer. Then pretty soon they shut the gates, and my wife and I were sitting on the dock of the bay, watching our boat go away. It just left, and we're sitting in New York Harbor. I thought, man, what am I going to do? We're here for the next week. I had about 2 years before spent a week in New York City. If you ever get a chance to spend a week in New York City, go somewhere else. I said, I don't want to stay here in New York City. I don't know what I'm going to do. And I thought, well, you know what? My wife's mother lives in Western Pennsylvania. That's about a 4.5-hour drive from here. What I'm going to do is I'm going to get a rental car, and we're just going to go spend a week with her mother in Western Pennsylvania. So I went, got me a rental car, and I got everything ready. We stuffed our stuff in the back of the car, and then I started through New York City. And I'm telling you, We had to drive right down New York City. That convinced me I never want to live there, I never want to be there. We drove through, and I'm telling you, it took us an hour and a half to 2 hours going on the wrong place, going back and forth and in and out. We just got lost, and we finally got to the other side of New York City, and we finally got up on Interstate 80 out of New York City, and we finally were heading to west on Interstate 80 towards Western Pennsylvania. When that happened, I took a big sigh of relief. Tension was going out of the car, and I thought, okay, at least we're out of there. And then it hit me. I'm in a brand new car. This car is cool. It's got all sorts of stuff on here. And I said, hey, look at this, these buttons. And my wife said, honey, don't touch things. You're gonna break things. We're already lost. We don't know what we're... I said, oh no, this would be cool. And I'm pushing buttons and I'm listening to sound, the sound system, and I didn't break anything. And after a few minutes, I thought, okay, well, I did that. Then I'm driving and I looked up. Oh, I looked at the mirror. There were four buttons on the mirror. I said, I wonder what those do. Maybe it's like, you know, a transformer thing. You push the button, it goes... So I pushed the first button and nothing happened. I pushed the second button and nothing happened. I said, oh, well. I pushed the third button and all of a sudden, the whole sound system, like surround sound going, ding, ding, ding, ding, ding, ding, ding, ding, ding, ding, ding, ding, ding, ding, ding. And my wife looked at me like, you did it again. And then I heard this voice. It said, hi there. I'm Jennifer with OnStar. Can I help you? I said, Jennifer, where are you? In the trunk or in the back seat? And she said, no, I'm in Ontario, Canada. I said, do you know where we are? She said, yeah, you're on Interstate 80. And she told me the mile marker. Sort of scary. I said, what is OnStar? She said, listen, we're here to help you. If you get broken down, we're here to help you to get things right. We're here to help you get back on the road. She said, but primarily, we're here for direction. I said, what? She said, and this was when GPSs were just coming out. And she said, all you have to do is tell us where you want to go. We'll plug it in the computer. And if you get off the road, it'll say, make a legal U-turn. I thought they must know me. And so they said, make a legal U-turn, and you'll get right back on. You won't get lost, because we're here to give you direction. I gave him the address, and it worked. And I thought, this is amazing. And then it hit me. I had OnStar back in New York Harbor. I had OnStar with me the whole time. I just didn't know it. And then secondly, I hadn't surrendered to OnStar. If I would have surrendered to OnStar at the beginning in New York Harbor, I'd have got through New York so much easier. Listen, you got saved. When you got saved, the Holy Spirit of God came to live inside of you. You don't have to surrender to Him. He lives inside of you. Being filled with the Spirit is very simply surrendering every day to His control. And as we individually surrender to the control of the Holy Spirit, then we can be the witnesses that God wants us to be here and around the world. I want you to know this, they prayed together. I want you to know this, they encouraged one another. They were all filled with the Spirit of God, and they went, number four, everywhere, witnessing, teaching the gospel of Jesus Christ. That's what the church did. And they planted church after church after church after church. In their lifetime, these 120 people went to 32 different countries, 50 major cities, and 7 islands. Today, there are 30, I'm going to say it wrong, there's a lot of people that claim the name of Christ. 35% of the population of the world identify themselves with your Savior, because there were 120 of them, started with 12, there were 120 of them that said, we believe this. They were united together and they said, we're going to do what God has called us to do. And for 2,000 years, the local church and the people of God have been representing the God of the universe. And now it's your time. Now it's your opportunity. And there are two men that are saying to you, don't stand around gazing. Get busy doing what God has called you to do. Represent Jesus Christ where you live, in what you do, because that's what you're here to do. You're not here to get rich. You're not here to get famous. You're not here to get popular. You're here to represent Jesus Christ. So let's do the job.
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2: 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Most of us would like God to give us a detailed plan for the future. We'd like to know how every problem will be resolved and how every unanswered prayer will unfold. But throughout Scripture, God often gives us something even better. He reveals more of Himself. As we continue our journey through Exodus, Pharaoh's resistance grows stronger, the conflict intensifies, and the battle between Egypt and the Lord becomes unmistakable. 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
3: Chapter 8, verse 28, the Pharaoh said, I will let you go that you may sacrifice to the Lord your God in the wilderness. Now notice this next phrase, only ye shall not go very far away. So now he's moved from stay in Egypt and worship, and now he's saying, well, you can go outside of Egypt, but just don't go too far with it. Don't go too far outside the boundary here. And this is the same thing we hear as we see new Christians and we see in even our Christian life, people say to us, okay, it's okay, you can believe in Jesus, but just don't go too far with it. You can go to church, but don't allow the church to be so central and integral to your life. You can read your Bible, but don't make the Bible so important that it changes how you live and relate to others. You can serve the Lord, but just serve it when it's convenient. Don't go too far with this. But God never asked Israel to stay close to Egypt. He made it clear, let my people go that they may serve me. And he wanted Egypt behind them, not beside them. And limited obedience wasn't going to work. We hear the same thing as well as we live our Christian life. You can go with God, but just don't go too far with it. Well, the plagues continue and the conversation continues. And the Pharaoh comes with another opportunity of compromise. I call this the compromise of divided obedience, and God refuses it. Essentially, when you read Exodus 10, verses 10 and 11, this is what he says. He says, all right, I've already told you have to stay, but I'm going to compromise on that. You can go outside, just don't go too far. And then he comes with this divided compromise. He says, here's what you can do. What I want you to do is I want you to go, but you make sure you leave your kids behind. You see, the Pharaoh's being strategic. He says, listen, I've already lost that generation. They're not going to serve. They're not going to work. Their heart's set to leave. But if they at least leave their kids, we can continue using them as servants, as slaves, as bond slaves, so that the economy of Egypt will remain strong because they're integral to who we are. But the problem was that God said, let my people go. God never said, let my men go. He said, let my people go. He meant the families, the peoples of Israel, the Hebrews, let all of them go. And Moses wisely said, we can't do that. We're not going to sacrifice our children for the sake of our men. And sometimes the culture does the same to us. If your faith is important to you, that's good, but don't pass it down to the next generation. Let them figure it out for themselves. God never intended for one generation to know him and let the next generation stay behind in Egypt. His plan has always been that the whole family would know God, and it's passed down generationally. Parents and grandparents, the greatest responsibility that God has given you is to lead the next generation to Christ, not to leave them behind, not to live with divided obedience where the fathers can go forward, but the children are left behind. It's the compromise of Pharaoh, and sometimes it's the compromise of the culture of our day. Well, the conversation continues, and Pharaoh comes with another compromise. If they won't take the children and leave them behind, and Moses says, that's not going to happen, let my people go. It's not going to happen. The kids will go with us. So Pharaoh comes with another compromise, and he says it's the compromise of incomplete obedience. And he says in Exodus chapter 10, verse number 24, Pharaoh called unto Moses and said, go ye, serve the Lord, and only let your flocks and your herds be stayed. He says, you can even let your little ones go with you. You can take the kids with you. I'll compromise with you on that. But here's the final end of my negotiation. Leave all your flocks and your possessions behind. And Moses said, thou must give us also sacrifices and burnt offerings that we may sacrifice unto the Lord our God. Our cattle also shall go with us. And I love this phrase in verse 26, and there shall not be a hoof left behind. He said, I am so serious about serving God that whenever we leave, we're taking our herds, our cattle, our possessions with us, and there's not even going to be a hoof print left behind. Why? Because Moses understood that everything they had belonged to God. And Moses understood that those flocks that the Egyptians wanted to be left behind would be needed in worship, and those possessions were needed in service. And what Moses understood is what we need to understand, that when God calls us, he lays claim to every part of our lives. Not just partial obedience. You can worship, but don't go out of the boundary. Or limited obedience, you can worship, but just don't go too far with it. Or divided obedience, you can worship, but don't allow it to impact the next generation. Or even incomplete obedience, you can worship, but just leave your flocks behind. Here's the truth that Moses was showing Pharaoh and ultimately teaching the Hebrews and by example teaching us. That God is insistent in his plan that what he calls you to do, you cannot do halfway. And it's possible for us to gather in this place and say, all to Jesus, I've surrendered, but in fact, we're still holding on to something. Some of you are here this morning and you say, I'm going to give God a place in my life. And thank God you are doing that. You're in church this morning. But do you know that God demands more of you than 1 hour on a Sunday? He demands every hour of your life. But not only does God simply want a place, He doesn't even demand prominence. You may give him an hour and you may speak with Christian language and you may live in such a way. But the key of full surrender is not giving God a place or prominence. It's giving God preeminence in your life. Right. That he's greater than any other God, any other king. It's the complete surrender that Moses is displaying when he goes to Pharaoh and he says, let my people go that they may serve me. And we can't be in Egypt and we can't be in the wilderness and we can't leave our kids behind and we can't even leave our flocks behind. It's 100% or nothing. Let my people go that they may serve. The same is true for you and me. God may call us to serve. What are we doing with it? Are we fully serving him 100% in full surrender? Here's the second thought. Not only is he insistent in his plan, let my people go that they may serve me. Secondly, he's intentional in his purpose. He says, I'm going to allow all of these plagues to occur for a single reason. Moses, you asked the foolish question in Exodus 5 verse 2, who is the Lord? Okay, big boy, I'm going to tell you who the Lord is. And he goes through the process of offering these plagues, and you hear a recurring phrase. He says, I'm allowing this plague that thou mayest know that I am the Lord. You see, he's teaching something that sometimes we forget, that the purpose of sometimes what God is doing in our lives is not for us to understand what he's doing, but learn who he is. Amen. Three times that phrase is used, that thou shalt know I am the Lord. Exodus 7 verse 17, Exodus 8 verse 22, Exodus 10 verse number 2. And I want you to notice how that not only is God showing Pharaoh, he's teaching Israel. Notice number one, he's teaching Israel and he's ultimately teaching us this, that we can see even in the hard lessons that he's provided, that we can know him as our provider. Look at Exodus 7 verse 17. Thus saith the Lord, in this thou shalt know that I am the Lord. Behold, I will smite with the rod that is in mine hand upon the waters which are in that river, and they shall be turned to blood. It's the first of the plagues. It's the plague of the Nile River being turned into blood. Now, this is an unusual place to begin, but it's not an unusual place in the context of Exodus chapter 7, because the Egyptians recognized that the Nile River was everything to them. In fact, they'd made the Nile River a god that they would worship. Hapi would be the god of the Nile that would be there. And that Nile was the center and the source of everything they had. It supplied their drinking water. It supplied the water for their crops. It sustained their economy as they would move items up and down the river. It was the foundation of their daily life. They looked at this particular river as a place of security. And God says, okay, where I'm going to begin is the place that you think is the most secure, and you're going to find out it's insecure. God wanted Egypt to know that their source wasn't a river. God was teaching the Hebrews that He would be their source. It's the lesson that we sometimes need to remember today, because it's easy for us to confuse God's channels, God's rivers, rather than understanding God's source. You may be here today and you think your paycheck is your provider. And thank God you have a job. Can I have an amen? But you could lose that job. But God is ultimately your provider. Your business is successful and doing well, but all it takes is a downturn in the economy and you find out that it's a failed provider. Your employer isn't a provider. Those are mere channels. These are mere rivers. It is God who is ultimately the source, and He can take the river of the Nile and he can turn it into blood, and in that moment be reminding everyone He's ultimately the source and the one in control. He says, I'm allowing this to happen so that you may know Me. That you may know Me as your provider. But He says also, I want you to see what I'm doing so that you understand that I am also your protector. Take your Bible and look at Exodus chapter 8 and verse number 22. The Bible says in Exodus 8 verse 22, and this is the fourth plague that you find, He says, I will sever in that day the land of Goshen in which My people dwell, and there shall be no swarm of flies that shall be there, to the end thou mayest know that I am the Lord in the midst of the earth. Now, the words that are used there, swarms, you'll notice of flies is in italics. It's supplied by the translators. It's an understanding of swarms of insects. Some people believe it could be the scarab beetle, because the scarab beetle was the insect that the Egyptians would worship. They made an amulet out of it. They would carry it with them, that little beetle that they would carry with them as a good luck symbol. It's kind of like someone carrying a rabbit's foot for good luck. I don't know why a rabbit's foot is good luck. The rabbit didn't have good luck. He lost his foot. Can I have an amen? But they referred to the scarab beetle as the one that would keep them and protect them and would bless them. I don't know if it's the scarab beetle or not, but it would make sense that God would attack right where the enemy would be. And they would carry these swarms of beetles, and we know that perhaps those beetles are nothing more than dung beetles. We know what those are. And if they're swarming, they're into everything, and disease would be rampant, and parasitic worms would be there. But the key is verse number 24. The Bible says, and the land was corrupted. The land was devastated by reason of the swarm. God used these things that the Egyptians would worship and destroyed them, devastated them. And aren't you thankful that when God steps into the battle, He doesn't need a large army of men. All He needs is a tiny little insect to bring a nation to its knees. Yeah. But the real point of what we find here in Exodus chapter 8 is this, that God never allowed those swarms to enter into the land of Goshen. Did you know the land of Goshen would be the place where the Israelites would reside? It was the suburb somewhere just out of what we would refer to as modern day Cairo. And they would be to the north, and they would be living in that area. And God says, while the Egyptians are going to experience My judgment, I'm going to protect all of you Hebrews. The swarms will never arrive into your land.
2: As we close today, remember that the greatest need in the middle of life's battles is not simply for our circumstances to change. Our greatest need is to know God more deeply. That was His purpose in Exodus, and it remains His purpose today. Perhaps you're facing a battle that seems larger than you can handle. Take heart. The God who confronted Pharaoh is still sovereign. The God who faithfully kept every promise to Israel is still faithful today. He has not changed, and there is still no one like Him. If today's message has encouraged you, we invite you to visit wordforlife.net. 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

longtime serving principal of the first grade at the academy. He didn't know Mike Fletcher, Denise's first husband. But several have come up to me and said, how did you meet? You know, give me your story. And I'll give it to you as quickly as I can. I walked into a karaoke bar and Denise was singing. No, that's not what happened. She was teaching English and music at Shenandoah Christian School in Cleveland, Tennessee. And I was invited to come speak. I wasn't doing much speaking then. Many of you don't know, when I stepped down as pastor, I moved to North Myrtle Beach. My brother owned a golf condo there. And I just moved there just to be somewhere near family and spent really about 18 very, very lonely months. It's bad enough to be lonely in Pensacola around Southerners, but I moved to North Myrtle Beach surrounded by people from Pennsylvania and New Jersey. That's misery, folks. That's bad. Wasn't doing a lot of speaking, but I had the opportunity. I thought, let's go. So I went, drove up there and came to speak Sunday morning and Sunday night. And I was playing with a microphone, just talking to some people in the front row. How long have you been in Shenandoah? How long have you been part of this church? Tell me your story. And she walked up and said, I play the piano in the Sunday evening service. And if you have any special hymns that you like, I can work them into the prelude. Well, you know, at that moment, I couldn't think of any hymns. I'll be honest with you, I couldn't think of my name at that moment. And she doesn't like this word. When I give this story, she really doesn't like this. My heart was disturbed. And I prayed all afternoon. I said, Lord, I'm not looking for a wife. I would never expected to remarry. I'm old. Well, let's be honest, not very good looking. Wasn't planning on remarrying, wasn't even thinking about it. But something in my heart just was stirred about her. And it wasn't the fact that she was such a pretty lady. There was something about her, there was an inner something that reached out to my heart. She was a woman of character, and substance, and grit, and so after the Sunday evening service, I asked her, and by the way, I prayed that afternoon, Lord, I don't know what to do. I'm disturbed about this, but if I'm going to get to know this lady, I'm going to have to ask her out. I haven't done that in 50 years. I don't know how to do that. And I was nervous about it. Well, this last couple, you know what they do when you go out to preach? They send you to the back. Hey, we're going to send Pastor McBride to the back door. Go by and shake his hand and thank him for the day. So I'm standing there. And this family, a man and his wife and two or three kids, come through. And then as they walked away over this side, he stopped and asked me a question. So I turned to answer his question. When I turned back, Denise was the only person standing there. And it's like the Lord said, you're up. And I just asked her, I said, I'd love to hear your story. You know, her husband passed away 3 weeks after Connie passed away. Connie was late January, her husband was early February. And people will tell you, boy, I know what you're going through. No, they don't. Not till they've been there. And I wanted to hear her story. I said, yeah, I know school doesn't start again. This was July of 2020. I know school doesn't start again for a few weeks. I wonder if you'd have breakfast with me tomorrow. And I'd like to hear your story. And amazingly, she said yes. So we went to Cracker Barrel and talked for about 3.5 hours. I was so hungry. I didn't eat hardly anything for supper, and I got to Cracker Barrel. I'm so hungry, I'm going to order the big boy breakfast, you know, just keep it coming. But she ordered first, and she ordered oatmeal. You can't order the big boy breakfast when the lady you're with ordered oatmeal. So I ordered a parfait. After we left and we weren't together anymore, I went straight to McDonald's and said, give me something. I don't care. Just give me something. We got to know each other over the phone over the next few years. You have to have a hook, fellas, and this was my hook. She was teaching Genesis
at her

0: school for Bible. Well, I had that. I videotaped that three times. So I called Becca Book and ordered the book and got it so I could stay a lesson ahead of her, and I'd call her every afternoon at 5 o'clock and we'd go over the next lesson. God's been good. She's a sweet lady. I count it a privilege to have her in my life. And there's a Hebrew word, hesed, H-E-S-E-D. You'll find it throughout the Word of God under the guise in English of loving kindness, kindnesses. And God has been kind. And I thank Him. If you don't know her, you ought to get to know her. She's worth knowing. Yeah. Don't take her to Cracker Barrel. You'll end up eating a parfait. John 12. We're in John 12 tonight. John 12 is the beginning of John's account of the last week of the Lord's life. So from John 12 to the end of the book, you're just dealing with the last week of the life of Jesus Christ. The beautiful story we're about to read here is also told in Mark 14 and Matthew 26. But let's read it together, the first 11 verses of John 12. Then Jesus, 6 days before the Passover, came to Bethany, where Lazarus was, which had been dead, whom he raised from the dead. There they made him a supper, and Martha served, but Lazarus was one of them that sat at the table with him. Then took Mary a pound of ointment of spikenard, very costly, and anointed the feet of Jesus, and wiped his feet with her hair, and the house was filled with the odor of the ointment. Then saith one of the disciples, Judas Iscariot, Simon's son, which should betray him, why was not this ointment sold for 300 pence and given to the poor? This he said, not that he cared for the poor, but because he was a thief and had the bag and bare what was therein. Then Jesus said, let her alone. Against the day of my burying hath she kept this. For the poor always ye have with you, but me ye have not always. Much people of Jews therefore knew that he was there, and they came not for Jesus' sake only, but that they might see Lazarus also, whom he had raised from the dead. But the chief priests consulted that they might put Lazarus also to death, because that by reason of him, many of the Jews went away and believed on Jesus. Mark 14 tells us this took place in the house of Simon the leper. Well, he's obviously no longer a leper, or nobody would have showed up to that supper. Not unusual for that to happen. Matthew was called the tax collector long after he joined Jesus in ministry. It's quite likely that Simon was related in some way to Mary and Martha and Lazarus, because Martha jumps in and acts as the hostess for this particular meal. It's Passover, or close to it, which is a big celebration. We have a hard time understanding what Passover means to the Jews. It's a combination to them of 4th of July, Thanksgiving, Christmas, and New Year's. It's the biggest celebration of the year. And people would come from all over Palestine and all over the world. Folks would save up all year just to travel to be there for Passover. And there's a dark cloud hanging over this particular Passover, however, because this year is going to be different. This year, there won't be just a lamb sacrificed. This year, the lamb will be sacrificed. I see the Pharisees. They're a wicked bunch. I see them frowning, strumming their fingers on the Torah, stroking their beard, brainstorming. How can we kill him? How can we get rid of him? Mark 14 says they sought to kill him by craft, which means by trick or a surprise. Matthew jumps in and uses the word subtlety. Can we take him by subtlety, which means deceit? Well, why do they have to take him by trick or surprise? Why do they have to take him by deceit? Well, you know, Luke 22, the first couple of verses, tell us exactly why. They feared the people. The people loved him. We can't just go after him in public. We're going to get mobbed by the people. We have to do this subtly. We have to figure out a way to do this. But I'm happy to leave that smoke-filled back room and go to Bethany. It's a more cheerful place. It's a small village outside Jerusalem where Jesus often stayed. Rarely he stayed in Jerusalem. He stayed in Bethany. The ninth verse of what we just read tells us that Lazarus was also there. He's quite an attraction. Well, think about it. How many people do you know that were dead and are alive now? What kind of questions would you ask him? Okay, when you were dead, did you know you were dead? When you were dead, was it cold? I can hear people lined up to ask him questions. He's quite a treat for conversation. Hey, have you met my dead friend Lazarus? John 12, verses 9 and 10 say the Pharisees are plotting to kill Lazarus as well. He's just too big a testimony for the power of Jesus Christ. He has to go too, or we won't accomplish much. You know, men are by nature competitive. When I moved to Macon, we're now living in Macon, Georgia. When I moved there, the house that I bought wasn't finished yet, and I had to move into an Airbnb that was owned by one of the people in Mikado Baptist Church. And when I went to go look at it to see if this is where I want to stay, the wife, sweet lady, looks at me and says, "Do you play golf?" I said, "Well, I play at golf. I wouldn't call it a golf game. If I play around and I find four balls and lose three, it's been a good day." She said, "Listen, don't, and she whispers this to me, her husband's in the next room, "Don't play golf with my husband." I said, "Okay." She said, "Don't play golf with the pastor, don't play golf." And she named two or three other guys, "Don't play with these men. They're too competitive. It's awful." And I thought, well, it's a good thing I can't play anyway, so that's not a problem. I'm not going to play with them. Men are by nature competitive. Can you see with me? I can. Simon and Lazarus. One was a leper that was healed. The other was dead and rose again. I can see these two guys. I don't know if they were sitting beside each other at a table, but I can picture it and how funny it would have been. Simon looks at Lazarus and says, hey, feel that skin. Feel that. Like a baby. So supple and sweet and smooth. Look at that. See that little finger? It fell off. It's back again. How about that? Yeah. I should see Lazarus look at Simon and say, "Is that all you got? I was dead. And I wake up to a voice saying, 'Come forth.'" Simon looks back at him and says, "Yeah, but you know, you're going back in a tomb one day and I'm never going to get leprosy again." I can see these two in competition with each other. Mary's there. Martha's there. Most of them, not all the disciples are there. John 11 tells the story of the death of Mary's brother Lazarus. And Mary and Martha both made the same comment to Jesus, "If you'd been here, my brother would not have died." But you do remember that Jesus went to the tomb, "Show me where you've laid him." And he went to the tomb, and when he got there, Mary, Martha are weeping. Some of the professional mourners that have come out of Jerusalem and the friends of the family, they're all weeping. And Jesus is moved by all this. And the Word of God says that he groaned and was troubled. You know, groaned is an inarticulate sound. It's like a horse snorting. There's no words, it's just a sound. And the word troubled there means he trembled, physically trembled when he saw the pain and the hurt that death caused these people. And he wept. What a Savior. I mentioned this morning, he's touched by our infirmities, he's moved by our tears. If you're troubled tonight, if you have tears tonight, if you're heavy-hearted tonight, God understands, and what you may not realize, he weeps with you. He hurts when you hurt. There are cultural customs about this particular dinner we need to mention. Men reclined when they ate. They didn't sit in chairs or on couches. They reclined on one elbow or another, and then food was served. Men did not eat with women. Women would only be in that room if they were serving, and they would bring the food and leave. And women never, ever, ever, ever let their hair down in public. That was just not allowed. But here comes Mary. Mary comes in, but she's not serving. And I'm sure when she walked in the room and didn't have food in her hands, oatmeal or a parfait, every eye focused right on her like, whoa, why is she here? Because it would be unusual for a woman to be there that wasn't serving the meal. And she's carrying a vase of alabaster, a pound, Roman pound, of spikenard. That's 12 ounces. Well, okay, that's a Coke can, or Dr. Pepper if you prefer. If someone walked up to you and popped the top on a Coke can and poured the contents over your head, you'd notice that. 12 ounces is a lot. Now, what was it? It was spikenard. Nard was processed from the subterranean stems of a rare plant found in the higher reaches of the Himalayas. The Arabs called it spike, Indian spike. So the term spike nard has a meaning. It meant this was the best nard you could get your hands on. It was pure, it was genuine, it was undiluted, the very best. The vase itself would have cost a lot of money. Alabaster was not that common. It would have been so white as to almost be translucent. It would be veined. It would be a beautiful thing and of great cost. Now, it was mentioned by Judas that it could have been sold for 300 pence. But if you look at Mark says this. Mark tells us it could have been sold for more than 300 pence. Now, a pence was a penny. A penny was what you earned for one day's wages. So you're looking at almost a year of wages. And you say, well, that's a lot. You think it's a lot? Let me ask you a question. How many of you have ever given anybody 1 year of your wages? We give people money every now and then, but I dare say there's probably no one in this auditorium that ever gave anyone the equivalent of a full year of your pay. So Judas says, why was this wasted? Can you imagine that? Someone honoring the Lord Jesus Christ and someone saying it was a waste. Okay, yesterday was Valentine's Day. It is estimated that in this year, Americans spent $29 billion on Valentine's. That amounts to $200 a person. And some of you dating couples right now, the girl just looked at you and said, you didn't spend $200 on me. Spikenard was a heavy perfumed oil that would mask the odor of corruption when someone died. They usually buried people that day, but there was no such thing as embalming. So in the heat of that area, you know, you put spices and ointment on the body to cover the smell of corruption on the body before you could get it into a grave somewhere. It was very important. What are the most expensive perfumes available today? Well, I looked that up just out of curiosity. Shamukh, S-H-U-M-U-K-H, sells for $1.29 million a bottle. DKNY Golden Delicious sells for over $1 million a bottle. Clive Christian Imperial Majesty sells for $12,721 an ounce. Denise won't be getting any of those for Christmas. Mark 14 says that Mary broke the vase, poured it on his head. Spikenard ran down his hair, onto his beard, his face, his shoulders, his chest, soaked into the clothing he was wearing. And Mary kept back a little bit of it and anointed his feet and rubbed his feet with her hair. John 12, verse 3 says, the house was filled with the sweet odor of spikenard. And so it would have been. When Judas objected, Jesus came right to her defense. Verse 7, he said, you let her alone. Let her alone. She's done this against the day of my burying. That's an interesting comment. Judas had spread his poison. It wasn't just Judas. We always blame Judas. But he spread his poison among all the disciples. Matthew tells us that when the disciples saw the act by Mary, they, plural, they had indignation. So Judas says, why was this ointment that could have been sold for 300 pence? Why was it wasted? And the disciples jump in, yeah. Why was it? Interesting in the wording. When Jesus comes to her defense, he says, let her alone. That's singular. He's talking just to Judas. You, let her alone. But then later when he says, the poor you have always, is plural. He's talking to all the disciples at that point. You let her alone. You guys always have the poor with you. Me, you don't have always with you. Judas is acting as the treasurer. He had charge of all the monetary gifts the people gave for the ministry of Jesus Christ. And the Holy Spirit tells us in verse 6 that Judas was a thief. Apparently, during the years they served, the disciples thought that Judas was taking money out of the bag and giving it to the poor. But what Judas was doing was taking money out of the bag and giving it to Judas. They seemed totally oblivious to a lot of things. There's some things I read in Scripture and it absolutely breaks my heart. And Mark 10 is one of them. Let me read this to you. Mark 10, verse 32. They were in the way going up to Jerusalem, and Jesus went before them, and they were amazed. As they followed, they were afraid, and he took again the 12 and began to tell them what things should happen unto him. Behold, we go up to Jerusalem. Son of man shall be delivered unto the chief priests, unto the scribes, and they shall condemn him to death and shall deliver him to the Gentiles. They shall mock him and scourge him, spit upon him and kill him. And the third day he shall rise again. I don't know how the Lord could have been any clearer. We're going up. I'm going to be delivered. They're going to mock me, spit on me. They're going to scourge me. They're going to kill me. Is there any ambiguity there in those comments? Could anybody of the disciples said, well, what do you mean by that? What do you mean, what do I mean by that? They're going to arrest me and beat me and kill me. But what did they do? James and John, the sons of Zebedee, come unto him saying, Master, we would that thou shouldst do for us whatsoever we shall desire. And the Lord said, what is it? Verse 37, they said unto him, grant unto us that we may sit, one on thy right hand and one on the other, on the left, in thy glory. My goodness, what a bunch of rascals. We're going to Jerusalem, guys. It's not going to be good. They're going to arrest me and scourge me and beat me, and they're going to kill me. I'm going to be given up to the power of the Gentiles. Hey, listen, when that happens, can I sit on one side and my brother on the other? Now, you can't tell me that the heart of my Savior was not broken by those comments. You just don't get it. You just don't see it. You just haven't grasped it yet. What I'm going to go through for you, all you're looking for is a position in glory. You didn't even respond to what I just told you they were going to do to me in Jerusalem. But I'm going to tell you something about Mary. Mary got it. Mary understood it. And the Lord knew she did. Because he said, against the day of my burial hath she kept this. Well, no. You put spikenard on someone when they're dead. She put spikenard on him before he died. Against the day of my burial. She understood it. Mark says that women brought sweet spices to anoint the body after his death. This woman decided to anoint him for his death, not after his death. She understood that Jesus was the resurrection. He's going to be crucified. He's going to be buried. He's going to rise again. She understood Psalm 16, thou wilt not suffer thine Holy One to see corruption. Jesus wasn't going to need the spikenard after he died. He wasn't going to see corruption. So she decided, next time he comes through Bethany, I'm going to anoint him with the spikenard. He won't need it after his death. You won't find Mary of Bethany at Calvary, and you won't find Mary of Bethany at the tomb. You'll find Mary, the mother of Jesus, at the cross. You'll find Mary Magdalene at the tomb. You'll find Mary, the mother of James and Joseph, at the cross and the tomb. But you won't find Mary of Bethany at either place. She knew. She was already standing on resurrection ground. Think of the next few days of the Lord's life, the last few hours leading up to Calvary. all the things that happened to him. The Last Supper, when Jesus bends down and washes the feet of the disciples, and his head would be right there, and they could smell the spikenard in his hair. He goes to Gethsemane, and he prays, and he's under such agony, the sweat drops are of blood. And that spikenard that had covered his body just fills the air around him as he prays with such agony of soul. At the scourging, when they hang him up and wrap that scourge around his body, and those pieces of glass and bone rip the flesh right off his rib cage, and all the sweat and the agony and the blood of all that moment. But those Romans, because the scourge was an up close and personal thing, it was not a long whip, it was a short whip, and you got right up close to somebody when you did that. And with every whip of that scourge, that Roman soldier could smell the spikenard. You go to the cross, and the Roman soldiers cast lots for his garment. It was one piece. They liked that. They usually split all that up. Let's not split that garment up. It's unusual to have one piece all woven together. Let's not divide that up among us. Let's just cast lots and see who gets it. And somebody walked off with that garment, and they could smell the spikenard. Anyone who came in contact with Christ would have been instantly aware of the scent of spikenard. But the vase had to be broken for the contents to be enjoyed. And Mary sets an example for all of us tonight. You know, we march into church every Sunday, one by one by one. And we look pretty good. We kind of look like alabaster vases. We look good. Vases usually do look good. Our Christian lives, however, far too often are seen but not experienced by others. All are aware of the outside, but the fragrance of our life is only shared when the vase is broken. We gather for corporate worship all too often, just like we came in, unbroken and sharing no scent of Christ. How many times have you left a church service self-contained, self-sufficient? Encased, protected, individually complete and untouched. Our contents never disclosed, no sweet odor of God discernible. And the crying need of the world we live in today is not better looking, better well-dressed people, it's broken vases. Romans tells us it is our reasonable service to present ourselves as a sacrifice holy and acceptable unto God. You ever ask yourself a question? Where did Mary get the spikenard? You don't see where Mary had a job. She may have, but you don't work at McDonald's and buy spikenard. It's expensive stuff. Where did she get it? Well, we really don't know. I can speculate. The dad's not mentioned. He's obviously gone, deceased. It's just the three of them, Mary, Martha, and Lazarus. Was that vase of spikenard the only thing her deceased father left her? Was it the only inheritance that Mary was ever going to have? It was the most precious thing that she owned. You know, the most common failure among Christians today is the belief that discipleship won't cost you something. We ought to be people who live by sacrifice, who live by self-denial. Think about the people in the Word of God. Abraham, I see Abraham. Hey, Lot, I tell you what. You take the best land you see, and I'll take whatever's left. There's a broken vase. John the Baptist said, I must decrease, he must increase. That's a broken vase. Jesus, what did Jesus say? When he's facing the ultimate sacrifice for you and for me, what did he say to the Father? Not my will, but thine be done. That's a broken vase. And we can go on and on. We can stand here all night long and pull people out of the Word of God that lived a broken vase life. In fact, the Word of God is littered with the shards of broken vases, people that died to themselves so somebody else could benefit from it. The Christian life cannot, hear this please, cannot be fully lived until we die to ourselves and live for others. And Mary gave everything she had to Christ. Do you open your heart to other people? Boy, we live in a selfish age. It's me, me, me, me. We always focus on ourselves and what's best for us. And my opinion is so important. You should just stand there and listen to me drone on and on. We live in a selfish age. Do we ever open our heart to people? Do we ever open our home to people? Do we ever open our wallet to people? Do we ever open our precious prayer time that somebody else might be taken to the throne of God? Do we ever give ourselves to other people? Or are we self-contained? You wouldn't have a story in John 12 if Mary had just walked through that room with that vase, but she stopped and broke it. In John chapter 11, I love this. Jesus is standing there at Lazarus' tomb, and he sees the sorrow in everybody else's heart, and the Word of God says he wept. You know what they said? Behold, behold how he loved him. Here's a question. Do the people that know you know how much he loves them? They saw it. Wherever he went, Jesus carried the scent of spikenard. Do people that cross your path detect the scent of Jesus on you? We look at a life of sacrifice, the first thing that pops in our mind is, yeah, but the things I'll have to do without, I'll have to maybe do something vocationally I really don't want to do, but that's what God wants me to do. I'll have to give money that I want to use for other things. I might not be able to drive the fancy car I want to drive if I have a life of service. Let me tell you something. Listen to me, young people. Some of you are in college and you're preparing for a life and your life is based entirely on money. Hear this. Jesus did not die so you could drive a Lexus. We're to live a life of sacrifice for others. We are to be a broken vase. And everything that we consider precious or the best that we have, all that we have is on the altar for Him. Here I am, Lord, use me. We feel that a sacrificial life intrudes on our life plans. But you know, we don't get it. It is our pre-planned, pre-packaged, self-contained lives that intrude on God's plan for our sacrificial living. You know, I had the privilege of serving in this ministry for 32 years, and I was thinking today about people that impacted my life in the years I served here, and they're no longer here. They're gone. God's called them home. But their selfless and sacrificial life stands as a memorial, as powerful as Mary's broken vase. Can I share some names with you? For some of you younger people, they'll mean nothing. For some of you old-timers, you'll remember. I think of Roseanne Petermeyer, who taught me how to teach. Scary woman. About 5'4", 5'5", and I was scared to death of her. She'd come in my room to observe me teaching. I remember one day I was teaching, and I got kind of excited, kind of nervous because she was there. And I had a map that was torn about halfway across at the very top. If you pull the map down too far, you had to just know where to stop. But I was kind of pumped that day because she was there observing me, and I pulled that map down too far, and it ripped the rest of the way across, wrapped up around my arm, and fell on the floor. I had to go back to her later and see her on observation, and she never mentioned that, never mentioned that map throughout the whole conversation. At the very end, I'm leaving. She says, "Mr. McBride, turn that map in to be fixed." "Yes, ma'am." She taught me so much about being a professional in the classroom, about how to teach, about how to reach a class, about how to prepare. She imprinted on me in ways she'll never know. I think about Thelma Johnson, who spent her entire life as one of the directors of our kindergarten. Wonderful lady, sacrificial lady. I think of Sandy Schmuck. When I came to the academy, Sandy Schmuck sort of took me under her wing and gave me visuals to use that she made and wasn't going to use, and gave me advice and helped me stay on top of things. And Sandy was just a loving, godly woman. And I remember when she got cancer and I drove over to Gainesville when I was pastor and visited with her and talked with her. Sandy helped me. I think of Dave Grant, who was my advisory teacher, our co-teacher, the one who was assigned to me to help me get through the year. Dave and I did PE together. I loved Dave. A man of few words, but you better be listening. Barb Bradley, great education teacher here over the elementary area, and taught so many people so many wonderful things. And there are elementary teachers across America that are having wonderful classrooms today because of Barb Bradley. I think of Mrs. Becca Horton, who imprinted on all of us. And Becca books are named for her, and her sacrifice that classrooms across America could have textbooks that honor God and edify young people and build them up and teach them the truth. And I had to ask myself some questions, and I want you to ask yourself the question, what have we done in the past 7 days that God would consider an act of a broken vase? What sacrifice have we made in time and in money and inconvenience and that edified someone else at our expense? You know, Jesus knew better than anyone else in that house what that act of love cost Mary. How do I know? Because he spoke up. Let me tell you something. Everywhere the gospel's going to be preached, this story will be told as a memorial for her. Jesus understood clearly the sacrifice that Mary just made, and Mary understood clearly the sacrifice that Jesus was about to make. And they both, for a moment, enjoyed each other's sacrifice. You know, if the Lord comes soon, that'd be great. But what if he doesn't? What if the Lord tarries and we go another 50 years before he comes back? Well, I have a question, and I want you to think about it. Will there be any stories told about the sacrifices that you made? Will there be lives that were enriched at your expense? Will other people talk one day about the scent of Jesus that they were aware of when they were in your presence? Will anyone ever look back at your life and say, now there was a broken vase?
1: Up next is a sermon from the Campus Church Archives.
2: Proverbs chapter 1 is where we're going to begin today. Proverbs chapter 1, verse 20. So if you have your Bible, again, open it up to Proverbs. We will park in the book of Proverbs today, and we will look at this very important subject that we're going to address today. Let's suppose that there is a treasure on campus. And let's suppose briefly here as we begin the message today that I tell you where this treasure is. There is a treasure, literal treasure chest on campus. And let's suppose I begin to tell you clues where you can find this treasure chest. I begin to tell you what it's worth, and it is worth a lot of money. Inside the treasure chest, there is jewels. There are gift cards to every major retail store you can think about. There are perks, and there are gifts, and there are gold, and there is silver in this treasure chest. And suppose I really told you about this great treasure chest on campus that you could go to and you could get, and it will take care of your needs for many years to come. I wonder how you would respond. Some of you would probably be at the edge of your seat saying, Mr. Ward, where is this treasure chest? Well, I don't have a treasure chest, literally, to tell you to go to today. But I will say this, students, there is a treasure that you and I possess, and it's a treasure you and I can have, and that treasure is found in the Word of God. And that treasure, and this is where we're going to look at today, that treasure is wisdom. And so we're in Proverbs chapter 1 today, and I want you to look at verse number 20, and I'm going to take time to read a lengthy verses of Scripture in Proverbs chapter 1 as we address this subject of wisdom. Wisdom is our great treasure. Proverbs chapter 1, look at verse 20 today. The Bible says this, wisdom crieth without. She uttereth her voice in the streets. She crieth in the chief place of concourse, in the openings of the gates. In the city she uttereth her word, saying, verse 22, how long, ye simple ones, will ye love simplicity? And the scorners delight in their scorning, and fools hate knowledge. Turn you at my reproof. Behold, I will pour out my spirit unto you. I will make known my words unto you. Because I have called, and ye refused, I have stretched out my hand, and no man regarded. But ye have said it not all my counsel, and would none of my reproof. I also will laugh at your calamity. I will mock when your fear cometh. When your fear cometh as desolation, and your destruction cometh as a whirlwind, when distress and anguish cometh upon you, then shall they call upon me, but I will not answer. They shall seek me early, but they shall not find me. For that they hated knowledge, and did not choose the fear of the Lord. They would none of my counsel. They despised all my reproof. Therefore shall they eat the fruit of their own way and be filled with their own devices. For the turning away of the simple shall slay them, and the prosperity of fools shall destroy them. But notice what wisdom says in the very last verse of chapter 1 of Proverbs, Proverbs 1:33. Wisdom cries out, and wisdom says this, but whoso hearkeneth unto me shall dwell safely and shall be quiet from fear of evil. What a great passage of Scripture. What wisdom is doing is wisdom, according to one commentator, wisdom is personified in this chapter. And as I was studying for today's message, and I was studying about this subject of wisdom, I read a couple of commentaries and got some thoughts about wisdom. And today we're going to look at four main points about wisdom that we need to understand. Wisdom here is personified. In this chapter, wisdom is crying out. Wisdom is crying out, and wisdom is saying, hey, listen to me. Listen to what I have to say. Listen to what I have to offer you. Listen to what God wants you to have in your life. Wisdom cries out. She utters her voice in the streets. She crieth in the main places of concourse, the Bible says in verse 21. And she appeals to the simple. She appeals to the person who needs guidance and direction in their life. And so as we look at wisdom today, and as we look at this message entitled A Great Treasure, today God wants us to see wisdom like a hidden treasure. God wants us to see wisdom like a hidden treasure. How can we have a greater understanding of wisdom as we look through the pages of Proverbs? Well, today we're going to look at four aspects or four main points of wisdom that I want us to see today in this passage of Scripture and through the book of Proverbs. Number one, the first thing that we see today, the first main point that we see is we must understand what wisdom is. Proverbs 1 tells us again in verse 20 that wisdom cries out. Wisdom crieth without. She uttereth her voices in the streets. She crieth in the chief place of concourse, in the opening of the gates. In the city she uttereth her words. Wisdom, we must understand what it is. Wisdom Real simple definition, wisdom is seeing things from God's perspective. Wisdom is seeing things from God's perspective. Someone with wisdom has both knowledge and experience in following God's way. Someone who has wisdom is someone who has the ability to cope with life in a God-honoring way. We're living in a very confused world today. We're living in a world today that is full of confusion. We're living in a world today that is full of lies. We're living in a world today that's full of false doctrine, false teaching. And the Christian needs to come close to the Word of God and listen to what wisdom has to say. And you and I need to be people that will be infused in our Christian life with wisdom. Wisdom is seeing things from God's perspective. We'll see this later on, and I may make allude to this, but wisdom really is having a biblical worldview to see life and all the complexities of life and know how to cope with these complexities in a God-honoring way. Wisdom is seeing things from God's perspective. Each one of us, each one of you, and when I was a student here, all of us at one time in our life are going through a program of study here at Pensacola Christian College. For me, it was a Bible major. I was a Bible major when I was a student here years ago, and I remember the semesters, and I remember all the classes I had to take. I remember the classes. I remember all the general ed classes I had to take. I remember the specific Bible electives I had to take. I remember those classes that I had to take when I was a student here. And sometimes the semesters can be grueling. Sometimes the classes can be hard. Sometimes the workload can seem overwhelming. But all of this that God is doing is God is teaching us how to see things from His perspective. The instructors, the faculty, the experience here at Pensacola Christian College is a great experience. It is an experience of a lifetime where we can learn for 4 years or even if we stay longer for grad school, where we learn and we grab a hold of what God wants us to have. God wants us to see life from His perspective. And as we study, and as we dive into our disciplines and we dive into the different majors that we are going through here at school, we understand that God wants to teach us great truths. He wants us to see life from His perspective. And when we begin to do that, we begin to have wisdom in our life. Wisdom cries out to us. Not only does wisdom cry out in Proverbs chapter 1, take your Bible, and we're going to be in the book of Proverbs the whole message here. Turn over to a few chapters to Proverbs chapter 8. Proverbs chapter 8. I want to see another passage of Scripture that gives us this illustration of how wisdom cries out to us. Proverbs chapter 8, beginning in verse number 1. Follow along as I read. I'll read down through verse number 8. Proverbs 8, verse 1, doth not wisdom cry, and understanding put forth her voice? She standeth in the top of high places by the way of the places of the paths. She crieth at the gates, at the entry of the city, at the coming in, at the doors. Unto you, O men, I call, and my voice is to the sons of man. O ye simple, understand wisdom, and ye fools, be ye as an understanding heart. Hear, for I will speak of excellent things. Now, wisdom is talking. Wisdom says in verse number 6, hear, for I will speak of excellent things, and the opening of my lips shall be right things. For my mouth shall speak truth, and wickedness is an abomination to my lips. All the words of my mouth are in righteousness. There is nothing froward or perverse in them. So wisdom cries out again. And wisdom is crying out to us to listen, to hearken to what it has to say. If we looked at wisdom today, and we looked and then we applied it to our life, and we looked at how wisdom applies to our everyday life. Are you walking in wisdom today? Students, are you seeing things from God's perspective? Are you walking in wisdom today? Our biblical worldview should be developing in our life as students here at Pensacola Christian College. Now, I have a pair of glasses on today, and if I take these glasses off, which I just did, and I begin to look and try to read my notes, I could probably manage to get through the rest of the sermon, but it would be very difficult. The pages in front of me are blurry. Things are not as clear. Things are not as crisp because I don't have my glasses on. When I put my glasses on, students, I see things from a whole different perspective. I can see clearly. And what God wants us to do as we think about wisdom, God wants us to put on the truths of His Word. He wants us to put on the principles of His Word. He wants us to hearken unto wisdom. And as we apply it to our life, we begin to see things from a whole different perspective. So wisdom, number one, is seeing things from God's perspective. We must understand what wisdom is. Number two, the second point that I want us to see in the message today is I want us to see how wisdom is depicted in the Scripture. How is wisdom depicted in the Scripture? Well, you're in Proverbs chapter 8. Let's turn over one or two pages to Proverbs chapter 9. And I want to give you several ways that wisdom is depicted for us in Proverbs chapter 9. Number one, wisdom is portrayed as a house. Wisdom is portrayed as a house. Proverbs chapter 9, verse 1. Look what the Bible says. Wisdom hath builded her house. She hath hewn out her seven pillars. The way wisdom is represented, or the way wisdom is shown in Proverbs chapter 9, is it's portrayed, number one, as a house. And it's described as seven pillars, a house of seven pillars. Some Bible scholars, we don't know for sure, but some Bible scholars believe that the seven pillars mentioned here in chapter 9, verse 1, are referring to the 6 days of creation and, of course, the seventh day God rested. Some say the pillars, the seven pillars, represent the sun, moon, and the five planets that were known at this time of the writing of Proverbs. Whether we believe one or both of those ideas, we know this. When wisdom is described in Proverbs chapter 9, verse 1, it is described as a stable, secure home that is large with seven pillars. This house described for us is large and big. When we think of a house, what do you think of? When I think of a house, I think of a place of safety and security. When it's raining outside, we don't stand out in the rain. What do? We go into shelter, whether it's a house or a building. It's a place of refuge. A home is a place of refuge. It's a place of safety. It's a place of security. It's a place of warmth from the cold. It's a place of stability for our family and for our lives. My mom and dad are still living, and my parents live not too far from the campus of Pensacola Christian College. When I was 15 years old, that was many years ago, when I was 15 years old, my mom and dad moved to the Pensacola area, and they have lived in the same house that they moved into when I was a teenager. Now, the house has been remodeled. The house is beautiful even to this day. The house has new carpet. The house has a lot of new features that it didn't have when we first moved in it when I was a teenager. But my parents have lived in the same house for all these years. When I go to see my parents and visit them, the house brings back a lot of memories. It brings back the memories of when I was a teenager. It brings back the memories of when I came home from school, from high school when I was a teenager. It brings back memories of family reunions and family coming to visit us. The house has a lot of memories, a lot of good memories. But it's a place of security and safety. It's a place that have sheltered my parents and our family for many years. Wisdom in chapter 9, verse 1, number 1, is portrayed as a house. When we think about a home and we think about wisdom and how it's depicted in this passage of Scripture, we understand that wisdom brings stability. Wisdom brings security. Wisdom brings a purpose. Wisdom brings wisdom brings calmness in the midst of calamity. That's what wisdom does. It's depicted as a house. And students, here's a great truth that you need to understand as you think about your studies, as you think about everything that you're doing here at Pensacola Christian College, as you think about whatever you're majoring in and your classes that you take, as you seek wisdom, which is our prayer for you, as you seek wisdom, you're seeking a sense of stability and security in your life that God can give you that the world cannot give. Wisdom here is portrayed as a house. Not only is wisdom portrayed as a house in chapter 9, verse 1, but number 2, wisdom is portrayed as a meal. I want you to look at chapter 9, verse 2. We're right in Proverbs chapter 9. Look at verse 2. The Bible says this, "She hath killed her beasts. She hath mingled her wine. She also hath furnished her table." It's in reference to wisdom. What has wisdom done? Wisdom has builded a house, chapter 9, verse 1. Number 2, wisdom has killed her beast. She has prepared a substantial meal in chapter 9, verse 2. Look down to chapter 9, verse 5. What does wisdom invite us to do? Well, chapter 9, verse 5, the Bible says this, "Come." Wisdom says this, "Come eat of my bread and drink of the wine which I have mingled." What does wisdom say? Wisdom says, "Come, sit down at the table, eat with me, be nourished, be fed. Use this as a time of growth. Use this meal as a sustaining, nurturing, needful, helpful meal so that you can survive." What is wisdom saying in chapter 9, verse 2 and chapter 9, verse 5? It's saying this, you and I cannot live without wisdom. You think about food. We college students, you college students, we love to eat. You love to eat. We all love to eat. You and I cannot be, we cannot function normally, we cannot live normally without meals. We cannot live without food. We cannot sustain our lives without the physical food that we must take in every day. Wisdom is saying the same thing. You and I, we cannot survive in this world without the food, the spiritual food from God's Word. We cannot survive in this world as Christians without basking at the table of wisdom. Wisdom brings security. It's depicted as a house. It's portrayed as a substantial meal. And not only is wisdom portrayed as a substantial meal, but number 3, we see in Proverbs chapter 9, verse 3, that it's portrayed, number 3, as a school of servants. Look at chapter 9, verse 3. We skipped over this verse. We read verse 2. We read verse 5. Look at chapter 9, verse 3. What else has wisdom done? Well, she hath sent forth her maidens. She crieth upon the highest places of the city. This is what wisdom has done. It has sent forth her maidens. It has cried upon the highest places of the city. Wisdom has sent forth servants to invite people to come and dine at this table that was just mentioned. Wisdom sends forth her servants to invite people to come and take and partake of this attribute of wisdom. Look at what I have to offer, wisdom says. Verse 5 again, come, eat of my bread and drink of the wine. These servants go out and say, hey, come eat at the table of wisdom. We have something great to offer you. Come now. Look at the bread. Look at the wine. Look at all the things that we have to offer you. We have something to offer you that's nourishing. We have something to refresh your soul. Come eat with us.

Forsake the world. Forsake the foolish. Forsake the simple. Learn of me. So wisdom is portrayed as this school of servants. Wisdom is portrayed as this substantial meal. Wisdom is portrayed as this strong house with seven pillars. So we've looked at what wisdom is. Wisdom is seeing things from God's perspective. We've looked at how wisdom is depicted in Proverbs chapter 9. Number 3, I want us to understand wisdom's effects. I want us to understand, number 3, wisdom's effects. Take your Bible and turn back to Proverbs chapter 1. Again, as I said earlier, we're going to be in the book of Proverbs this entire message. Look at the effects of wisdom. Let me give them to you quickly. Number 1, a wise person listens to instruction. A wise person listens to instruction. We're back in Proverbs chapter 1. Look at verse 5. The Bible says this, Proverbs chapter 1, verse 5, a wise man will hear and will increase learning, and a man of understanding shall attain unto wise counsels. So the Bible clearly tells us at the very beginning of the book of Proverbs that a wise man will hear and will listen to instruction. This is a perfect time to just remind us of the importance of listening to what we're learning about. On this special academic department chapel day, I want to ask you this question. Are you listening to your instructors? Are you listening to the content of every class that you take? Are you learning? Are you growing in knowledge? Are you growing in the discipline that God has called you to? Are you growing and learning what God is calling you and equipping you to do? What are you learning when you listen in class? Here's a challenging question. Are you tired of listening? You know, we're sort of at the beginning of the semester, but the same energy and excitement that maybe we have now at the beginning of the second semester, I would suggest should be the same excitement and energy we have at the end of the semester. We must train our hearts and minds to listen. Let me ask one more question as we think about a wise person listens to instruction. I want to ask you this question, students. Do you have a teachable spirit? A wise person, number 1, listens to instruction. Number 2, a wise person delights in daily work. We're in Proverbs 1. Let's turn to Proverbs chapter 10, verse 5. And again, we're looking at the effects of wisdom here in this third point of the message. So a wise person listens to instruction, Proverbs 1, 5. Number 2, a wise person delights in daily work. Look at chapter 10, Proverbs chapter 10, verse 5. The Bible says this in describing wisdom, he that gathereth in summer is a wise son, but he that sleepeth in harvest is a son that causeth shame. A wise person delights in daily work. God uses men and women to do a job. You and I have a job to do. Some of you are studying on campus and you're working toward a degree. Some of you that are watching this sermon today, you are seniors and you're about to graduate. Some of you are freshmen and you have several more semesters to go. Regardless of where you are, your class status on campus, God has a work for us to do. Some of you get up and you work so that you can help pay your school bill. That's not a bad thing. That's a good thing. And God is teaching you through your daily work. We're to delight in our daily work, and a wise person delights in their daily work. And if you can learn to work now and learn to work hard now, when you get older, God will bless your work. God will use your work to advance the cause of Christ wherever He places you in this world. A wise person delights in daily work. He listens to instruction. Number 3, a wise person obeys. Look again at

0: Proverbs chapter 10, look at verse 8. The wise in heart will receive commandments, but a prating fool shall fall. So a wise person obeys. We're to obey God and leave all the consequences to Him. A famous pastor said that years ago, and it's such a powerful statement. Obey God and leave all the consequences to Him. A wise person obeys God. Number 4, a wise person values what they learn. A wise person values what they learn. Proverbs chapter 10, again, look at verse 14. We're still in Proverbs chapter 10, verse 14. Wise men lay up knowledge, but the mouth of the foolish is near destruction. A wise person values what they learn. There is value, students. I want you to get this. There is value in learning. And as you take your classes, and as you go to class every day, and as you follow that schedule every Monday, Tuesday, Wednesday, Thursday, Friday, however God is equipping you and whatever God is doing in your life, as you're going to classes and as you're going to church and chapel and you're working, all these things God is using and equipping you so that you can learn how to value wisdom. God wants to teach you to have wisdom. He wants you to value the learning process and gaining wisdom and gaining knowledge to be an effective servant leader for Him. So a wise person values what they learn. A wise person obeys. A wise person delights in daily work. He listens to instruction. We could go on and on. There's so many truths in the book of Proverbs that tells us what a wise person does. Those 4 are so helpful as we think about our academic goals, as we think about what God wants to do in our life, as we think about what God is calling us to do. These are things that we should inculcate in our life so that we can be wise in every decision. And then lastly, number 4, we must understand wisdom's delight. We must understand wisdom's delight. Turn in your Bible one last time to Proverbs chapter 8, verse number 15. Lastly today, the delight of wisdom. Proverbs chapter 8, verse 15, the Bible says this, by me, Proverbs 8, 15, by me, wisdom is speaking here. Wisdom is talking, and wisdom is saying this, by me, kings reign, and princes decree justice. By me, princes rule, and nobles, even all the judges of the earth. Wisdom says, I love them that love me, and those that seek me early shall find me. Riches and honor are with me, yea, durable riches and righteousness. My fruit, wisdom is speaking here, verse 19, my fruit is better than gold, yea, than fine gold, and my revenue than choice silver. I lead in the way of righteousness, verse 20, and in the midst of the paths of judgment, that I may cause those that love me to inherit substance, and I will feel their treasures. What a great passage that wisdom is describing itself. Look at the benefits of wisdom from Proverbs 8, verses 15 through 21. Look at the treasure. Look at the value. Look at substance of wisdom. And so as we close today, my challenge to you, students, is that you will value and seek wisdom like a treasure chest. You will value and seek wisdom like something that is of great value, that is more valuable than anything you can literally hold in your hand. My challenge to you today is that you will recognize that all true wisdom comes from the Lord, and that you will be teachable in gaining knowledge and learning so that you can be effective and useful for God as a Christian young man or young lady. My challenge to you today is that you will always stay teachable, and you will have a listening ear, and you will learn to listen to those that teach you truth so that you can apply it to your life, so that you can be full of wisdom and you can be used greatly of God. My challenge to you as we close today is, will you seek wisdom like a hidden treasure? Oh, I don't have a treasure for you on campus. I don't have a treasure chest that you can go to and you can open it up and you can grab all this material things to help you financially or to help you in this world. But I am suggesting and I am saying boldly today that you and I have the treasure of God's Word. His Word is like a lamp unto our feet and a light unto our path. And as we seek God's wisdom, which we find in His truth, His eternal truth, it will be like a treasure to us that will thrust us into a world that will make a difference for the cause of Christ. And it will use, and God will use wisdom in our life to influence our world for Christ. So whether you're studying pre-law, pre-med, Bible, missions, engineering, teaching, nursing, whatever you're studying, apply your heart to wisdom so that you can be what God wants you to be for His honor and for His glory.
1: Up next, a sermon from the former pastor of Campus Church, Dr. Jim Shetler. This is Rejoice Pulpit.
2: Just for a few moments, agree with me. Just for a few moments, let's just say that there really is a God. And let's say that He is God. All right, not something we've made with our hands or with our minds. I mean, He is God. Let's just say that He is infinite. That means that He's all powerful. Now let's just say that, I mean, there really is a God, and that God really is omnipotent. And let's say that He's omnipresent. He's everywhere. And let's say that that God is omniscient. He knows everything. Everything past, everything present, everything future. Let's say He's really a God. And let's say that He's eternal. He's always been and always will be. Never had a beginning. Never will have an end. Let's say He can make things happen. Now, with that in mind, think about what was just sung. You see, He knows Jim Shetler. He knows what Jim Shetler did when he was a kid. He knows what Jim Shetler did when he was a teenager. He knows what Jim Shetler said in his 20s. He knows what Jim Shetler thought in his 30s. Now, let's just say there is this God, and He is omniscient, He's all-powerful. Now, friend, from my perspective, I would have never created me. I'd have never made Jim Shetler. Because according to this book, and if this is God's book, and the commands of this book, I have miserably failed what this book says. You think about what they just sang. Rescue a sinner like me. Well, if this God is really God, and He really does know everything about me, and He really did love me so much that His only begotten Son was willing to die for me. Wow, folks, this God is a God of love. This God loves you. Because if He really is a God, and this God is all the things we just said He was, how in the world could He love you and He could love me? And yet He was willing to rescue a sinner. Now, let me just share this with you. If this God really does exist, He's an orderly God, is He not? He's a detailed God, is He not? He's a God of wisdom. Would you agree? Okay, that being the case, He's got to have a plan to save this old sinner. And there is a plan. Matter of fact, he gave us a whole book to tell us what the plan is. There is a plan to save us sinners. John came across that plan. Took him a while to understand it. God, though, way is perfect. He kept on working with John. And then at 17 years of age, John finally said, you know what? There's a plan. And I'm going to accept that plan. And that plan saved his life. Now, folks, I want to tell you this. There is a plan that God has for all of us. And that plan for all of us is to go to heaven. Matter of fact, he's chosen every one of us to go to heaven. Whosoever will, every one of us are chosen in God's plan to go to heaven. Some people won't go to heaven. Not because God doesn't want them to go, because they're going to reject his plan. And if they reject his plan, they're not going. Now you say, well, why does he have a plan like that? Why isn't his plan just that everybody goes? Well, if we have this God, let me tell you something else about him. He's just. I mean, we're talking pure justice. We're not talking like the courts that we see today. We're talking pure justice. We're talking a justice that cannot allow. Now, he loves you. That's why he came up with the plan. But he's not going to change who he is for you, my friend. Now, he absolutely loves you. He gave his very best love gift that he could give his only son. But I want to tell you something. God's not going to change his holiness and get dirty of sin so you can come to heaven. That's not going to happen. That's not part of the plan. So you can go to heaven if you fit his plan. Now, I want to show you this in a book in the Bible. Would you take your Bibles and turn to Matthew chapter 25? Matthew chapter 25. And I'm going to show you two verses tonight, Matthew 25, 34 and Matthew 25, 41. And I want you to see something very interesting about this God with a plan. In Matthew chapter 25 and verse 34, it says this. Then shall the king say unto them on the right hand, come ye, blessed of my father, inherit the kingdom. Now look at this. Prepared for you from the foundation of the world. Well, you got to get this. You got to get this. God's plan began before man was created. God knew what was going to happen in that garden. He knew Adam was going to take of that fruit. He didn't want Adam to do it. He didn't make Adam do it. But he knew Adam was going to do it. And all throughout history, he knew the sin. He knew about the Stalins and the Hitlers. He knew about everything that was going to happen, but it wasn't going to thwart his plan. Oh no, nothing has stopped his plan. Matter of fact, before the foundation of the world, he had a plan, and that plan was for every one of us to go to heaven. There's only one person that can stop that plan, and that's you, friend. You can go. He prepared it before the foundation of the world that you enter into his kingdom and that you spend eternity in heaven. But I want you to look at verse 41, and I want you to see a very interesting statement. If you're sitting next to someone that doesn't have a Bible, could you reach down and give them your Bible? Because they need to see this verse, Matthew 25, 41. I'll take just a moment. I want to make sure everybody's seen this verse. Matthew 25, 41, it says this. Then shall he say also unto them, on the left hand. Now those on the right hand, he said, come on into heaven. Then he shall say also unto them on the left hand, depart from me, ye cursed, into everlasting fire. But friend, look at the last phrase, prepared for the devil and his angels. Oh man, you get to finally talking to someone about the Lord. And if they're not saved and they have any intellect to them at all, sooner or later you're going to get this statement. Well, I just can't understand how a loving God would send anybody to hell. Friend, you don't understand. Hell was not for mankind to go to. Look at the verse. What was hell? The everlasting fire prepared for the devil and his angels. If anyone goes to hell, it'll be because they rejected the plan, not because God wanted them to go there. Friend, I want you to know hell was not made for you to go. But according to the Word of God, it says the broad way is the way of destruction. There's going to be thousands, no folks, millions. No, I'm sorry to say, but there's going to be billions in the lake of fire. But it's not because God wanted them to go. Friend, I want to tell you this. God made hell. There's no doubt about it. He prepared hell. It says it right here. But who did he prepare hell for? He prepared it for the devil and his demons. Friend, tonight, there is a plan. And that plan throughout history has been in place. Before the foundation of the world, the plan was in place. You don't have to turn to it, but let me read to you two verses, one in Ephesians 1:4. Listen to this. According as he hath chosen us in him before the foundation of the world. Sure. He's chosen all of us. He's chosen the whole world before the foundation of the world. He said, I know what I'm going to do. I'm sending my son to die for those sinful people. I'm sending my son to be the perfect substitute for them. He chose the whole world to be his bride. He chose the whole world to live in heaven before the foundation of the world. And then listen to this verse in 1 Peter chapter 1, verse 19 and 20. But with the precious blood of Christ as a lamb without blemish and without spot, who verily was foreordained, Jesus Christ, was verily foreordained before the foundation of the world. Let me tell you what happened. Let me tell you what didn't happen. What didn't happen was God didn't go along with the creation of mankind and somewhere a couple thousand years ago think, man alive, this is really getting messy. We're going to have to send these people a savior. No, you don't understand. The plan started before man was ever created. God knew in his mind what he was going to do. He knew how sinful Shetler was going to be. He knew what Shetler would say and think and do. And before the foundation of the earth, he had the plan already set up for me. Rescue a sinner like me. This is incredible, friend. He foreordained that Jesus Christ would suffer and die for Shetler's sin, and he does it for you too. What a plan. This plan has been pictured all the way through the Old Testament. It's unfortunate that so many of Abraham's seed, the Jews, have missed the picture. It was pictured, this plan was pictured in the sacrifices. Every one of the sacrifices was a picture of the plan of redemption. The temple and the tabernacle, all of it was built as a picture of the plan that was going to happen. It was going to happen. And all the things occurred as a picture for that. Abraham, willing to offer Isaac. Wow, what a picture of God the Father who did offer his son. All the way through the Old Testament, this plan was pictured. It was pictured through different types and different things. Let me tell you something else. Not only was this plan pictured, but it was prophesied. Turn with me to Isaiah 53, if you would. And in Isaiah 53, we see that the plan was not only pictured, it was prophesied. In Isaiah 53, and I'll go ahead and begin reading, it says, who hath believed our report? And to whom is the arm of the Lord revealed? This is hundreds of years before Jesus. For he shall grow up before him as a tender plant and as a root out of a dry ground. He hath no form nor comeliness, and when we shall see him, there is no beauty that we should desire him. He is despised and rejected of men, a man of sorrows and acquainted with grief. We hid, as it were, our faces from him, and he was despised and esteemed, and we esteemed him not. Look at verse 4. Surely he hath borne our griefs and carried our sorrows, yet we did esteem him stricken, smitten of God and afflicted. But he was wounded for our transgressions. He was bruised for our iniquities. The chastisement of our peace was upon him. And with his stripes we are healed. All we like sheep have gone astray. We've turned every one to his own way. And the Lord hath laid on him the the iniquity of us all. Folks, hundreds of years before Jesus Christ was ever on the scene, the plan was prophesied. The plan was pictured. Let me tell you something else. The plan has been preached. For the last 2,000 years, since Jesus Christ came out of that tomb, people have been preaching the plan. We call it the gospel, the good news. And this plan of redemption, what is this plan? God loves me. I'm a sinner. Can't go to heaven with my sin. My sin's got to be paid for. Jesus Christ comes, dies on the cross, and finishes what I could not do. Jesus did for me what I couldn't do for myself. He was buried in a tomb, and 3 days later, he rose from the grave, signifying that his sacrifice was sufficient and satisfied by the Father. And for 2,000 years, people have been jumping into this plan. You can go back through American history, and friend, I'm telling you, in spite of what a lot of people are saying today, study the historical facts of several of our forefathers. You know what? They jumped in on the plan, I'm telling you. A lot of those men that signed the U.S. Constitution, they got in the plan. They trusted Christ as their Savior. You study American history, you study any civilization in the last 2,000 years, and where the gospel has gone, people have accepted the plan. It's been there, folks. If you're here tonight and you've never received the plan, tonight's a night of salvation for you. It's been preached. It's been prophesied. It's been pictured. Hey, I want to tell you something else. God has been patient with the plan. Over in 2 Peter chapter 3, verse number 9, it says, "The Lord is not slack concerning his promise, as some men count slackness, but is long-suffering toward usward, not willing that any should perish, but all should come to repentance." Wow. He is not willing that anybody goes to hell. And the plan has been a patient plan. It's been a pictured plan. It's been prophesied and it's been preached. But there's patience with this. This plan of redemption is a plan that Jesus Christ, in his long suffering, says, "I'll give them another chance." They go through cancer, still not saved. I'll still reach out. They go through a car accident. They go through a difficult marriage situation. They go through financial problems. They go through emotional turmoil. God says, "I'm still patient with my plan. I still want you in." They reject here and they reject there. Oh, my friend, tonight God is reaching out to you again with this patient plan and saying, "It's there. You're going to reject it again." Friend, tomorrow is promised to no man. There is a day. It's long-suffering, but there is a day. And that day that you cross over that line, that plan is not available any longer. Tonight, as John mentioned about conviction, if it's there, friend, it's time to receive the plan. The plan has been pictured. The plan has been prophesied. It's been preached, and God has been patient. But I will tell you this. There is a punishment if you do not accept this plan. And that goes back to our text in Matthew 25. And in Matthew chapter 25, verse 41, it says, "Then shall he say also unto them on the left hand, Depart from me, ye cursed, into everlasting fire." Well, if somebody comes over to my house at 2:00 in the morning and begins to pound on the door and wake me up, that is not a good thing. Someone comes over to my house at 2:00 in the morning and begins to honk their horn and get me out of bed. That is not a good thing. Someone comes over to my house at 2:00 in the morning and begins to throw rocks through the window. That is not a good thing. Unless my house is on fire. And if my house is on fire, and my wife and I and 3 boys are sleeping in that house, you can do whatever you want at 2:00 in the morning to get me out of that house, friend. It's not a problem if my house is burning. You know what? A lot of people think today, what are you doing talking about hell? What an untasteful subject. My friend, it's a true subject. It's a subject that God, now he didn't make hell. He didn't prepare hell for mankind to go there. But friend, I want to tell you something. It's 2 o'clock in the morning and your house is burning. And you need to understand that Jesus Christ does love you, friend. But if you don't receive the plan of salvation and you don't humbly receive Christ as your Savior, you will spend an eternity in a lake of fire called hell. And it is everlasting. And I close by telling you about that word, everlasting. Several years ago, my wife and I were down at the beach with my children, and we were swimming down at the beach. We were kind of body surfing. And while we were body surfing, I caught a good wave. And while I caught this good wave coming into the shore, a jellyfish smacked me right in the face. Now, immediately when it was happening, I had my eyes closed and I'm riding this wave in, and I didn't, you know, I felt it, but I didn't have the sting like immediately. And I didn't know what in the world did I just hit, you know? And I'm body surfing, this jellyfish smacks me in the face. I get up out of the water. I'm close, obviously close to the shore. I get up out of the water and I see this big jellyfish. And I realized what happened. I went, oh no. And I got in and it took a few seconds, matter of fact, maybe a minute or so, but then my face started to burn. Oh, my face just started to tingle and it started to burn. I remember we ran down the wood dock and my wife kind of led me down the way, and we got there, we started spraying water on it, and it was just, my face was just burning. And it was starting to swell now. And I remember there were some people, I never met them, I never ended up seeing them, but they ran down to the little 7-Eleven or the Citgo place, and they ran and got some meat tenderizer. I never knew that before, but I guess you put meat tenderizer on your face just before you get on the grill, I guess. I don't know. But they put this meat tenderizer. So they got that and they put that on me. It was still burning. My face was just burning. It was swelling up. And I've got this water on me going, but there was a man there. I never met the man, never saw the man, but he stood behind me. And you know what he said? If he said it once, I'm telling you, he said it 50 times. I mean it without an exception. He said at least 50 times. He said, it's only going to be about 20 minutes. It's about 20 minutes, it'll start going away. I'm thinking as it's coming, as the water's getting, it's stinging, I'm thinking, well, that doesn't help me an awful lot right now, you know? It still hurts. But it actually did help me. Because there was a few moments there while that water was trying to cool me off, and it wasn't, because I was just burning up and my face was just burning. That guy kept on saying, it's about 20 minutes. It's going to be about 20 minutes and your pain will start going away. About 20 minutes or so, he kept on saying that. And you know what? Actually, that was great hope for me. Because I knew there would be a time that the jellyfish sting would stop. Friend, I want to tell you this. Hell is not a jellyfish sting. Hell is a lake of fire, and it is eternal. And I'll tell you, it never ends. You go through this life, you go through a service like this and hear a testimony like that and hear a choir like that and hear those little children sing, you got to be born again. And you go through a service like this, friend, and you never receive Christ, hell is going to be hot, it's going to be real, and it's going to be forever. And friend, I just want to share this with you. You don't have to go. You don't have to go. You got to humble yourself and say, God, I know you love me. I know I'm a sinner, and I know I deserve the punishment of sin. And I ask Jesus Christ, who came to this earth, to be my Savior. And my friend, accept the plan. For whosoever shall call upon the name of the Lord shall be saved. What are you going to do with the plan tonight? Are you going to receive it or are you going to reject it? The plan is there for you. In the quietness of your heart, you can ask Christ in just a moment to be your Savior. Heads are bowed and eyes are closed.
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3: Take your Bibles this morning and turn to 2 Timothy chapter 2. 2 Timothy chapter 2. A name that may or may not be familiar to you is Pete Maravich. You may know him better by his nickname, Pistol Pete. He was born in 1947, where he spent almost every single day of his childhood on the basketball court. Countless hours every day, he and his dad would go out and practice and play basketball. And it paid off. Pete went on to become the all-time top scorer in NCAA D1 men's basketball, scoring a total of 3,667 points, averaging 44.2 points a game. He went on to go play for LSU, and while he was playing for LSU, the final game of his junior season, he was facing off against Georgia. He found himself on the court down by 15 points. He was so electric and so fast on the court that he brought his team back into double overtime. At this point in the game, Georgia fans and the stands were booing their own team and cheering Pete on the court. He ended the game with a 35-foot hook shot, and Georgia cheerleaders carried LSU's Pete Maravich off the court. He went on to go sign one of the largest, at that time, the highest paying contract in NBA history for $1.9 million. Shortly after he signed that contract, a few years later, Pete got saved. He gave his life to Christ and began to learn what it meant to be a Christian. But as he sat in his home in Louisiana, looking at all the trophies he had earned, looking at all the magazines with his face on the cover that he had collected, he didn't see the shimmering gold in the trophies. Instead, he saw the dust that began to accumulate on them. Those magazine covers that used to be so bold and vibrant with his face were now, the colors were faded and the pages were worn. And instead of feeling satisfaction, a sense of accomplishment, pride, Pete found himself regretful. Because it was in that moment that Pete had realized that he had dedicated so much of his life to something that ultimately did not matter, and he had given almost nothing to God. A few years after he realized that, he went on to say, "I want to be remembered as a Christian, a person that serves Jesus to the utmost, not as a basketball player." Shortly after he said that, he flew out to Pasadena, California, and there he was at a church, and he was playing a pickup basketball game with fellow believers. And it was there on that court that he randomly collapsed, and people rushed to his side to see if he was okay. But minutes after he ended up collapsing, he died at just 40 years old. Now, Pete was saved, and I do believe he's in heaven this morning, but it doesn't change the fact that Pete died and lived the last years of his life with regret, having given almost everything to basketball and nothing to God. And truth is, this morning, God doesn't want that for you. What God wants for you is a life full of joy with no regret. And Paul here in 2 Timothy is writing to his son in the faith, Timothy, and he wants that same thing for him. He wants him to live a joyful life without regret, and he provides very practical instruction on how to do that. So 2 Timothy chapter 2, look with me in verse 22. Paul says, "Flee also youthful lusts, but follow righteousness, faith, charity, peace, with them that call on the Lord out of a pure heart." The first instruction that Paul gives Timothy in order to live a life of joy without regret is to flee, is to run away from youthful lusts. That word flee means to seek safety by flight. It's not a mild word. It's not a polite request that Paul says here, but it is an urgent request. It is an authoritative word that Paul is using, to flee, to run as fast as you can in the opposite direction from youthful lusts. It's a word used of a man running from danger, putting distance between him and something else that's going to cause him harm, something that's going to destroy him. And in this instance, what's going to destroy Timothy, what is seeking after him, is youthful lusts. He tells him to flee from those, because it's those youthful lusts that are going to give you a life of regret. It's those lusts that present to you this life of joy and satisfaction, accomplishment, pleasure, but yet when it's all done and over with, you're empty and you're living with regret. It's interesting that he tells him to flee and not to fight. At the very beginning of this chapter in verse 3, Paul tells Timothy to endure hardness as a good soldier of Jesus Christ. He opens up the chapter telling Timothy to endure hardness, stand your ground, fight. When things get difficult, don't give up, because that's what a good soldier does. And yet, just a few verses later, here he is telling Timothy to flee, to run away. It almost seems like these are contradicting ideas, like Paul forgot what he started off this chapter with. But really, these ideas work together. Because being a good soldier, being a good Christian, is knowing when to fight and when to flee. And what Paul is telling Timothy is, when it comes to youthful lust, this is not something that you fight. This is something that you run away from. This is something that you flee. A perfect example of this is Joseph. Joseph was working in Potiphar's house, and there he was working, and he found himself alone with Potiphar's wife. And Potiphar's wife entered the room and began to tempt Joseph. Joseph didn't sit there and bargain or debate with her. He didn't say, I'm going to go about my daily tasks today and I'm going to ignore her pleading. No, but Joseph fled. In Genesis chapter 39, it tells us that he fled and got himself out of that place. And that is what Paul is telling Timothy to do today, to run, to flee. Don't fight these youthful lusts. But you see, fleeing is only half of the equation. Fleeing youthful lusts alone is not enough to have a life of joy without regret. Paul also tells him to follow, and that's the second instruction we see. First tells him to flee, but now he's telling him to follow. Follow after righteousness, faith, charity, and peace, the exact opposite of youthful lusts. Paul here, what he's telling him is that while you are pursuing these youthful lusts, you ought to also be pursuing after and fleeing after or running after these four qualities. Here's the strategy that Paul is telling Timothy. Not to be so focused on those lusts and those things that you're not supposed to do, but to be so focused after Christ. Be so focused on following after him and what he has for you that it chokes out those youthful lusts. To be so focused on Christ and running towards him that when those youthful lusts present themselves, you're already running away from them because you're already running to Christ. He tells him to follow these four qualities. First, righteousness. This is purity, something that is right, correctness in thinking, correctness in acting, correctness in feeling. And Timothy here is being told to pursue after a life of purity, of righteousness, and integrity. And it's first in the list for a reason. Paul here has a very similar list in 1 Timothy when he's writing his first letter to him. And righteousness there in 1 Timothy chapter 6 is first on the list again. Righteousness is first both times, and it's because of this. If you're not living a righteous life, if you're not pursuing after purity and living a life of integrity, a life that is holy before the Lord, you can't have what follows. You can't have faith. You can't have peace. You can't have love. Righteousness must be first. He calls him to follow after righteousness. He also calls him to follow after faith. Faith is a very theologically rich word, and you find it taking many different meanings throughout Scripture. You have a saving faith. This is the faith you find in Ephesians chapter 2, a faith that you place in Jesus Christ alone as the Messiah to save you from your sins. You have a living faith. This is the faith that you place in God, that he is who he says he is, that he's going to do what he promised to do, that he's the God of promises, that he's going to provide for you, protect for you, that he's your shepherd. And then you have the idea of faithfulness, fidelity, dependability. And I believe that Paul is calling Timothy to all three of these forms of faith. Understanding first, it starts with your faith in Christ, that the gospel is the center of it all. The foundation of everything you do is done through the gospel of Jesus Christ. Have faith in God, that he's going to see you through, that he'll provide for you and protect you, that he is the shepherd that he promised he would be. And lastly, he calls him to faithfulness. Faithfulness in the ministry that's set in front of you. Be instant in season and out of season. Serve God where he placed you and be faithful in that. Paul calls Timothy to follow after righteousness and faith. He also calls him to follow after charity. This means love. But it's not just any type of love. It's an agape love. It is the highest and most selfless form of love you will find in the Bible. Paul had three other words for love that he could have chosen, and yet in this passage, he chose agape. It's the same love you find in John chapter 3, verse 16. For God so loved the world that he gave his only begotten Son to die, to be beaten, to die a brutal death so that you and I might have life. That same love that compelled a God, the God, to send his Son to the cross is the same love that God is calling us to have today for others and what Paul is telling Timothy. And so if you want to live a life of joy with no regret, follow after righteousness, follow after faith, follow after this love. It's a volitional love. It's a love that acts regardless of feeling, regardless of the worthiness of its object. It acts. And this is the love Paul calls Timothy to have and the love that we should have. Finally, he calls him to follow after the quality of peace. And this comes naturally because if you're following after a righteous life and a life of faith, that deals directly with your relationship with God. If you follow after your life of love, that deals more directly with the relationship with people. And when your relationship with God and your relationship with people are right, peace naturally flows out of your life. Peace is a natural fruit that will come from a life that is pursuing after righteousness, faith, and charity. Peace flows from that as he calls him to live a life of peace. So his first instruction was to flee. His second instruction was to follow. But his final instruction was fellowship, to do it with people. Notice what he said. He said to follow these things and flee these things, but do it with them that call on the Lord out of a pure heart. The Christian life was never meant to be done in solitude. The Christian life was never meant to be done alone in our own strength. You and I are designed and made in the exact image of God. And in his image, we were made to be social creatures. We enjoy relationships. We enjoy fellowship with other believers, and we are stronger for it. And Paul knew this. And he tells Timothy that while you're fleeing these youthful lusts, while you're following after these four qualities, do it with those that call on the Lord from a pure heart. Do it with those that have the same desires, the same motivations. Do it with those that are fleeing the same lusts and pursuing after the same qualities of life and pursuing after Christ. You can't do it alone. So in our pursuit of these things, let us call upon one another and find friends that have the same desires, like-minded believers, to draw strength upon to do and to live this Christian life full of joy and without regret. Flee youthful lusts, follow those four qualities, and do it with a community of believers.
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4: In our busy world, family time is frequently neglected. It is vital that we give attention to our families while we can. And it is especially important to give attention to what God says in His Word about our homes. 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
5: Soon we will move on from the opening pages of the book of Genesis, but for now, let me give you one more thought today from these opening chapters that I think will help our families. I want to talk to you today about help for fallen families. Now, I know what you're thinking. Immediately you think I'm talking about a marriage breakup or children departing or some awful thing happening, but here's the reality. We all have fallen families. You see, there's so many broken people in this world because that's what sin brings, and only the Creator can make them whole again. We live in a fallen world. Every bad thing, every sad thing is the result of sin, and every family is a fallen family. The quicker we understand that, the better off we're all going to be, because then we can find the help that is found in Christ alone. You are a fallen person. Your spouse, a fallen person. Your children, fallen people. You say, they're beautiful, they're wonderful. Well, they're beautiful and wonderful, but they're sinners, and we're all sinners. Our modern problems are ancient problems. It's not social, it is spiritual. It is something we all deal with. And what's the answer? Only Jesus. I want to pick up where we left off last time in Genesis chapter 3 by pointing out to you that it is in the context of a family, it is in the context of a home life that has been broken by sin that the first promise of a Savior is given. Isn't that great? You see, the real problem is always a sin problem, and the only solution to a sin problem is a Savior, and Christ is the only Savior. Here it is, Genesis 3, verse 15. God is speaking to the devil, and he says, I will put enmity between thee and the woman, and between thy seed and her seed. There it is. The seed of the woman, that's a reference to Messiah, to Christ, to the one who would be born of a virgin, her seed. It shall bruise thy head, and thou shalt bruise his heel. He said basically to the devil, you're going to nip at the heel of Christ and the heel of his people for a long time, but he's going to bruise your head. Aren't you glad that Christ is the victor? Maybe you feel terribly defeated today. Maybe in your home life you feel terribly defeated. I want you to know Christ is greater than the devil. Greater is he that is in you than he that is in the world, and God is able. Let me give you a few observations today about fallen families. First of all, this account in Genesis shows us the marks of a fallen family. What are the marks? What are the characteristic marks of a fallen family? Well, there's division. You remember, Satan brought division between Adam and Eve. Then he brought division between Cain and Abel. That's a mark. One of the marks is shame and fear. Think of this. There was no shame and there was no fear until sin entered in. Then suddenly they're ashamed and they're afraid. Then there's blame. Read it in Genesis 3. Adam blames Eve. That's a bad move, by the way, gentlemen. He blames Eve. Eve blames the devil. The blame game's going on. We all want to blame somebody else. No, that's a mark of sin. You see, when our hearts are repentant and right with God, we're not blaming others. We're confessing our culpability. Now, then there was a loss of identity, real identity confusion. That's what sin always brings, is chaos and conflict. For example, we know that Eve was created as an equal image bearer, right? They're both made in the image of God. They're equal image bearers. But now, as a result of the fall, she has to struggle for authority. That's what the Bible says. You can read it for yourself in Genesis 3. Your desire will be to your husband, and he will rule over thee. This was the beginning of the battle of the sexes, if you will. Eve was created to complement, and now suddenly there's conflict. That wasn't God's way. Sin brought that. And what about Adam's identity? Well, his identity was all tied up in his work, it seems. So now his work is going to be more difficult. Before, it was all enjoyment and a wonderful stewardship. And now he's going to have to work harder to produce. You see the struggle? The harshness, the hardness, the hatefulness of a world marked by sin. The woman turns to man, the man turns to his work, and what they both need was to turn to God. These were marks of a fallen family. But God didn't leave us just with the marks of a fallen family. May I point out today the mercies to a fallen family. One of the mercies was that God let them keep their family. That's beautiful, isn't it? God gave them children. God gave them a life, even outside Eden. Wasn't perfect. God let them keep their home. You see, family is not less important in a fallen world. It's more important because there's a measure of protection and provision found there. Adam and Eve need one another. Friend, you need your spouse, and you need your children, and your children need you. Home is supposed to be a shelter from the world around us, a little taste of heaven on earth. And so that's one of God's mercies. Another one of his mercies was that he didn't allow them to live like that forever. We think of God driving them out of the garden as all judgment. I think it was mercy. If they had stayed in that garden and eaten of the tree of life in their fallen state, they would have lived forever separated from God. Driving them out kept them from living in that fallen state forever. The tree of life will show up in Revelation in the New Jerusalem someday. We'll eat of it. Why? Because there'll be no sin there. There'll be no danger there. We can be one with one another and with the Lord for all eternity. Isn't that going to be glorious? The perfect home life someday again. But the ultimate mercy was his provision for their sin. That was Jesus. That was the promise of Messiah. And so ponder one more thing today. Not only the marks of this fallen family and the mercy that he showed to a fallen family, but then the mending of this fallen family. Adam could not fix his family. Let that sink in. Eve could not change the consequences for what she had done. The only hope they had was in Christ. Look, your family can't save you. Only Christ can do that. And you can't rescue your family through your own power. Only Christ can do that. Two fallen people can't help each other up. Look, the only man who never fell is the only hope for fallen man. The only man who never fell is the God-man, the Lord Jesus Christ. And only he is able. That's why when you come to the New Testament, read Romans 5 today. Christ gives us much more than we lost in the garden. We don't go back to Eden. You can't do that. But we go forward to Christ. And Christ someday is going to give us the ultimate. 1 Corinthians 15:22 says, as in Adam all die, even so in Christ shall all be made alive. Oh, my friend, the only answer for all this complexity in our families is the simplicity that is in Christ. Christ in his rightful place in your heart and in his rightful place in your home will lift up. I tell you, Christ redeems. He's the redeemer, and he can make redeemed families. Charles Weigel was a faithful servant of Christ. He was serving the Lord when he came home one day to discover that his wife had left him. She didn't want to be a preacher's wife any longer. His heart was broken. But through that brokenness, the Lord brought a mending to him. Charles Weigel sat down one day and wrote these words, "I would love to tell you what I think of Jesus. Since I found in him a friend so strong and true, I would tell you how he changed my life completely. He did something that no other friend could do. No one ever cared for me like Jesus. There's no other friend so kind as he. No one else could take the sin and darkness from me. Oh, how much he cared for me." Friend, I want to tell you today, you love your family, they love you, but no one loves you like Jesus loves you. And if you'll love Christ and follow Christ and let him have his rightful place, he alone can lift your fallen family. He alone can restore. There is help for fallen families, and it is found in Jesus Christ.
6: 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We highly recommend Scott's book, New Testament Marriage. In it, you'll discover timeless biblical principles from the husband and wife team, Aquila and Priscilla. And these principles are very applicable to your marriage today. From all of us at Enjoying the Journey, thanks for listening today. And until next time, we pray that you will enjoy the journey.

0: This is Rejoice Pulpit. Up next, a sermon from the former pastor of Campus Church, Dr. Joel Mullenix.
1: He was a rascal. He was a scoundrel. He was a cheat. He was a thief. He was a liar. He was totally self-absorbed. He looked out for number one. Whatever he wanted, he went for it, no matter whom it hurt. And yet, he is one of my favorite characters in all the Bible because he's just like you. And he was just like me. His name actually could have been the name from that old English morality play, Every Man, because he is a picture of every man and woman born into this world. Now, my guess is that somebody's already offended at my message. Perhaps you're saying, I'm not a liar, I don't cheat. Well, you know, this particular man whose name was Jacob, which meant trickster, was a picture of every human being who's born into this world. Some have more sophistication than others. Some are more direct and in your face than others. But have you ever noticed, even with little children, that they know how to manipulate? And you never taught them to do that. Even when they're little and can't walk and can't talk, they make their wants known. Have you ever watched a little child when he wanted something and he would begin to whimper? And if you pay no attention to him, then he'll look at you and then he'll whimper a little louder. And if you pay no attention, he'll look at you again. And if that goes on too long, he's crying as if he's dying. He's manipulating you, and he doesn't even understand that yet. That's because every person born into this world is born with that kind of nature, the old nature of Adam. And so one of my favorite characters in all the Bible is this man, Jacob, because he is a picture of every person who's ever born into this world, and he is a picture of what God can do with and for someone. We pick up the account of Jacob's life tonight in the book of Genesis, chapter 28, and you'll want to turn there because we're going to read some of these verses together. Genesis chapter 28. Jacob is fleeing his home

So it was a long journey for him. And we pick up the account in Genesis chapter 28, beginning in verse 10. And Jacob went out from Beersheba and went toward Haran. And he lighted upon a certain place and tarried there all night because the sun was set. And he took of the stones of that place and put them for his pillows and lay down in that place to sleep. And he dreamed. And behold, a ladder set up on the earth, and the top of it reached to heaven. And behold, the angels of God ascending and descending on it. And behold, the Lord stood above it and said, I am the Lord God of Abraham thy father, and the God of Isaac. The land whereon thou liest, to thee will I give it, and to thy seed. And thy seed shall be as the dust of the earth, and thou shalt spread abroad to the west, and to the east, and to the north, and to the south. And in thee and in thy seed shall all the families of the earth be blessed. And behold, I am with thee, and will keep thee in all places whither thou goest, and will bring thee again into this land, for I will not leave thee until I have done that which I have spoken to thee of. And Jacob awaked out of his sleep, and he said, Surely the Lord is in this place, and I knew it not. And he was afraid and said, How dreadful is this place! This is none other but the house of God, and this is the gate of heaven. And Jacob rose up early in the morning and took the stone that he had put for his pillows and set it up for a pillar and poured oil upon the top of it. And he called the name of that place Bethel, the house of God. Jacob goes on his journey. Many, many years pass, perhaps as many as 30 or more. Jacob has continued to some degree with his conniving ways, but he has also been the victim of that kind of activity. The seed which he sowed reaped a terrible harvest in his life in various ways, and perhaps you know much of that story. We're going to pick up the account of Jacob's life over in chapter 35, but as you turn to chapter 35, stop for just a moment at chapter 32, verse 1. Jacob is on his way back now after many years. And Jacob went on his way, and the angels of God met him. And when Jacob saw them, he said, This is God's host. And he called the name of that place Mahanaim. And then over to chapter 35, Jacob is back in the land. These are difficult days. His sons have committed murder. They've destroyed the city of Shechem and the people there. And in chapter 35, verse 1, God said unto Jacob, Arise, go up to Bethel, the house of God, the place where he had been many years before, where he had had the dream, where God had spoken to him in the dream. God tells Jacob, Arise, go up to Bethel and dwell there, and make there an altar unto God that appeared unto thee when thou fleddest from the face of Esau thy brother. Then Jacob said unto his household and to all that were with him, Put away the strange gods that are among you, and be clean and change your garments, and let us arise and go up to Bethel. Incidentally, if I may pause for just a moment, it's my opinion, and there's discussion regarding this, but I do not think that Jacob and his family were engaged in idol worship here. Jacob had set out to trust God. He had been a typical man of flesh in the years that followed. But that experience at Bethel was a very, very serious experience in his life. I think when you look at the command to put away the strange gods that are among you, I would notice first of all the language, these are the strange gods that are among you, not your strange gods.

0: gods. When you look at that within the context, Jacob's sons have destroyed this city of Shechem. They have taken the wives and the little children into captivity. They have spoiled everything that was there. That is, they had taken all of the treasure out of there. And so these people who had been taken captive as pagan people probably had some of these little idols, these little trinkets, the earrings that went with the idolatry with them. And Jacob was telling them to get rid of that. Now, I don't think that he and his family were in idolatry. But Jacob says to them, you put away those strange gods that are among you, verse 2, and be clean and change your garments. Wash up, cleanse yourselves, and let us arise and go up to Bethel, and I will make there an altar unto God, who answered me in the day of my distress and was with me in the way which I went. And so Jacob and his family continue on their way. Look over at verse 6. So Jacob came to Luz, which is in the land of Canaan, that is Bethel, the house of God, he and all the people that were with him, and he built there an altar and called the place El Bethel, the God of the house of God, because there God appeared unto him when he fled from the face of his brother. And so Jacob comes full circle. Many years ago, God had met him there in a dream. And Jacob had said, after seeing that dream that God sent, the angel with its feet, the ladder with its feet upon the earth, the top of it reaching unto heaven, the angels ascending and descending on that ladder, and the Lord God at the top of the ladder. And Jacob had committed himself to the Lord there. He had believed what God had said to him. And now all these years of difficulty, primarily because of his flesh, primarily because Jacob wasn't always obedient, primarily because Jacob still from time to time sought to do things his own way instead of God's way. And after all these years, Jacob looks back and he says, God who spoke to me there has been faithful to me. He has kept me. Now he's commanded me to go back to Bethel, so we'll go back. And they did. And there he built an altar, verse 3, remembering that God answered me in the day of my distress and was with me in the way which I went. And so Jacob and his family worshiped God, and now he focuses not just on the place, but on the God of the place. Now its name is not just Bethel, the house of God, but its name is El Bethel, the God of the house of God. Now that was an interesting dream which Jacob had had 30 some odd years earlier. A strange dream, a ladder which reached from the earth to heaven, a ladder that had angels ascending and descending upon it. And perhaps you wonder, what in the world was that dream all about? And the Bible itself gives us the answer to that. Turn, if you would, please, over to the Gospel of John, chapter 1. John, chapter 1. In John, chapter 1, Nathanael, one of the disciples of the Lord Jesus Christ, is speaking to Jesus. And in verse 49, Nathanael answered and saith unto him, Rabbi, thou art the Son of God, thou art the King of Israel. Nathanael believed. In verse 50, Jesus answered and said unto him, because I said unto thee, I saw thee under the fig tree, believest thou? Thou shalt see greater things than these. And he saith unto him, verily, verily, I say unto you, Hereafter ye shall see heaven open, and the angels of God ascending and descending upon the Son of Man. In Jacob's dream, the latter was Jesus, the Son of Man. Jesus, whose feet were now upon the ground of this earth which he had created. Because Jesus had come in the incarnation to provide a way for man to reach God. And so the ladder was Jesus. The top of it was in heaven. John chapter 3 tells us, "For God so loved the world that he gave his only begotten Son, that whosoever believeth in him should not perish but have everlasting life." And there at the top of that ladder was the Lord, all capitals in your King James Bible in the book of Genesis. That is Jehovah God, God who gave his only begotten Son. And the ladder is Jesus, who is one with the Father. He is Jehovah the Son. And Jesus provided a route, a way, a ladder for man from earth to heaven when he came in his incarnation. And so today, any Jacob of this world, any sinner born into this world, and that's every one of us, who recognizes that he needs help, that he cannot reach heaven on his own merit because he has none, any sinner can reach heaven through Jesus. When he believes on the Lord Jesus Christ, who died for him, gave his blood for him, calls upon him for salvation, he is born again, and the way is opened to heaven for him through Jesus. Jacob saw angels ascending and descending on that ladder. It's very interesting to me. I had you stop at that verse. Jacob on his journeys came to a place that he called Mahanaim, and there the angels of God met him and ministered to him. Jacob, I would say, was a believer. He had believed God when God had made these promises to him. And though at times his life did not reflect the glory of God as it ought to, because at times his life continued to reflect his flesh, in spite of that, Almighty God took care of him through those years. And on the particular occasion, the angels met him and ministered to him. So what is the significance of the angels who are moving up and down that ladder? Turn over, if you would please, with me to Hebrews chapter 1. In Hebrews chapter 1, written to believers, verse 14, speaking of the angels, they're named in verse 13, the angels. Verse 14, "Are they, the angels, not all ministering spirits sent forth to minister for them who shall be heirs of salvation?" Now, we don't make much of angels. There's a Bible principle that we ought not to the point where the focus gets on angels instead of Jesus. But God even sends his angels to care for his children from time to time. And so when Jacob saw that ladder stretching from earth to heaven and saw the angels ascending and descending upon that ladder, he was seeing Jesus as the way to heaven. And he was seeing the provision of God for his children as God promises to take care of you and me who have believed on Jesus and who trust in him. That's a wonderful blessing, isn't it? And so when God reminded Jacob of Bethel and told him to go back, Jacob gladly went back. He told his family, get rid of any trappings of paganism, get rid of all the worldliness that surrounds us, wash yourselves, cleanse yourselves, prepare your hearts for God. And they went back to Bethel, and Jacob built an altar, and he sacrificed and worshiped God there, and he did so remembering and with a spirit of thanksgiving for what God had done for him. Now my question is this, what does that have to do with us today? Several things, I think. Number one, there very well is someone here who knows that you are not right with God. You know that should you die tonight, that there are serious questions about your destination and your future. You know you're a sinner, and you worry about that. Something is stirring in your heart right now. Oh, dear friend, you can take care of that in an instant. If you will simply, in the quietness of your heart, right there where you sit, cry out to Almighty God, save me, a poor sinner. If you will call on Jesus and believe in Him and just simply ask Him to forgive your sins and save you, He will do that right now. And you'll be one of His children on your road to heaven someday. Jesus becomes your ladder to heaven, your entrance to heaven. And my dear friend, I'm speaking primarily to believers tonight, those who have trusted Jesus Christ as Savior. God promised that He would take care of you. He promised that you are of more importance to Him than the lilies of the field and the sparrows that fall. I don't know what difficulties you may have in your life right now. I don't know what disappointments you may face. I don't know what tragedies may be there right now. Would you stop for just a moment and think back and note how God has shown His care and His presence with you ever since you trusted Jesus as Savior? Tomorrow is Thanksgiving. We have so much to be thankful for. I think so often we focus on the material things, and certainly we should do that, and we should be thankful for our homes and our clothing and the food we have. Certainly we should be thankful for those things. But this Thanksgiving, why don't we stop for a few moments and put priorities in their right order and remember, first of all, our ladder to heaven, the Lord Jesus Christ, who gave Himself for us. And let's be thankful for Jesus. And then, as we are thankful at this season, let's be thankful for God's provision for us, His material provisions, but the spiritual provisions. The encouragement that He brings your way, the strength that He gives to your heart in the moment when you don't think you can carry on. Remember His faithfulness to you and be thankful for those wonderful spiritual blessings we have in Jesus Christ. Certainly, our God is good to us.
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2: I want you to open your Bible tonight to the book of Psalms. We're going to look at one passage of Scripture, and then I'm going to do something unusual for me. I'm going to tell you three stories. Now, before you think I'm just going to open the Bible and read a text and tell stories, understand that the stories I'm going to tell you tonight are Bible stories. But instead of having you turn to each passage of Scripture, I'm just going to have you listen. I'm going to trust that the stories I tell you are stories that you are familiar with. I'm going to encourage you that if you do not know these stories or they're unfamiliar to you, that you would take some time and read them in your own Bible and just make sure that what I'm telling you is true, because we know that the real value in any Bible conference is the Bible. And we know that the real change that occurs in our life is a change that is instigated by, wrought through, the Word of God itself. We understand that there's no power in a preacher per se. There's no power in a presentation per se. The power rests in the Word of God. So I hope that you'll keep your Bible open. I hope that you'll pay attention to what the Word of God says. And most importantly, I hope that tonight you won't just be a hearer of the Word, but I pray that you'd be a doer. I pray that you would ask God in these moments to give you the wherewithal to make a practical application, not just of this message, but of all the many messages we've heard over the past couple of days, that God would give you the wherewithal to make that application to your life. And to live differently because of the ministry of God's Word in your life. You have your Bible open to Psalm 90. I want you to look at verse number 9. Psalm 90, verse number 9. Unusual psalm because it's a psalm not written by David, not written by one of David's cohorts, but a psalm written by Moses. In fact, it's the only psalm that we know for certain was written by Moses. So it's an unusual psalm in that respect. Moses is writing this song or this psalm for the people to whom he's ministering, and many of whom now are wandering in the wilderness. They're under the chastisement. He calls it here in this passage, the wrath of God. That doesn't mean that God doesn't love them. That doesn't mean that God doesn't feed them and that God does not guide them, for indeed he does. Sometimes love is best expressed through chastisement, and yet they're feeling the weight of God's disapproval upon their lives. And Moses has some things to say to that generation. But more important, Moses has some things to say to your generation and to us tonight. So watch what the Bible says in verse number 9. Psalm 90, verse 9. For all our days are passed away in thy wrath. We're under your judgment. We're under your chastisement. But watch what he says at the end of the verse, verse number 9. We spend our years as a tale that is told. I told you briefly on Wednesday that my dad had passed away last week. I told you that one of the things that I've struggled with over the past few days is just how do you encapsulate a life into one story? And yet that's what the Bible says about your life. The Bible says that your life, and God knows exactly how long your life will be. Some will die younger, some will die older. Maybe this will be the generation that is here when Jesus comes again. But whatever the length of your life is, when it's all said and done, we live our lives like a story, a tale that is told. Watch what it says in verse number 10. The days of our years are 70 years. 70 years. That's about the average age of a life. And if by reason of strength, if you've gone to Planet Fitness and you've taken your Geritol pills, they be 80 years. Maybe you're healthy and you live an extra 10 years. Yet is there strength, labor, and sorrow, for it is soon cut off. Watch that word, soon. It is soon cut off and we fly away. Some of you remember that old hymn, I'll fly away. That's where that comes from. Would you look at verse number 12, where Moses encourages us to apply these thoughts to our life. And watch what he says in verse number 12. So, teach us. Teach us. Moses says, teach us to number our days, that we may apply our hearts unto wisdom. And Lord, that's my prayer tonight. My prayer tonight is that you would teach us, me included, to number our days. To see the value of our time. Not to carelessly fritter the moments away, but to invest them. To see the value of every single moment of life. And oh God, I pray for each one who will be listening tonight. Some right here in this very room, others watching via the technology Others perhaps listening at a later time by recording. But whoever is listening to this message, oh God, I pray that you would help us to learn the lesson of numbering our days. Help us, we pray, in Jesus' name. Amen. The Bible says so much about our life, and what's interesting is when the Bible talks about life, generally, what the Bible talks about is time. Benjamin Franklin said, time is the stuff of which life is made. That's what your life is. Your life is a series of moments. And the Bible says it's a series of days, which is unusual because typically when we count our lives, we don't count days. I dare say that tonight there's nobody in this room that knows how many days old he is. Now, there are a couple math nerds right now that are figuring it out. But you didn't come in saying, I'm this many days old. But you all know how old you are in years. Matter of fact, let's try that tonight. How old are you? Talk to me. I noticed that some of the women did not answer. And some answered falsely. I'm 59. I was born in 1966. September 11th. What a bummer of a birthday. 1966. This year I'll turn 60 years of age. Go to now, ye that say today or tomorrow. We'll go into such a city, we'll continue there a year. We'll buy and sell and get gain, whereas you know not what should be on the morrow. What is your life? It is even a vapor, a wisp, like the morning mist, like a puff of air. It's even a vapor that appeareth for a little time, and then vanisheth away. For that you ought to say, if the Lord will, we shall live and do this or that. But now you rejoice in your boastings. All such rejoicing is evil. Therefore, to him that knoweth to do good and doeth it not, to him it is sin. If you've got something you know you can do and should do in this life, don't think that you have more life to do it. You have today. And today is the only day you have. Sufficient unto the day is the evil thereof. Today, if you will hear his voice, harden not your heart. It's all about today. Lord, teach us to number our days. I have a friend who lives in California. Some years back, he turned 50 years of age, and he had read this verse of Scripture. So he decided that he would count his days. That's what the Bible says. So he went to the store and bought some bags of marbles, and he counted them out. He figured out how many days there are between age 50 and age 70. Took all those marbles, counted them out, put them all in a big jar. And he said, every single morning, Kurt, that I get up, I take one marble out of that jar and I put it in this jar. The years have stacked on. I'm not sure exactly how old he is, but he's right there. I asked him not too long ago, I said, how's it going? He said, I'm losing my marbles. Can I just say, tonight, we're losing our marbles. And I know you're thinking, but Pastor Skelly, I'm 18 years of age. But understand that death is no respecter of age. We have this erroneous idea that somehow we are guaranteed 70, we are guaranteed 80, but my dad died at 56, my biological dad. My grandpa died younger than that. There's no age that we're guaranteed. The only day that you know that you have is today. How are you doing with your today? I want to talk to you tonight on this simple subject. Ready? Life is too short. Life is too short. No, I know it's just as long as God wants it to be, but from our perspective, life is too short. Can I just say this? It was yesterday that I sat where you sit. Now, I know you're thinking, oh, Pastor Kelly, but you're really, really old. I'm telling you, from my perspective, yesterday. And the best way I can explain that is, remember when you were a freshman in high school, way back when? Remember thinking, boy, I'm going to be in high school forever. And remember when you graduated from high school and you thought, man, where has that time gone? And now you look back at high school and it's one memory. It's like, whoop, boom, it was here and it's gone. Well, guess what? It speeds up. And that's going to be college, one memory. And then marriage and then kids and then that's life. It's here and then it's gone. Life is too short. I want you to listen to three stories that I've carefully selected from the Bible. You say, Pastor Skelly, why these three stories? Because when I got the phone call late last Thursday night that my adoptive dad, I called him my real dad, that he had died at age 90, it hit me in a way that I didn't think it would hit me. We expected it. He was on hospice. He was praying that he would die and go to heaven. He knew the Lord. He knows the Lord. And yet it hit me in a way that I didn't know it would hit me. I was to preach on Sunday morning at our church, and I couldn't concentrate. I couldn't think. All I could think about is my dad died, and I'll never talk to him on this side of heaven again. I'll never have another conversation. And my dad died. I did the only thing I knew how to do, and that was to go to the Bible and begin to read passages that I believe would comfort me, and they did. I began to look up passages in the Bible that dealt with the brevity of life. Because although my dad died at age 90, I just couldn't believe how fast it happened. I met him when I was 10. My mother remarried. I was raised by a single mom for those years, and she remarried, and he became my dad when I was 10. And now for the past 50 years, he's been my dad. I didn't meet him until he was 40. I thought, how quickly time has gone. I read individual verses and stories in the Bible. When it was all said and done, late on Saturday afternoon, I settled on these three passages that spoke to me that life is too short. Passage number one is a story found in 2 Kings chapter 20. You don't have to turn there unless you'd like to. 2 Kings chapter 20, it's also found in 2 Chronicles chapter 32, and it's also found in Isaiah chapter 38. It's the story of Hezekiah. You say, Pastor Skelly, who is Hezekiah? He was a king of Judah. He started off really as a bad king. He and the nation had turned from God, and he and the nation were not following God, and God was allowing some foreign powers to come in to rattle them and to get their attention. By the way, God still does that. God still allows sometimes the external circumstances in your life to get your attention when you're not following God. God's big that way. And so God was shaking them and getting their attention, and get their attention, he did. He did get their attention, and God has innovative ways to get your attention as well. And he got their attention, and all of a sudden, the Assyrian army has come down, and they're overtaking all of Judah. They've already wiped out the northern kingdom of Israel, and it looks really, really bad. And here's Hezekiah. He's just a young kid. He's not an old man. The first 14 years of his life, he reigns from age 25 to age 39, and he's dealing with all of this when he's not much older than you. And so he has to seek God and pray to God, and, oh, God, what are you doing? And he does a lot of good things, like builds bigger walls, and he does good things, like gets more weapons. But at the end of the day, he says, God, it's not enough. We need you. That's a good thing. In fact, he gets a letter from Sennacherib, the king, and the letter says, hey, you better give up now, or we're going to wipe you out like we've wiped out every other nation and every other god that we've encountered. We're going to wipe you out. Guess what Hezekiah does? Hezekiah takes that letter that was sent by Sennacherib, and he spreads it out before the Lord, and he calls the man of God, Isaiah, and he said, oh, God, I don't know what we're going to do, and God, the best of my resources and the best of my strength are not enough, and oh, God, I need you. This is bigger than me. God says, I will deliver you, Hezekiah. And it looks like everything is going to go swimmingly well. One day, Hezekiah gets up, and he has a boil on his body, some kind of a growth, some kind of a manifestation of some kind of disease. No, though we don't know where it was on his body, it must have been disconcerting for him. I mean, after all, I'm dealing with the trouble out there. I'm dealing with the armies out there. And now I'm dealing with this physical problem in my life. Have you ever noticed in your life that sometimes trouble comes in pairs or in threes? Now here's Hezekiah, age 39. He's got the biggest and baddest army in the world out there surrounding him. He's got this disease in his body, and it's not getting better, it's getting worse. Presumably, he goes to the doctors. Presumably, he takes the home remedies, but nothing is happening. To add insult to injury, one day the prophet comes in, Isaiah, the same Isaiah you're thinking about. The Isaiah of the Bible, the Isaiah that wrote the book of Isaiah. Isaiah comes in, and Isaiah says to Hezekiah, I've got a message for you from God. Well, that's exactly what I would want. The last message Hezekiah got from God was a good message. We're going to win, and God's going to do a great work. And now, finally, God's answered my prayer. Finally, God's going to give me a commentary on what's happening in my life. Here's what Isaiah says. My message from God, Hezekiah, you're going to die. That's not really a good bedside manner, by the way. Couldn't you have said that nicer? You're going to pass away. You're going to pass on. You're going to cross over. You're going to die. And then, in case Hezekiah didn't understand it, you're going to die and not live. Was there another option, right? You're going to die and not live. And guess what Isaiah does? Turns around to walk out. Why? Chick-fil-A was closing. Can you imagine that? I mean, what kind of bedside manner is that? The prophet comes in. Hey, buddy, you're a dead man. You're not going to live. Sorry. Walks out. As he's walking out, guess what Hezekiah does? He does what you would do. He cries. That's what I would do. I'm not going to say yippee-yay. He turns his face toward the wall, and the Bible says he begins to cry, but he doesn't just cry. He cries to God, oh, God, I don't want to die. Oh, God, I'm trying to serve you. Oh, God, I want to honor you. Oh, God, please, no. And guess what God does? God says, okay, I'm going to answer his prayer. So you know what God does? Here's Isaiah. He's already out. He's got his mobile order already ordered. The Bible says he gets to the middle courtyard, and God says to Isaiah, hey, go back. Why? He's going to live now. Okay. So Isaiah marches back in. He said, okay. Hey, Hezekiah, God just told me you're going to live. Hezekiah's like, I don't believe it. Show me a sign. Well, what sign do you want? Make time go backward 40 minutes. Remember that story? I mean, it's a crazy story, but God does something really big in Hezekiah's life. He gives him, ready for this, 15 bonus years. Now, I think if I were Hezekiah, I would have negotiated for more, right? Because 39 plus 15, that's still 54. Lord, can we go for 30, right? How about 12? Okay, I'll take the 15. You say, what would you do if God gave you a bonus 15 years? I would go skydiving. I would not wear my seatbelt because I can't die, right? God has given me 15 years. That would be amazing. I would enter MMA. I'd fight anybody. You say, what a great miracle. Was it a great miracle? Because here's what Hezekiah did. Hezekiah took those bonus years and lived for himself. Hezekiah was as right with God as he would ever be during the middle of his problem. But when God was giving him extra years and when he had all this bonus time and I'll get to it and I can, all of a sudden his spirituality tanked. The Bible says that he made very unwise decisions. He bragged about what he owned and bragged about what he had and bragged to the Babylonian emissary. The Bible says that it was during those 15 years that he and his wife had a little boy by the name of Manasseh. Manasseh was 12 years old when Hezekiah died. That means that Manasseh was born 3 years into the bonus years of Hezekiah. And Manasseh was the wickedest king that ever lived in Judah's history. It sounds like Hezekiah got a great blessing. Life, bonus, youth, years. And he blew it. Now, I don't know that God's going to promise you any more years than you have. You don't know that you have 15 years. You don't know that you have tomorrow. I'm going to tell you something. In most cases, I'm going to go out on the limb right now and say, in most cases, you do have an extra 15 years. Now, I don't know. Maybe it doesn't apply to you, but I would say in most cases, you've got some bonus years coming. You are going to live through your 20s. You are going to live through your 30s. You are going to get married. Some of you will not get married. You will have children. You will have a career. The question is not will you have. The question is what will you do with what you have? What will you do with your bonus years? If God gives you tomorrow, if God gives you next week, if God gives you next month, what will you do? Let me give you two suggestions according to the story. Number one, live your life with intentional gratitude. Live your life with intentional gratitude. The Bible says, Hezekiah rendered not again according to the benefit done unto him. Here's what the Bible says. Hezekiah said, thank you, God. Thank you for the extra life, but I am not going to live for you even though you've given me the time of my life. You say, Pastor Skelly, I would never say that to God, but you are saying that to God. When you live a life of procrastination, when you live a life of, I'm going to serve God, I'm going to confess sin, I'm going to get right, I will be saved. What you're actually saying is, God, no, no, and no. That was Hezekiah. He rendered not to God according to the benefit. God, you've given me life. Lord, you've given me a new day. You've given me a gift. And now my gift to you, God, is I give the day back to you. The greatest gift you can give God is your time. Live your life in intentional gratitude. Start every day by saying, God, your mercies are new. Your grace is new. This day is new. Oh, God, I give this day to you. The Bible teaches that we ought to live our life with intentional gratitude. Let me say, secondly, that we ought to live our lives investing in the next generation. Hezekiah lived his 15 years for himself, and yet the Bible teaches that he had Manasseh during that 15 years, and when he should have been raising a child for God, when he should have been investing in other people, when he should have been paying attention, Hezekiah lived his life for himself and let the next generation go to hell. Can I tell you something? There's a generation even now after you. What are you going to do about it? Very shortly, I won't be here on this earth if time does its thing. This is way more your country than it is my country. This is way more your world than it is my world. This is way more your future than it is my future. What you gonna do about it? Live your life for the next generation. While you have the time, live your life. Don't be so concerned about starting when you're 40 or when you're 50. Start now. You don't know the days that you have. Some of the most profound influencers in Christian history have been those that have died young. John the Baptist was 31, maybe 2, when he died. I think about James, the brother of John, before he ever got started, killed with the sword by Herod. I think about Stephen, no doubt just a young man, stoned to death outside of the Sanhedrin council meeting. I think about David Brainerd. I think about your classmate, Jaden Goins. His family's here tonight. I've asked them permission if I could say this. In just a few short weeks, your family will come and your loved ones will gather. You'll don a graduation gown. You'll brim with hope about your future. And Jaden's family will mourn because this was his graduation year. See, maybe the influence you have for God is not future. Maybe it really is today. Maybe today really is the day that you have to serve God. Maybe tomorrow doesn't come. I stood in this very auditorium 2 days after Jaden's death. and I spoke to some of you. And I said the first person who ever died in the Bible was a young man. A young man that had a great testimony. A young man named Abel who did nothing wrong, but he honored God. God took his young life. You say, well, why does God do that? Because sometimes what God does, he takes a person's influence and he stuffs it all into one atomic moment. I'm going to take all the influence of a life that could have been long and put it in a short life and say, there it is. And he, being dead, the Bible says, yet speaketh. And today, the first martyr, Abel, is still preaching. He's still teaching. Why? Because sometimes God does it that way. Don't wait. Don't wait. I hope you live long. I hope you have grandkids and great-grandkids one day. But more than that, I hope you serve God today. I hope you don't put it off. Because we just don't know if tomorrow will ever come. My adoptive father, who died last week, received a diagnosis 15 years ago that he had cancer. He wasn't saved until he was an older adult. He trusted Christ as his Savior when I started a church. He was in his 60s. He didn't have a testimony of being a deacon or leading people to Christ. I'm going to tell you what, though. When he got the 15 extra years, when he got that cancer diagnosis, everything changed. Everything changed. When he realized that life is precious and I might not be here and I could die tomorrow, everything changed. And all of a sudden, his priorities changed. All of a sudden, he's unabashed and talking about Jesus Christ. And all of a sudden, it's all about family. And all of a sudden, it's all about eternity. All of a sudden, what does God have to do to shake your life to show you that all of a sudden, the only life that matters is a life lived for Jesus Christ? Take Hezekiah's word for it. Live. Life is too short to waste the time that you've been given. Let me tell you a second story. Life is too short. Life is too short to waste the time that you've been given. But let me just say, number two, life is too short to leave things, important things, undone. I'm a procrastinator. How many would be honest with me right now and say, you tend to procrastinate? Would you raise your hand up, good and I? Some of you were going to raise your hand, but you figured you'd do it later on. The road to hell is paved with good intentions. If I had a dime for every time someone said, I'm going to. I plan to. Go to now, ye that say today or tomorrow. I'm going to. But you don't control the whens of your life, and you don't control the wheres of your life, and you don't control the whys of your life, and your life belongs to God. And let me tell you a story about somebody that was putting off something that was really, really important. David had made a really bad decision. One day he wandered out on his rooftop, and from his rooftop he could see things that other people could not see, and he saw a woman bathing. He looked when he shouldn't have looked, and he did what he should not have done, and he hid what he should not have hidden. He was exposed for that sin in 2 Samuel chapter 12. And David, I'm so glad, repented of that sin. If we confess our sins, he's faithful and just to forgive us our sins and to cleanse us from all unrighteousness. And praise the Lord for that. And while forgiveness can cover sin, forgiveness does not cover sin's consequences. And Nathan said, you are forgiven, but your family's going to be really messed up. And messed up it was. Because soon thereafter, one of David's sons decided that he would do the unthinkable with one of his half-sisters. Unthinkable. Egregious. Wicked. Immoral. And when that was done, David did nothing about it. No doubt David was thinking, I'm guilty myself. And how can I bring judgment and justice upon my own son for something that I've done? Now, he should have. But he didn't. He let it go. But the full brother of that girl that was violated, he was a madder than a hornet. He decided, if dad won't do something about it, I will do something about it. And so Absalom decided that I'm going to take matters in my own hand. Two years later, Absalom killed Amnon. And David did nothing about it. And Absalom fled the country and went to a place of refuge. And David thought, I should have dealt with it. Absalom should not have had to deal with this. And Absalom had to take justice in his own hand. And he did it wrong, but I should have done it. He was conflicted. And here's David thinking, I've got to do something. I've got to get things right. I've got to talk to Absalom, but he doesn't do it like some of you. I've got bitterness in my heart. I need to take care of this. I've said some things I shouldn't say. I've done some things I shouldn't do. There's some people I need to talk to. One day, his cousin Joab, one of his chief leaders in his army, Joab, recognized that David was struggling. Here's what Joab did. Joab said, I'm going to set up a scenario where David sees himself in a way that he's not seeing himself. So Joab contracts this woman to be an actress. Weird story. She's from a place called Tekoa. It's the woman of Tekoa. And he says to this woman, okay, here's what I want you to do. I want you to act as if you're a widow. So act sad. Put ashes on your head. Act like you've lost your husband. And then here's what I want you to do. I want you to tell a story. And here's the story. I want you to tell the story that you had two sons, because David's dealing with the two sons. And tell the story that one of your sons was mad at another son in the field and it killed him. And then tell the story that the son that killed him ran to a city of refuge, but your relatives want to kill him. And here you are, a widow, and you need him to take care of you. And it was just a manslaughter case, and well, can you please have mercy? So the woman comes and tells that story to David. David, here's what happened. My family wants to kill my son that's still alive, and I'm just asking, as the judge of the whole country, as the king of the whole country, you know, can you just pardon him? Can you just pardon him? David said, yes. And here's what the woman says. Don't miss it. 2 Samuel chapter 14 and verse 14. The woman says to David, for we must needs die. David, we're all going to die. We can't escape it. We're as water spilt on the ground. David, when we die, it's not only inevitable, but it's irreversible. When we die, we die. We can't come back. There are some things that can be done in life that can only be done in life. And when we die, we're like water spilt on the ground, which cannot be gathered up again. Neither does God respect any persons. Yet, here's what God does do. He devises means. He has a strategy. Here's God's strategy. That his banished be not expelled from him. So God's plan is that people can be restored and reconciled. David, here's the point. We're all going to die. And one day, death will make some things too late. Some things that you're supposed to say. Some words that you're supposed to utter. Some forgiveness that you're supposed to offer. Some bitterness you're supposed to deal with. But one day, it's going to be too late to say, I love you. My biological dad, I think he loved me. I think he did. But I don't know, because he never told me. I remember the last time I saw him in the hospital room. He had stage 4 pancreatic cancer. I knew, and he knew, it'd be the last time I'd ever look at him. I gave him a little hug. I told him that Jesus was the only way to heaven. I had led him to the Lord, but I wanted him to know. I walked out the door, and here it was, and there he is in the hospital bed, just heaving to breathe. And I looked back in the room, and my dad looked at me. And you know how sometimes you can look at somebody and you can have a conversation without ever saying anything. Now think what my dad was saying was, Kurt, I'm so sorry. I'm sorry I left your mom. I'm sorry you didn't know me all those years. I'm sorry I fled the country. I'm sorry for who I am and what I did. And I love you. But he never said it. I hope that's what he was saying. Listen, don't make people hope. Some of you need to say some things to some people. Some of you need to make a phone call home tonight. Some of you need to take some bitterness in your heart and give it back to God. Why? Because death makes some things too late. But you were always going to say it. You were always going to do it. Hey, too late. David said, hey, have you been talking to Joab? He had it all figured out. Why? Because sometimes death makes some things too late. I say number two, do not procrastinate dealing with relational hurts. Do not procrastinate dealing with relational hurts. Some of you need to pick up the phone, pick up the text, go make the visit, and deal with the situation that you know right now in your heart is not right. Deal with it. Why? Because life's too short. It's too short to waste the time that God's given you as a gift. It's too short to let relational hurts go on, and one day, and one day, and one day, and then no days are left. Deal with it while you can. Story number three, and lastly, life is too short to waste your time, the bonus time that God has given you. Life is too short to leave the relational things undone. And then finally, tonight, life is too short to pursue worthless things. Life is too short to pursue worthless things. What do you want to be when you grow up? I asked the kindergarten graduates. I preached at a kindergarten graduation years ago. And there they were, the four esteemed graduates of the kindergarten class. I said to the first boy, what do you want to be when you grow up? He said, I want to be a fireman. I thought, that's a good thing. The next one, boy, I forget which superhero it was, but it was one of them. I want to be Batman. Then the next girl there, girls have a little bit of Pharisee in them, just saying, I'm going to be a microbiologist. And then here's this girl here. She's got the white dress on. She's dressed to the nines, and her grandparents are taking pictures. And she's not paying attention to anything the other ones are saying. She's just flicking her hair. What do you want to be when you grow up? She says, I want to be a princess. I said, honey, you are already living there. Can I just say this? It doesn't matter what you want to be when you grow up. What does God have for you? What is God's will for your life? Where does God want you to go? What does God want you to do? And the wonderful thing about the will of God is, but when we delight ourselves in the Lord, he gives us his desires, and that's a wonderful symbiotic relationship that I can want it and he can want it. What I'm saying, it starts with what he wants. What does God want for your life? Is your all on the altar of sacrifice laid? Your heart, does the Spirit control? You can only be blessed and have peace and sweet rest as you yield him your body and soul. And some of you in a Bible college, and some of you in a Christian environment, and some of you are chasing a good Christian career, still have not given yourself to God and say, God, whatever you want, wherever that is, whoever that involves, oh God, I give you me. That's all you can do tonight, because life is too short to pursue worthless things. I'll close with this story. Jesus told it. It's not a true story. It's a story that Jesus gave as an illustration. Two men were listening to him preach, and Jesus was preaching a message about the kingdom of God and important things, and these two men weren't listening. They weren't listening to the message. They just viewed Jesus as an authority, and one of them, in the middle of the message, said,

Do you think that's what matters? Take heed and beware of covetousness. For a man's life consisteth not in the abundance of the things which he possesseth. What Jesus was saying is, guys, your thinking is all wrong. Think about this guy that is really, really prosperous, and he has all these crops and all this agricultural produce, and he puts them all in his big barn. And one day he says, man, I'm doing so well, my barn's not big enough. What am I going to do? Didn't think about the poor, didn't think about other people. He thinks just about himself. I know what I'll do. I'll tear down my barns and I'll build bigger barns. Jesus said, thou fool, tonight your soul will be required of thee. Then whose shall those things be? Then who? You know what Jesus was saying? Don't live your life for worthless things. Having food and raiment, let us be there with content. But they that will be rich fall into temptation and a snare, into many foolish and hurtful lusts which drown men in destruction and perdition. The love of money is the root of all evil, which while some coveted after, they have erred from the faith and pierced themselves through with many sorrows. But thou, O man of God, flee these things and follow after righteousness and godliness and faith and love and patience and meekness, and fight the good fight of faith and lay hold on eternal life. Listen to me. Live for things that outlive you. One day soon, we're all going to be there. One day soon, we're all going to stand before Jesus Christ. We're going to answer for the things done in our body. We're going to stand before the one with whom we have to do. Don't live your life for worthless things. We can all get off track. Take heed how we can all get off track. Beware, Jesus said. Boy, get yourself centered. What are you living for? For to me, to live is Christ, to die is gain. God, I just want to live for you. It's not the things of this world I loosely hold. Oh, God, I want you. I want to know you and the power of your resurrection, the fellowship of your sufferings. Oh, Jesus, where is that? The world is dying and going to hell. Our country is a mess. Where is it? Where are those group of young, intrepid warriors for Christ, like those first disciples of your age who said, yes, Jesus, we're going to march out into a world and make a difference? Where is that? Come on. It's you. You're the generation. You're the ones. Let's go. Can happen to all of us. It happened to them. We need to check our inner conversation. This man was, I know what I'll do. He spoke to himself. I'll just get more stuff. Let me ask you a question. What is the inner conversation of your life? What is it that you're talking to yourself about? Where are you going? Who are you? Where are you going? What do you want? Check your inner conversation. Where is your heart for God? My good friend, pastor friend, I won't mention his name. Godly man out in the West Coast, loves the Lord. Some years ago, his oldest son got away from God. Joined the army and just kind of rejected what the family had taught him. Like that prodigal son went out. Mom and dad would kneel by his bed, pray for him. The family would gather around the dinner table and pray for him. The son was sent to Afghanistan. The family began to pray fervently. Those were the days when body bags came home from Afghanistan. Those were the days when it was very dangerous to go, deployed to Afghanistan. They prayed and they sent him letters. They sent him Bible verses. They sent him a Bible. They prayed. This is back before cell phones and FaceTime. They just prayed. And then one day, they got the message. Your son has been killed in Afghanistan. And they thought, what?

0: They wept and they prayed and they grieved. Sometime later, they received his personal effects. They'd come back from Afghanistan. His footlocker. They didn't know what they'd find. They told the younger children, please wait here in the living room. They took that footlocker and they brought it back into his bedroom. Mom and dad knelt down to pray. Oh God, we loved our son, but we don't know what we're going to find. Was he into pornography? Was he rejecting God? Are there going to be things in here that are going to add sorrow to our overwhelming grief? They prayed and then they nervously opened the footlocker. They opened it up and what did they find? They found his Bible. They found their letters in his Bible. They found his notes. They found the Christian music they had sent. They found all the things they hoped to find. And here's what he said. He looked at me and said, Kurt, one day somebody is going to go through your stuff and it's going to tell the full story of your life. Can you listen to me, balcony, just now? Someday you're going to die and people are going to go through your stuff and it's going to tell the full story of your life. Are you listening to me? All the way in the back. Someday you're going to die and they're going to go through your stuff and it's going to tell the full story of your life. What I'm saying is only the life lived for Jesus today matters. Why? Life is too short to waste even one more moment.
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3: What should you look for in a church? Allow me to give you three things. Look for a church that exalts the Savior, a church that equips the saints, and a church that evangelizes the sinner. And by exalt the Savior, I mean a church where Christ is not just prominent, but where he's preeminent in the singing and preaching. And by equip the saints, I'm describing a place where Christians are learning the Bible and are growing in their personal walk with God. By evangelizing the sinner, I'm describing a church where the congregation is together focused on giving the good news of the gospel to the community around them. Ladies and gentlemen, I urge you to get involved in a church with these three ingredients, and you'll find yourself in a healthy church.
2: That was James C. Johnson. 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
0: I want you to open your Bible this morning to the book of Deuteronomy. Deuteronomy chapter number 2 in your Bible, and I want to talk to you about a really important truth this afternoon that I believe will help every one of us if we will allow it to. I'm of the conviction that the Bible is one size fits all. I really believe that. I really believe that when the Bible is preached and when people have an open heart to listen, that God will do a work. So I believe that. I would hate to waste these next few minutes. I would hate to come to a place like this, have an open Bible in my lap, and waste the time by simply not inviting the Lord to speak to me. So I hope that your heart posture just now is, Lord, speak to me. Lord, I want you to show me things about me that I would not otherwise know. You know that God is in the business of doing that? The Word of God, it's quick and powerful. It's sharper than any two-edged sword. It pierces even to the dividing asunder of soul and spirit and of the joint and marrow. Watch this. It's a discerner of the thoughts and intents of the heart. In other words, the Bible can show you. The Bible can show you things about you that you don't know about you. Even the psalmist understood that. Search me, O God, know my heart. Try me, know my thoughts, see if there be any wicked way in me. I think what David was saying is, as far as I know, Lord, I am right with you, as far as I know, but Lord, I don't know me like you know me. So Lord, I'm asking you to help me with me. That's a good prayer. And I would pray that even in your heart just now as we begin this message. Lord, show me some things about myself that I might not know about myself. Deuteronomy chapter 2 in your Bible. I want you to look at the very first verse of this chapter. And then if you would, I want you to keep your Bible wide open to this passage. We won't read all of it, but we'll read most of it. Deuteronomy chapter number 2, and look at verse number 1. Deuteronomy chapter 2, verse number 1, where the Bible says these words, "Then we turned." So who are we? We, in Deuteronomy chapter 2 and verse 1, Moses and the people. So Moses is actually writing the book of Deuteronomy. Not only is he writing the book, these are really the written forms of three sermons that Moses preached at the very end of his life. So think about it, 120-year-old Moses, who is just as strong as he ever was, even in those latter years, preached three important strategic messages before he died. And those three messages are recorded in the Bible. We call them the book of Deuteronomy. And here in chapter number 2, he's actually still in his first message. The first message is chapter 1, 2, 3, and 4. And what Moses is doing is Moses is giving them a bit of a history lesson. Hey, here's where we were. Here's what happened to us. In fact, here's what happened to us 38 years ago. This happened to us. Now, why is that important? Because there are some people that are there that were just little kids. They don't remember what they were doing when they were 3 years old, when they were 5 years old. And Moses is trying to help them to see, hey, this is your history. This is what has happened to you. But here's what's very interesting. In chapter 2, he tells them some things that just happened to them. Some things that happened just over the past month or two, maybe over the past 3 or 4 months. Now, why? Well, why would Moses, in this message, why would he tell people what they just experienced? Why would he recount for them the things that they had just gone through? And here's why. Because sometimes in life, we go through things, but we need somebody spiritually minded to frame the things that we just went through. To say, what is God really doing? Why did God allow that? Why did he bring us that route? Why is God doing the things that he's doing in my life? So we need good mentors in our life, good spiritually minded people in our life to frame the things that God is doing in our life. And that's what is happening in chapter 2. In chapter 2 and verse 1, Moses is recounting to them some things that just recently happened to them. Now, what are those things? Well, look at verse number 1 again. It says, "Then we turned and took our journey into the wilderness by the way of the Red Sea, as the Lord spake unto me, and we compassed," or circled, "we compassed Mount Seir many days." Now, I don't have time to read all of chapter 1, but here's what Moses said. Chapter 1, he said, here's what happened. God gave us this wonderful opportunity to go right into the land of promise without having to cross a river, without having to wait in the wilderness for all these years. God, 38 years ago, gave us this great opportunity to go into the land of promise, but your fathers said no to God. God said, I'm giving it to you. God said, I know there's big giants, but there's great opportunity, and I'm big and I'm strong and you can trust me, but your fathers said no. They said no. And so what happened was God put us down here at the bottom part of the wilderness, and there we stayed for 38 years. And what we did is we walked around for 38 years. Hey, that's a long time to walk in circles. In fact, that's the title of my message this morning. The title of my message is Quit Walking in Circles. Quit walking in circles. And Father, I pray for that one. Because Lord, I'm preaching to that one who is walking in circles in his life, in her life, seeing the same old scenery, doing the same old things, not accessing, not moving toward whatever that is, God, that you have special in their lives. And oh God, today I pray that you would do a work of clarification. God, I pray that you would use these moments that we have dedicated simply to the understanding and the application of the principles of this passage. Oh God, I pray that you would speak to every one of us. Lord, in these dark days, in these last days, deliver us from circle walking. Give us purpose. Oh God, speak, I pray, in Jesus' name, amen. Some years ago, we were traveling as a family to California. I originally planned just to travel with my wife and my daughter. We have three sons and one daughter. How many of you, you're the only girl in your family? Raise your hand up good and high. Keep it up. Guys, please do not date these girls. They are on the princess plan right now. You will never please them. But we have three boys and one girl, and we were traveling to California. I decided last minute that we would also take my two younger boys. So my oldest son was in college, but we would take my two younger boys, Joshua and Caleb. So we decided to travel. We did. We traveled to California, and all was well. We had a good time. Now it's time to go come back. And so we were dropped off at LAX, Los Angeles Airport. You say, Pastor Skelly, describe LAX. Look up purgatory in the dictionary, and you will have an apt description of LAX. So we stopped at LAX, but we're not going to be there long. We are just going to check in and get to our gate and take our flight back to the East Coast. So we went to the counter to check in, and no problem checking myself in, no problem checking my wife in, no problem checking my daughter in. The problem arose when I went to check in the two boys. In my haste, when I booked tickets for them to add to the trip, I had unwittingly booked them for the evening flight. So the morning flight was leaving, let's say, at 11 a.m., the evening flight at 11 p.m. I just didn't pay attention to the a.m., p.m. part of it, so they were on the evening flight. So I said, well, there's no problem. I just looked at the gate agent, and I said, well, there's no problem. I said, just put them on our flight. And she said, well, I can't do that. There's no room on your flight. They'll have to stay here all day. I said, I could not do that. I could not do that to them, them meaning the people of L.A. I could not do that to them. So I said, what are our options? She said, well, your option is you can get on their flight because we have room. Oh, joy. I needed Dr. Monty's message about negativism because I was in the throes of it at that moment. And so we stayed at LAX all day long. There is nothing there. There is no store that's worthwhile. There's no coffee shop that's worthwhile. I knew every bathroom, every water fountain, every homeless person. I knew everybody. Walking in circles. Maybe that's your story. Maybe you feel as if in your life right now, you're just kind of stuck. People ask you questions like, what are you going to do? And you don't really know. Well, what's God teaching you? And you don't really have an answer. What's your purpose? I don't really know how to define that. I just kind of feel, Pastor Skelly, like I'm stuck. That's exactly how Moses described the experience of these people. He said, remember just a few months ago, we were down at the bottom part of the desert. We were just walking around that mountain, Mount Seir. Month after month, after year, 38 long years. There we were. Now, God was feeding us. God was leading us. There was a pillar of cloud and there was a pillar of fire. We were right with God. We were worshiping God. We were led by God. We were fed by God, but we were going nowhere. I wonder if that doesn't describe many college students. I wonder if that doesn't describe many local church members. I wonder if that doesn't describe the majority of Christians. I know I'm saved, and I know who God is, and He's the God I worship, and He feeds me, and He leads me, but you're not really going anywhere. You're just walking in circles. And watch how Moses describes that in verse number 1, where he says, we compassed Mount Seir many days, and the Lord spake. Now God interrupted that routine. God interrupted that hypnotic circle that they had found themselves ensconced in. And the Lord spake unto me, saying, ye have compassed this mountain. Say the next two words with me. Ready?
4: Long enough.
0: Say it again. Ready?
4: Long enough.
0: Let me ask you a question. What has it been long enough for in your life? Long enough, mediocrity. Long enough, lukewarmness. Long enough, purposelessness. Long enough. God came explicitly, and he said, it's been long enough. And watch what he says in verse number 3. You have compassed this mountain long enough. Turn you northward. Establish your direction. Command thou the people, saying, ye are to pass through the coast of your brethren, the children of Esau, which dwelt in Seir, and they shall be afraid of you. Take ye good heed unto yourselves. Therefore, meddle not with them, for I will not give you of their land. No, not as much as a footbreadth, because I have given Mount Seir unto Esau for a possession. If you're keeping notes this afternoon, let me say, first of all, we need to learn to stop. Recognize the circles that you're walking in. Recognize that the fact that just because you're busy doesn't mean you're productive. Just because you're busy doesn't mean that you're accomplishing anything. Just because you're busy doesn't mean that you have any real direction from God. Sometimes the greatest delusion of our life is because we're so busy, somehow that means we're serving God. Hey, Martha learned the lesson that busyness is not godliness. And busyness without purpose is meaningless. Solomon wrote a whole book about that. Well, you can be busy about all kinds of things, but if you're not busy about the Father's business, if there's no real defined purpose in your life, it's meaningless. I encourage you this Bible conference. And you're going to hear a bunch of great messages, and you're going to have some good fellowship. And even in the dorms, there's going to be some good prayer. And I would just encourage you to stop and think, oh God, what do you have for my life? And oh God, can you deliver me from the meaninglessness of the mediocrity and the lukewarmness in which I find myself? And oh God, give me a renewed sense of direction and purpose in my life. Stop. I think all good decisions start with stopping. Hearing once again the still small voice of God. Getting close enough where you can hear him. Sometimes you got to turn down the volume of competing voices. Sometimes God speaks so softly, you have to get really close. He doesn't always use a microphone. Sometimes you hear God. You have to be really close. Say, Brother Skelly, what were you saying? You weren't close enough to hear. I would just say this Bible conference, learn how to get close. Learn how to turn down the competing volume of clanky voices. Learn how to find a quiet spot on a big campus. Learn how to step away from all the hubbub and all the activity. Learn how to find a cleft in a rock somewhere and discover who God is. That's what Moses said. It's been long enough. This long enough. It's time to set your direction. I would say number 1, stop. I said number 2, point. Stop. Point. Why? Because your direction is more important than your distance. Oh, we're Americans and we're competitors. We love to win and go faster and go farther. The only problem is when you go faster and you go farther in the wrong direction, you're only exacerbating your problem. Now God is infinitely more concerned about you stopping and establishing the right direction. Much more important that you stop and consider, what direction, where am I going? Remember the Lewis Carroll book, Alice in Wonderland, which was written as a political satire? Remember how Alice was trying to get out of Wonderland, and she was running and frantically trying to escape, and she got to the fork in the road, and there was the Cheshire Cat smiling, and Alice said, "Can you tell me which way to go?" The Cheshire Cat said, well, where are you going?" And Alice said, "Well, I don't know." The Cheshire Cat said, "If you don't know where you're going, then any road will take you there." Let me ask you a question. Do you know where you're going? What is God doing in your life? Have you taken stock of who God's made you to be, a special, unique creation of His, not just created physically, but created in Christ Jesus, a new creature, and you have gifts and abilities and talents that nobody else has, and you have a place in God's will, and isn't there a hunger in your heart to want to know it? God, I want to know who I am in you, and I want to know where I'm supposed to be and what I'm supposed to do, and oh God, where is that? Where are young people crying out and saying, "Oh God, in these dark days, oh God, in these end times, oh God," how we need people with purpose. Which way are your feet pointed? I read a book some years ago called What Everybody Is Saying. Interesting book. It was a book on body language, What Everybody Is Saying, written by a CIA agent. He talked about interrogations, and every chapter was a different part of the body, and how he would interview people and pay attention to body language and figure out if a person was being suspicious or was tending to lie. The most interesting part of that book to me was that he claimed the most honest part of the body is the feet. I remember reading that. Like, there's no way. The feet. My feet always lie to me, right? My feet, I would think it'd be the eyes. But no, the feet. Here's what he said. He said, often when people are in a counseling situation, they'll be sitting down and they'll have their feet pointed toward the door if they don't want to be there. So there's the door, there's the exit, and they'll be talking like this, and their feet are saying, "I don't want to be here." You know, it's interesting, if you're ever in a conversation with people like out in the lobby, maybe you're talking to a group of friends and someone else comes up, maybe you're talking about something that you don't want them to be a part of, not necessarily for a bad reason, and when they walk up, you can always tell if a person's included in a conversation by if people open their feet toward you. So if a person comes up and I'm just like, "Hi, yeah, good to see you," what I'm saying is I don't want you in this conversation, because unwittingly, even unknowingly, what we do is we just open our feet to people. It's like, "Oh God, you're welcome in." Your feet. So here's my question. Which way are your feet pointed? Because you can sing. You can wear the right uniform. You can say all the theologically correct things. But I want to know which way your feet are pointed. You might even have some good Christian accomplishments. You might have some verses memorized. You might even have some talent that you've honed for the Lord. It might appear that you're well down the road of Christian maturity. But here's what I found. I found that here's a person that might seem to be well down the road of Christian maturity, but if I'm not facing the right direction, what good is it? Let me ask you a question. What if the goal were to get to this chair? What if that chair represents Christ-likeness? And what if externally, here is a person, and he's this close to Christ-likeness? Boy, he looks good. He has good standards in his life. He has a good theology. What if a person is standing here, and what if a person is all the way back here? He's got a lot farther to go to be like Christ. So here's one person. Here's another person. Let me ask you a question. Which one appears to be more like Christ? This one does. But let me just change one thing. What if this person is walking this way? And what if this person is walking this way? Now which person is the one? See, God is infinitely more concerned with the direction in which you're headed than the distance you've gone. I was traveling on Interstate 80 some years ago with a friend whose name was Dwight. We were traveling to the state of Connecticut from the Chicagoland area. It was his car and he was doing the driving, but he had driven for a good 5 or 6 hours and it was getting late at night. And he asked me, Kurt, could you take a shift driving? I said, sure. And then he said this, he said, now listen, pay careful attention to road signs. I'm like, Dwight, we're on Interstate 80. It's the major highway that goes all the way across the country. Okay, it's one highway. We don't have to ever get off Interstate 80. It's one highway. What kind of loser would get lost heading in one direction on one road? I got this. So I get in the driver's seat and he gets in the passenger seat, and to be honest with you, he was driving a little bit too slow for my standards, and so I kind of zipped up a little bit, and I'm going a little bit faster, and I'm making great time, and 3 or 4 hours later, I'm thinking, I am the hero of this trip. Dwight wakes up. He rubs whatever forms in your eye when you sleep. It's kind of gross, but he rubs that out, looks up and says, where are we? And I'm like, Dwight, we're on Interstate 80. Where are we? Dwight, we're heading east. We're heading back again. Where are we? I'm thinking, what is this guy's problem? He says, we're not on Interstate 80. We're on Interstate 76. We were in Pittsburgh, Pennsylvania. You see, the same people that are watering down Dunkin' Donuts coffee created this highway system where in order to stay on I-80 heading east, you actually have to get off I-80 to stay on I-80. And if you stay on I-80, you actually get on I-76. It's wrong, and I was the victim. It wasn't my fault. Hey, listen, we were making great time, but we were heading the wrong direction. I think some of you are making some great time. You got the look, you got the talent, you got it all, but I'm worried about what direction are you headed. What God said to them is, listen, it's time for you to occupy the full will of God. I've got a place for you to go. I've got battles for you to fight. I've got a will for you to fulfill. I've got it. And so stop. Stop your wandering. Stop your circling. I want you to head north. There's a place that I have for you. There's a place I've prepared for you. There's battles for you to win. I mean, come on. It's all about the direction of your life. Jesus set his face like a flint toward Jerusalem. Jesus, of all people, understood who he was and what his purpose was, and nothing detracted him. He didn't allow himself to be sidetracked. I know what my Father's business is. I wonder if that's you. I wonder if that's you. I can't see you all, but Jesus can. I wonder, what is it? What is it that God has called you to do? Stop. Stop. Point. Let me say thirdly, this afternoon, and quickly, and lastly, everyone loves to hear that word. Stop. Point. Watch this. Watch. This is the part of the passage that just really zinged me. Now, I want you to see it. Because here they are. They're down here in the desert. And they're going to travel north. Let's just pretend for a moment that this is north. And they're traveling north. And they're going to occupy the land of promise. And remember, they had said no to God 38 years before, but God's giving them the second chance, and I'm glad that God is the God of the second chance. And I want you to head north, but it's interesting because God takes them in a different way. Now, why would God take them in a different way? Why would God not just send them back to the same place where they were before? Why wouldn't God, giving them a second chance, bring them in the same door at Kadesh Barnea that they were before? But God does not do that. In fact, if you look at a map, what God does is God takes them all the way around. Sometimes in your life, God takes you on a circuitous journey. Now, why? Why would God take them the long way? Why would God take them the mountainous way? Why would God take them away where by the time they finally got there, now they have a river in their way and God has to part the river? I mean, what? Why this way? Here's what I'd say. God has a purpose, not just for your destination. Listen, God has a purpose, not just for your destination. God has a purpose for the way He brings you. And we need to learn to pay attention to the journey that God has us on. Because God is teaching you things today for the destination to which He's taking you tomorrow. I can promise you that. Pay attention. When my mother was raising us boys, my mom was a single mom for 7 years. From the time I was 3 until the time I was 10, I didn't have a dad. My mom just kind of raised us by herself. And my mom is still alive today. She'll be 85 next month and a wonderful woman. And my mom she just had a zest for life, still does. And it was not uncommon for us to load the 1968 Chevy Impala and to just take road trips. We didn't have much money, but gas cost like 2 cents a gallon back in those days. And we would just get on the road and go places. And we did. The parents didn't really love their children back in those days. There were no seat belts. And so that's why they had a lot of kids, because if you lost some, you lost some. So you're saying, well, I have a big family. That tells me something, okay? But so we get in the car and no cell phones, no devices, no games, and no electric windows, no cars, no people. So we got in the car, and my mother would give us a Rand McNally map. How many are old enough to remember Rand McNally maps, okay? They had maps. How do I explain this? They were actually on paper. Just look it up. It's in the history books. It's there. So, and we would study these maps, my brother and I. Yes, we were nerds. We'd study these maps. And my mother would say, okay, boys, in just a few miles, we're going to come up on this town, on this side of the road, you're going to see. And we'd be looking. Oh, there it is. We'd look. This mountain, that's how we learned geography. We just paid attention. Here's what God does. God says, stop. Stop. Long enough. Quit walking in circles. I've got places for you to go. I've got people for you to see. I've got a will for you to fulfill. Stop. Point. That's your direction. I want you to walk with purpose. I want you to walk toward what I have for you. Watch. And what were they to watch for? Now, don't miss this in closing. Look at it. What were they to watch for? Look at verse number 4. Command thou the people, saying, ye are to pass through the coast of your brethren, the children of Esau. We would call them the Edomites. Don't mess with them. Verse number 5. Don't mess with them. Look at verse number 9. And the Lord said unto me, distress not the Moabites, neither contend with them. Hey, you're going to go through Edom, don't mess with them. You're going to go through Moab, don't mess with them. By the way, verse number 10, the Ammim dwelt therein. Who are the Ammim? They're giants. This is a prophetic picture of the National Basketball Association. The Ammim dwell therein. In times past, a great people, watch this, many and tall as the Anakim. So wait a minute, what's God saying? So God's saying, okay, here you are. That's where I want you to be. I don't want you to walk back that way. I'm going to take you this way because there's something I want you to see. So what I want you to see is I want you to see as you go through these lands, don't mess with them. It's their land. Don't mess with them. But I want you to walk through the Edomite land. That they were the cousins, right? Israel's, Jacob's brother was Esau. Here are the Edomites. They're your cousins. Now listen, they had giants in their land. But I gave them the land, and they defeated their giants, and there they are in their land. And they have giants just like the giants that scared you from not going into the land. So go by the Edomites and pay attention. And then I want you to go by the Moabites and pay attention. In fact, it says in verse number 10, rather 12, the Horim also dwelt in Seir. That's Edom before time. But the children of Esau succeeded them. They defeated them. So, hey, I want you to walk by the Edomites. I gave them land. I gave them a promise. They believed me. There was giants. They defeated them, and there they are. Then I want you to walk by Moab. I gave them land. They're your cousins. There was giants. They defeated them, and there they are. And then I want you to go by the Ammonites. Look at verse number 19. And when thou comest nigh over against the children of Ammon, don't mess with them. Distress them not, nor meddle with them, for I will not give thee of the land of the children of Ammon any possession, because I have given it unto the children of Lot for a possession. That also was accounted a land of giants. Huh. God adds this parenthetically. I love this. Giants dwelt therein in old time, and the Ammonites called them, my favorite word in the Bible, the Zamzumim. That should be the name of one of the societies here at PCC. Zamzumims. You have to be 6'4" and have a large cathedral body to be in it. What is God saying? Here's what God's saying. Don't miss it. I did it for others. I can do it for you. You're not the only one that's ever faced giants. I gave a promise to them. They're lesser people with a lesser promise. They believed me, and I did it for them. And by the way, notice how I'm protecting them now. I'm telling you, they don't know what I'm saying to you. I'm telling you, don't mess with them. And that's how I was working with the Anakims, but you wouldn't believe me. Remember what Rahab said? Rahab said, we've been fearing you for years. God put a fear in our hearts years ago. You know what God's doing for you? God is giving you promises that you need to believe. God is ready to fell giants that you never think you could defeat because he defeats them. And God's already working in your future. He's already speaking in ways that you don't even understand. So just trust him. Just trust him. And God's teaching you little lessons every single day. Now, pay attention. Keep your windows down. Put your game down. Put your phone down. Pay attention to what God's doing in your life. Stop. Point. Pay attention. God has something for you to do bigger than the mediocrity and the lukewarmness that pervades so many of us. And then lastly, you say, Kurt, you already said lastly, I know, but preachers do this all the time and I'm one of them. I'll say this in conclusion, honestly. You know what happened? God took them on this journey, showed them Edom, showed them Moab, showed them Ammon. He says, okay, now you're ready to go into the promised land. But before you do, before I part the river, before I coronate Joshua, before Moses comes home to heaven, before the actual conquest of the land begins, here's what I want you to do. I want you to defeat Sihon and Og, the king of Bashan. You know who Og was? A giant. In fact, the Bible describes how big he was. He had an iron bed that was 13 and a half feet long and 9 feet wide. That's a big old boy right there. You say, yep, my roommate, leave your roommate out of it. Here's what God is saying. God is saying, you know what? I've got some big plans for you, and you can get started right now. Get some early wins under your belt. Now, God might clarify for some of you this Bible conference, here's the purpose for my life. Here's what God wants me to do, or God wants me to go. And it's about high time I stopped and pointed, established my direction, got back in God's will, and get some early wins. Get some early wins. Defeat some giants now. Deal with that lust issue. Deal with that anger issue. Deal with that bitterness issue. Deal with it. I can promise you, God will help you if you just get started by his grace. Ready? Today.
1: This is Rejoice Pulpit. It's time for a message from the former pastor of Campus Church, Dennis McBride.

We're in 1 Corinthians chapter 6 this evening, 1 Corinthians 6. I'd like to read verses 13 through 20 of 1 Corinthians chapter 6. 1 Corinthians 6, verse 13. Meats for the belly, and the belly for meats, but God shall destroy both it and them. Now the body is not for fornication, but for the Lord, and the Lord for the body. And God hath both raised up the Lord, and will also raise up us by his own power. Know ye not that your bodies are the members of Christ? Shall I then take the members of Christ and make them the members of an harlot? God forbid. What? Know ye not that he which is joined to an harlot is one body? For two, saith he, shall be one flesh. But he that is joined unto the Lord is one spirit. Flee fornication. Every sin that a man doeth is without the body, but he that committeth fornication sinneth against his own body. What? Know ye not that your body is the temple of the Holy Ghost which is in you, which ye have of God, and you are not your own? For ye are bought with a price. Therefore glorify God in your body and in your spirit, which are God's. Paul attacks sin with all the spirit and enthusiasm and energy of a soldier in combat. He speaks boldly. He does not hesitate. He does not mince words. He goes right after it. The body is not for fornication, but for the Lord, he says in verse 13. Flee fornication, he says in verse 18. And these words can mean any particular sin of the flesh. Verse 19, what? Know ye not that your body is the temple of the Holy Ghost? He's coming after these people and he's talking to them quite directly. And he's letting them know there are things that you should not be doing. And there is sin that you ought to be avoiding. And do you not know? How can you not know that your body is the temple of the Holy Ghost? And you're not your own. You're bought with a price. He cries out against sin. And by doing so, he cries out against our present philosophy in this country, which is not to take a stand on anything lest we offend someone. It's amazing someone didn't just speak up and say, Paul, excuse me, Paul, aren't you being just a little bit prejudiced against adulterers and fornicators? And Paul would say, yes. There's just some things you don't do. And he steps into the fray and does not hesitate, does not mind the words he uses. Flee this. I can't believe you think you can do this and it will not affect your relationship, your fellowship, your walk with God. What? What? He asked twice. As though he just cannot believe they don't know this truth. Paul chases sin into the light. But what drags it out into the open is the Holy Ghost. And when the Holy Ghost drags it out in the open, it slays that sin at Calvary. Ye are bought with a price. I want you to consider that with me tonight. You're bought with a price. Consider the glaring truth in that statement. For ye are bought with a price. And as we consider it, let's look at three things. The fact of it, the consequences of it, and a logical conclusion of it. The statement we're bought with a price. Look at the fact of it. Verse 20, he says, for ye are bought. He doesn't say that we will be bought. He doesn't say we might be bought. He doesn't say somewhere in the future this might happen. He says ye are. Bought already. You know, our modern mind
really recoils. We've got to be careful about this because we recoil naturally to the basic idea of someone owning someone else. We find that repugnant, that a human being would own another human being. I do hope you realize that slavery is very much alive and well on planet Earth. It is still practiced in many parts of this world. And we are not the least bit pleased by that. We don't look at that as being a normal situation, that one person would own another. But we have to be careful that our feeling of backing away from such a thought causes us to back away from the fact that we ourselves have been bought and we are owned. You cannot escape purchase and ownership in the concept of redemption. We've been purchased out of the slave market, but we were purchased, and we are not our own. The statement is even presented to us as a twofold thought just to drive it home. Ye are bought with a price. Somebody laid the coins on the table for us. Now, if we look at that for just a moment and the fact of that statement, a couple of things jump out at me. One, in our lives, that is either a fact or not. Either you are bought or you have not been. Either you are redeemed or you have not been. It's interesting. There is no process of redemption. Either he's purchased you and you are his, or you have not been purchased and you are not his. There's the fact of being purchased. Secondly, if this is a fact in your life, then it is the fact of your life, capital T, capital H, capital E. It is the fact of your life, and nothing else in your life comes even close to the importance of that fact. It's a wonder and a miracle to me that God would love me, that he would care enough, that he would pay such a terrible price that I might be his and that he could be mine. How could I be worthy? How could you be worthy of that? And the fact of the matter is, we're not. We are worthy because God says we're worthy of his love, not because we actually are. He just chose to love us. It is eternally the greatest of all facts. If I have been purchased by him, I've been bought with a price. It's the most important thing in my life, and nothing else comes close to it. And so many of us sadly live knowing we've been purchased, knowing the price that was paid to purchase us, but it still does not drive our life. It is still not the central fact of our life. It doesn't really change that much in our life, and that's to our shame. There will never be another fact in your life that can in any way compete with the importance of that fact. If it is the most important fact in our life, then it drives our motives and why we do what we do. It drives our actions, what we do. It drives our plans, our ambitions, our vision, our priorities, our lifestyle, our likes, our dislikes. It drives everything in our life. It is the fact. Every day that we wake up, every day our eyes open and we realize, oops, the sun's already up. Every day, that fact should come rolling across our mind. And every minute of that day, and every hour of that day, and every action of that day, and every thought of that day needs to come under the influence and the power and the control of one overriding thought. I have been bought with a price.
Look at the consequences of the statement. Verse 19, what did he say? What, know you not that your body is the temple of the Holy Ghost, which is in you, which ye have of God, and ye are not your own? If you're purchased, then you're the property of the purchaser. And don't let that upset you, because the purchaser is wonderful. The purchaser is magnificent. The purchaser bought you to set you free. He bought you to develop a relationship with you that might be possible. He bought you that you and he may walk together in fellowship and love. But we're still not our own, even though that relationship is true. If I'm not my own, that brings to mind a couple of thoughts. There are privileges attached to not being your own, and there are responsibilities attached to not being your own. Look at a privilege. If I have been purchased, then I do not have to provide for myself. I have a provider. My owner clothes me, feeds me, puts a roof over my head and takes care of me. And Jesus said that over and over again. Look, why are you worried about these things? Be content with what, look, do you not know how much your Father loves you? You worry about what you're going to put on. And Solomon, in all his glory, wasn't arrayed like one of these flowers. They're going to be cut down and tossed in the oven. Your Father loves you. A privilege of being owned is that I don't have to provide for myself. You know, sheep are fed by the shepherd, and it is the shepherd that brings the sheep into his green pastures. It is the shepherd that causes the sheep to lie down. You know why a sheep lies down? Because he's full. Sheep don't eat lying down. It's hard to get your mouth over to the grass if you're lying down. You have to stand up. When they lie down, it's because their belly's full. They're satisfied. And my shepherd leads me into green pastures. It's a privilege. I'm owned by him, but that ownership gives me the privilege of not worrying about providing for me. It's his job to do that. And I thank him for it. If I am owned, there's another privilege. I don't have to make decisions. Are you good at making decisions? One of the most comical things that happen in my marriage is the big decision of where we're going to eat. It's quite a process. Where would you like to go eat? I don't know. Wherever you want to go. Okay, let's go to Sonny's. No, I don't like Sonny's. Okay, where do you want to go? I don't care. Wherever you want to go. How about Panera Bread? Oh, we've been there so much. I don't want to go there. Where do you want to go? Anywhere. Just anywhere. Are you good at making decisions? You know, most of us aren't. We make decisions based on so many improper motives, lack of true biblical guidance. We make decisions based on what we want, rarely on what we ought to do. Rarely is it bathed in prayer until we know just exactly what God wants us to do. I'm so glad that as a purchased individual, I don't have to make decisions. A ship is steered by the pilot. God directs us. God guides us. We don't need to fret. We don't need to scheme. We don't need to worry. He will guide. I don't guide me. He guides. It's a privilege. Father, you own me. I look to you to provide for me. Father, you own me. I don't make my own decisions. I am owned by you. I move at your command, at your guidance, at your direction. And it's a privilege to have you take me by the hand and guide me.
their privileges to being owned, their responsibilities. We must not injure ourselves. We don't own ourselves. Now, my dad was a Marine, and Dad told me a bunch of stories, and I don't know if half the stuff he told me is true or not. Dad would tell us things, and I think it was just for a

But the fact of the matter is, we don't have the right to injure ourselves. We don't have the right to destroy ourselves. We don't have the right to diminish ourselves. We're bought with a price. We are not ours to ruin in sin. We are not ours to harbor our own personal prejudices. We are not ours to exercise ungodly attitudes. We are not ours to act at the dictates of our own will. We do not have independence of action that would allow us to look upon or engage in anything that offended God or violated His holiness. We are owned. We don't have the right to injure ourselves. Look at the logical, practical conclusion to this thinking. Verse 20, what did he say? You're bought with a price. Therefore, glorify God in your body and in your spirit, which are God's. We're to glorify God in our body and glorify God in our spirit. Why? Because they're His. Our body. We are to maintain a holy and a righteous body. And we live in a world that really pushes so hard at young people today to just give in. Like, by the way, this is nothing new. I grew up in the 60s. I grew up in the sexual revolution. It's not new. Been around a long time. What's new about it is back then it was radical and different. And a lot of folks looked at it like, this is crazy. This is going to destroy society. The problem today is now it's looked at as being normal behavior. That's the difference. So many young people today, in their date life, just give in to whatever physical, sexual urge is there, based on the very weak argument that we love each other, and ignoring the higher argument that said, be ye holy, for I am holy. Flee fornication. Our body should be held in sexual purity. Temperance, discipline. Exercising some kind of discipline in our life and not giving in to everything we want. Some of you college guys, I get so tickled. Standing in line, and this guy passes me with a plate in his hand, and it is piled with French fries. It's a mound of French fries. There's enough French fries on that plate to feed 20 people, and he's going to go back to his table and eat. I guess he's thinking, if I eat enough of these, it'll make my hair shine. I don't know what he's thinking. But we don't have any temperance. We don't have any personal discipline when it comes to our body. Just whatever it wants, it gets, but it's not your body. It's His. Cheerfulness. You know, our body is His, which means our face is also His. And there needs to be a smile on it. There needs to be rejoicing in the heart that just busts out the face. I'm happy. I'm thrilled. I'm glad to be alive. I'm breathing. The alternative is not good. And I'm happy. We don't have the right to walk around with a scowl on our face and be unhappy and discontented, angry, frustrated. We're bought. Patience. We need patience in our body with other people, a sweetness of actions toward others, long suffering when it comes to others in our body. So the actions that we are responsible for in relation to other people are never improper actions. We're kind, we're generous. And our body language and our body says to everybody around us, I'm purchased, and because I'm purchased, I respect you.

0: Because you also have been purchased. We glorify God in a suffering body that allows itself to be abused by others just for patience and to His glory. We glorify God in a working body, a body that is diligent and puts in the hours that is necessary to do something to glorify God and not just for ourselves. We glorify God in a worshiping body by having our body in the house of God when the house of God is open. We glorify God in a disciplined body by self-denial, but whatever we do with our body, we're to do it to glorify Him because our body is not ours, it is His. He mentions the Spirit, a spirit of holiness, a spirit of faith mixed with zeal, a spirit of love toward mankind, a spirit of humility that keeps us from bragging or being easily offended when someone doesn't treat us the way we think we should have been treated. Our spirit and our body are His. Are you worth the purchase price? You were purchased with a price. The value of you, the value of myself, is strictly in the eye of God. God so loved that He gave His only begotten Son. But we're guilty of something. When we think about our life and the worthlessness of our own self, we have a nasty habit of referring in our mind back to that time before we knew Christ. And we'd say to ourselves, how could God have loved me in that condition? How could God have loved me with the worthless, wicked individual that I was? And Paul isn't talking about any of that. Paul's talking to God's people, and he's saying, what? What? You don't realize this sin violates God's holiness? What? You don't realize that you are the temple of the Holy Ghost? Do you not know that you have been purchased? Do you not realize you're bought with a price? It's not what I was before Calvary. It's not what you were before Calvary. It's something more horrifying than that. It's the fact that we could be, by our lack of paying attention to what God's done for us, our lack of understanding that we don't own ourselves, a lack of submission to the fact that we've been purchased. If we can't grasp those concepts, the horrifying truth is we may be worthless now. Oh, not in His eyes. You'll never be worthless in His eyes. He will always love you. But as far as being used, as far as being something that can live up to the potential of Jesus Christ in you, what a horrifying thought. And I wonder how many times the Holy Spirit has brought to your mind the question, what? What? What? Don't you realize you're bought with a price? And the price was Calvary. And our life ought to reflect it. Our actions ought to praise it. Our testimony ought to shout it. Our body and our spirit ought to be in tune with it. Yes, I'm bought. I'm not mine. I'm His. And I'm determined to live in such a way and walk with Him in such close fellowship that nobody will ever question whether I own my life or He owns my life. I am bought with a price. We come together tonight to remember the price and to contemplate the thought, have I honored such a price in my body and in my spirit, which are God's.
1: And now, a message from the Campus Church Archives.
2: I have a question for you starting out, so be ready. You don't have to answer out loud. That would be very noisy, but be ready to answer this question. You ready? Are you decisive? Because what happens right there is certain people self-identify, yes, I am decisive. Some people are like, I think so. So sometimes, the other day, I'm not. And those are the people that change their minds a lot. Maybe. When you get to the store and they ask you, paper or plastic, and you're paper or plastic bag. I don't know. These are tough choices. Everybody changes their minds, even decisive people. But sometimes we want to change our mind. Maybe we need to change our mind, and it seems hard. I want us to see a message tonight that will help us to have a change of mind. Mind is a wonderful thing. God's given us a brain, a mind, a heart. We're able to do so many things. Can we please God with our mind? I think we can. But then I think the opposite must also be true. Can we displease God with our mind? In other words, can we sin in our mind? We can. I think we know this. And the problem is that because it's in our mind and not viewable to everyone right away, there's not some of the usual shame that goes with those sins, and so they just remain. We don't seem to change those sins. We don't change our mind in those areas. In fact, I think if we were to just kind of talk amongst ourselves, we'd probably agree that some of the most difficult sins that we deal with as believers are sins of the mind. Sins like pride, maybe it's covetousness, worry, lust, bitterness. Boy, none of those are like just easy to get out of there, are they? You can't just turn that on a dime. But as you head to Romans 8, please, if you would, find our diving board verses here. We'll start out anyways in Romans chapter 8. I want to give us some hope that, even if it's a sin of the mind, it's possible that God can help us grow past those. I believe that God wants to sanctify us and make us just like Jesus, even when it comes to the realm of our thinking. I hope that you have the confidence that, I don't have to plateau in my Christian life. And once external sins are purged away, I'm just going to kind of flatline. I'm never going to get any more Christ-like. I'm going to still struggle with envy. I'm going to still struggle with bitterness. I'm going to still struggle with lust. My whole life, it's never going to improve. I think we can, by God's grace, change our mind, even in these areas of sin. I want us to notice the talk about mind and mindset in Romans chapter 8. It's a beautiful chapter, isn't it? Don't you love Romans 8, the way it ends up, and God's love for us, and a lot of positive things in this chapter. But there's this interesting passage about our minds and our thinking that I think really helps to set the stage for us, please. Romans 8, verse 5. Romans 8, 5. For they that are after the flesh do mind, think, pay attention to the things of the flesh. But, this is a different group, they that are after the Spirit, it's understood, they mind the things of the Spirit. So we've got two groups, those that are of the flesh that mind the things of the flesh, and they that are of the Spirit that mind the things of the Spirit. For to be carnally minded, that's the mind of flesh, to be carnally minded is death. That's a big deal. It's not a small thing. To be carnally minded is death, but to be spiritually minded, that other category, is life and peace. Okay, how many of you want life and peace? We want to have life and peace. We don't want to have this death that's talked about. And the pathway to life and peace is to be spiritually minded, not carnally minded. Verse 7, because the carnal mind, the fleshly mind, the old mind, is enmity against God. It's opposition to God. It's fighting against God. It's opposed to God. By the way, did you notice how many categories of minds did we see here so far? Only two. Verse 7, because the carnal mind is enmity against God, for it is not subject to the law of God, neither indeed can be. So then, they that are in the flesh cannot please God. If you have this carnal mind, you're not pleasing God. But ye are not in the flesh, but in the Spirit, if so be that the Spirit of God dwell in you. I'm thankful that when we trust Christ for salvation, His Spirit indwells us. And it makes it clear by saying, now if any man have not the Spirit of Christ, he is none of his. So if you are Christ, you have the Spirit. And if you have the Spirit in you, then you don't have to be subject to this carnal mind, this mind that's at enmity with God. I want to, from this passage and others that I'll just mention, I want to make this statement. Our thoughts are more like a switch than a dimmer. In other words, our thoughts are either one camp or the other. They're either good or they're bad. They're pleasing to God or they're at enmity with God. I think it's important for us to understand that because in our struggle to grow as Christians, I think we know that we have problems with pride and with covetousness and envy and worry. But we think, well, it's not so bad. It's just kind of, it's not the best. And we kind of leave it in this middle gray category, we think. But in Romans 8, how many categories of mind were there? The spiritual mind and the carnal mind. You could cross-reference this with Romans chapter 12. Where we're not supposed to be conformed to the world, but to be transformed by the renewing of our mind. There's either the conformed mind or the transformed mind. Ephesians chapter 4 talks about the old mind or the renewed mind. Three different passages talk about this idea of either you have a spiritual mind or you have a carnal mind. And so we're not left with the comfort or the luxury of saying, you know, my thought life might not be the best, but it's okay. I'm good enough. I'm getting into heaven. What more do you want? Well, my hope and my encouragement for us all is to say that we don't have to stay there. We can say, I know that my thoughts are like a switch, and I want God to flip the switch for me. I want God to help me to move from the darkness to the light, from sin to righteousness. I would say that there is a right way to think about every situation. And if there's a right way to think, then there's also a wrong way to think. The more we become like Jesus, the more we'll think like Him. Isn't that what you want? Wouldn't that be great if all the situations that you face tomorrow, you would process them through your mental filter like Jesus would? You would look at that person and you'd have His eyes of compassion. You'd look at your to-do list and you would be able to know what He would prioritize. Wouldn't you love to think the way that Jesus thinks? And so maybe you're here tonight and you admit, I have a problem with a sin in my mind. Maybe it's some of the ones I've mentioned. Maybe it's something else. But if you were candid, you'd say, I'm feeling a little discouraged about it. You know, I've struggled with covetousness a long time. I've kind of been a worry wart. People just call me that. That's what I'm known for. I have just this air about me. I'm just so arrogant and proud, and I just don't think it can change. I think I'm stuck. No, you're not. God's grace is sufficient. But maybe there's something that we can and should be doing about it to participate in our sanctification as God the Holy Spirit works on us. I'm going to offer for your consideration three steps that can help us in trying to change our mind, trying to flip the switch to think the way God wants us to think, not the way that we have been tending to think. The first step I'm going to suggest for changing your mind is to, number one, act to avoid the sin. That is, do something, perform an action to not fall into that trap of sin that you're thinking about. And that might seem counterintuitive because we're trying to change our mind, not our actions. Well, minds affect actions. And the problem is, if I try to deal with my mental sins just in my mind, I sometimes lose the battle and even make it worse. Let me see if I can illustrate. Maybe, for instance, I'm trying to work on the mental sin of covetousness. And I say, you know what? I want to confess this sin. I've been coveting a new truck. And I'm thinking about this, and I need to not covet that new truck, that new Ram, charcoal gray, V8 6.2 Hemi with dual exhaust and quad cab, extended bed, toolboxes in the side. Oh. And you see what we've just done? In trying to think about the sin I'm trying to stop, I'm committing the sin, aren't I? Maybe it's worry. You know, I'm worried about the safety of a loved one. Oh, Lord, I need to not worry about their safety. I need to not worry that they might get, you know, hit crossing the street. I need to not worry that they could trip and fall and hit a stone. I need to not worry that they could. And we start piling on the situations. And what are we doing? We're worrying. And so I think sometimes when we just try to, you know, I'm gonna grip my teeth and I'm gonna wrestle through this mind sin, we actually sink deeper into it. I want to give you some biblical text to support the idea that sometimes when you're dealing with mental sin, you just need to act to avoid the sin. Classic example is Joseph in Genesis 39. If you turn to Genesis 39, it'll help you stay awake on a Wednesday night. So why don't you join me there? Genesis chapter 39, verse 12. You know that Potiphar's wife was tempting Joseph to commit adultery with her. For a number of verses, this is explained to us and how she would day after day go after him. And at first, he does kind of reason with her, and he says, no, how can I do this great wickedness? You know, my master has trusted everything to me but you, because you're his wife. Then one day, everybody's gone but Mrs. Potiphar and Joseph. And apparently, maybe the temptation was expressly difficult because of the aloneness. Maybe because it had been going on and on. I don't know. But at this point, Joseph decides it's not time to talk about this anymore. It's not time to think about it or reason about it. It's time to act to avoid the sin. For time's sake, just look at Genesis 39, verse 12. And she caught him by his garment, saying, lie with me. And he left his garment in her hand and fled and got him out. He says, I'm not going to think about this anymore. I'm just going to act. I'm going to get out of here. He, though he lived before the writing of it, was following the advice of Proverbs 5:8, which says, remove thy way far from her and come not nigh the door of her house. To avoid this kind of sin, sometimes you just need to stay away. You need to physically get out, not think about, I shouldn't fall into lust. Romans 13 says, put on the Lord Jesus Christ and make not provision for the flesh to fulfill the lust thereof. Do something. Don't make any provision. Put up some barricades, some roadblocks to stop yourself from sinning. It's not enough to just think about it. 2 Timothy 2:22 says, flee also youthful lusts. It says, run away from them. That's what Joseph did. And so sometimes we're in a thought sin, and we try to just have a mental wrestling match, and we lose. Sometimes the safest thing to do is to act to avoid the sin. Now, what I want us to do tonight is make this a little bit of a laboratory. It's a very fancy lab, but this is going to be our laboratory practicing how to change our mind. So we're going to imagine that maybe someone here tonight is struggling with the sin of worry or anxiety. And we know that we just tend to be stressed out all the time and nervous and knots in our stomach, and we're constantly not trusting God for our circumstances. And we realize, okay, I need to change my mind, but I'm not sure how to do that. What would step number one look like in that case? Step number one, acting to avoid sin. By the way, let me pause. I feel like I should maybe give a caveat here. I am not trying to beat anybody up here tonight. I know what it is to worry. I know what it is to be concerned and to struggle with, I'm afraid, and I'm not trusting God. I think probably, if we're honest, there's not one person in here that struggles with this. Probably all of us do. And by calling worry or anxiety sin, I'm not trying to insult anybody. I'm just trying to be biblical because, you know, our culture sometimes tells us things that aren't biblical, and it gets so popular in the cultural language that we just kind of adopt it. Philippians 4:6 says, be careful or anxious for nothing. So if the Bible says, be careful for nothing, and I am careful, what do we call that? Three letters, starts with S, and rhymes with in. It's sin, isn't it? Right? So if the Bible says, don't worry, and I worry, I am what? Sinning. Okay. But here's what I hear a lot today. Instead of saying that, we'll say, oh, I'm just really having a difficult time, you know, but it's because I have anxiety. Right? I have anxiety. And I understand what you're trying to communicate, but it's kind of like when you say, I have the hiccups. Like, it just happened to me. You know, my nervous system got a little wacky, and so my diaphragm is jumping up, and I have the hiccups. There's nothing I can do about it. It just kind of happened to me. Eventually, it'll stop, but for now, I just have the hiccups, and therefore, I hiccup. And we say in the same way, I have anxiety. Like, anxiety just happened to me. It invaded me. It went nuts, and I am now some powerless victim, and I have to worry. I have to doubt God. I have to be afraid all the time. But we don't do that with most other sins, do we? The Bible says, thou shalt not steal. Therefore, to steal is a sin. So, you know, if you're walking out of some store and you've pocketed something and on your way out, the security person says, hey, you can't take that. That's not yours. You're stealing. And you're like, yeah, I know, but really, it's not my fault. I have stealing. Well, you show up to work a little late, the project was due yesterday, and the boss says, why isn't your project done? And you say, well, I understand. You think it should be done, and I agree, it should be done. It should be, but you know, I have laziness. As if that makes it okay. Yes, I have laziness. Maybe I have stealing. I do have anxiety, but that doesn't mean I need to stay there. And I just want to encourage all of us tonight to not hide behind that terminology and say, well, it's just the way I am. I am anxious. I want you to understand that God loves you enough to take care of you. And you don't have to stay anxious. So what would the first step of changing our mind look like in the sin of anxiety or worry? Well, act to avoid the sin would maybe look like this. Stop checking. Worriers check things, don't they? Check to see if the door is locked. Check to see if they've responded to my text. Check to see if they made it safely. Check the value of my portfolio since they just started a war in the Middle East and now, you know, everything's gone crazy. Check the weather report. Check for my test score. Check, check, check, check. And you check it over and over and over again. And you know what you're doing? You're feeding the worry monster. Just tell it, no, I'm not going to look till tomorrow. If you have a really severe case, say, no, I'm not going to look for 10 more seconds. I'm going to really push this thing off. Hey, growth. Baby steps are baby steps. So that would be an action to take to avoid the sin. And then later on, we're going to work on our actual thoughts. But right now, take an action to get off the merry-go-round. Next action might be something like start doing your responsibilities. Instead of being anxious and worrying and checking and checking and checking, just do something you're supposed to do instead of worrying about what might happen. Get busy with the responsibilities that God has entrusted to your care. Don't slough them off because you're busy exercising your anxiety. So that's step number one, act to avoid sin. You could play that out for sins like pride and covetousness, but for sake of time, we'll move on to step number two. Step number two is going to be ask for God's help. That's always a good thing to do, isn't it? Ask for God's help. If you need to change your mind because you're struggling with pride or covetousness or envy or bitterness, you need to ask for God's help. Ask for God's help to see and understand your sin. I'm going to ask you to turn to Psalm 139. Can you turn and listen at the same time? You turn to Psalm 139. I'm going to read from Psalm 19. Listen to this sobering rhetorical question from Psalm 19. Who can understand his errors? cleanse thou me from secret faults. The psalmist is saying, I don't even understand how many ways I'm wrong. I don't even begin to know how sinful I am. Lord, please cleanse me from even that stuff. Psalm 139, please verse 23, verse number 23. You remember this verse? Search me, O God. Know my heart. Try or examine me. And know my thoughts. Know my mind. Couple that with Psalm 19 and cleanse me from secret faults. As you ask God for help, the first thing you're asking is, Lord, help me to see and understand my sin. I think maybe there's somebody here tonight that struggles with one of these mental sins and you don't even know it. You've been doing it so long, it's just the natural for you. And you need to ask God, convict me of my sin. Help me to see my error. Help me to know what I need to change. The next thing you can ask for God's help with is to have the right thoughts instead of these wrong thoughts. Also in Psalm 19, it says, let the words of my mouth and the meditation of my heart be acceptable in thy sight, O Lord, my strength and my redeemer. Let my thoughts be acceptable to you. God, would you help me to think right? God, would you help me change my mind? Not about insignificant trivia. Help me change my mind about the sinful attitudes that are the posture of my heart. Help me to think the way you want me to think. Help me to think on things that are lovely and true. Help me to think on things that are of good report. Help me to think on you instead of me. Help me to think on others instead of me. Lord, help my thoughts to be right. Lord, help me to see and understand my sin. Lord, help me to have the right thoughts. And thirdly, Lord, help me to avoid temptation. Help me to avoid temptation. In Matthew 6, Jesus gives a model prayer. In verse 13, part of that prayer is, our Father, lead us not into temptation, but deliver us from evil. For thine is the kingdom and the power and the glory forever. Amen. The last request in this prayer is, lead me away from temptation. Deliver me from evil. Lord, help me not to get in situations where I'm going to be tempted to pride. Lord, help me not to get in situations where I'm going to be tempted to covetousness and worry. Lord, you know how weak I am. You remember I'm dust and I'm going to fall, I'm afraid. Would you please, Lord, protect me from temptation? Protect me from temptation. Help me to have right thoughts. And help me to see and understand just how bad my sin. What's this going to look like? We're doing our lab again. Okay, put your goggles and your apron on. How's this going to work in maybe that sin of worry? What am I praying? How am I asking help from my Father if I'm struggling with worry? Maybe my prayer sounds something like this. Father, show me why I am so anxious. There's a reason that you worry. What is it? You probably don't know yet. Maybe you do. Ask God, why do I worry? What am I so anxious for? Part of the prayer might need to be this. What am I trying to control? I find that when I'm paralyzed by worry, it's usually because I want to control something that God has said I'm not allowed to control. And so just like we say things, I have anxiety, we say things like, I have control issues. Well, God's in control, and I need to let him be in control. So God, what is it that I'm trying to control? My children's lives? My job, my supervisor, the employee that works for me? Am I trying to control my teacher? Am I trying to control my students? What am I trying to control that I need to let you control? God, why is it that I don't trust you? Whew, that's a hard prayer to pray. But the fact that I'm this worked up and anxious means I'm not trusting you. Why not? Is it because you failed me? God, what is so important to me that it has eclipsed your glory? That I'm more concerned about me and mine than I am about you and yours? Because I don't know about you, but when I'm all anxious and worrying, I don't worship very well. When I'm stressed out and freaked out and biting my nails, God's not getting much glory in my life. He's not getting it in my heart, nor from those that watch me and see, wow, he's a basket case. Typical preacher, you know. So that's asking God to help me understand my sin. Ask God to help me have right thoughts. Might sound like, Lord, Please help me to think on your attributes and count the good gifts that you have given to me. What is it? What does the psalm say? He daily loadeth us with benefits. Every day, you can thank God all day. Lord, help me to do that instead of worry. Help me to think right thoughts. Help me to think about how good and holy and just and pure and loving and kind and long-suffering you are. Help me to think right thoughts. And Lord, help me to avoid temptation. You might pray this way, Lord, please help me with my worry. I name it as sin, and I need your help. I can't do this by myself. Please help me to see your provision towering over my every problem. God's grace is sufficient, and so we can trust him. If you're trying to change your mind, you need to act to avoid the sin. Don't just wallow in your own brain. Do what you should do. And then pray and ask for God to help you. Lord, help me to see my sin. Help me to have right thoughts and help me to trust you and avoid temptation. Third thing, if you would change your mind, alter your mental pathway. That's like the climax. That's when sanctification is more complete, when we're not thinking that way anymore. When you've gone a whole week without worrying. When you've been able to stay out of porn for a month because that mind thought has been changed. When your covetousness has really been dealt with, and so you don't find yourself looking at every shiny car that goes by. You finally are altering your mental pathway. We're thinking about things that are true and lovely. We're doing it the right way. Step one is going to be to think on God. Think on God. I'd like you to turn to Isaiah 26. I think you're familiar with verse 3, but poor verse 4. It often gets omitted, and they make a great pair. Isaiah 26, verse 3 and 4. We need to be thinking on God. That's where our mental pathway should be. Don't think about how big your problem is. Think about how big your God is. Don't think about how shiny that car is. Think about the streets of gold and the king who reigns there. Isaiah 26, are you there? Verse 3, Isaiah 26. Verse 3. Thou wilt keep him in perfect peace, whose mind is stayed on thee, because he trusteth in thee. Trust ye in the Lord forever, for in the Lord Jehovah is everlasting strength. Wow. That'll do a number on your mind, won't it? Trust in the Lord forever, for he is everlasting strength. Think on God when you struggle with sin in your mind. Secondly, this may seem a little off at first, but bear with me. Think on yourself. I'm not talking about being self-centered. I'm not talking about being conceited. I mean in more of an evaluative sense, in a careful, cautious, analytical sense. I shared this with the seminarians this morning. 1 Timothy 4:16 says, take heed unto thyself, pay attention to yourself and unto the doctrine, continue in them, for in doing this thou shalt both save thyself and them that hear thee. For the minister, if you pay attention to yourself, you can save yourself. Well, what do we mean by that? Well, we need to be paying attention to, am I putting myself in bad situations? Am I walking down the old path or am I staying on the new path? Am I doing a self-checkup, kind of monitoring myself? Or am I just kind of assuming, oh, I'm doing fine. Brothers and sisters, as Christians, it should not be our habit to go through life without examining our own souls, saying, how am I doing spiritually? I mean, most of you look in the mirror before you leave your room, don't you? Do you look in the Bible before you leave your room? How am I doing? How do I look? How's my attitude? What are my priorities? So think on God and then pay attention to yourself, monitor yourself. Don't just rush from thing to thing to thing. One of the problems with all the information around us is that it keeps us from doing any introspection. It's a lot more comfortable, isn't it, to just constantly look at the news feed or the reels or whatever's coming out and just kind of be stimulated and stimulated until your brain is numb and you don't have to do the hard work of looking at yourself. May God help us to know ourselves. A third part of altering our mental pathway is to think on righteousness, to think right things. That's the goal, isn't it? That we would think the way we're supposed to think, not all these other ways that we get stuck in. Psalm 25, verse 4 and 5. Show me thy ways, O Lord. Teach me thy paths. Lead me in thy truth and teach me. For thou art the God of my salvation. On thee do I wait all the day. I want to know the right paths, Lord. Show me thy paths. You ever been going somewhere and you didn't know which path to take? You ever been truly lost? It hasn't happened to me all that often, but the times that it happened, I got more scared than I thought I would. I mean, I'm not counting the time, you know, when I was 7 years old and we were in the department store, and I thought it was cool to play inside of the rack of clothing, and then when I came out of the rack of clothing, mommy wasn't there. That's scary. But I'm talking about more bigger situations than that. This life is a pretty big journey. Do you know where your path is supposed to be? Do you know how to get where you're supposed to be going? And neither do I. But I know somebody who does. And so the psalmist said, show me thy ways. Teach me thy paths. Lead me. I like the psalm that says, lead me in a plain path. I'm not very smart, so make this easy. I need it about this wide and straight with some lights on it. God, show me the way. Help me to think the way you want me to. So back to the lab portion of this. How are we going to do this altering of the mental pathway if worry or anxiety is my sin? Well, things I need to think about are truths like this. I need to think on God, the fact that he's in control. He is in control, isn't he? Yeah? He's in control of the Middle East, yes? He's in control of the economy, yes? He's in control of whether your company goes bankrupt or not, whether you lose your job or not, whether people like you or unfriend you. God's in control. Psalm 115:3, our God is in the heavens. He hath done whatsoever he hath pleased. You got to get a little swagger in that verse. God is in the heavens. He's done whatever he pleased. He's in control. Another thing I need to think about God as I rewire my mental pathway is that God loves me and everyone else. How about John 3:16? God loves everyone. And when I remember that, that's going to affect my sins of envy, my sins of pride, my sins of worry. When I remember that God loves everyone, when I think on God, it changes the way I think. When I think about myself, if my sin is worry, maybe I need to think this way. I am valuable because I am made in the image of God. Not because I'm smart or pretty or fast or rich or productive or efficient or anything else. None of those metrics matter. The only reason I'm valuable is because I'm valuable to God. And I promise you, you are. And so you don't have to worry about performing and meeting up to some kind of standards and expectations. We're always looking around, comparing ourselves among ourselves. That's not wise. And so say, I'm valuable because I'm in God's image. That's why I'm worth anything. Not only am I in the image of God, I am, if you're a Christian, forgiven of all my sin. That'll change your thinking. I blew it today, but I'm forgiven. I failed at this task. But I'm forgiven. People don't like me very much, but I'm forgiven. And if we're forgiven, really, what else matters? Isn't that great to think about? So when I say think on yourself to alter your mental pathway, think the right way, think the true way. Look at basic teachings of Scripture and let that settle into your heart. As we then try to think right things and change our sinful, worrisome thoughts, I need to think things like this. As I put God's kingdom first, he will provide everything I need. You know Matthew 6:33, right? Seek ye first the kingdom of God and his righteousness. All these things will be added unto you. So if I'm worrying about what's going to be provided and how things are going to be taken care of, I need to say, wait. I don't need to hoard. I don't need to, you know, connive and craft and manipulate to get stuff. I need to seek God's kingdom. And whatever I need, he will bring to me. That's right thinking, not worrisome thinking. Maybe I could think this way. You know, if I were to truly love other people, I wouldn't be so afraid. I'd like you to turn to 1 John 4. You may already have this marked in your Bible. If you don't, you need to. 1 John 4:18. And we're almost done. 1 John 4:18. If I'm trying to change my mind about worrying, maybe I need to think about loving others more. 1 John 4, verse 18 says, there is no fear in love. But perfect love casteth out fear, because fear hath torment. He that feareth is not made perfect in love. Your love is immature if you're dominated by fear. If you're dominated by fear, you actually love yourself more than you love others. So these are things that we can think about from Scripture to help us change our mental pathway after we ask for God's help and after we act to avoid sin. Let me just leave you with this as we work towards this right mental pathway. If you worry, if you're anxious, let's pretend, shall we? Let's just dream for a moment and imagine that there's an all-wise, all-powerful being who's pure light and all good. Let's add to that fantasy, that dream, that this being who's all wise and all powerful knows you personally. In fact, he knew you before you were born and assembled you. He's been tracking you ever since, and this all wise, all being, all loving God is watching you so closely that he knows how many hairs you have. Let's pretend, let's dream as if that all-powerful being were orchestrating all of human history for his glory, which is also your good. Wouldn't that be amazing? If only that were true. Oh, wait. It is, isn't it? May God help us to trust in him. Either we believe that all those things are true, or we don't. Will you trust God? And will you change your mind from sinful paths?
1: 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It's time for a message from the former pastor of Campus Church, Dr. Jim Shetler.
3: Take your Bibles and turn to Colossians chapter 1. All right. You pray for our college students in these next few days as they take exams. So I thought it was a very appropriate message tonight. With exams coming up, I'm preaching on prayer tonight. And some of you say, oh, it's too late for that. No, it's never too late for prayer. And that is the majority of your only hope, maybe. It says, pray without ceasing. Today I had the opportunity to talk to an individual on the telephone that I've been praying for. And I read this passage of scripture to them. I kind of put this onto my message. I was going to preach on prayer. But I thought, you know, this is the kind of things that we're supposed to pray. I'm going to talk tonight about intercessory prayer for your lost loved ones, for unsaved relatives, for family members and relatives that are not living where they ought to live and not living right, for even friends and family here that we have that need our prayers. And we need to learn to pray for each other. And So this afternoon on the telephone, I just went through Colossians chapter 1. This was the prayer that Paul had for the church at Colossae. And I thought, you know, we just don't pray this way anymore. This is the way that we're supposed to pray for people. And starting in verse 9, it really is all one sentence all the way down to verse 13. And this is the prayer that Paul prayed for this church. Listen to this, if you would, for just a moment. Why can't we, you know, Lord, help them, bless them, Lord, be with them? Well, listen to what Paul prayed for this church. For this cause, we also, since the day we heard it, do not cease to pray for you and to desire. Boy, that's important there. You need to have desire in your prayer. Now listen to the prayer. Do not cease to pray for you and to desire that ye might be filled with the knowledge of his will in all wisdom and spiritual understanding. Well, there's a lot of people deciding God's will for their life. There's a lot of people, a lot of decisions that they need to make. What a verse. That ye might walk worthy of the Lord unto all pleasing, being fruitful in every good work and increasing in the knowledge of God, strengthened with all might according to his glorious power, unto all patience and long suffering with joyfulness, giving thanks unto the Father, which hath made us meet to be partakers of the inheritance of the saints in light, who hath delivered us from the power of darkness and hath translated us into the kingdom of his dear Son. When I finished the prayer and said amen, the individual on the other side said, Pastor Shotler, that's probably the greatest prayer I've ever had prayed for me. I said, well, you know what? That's what Paul prayed for the church at Colossae. And you know what? That's how we ought to pray. You know, just know his will and how to perform it. We ought to, when we pray, I'll be praying for you. Well, pray that they'll know God's will and the I like the understanding, spiritual understanding, and how to perform it. Walk worthy to please the Lord in every area of their life. Be fruitful in every good work. Increase in knowledge of God. Strengthen with his might. Boy, they need that. Patience and long-suffering with joyfulness. Not that just you'll be patient. And patience has to do with trials in your life, and long-suffering has to do with people in your life. And with joyfulness. And these are the things we ought to pray. And then giving thanks. We ought to be giving thanks to the Lord. This is a great prayer, and this is how we ought to pray for people. Now I'd like to have you turn to our text tonight in Exodus chapter 32. For there is no greater passage in all the Word of God that speaks of intercessory prayer from one man to another, except for Jesus Christ in the Garden of Gethsemane in John 17. But as a man, as an individual who was not God, Moses' prayer for the people of Israel in Exodus 32, there's no greater. I'd like to read verses 7 through 14, and then I'd like to have a word of prayer and ask the Lord to be with our time tonight in understanding intercessory prayer. Exodus 32, starting at verse 7, listen to these verses. And the Lord said unto Moses, go, get thee down, for thy people, which thou broughtest out of the land of Egypt, have corrupted themselves. They have turned aside quickly out of the way which I commanded them. They have made them a molten calf and have worshipped it and have sacrificed thereunto and said, these be thy gods, O Israel, which have brought thee up out of the land of Egypt. The Lord said unto Moses, I have seen this people, and behold, it is a stiff-necked people. Now therefore, let me alone, that my wrath may wax hot against them, and that I may consume them, and I will make of thee a great nation. And Moses besought the Lord his God, and said, Lord, why doth thy wrath wax hot against thy people, which thou hast brought forth out of the land of Egypt with great power and with a mighty hand? Wherefore should the Egyptians speak and say, for mischief did he bring them out to slay them in the mountains and to consume them from the face of the earth? Turn from thy fierce wrath and repent of this evil against thy people. Remember Abraham, Isaac, and Israel, thy servants to whom thou swearest by thine own self, and saidest unto them, I will multiply your seed as the stars of heaven, and all this land that I have spoken of will I give unto your seed, and they shall inherit for you forever. And the Lord repented of the evil which he thought to do unto his people. Father, we come on holy ground tonight. Father, there is no way to know the lives that these lives represent all over this world. Father, we're not going to show hands tonight or anything, but Father, I would imagine there are literally hundreds of unsaved relatives and family members represented with us in this room. Father, I would dare say that there are hundreds and thousands of individuals who are believers who are not living right, that are represented by our friends and our family members, by us tonight. Father, to think, it isn't so much who it was Moses, it's who Moses went to. Father, I don't think Moses isn't here now, but we are. And Father, you have not changed. And Father, I believe that the God of the Old Testament is the God of the New Testament. And if Moses moved your omnipotent hand to hold back wrath, Lord, I believe we can pray to you tonight for our relatives and friends and co-laborers and workers who may not be right with you or who may not know you. And I believe you can do a great work in their life. But you know, Father, tonight my desire is not that I just believe that. I pray that through the Holy Spirit, these people will believe that tonight. Lord, may eternity and this world be different because of the way we pray after tonight. And Lord, we need prayer for ourselves. These college students need prayer in the next week. But Father, also, we need to learn how to pray for others. And I would ask tonight that you'd work in our heart about intercessory prayer. And we ask these things in Jesus' name. Amen. Are you praying for others? And is your praying for others making a difference? Lord willing, Friday in College Chapel, I plan to preach on how your life can make a difference in other people's lives and things that you can do to change other people. But tonight I would like to talk to you about the most important difference for our church family and college students. There is no greater thing that you will ever do to change lives than pray. And I would like to talk to you a little bit about praying for others. If you look with me for just a moment in verses 7 through 10 of this passage, "And the Lord said unto Moses, Go, get thee down for thy people." Now already there's a lot of interesting things that are said here. By what we've already read, you maybe have already got a little bit of an idea of this passage of Scripture. First he says, later he says, "Don't you come and pray to me." God says that about these people. "I'm going to send my wrath." But notice how he starts the whole passage. "And the Lord said unto Moses, Go, get thee down for thy people." Don't you think in a sense that what the Lord is doing is, in a sense, testing Moses? Now, this does not in any way, shape, or form. If Moses did not pray, he would not have moved the heart of God. There is no question about that at all. But it is interesting, if God's just going to send this wrath, why does he say, go down there to those people? I think that he is building a burden and a heart's desire in Moses' life. And notice something else that he says, because notice how the passage ended in verse 14. It says, to do unto his people, that would be God's people. But look at verse 7, it says, for thy people. He kind of puts the responsibility on Moses here. He's working with Moses here. Now, there's no question it's going to be Moses' prayer that moves God's heart. But I think it's interesting how God works with Moses here, too. "And the Lord said unto Moses, Go get thee down, for thy people, which thou broughtest out of the land of Egypt, have corrupted themselves." I know this isn't the most enjoyable topic to talk about, but I think we need to. Do you know some people back home that have corrupted themselves? Maybe you graduated with them a year ago this month. And look where you are tonight. And from what you've heard, look where they are tonight. And just in 1 year, wow. A year ago, I was in a Christian school and we graduated together. In about 3 weeks, it'll be 1 year. And boy, where I am tonight, and by God's grace, and I'm not, you know, Pastor Scheller, I'm not saying any praise to me at all or anything. But by God's grace, I can't believe where I'm at tonight and where they're at tonight. Do you know some people that have corrupted themselves? Do you have some siblings? Do you have a brother or sister who's so far away from God that you can remember growing up with them, going to church with them, memorizing Bible verses, being in the car with them to go to church, and how they love God's word? Almost it seemed like more than you, and yet sibling tonight is so far from the Lord, they've corrupted themselves. Do you know someone like that tonight? Maybe you're the only one saved in your home and your family. And you go back to New York City, or you go back to California, and you go back to a home. They say, Pastor Scheller, if you only knew what's going on in my home. Well, then you could understand a people that have corrupted themselves. I want you to know, friend, God's placed you in that family. God's placed you in that factory. God's placed you

said unto Moses, I have seen this people, and behold, it is a stiff-necked people. Do you know somebody like that tonight? Moms and dads tonight, is there a son or daughter that's wayward? Is there a son or daughter who's become stiff-necked? Is there an in-law, a brother-in-law, a sister-in-law? Is there a cousin? Is there an aunt? Is there a grandparent tonight who is so belligerent against the things of God? I want you to know, I think you have a responsibility. I think you might be their only hope. They don't know that, and they don't even want you to pray for them. But from God's point of view, you may be their only hope. In verse number 10, you have to admit, friend, this is one of the most interesting statements God says in his entire word. Now, therefore, let me alone. Do you know what he just told Moses? Don't you start praying for those people. Leave me alone. God says this. Let me alone. Don't pray. Because if you pray, it's the word of God. The power of Moses' prayer, stronger than the indignation of God. He says, now therefore let me alone that my wrath may wax hot against them and that I may consume them and I will make of thee a great nation. God has all the right to do this in the world, all the justice, and he has a holy indignation here. And he tells Moses, let me alone. But I want you to see verse 11, and Moses besought the Lord his God. You know, you may know of somebody in your family or relatives or back home or where you work that deserves to split hell wide open. And maybe up until tonight, you've even said, you know, let God's judgment rain on them. You know, maybe it's even somebody that's done something terrible to your family or even terrible to you. And you said, I pray God's judgment on him. Well, I want to tell you something what Moses did. Moses besought the Lord for him. And do you know tonight that maybe somebody that has done something absolutely wicked and terrible to your home and family, and maybe to you as an individual, you on your knees praying for them might be the prayer that God would answer to bring mercy and to bring that person to Jesus Christ or back to him. That a heart tonight would say, God, I forgive them for what they did to my family. I forgive them for what they did to me. I forgive them for what they did to our church. I forgive them for what they have done. And dear God, I even pray for them that you would show them mercy. Tonight, God, heaven's hand could be moved by your prayers. I want you to know, I am not trying to disrespect Moses at all, but I want you to know when it comes to prayer, I'm on the same level with Moses. And so are you, friend. You have the same access to God that Moses did. And we have the right to pray for that individual. And who's to say that God tonight may show mercy and move in somebody's life? This is an incredible verse. Hold your place in Exodus 32. Would you turn with me to Isaiah 62? Never saw this verse before. I know I've read it, but stood out to me today. Isaiah 62, I'm going to go ahead and begin reading at verse 6. It's verse 7 and only one phrase in verse 7 I thought was very interesting. Here we had this very interesting phrase by God, and here is another one that's just very interesting. Isaiah 62, verse 6, it says, I have set watchmen upon thy walls, O Jerusalem, which shall never hold their peace day or night. Ye that make mention of the Lord, keep not silence. That's a great verse. But look at verse 7. And give him, guess who him is? God. And give him no rest. Don't give God any rest till he establish, until he make Jerusalem a praise in the earth. Isn't that a great prayer verse? And give him, God, no rest. I'm going to keep pounding on heaven's gate until that person's established in the Lord.
I'm going to keep praying, obviously in the context of praying for the peace of Jerusalem, and we ought to keep praying for that. But you know what? The Bible says, give him no

0: rest. Tonight, I pray that there would be intercessory prayer started, that you will give God no rest. That at times throughout the course of the day, you lift up that name again and you give God no rest until you see that person established and come back to the Lord Jesus Christ or saved. Every Wednesday morning, we have a men's prayer breakfast. We have a list of people that we pray for in salvation. Oh, we have seen some folks get saved on that list over the years that have just been incredible. But you know what? Every week, we mention some names that they've heard before and before and before and before. And I think to myself, Lord, we cannot lose our desire, our passion, and our intensity to see these people saved. Again, I'm not going to ask you to raise your hands. But how many of you have people that you've been praying to get saved for 5 years, 10 years, 15 years, over 20 years? There are probably many of you in here that have prayed for somebody for over 20 years to trust Christ as their Savior. You can't give up. Give Him no rest until God answers, until God brings that conviction. I understand that they have a choice and they can turn it away, but that God, through the Holy Spirit, would bring them conviction, would bring other Christians in their life, that things would occur in their life to bring them to Christ. Give God no rest until either that person has died or they've come to Jesus Christ as their Savior, because He's not willing that any should perish. Look back at our Exodus passage now. It says, and Moses besought the Lord. I think that's the idea of that Isaiah 62:7. He sought the Lord. I'm going to give God no rest until He answers this. His God, and said, Lord, why doth thy wrath wax hot against thy people? Well, Israel, I don't want to say it bad, but Israel, you're kind of like a little ping pong ball here. Nobody wants you. God says, your people, Moses. Moses says, no, they're not mine. They're your people, God. I think it's kind of interesting here. But I think in Moses' prayer, this is a very important point. Again, I think Moses said this very respectfully, but I think he's saying, God, they're your responsibility. They are your people. And with your people comes your name and your glory. Look what he says. Against thy people, which thou hast brought forth out of the land of Egypt with great power and with a mighty hand. Wherefore should the Egyptians speak and say, for mischief did he bring them out? They're going to question your goodness, God. They're going to question your glory, God. You know, Lord, this really isn't about the Israelites. This is about your glory, and this is about your name, and this is about your goodness. Oh, God, if my mom and dad trusted Christ as their Savior, oh, Lord, what it would do, what it would do throughout our family, what it would do for your goodness sake, God, would you save them? For your name's sake, would you save them? Lord, I'd love to have saved parents, but Lord, it's much more than that. Lord, I'd love to have my brother or sister saved. I'd love to have my friend saved. But God, for your goodness sake, for your name's sake, I think when you pray for them, that's you need to add that with that. It says, in the mountains, and to consume them from the face of the earth, turn from thy fierce wrath and repent of this evil against thy people. They're gonna mock your goodness, God. Like you brought them out of Egypt just to be mischievous to them later on, to have them die. Look at about, but and God, your faithfulness. Remember Abraham, Isaac, and Israel, thy servants to whom thou swearest by thine own self. You know, it's interesting. He doesn't say the word Jacob there, does he? Where he says the name Israel because it was a covenant name. Abraham and Isaac and Israel, thy servants to whom thou swearest by thine own self, and saidest unto them, I will multiply your seed as the stars of heaven, and all this land that I have spoken of will I give unto your seed, and they shall inherit it forever. God, your name's at stake here. Jehovah, your glory is at stake. Jehovah, your goodness is at stake. God, your faithfulness, what you've promised, that none should perish is at stake. You have a sibling who's a prodigal. You have a relative who's not living right. You've got a friend back home that isn't where they ought to be. Have you been on your knees and prayed for them? Are you burdened for them? And then verse 14, wow. And the Lord repented of the evil which he thought to do unto his people. We'll be back here in just a moment. You must turn to Jonah chapter 3. Jonah chapter 3. And I want you to see something. Friend, if you want to talk about the power of prayer, I believe it's 6 times in the Old Testament it says that God repented. Now, we know that God doesn't change because he's immutable. I'm the Lord, I change not. And I've mentioned this many times over the years, but the idea of repent, the Hebrew word is to sigh or to lament. Or in other words, when somebody changes, if they change the wrong way, God goes, oh, I've got to bring judgment. If they turn and they come back, he goes, ah, now I can bring blessing to them. It's a great word that's mentioned. But this is what's so interesting about this. Never in Scripture does God ever repent without the people repenting. Except in Exodus 32. Now I want you to see this. Jonah chapter 3, we see that look what happens here. Verse number 9. The king's gotten up here and he makes this mighty cry. Who can tell if God will turn and repent and turn away from his fierce anger and that we perish not? So they turn, they change. Look at verse 10. And God saw, and this is a key word here, there. That's a plural form. That means it wasn't just the king. It was all of Nineveh. God saw their works, that they turned from their evil way, and God repented of the evil that he had said that he would do unto them, and he did it not. Well, that's a great story. By the way, this is a great passage of scripture if you ever get with these Calvinists, and they talk about, well, no, if you're depraved, we believe in the depravity of man, but we believe that man still has the ability to choose. Here is a depraved city, without the Holy Spirit and without God, and they of their own free will chose to come back to God. It's a great passage for that. But what I want you to see is this. They repented, and God, I don't have to bring judgment. But that is not what you have in Exodus 32. Friend, in Exodus 32, verse 14, it says, and the Lord repented of the evil which he thought to do unto his people after what happened. After the people repented? No, my friend. After Moses prayed. After Moses prayed to God. That's when the Lord repented. Friend, that is an incredible statement in Scripture. That the hand of God was moved by the prayers of Moses. I believe tonight that God can move in the lives of individuals that you may think are the most hard-hearted individuals in the world, and God can move in their heart with your prayers. Several years ago, when I was a youth pastor, there was a young man in our youth group named Jim. Jim's father was in the Navy. And they were stationed here for about 2.5-3 years. They were in our church during that period of time. We had Jim, his sophomore, junior, and senior year in high school. Jim was a rebellious young man when he came to our youth group. During the course of his junior year, we were having real problems with Jim. He went to the Christian school over here. I knew Jim was struggling. I knew Jim was rebellious. I didn't know everything that Jim had going on in his life. I know that, if I remember correctly, even the week or the week before, I had a little run-in with Jim. One night, I don't remember what day of the week, but one night about 2 o'clock in the morning, when we lived on St. Timothy over in Norwood, about 2 o'clock in the morning, I woke up out of sleep. You know, I wake up a lot now in the middle of the night, but back then I never did. It was very unusual for me to wake up. I think of messages now and I pray and different things, but back then, I mean, I always slept through the whole night. So it was very unusual for me. It was about 2 o'clock, I guess, in the morning. And I got up and I went into our family room and I knelt down and I was just incredibly burdened for Jim. And I prayed for Jim. And I just said, God, help him. He's just struggling, struggling with his parents. He's struggling with all authority. God just helped him. I didn't know how to pray, but I just prayed for him and lifted him up. The next morning, I went to teach over at the academy. Jim saw me first thing in the morning at Prayer Warriors. He said, Pastor, I got to talk to you today. And I, you know, we worked out a study hall time when he could come over. And he came over and he came to my office. And I said, hey, and you know me, I kind of start everything. So I said, hey, Jim, it's interesting that you wanted to come and see me. Last night, I prayed for you. He said, you did? I said, yeah. I said, I woke up in the middle of the night and I prayed for you. He said, Pastor Shelley, what time was that? And I said, I don't know, it was around 2 o'clock or whatever. And Jim reached in his pocket and brought out a 20-gauge shotgun shell in my office and set it on my office desk. And he said, Pastor Shetler, about 2 o'clock in the morning last night, that shotgun shell was in my shotgun and the barrel was in my mouth. He said, I had been listening to rock music for about 3 hours and the rock music was telling me to kill myself. And Pastor Shetler, around 2 o'clock in the morning, I just about pulled the trigger. Well, man, I'm looking at Jim and I went, wow. Well, that was the time I was praying for you. I thought to myself, I would have prayed a lot harder if I knew you were doing that. But you know what? That's my point tonight. It was that I was praying for Jim. I didn't know everything that was going on in Jim's life. I was just burdened to pray for Jim. I'll never forget that night. I'll never forget that day in that office. Jim gave me the strongest hug I've ever been hugged by a teenager. He said, Pastor Shetler, thank you for praying for me last night. I don't think I'd be alive today if you hadn't. Now, I didn't know that he was in there. I didn't know he was up. But I want you to know, friend, I do believe God answered my prayers that night. And I believe God will answer your prayers too. And if you've got a mom or dad who's on their way to hell, they need a PCC student on their knees praying for them. And if you got a sibling that's away from the Lord, man, you need to be on your knees praying for that sibling. And if you've got a friend that's not where they ought to be, and you know what? It may even be right here. And there may be a parent tonight that has a prodigal child. You need to be on your knees. And you need to be humble enough to come to an altar and say, Dear God, I need to pray for them. And the Lord repented of the evil which he thought to do unto his people. Because Moses prayed. I believe if you pray and you pray for others, I believe God will hear your prayers. We're going out all over this world and this country in a week. And there are people who need our prayers. We need to start tonight.
1: 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And now, a sermon from a past chapel at Pensacola Christian College.
2: Good morning. Take your Bibles, if you would, and turn to Galatians chapter 5 this morning. Galatians chapter 5. Galatians 5, we're going to start off. We'll read down verses from verse 16 down to verse 26 there at the end of the chapter. Galatians chapter 5. Message is entitled, A Proper Perspective, A Proper Perspective. Now, we turn to Galatians chapter 5, and immediately our mind runs to the fruit of the Spirit, but that's not what we're preaching on this morning. We're going to preach on the old manifold list there of the lust of the flesh. But I'm going to give you a proper perspective. Now, there's 17 of them, so buckle up. But I'm not going to cover all 17. I'm going to try to make this as practical this morning as possible. It's hard to believe that a week ago we were gathered here on the last day of Bible conference hearing Dr. Monty and Dr. Pope preach, and then came back this evening a week ago to hear Dr. Kurt Skelly preach, and I pray that you're still thinking upon what the Lord spoke to you about through Bible conference, that you've made the changes the Holy Spirit prompted you to make, you've done things that you ought to have done as the Lord worked in our hearts through all that preaching. But that didn't stop on Friday. The Lord continues to work. The Holy Spirit continues to minister. And so I pray this morning you'll have open ears and not just be here, but be a doer. If the Lord speaks to your heart, you'll do what needs to be done. So Galatians chapter 5 will begin in verse 16. As we read down through these verses, I'm going to comment on sections of the verse, of the verses, and then we'll get into the practical aspect. So the Bible says in verse 16, "This I say then, walk in the Spirit, and ye shall not fulfill the lust of the flesh." Now you'll notice that the Holy Spirit's command here is very blunt, and it's to the point. It's one or the other, and it's up to you. It's one or the other. Either you walk in the Spirit, or you fulfill the lust of the flesh. But the choice is yours. Now walking, that is ordinary. I just walked up to this podium. I'm going to walk around while I'm preaching. You're walking to class. You walk to chapel. Walking is something ordinary. There's nothing spectacular about walking. But it is in the walking. It is in the walking where we are tested the most while we're doing the ordinary. So we see the walk. We see the way. How do you walk? In the Spirit. In the Spirit. The Holy Spirit, in accordance with the Word of God, in working with the Word of God, guides you and I each and every day in our thinking process and our decision making. Why should we do that? Why walk this way? So you'll not fulfill the lust of the flesh. And let me just say, that's a good purpose. That's a great purpose. That's for your benefit. That is for our benefit. Verse 17, "So for the flesh lusteth against the Spirit, and the Spirit against the flesh." A great war there. And these are contrary the one to the other, so you cannot do the things that you would. But if ye be led of the Spirit, you're not under the law. Now the works of the flesh are manifest. That word manifest means it's open, it's obvious. They're well known, they're very visible. Which are these? Adultery, fornication, uncleanness, lasciviousness. Those four, really, you categorize them together as sexual sins, appetites of the flesh. Idolatry, witchcraft, spiritual sins. Adoration other than God Almighty. Hatred, variance, emulations, wrath, strife, seditions, heresies, envyings, murders, drunkenness, revelings. Those are social sins. They're either an action or they're an attitude. And such like, indicating that it would be very possible to expand the list. Of the which I tell you before, as I have also told you in time past, that they which do such things shall not inherit the kingdom of God. But the fruit of the Spirit is love, joy, peace. It's emotional there. It's produced in the life of you and I, in the life of the believer. Long-suffering, gentleness, goodness, evidential, visible proof that we've been saved and the Lord is working in and through us. Faith, meekness, temperance, elemental, the ultimate, you might say, basics of the Christian life. Against such there is no law, and they that are Christ have crucified the flesh with the affections and lusts. Those are the consequences of salvation, death to the flesh. If we live in the Spirit, let us also walk in the Spirit. There should be consistency in our walk. Our lives, our walk should produce fruit, show fruit. Let us not be desirous of vainglory, provoking one another, envying one another. I believe that's a caution for pride, about pride, a caution about our flesh. So the Bible says in verse 16, "This I say then, walk in the Spirit, and ye shall not fulfill the lust of the flesh." Let's pray. Lord, we come before you this morning. I know it's a Friday. It's been a long week. It's raining. It's not conducive to staying awake. But I pray for the next few minutes, Lord, that we'd resist the urge to nod off. We'd resist the urge to look at our phone. Lord, we would be excited to be gathered here this morning to hear from you. Lord, I'm just a vessel to speak through. I pray that I would say the things you'd have me say. I pray, Lord, to come across in a manner that's practical, relevant, understandable, and can be used. I pray, Lord, we be obedient to the Holy Spirit. This is the crux of our life. Walk in the Spirit, and you shall not fulfill the lust of the flesh. But if we don't, we will. And that's a horrendous list we just read. Help us to see some truths this morning. We'll thank you for it. In Jesus' name we pray. Amen. Now, God gave us a list there. It's not a list of mistakes. It's not a list of accidents, but of the manifest. Again, open, obvious, well-known, visible. Listen, works of the flesh. And the thought behind the passage is this: if you're saved, you don't want to do those things. If you're saved, you want to do what's right. I mean, you sit here this morning as a student at Pensacola Christian College. You didn't come to college because you wanted to come here and wreck your life. You didn't enroll because you wanted to dishonor your Lord and Savior, Jesus Christ. You didn't surrender to ministry or to missions or to education or to business or to whatever field or vocation you believe God has for you because you want to self-destruct. You want to do God's will. You want to know God's will. You want God's direction, God's peace, and God's joy. Well, he's given it to you right here. Walk in the Spirit. If you don't walk in the Spirit, you will fulfill the lust of the flesh. And there's no joy in that. There's no peace in that. It's self-destruction. But here's the truth. The greatest threat to your Christian life while you're here on campus, it is not the administration, it's not the U.S. government, it's not Hollywood, it's not your professors, it's not even your roommate. It's your flesh. It's your flesh. That's your greatest threat. And singers, let me remind you of something. Your flesh doesn't graduate. Make sure you make note of that. The flesh that you don't control right now, the flesh that you don't control while you're here on campus, while you're here attending college, if you don't control it now, that's what's going to control you in the future. That's what's going to control you in your career, your vocation, and your calling. So get it fixed now so it doesn't ruin your future. Let's take a moment and get practical. And I'm not going to cover all 17, so don't start. You can quit sweating. I'm just going to pick a few, and we're going to talk through some of these, and I'm going to try to present them to you in a very practical manner. I want you to think with me this morning. Dr. Monty did a great message on negative thinking, and there's a lot wrapped up in that message, but you need to think this morning. God's given you the ability to think, to process. He's given you the Holy Spirit to guide you into all truth. So let's walk down through here and look at some ideas this morning. So first, let's talk about the war inside the resident hall room. The war inside the resident hall room. Now, the majority of you, not all of you, but the majority of you live in a resident hall. And every now and then you get to escape your roommate, but most of the time they're there. But suppose with me this morning that the administration had announced this morning that you had to choose a permanent roommate for the rest of your time here on campus. And that this roommate will be with you every day, every class day, every weekend, every late night, every stress week, every finals week, every moment. You better pick carefully. And two people apply to be your roommate. And the first one shows up and you say, well, I got a couple questions for you. I'm kind of curious, what kind of roommate would you be? As a matter of fact, what would you bring to the room? And he said, I'll tell you what I'm going to bring to the room. Adultery, fornication, uncleanness, lasciviousness, idolatry, witchcraft, hatred, variance, emulations, wrath, strife, seditions, heresies, envyings, murders, drunkenness, and revelings. And you said, there's no, first, what's he doing here? But number two, I wouldn't let him in. I would not let him move into my resident hall room. But according to Galatians chapter 5, listen to me, that person already lives with you. That person already lives with you. That's your flesh. It's your flesh. Then the second applicant shows up. You look a little shook, and they're like, what's wrong with you? It's, my first applicant. Whew, that was a doozy. I got to ask you a question. You know, if you were to move into the room, what would you bring to the room? They said, oh, I'll tell you what I'll bring to the room. Love, joy, peace, long-suffering, gentleness, goodness, faith, meekness, and temperance. The fruit of the Spirit. So if you had the choice, now listen to me, we're going somewhere. If you had the choice, which roommate would you pick? Which roommate would you pick? But here's the real question. Which roommate are you letting control your room? Which roommate are you letting control your room? You say, well, what if the person, the first person listed all those terrible things, the manifold, you know, the list of the flesh there, but they said, I'm saved. I'm not under the law. How dare you judge me? I love those conversations. Let's talk through that. Let's think through that process. Let's make it practical this morning. If your future spouse, everybody here I know is looking to get married, some of you are engaged and all that good stuff, and some of you are praying, amen? If your future spouse treated you with the works of the flesh, they treated you with hatred, wrath, adultery, envyings, but they said to you, I'm saved. Would that be enough? You're like, no. What if your roommate treated you with strife, variance, jealousy, and bitterness, but said to you, listen, but I'm going to heaven. Would that make it more pleasant to live with them? No, not at all. Now listen to me. If you don't get anything else, get the next two statements. Then why would you justify in yourself what you would never, listen to me, what you would never tolerate in somebody else? Let me say it again. Why would you justify in yourself what you would never tolerate from somebody else. It is hypocrisy to excusing yourself what you would be hurt by in someone else. Now, you could chew on that all day, and you ought to. So let's take a few of these from the list and give them some application while you chew on that. Adultery and fornication is listed there. And you say, wow, Dr. Phillips, I would never commit adultery. Good. Fornication, better be careful. Emotional relationships that you know are wrong, private conversations that shouldn't be taking place, whether verbally or physical boundaries push, we're going to get married anyway. God didn't forbid those things because he wants to restrict you and ruin your life. He forbids them because he loves you, listen, and he knows what's best for you. He knows what's best for us. We are not smarter than God. You are not smarter than God. Uncleanness. Uncleanness today, listen, uncleanness today, unlike in the past, it doesn't require a hotel room, a secret spot, or a vehicle. For uncleanness today, it only requires Wi-Fi. Listen, if you wouldn't project it on the chapel screen, you probably shouldn't watch it in your resident hall room. If you wouldn't tell your pastor about it, you probably shouldn't be clicking on it. Lasciviousness. Well, that word right there, what does that word mean? It means push the boundaries. It means cross lines that shouldn't be crossed. It means perversion, Romans chapter 1. But your flesh will say to you, no one knows, no one knows. But the Holy Spirit says, I know, I know. Two other words in that list, variance and strife, variance and strife. Variance is constant disagreement that damages unity. Discord, constant tension. Strife is always defensive, always contentious. This morning we're gathered in the building. We've got over 3,000 students here. Now this, I'm going to say something that's going to be shocking to you, so buckle up. Not everyone sees everything exactly like you. We don't see eye to eye on everything. It gathered in this building this morning are different backgrounds, different cultures, different states, different countries, different personalities. But as a born-again believer and dwelt by the Holy Spirit, if you cannot maintain sweet fellowship with people who don't think exactly like you, listen to me, that's not discernment, that's flesh. That's your flesh. As was mentioned in Bible conference, you don't leave Walmart because someone disagrees with you in aisle 7, and you don't quit your job because a coworker sees politics differently. But yet gathered in this building this morning would be some people who would leave a church, some people who may even leave this college because something or someone didn't align perfectly with them. So what is it? That's your flesh looking for an excuse. It's your flesh looking for an excuse. Another word in that list is the word emulations, rivalry, and envyings. Envyings. Envying is just really, boil that down, it's just grieving yourself. You're just hurting yourself when it comes to envy. Now, some say these two words are big words for this generation. I'll let you decide on that. They say that this generation thrives or lives on comparison. And, of course, we know that social media fuels emulations. Social media fuels envyings. You say, how is that? Well, thoughts like this. You're scrolling, you're looking. Oh, she's prettier. He's more athletic. They're more talented. They have more followers. They're dating someone. I can't believe they're engaged. What? They already have kids? I'm not even married. They already have a job or career. They got that ministry opportunity. They're so blessed. Understand this morning that envying will eat you alive. It'll eat you alive. And here's a great truth. God didn't call you to be them. He didn't call you to be them. He called you to be you. You say, but you don't know me. God called you to be you. And we all, somewhere in this time period of your life, as a teenager and then as you come into college as a young adult, listen, we're all going to struggle with figuring out who we are and then being who God made you to be. You got to figure this. When I first started preaching, I was told, listen, if you're going to pastor, you've got to wear these kind of shoes and just dress this way, blah, blah, and you got to stand at the podium like this. I said, okay. I got me some wingtip shoes and put the boots in the closet. Got me some nice suits and anchored to the podium. It's hard to preach like this. I'm a walker. I'm a move arounder. And those wingtip shoes were killing my feet. So what'd you do? I said, enough of this. I got to be me. Kicked off, took the wingtips back, got my boots back on, and I started walking and talking. Amen? And just, I got to be me. I got to be me. And you got to be you. Be who God made you to be and enjoy that. Listen, if someone can sing better than you, enjoy it. I cannot sing. I wouldn't even attempt it. When pastors say, oh, I can't sing, I can't sing. When the kids were little and I'd sing, they'd be like, Dad, I'm just making a joyful noise. And they're like, I don't know if it's joyful. It's a noise. You just got, you know, so when you see me singing, pray for those around me. Amen. Hey, if someone preaches better than you, hey, learn from it. If someone has more opportunities, you just need to trust God's timing. Hey, if someone is rich, you need to get to know them. No, I'm just kidding, okay? hey, buddy, pal. I'm just kidding. Now, understand, you're here for just 4 years or five or more. But once you graduate, it's the rest of your life. It's eternity. And I think it's very critical for you to master, to conquer, to learn, to submit, walk in the Spirit so that you won't fulfill the lust of the flesh. You're not just here to get a degree. It's so much more. Don't ruin your joy because someone else has a nicer car, nicer clothes, more clothes, a little more cash, or a more visible presence. Enjoy being who God made you to be. We have the word wrath in that list. Indignation, violent anger. There is no doubt, if you can handle looking at social media, looking at the news, there's no doubt there's a lot to be upset about in the world. And you have to be careful because if you spend more time in the news than in your Bible, you're going to start hating people instead of reaching people, instead of praying for people, instead of being concerned for people. We must remember that Jesus Christ didn't come to destroy men's lives. He came to save. He came to seek and to save that which was lost. The Bible says in James 1, verse 20, for the wrath of man worketh not. Listen, worketh not the righteousness of God. Yes, as we look at this world, we see the news, we hear the things, the talking heads, the news mafia, and everything that comes our way. Anger may arise, but you must rein it in before it becomes wrath. Before it becomes wrath. Those men, those women, those politicians, those leaders that we're so angry about and we're letting, hey, listen, you know what they need? They need Christ. That's what they need. They need Jesus Christ. And we need to pray for the souls of men. The souls of women, they'll come to know Christ as their Savior. Seditions, divisive assembly, contentious. Now on a campus like ours, sedition doesn't look like torches and riots, but it could look like this, whispering campaigns or gossip, group chats. Did you hear? Even sometimes memes. I think the administration, I don't like the direction. We all know, according to the Bible, if you don't agree with something, there are biblical ways to address it. But stirring division, bringing contention, causing the group to be divisive, that's your flesh. That's the flesh. Go back to the list. That's the flesh. Churches split, colleges fracture, friendships disintegrate, marriages fall apart. Why? Why do these things happen? Because saved people yield to the flesh. You can get all upset. That's the answer. That's why. So I don't want my marriage to fall apart. I don't want my church to split. I don't want to lose my friendships. Walk in the Spirit and encourage them to do the same. Walk in the Spirit. And then let's look at two more. Drunkenness and revelings. Or however you say that word. You say, well, we don't drink. Praise God. Good. But you know that word, it's amazing those two words really do go together because drunkenness leads to revelings and revelings is partying and losing your mind. And all types of things, bad things happen when those two come together. I'll leave it at that. But revelings is noise and excessive merriment, and I put it this way, detached from holiness. Detached from holiness. And I just want to give you a thought here. If the loudest you ever are is at a ball game, a Wahoos game, an Eagles game, or whatever, and the quietest you ever are is in church or chapel, I just want to say something's off. He said, why would you say that? Because I think the happiest place in town, I think the place buzzing with excitement should be a Bible-believing church. I think it should be a Bible-believing campus. I think it should be any gathering that's full of Bible-believing, saved people. I mean, that's the best place to be. I said it for years in pastoring. And I've said it from this platform in preaching in chapel. Hey, when people come to visit Pensacola Christian College, I mean, we're loaded, right, with saved people and dwelt by the Holy Spirit. Should be a little slice of heaven. See, there goes your flesh. Why not? For walking in the Spirit, people from town come to campus, they'd be like, whoa, this place is different. Not because we're weird, because we're saved, amen. Chew on that one for a little bit. You say, well, why? Why? I'll tell you why. You have eternal life. No amen for that? Can I get an amen? You have eternal life if you're saved. Amen? Amen. All right. You can be a little loud on that one. You have a home in heaven. Amen. Your sins are forgiven. Amen. You're getting it. You have the indwelling presence of the Holy Spirit. Amen. You have the Word of God. Amen. Amen. Listen, if that little list right there doesn't produce joy, I can tell you that alcohol and partying ain't going to do it. Excuse my English. It's not going to do it. So when you read that list in Galatians 5 about the flesh, that is, to me, when you read down through there, that is a absolutely terrifying, and some might say horrifying picture that the Holy Spirit has drawn, listen, of a man in sin. We read that list and go, I don't want to be that. But listen, the flesh, your flesh, makes people behave like that. And we should want to be far from that. Let me give you a different illustration this morning. Imagine you've now graduated, or you're getting ready to graduate, you're taking senior cuts, and you're going in for the job interview. And the employer says, let me ask you, what would you bring to our company? What would you bring to our organization? And you answered, I'll tell you what I'll bring. Adultery, envy, wrath, strife, drunkenness, and seditions. And then you wonder, and I wonder why I never heard back from them. You're never going to get hired. But here's the frightening part. If you don't walk in the Spirit, that's exactly what you're going to be bringing to that organization. Now imagine responding like this. I'll tell you what I would bring. Love, peace, faithfulness, self-control, goodness, meekness. Listen, that person would help build that company. But let me build upon that. Not only would you help build that company, but that type of individual who says, I'll bring love, peace, faithfulness, self-control, goodness, meekness. Listen, that person builds marriages. That person builds families. That person builds churches. That person helps build communities. That person helps build a nation. Quick self-evaluation this morning. What are you building? Because if you're not building, you're destroying. Because that's what the flesh will do. So are you building or are you destroying? Are you building or are you tearing down? You say, well, you're not giving me much option. There's only two choices. I heard that for years at the while. There's only two choices on self. Serve God, serve self. Walk in the Spirit, walk in the flesh. What's it going to be? Don't waste the time God's giving you here on campus. Don't waste the chapels. Don't waste the Bible conferences. Don't waste the devotions. Listen, this campus is not here just to grant you a degree. If you allow it, this campus, this college is here to help form your character, to be all that you can be in Christ. You say, well, character, what is that? Well, character is simply this. Let's go back to the beginning. Which roommate are you feeding? Which roommate are you feeding? If you spend your time here feeding envy through comparison, feeding uncleanness through private compromise, feeding strife through whisper and gossip, feeding wrath through constant outrage, then don't be shocked. Don't be amazed when your flesh dominates your marriage, and when your flesh dominates your family, when it dominates your friendships, your career, your ministry. Listen, you're not here just to become prepared for a job. You're really here to be prepared to be a spirit-led young man or young lady. Now, don't get excited, but let me begin to close by saying, let's reiterate our main thought, if you haven't caught it yet. And here it is. You wouldn't rent your resident hall room to the flesh. We know that. So don't let it run your life. You wouldn't want to live with someone who treats you according to the works of the flesh. So don't make your roommate, your friends, your future spouse, your church, your employer, or your Savior live with the flesh version of you. I'm not catching what you're saying. Let me say it one more time. You wouldn't rent a resident hall room to the works of the flesh. You wouldn't hire the works of the flesh, and you wouldn't marry the works of the flesh. So don't let the flesh govern your future. So every day on this campus, while you're here, you must choose spirit or flesh, obedience or indulgence, future or impulse. Listen, you didn't come here to waste your life or your time. The Bible says, walk in the Spirit, and ye shall not fulfill the lust of the flesh. The command is to walk. What way? In the Spirit. Why? So as not to fulfill the lust of the flesh. And that, my friend, is a good thing.
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3: Tonight, of course, we heard from Andrew Livingstone and the work that's taking place through their ministry in France. And in a little bit, at the close of this service, we're going to have another connection to worldwide evangelism through missions with a special prayer of, in a sense, kind of a prayer of departure, because one of our own missionaries, a member of our church and someone that is sent out of Campus Church, Christine McLaughlin, is heading back to the field tomorrow. So she is heading to Ivory Coast, where she has been serving as a missionary for the past 20 years. So Christine is a part of a body of believers that is referred to as Campus Church, and she has been faithfully doing the work of the ministry now for these 20 years. Earlier this year, we had a special service that honored her serving Christ over those two decades, that we were able to, in a sense, make some special recognition. But tomorrow she's heading back, and she will again do the work of the church and advance the work of Christ in a place that you and I are, few of us will set foot on that land. A few of us will be there in person. Now, we're doing a special missions trip to Ivory Coast as a church, not this summer, but the following summer. And we would add if the Lord wills. But our plan right now is to head to Ivory Coast, and we'll take a team from Campus Church. I think there is a YOM team from Pensacola Christian College that will actually be heading there this summer, and they'll serve alongside Christine McLaughlin. So tomorrow, in fact, for us, it's going to be tonight, we're going to say goodbye. You know, the term, the word goodbye is an interesting, you know, it's a simple word. We use it all the time. We say goodbye to folks, and we do so on a pretty regular basis, and it's commonly understood in our English vernacular as, hey, I'll see you later. Goodbye. But the history, the birth of the expression really comes from an old 16th century expression, and then it was abbreviated, and it's become ours today. So the history of the word, it came from the expression, God be with you. God be with ye is how they would have said it. God be with ye. And then we shortened it, we abbreviated it, and today ours is the condensed form. It's simply goodbye. But really what we're saying is, if we understood its origin, we would be saying, God be with you. When I was a kid, I grew up in a church in Adrian, Michigan, and it was on West Maumee. And we started out, my parents got married in a little church called West Rome Baptist Church. That's where they got married. And that was out of town. And when my folks got married and they moved, and a couple blocks from our house was the church, the little Baptist church that I grew up in. And so, I remember sitting in church Sunday morning and Sunday night and Wednesday night. And Sunday night, in Michigan in the summer, that was a church that, of course, at that time, it just didn't have air conditioning. Churches didn't back then. But what we did have is we had bulletins, So you'd get your bulletin out and you'd be doing this through the whole service. And then, if you didn't pay attention, then your mom would reach over and twist your ear, and get your attention. And you'd watch other people. And in fact, one of the humorous stories I just remember, you have stories. If you grew up in church, you probably have stories. You might have seen this at campus church, but I grew up seeing it at my church. There was a lady, I'm not going to say her name, but we as kids, we would just watch her every service because she had a specific way of sleeping in church. So, we sat in pews and sitting in a church pew, and she'd sit there and there's a pew in front of you. So she would go down incrementally. It was quite interesting. She would go like this. And then a little further. And then a little further. And then a little further. And we would think she's going to hit the pew in front of her, And that kept our attention. We're like, she's going to hit it. She's going to hit it. So further, further, further. Reset. And then it'd start over again. One, two. Maybe she was praying, and Lord, I pray for her. And, oh, Lord, help those boys that are watching me, So that was part of my history at church. And then the pastor would preach, an invitation would be given, and then almost every Sunday night, we would sing a song that I have not just some nostalgic feelings toward, I have some connection to, part of my history. And it was the song that really was saying goodbye, but it was God be with you till we meet again. So Christine, I look over here because you're sitting over here, but when I was thinking about the passage, like if I was going to preach a passage of scripture that was God be with you, till we meet again. I started to just process, what is the passage that would embody that expression, God be with you? Goodbye, God be with ye. The passage that the Lord, I sense, directed me to is a passage that I get the concluding verses, the blessing that comes at the conclusion. And I would say it is a wonderful God be with you. Because it's the blessing that God gave to Moses to give to Aaron that would be a blessing upon his people. But I also find it at least, curious that it comes in the chapter. I know the chapter divisions are not inspired, but Scripture is and its progressions. It's couched right prior to this passage that instructs us, what does it mean to be a Nazarite? And then we get into this wonderful utterance of God's rich blessing upon the people of Israel, his people, his chosen. So the title of the message tonight is God Be With You. And we're going to take a brief look at what it is that it meant to be a Nazarite, and then we'll conclude with that very special blessing, which is for us to you, Christine, a God be with you. So we're going to look at what was this path that was kind of set before the people of Israel that was for them, their God be with you. So the first thing we're going to notice is it was clearly a path of separation. Numbers chapter 6 is all about the theme of separating yourself. It is all throughout the passage. You can't escape the word, and clearly you can't avoid the principle because it's everywhere through the course of Numbers chapter 6. In fact, if you look at the first three verses, notice them with me if you will. And the Lord spake unto Moses, saying, speak unto the children of Israel and say unto them, when either man or woman shall separate themselves to vow the vow of a Nazarite, to separate themselves unto the Lord. Now, this is at least something we have to pause on for a moment. This is one of those invitations that is given to everybody. Now, for the office of a Levite and of course, the tribe, and then to serve in the office of a priest and to serve in the work of the tabernacle and then later in the work of the temple, this was reserved specifically for the men. But here, when we start to talk about this invitation that nobody is to make on your behalf, this is something that God places on you and then you choose. He says, listen, this is if a man or a woman chooses to separate themselves. And then he goes on, let's continue. And to separate themselves unto the Lord. Again, verse number 3, look at the first few words here. He shall separate himself. You have to make the decision to do so. Really, what he's saying is nobody should twist your arm to say, you have to serve the Lord. You know, sometimes we react negatively to those who might say to us, and maybe you've had someone say to you, boy, God could really use you. You should think about serving the Lord in this capacity. You know, if you don't serve the Lord, you're really going to be wasting your talents. My, aren't you a gifted person? You should be doing this for the Lord. And you kind of sense that little arm twist, that little weight of guilt that if you don't do it, then you're a lesser person. God is not indicating a lesser stance for a person who doesn't make this vow. He's simply saying, this is a special opportunity. This is a meaningful vow. There's even a time for the vow. There's even like a time period where a person can say, I'm gonna take the vow of the Nazarite from here to here. And then there's a process by which they would conclude the vow. Nobody should twist your arm to serve God. I think when we start to understand who it is that we're being invited to serve, you mean you're asking me? I'm invited? What a high privilege to be called a servant of the Most High God. But you shouldn't do it because you're sometimes we talk about a mama or a daddy called preacher. Those aren't good preachers. A God called servant, that's the person that is honored in this passage. So it's an invitation. This is clearly, again, a path of separation. The principle of separation is something that we see all through this chapter. And by the way, for what it's worth, it's a principle that we see all throughout Scripture. We're not gonna take time to walk through this, but there's a clear principle of separation even in creation, that God separated light and darkness. He constantly separates the land and the water. He made distinctions in gender, men and women. There's a principle of separation that we see even in the beginnings of Scripture. And then the principle is not just taught. I mean, the bold command regarding separation is something that, again, it's just this theme that we see revisited over and over again. 2 Corinthians chapter 6, one of those primary passages where God says those things in such plain terms that we can't mistake what it is that he's talking about. He says, be not unequally yoked together with unbelievers. This is a principle of separation. For what fellowship hath righteousness with unrighteousness? What communion hath light with darkness? What concord hath Christ with Belial? What part hath he that believeth with an infidel? He says, these are distinctions, that there is a place for separation. And then he goes on, what agreement hath the temple of God with idols? For ye are the temple of the living God. As God has said, I will dwell in them and walk in them and will be their God. They shall be my people. Wherefore, because of this, come out from among them and be ye separate, saith the Lord. Touch not the unclean thing. I will receive you, and I will be a father unto you. Ye shall be my sons and daughters, saith the Lord Almighty.

But you know, separation from is a really natural, I mean, this is not a big challenging thing when we know to whom we are separating ourselves. See, if I know, well, of course I'm not going to do that because I am separating myself unto. And in our thinking, even in our parenting, in our preaching, our teaching, in our ministering, so often the message that a person receives from us is you need to stop doing that. And really what we've done is we've made the focus on what we're supposed to not do as opposed to, now clearly, you know, this is not something that the scripture never tells us to not do something. It does tell us not to, but it really captures our attention, or our attention is supposed to be captured by the looking unto Jesus. What a natural act this matter of separating from becomes when I know to whom I am separating myself. I mean, if you're here and you're married, you made a holy vow before God. And we even say, I mean, I say to keep thou only unto her or only unto him so long as you both shall live, forsaking all others and keep thou only unto. You know, when a person stands in front of another person and they make this holy vow, they're making a vow of separation. And what we don't do, what we're not to do, I mean, what a sad marriage this is if a person constantly looks at that which they have separated themselves from. Well, I guess I'm not part of that anymore. I can't go pursue that person anymore. Oh boy, that would be an engaging relationship, but I can't do that. See, if we keep looking at what I can't do as opposed to the one to whom I have now separated myself, that makes sense, right? That's an appropriate relationship. But if the relationship is, no, I made a holy vow to them, but I'm continually looking at those that I am to be separated from, that's a dangerous relationship. So this principle is you get to make the decision and then you get to vow a holy vow. Again, Jesus is teaching this principle of separation when he said, he that loveth father or mother more than me is not worthy of me. Or he that loveth son or daughter more than me is not worthy of me. And he that taketh not his cross and followeth after me is not worthy of me. He that findeth his life shall lose it. He that loseth his life for my sake shall find it. This principle of separation, it was a principle that remains for us today. And it's more important to know, okay, I'm going to separate myself from this. But God, this is because I'm separating myself unto you. We see another thing that's highlighted in what it is that this chapter highlights, and that is a path of dedication. Okay, so I'm not going to touch any fruit of the vine. That's where we begin in Numbers chapter 6. No fruit of the vine. No beverage, no fruit of the vine. Nothing dried from the fruit of the vine, nothing fresh from the fruit of the vine, nothing powdered from the fruit. There's nothing that I'm going to touch. I'm separating myself from. And then there's an ongoing path that I'm walking down further. This is now this path of dedication. He says, okay, here's what you're going to also commit yourself to. No razor is going to come upon your head. Now you say, well, this is a little bit confusing because even in scripture later, and in 1 Corinthians chapter 11, verse number 14, the Bible says, doth not even nature itself teach you that if a man have long hair, it is a shame unto him? Now, again, I know we're not defining tonight what is long hair. We're just saying we have a general understanding that in scripture, this is a New Testament principle again. He's just talking about distinction with gender. He's saying, okay, doesn't even nature tell you that there's something not appropriate? Men, it's saying here, they don't have long hair, but now we have this, you're going to commit yourself to something that seems, I mean, just from common social understanding, it seems unnatural. I'm going to dedicate myself to something that even nature itself, according to scripture, doesn't seem to quite make sense. Now, we're not talking again like this. Are we talking about a good, better, best? No, we're not even talking about that. We're just saying this seems odd. This seems a

0: opposed to what is natural, what's normal. God, I'm going to do something that a lot of other people don't do because of my commitment to you. The Nazarite, there's a surrender of personal rights for the purpose of dedicating themselves completely to the one they were separating themselves from, for the one to whom they are separating themselves. So I'm saying I'm going to do something that is not normal. You know, quite frankly, when the Living Stones, when Christine, when they say, here's what we're going to do to leave your country, which Andrew did, to leave her country, which Christine now has done several times, there's something that's, quite frankly, not normal about this. Like, it's normal for us. There's something hard to be able to just say, goodbye, I'm leaving, I'm going, and I'm not going to see you personally for the span of, I mean, I wonder how many times, because of this dedication, missionaries have said, I haven't had a Christmas with my family for, I haven't had the opportunity to be at a birthday for, how many of them have missed some of these very significant, I mean, things that you and I almost take for granted, things that we make priorities, like, yeah, no, I'm gonna travel over this weekend because I have to be at that wedding. No, every year, I mean, truth for me, every Christmas from my birth, every Christmas from the time I was born, I have been together with my family every Christmas. So for 61 years now, I have not missed a Christmas with my family. How many missionaries can say that? There is this dedication. And I think God is not, He doesn't want us to be unaware that if you're going to take this vow, he's saying to the Nazarites, if you're going to take this vow, there has to not just be this, okay, well, I separate myself from, to, he says, this is what it's going to look like. So now they're doing something that's almost unnatural, like, wow, nature itself says, I need to get a haircut. He says, no, not for you. You're going to, even in a visible sense, you're going to be presenting a level of dedication that is almost beyond what nature says is fitting. It's a path of prioritization. You know, Numbers chapter 6, verse number 8, all the days of his separation, he is holy unto the Lord. The Lord is his chief priority. Nothing else is to get in the way. Nothing could be more important, and everything has to be aligned to support the priority of their service to the Lord. All the days, holy unto the Lord. We commonly understand that word holy to convey the idea itself, just the word itself, of separation. Because God is holy, he is separated from all that is evil. His holiness demands this removal from anything that might taint his holiness. And so there is now this understanding of a prioritization. It isn't easy to truly take the important things of life and set them aside so that we can say, Lord, the priority of my service is you and everything else. If it gets in the way, everything else I'm willing to set aside. Quite frankly, for the Nazarite's not saying it has to take its proper place. In many ways, the Nazarite's saying, no. Not, it doesn't have its like proper place, like it's second. It just says, no, I have to set that aside. It is a big deal when they say, I'm taking this vow. There is a prioritization that says everything in my life is to rotate around holiness to the Lord. I mean, how many of you have ever, how many of you have ever confused your priorities? Confused them. Do you understand? Like, oh man, I really want to do this, but I know I need to do this. How many of you are in that constant pull? You know, quite frankly, it's part of what growing up is all about. A three-year-old has no real priorities other than getting what they want. The priority of a three-year-old is themselves. What do I want at this moment, okay? Now, that might not be true for Lydia, but for all the rest of the three-year-olds that I know, they just like, the life does rotate in many ways around them. So what do I want right now? And isn't it interesting that so often we get caught in that matter of what do I want and what do I really need? So, I mean, how many of you have ever, don't raise your hand, okay? And I know for college students that are here tonight with Campus Church, I know for a lot of you, you're just coming through a time of testing and what we commonly refer to as midterms. I mean, how many of you looking back, again, don't raise your hand, but how many of you looking back said, man, I should have, I wish I would have. But the matter of priorities, like I know that oh, the weather was so nice and the waves were calling, you know. And even something simple like, you know, you get a text, hey, you wanna go to Starbucks? Oh, vanilla latte, you know. I mean, sometimes it's really simple things. When you start to understand, there is this path. When the Nazirite was going to make this vow, he has to understand something about prioritization that says that this is going to be my chief end. All the days of my vow, I am holy unto the Lord. Lord, whatever you want me to do, I am fully, not just resigned to do, I am fully prepared to do. Again, there's nothing wrong with a trip to the beach or Starbucks, but is that the priority? To make something a priority means that something else cannot be. And such is the course with missions. To make missions your priority, it means that other things, by very nature of what you're going to do, it means that those things will not be. The last thing that we'll look at in we're going to have a word of prayer with Christine. It's a path of satisfaction. At the end of the instruction that God gave to Moses regarding this Nazirite vow, he gives something to Aaron. Look at verse 23. Speak unto Aaron and unto his sons, saying, on this wise shall you bless the children of Israel, saying unto them, the Lord bless thee and keep thee. The Lord make his face to shine upon thee and be gracious unto thee. The Lord lift up his countenance upon thee and give thee peace. Not to make too much of this, but there is a thrice mention of the Lord, the Lord, the Lord, almost as if this is the ongoing work of a triune God and his blessing upon you. And then he's very specific. The Lord bless thee and keep thee. His blessing, his protection. You are in the palm of his hand. The Lord make his face to shine upon thee and be gracious unto thee. You say, what does it mean to have the Lord's face shine upon you? We sometimes get the sense that this is the smile of God, but it's also if God is got his face shining upon you, it means that God does not have his back to you. What a sad situation that is when scripture even itself says in Deuteronomy 31:17, then my anger shall be kindled against them in that day, and I will forsake them, and I will hide my face from them. This blessing is just the opposite of that. The Lord make his face to shine upon you. And then the Lord lift up his countenance upon thee and give thee peace. This concluding clause, it seems to repeat the last, but in stronger form, it implies a more personal and individual attention from the Lord. One commentary I read said, his face shines upon all that love him, and the sun shines wherever no clouds intervene. But his face is lifted up to that soul for which he has a more special regard. Oh, that God, as Christine goes back, would make his face not just to shine upon her, but lift up his countenance upon her and give her peace. The peace of God that passeth all understanding, to keep her heart and her mind through Christ Jesus. Christine, in many ways, you have chosen the New Testament pattern of the Nazirite, a path of separation, of dedication, of prioritization. And may you also find that yours is a path of satisfaction, where you find that truly the Lord has made his face to shine upon you, that he has been gracious to you, lifted up his countenance upon you. And may you, as you serve him, experience the God that grants peace that goes beyond our ability to understand. So as we say goodbye, we're really saying what I sang as a kid. God be with you till we meet again. By his counsels, guide, uphold you. With his sheep, securely fold you. God be with you till we meet again. God be with you till we meet again. Neath his wings, securely hide you. Daily manna still provide you. God be with you till we meet again. God be with you till we meet again. When life's perils thick confound you, put his arms unfailing round you. God be with you till we meet again. And God be with you till we meet again. Keep love's banner floating o'er you. Smite death's threatening wave before you. God be with you till we meet again. And then that chorus that I remember so well as a kid. Till we meet, till we meet, till we meet at Jesus' feet. Till we meet. Till we meet. God be with you till we meet again. Christine, if you'd come at this time, and as a church family, I'm going to ask if you would stand as we together, allowing me to lead, pray for this one to whom we say goodbye, and truly what we're saying is God be with you. Christine, if you'd just join me here, let's pray. Our Father and our God, how grateful we are for the invitation that you gave to those who would consider the vow of a Nazarite. This was not forced upon them. They were not coerced. They were not guilted into. Freely, they could choose the vow of the Nazarite. And Lord, thank you for all that that means. It did mean that there was going to be this separation that they would experience. Lord, a path of dedication, something of prioritization. And Lord, in all of that, may Christine also experience such a wonderful sense of your satisfaction and her satisfaction found in you. Lord, may you truly make your face to shine upon her. May you bless her and keep her. May you lift up your countenance upon her and give her peace. Prepare the way before her. Lord, those to whom she will have opportunity to minister, may they sense the longing that is still theirs because they have not yet found Christ. May you use medicine uniquely for those who have physical needs, and by that, may you open the door for their spiritual hunger to truly be satisfied. May you send her ministry partners, fellow missionaries that can help advance the work that you've given her to do. Lord, for these past 20 years, you have so wonderfully blessed her life and ministry. And as we say to her right now, goodbye, we are really saying, God bless you. And tonight we add, may the Lord keep you until we meet again. May your richest blessing rest upon her. This we pray in Jesus' name, and all God's people said, amen. Amen.
1: And now, a message from the Campus Church Archives.
2: Daniel chapter number 3. Look, if you would please, at verse number 13. The Bible records for us, then Nebuchadnezzar, in his rage and fury, commanded to bring Shadrach, Meshach, and Abednego. Then they brought these men before the king. And Nebuchadnezzar spake and said unto them, is it true, O Shadrach, Meshach, and Abednego, do not ye serve my gods, nor worship the golden image which I have set up? Now, if ye be ready, that what time you hear the sound of the cornet, flute, harp, sackbut, psaltery, and dulcimer, and all kinds of music, you fall down and worship the image which I have made, well. But if you worship not, you shall be cast the same hour in the midst of a burning fiery furnace, and who is that God that shall deliver you out of my hands? Shadrach, Meshach, and Abednego answered and said to the king, O Nebuchadnezzar, we are not careful to answer thee in this matter. If it be so, our God whom we serve is able to deliver us from the burning fiery furnace, and he will deliver us out of thine hand, O king. But if not, be it known unto thee, O king, that we will not serve thy gods, nor worship the golden image which thou hast set up. There are several different ways that we could approach this portion of Scripture this evening and draw some great truths from it. We could talk about God working in the life of Nebuchadnezzar. And you that know your Bible know that by the end of the fourth chapter, I personally believe that Nebuchadnezzar was a believer, that God brought him so low and worked in his life that Nebuchadnezzar was a believer. But here in chapter number 3, that is not quite true yet. As a matter of fact, his life is pretty much a train wreck. He has been told about this image that Daniel had saw and the head of gold, and he just decided that he'd make him an image that was entirely gold, that would be him altogether and require the people to bow down before it. We could also talk this evening about the fourth man in the fire. And I think I've said in this pulpit once before, what a great message that is. And how many of God's men over the years have preached messages on the fourth man in the fire. I remember being at youth camp many years ago, over 45 years ago now, we were still in Kentucky, and we were at Mountain View Baptist Camp. And one evening, one of the pastors that was there that was preaching that night was preaching from Daniel chapter 3, and he was preaching on the fourth man in the fire. But the problem was that somehow, I don't really know exactly what wire came loose in his brain, but somehow he got Daniel in there with Shadrach, Meshach, and Abednego. And so he's just preaching away, and he comes down to count them off. That, you know, when they looked in the fire, what they saw, he said, there was one, there was two, there was three, there was four, there was five men in that fire. And his eyes got about that big. I think he thought he'd saw something that no one had ever seen before. But we're not going to talk about the fourth man in the fire this evening. We're going to talk rather this evening about the statement of faith that these three young men gave in these verses we read in verse 16 through verse number 18. Would you consider with me, first of all, the difficulty in verse 16 and verse 17? In verse number 16, it talks about the careful reply that they gave. Here's what they said. Shadrach, Meshach, and Abednego answered and said to the king, O Nebuchadnezzar, we are not careful to answer thee in this matter. This was not one of those shoot from the hip kind of things that they were doing. This was not one of those things where they got into a situation and they got all worked up and they said something, and then it was like, man alive, what did we just say? We're a mess now. We've made this statement. What are we going to do? I had a friend of mine one time that was at a camp meeting, and they were doing, as I often do in camp meetings, taking up an offering. And if any of you ever have been to anything like that, you know those things can get pretty wild. And they were people pledging money and pledging people and so forth. And the guy told me later, he said, I got all drunk on the Spirit in there and made a pledge on behalf of my church. Then I got outside of the tent and I sobered up and realized what I'd done and realized that was not the wisest thing I'd ever done in my life. But this was not the case with these young men. They didn't get drunk on the Spirit, if you will, and then sober up and say, what in the world have we done? They said, we've thought this thing through. We know exactly what we're going to do. We know exactly what we're going to say. We have planned what we're going to say. Notice, if you would, in verse number 17, what the Bible tells us about this difficult truth. We talked about the careful reply, but notice the difficult truth in verse 17. They said, if it be so, our God whom we serve is able to deliver us from the burning fiery furnace. Now look at that statement again. Our God whom we serve is able to deliver us. There was no question in their mind of the ability of God to intercede for them in this situation. And why would there be any doubt? I mean, look at the God that they were talking about. They're talking about the God that had created the worlds, the God that created man from the dust of the earth. They're talking about the God that had parted the Red Sea and brought the nation over on dry land. They're talking about the God that caused the sun to stand still for an entire day. They're talking about the God that gave the ability to understand and interpret dreams. This was a God that could do anything. But you understand, that's the difficulty. The difficulty is that he could deliver. You know, we show sympathy to people who wanted to help in a difficult situation, but were just not able to do so. I'm thinking about someone maybe walking down a street and there's a building that's on fire and there's people inside that building and they realize that the building's on fire and they do everything they can to get inside and rescue those people. And maybe you're even successful in doing so and we hail them as heroes. But what about that guy that comes along and sees the building on fire and there's plenty of time to get in, plenty of time to save the people, plenty of time to warn the people, but he just chooses not to do so. That's almost a criminal act. I mean, when we hear about that, we just can't believe it. We can't imagine that someone would have the ability to do something and the opportunity to do something, but they wouldn't do it. And you understand the very fact that God could deliver, but that he might not deliver. It's hard for us to accept, isn't it? I want you to see something else. I not only want you to notice the difficulty, but let's second of all talk about the statement. Now listen to what I'm going to say. The statement that you and I must finish in our lives. Look at verse number 18. They said, but if not. Our God is able. And by the way, he will one way or the other deliver us out of your hands. But if not. How would you finish that statement? If in your life there was some situation that you really needed God to intercede for, maybe as a loved one that was going through a time of great sickness or near to death, maybe some great tragedy that you had just experienced, maybe it was some financial setback, maybe it was some problem with your children, your family, and you've prayed and pleaded with God to answer your prayer, but God hasn't done so, at least in the way that you wanted him to. And now the thing is, but if not, if God chooses not to answer my prayer the way I'm asking him to answer it, what will I do? Well, you know as well as I do this evening that some would say, well, I hate God the rest of my life. Some would say, well, I'll never trust him again. Some might say, he doesn't really care. He says he does, but he doesn't really care. And some would even go so far, maybe perhaps some sitting in this room, to say, there's not even a God. I don't even believe there is a God. You know, it's interesting that there's no record given to us here that these three young men asked God to interfere. They said he could, but there's no record given to us that they got down on their knees and prayed and said, oh God, deliver us from this fire and get us out of this thing. They simply said that no matter what happens, we will not serve your gods. Now please understand something this evening. A child of God can only make the reply that these men made when there are certain things that are true in their life. A child of God can only say, but if not, when their whole world is crumbling down around them, if there are some certain things that are true in their life. Let me give you some things to think about this evening. First of all, may I suggest to you that we can only make that statement when we recognize that God's way is the best way and the blessed way. If we were to go back to chapter number 1, we could read about when these young men, along with Daniel, were brought in and were instructed to eat the king's meat and they refused to do so. They made a choice. They made a choice that would very well cost them their lives. It seemed like a foolish choice, to be honest with you, from a human perspective. I mean, good night, guys, just eat the food and don't take the chance. But they knew to do so would be to violate the word of God that had been given to them, the laws of God that had been presented to them. And they knew that it would give glory to a heathen God, and they were not about to do so. They made the choice to stand for what they believed in, and that set the stage for the choice that they were going to make here in Daniel chapter 3. But it set the stage because they believed that God's way was the best way, even if the results were different this time. There was no guarantee that things were going to be the same this time that they were the last time. You understand, again, these choices that we make in our lives are not spur-of-the-moment choices. They had proven God once, and now they trusted him that whatever he did would be the best way. You can only say like they did, but if not, be it known unto thee, O king, we'll not worship your God. You can only say that when you believe with all of your heart that God's way is always the best way, and it's the best way, the blessed way. Let me give you something else. I think second of all, that we, what a Christian has to understand, that God is always in control. In chapter number 2, they had been involved with Daniel as he interpreted this dream for the king. And they recognized and knew that God was in control of the fate of nations. They knew it was in the hand of the Lord. And they were willing to look beyond the immediate and see that the kingdom that God, the God of heaven was going to set up, that would break in pieces and consume all these other kingdoms. They knew that there was something beyond this life. They knew there was something beyond this existence. Like Abraham, they looked for a city which hath foundations, whose builder and maker is God. We have to recognize that God's always in control. Let's be honest. These are distressing times. I don't know if these are dangerous times or not. I suppose they really are. But if they're not dangerous, they're at least distressing. And I have to make myself sometimes just stop watching the news completely. I don't know about you, but I get so frustrated and angry and upset at what some of the things that are taking place. I just think, you know what? I'm just going to stop. And yet sometimes in our minds, we start wondering, how in the world is this all going to come out? But please understand, God's still in control. God's still in control. When we see things happen around us that just do not make sense to us, that we don't understand, even in our own personal lives or in the lives of our church, why? Please understand this, God is still in control. Let me give you a third thing. If we're going to be able to make that statement, we also have to understand that God's goodness, now listen, God's goodness is draped in the mystery of His omniscience. In Isaiah chapter 55 and verse number 8, the Bible says, "So are my ways higher than your ways, and my thoughts than your thoughts." God knows all things. And He knows what is real and what is not. I came across a statement several years ago. I actually wrote it in another Bible that I have. I think I wrote it in the back of this one also. But I have no idea who this originated with. But the statement simply says this: God nothing does or allows to be done that you and I would not do if we saw things the way God sees them. Did you catch that? God nothing does or allows to be done that you and I would not do the same if we saw things as God sees them. What an encouragement to realize that we serve a God who sees beyond the immediate. But now, wait a minute. He does not ask you and I to be able to see it all. Aren't you glad for that? God doesn't ask you and I to be able to see and understand what the end result's going to be and how it's all going to... He doesn't ask us. You know what He asks us to do? He asks us to trust Him. Just trust Him. That's what He asks from us. And this evening, there's not a one of us in this room that can foresee the future. There's not a one of us in this room that can look out and say, well, this is how this situation is going to play out. Here's the good that's going to come out of this. Here's the way God's going to work. None of us know that. But we can trust Him with all of our hearts. And then I also give you this to think about, and that is that the only true reward is received when we get home to heaven. You notice what they said? They said, our God's able to deliver us, but if not, be it known unto thee, O king, we will not serve you. And by the way, our God will deliver us out of your hands. You know what they were saying? They were saying, either God will deliver us physically from your presence, or He'll just take us out of this world. Either way, we win. Either way, we win. In 2 Corinthians chapter 4 and verse number 16, the Bible says, for which cause we faint not, but though our outward man perisheth, yet our inward man is renewed day by day. For our light affliction, now listen to what he's saying. For our light affliction, which is but for a moment, worketh for us a far more exceeding and eternal weight of glory. While we look not at the things which are seen, but at the things which are not seen. For the things which are seen are temporal, but the things which are seen or not seen are eternal. You all have heard the story many, many times. I know you have. Preachers have been telling this story for 50 years or longer. Honestly, I don't even know if it really happened. You know, there's a lot of preacher stories that you're not really sure if it really even took place or not. But I like the story anyway. The story was told about an old missionary that was coming off the field after many, many years of service to his Lord. He was returning from Africa on a ship. This was back in the days before they went on airplanes and so forth. He was coming home on a ship. And as he was coming back home, his wife had died on the field, and he left her there, buried in the earth of that land. He was coming home to report to his churches, probably with the idea that he would return back to Africa ultimately. But he was walking the deck of that ship, and he was thinking in his mind, Lord, I wonder if anybody even cares. We spent all this time on this field of service, and my wife has died there. We've buried her body in the earth, and now I'm coming home for a visit, a time of reporting, but I wonder if anybody even cares that I'm coming home. As the ship began to pull in there in New York Harbor, suddenly he looked out on the docks, and there were people everywhere, yelling and cheering and applauding, and there were bands that were playing, and he's thinking, my soul, I can't believe it. They do care. They do know I'm coming home. They do know I'm going to be here. But when the ship actually docked, he realized that they were not there because of him. President Theodore Roosevelt was on that ship, and he was coming home from a hunting trip in Africa. And the news media and all the people were there to greet him, and the bands were there to greet him as he got off. And finally, when all the excitement was over, the old man came down the steps of the ship. And as he came down, he's sinking his heart, nobody cared. Nobody cares that I've come home. Nobody's here to greet me. And it said that as he walked a few steps down that plank, that the Spirit of God just spoke in his ear and said this, son, don't forget, you're not home yet. Thank God there is a homecoming day. And when we get home there, all that this life has held for us, it's going to be worth it all. The things that we didn't understand, the things that we did not have any idea why they had to be the way they were, in that day, it's all going to be worth it. I want to give you some final thoughts and I'll be done tonight. I know what some of you are thinking right now. You're thinking all this talk about if not is well enough, but God did. I mean, we could talk all night about what if God did not, but he did for these guys. He rescued them from the fiery furnace, and what a marvelous deliverance it was. That's true. But what about Stephen that was stoned while many stood around and watched him? What about the Apostle Paul who literally lost his head to his enemies? What about all the martyrs' blood that's been spilled down through the ages? And what about this? What about those less dramatic things that have happened in our individual lives? When we lose a loved one that's so dear to us. I have talked with different ones before. I'm the youngest of a family of seven, my mom and dad, and there's five of us kids. A year ago this January, my oldest brother, my only brother, passed away. And I'm the last one now. They're all gone but me. My youngest sister died at the age of 55. From cancer, terrible death, what she went through. My middle sister died of a heart attack. My oldest sister died during COVID. She had heart issues and so forth, and COVID, as a result of COVID, she passed away. And then my brother died also of just some afflicted diseases that he had. It's hard. It's hard. And you keep asking yourself, Lord, why? I mean, why did it have to be this way? Why am I the only one left out of my entire family? Well, here's what we need to understand. We know that God is able. God could have done something about those things, but he doesn't do necessarily what we ask him to do. Do you understand tonight? Listen closely, and I'll be done. True faith is not bargaining faith. You know what I mean. When we say, Lord, if you will, then I will. You realize that is the devil's philosophy of worship. Is that not what he tried to get Jesus in Matthew chapter 4? He said, if thou be the Son of God, command that these stones be made bread. That's the devil's kind of worship. If you will, Lord, I will. We try to bargain with God. But true Bible faith says this, God is able, but if not, then that doesn't change anything. I remind you again that faith is not just a blind leap into the darkness, but it's the substance of things hoped for. It's the evidence of things not seen. It's acting on that substance. It's claiming the evidence of the Word of God. This is why they could say, our God is able, but if not. They knew that God's way is always the best way. And they knew that he will always honor his word. Now listen to this. They trusted God to make the choice. I wonder if you and I this evening, and I put myself at the head of the line, I wonder if we truly have that kind of faith to trust God to make the choice. When it comes to losing someone that's dear to us, when it comes to our life and the direction that our life will go, when it comes to every part of our existence, are we willing this evening to let God make the choice?
1: It's time for a message from the current pastor of Campus Church, Dr. Jeff Redlin.
0: If you would, take your Bible and join me today in 1 Peter chapter number 5. 1 Peter chapter number 5. Today we do continue on in the series that we have titled The Essentials. Those essential aspects of our Christianity that are, in a sense, non-negotiable. They're not optional. These are essential aspects, hallmarks, if you will, that point others and even ourselves to the reality of our faith in Jesus Christ. Several years ago, in fact, when Campus Church first began back in 1974, our congregational song leader and our choir leader was a man by the name of Geddes Allen. Dr. Geddes Allen is a man who very capably, for a lot of years, stood in front of us congregationally and led us in our singing, our worship to the Lord, and he also led the choir. He led the Rejoice Choir and Orchestra. Did so wonderfully well, very capably. And Geddes Allen, who is now in glory, he's in heaven. Geddes was a lot of things, quite a funny guy. He enjoyed a lot of things, but he enjoyed making people laugh. And one of the things also that Geddes really enjoyed is he enjoyed doing all of his own yard work. In fact, he enjoyed doing it long after he probably should have. A couple times later in his life, he sustained some pretty significant injuries because he just loved being out doing yard work and tending to those things that were a part of his home. One of the things that Geddes had in his backyard, he had what is referred to as a satsuma tree. It's really like a mandarin orange tree, and it produces wonderful fruit. And Geddes loved taking care of that tree. In fact, oftentimes during the fruit-bearing season, that satsuma tree in Geddes' backyard would be just loaded with fruit. On numerous occasions, Geddes would bring in a full, you know, a big grocery bag, one of those Walmart-type bags. He would load it with satsumas, and he'd bring it in and give it to me and make it available for people. He just loved distributing what that tree so beautifully produced. I remember one time in particular, I asked Geddes, I said, "Hey, Geddes, how's the orange tree doing?" And Geddes said, "It's doing great." He said, "In fact, it has so much fruit on it right now, I had to go out and support the branches. I had to get, you know, boards out of my garage and size them and fit them and prop up the tree because the tree was so bowed down with fruit." Now, I think it's interesting that the greater the tree has to offer, the more that the tree has to offer, the lower that tree actually becomes. Now, I also have in my own possession an orange tree. And a year ago, that orange tree was absolutely loaded with blossoms. I mean, the blossoms were everywhere present on that tree. The smell of it, very fragrant. The blossoms everywhere. That tree was loaded with what we might call both promise and potential. So I'm anticipating. And then those blossoms turned into, again, the promise of that which was to come. I got to see on my own tree, not Geddes's, bowed down so full it had to be propped up. I saw on my tree the potential for some significant propping. Now, my tree, small, much earlier in its stage, but I thought this thing's going to be loaded with fruit. Let me tell you how much fruit, because I counted how much fruit it actually produced. When my tree finally put on, I counted the whole number, and my tree produced one orange. Okay. I did no propping. I didn't have to say, all right, come on, let's bring in the heavy stuff to bolster this. I didn't have to do that. My tree, the whole season, stood quite tall with very little to offer. While Geddes' tree would oftentimes be very low, bowed down greatly, but so much to offer. You know, there have been times in my own life, and maybe in yours, that I have, I think, stood pretty tall, but not had a lot to offer. And there may well have been some times when I have been bowed down rather low, but had so much more with which I could actually extend and offer. It's interesting, isn't it, that the topic we're about to talk about today is an essential aspect of Christianity. It was inseparable from seeing everywhere you looked in the life of Christ, and yet so often is strangely absent from those who tend to stand quite tall. Today, the essential that we're going to talk about is humility, the essential covering. When we think about this, we also think about what one man had to offer. He said, humility is the most needful of virtues, not merely for Christian pastors, but for all people. If pride is at the root of every vice, then humility must be at the root of every virtue. In a very real sense, it is the virtue of virtues. Another man wrote, pride is your greatest enemy. Humility is your greatest friend. And if this essential is something for every believer, then it also should be viewed as something that's attainable by every believer. We're not talking about, like, you know, this personality could be a personality covered in humility. No, this is a command for all believers, so we have to look at it as this is an essential aspect available for every believer. In Micah chapter 6, verse number 8, we read the following. He hath showed thee, O man, what is good, and here's our essential aspect. What doth the Lord require of thee? Now, if something's required, we don't get to look at it and say, you know, that would be something pleasant. That would be something nice. That would be a good add-on in my Christian faith. He's not saying that. He said, he has shown thee, O man, what is good. And what doth the Lord require of thee? What's required? But to do justice, do right, to love mercy. I'm thankful he didn't say, love justice. Did you get that? And do mercy. He doesn't say that. He says, do justice, do the right thing. And as you do it, love mercy. And then this essential aspect that we're talking about today, and walk humbly with thy God. So before we go too far, let's take a moment and remind ourselves of a helpful definition of what humility truly is. I would offer this. Humility is an accurate assessment of self in light of the glory and the goodness of God, resulting in a God-centered and others-oriented life. So what is this thing that we call humility? An accurate assessment of ourselves in light of the glory and the goodness of God. And then we understand further, this is the result of a God-centered and others-oriented life. Now, let's consider, what does this life of humility look like? First of all, let's begin with this. Let's begin with what we will refer to as a covering. A covering. What does humility look like? The first thing we understand is a covering. Now, your Bibles are open to 1 Peter chapter number 5. Let's start in verse number 5. 1 Peter chapter 5, verse number 5. Here the Bible says, likewise, ye younger, submit yourselves unto the elder. Yea, all of you be subject one to another and be clothed with humility. For God resisteth the proud, but giveth grace to the humble. Humble yourselves. Now, what an invitation this is. What an invitation. Again, because we're invited to do this, we understand it's also possible for us to do this. He says, humble yourselves, therefore, under the mighty hand of God, that he may exalt you in due time. So what's the command here? He says, be clothed with humility. Now, there's a couple of things that we would understand about that expression. First of all, this covering, this clothing ourselves is intentional. This covering is, first of all, when we understand the covering, this is an intentional covering. It doesn't just happen. It's not just like, you know, I woke up one day and now I am humble. It doesn't just happen. There has to be something intentional about this covering. You know, you and I would understand if we wanted to borrow something from our actual everyday life. Please, I don't mean to be inappropriate about this, and certainly I don't mean to be insensitive or offer something that I shouldn't in this setting, but you and I, we all understand some things that are very basic, primary, regarding how we function with one another, and that is our actual covering today. I mean, when we start to understand this matter of clothing is intentional. No one gets dressed by accident. It is the result of what you have deliberately, purposefully put on. Being clothed with humility, it is deliberate, intentional, volitional, purposeful. You must recognize its need and be intentional about presenting yourself appropriately covered. Well, what does this look like for the Christian? It is intentional. Let's go a little bit further. The covering is visible. The covering is visible. What we put on is what others see. It's what they notice. It is either appealing and fitting, or it is strange and at times confusing. But it is always visible. People can see rather easily if we are covered with humility, because this covering is visible. Let's go a little bit further. This covering is identifiable. It's identifiable. Uniforms often help us identify a person and what it is that they're there to do. Okay, this can be something like a lanyard that we wear, or a tie, or a badge, or any other thing that identifies the person and what they are there to do. Okay, so this is identifiable. How many of you have ever been mistaken for something because of what you were wearing? And then there used to be a day when you would walk into the grocery store and the grocery store manager, maybe some of them still do it, but when you walked into a grocery store, the grocery store manager was wearing a tie, a shirt and a tie. Let me tell you, I can't tell you how many times I have walked into a grocery store wearing a shirt and tie, and someone comes up to me and says, can you tell me where the pickles are, okay? Now, normally what I would say is, oh, I'm so sorry, I don't work here. But it happens so often, you know? I'm in the store, can you tell me where are the, and finally I started to say, aisle 5, would you like me to show you, you know? And I, you know, I would just help them out because they thought I was part of the, because of what I was wearing. What I'm trying to say is what we wear identifies us with something in particular. A sports team is identified by its uniform. We know whose agenda they're trying to advance, whose team they're playing for, who they want to win. What the Apostle Peter is saying is humility is the uniform of the believer. It's one way we are to identify one another, and it's the way Jesus was identifying himself in the presence of his disciples. He put on the uniform. I mean, literally, he put on the uniform. You remember when they had finished with that Last Supper, the Bible says Jesus, knowing that the Father had given all things into his hands and that he was come from God and went to God, he riseth from supper and laid aside his garments and took a towel and girded himself. After that, he poureth water into a basin and began to wash the disciples' feet and to wipe them with the towel wherewith he was girded. Now, let me ask you, do you think that the human author by which the Holy Spirit directed our passage that we're looking at right now in 1 Peter 5, do you think that when Peter is penning the words, be clothed with humility, that this scene is running before his mind? Where he is and all of you, be clothed with humility. And he sees Jesus lay aside his robe, and he takes the towel and he girds himself. This is absolutely the attire of those who are the bondservant. What else can they do but serve another? And Jesus identifies himself visibly as to what he is in his very essence inwardly. This is a visible, identifiable covering. The words clothed with that we see in 1 Peter 5:5, all of you be subject to one another, be clothed with. It's used only here in the Bible. Nowhere else is that Greek expression used. And it means an exceedingly humble garment. We might even ask, you mean when Peter says, be clothed with an exceedingly humble garment? Peter, did you mean like a towel? Humility is to be our covering. Okay, let's take that another step further. We also see in Scripture, not just that it's supposed to be our covering, we also start to see a concern. Okay, so this is our command. It's non-negotiable. This is essential to our walk in Christ. What's the concern that's offered? The church at Philippi had a lot of things in its favor. It's a church that loved Paul. They had good doctrine. They're loving. They're moral. They're zealous. They're prayerful. They're even generous. But there was something lurking, like something just off from the main assembly, but it's present. And the Apostle Paul knows it's present. And under the inspiration of the Holy Spirit, as he's penning this letter to the church at Philippi, he knows that this thing that is present in the church has the power to absolutely explode this fellowship of believers. It can split that church wide open, and it's present in the church, and Paul knows it. He alludes to it earlier in the book, and then he comes right out and he says it later. Notice how he addresses the church earlier. Philippians chapter 2, verse number 2, he says, fulfill ye my joy. He says, my joy is not yet complete. He starts at, if there's any consolation of the Spirit, if any comfort of love, if any bowels and mercies, if there's anything good in Christianity, fulfill ye my joy. How could we do that, Paul? Because we love you. We want to do that. He says it straight up. He says, fulfill ye my joy, that ye be like-minded, having the same love, being of one accord, of one mind. Church, he says, let nothing be done through strife or vain glory. But here's how you're supposed to do it. But in lowliness of mind, let each esteem other better than themselves. How many times have we said, well, why did they get that attention? Well, why did they get that office? Why did they get that position? Why do they get to sing like that? Why do they get to lead that? Why do they get to? Where's the attention for me? He says, listen, no. Don't let there be any strife, no vainglory. Here's how you're going to do that. Let each esteem other worthy. Like they must be worthy of this. There must be something in God's economy that he didn't see fit at this time for me to do so. Lord, I esteem them as possessing something of worth to you in such a fashion that you have placed them purposefully, strategically in a place that you have, for whatever reason, have not placed me. You and I are never randomly caused to mention something without the intention and the recognition that something needs to be said. So Paul's not simply warning the church of something that may become a challenge. He's addressing the challenge of high-mindedness that was already working its corruptive force within the church, this wonderful church of Philippi. So you say, well, how do you know it was already at work? Let's go a little bit further. First, Philippians chapter 4. Flip forward a little bit. Philippians chapter 4, verse number 1. Now, he's been writing this beautiful exposition, this letter of joy and of God's provision. Therefore, my brethren, dearly beloved and longed for, my joy, my crown, So stand fast in the Lord, my dearly beloved. Do you recognize how flowery this is? Have you ever started a difficult conversation with something like, just so you know, I just love you so much. I'm just so grateful for you. You are like my best friend ever. We're breaking up, okay? Have you ever had that

I love you, and you're wonderful, my dearly beloved. And then he mentions two other names. Now, whoever he's mentioned has been positive in nature. And then he mentions, verse number two, I beseech Yodius, I beseech. Paul doesn't use that word very often, does he? I beseech you, therefore, brethren, by the mercies of God that ye present your bodies, I beseech you. This is not a casual word that he just throws out. Paul says, I am pleading with you. I beseech Euodias, and then he uses it again. I beseech Syntyche, that they be of the same mind in the Lord. Can you imagine how quiet that auditorium became? As if I stood here today and I said, I want to talk to Mrs. So-and-so and Miss So-and-so. And I mentioned their names and they're seated in the auditorium. I am pleading with you. You two have, you've labored with me in the gospel. You sacrificed of yourself to advance the work. And now, Mrs. So-and-so and Mrs. So-and-so, you two are causing division in the body. I beseech you. Can you understand how weighty this was? And Paul gives some encouragement. He says, I entreat thee also, true yoke fellow, help those women. They labored with me in the gospel, with Clement also, and with my other fellow laborers. These are people whose names are in the book of life. And here they are, they're causing a division in the body. Oh, church, he says, help these women. And then he goes right into, let me tell you how to do this. You get your eyes off you, and here's what you do. We oftentimes separate this verse, but it's not separated from the letter. He says, let me tell you how to do it. Get your eyes on the Lord. Rejoice in the Lord always. And let me remind you again, I'm not just saying that because it's a nice thing to say. Again, I'm telling you, rejoice in the Lord. Maybe they were rejoicing in themselves. Maybe they wanted others to rejoice in them. Hey, let me just tell you what I did to make this whole thing work. I am the one who did the decorations. And yes. No. Syntyche had nothing to do with that, okay? Well, Yodius is like, let me tell you what I did for the something far more. They have issues in the church. And he says, do you know what you're doing? You're rejoicing in you. Let me tell you who to rejoice in. Rejoice in the Lord always. Again, I'm telling you, rejoice. What is the concern? The concern that if they're not rightly covered, they're going to expose themselves for what we naturally are, and that's pleasing to no one. For clarity, when he is saying, be of the same mind, it's the Greek word that's used in chapter 2, translated like-minded. It's the same word. He says, be ye like-minded, of one accord, of one mind. Be of the same mind, same word. It doesn't mean that we're to be all mental clones of one another, or that whatever the leader thinks, that's what everyone's to blindly agree. But it does mean that we are to hold our highest goals in common, and that is the exaltation of Jesus Christ. One commentary said it this way. He does not impose on them an obligation to agree on everything, but wants them to be intent on one purpose, to have the same priorities. And this priority is within the church to think and to act in the same manner with which their Savior acted. So Paul goes on to remind them of the example left for them by Christ. Remember, he said they are to have the same love, being of one accord, of one mind. Now, if we did this, if we walk through the next few verses in Philippians chapter 2, where he says, be like-minded, it helps us to understand where Paul's going to go next. Again, the same Greek word, like-minded. Look what he says in verse number 5. Philippians chapter 2, verse number 5. Same Greek word that he says, hey, listen, Yodius, Syntyche, like-minded, same mind. Let this mind, same word. Let this mind be in you. You be like-minded with Jesus Christ. Again, same Greek word, phroneo. Now let's ask an honest question. How in the world are all of us going to do this, to think the same things? How are all of us going to do this? There's a lot of people in this house right now. There are people of different ages and stages of life.
So you have a specific desire, an end goal for how you would like things done in the church.

0: That's understandable. There are people in this house, a lot of people, like you, you're further down the journey of your Christian experience. You have your own history. You have your own preferences. You have your own, I mean, just fill in the blanks. You've got yours, a whole other generation has theirs. How in the world are we gonna come together? And then we have a lot of different churches represented in this house, a lot of churches represented. Are all the churches? Now, we might share the same common doctrine, but do we share the same common practice? How are we all gonna come together? And then we have different cultures that are represented here. We have people in this house, people from Asian countries, people from the Middle East. We have people from South America. We have people from different cultures here in the States, people from Alabama. I don't know, you know. You say, well, you're from Michigan. Different culture. People from California. Dude, with different culture. Okay. What do we have? We have all these different cultures that are represented in this house. How in the world are we going to get along? I mean, seriously, how are we going to do that? And the Apostle Paul says, We all have to do it only one. There's only one way that's going to work. And let me tell you what it's not. It's not that the loudest voice wins. The loudest voice. Well, let me tell you, this is how we're going to. That's not the way the Apostle Paul is instructing us in this area. So how did Jesus demonstrate it? Who, being in the form of God, thought it not robbery to be equal with God, but made himself of no reputation and took upon him the form of a servant and was made in the likeness of men. The word form is the Greek word morphe. It means the essential form. This is really interesting. The form of God, morphe theos, the form of God. And then what does he go to? Morphe doulos. The form of God, who being in the form of God, there's no robbery, Jesus, God, one and the same. This is Jesus in heaven, the visible expression of the Father, the bodily representation. No man hath seen the Father. What does the Son do? The Son declares him. When you are in heaven someday, I believe we will see the glory, the Shekinah glory of the Father, but I believe we will see the physical presence, the body of the Son, Jesus. We're gonna see him as he is, and we're gonna be like him, for we'll see him as he is. Jesus in heaven, the form of God, morphe theos. And then what does he do? He puts on himself morphe doulos, the form, the essential form of a servant. He put it on. This became our caution. Be careful what you put on. No caution for Jesus. He put on the form of a servant. This is humility in all its perfection. True humility, because Jesus presents it, is simply seeing things as they truly are. Let me ask you, was Jesus just pretending to be a servant? Is he just pretending? I'm not really a servant. I'm really the king, but I'm gonna pretend that I'm the servant. There's no pretending in Jesus. He came, and now because he came to serve and do the will of the Father, what he was internally is expressed externally. This is exactly what Jesus is doing. Pride is just the opposite. Pride is seeing things through the broken lens of self and distorts ourselves from being what we truly are into what we pretend ourselves to be. So before we go on, let's clarify again what humility is not. Have you ever complimented someone before and then they said something like, oh, it's really not that good? Pride is sometimes actually feigning humility. Their song was wonderful. Their painting is beautiful. The meal was incredible. Their performance outstanding. And they say, oh, I wish I could have done better. But they knew it was really, really great. Can you imagine? Now try to think, connect, okay? Think with me for a minute. Can you imagine Jesus saying something like, oh, I'm really not as great as God? That becomes almost blasphemous to us. For Jesus to say, oh, it really wasn't that much. I know I calmed the storm, but I wish I would have had more bird singing. I know I fed the thousands, but did you think the fish was a little dry? Okay. Or does Jesus, when someone says, Jesus, you just fed the thousands with a little boy's lunch. Thank you. Yeah. He saw things as they really were. He didn't feign something. Oh, really? I know I just raised Lazarus, but it really wasn't that big of a deal. I should have had him come out with more enthusiasm. Do you understand how broken and how backwards that is? Jesus understood when they said, stop the children from praising you. Stop them. They're singing your praises as if you are God. And Jesus says, I can't stop them. If I stop them from praising me, let me tell you what would happen. You see those rocks? Those rocks would start to cry out in praise to my deity. Humility is not acting like you're nothing. Humility is understanding who you are because of the goodness and the grace of God, that he's equipped you to do certain things. He's gifted you. He has empowered you. He's walking with you. Listen, some of you are accomplishing some things that are truly spectacular. And someone comes up to you and they says, that was incredible. Well, I don't know. Stop doing that. You are actually misrepresenting the God who gave you the ability to do it. Do you know what would be more appropriate? I think bring more glory to God is to say, wow, thank you. Thank you. You're not just soaking it in. You're not just basking in the glory. In fact, you're probably basking in a little more glory when you say, well, do you really think it was that good? What we're doing when we say thank you is we're saying, I'm doing what God created me to do. Hey, great game. Wow, thanks. Well, you know, praise the Lord. Truly, we can say praise the Lord. Truly. But there is no disservice if you say thank you and you become this reflector, even by the manner with which you conduct yourself, to the goodness and the glory of God. Again, this is not true humility to just feign something. People with humility know exactly who they are, as did Jesus. They can recognize what they have done, yet they still take the essential form of a servant. Again, form is the phrase that means the outward expression of an inner nature. Jesus in heaven, the visible expression of God, the form of God. This would be consistent with what Jesus said to Philip, he that has seen me has seen the Father. But on earth, Jesus clothed himself with humility. He came to serve, and thus by his actions, he became the visible expression of his inner nature when he took on the form of a servant. He wasn't pretending when he took on the form. It was the revelation of his inner character. How did he do this? Being found in fashion as a man, he humbled himself and became obedient unto death. He humbled himself and he obeyed, even to the death of the cross. Humility was not forced upon Jesus, but chosen by him. And this also, I would offer, is our invitation. This is the mind of Christ that we are to now share with one another. So since he humbled himself, how can we be proud? Since he took on the form of a servant, how can we seek to dominate others? Since he accepted the greatest dishonor, death of the cross, how can we strive after honors? Self-promotion is the opposite of what Paul refers to earlier. Let nothing be done through strife or vain glory, but in lowliness of mind, let each esteem other better than themselves. Vain glory. It's a combination of words. It means empty glory. It means you've grossly misjudged yourself, the source of your abilities, and the place to which where your true glory actually resides. You know, we get it when we see somebody, and a child might be fascinated with it. And they might have their appropriate place, but we need to know them for what they are. I mean, when you blow up a balloon, you blow up this thing, and actually the bigger it becomes, the more hot air it is in possession of. It is only this thing that like, whoa, that's so large, but it's filled with nothing. That's the idea behind vainglory, empty glory. And we oftentimes are puffing ourselves up with truly nothing inside to offer. Just to wrap this up, he does give us this command. We have a covering. There is a concern if we don't wear it. And so he gives us a command. Remember, a command is non-negotiable. It's essential. He has showed thee, O man, what is good. What doth the Lord require of thee? To walk humbly with thy God. Remember, God never gives a command arbitrarily. They come with purpose, and because God is good, so are his purposes. God knew we would need the protection of humility, so he gave us the command. You say, well, what's in it for me? How does humility protect me? It protects us relationally. You know, I have no problems being humble when I'm all by myself. Do you know what I have a problem when I have a problem being humble? When I'm with others, it protects me relationally. Ye younger, submit yourselves unto the elder. All of you be subject one to another. Be clothed with humility. The younger are to submit to the elders. We don't talk about that a lot today. Truly, certainly, absolutely, the elders can learn from the younger, but the younger are supposed to be subject unto. Well, I have just as much ability and I have just as much standing, and he just says, ye younger, submit yourselves unto the elder. All of us are to serve one another, regardless of age and stage of life. No matter who we are, all of us are called to do so. And we're to be clothed, all of us, covered with humility. It protects us relationally. It protects us mentally. We're never told to feel humble. And I command you, feel humble. He never says that. He says, no. This is not a feeling that, and as soon as you get the feeling, then start acting humbly. He simply says, be what you are. This is, again, true humility, thinking as we truly are. Listen to what was said of King Nebuchadnezzar. But when his heart was lifted up and his mind hardened in pride, he was deposed from his kingly throne, and they took his glory from him. Nebuchadnezzar's mind was hardened because of his pride. He needed the protection of humility. It protects families, friendships, fellowship such as ours, and so much more. It protects our supply of grace, humility. God resisteth the proud, but giveth grace to the humble. Once the supply of grace withers, so does our strength. And then I would add, it protects our future opportunities. It is our pathway forward. Humble yourselves, therefore, under the mighty hand of God, that he may exalt you in due time. You can't accomplish humility under your own hand. It will only deceive you. Think about who was writing this. This is the Apostle Peter. Peter is the one who said, I will never forsake you. He's the one who denied his Lord, went out and wept bitterly. He knew what it was like to walk in pride. But when Peter returned under the plan of God, so did his opportunity for genuine service. This is the protection of true humility. God's first plan for our lives is humility. God's next plan is humiliation. He invites us to come and humble ourselves under his hand. And if we resist and refuse that, there is a time when we will be humbled. Now I, Nebuchadnezzar, praise and extol and honor the King of heaven, all whose works are truth, his ways judgment, and those that walk in pride. And Nebuchadnezzar is saying, I can testify to this myself. He is able to abase. He was the most powerful man on the face of the earth. He had been given revelations from God regarding power and the extent of his reign, the superlative nature of his kingdom. If anyone was untouchable, it was Nebuchadnezzar. Yet what does he say? He says, all who walk in pride, including me, Nebuchadnezzar, he is able to abase. John Bunyan, in the second part of his book, Pilgrim's Progress, describes a time when Christiana and her companions must descend into the valley of what he calls humiliation. It really would be, in our terminology today, the valley of humility. Bunyan describes the place as a steep hill and the way was very slippery. In other words, it's never easy to humble oneself. And when our path demands humility of us, we can easily slip up. But once Christiana and her friends made the descent into the valley, they find it to be a place of peaceful, abundant land. Bunyan describes it like this. This valley of humility is the best and most useful, brave piece of ground in all those parts. It is prosperous ground and possesses much meadows. Behold how green this valley is and how beautified with lilies. I have known many laboring men that have got good estates in this valley of humility. For indeed, it is a very fruitful soil and doth bring forth by handfuls. Oh, that my own personal tree would be bowed down low and bring forth handfuls because I am bowed down low with a spirit that is like the spirit of Christ, a spirit of humility. May God protect our church.
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2: 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A Spirit-Directed To-Do List. Mark chapter 1, verses 35 through 38, and we'll talk about how the Holy Spirit can direct our to-do list. How many of you have a to-do list? Would you raise your hand? Raise it high. Daily, weekly, monthly, but you got a to-do list out there. Okay, good. A lot of you do. I have mine on Microsoft Outlook. Yes, amen. I'm an old school Microsoft PC guy. Who's with me out there? Who's with me? Amen. I went to Best Buy and got an HP laptop for $200. When it dies, I'll go back and get one for $200. Amen. I am not a Mac guy. I am not a Mac guy. Think about it. What fruit did Eve eat? We don't know. We really don't know. I'm a hypocrite. I have an iPhone. But anyway, I go to my computer and I have my to-do list. I have my to-do list right there every day. Maybe you're an old school, real old school person, and you use Post-it notes. Anybody out there? Okay. Hey, let's calm down. It's always this side over here. You guys are fine. You guys are fine. This side. Okay. Anyway, here's the question. Here's the question, seriously, we all run into. Will the Holy Spirit ever lead us to conflicting duties? Now, I want you to think about this. Would the Holy Spirit lead us into conflicting duties? We're trying to be a good Christian. We're trying to be a faithful church member. We're trying to be a diligent student, a reliable employee, a supportive friend, maybe a functioning human being who sleeps occasionally. And at some point, we feel like we're juggling too much. Maybe you can relate to this tonight. You say, Pastor Zach, I'm juggling more than tennis balls. It's chainsaws with me. I feel like I just can't do it. I can't do it all, and I can't do it well. I have good news for you. Romans 8 in verse 9 says that if you belong to Jesus, you belong to Christ, you have the Holy Spirit of God living in you. Galatians 5:25 says, if we live in the Spirit, let us also walk in the Spirit. If we're drawing from the resource of the Holy Spirit, through the Word of God and prayer, we remove the obstructions that are keeping back His control, that's confession, and we're right with God, then we can walk daily in the Spirit. The Holy Spirit will direct our daily life. Romans 8 and verse 14, this says the Holy Spirit is in us if we're in God's family and He intends to lead us. So, once again, does the Holy Spirit call us to many responsibilities only to let them crash into each other? I don't believe that's true. The answer is no. God would not call me to be a good husband, a good father, a good Christian, a good pastor if I couldn't do all of those at the same time. God would not call me to those responsibilities unless He would help me to live with harmony and with priority. God would not call me to chaos or confusion. And when duties collide, the Holy Spirit will help us as Christians to discern the best thing in the moment, not just the urgent thing, but the best thing. And our perfect example is in Mark chapter 1. Our perfect example is Jesus Christ. So let's look at this passage and see how the Holy Spirit directed Jesus in all of His duties. The Bible says in another passage, He was filled with the Spirit. He was filled with the Spirit. He always did the will of His Father. He was filled with the Spirit, the Trinity at work, as Jesus was directed by His Father and by the Holy Spirit to His responsibilities. What did He do? We see three purposes in the passage. Three purposes in the passage, purposes of Jesus, and we'll follow His example so that God can direct our to-do list. First of all, I want you to notice in verse 35 that Jesus prayed to set His priorities. Jesus prayed to set His priorities. Look at the passage. It says, and in the what, everyone? In the morning. In the morning, rising up a great while before day. Like we talked about this morning, Jesus said, if I'm going to spend time with my Father, I have to do it before the distractions of the day. And so He rose up in the morning, before day, the daylight, and He went out and He departed into a, everyone, solitary place, and there prayed. Away from distraction, a solitary place, and there prayed. So Jesus begins His day with the Father before the crowds, before the disciples descend upon Him, which will come later in the passage, before the noise. He wakes up a great while before day to pray. Now, I know this sounds impossible to some of us who are trying to live off sleep 2 days ago, right? And you say, oh, Pastor, I am so tired. I understand. I understand, believe me. I believe we have to get in a pattern. Our body is not meant to go off rhythm. And so we need to follow a pattern, and the pattern should be we get a good night's sleep and we wake up early and spend time with God. We need that. You see, here's the point. If Jesus needed direction for His day, how much more do we? He was full of the Spirit and power. John 17:4 says, Jesus said at the end of His ministry, I have finished the work God gave me to do. I have finished the work my Father has given me to do. He didn't say I did everything everyone else wanted me to do. I did everything anyone wanted me to do. No, He said, I finished my Father's assignment. And if Jesus can finish His Father's assignment, we can do the same. So when life feels out of bounds, it's usually not because we're lazy, it's because we're prayerless. It's that basic. We're prayerless. We're running on our own instincts. We're running on our own emotions. We're running by our own deadlines. We're saying, I'm too busy to pray, but spiritually speaking, that's like saying, I'm too dehydrated to drink. We need time with God. Our spirit needs to be refueled. And so we're too busy not to pray. And I know you've heard that before, but let's let that sink in tonight. And if we are prioritizing God in His will, it will show up in our schedule. How can we prioritize God, which is the first commandment, that we should prioritize God, first of the moral law of God, that we put God above all else? If we are prioritizing God, shouldn't it show up in our day? Shouldn't it show up in our day? It should show up in our day. It should show up in our week. It should show up in our lives. We may start our day by checking missed texts, emails, group chats, Canvas notifications. It's endless. Why not start our day with God? We can't walk in a Spirit-led life if we start our day already reacting to the world. We wake up and we're already reacting. Jesus didn't set his schedule, his Father did. He did decide to wake up early and spend time with his Father, but then his Father directed his schedule. And so here's a thought. If we begin our day with God, the rest of the day will stop bossing us around. This is the start, and we've heard it before. It's so basic. It's a basic discipline of the Christian walk. But if we're going to be led by the Spirit, we have to walk in the Spirit, and that starts with the start of our day. Jesus prayed to set his priorities. Number one, first purpose, Jesus prayed to set his priorities. And if we do the same, we'll have a Spirit-directed to-do list. Number two, Jesus, I want you to notice, didn't let others become his Holy Spirit. So the disciples show up in verse 36. It says, and Simon and they that were with him followed after him. So they tracked him down wherever he was. And when they had found him, they said unto him, all men seek for thee, Jesus. I'm paraphrasing here. Everyone's looking for you. Hey, we've got a full schedule here. We need to go. I want you to notice that Jesus did not respond to that pressure and do what they said. Now, let me be clear here, okay? So I'm going to be very precise. We can't miss some expectations. I understand that. Okay, don't try this with your boss. If your boss says, I need this project by Friday, don't say, well, I need to pray about it. Okay, I wouldn't recommend you do that. Okay, I wouldn't recommend, don't do that, please, okay? Because the Bible says that servants should obey their masters in all things, as unto the Lord. Now, let me be precise. If your boss has no sensitivity for your family life, if your boss will not let you have a Sabbath rest, maybe you need a different job. Now, don't leave right away, but start putting out your application and get a better job. And if he's oppressive and abusive, it's time to get out of there, okay? But I know you say, Pastor Zach, we have to live up to some expectations. We have expectations all around us. But does this sound familiar to you? Your professor wants the paper. Your boss wants more hours. Your friends want to hang out. Your mom wants you to call. Why am I laughing? I know that one. Our children want attention. The church wants more volunteers. Our laundry wants resurrection power, right? Okay. And we're like, oh, it feels like something or someone is always getting cheated. Why? Because we often prioritize based on urgency, guilt, pressure, external demands, whoever's screaming the loudest. Here's what I've found. Everyone has a plan for our life, except it's usually not God's plan. My point is this. Now, I have to live up to expectations, but I go to God first. I go to God first. Ultimately, I answer to God. And it's God's will that I seek, not everyone else's. What a way to live. I'm not seeking to please everybody. Paul said that. I'm not here to please everybody. If I tried to please everybody, I wouldn't be the servant of Christ. I'm going to God first. I'm going to God first. So Jesus prayed to set his priorities, and then he didn't let others become his Holy Spirit. You see, people will pull us in 100 directions. And the loudest voice is not always the voice to follow. And only God knows what matters most in the moment. When we obey God, he will show us what will please him. And that's the most vital issue in life. Are we pleasing God? We may not please everybody, and you can't, but are you pleasing God? People's expectations are endless. God's expectations are perfect. Say that with me. People's expectations are endless. God's expectations are perfect. And so the disciples said, Jesus, we got to go. People are waiting for you. And Jesus did not respond to that. He did not react and follow whatever they said. Jesus did not let people's expectations determine his direction. If he had, he would have lived in constant hurry and stress. I love this. Jesus is a great example of how to have a spirit-directed to-do list. Let's look at the third one, okay? We looked at the fact that he prayed to set his priorities. He didn't let others become his Holy Spirit. We're going to spend some time on this one, the last one. He learned how to say yes and no. So in verse 36, the disciples said, all men are seeking for you. Hey, we've got people that are needing you. There's places to go, people to see. We got a busy schedule here. People are waiting on you, Jesus. And he said, look at this, verse 38. He said unto them, let us go into the next towns that I may preach there also. For therefore came I forth. I'm going to go to the next town. I'm done here. Didn't you just hear what we said? There's a crowd gathered out there. A lot of people need you. And Jesus said, I'm done. It's time to go to the next town. One author said it this way, you have to know your best yes. I like that. Have you heard that before? You have to know your best yes, and only God can tell you that. You see, in verse 38, the disciples are putting pressure on Jesus, or verse 36 and verse 37, and then verse 38, Jesus said, I'm going to go to the next town. But the people still needed him in Capernaum. There were sick people, there were needs, there were opportunities. But Jesus said, the Father's leading me to the next place. You see, this was a matter of fulfilling prophecies. The Old Testament said which regions and towns would be visited by the Messiah. The Bible is clear. The Messiah would come to this place, go to that place, go to that place, and he would fill the region with his ministry. Well, obviously, he couldn't stay in one town. And so Jesus understood the will of the Father, and he said it's time to move to the next town. Yet everybody there needed to be fed or healed or needed something. And the disciples were putting pressure on him. But Jesus could see that preaching to those who had not heard yet was the priority for the moment. What he was saying here is, I've given the gospel here. I've given the message here. I've done healing and helped. And then I've given the message here. But there are other people in other places who haven't heard. And it would be wrong for me to confine my work to this place only. Now, this is Jesus calling. I'm not saying it's yours. God could keep you in Pensacola. God could keep you in Uganda or wherever he calls you to for a lifelong ministry. But this, Jesus said, I understand what the Father wants. And there are people in other places that haven't heard. By the way, this is the demand of the gospel. There are people who haven't heard. And I believe if we're like Jesus, we'll be saying yes to sharing the gospel more often. I'm speaking to myself. I think if we're saying yes to Jesus, he's going to prompt us to share the gospel more often. And so Jesus knew what the most important duty was, and he knew what the demand was for the moment, and that was to start traveling. Now, it's going to take him a while to get to the next place. And he said, guys, it's time to move. Hey, if you take some notes, would you write this down? Would you write this next thing down if you do that? Or try to remember it, record it on your phone or something. Without God's help, and this isn't unique to me. I'm just saying it in a different way. Others have said this before. But without God's help, we could choose the good thing and miss the best thing. Without God's help, we could choose the good thing and miss the best thing. It's not that we're out doing bad things. It's that we're missing the right thing for the moment because we're not following the will of God. We're following pressure from others or internal pressure or our own way. And so we're missing the best thing for the moment. What a tragedy. We're doing a C job on many things, but not an A job on the right thing that God would call us to in the moment. Let me give some examples. I'm going to give you three examples of how we might do this. We overcommit to good activities, but we neglect personal time and service for the Lord. We overcommit. There are a lot of legitimate things to do, good things in their place, but we're trying to do too much, too many things. We become active, exhausted, and spiritually thin. Why? Because we're trying to say yes to everything instead of going to God and finding our best yes. And I've been there before, and I said, I can't live like this any longer. I remember when I went to Connecticut to plant a church, and I said to myself, I can't keep up the schedule that I was following in the previous ministry. Please understand my heart. A great ministry, and part of it was my fault. I was just trying to do too much, and it was 6.5 days a week. And I looked and saw the Sabbath principle in the Bible. I said, I shouldn't be living like this. When I went to Connecticut to plant a church from scratch, I said to the Lord, can we plant a church, you and me, my wife? I mean, that was us. Can we plant this church without getting caught up in that onerous schedule? And the Lord whispered to my spirit, yes, you can. I'll show you what you need to do every day. Just follow me, and I will plant this church through you. And I did. I sought to follow the Lord, and I wasn't perfect in that all of the time, but boy, what a challenge to plant a church from scratch. We had 6 people in our home for a Bible study, and that's how we started the church. And then we went to a hotel conference room and 25 people on our first Sunday there, and it was a lot. And there was Stacy and myself. I mean, that was the... We didn't have people coming in ready to serve. We didn't have deacons at that point. We had no one in leadership roles. We'd look at the offering total for the Sunday before, and I'd say to Stacy, we gave good last Sunday. That was a great offering we gave. People didn't know about tithing. People didn't know about giving. They were coming from different backgrounds. They called me Father Tim. When's our next Mass? And that's the background of most of the people, over half of our church that came in. And I said, Lord, this is overwhelming. This is beyond me. And I remember calling a pastor who'd been there for 40 years. He goes, relax, Tim. Are you preparing sermons? I said, yes. Are you preaching every Sunday? Yes. Are you seeking to win souls? Yes. Are you discipling people? Okay. God will build his church. Relax. Work hard. Do your best. Leave the rest with God. Take a day off. Take a good vacation. Do your best. Leave the rest with God. So we overcommit to good activities, but neglect personal time with God or the main thing, our devotion and service for the Lord. Number 2, we maintain tons of social relationships but neglect our primary ones. Oh boy. We're responding to every text. We're keeping up with every group chat. We're trying to be available for everybody. But the A job that we miss is meaningful time with the people closest to us. Our kids are saying, Daddy, we need you. Mommy, we need you. Mommy. Hello, Mommy. We need you. No one can replace Mommy. Daddy, we need you. No one can replace Daddy. We fail our spouse. We fail those that are closest to us, our God-given relationships of friendship and fellowship, because we're trying to be there for everybody. And I think the Lord has to help us. That's what Jesus was saying here. I know the people in Capernaum need me, but I understand that. I understand everyone here has needs, but God is calling me, the Father is calling me to the next town. It's time to travel to the next one. What a great example. And last of all, we fill our day with small tasks instead of mission-critical ones. Now, here's what I try to do with my to-do list. First of all, I get up at 6 in the morning every morning and spend time with the Lord. I did this morning. I do every morning. And I spend time, quality time with the Lord, and I ask for his wisdom. I ask him to if there's any wicked way in me, and he usually responds when I ask that and points something out. I confess that to the Lord. I make sure I'm in close communion with the Lord. I'm in his word. I listen. I pray. And then I say, Lord, would you fill me and use me today? Would you give me wisdom today? And by the way, sometimes it's almost immediate. A thought comes to my mind about something I'm doing that day. I'm going, that's a great idea. The Bible calls it a witty invention. Prudence, the application of wisdom to a specific task, a witty invention, a bright idea, a flash of insight from the Lord. It's like, whoa, that's a great idea. That'll save some time. And so sometimes it's almost immediate. And then I just go into my day after I eat my my cereal or my oatmeal or whatever, and my drink coffee. That's a must. Everybody, all God's people said, that's a must. It's not in here, but just know that's a must. Okay, I drink the coffee, and I head out into my day, and then I go to my to-do list, and I do this. I prioritize. I say, Lord, help me. This first. This first. If all we're doing is low-impact tasks, but ignore the one important assignment that God is prompting us to, our best yes that will move our calling forward in the best possible way, then we're reacting. We're not being led. We're just reacting. Now, there are many supportive tasks and somewhat menial tasks that support the big things, but let's make sure we're doing the main things. The main things. Do you find yourself like me responding? If I let myself, I'll just respond to every task that dings, buzzes, pings, demands. Are you meeting every deadline in panic mode? Are you neglecting that Sabbath rest? Are you living that hurried life? What's the problem? What's the problem? We're trying to keep our entire life balanced but not surrendered. That's what we're doing. This is what we're doing. We're trying to keep our entire life balanced but not surrendered. I this is my personal opinion. I don't like the word balance because the impression gets that everything is equal weight throughout the day. No, I want to know the best yes. I'm not doing this. That's a circus act. Who's with me, right? Okay, that's a circus act. I'm not doing that. I want to know what is the one thing I need to be doing right now that is in line with the main mission that God has called me to do and is going to move that forward in the best possible way. I might have to stop and talk to this person. This other thing can be set aside. And so Jesus, what a great example. And we need to follow this example as he learns how to say yes and no. You see, to say yes to going forward to the next towns, he had to say no to Capernaum. He had to say no to the disciples to do the Father's will. He had to say yes and no at the same time. Sometimes we're trying to manage schedules, prevent conflicts, keep everything going, but our main tasks, prioritizing God through prayer, knowing God's will, knowing the main things, and the most important for the moment is missed. We need to know what to say yes to. And that's where the Holy Spirit helps us. He's right there. He will show us our best yes so that we can say no with confidence to everything else. We need to know what comes first and God will help us. We can't do everything, but we can do the best thing at the right time. And so our conclusion tonight is this. Our to-do list is simply the personal will of God. That's our to-do list. So that we can say like Jesus, I have finished the work God has called me to do. He said to his Father, I have finished the work you have called me. You have called me. to do. Would you bow your heads and close your eyes? Do you have a Spirit-directed to-do list? Do you have it? Are you being led by the Spirit every day, or just by notifications, deadlines, others' expectation? Christian, are you starting with the Father every day, or scrambling? Are you choosing what's urgent or what's God's will? Are you doing the best thing or just a bunch of things? The best thing or a bunch of things? God is not asking us for superhuman performance. God is not asking us to go outside the bounds of His will. There are limits, and He knows our limits. He knows us. He knows our limits. And He calls us within those through Spirit-led obedience, one task at a time. What a way to live. Spirit-directed, one task at a time. Would you pray right now? Would you pray in your mind and heart? Ask for God's help. God is not the author of confusion. Ask Him for His help and commit yourself to do this every day. He is the God of all wisdom, and He will direct your day. Amen.
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3: In our busy world, family time is frequently neglected. It is vital that we give attention to our families while we can. And it is especially important to give attention to what God says in His Word about our homes. 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
4: Soon we will move on from the opening pages of the book of Genesis, but for now, let me give you one more thought today from these opening chapters that I think will help our families. I want to talk to you today about help for fallen families. Now, I know what you're thinking. Immediately you think I'm talking about a marriage breakup or children departing or some awful thing happening, but here's the reality. We all have fallen families. You see, there's so many broken people in this world because that's what sin brings, and only the Creator can make them whole again. We live in a fallen world. Every bad thing, every sad thing is the result of sin, and every family is a fallen family. The quicker we understand that, the better off we're all going to be, because then we can find the help that is found in Christ alone. You are a fallen person. Your spouse, a fallen person. Your children, fallen people. You say, they're beautiful, they're wonderful. Well, they're beautiful and wonderful, but they're sinners, and we're all sinners. Our modern problems are ancient problems. It's not social, it is spiritual. It is something we all deal with. And what's the answer? Only Jesus. I want to pick up where we left off last time in Genesis chapter 3 by pointing out to you that it is in the context of a family, it is in the context of a home life that has been broken by sin that the first promise of a Savior is given. Isn't that great? You see, the real problem is always a sin problem, and the only solution to a sin problem is a Savior, and Christ is the only Savior. Here it is, Genesis 3, verse 15. God is speaking to the devil, and He says, I will put enmity between thee and the woman, and between thy seed and her seed. There it is. The seed of the woman, that's a reference to Messiah, to Christ, to the one who would be born of a virgin, her seed. It shall bruise thy head, and thou shalt bruise his heel. He said basically to the devil, you're going to nip at the heel of Christ and the heel of His people for a long time, but He's going to bruise your head. Aren't you glad that Christ is the victor? Maybe you feel terribly defeated today. Maybe in your home life you feel terribly defeated. I want you to know Christ is greater than the devil. Greater is he that is in you than he that is in the world, and God is able. Let me give you a few observations today about fallen families. First of all, this account in Genesis shows us the marks of a fallen family. What are the marks? What are the characteristic marks of a fallen family? Well, there's division. You remember, Satan brought division between Adam and Eve. Then he brought division between Cain and Abel. That's a mark. One of the marks is shame and fear. Think of this. There was no shame and there was no fear until sin entered in. Then suddenly they're ashamed and they're afraid. Then there's blame. Read it in Genesis 3. Adam blames Eve. That's a bad move, by the way, gentlemen. He blames Eve. Eve blames the devil. The blame game's going on. We all want to blame somebody else. No, that's a mark of sin. You see, when our hearts are repentant and right with God, we're not blaming others. We're confessing our culpability. Now, then there was a loss of identity, real identity confusion. That's what sin always brings, is chaos and conflict. For example, we know that Eve was created as an equal image bearer, right? They're both made in the image of God. They're equal image bearers. But now, as a result of the fall, she has to struggle for authority. That's what the Bible says. You can read it for yourself in Genesis 3. Your desire will be to your husband, and he will rule over thee. This was the beginning of the battle of the sexes, if you will. Eve was created to complement, and now suddenly there's conflict. That wasn't God's way. Sin brought that. And what about Adam's identity? Well, his identity was all tied up in his work, it seems. So now his work is going to be more difficult. Before, it was all enjoyment and a wonderful stewardship. And now he's going to have to work harder to produce. You see the struggle? The harshness, the hardness, the hatefulness of a world marked by sin. The woman turns to man, the man turns to his work, and what they both need was to turn to God. These were marks of a fallen family. But God didn't leave us just with the marks of a fallen family. May I point out today the mercies to a fallen family. One of the mercies was that God let them keep their family. That's beautiful, isn't it? God gave them children. God gave them a life, even outside Eden. Wasn't perfect, but God let them keep their home. You see, family is not less important in a fallen world. It's more important because there's a measure of protection and provision found there. Adam and Eve need one another. Friend, you need your spouse, and you need your children, and your children need you. Home is supposed to be a shelter from the world around us, a little taste of heaven on earth. And so that's one of God's mercies. Another one of his mercies was that he didn't allow them to live like that forever. We think of God driving them out of the garden as all judgment. I think it was mercy. If they had stayed in that garden and eaten of the tree of life in their fallen state, they would have lived forever separated from God. Driving them out kept them from living in that fallen state forever. The tree of life will show up in Revelation in the New Jerusalem someday. We'll eat of it. Why? Because there'll be no sin there. There'll be no danger there. We can be one with one another and with the Lord for all eternity. Isn't that going to be glorious? The perfect home life someday again. But the ultimate mercy was his provision for their sin. That was Jesus. That was the promise of Messiah. And so ponder one more thing today. Not only the marks of this fallen family and the mercy that he showed to a fallen family, but then the mending of this fallen family. Adam could not fix his family. Let that sink in. Eve could not change the consequences for what she had done. The only hope they had was in Christ. Look, your family can't save you. Only Christ can do that. And you can't rescue your family through your own power. Only Christ can do that. Two fallen people can't help each other up. Look, the only man who never fell is the only hope for fallen man. The only man who never fell is the God-man, the Lord Jesus Christ. And only he is able. That's why when you come to the New Testament, read Romans 5 today. Christ gives us much more than we lost in the garden. We don't go back to Eden. You can't do that. But we go forward to Christ. And Christ someday is going to give us the ultimate. 1 Corinthians 15:22 says, as in Adam all die, even so in Christ shall all be made alive. Oh, my friend, the only answer for all this complexity in our families is the simplicity that is in Christ. Christ in his rightful place in your heart and in his rightful place in your home will lift up. I tell you, Christ redeems. He's the redeemer, and he can make redeemed families. Charles Weigel was a faithful servant of Christ. He was serving the Lord when he came home one day to discover that his wife had left him. She didn't want to be a preacher's wife any longer. His heart was broken. But through that brokenness, the Lord brought a mending to him. And Charles Weigel sat down one day and wrote these words, "I would love to tell you what I think of Jesus. Since I found in him a friend so strong and true, I would tell you how he changed my life completely.

For more resources for your marriage and family, visit us at etj.bible and click on the Take the Next Step link, where you'll find many Bible resources that will strengthen your marriage and equip you to raise your children in the ways of the Lord. We highly recommend Scott's book, New Testament Marriage. In it, you'll discover timeless biblical principles from the husband and wife team, Aquila and Priscilla. And these principles are very applicable to your marriage today. From all of us at Enjoying the Journey, thanks for listening today. And until next time, we pray that you will enjoy the journey.

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1: 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Most of us would like God to give us a detailed plan for the future. We'd like to know how every problem will be resolved and how every unanswered prayer will unfold. But throughout Scripture, God often gives us something even better. He reveals more of Himself. As we continue our journey through Exodus, Pharaoh's resistance grows stronger, the conflict intensifies, and the battle between Egypt and the Lord becomes unmistakable. Yet beneath every plague is a powerful reminder that God is revealing His character to His people. 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
2: Chapter 8, verse 28, the Pharaoh said, "I will let you go that you may sacrifice to the Lord your God in the wilderness." Now notice this next phrase, "only ye shall not go very far away." So now he's moved from stay in Egypt and worship, and now he's saying, well, you can go outside of Egypt, but just don't go too far with it. Don't go too far outside the boundary here. And this is the same thing we hear as we see new Christians, and we see in even our Christian life, people say to us, okay, it's okay, you can believe in Jesus, but just don't go too far with it. You can go to church, but don't allow the church to be so central and integral to your life. You can read your Bible, but don't make the Bible so important that it changes how you live and relate to others. You can serve the Lord, but just serve it when it's convenient. Don't go too far with this. But God never asked Israel to stay close to Egypt. He made it clear, let my people go that they may serve me. And he wanted Egypt behind them, not beside them. And limited obedience wasn't going to work. We hear the same thing as well as we live our Christian life. You can go with God, but just don't go too far with it. Well, the plagues continue and the conversation continues. And the Pharaoh comes with another opportunity of compromise. I call this the compromise of divided obedience, and God refuses it. Essentially, when you read Exodus 10, verses 10 and 11, this is what he says. He says, all right, I've already told you you have to stay, but I'm going to compromise on that. You can go outside, just don't go too far. And then he comes with this divided compromise. He says, here's what you can do. What I want you to do is I want you to go, but you make sure you leave your kids behind. You see, the Pharaoh's being strategic. He says, listen, I've already lost that generation. They're not going to serve. They're not going to work. Their heart's set to leave. But if they at least leave their kids, we can continue using them as servants, as slaves, as bond slaves, so that the economy of Egypt will remain strong because they're integral to who we are. But the problem was that God said, let my people go. God never said, let my men go. He said, let my people go. He meant the families, the peoples of Israel, the Hebrews, let all of them go. And Moses wisely said, we can't do that. We're not going to sacrifice our children for the sake of our men. And sometimes the culture does the same to us. If your faith is important to you, that's good, but don't pass it down to the next generation. Let them figure it out for themselves. God never intended for one generation to know him and let the next generation stay behind in Egypt. His plan has always

0: always been that the whole family would know God, and it's passed down generationally. Parents and grandparents, the greatest responsibility that God has given you is to lead the next generation to Christ, not to leave them behind, not to live with divided obedience where the fathers can go forward, but the children are left behind. It's the compromise of Pharaoh, and sometimes it's the compromise of the culture of our day. Well, the conversation continues, and Pharaoh comes with another compromise. If they won't take the children and leave them behind, and Moses says, that's not going to happen, let my people go. It's not going to happen. The kids will go with us. So Pharaoh comes with another compromise, and he says it's the compromise of incomplete obedience. And he says in Exodus chapter 10, verse number 24, Pharaoh called unto Moses and said, go ye, serve the Lord, and only let your flocks and your herds be stayed. He says, you can even let your little ones go with you. You can take the kids with you. I'll compromise with you on that. But here's the final end of my negotiation. Leave all your flocks and your possessions behind. And Moses said, thou must give us also sacrifices and burnt offerings that we may sacrifice unto the Lord our God. Our cattle also shall go with us. And I love this phrase in verse 26. And there shall not be a hoof left behind. He said, I am so serious about serving God that whenever we leave, we're taking our herds, our cattle, our possessions with us. And there's not even going to be a hoof print left behind. Why? Because Moses understood that everything they had belonged to God. And Moses understood that those flocks that the Egyptians wanted to be left behind would be needed in worship, and those possessions were needed in service. And what Moses understood is what we need to understand, that when God calls us, he lays claim to every part of our lives. Not just partial obedience. You can worship, but don't go out of the boundary. Or limited obedience, you can worship, but just don't go too far with it. Or divided obedience, you can worship, but don't allow it to impact the next generation. Or even incomplete obedience, you can worship, but just leave your flocks behind. Here's the truth that Moses was showing Pharaoh and ultimately teaching the Hebrews and by example teaching us. That God is insistent in his plan that what he calls you to do, you cannot do halfway. And it's possible for us to gather in this place and say, all to Jesus, I've surrendered, but in fact, we're still holding on to something. Some of you are here this morning and you say, I'm going to give God a place in my life. And thank God you are doing that. You're in church this morning. But did you know that God demands more of you than 1 hour on a Sunday? He demands every hour of your life. But not only does God simply want a place, He doesn't even demand prominence. You may give him an hour and you may speak with Christian language and you may live in such a way. But the key of full surrender is not giving God a place or prominence. It's giving God preeminence in your life. Right. That he's greater than any other God, any other king. It's the complete surrender that Moses is displaying when he goes to Pharaoh and he says, let my people go that they may serve me. And we can't be in Egypt and we can't be in the wilderness and we can't leave our kids behind and we can't even leave our flocks behind. It's 100% or nothing. Let my people go that they may serve. The same is true for you and me. God may call us to serve. What are we doing with it? Are we fully serving him 100% in full surrender? Here's the second thought. Not only is he insistent in his plan, let my people go that they may serve me. Secondly, he's intentional in his purpose. He says, I'm going to allow all of these plagues to occur for a single reason. Moses, you asked the foolish question in Exodus 5 verse 2, who is the Lord? Okay, big boy, I'm going to tell you who the Lord is. And he goes through the process of offering these plagues, and you hear a recurring phrase. He says, I'm allowing this plague that thou mayest know that I am the Lord. You see, he's teaching something that sometimes we forget, that the purpose of sometimes what God is doing in our lives is not for us to understand what he's doing, but learn who he is. Three times that phrase is used, that thou shalt know I am the Lord. Exodus 7, verse 17, Exodus 8, verse 22, Exodus 10, verse number 2. And I want you to notice how that not only is God showing Pharaoh, he's teaching Israel. Notice number one, he's teaching Israel, and he's ultimately teaching us this, that we can see, even in the hard lessons that he's provided, that we can know him as our provider. Look at Exodus 7, verse 17. Thus saith the Lord, in this thou shalt know that I am the Lord. Behold, I will smite with the rod that is in mine hand upon the waters which are in that river, and they shall be turned to blood. It's the first of the plagues. It's the plague of the Nile River being turned into blood. Now, this is an unusual place to begin, but it's not an unusual place in the context of Exodus chapter 7, because the Egyptians recognized that the Nile River was everything to them. In fact, they'd made the Nile River a god that they would worship. Hapi would be the god of the Nile that would be there. And that Nile was the center and the source of everything they had. It supplied their drinking water. It supplied the water for their crops. It sustained their economy as they would move items up and down the river. It was the foundation of their daily life. They looked at this particular river as a place of security. And God says, okay, where I'm going to begin is the place that you think is the most secure, and you're going to find out it's insecure. God wanted Egypt to know that their source wasn't a river. God was teaching the Hebrews that He would be their source. It's the lesson that we sometimes need to remember today, because it's easy for us to confuse God's channels, God's rivers, rather than understanding God's source. You may be here today and you think your paycheck is your provider. And thank God you have a job. Can I have an amen? But you could lose that job. But God is ultimately your provider. Your business is successful and doing well, but all it takes is a downturn in the economy and you find out that it's a failed provider. Your employer isn't a provider. Those are mere channels. These are mere rivers. It is God who is ultimately the source, and He can take the river of the Nile and he can turn it into blood, and in that moment be reminding everyone He's ultimately the source and the one in control. He says, I'm allowing this to happen so that you may know me. That you may know me as your provider. But He says also, I want you to see what I'm doing so that you understand that I am also your protector. Take your Bible and look at Exodus chapter 8 and verse number 22. The Bible says in Exodus 8 verse 22, and this is the fourth plague that you find, He says, I will sever in that day the land of Goshen in which my people dwell, and there shall be no swarm of flies that shall be there, to the end thou mayest know that I am the Lord in the midst of the earth. Now, the words that are used there, swarms, you'll notice of flies is in italics. It's supplied by the translators. It's an understanding of swarms of insects. Some people believe it could be the scarab beetle, because the scarab beetle was the insect that the Egyptians would worship. They made an amulet out of it. They would carry it with them, that little beetle that they would carry with them as a good luck symbol. It's kind of like someone carrying a rabbit's foot for good luck. I don't know why a rabbit's foot is good luck. The rabbit didn't have good luck. He lost his foot. Can I have an amen? But they referred to the scarab beetle as the one that would keep them and protect them and would bless them. I don't know if it's the scarab beetle or not, but it would make sense that God would attack right where the enemy would be. And they would carry these swarms of beetles, and we know that perhaps those beetles are nothing more than dung beetles. We know what those are. And if they're swarming, they're into everything, and disease would be rampant, and parasitic worms would be there. But the key is verse number 24. The Bible says, and the land was corrupted. The land was devastated by reason of the swarm. God used these things that the Egyptians would worship and destroyed them, devastated them. And aren't you thankful that when God steps into the battle, He doesn't need a large army of men. All He needs is a tiny little insect to bring a nation to its knees. Yeah. But the real point of what we find here in Exodus chapter 8 is this, that God never allowed those swarms to enter into the land of Goshen. Did you know the land of Goshen would be the place where the Israelites would reside? It was the suburb somewhere just out of what we would refer to as modern day Cairo. And they would be to the north, and they would be living in that area. And God says, while the Egyptians are going to experience my judgment, I'm going to protect all of you Hebrews. The swarms will never arrive into your land.
1: As we close today, remember that the greatest need in the middle of life's battles is not simply for our circumstances to change. Our greatest need is to know God more deeply. That was His purpose in Exodus, and it remains His purpose today. Perhaps you're facing a battle that seems larger than you can handle. Take heart. The God who confronted Pharaoh is still sovereign. The God who faithfully kept every promise to Israel is still faithful today. He has not changed, and there is still no one like Him. 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

0: This is Rejoice Pulpit. And now, a sermon from a past chapel at Pensacola Christian College.
1: The third pillar of collegian life is academics. We've had a good time walking through each of these key elements to college life, and unity is so vitally important for us to accomplish the task. And what a joy it is to be able to unify in service and to make a difference for the cause of Christ. But academics is one of the reasons that we're here. It's to grow in our learning, to be educated, to accomplish the task that God has given us. But what I would like to do today is take a little bit different direction, but ultimately it's going to bring us back around to this idea of academics, because education and academics and learning, it's just not a concept built for the purpose of future employment. But matter of fact, it is a truth given by God that really encompasses all of life. And the Word of God gives us kind of an introduction to this thought in what we would call the book of Proverbs. In the book of Proverbs, he identifies four specific types of people. By the way, these four types of people are in every classroom. These four types of people are in this room today. These four types of individuals mentioned in Proverbs are a part of the entire world that we live in today. These four categories, every one of us here, fit underneath the label of one of them, and this is what Proverbs defines for us. And so I want your help this morning. I'm going to break up the congregation a little bit if we can. I want this section on my right, just these first two. We're going to let you be the wise, okay? And when I say wise, I want you to say, I get it. Can we practice that? Wise. I get it, okay? All right, this section over here, we're going to let you be what we call the simple. All right, so when I say the simple, I want you to say, whatever. All right, here we go. Ready? The simple. Whatever. But see, you're being very simple right now. We need some more help. Let's try again. You are the simple. Whatever. Whatever. This whole back section in the back, all right, we're going to let you be the scorner. And when I say the scorner, I want you to say, this one's going to be a little more fun. It's going to roll off our tongues a little more naturally. I want you to say, that's dumb. All right, here we go. The scorner. Yeah, exactly. That's what the scorner does. Thanks a lot for that. And guess who you guys get to be up in the balcony? Yep, you're the fool. You're the fool. I'm so sorry. And so when I say the fool, I want you to say, nope, just like that, all right? The fool. All right, here we go. That sounded great, but horrible at the same time. All right, this section right here, the wise. Okay, the simple. How about the scorner? Hey, you foolish people. All right, there you go. All right, good job. Now, I'm going to read this passage of Scripture, and with that in mind, I want you to respond when you hear your title. The passage of Scripture is going to come from Proverbs chapter number 1, verse number 5, and then verse number 22. Here we go. When you hear the word, just say it, okay? Just as simple as that. Let's walk through this passage together. The Bible says, a wise man will hear and increase in learning, and a man of understanding shall attain unto wise counsel. Verse 22, how long, ye simple ones, will love simplicity? Good job. I was wondering if you would chime in on that word right there. How long will you simple ones love simplicity, all right? And the scorners delight in their scorning, and the fools hate knowledge. Isn't that interesting? The Bible says every individual on the planet fits underneath one of these categories. You've got the wise. That's not very wise. Let's try again. You have the wise.
2: I get it,
1: right? The wise person is the individual that gains understanding and gains knowledge, and from that understanding and knowledge has the ability to make right decisions. The wise person is always pursuing the Word of God. And we're going to talk about that in a minute. He's always pursuing knowledge. Now, here's the frustrating thing. You don't have to say it anymore at this moment, but the wise person is the one that is a smaller minority of the population, unfortunately. Where most of the population lies is under this next one. It is the simple.
2: Whatever.
1: See, the simple-minded people are easily swayed in either direction. They don't necessarily care about wisdom, and they're not to the place of necessarily being foolish. Good job. See, they don't have that mentality yet. The Bible says simply this, and I want to define it this way. The simple people, and it's going to hurt, it's going to sting a little bit to hear this, but this is literally the Hebrew definition of the word simple. The word simple means naive. It means, ready? And here's a phrase in our culture that is so permeated our thinking, but is completely unbiblical. But this is crazy. This is literally the definition for this word simple. And here it is. It means naive or open-minded. They're not wise enough to discern truth, leaving themselves to be open-minded to whatever. The simple. That's where many people reside, the Bible says, in our culture. And he says this, how long will ye simple ones love simplicity? How long will you stay in an open-minded state and remain naive to that which is actually truth? And then the Bible says, there are the scorners. Yeah, that is dumb, isn't it? The scorners, the Bible says, is defined simply as the one who are mockers. They delight in mocking truth. They delight in mocking wisdom. They've gone beyond just being simple to the place where they've settled in to being foolish, and beyond that, mocking those who want to do right. The Bible gives us this fourth category, the fools. Good job. I want to say you're actually not foolish in that response. That's really good. The fools, the Bible says, do exactly that. I see what God has said. I see what truth is. And I choose to reject it. They hate knowledge. They hate understanding. Now, what I want us to see this morning, though, is the goal that God has for us. What His plan is for His people. It is not just the plan for now. It was the garden plan that has continued to now. The man Job struggled with it when he questioned God and God's discernment or God's desire for his life and how God governed him. We see this question rising up, but this is the mind of God. And this is what I believe God wants for us today. So take your Bibles, if you would, and open them to Proverbs chapter 2 and verse number 1. Proverbs chapter 2 and verse number 1, and we're going to walk through this passage and get understanding that I think will be a blessing to us today. Proverbs chapter 2 and verse number 1, and just for the record, you no longer have to respond, but good job this morning. Proverbs chapter 2 and verse number 1. The Bible says this, my son, if thou wilt receive my words and hide them, the word hide means to treasure them, and hide my commandments with thee, so much so that thou incline, the Bible says, thine ear unto wisdom, and apply. That the word apply is great. It means to make some sort of connection, and apply thine heart to understanding. Yea, if thou criest after knowledge, and liftest up thy voice for understanding, if thou seekest her as silver, and searches for her as hid treasures, then shalt thou understand the fear of the Lord, and find knowledge, the knowledge of God. For the Lord giveth wisdom, out of his mouth cometh knowledge and understanding. That there are so many amazing truths in this passage that I want us to understand today and to encourage our heart, because this is the goal of academics, this is the goal of education, this is the goal of learning. This is the goal of businessmen. This is the goal of athletes. This is the goal of preachers. And the goal is this, that I might be wise and have the ability to take knowledge and understanding and discern and to make right decisions wherever I'm at. And this is not something that just comes casually. The Bible says it's something that comes with pursuit. And so here's the goal. Number one, the Bible tells us the goal is to gain knowledge and understanding. And this is why it's not just about coming to college. This ought to be the goal of every individual, to grow, to gain knowledge and understanding. But we've got to get an idea of what these two words mean, because they are different. In the text here, in the Hebrew, this word knowledge it's the idea of to attain or to grab a hold of, to have information. It's right information. The word understanding is a little bit different. The word understanding is the ability to take that information and to live it out rightly. Now, here's what God is asking for us to do. He's pushing us. He's encouraging us to do three things concerning this goal of the wise, of gaining knowledge. And that is, number one, to take it. Look at the text again in verse number one. My son, if thou wilt receive my words, and that word literally means to take, to hide, to put away my commandments with thee. When information is given, when truth is presented, your job as not just a student, but your job as an individual of God is to take the information that God has given to us and to hide it upon a shelf, to hold tightly to it. The Word of God goes on to tell us, secondly, look here in the text, so that thou incline, I love this word, take it so much, want to receive it so much that you bend your ear to get it, to hear better. I am 51 years old, and calm down. I heard somebody just like, wow, that is a lot. I'm 51 years old, and there's a couple of things that are happening. I'm starting to lose my vision. I'm having to wear old man glasses now. It's just a part of life. And I'm starting to lose some hearing. The reason I'm losing hearing is because I've used earphones all my life. And that's just a little hint, all right? That is the truth of the matter. But I'm starting to lose my hearing. And so all the time, I'm saying, huh? And I'm having to bend my ear, literally, to grab the back of my ear to create some kind of way for the reverberation of my wife speaking to hit my eardrum so I can understand what she's saying. It's starting to get a little frustrating, but that is literally the word here. The Bible says that I am to try to attain knowledge so much that I'm willing to say, huh? To bend my ear, to incline myself to try to receive what God's got for me. Number two, don't miss this. The Bible goes on to say, secondly, to ask for it. Yea, if thou criest, the word criest means to call out, to ask for it after knowledge, and liftest up thy voice for understanding. To cry for it. To ask for it. Somebody asked me recently, Pastor, what are the things that you're looking for when hiring? And the number one thing that I look for in hiring is not somebody who comes absolutely qualified and is unteachable. What I'm looking for when I hire is someone who comes saying, I don't know everything. I want to learn. I want to be teachable. I want to grow. I want to consume information. I want to have knowledge and understanding, and I'm asking for it. It doesn't show weakness. The Bible says, in the multitude of counsel, there is safety. So the Word of God tells me the person that is going to be wise is going to gain knowledge and understanding, and he does it by taking it every single day. You're sitting in classrooms and having the opportunity to receive and to take information, and then to ask for it. Teach me more. Show me. Break it down. Help me to understand the truth. But thirdly here, notice what the book of Proverbs says. It's a person that searches for it. If thou seekest her as silver and searchest for her as hid treasures, then the Bible says wisdom ought to be something that we're seeking as if it were a treasure. When my boys were little, we went on vacation to the lake. Rylan and Reagan were just probably 6 and 4 or 7 and 5 in that ballpark. And we had had a fun day down at the lake, and they had gone to take naps, and so I decided to take them on an adventure. There was an island in the lake just a little bit off the shoreline where our dock was. And so I took a bunch of rocks out of the driveway and I spray painted them gold and silver. I took a yardstick and I shaved it down to look like a knife, and I wrapped tape around the handle and I spray painted the knife silver. I took a bunch of fake coins that I'd purchased from Walmart and broke them all up and then stuck them into the box. And so in this box that I'd made was rocks that were golden nuggets and silver nuggets and coins and this knife that was in this pirate's knife. And then I shut the chest and I painted it and wrapped a belt around it. And we hopped on the Wave Runner while they were napping and went off to this island. And we dug a hole there on this island and we put the box down inside the ground and covered it up and put a little X on the top of it, two sticks right there. Went back to the house and drew out a map of the island, put the little dotted lines and the X that marks the spot, literally took a lighter and burnt the edges of the map so it looked like an authentic map for the kids to have. And so we're doing all this. They've already had their nap and they're having snacks and now they're excited to get back down to the lake again for their afternoon adventure. And so I took the map, I rolled it up and stuck it in an Aquafina bottle, right? Because that kind of goes along with pirate maps. And while they were playing in the water, I went out to the end of the dock, and when they weren't looking, I pulled that Aquafina bottle out of my pocket and I tossed it out in the water. And then all of a sudden I'm like, guys, look, there's something floating in the water. And they're like, what is it, Dad? I'm like, go get it. It's floating in the water. And they went and grabbed the bottle. They pulled the map out. They go, Dad, it's a pirate's map. I'm like, yes, it is. I bet it's that island out there. I'm like, I think it is. And we jumped on our pirate ship, which happened to be a Yamaha Wave Runner. I sat up front, had Rylan behind me, and Mom got on the other one, and she had a Reagan in front of her. He was a little smaller at the time and had our niece on the back, and off we went across the water, bang, bang, and making our way out to the island. You like that noise, son? I thought it was pretty cool. We get out to the island, and we park up on the shore, and we open up the map, like, which way? I think that tree is the tree on the map, Dad, and we make our way. And finally, I'll never forget it as long as I live. I don't know if it was Reagan or Rylan. I think it was Rylan. He yells, Dad, there it is. And he sees the X on the ground. And he runs over there, and him and Reagan dive and pull the sticks away and start digging through the dirt. They pull this chest up out of the dirt, open it up. Rylan pulls out the knife. Reagan pulls out the gold and the silver, and they're just looking at it. They're all excited. I cannot believe we found this pirate's chest. And then Reagan looks up to me and said, Dad. I'm like, what? He says, what if the pirates come back and catch us? I'm like, you're right. Let's go. And Rylan picks up I grabbed Reagan and threw him over my shoulder, and we went to running off the island and took off across the lake with our spoil. From the mind of a child, with the passion to find treasure, would it be that we would have this same desire instead of a lazy, lackadaisical, casual attitude toward gaining knowledge and information so that we might be what God has called us to be? The Bible says the wise man, the goal of the wise man is to gain knowledge and understanding, and we do that by taking it and holding tightly to it, by asking for it and crying out for information of who God is and what He's told us in His Word, by understanding it and searching for it like it were a treasure instead of treating it as if it just didn't matter, because that's what simple does. But secondly, I want us to see in the text this. Notice what the Bible says in verse number 5. The Bible says in verse 5, then, and that is a key word, if, three times, if the Bible says you receive it, if you cry out for it, if you search for it as hid treasures, then shalt thou understand the fear of the Lord and find the knowledge or the information of God. For the Lord and only the Lord giveth wisdom. And out of His mouth cometh knowledge and understanding. We don't gain and have what we have today because we're anything. We have what we have today because God is allowing us through His Spirit to have understanding. And God Himself is giving us the knowledge that we need to walk rightly. So the second thing this morning, the goal of the wise is to gain knowledge and understanding. But knowledge and understanding is what equips the wise. Knowledge and understanding is what equips the wise. And I want to pause right here to give a warning. Because our culture is so full of simple-minded people that literally live every day saying, whatever, Satan, the prince of the power of the air, the ruler of darkness, is having a heyday with your brain. As you sit and watch social media posts, the simple-minded, the naive people are going, yeah, I bet they're right. There is so much information as we sit and watch reels, as we listen to big-name people that are a part of our culture, and as soon as it comes out of their mouth, we're like, oh, cool, whatever. And the Bible says we're easily led astray. As we sit and consume the thinking of the world without ever being wise enough to discern the difference between what someone says that is right and what someone's saying that is wrong, and we're so quickly sucked in to jump on a bandwagon. This is happening politically, and I'm not talking about any party. This is happening even concerning Israel, and I'm not even telling you where I stand on that. This is happening concerning the Word of God and what truth really is. This is happening concerning what we have known to be true, the Bible. This is happening with people's opinions concerning churches. This is happening with people's opinion concerning life and dealing with racial issues. All we're doing is allowing the world to consume us, and the simple-minded people who do not pursue the knowledge of God go, whatever. That sounds cool. I'll follow that. That makes me feel good. I'll chase after that. That fits my biblical world, or not biblical, but that fits my worldview. And we're so rapidly moved about. Hey, by the way, can I say this? This is why I believe in my heart that being here at Pensacola Christian College is a big deal. And I'm not saying it because of the man that's sitting behind me, and they haven't paid me extra to sit. I'm telling you this. I've heard so many people say that I won't attend a Christian college. I'm going to go secular, but I promise I won't let it influence me. And that to me is crazy. I want to go somewhere that is influencing me for righteousness, for the Word of God, for truth. That is a big deal. Simple-minded people don't care. Wise people care. The fool says, nope, I hear what God is saying, but it doesn't matter to me. The scorner says, you guys are ridiculous. But the wise man is pursuing on purpose. Look, please recognize. This is why academics is important. But even more than that, this is why academics built on a biblical foundation is important. Because knowing the mind of God and having knowledge and understanding in who God is provides something, and that brings us to our third point. The goal for the wise is to gain knowledge and understanding. Knowledge and understanding equips the wise, but lastly, wisdom determines the outcome. Wisdom determines the outcome. Again, wisdom is not being smart. Wisdom is not being old. Wisdom is not being educated. Oftentimes, when we think of the word wise, that's what we think of. When I think of the word wise, I think of the old white-haired grandpa sitting on the porch. I just love spending time with Grandpa because he is so wise. So what we're doing, watch, please see this. What we're doing is we're relating experience with the ability to have wisdom. And that's not always the case. Or we think because there's enough diplomas on the wall that somebody who is educated is automatically wise. This is why it baffles me. Duke University is one of the most well-known law schools, but also one of the most well-known medical schools. And yet, in that same institution, under the umbrella of academics, they are teaching people that it's okay to take a baby in the womb because it's not a life. But in their law program, they're teaching them how to convict people who murder pregnant women as a double homicide. So gaining information is not necessarily what makes one wise. That is a contradiction. Being old and white-headed, I know some very white-headed people that don't even know where they left their teeth this morning. Right? It doesn't say just because I'm older or just because I'm educated that I have the ability to be wise. The Bible says when I pursue wisdom, when I search for it, when I claim it and take it, then I'm equipped with what God wants me to know so that when that podcast shows up, so that when I watch that reel, so that when that individual tries to convince me, I can recognize and have the ability to discern and move forward in what God has called me to be and to do. And this brings me through my third point today again. Wisdom. This is the goal, and wisdom determines the outcome of our lives. Do me a favor quickly. Flip in your Bible to chapter 3, and let's look at the outcome quickly. Look in the Bible at chapter 3. The Bible says in verse number 1, the outcome is preservation. My son, forget not my law, but let thine heart keep my commandments, for length of days and long life and peace shall be added to thee. We see this again mentioned in Proverbs chapter 4 and verse number 5. Get wisdom, get understanding, forget it not, neither decline from the words of my mouth. Why? The Bible says, why? Because it will preserve thee. If you don't forsake her, forsake her not, and it shall preserve thee. Love her, and she shall keep thee. Wisdom is the principal thing. Therefore, get wisdom, and with all thy getting, get understanding. This is important. It's about preservation. The Bible tells me back in our text in Proverbs chapter 3, in verse number 3, that it's about favor. Let not mercy and truth forsake thee. Bind them about thy neck. Write them upon the table of thine heart. Why? So shalt thou find favor and good understanding in the sight of God and men. This is the difference maker in my future. Gaining wisdom and knowledge and understanding, being teachable and learning, seeking for it passionately, provides the ability to be preserved, provides me, the Bible says, with favor, ready, with God and man. Look at what it says next. Proverbs chapter 3 and verse number 5. Trust in the Lord with all thine heart and lean not unto thine own understandings. In all thy ways acknowledge him, and he shall direct thy paths. It gives me direction. He gives me direction. Young person, why is academics important? Because it's all about pursuit. Why is knowledge important? Because it's all about being more like God. Why is education important? Because I understand who God is and I learn of him. And then God is able to equip me to choose the path of life within academics. This is where it comes back around. I want to know God's direction for my life. It was the difference in a famine when God used a very wise man named Joseph. It was the difference in Egypt when God used Moses, who was educated. It was the difference in Babylon when God used Daniel, who the Bible said was already knowledgeable. It was the difference when God prepared David in the role of leadership by being a shepherd. It was the difference when God used a physician named Luke to write the most detailed account of himself. Young person, seek wisdom.
0: Up next, a sermon from the former pastor of Campus Church, Dennis McBride, on Rejoice Pulpit.
3: The 14th verse of the 4th chapter of the book of Hebrews. Thank you, Bowman Trio. I love the book of Hebrews. Do you remember the comedy routine years ago that would say, that's good, no, that's bad? Or that's bad, no, that's good. The book of Hebrews kind of treats you that way. It beats you up a little bit, and then it picks you up and brushes you off. It tells you how awful and despicable you are, and then tells you what God has done miraculously to help you in that condition. It's not a roller coaster. It is a book that tells us exactly what we need to know about us and exactly what we need to know about God. And the whole idea is to move on, to be better, to go on in Christ, to take it to the next level, to be all that we can be in Jesus Christ. Verse 14 tells me something about man. You know, nothing touches man more or is so near to his heart than ownership. We say it all the time, I have a dog. I have a little bit of money. I have a home. Ownership means something to us. And the 14th verse of the 4th chapter of Hebrews tells us right off the bat what we have. Seeing then that we have a great high priest. Now, where are we going? Where have we been? We just finished a discussion about entering into his rest, how you can't enter into his rest unless you die. How do you die? You give yourself over to him. You let the word of God separate in your heart that is natural from that is spiritual. And you allow him to change you into the image of his son. You mortify the deeds of the flesh. And we look at that, and you look at that very much the way I do, because we are so ashamed. We are so burdened by the fact that we can't do the simplest things. We can't do the easiest things in our Christian life. And we keep fumbling and falling and making the same mistakes over and over and over again. And when someone stands up and says, you can enter into his rest, it seems so far away. It seems like something I could never attain to. And I am embarrassed by that. And I'm ashamed because of that. So what does the book of Hebrews do? It knows where we are. And he comes back to our heart and says, look, I know entering into his rest may seem like something that's beyond your ability to attain. So let me tell you something that you have that you hadn't considered up to this point that will help you live in confidence and will help you come all the way with God. You have a high priest, a great high priest. I want to talk about him tonight. I want to talk about what he's done, what he can do, what he wants to do, and what he is doing in our life. Having Jesus as my high priest allows me courage. It allows me confidence. Notice it says in verse 14, that is passed into the heavens, Jesus the Son of God, let us hold fast our profession. Aaron had to pass through three things, the outer court, the holy place, and then into the Holy of Holies. Jesus went through the clouds. He went through the stars and into the presence of God the Father. Aaron brought blood, animal blood, and sprinkled it on the mercy seat. Jesus took his own blood to the Father, and it sufficed. Aaron had to come every year, do it all over again on the Day of Atonement. Jesus sprinkled his blood once and so finished that episode that he sat down, done forever. So right off the bat, our author tells us Jesus as high priest is better than Aaron as high priest. He's done a lot of things Aaron could not do. We hold fast, beautiful phrase. We hold fast our profession. Why? Because Jesus is better. He is unparalleled in his understanding. He is unparalleled of his identification with us. He's unparalleled with his sympathy for us. This book was written when Greek philosophy was extremely important and had swept the world. And the Stoics said this, that the major characteristic and primary attribute of God was that he is incapable of feeling anything. If God can feel, then God can be influenced by you. If God can be influenced by you, then to some extent you control him. And if you control him, he's not God. So God cannot feel. And I love the fact of what he says to us in a beautiful way in verse 15. For we have not an high priest which cannot be touched with the feeling of our infirmities. Jesus feels, he knows. We find in Jesus a sympathizer. We find in Jesus a man of understanding. I find in Jesus a man of common experience. A man I can talk to. A man I can talk with. He was human. He learned. As a human, he learned. He grew in wisdom. He grew in stature. He grew in favor with man and God. He walked like a baby before he walked like a man. He had our physical and human limitations, all except sin. And he knows us. Now, one thing we forget and don't give much attention to is the fact that not only did he have those experiences and he had a body like ours and he went through life the way we went through life, when he went to glory, he took that body and those experiences with him. And they're with him in glory. He hasn't forgotten what it was like to walk on this earth. He hasn't forgotten what it was like to struggle to serve God. He hasn't forgotten what it was like to be tempted. He knows us. Hebrews 2:17 mentions this, and we got there a few lessons back. Wherefore, in all things, it behooved him to be made like unto his brethren, that he might be a merciful and faithful high priest in things pertaining to God. This is not the first time the author has mentioned Jesus as a high priest. It behooved him that in all things he'd be made like unto his brethren. He was like us. See your body like a musical instrument. And Jesus has the same musical instrument. He knows us. He understands us. He is in tune with us. If you put two pianos in a room and you hit a note on one piano, without any human touching of the other piano, the same note on the other piano will gently vibrate. It's called sympathetic resonance. But there's a key to that. Both pianos have to be tuned exactly the same. It behooved him that in all things he would be made like unto his brethren. There is no note, no note in human experience that doesn't play on the heart of Jesus Christ. When a chord is struck in our weakness, in the human heart, it resonates in his holy heart. He has been there. He knows that feeling. He is someone who can be touched with the feelings of our infirmities. What are our infirmities? Infirmities are weaknesses in us that undermine our resistance to sin, that make it difficult for us to avoid sin. That's what our infirmities are. It is the human condition. And Jesus is touched by the feelings of our infirmities. I can't do it. I can't go on to his rest. I can't find a way to just die to myself. I can't find a way to mortify the flesh. I just can't do it. You just keep coming to him, because when you keep failing and keep messing up, his heart resonates with yours. And he understands. And he knows. Jesus faced temptations and did not sin. I don't want advice from someone who's been there, done that, and failed. I want advice from someone who's been there, done that, and succeeded. And Jesus lived this life and did not sin. And I'm glad he's there to help me. Verse 16, we're told to come boldly unto the throne of grace. Why? Because he's been there, done that. I can come to him. You didn't realize that you didn't just walk into the Holy of Holies. When the high priest went into the Holy of Holies, there were bells on his garment. And as he moved to sprinkle the blood on the mercy seat to make the atonement effectual, you could hear the bells ring. If the bells stopped ringing, God killed him. Drag him out. He's done. He just didn't walk in there. The Jews did not do tours of the Holy of Holies at 1 and 3 o'clock on the Sabbath day. Nobody went in there. It was a fearful place. It's where God was. And you didn't walk through that veil unless you were bidden by him to come. And you didn't walk through that veil unless you'd made special preparation to do so. But not us. What are we told? Come boldly to the throne of grace. Again, the word boldly simply means freedom of speech, a open, frank discussion. You can come boldly. You can come tell me anything. And that's exactly what Jesus says to your heart. Are you struggling? Are you having a hard time entering into his rest? Are you having a difficult time being what you need to be in Christ? Just come boldly. Come. Let's have a bold, open, frank discussion. You can tell me what you feel. I have felt it. Just talk to me. Just talk to me. Come boldly. He knows our weak frailties, and he's sympathetic to it. Sympathy is two hearts pulling the same load, and his heart wants to pull with yours. There at that grace, at that throne of grace, what do we find? We find mercy, we find grace, and we find it in time of need. Mercy is forgiveness for those things we've done. Grace is help for the present and the future. And it's timely. It's exactly when we need it. In time of need means at the time of need. Temptation comes and goes. You're not facing the same temptation all the time. And he says, when that temptation comes, bring it to me. I'll give you mercy. I'll give you grace. I'll give you what you need right then. But it's conditional. Why don't you have that mercy and that grace operating in your life to help you enter into his rest? Because it's conditional. If we do not come boldly, and we do not talk to him, and we do not lay it out before him, then it's not there. It's a conditional offer. If you will come boldly and talk to me, I will give you mercy, I will give you grace, and I'll give it to you when you need it. We don't have it because we don't seek it. The high priest position on earth was one that we need to look at, because if Jesus is our high priest, what were they like? Earthly qualifications of a high priest, as we continue in chapter 5, are laid out for us. Verse 1, every high priest taken from among men is ordained for men in things pertaining to God, that he may offer both gifts and sacrifices for sins. An earthly high priest had three essential qualities. One, he identified with the people. He comes from men. Every high priest taken from among men. He identifies with them. Let me read to you Exodus 28, verse 1. And take thou unto thee Aaron thy brother and his sons with him from among the children of Israel. This wasn't some stranger that didn't understand their existence. He was one of them. He identified with the people. He had to be, you're going to think, this is a silly comment, he had to be a living member of the human race. So, well, of course he did. Jesus is the Son of Man. And he meets the qualification. And he represents man in matters pertaining to God. The second qualification listed in Hebrews 5 is sympathy for the people. Who can have compassion on the ignorant and on them that are out of the way? For that he himself also is compassed with infirmity. Beautiful words here. Beautiful things being said in those words. He deals gently, and that's really what the word means, compassion. He deals gently with the people. The word compassion is a composite, and it really means dealing with people somewhere between anger and apathy. The priest shouldn't get angry with the people because they sin. Why? Because he's a sinner himself. And he ought to understand. But neither should he wink at that sin and treat it with apathy, because he represents God. And he ought to stand for holiness and righteousness and justice. But he deals with the people somewhere between anger and apathy. He must recognize his own frailties. The high priest was required to offer sacrifice for himself and for his family before he offered sacrifice for the people. He needs to understand that he himself is compassed about with his own frailties. You know, the Beatitudes speak to the kind of man that a high priest should be. The first three really reflect what is being said in Hebrews. Beatitudes, blessed are the poor in spirit. What's poor in spirit? Someone who sees himself as nothing before God. Available to God, but nothing before God. Blessed are they that mourn,

sin that we commit. And he says he's going to have compassion on the ignorant and those out of the way, those that sin ignorantly and by doing so put themselves out of sorts with God. Hold your place, if you would, in Hebrews chapter 5 and join me in Numbers chapter 15. The high priest had a lot to do with sins of ignorance, and they did quite a bit about it. Numbers chapter 15, verses 24, 25, and 26. And they read as follows. Then it shall be, if aught be committed by ignorance, without the knowledge of the congregation, that all the congregation shall offer one young bullock for a burnt offering, for a sweet savor unto the Lord, with his meat offering and his drink offering, according to the manner, and one kid of the goats for a sin offering. And the priest shall make an atonement for all the congregation of the children of Israel. It shall be forgiven them, for it is ignorance. And they shall bring their offering, a sacrifice made by fire unto the Lord, and their sin offering before the Lord for their ignorance. And it shall be forgiven all the congregation of the children of Israel, and the stranger that sojourneth among them, seeing all the people were in ignorance. It's dealt with in quite some detail. It goes on to talk about what the individual person should do about that sin of ignorance. What does the high priest do? He deals with us out of sympathy. He understands. He himself is a sinner compassed about with infirmity. Simply means sin is lying all around. Sin is all around us. It's part of every day. It's part of every thought. It's part of every act. And a lot of the sin that we commit is ignorant. And the priest says, I'm here to offer sin, and I'm here to deal somewhere between anger and apathy with the sin of the people, even those sins of ignorance that they're not even aware of. But God's aware of them. And the priest deals from a position of sympathy. What else does Hebrews chapter 5, go back there, Hebrews chapter 5 tell us about the earthly requirements of a priest? He's chosen by God. Verse 4, no man taketh this honor unto himself, but he that is called of God, as was Aaron. He must be chosen. You just can't be priest because you want to be priest. You have to be chosen of God to be priest. Look at some men that weren't chosen, but tried to be priest anyway and messed up. Korah and his 250 followers come to Moses and say, you take too much on you. You're doing all these things. You're trying to represent God to us and us to God. And it's just too much for one man. We're going to help you. They hadn't been chosen of God to help. And they said, look, we're going to fill a censer and we're going to meet out here. That was the job of the priest. And we're going to see just exactly who God will use and who God won't use. Well, you know what happened to Korah and his followers. The ground opened up and swallowed them. They weren't chosen of God. Saul lost his kingdom because he wouldn't wait. And he took upon himself the office of a priest and he offered sacrifice, which he was not allowed to do. And it cost him his kingdom. King Uzziah presumes to burn incense. He goes in the house of God. And he burned incense. The priest found him there and said, what are you doing? You shouldn't be here. This is not your office. Get out of here. He said, no, I'm going to do this. And when he burned that incense, leprosy immediately was found on his forehead. And then the priest said, you've got to get out of here. You can't be in the house of God and be a leper. And then he ran out on his own. To presume to occupy the office of priest without being chosen was a serious thing. And it cost people much. In the Jewish mind, the ideal priest is crowned with holy intent. He was one of the people. He dealt gently with those that sinned ignorantly. And he was divinely chosen. That's beautiful. What a wonderful office that is. What an ideal in the mind of the people reading this book. What they see when they think of priest is a beautiful thing. And then he drops a bombshell on them. He begins to appeal to them about Jesus Christ. Who could ever exceed that picture of the high priest? He's one of them. He's full of sympathy. He's chosen by God. Who could be better
Jesus.

0: is better. Look at verse 5. So also Christ glorified not himself to be made a high priest, but he that said unto him, Thou art my son, today have I begotten thee. As he saith also in another place, Thou art a priest forever after the order of Melchizedek. Jesus was chosen by God to be the priest. Thou art my son, and as my son, I'm setting you in the office of priest. And you're after the order of Melchizedek. Now, if this were Psalms, we'd have a great big Selah right there, because that means, what do you think about that? That would have been a bombshell in the heart and mind of the readers of this book. Jesus is not in the line of Aaron. Jesus is a priest, but he's not an Aaronic priest. He's a different kind of priest. He's a priest after the order of Melchizedek. That's completely different. Psalm 110 is where he gets the quote, The Lord hath sworn and will not repent. Thou art a priest forever after the order of Melchizedek. There was no succession in Melchizedek's line. It had no beginning and it had no end. Now the mention of Melchizedek and Christ being in that line would have caused the Hebrew reader to step back, his mind a whirl as he began to deal with this in his mind. He had this perfect ideal picture of the priest in the line of Aaron, and all of a sudden, now he's talking about some other kind of priest. He's talking about something that had no connection whatsoever to Aaron. Jesus did nothing in his earthly ministry that would fulfill the office of a priest. He didn't offer any sacrifices. He didn't do any of the things that a priest in the line of Aaron would do. Why? He's a different kind of priest. He's after Melchizedek. Can you hear the wheels turning in the Hebrew mind? I don't get it. Is it Aaron and all we know about the priestly line, or is it Melchizedek, about which we know almost nothing? Is it a ritual priest that I have seen go through the motions so many times, or is it a priest that completely predated the ritual? Melchizedek is the first priest ever mentioned in the Word of God and predates everything else. Is it a priest installed by Moses, or is it a priest installed before Moses was ever born? And the whole idea of a priest in the line of Melchizedek would have just caused tremendous confusion in their mind. And you can almost see smoke coming out of their ears as they're trying to think through this thing. He's chosen by God. And his priesthood is forever. And it's not in the line of Aaron. Something else. He identifies with the people. Look at verse 7. Who in the days of his flesh, when he had offered up prayers and supplications with strong crying and tears unto him that was able to save him from death, and was heard in that he feared. Though he were a son, yet learned he obedience by the things which he suffered, and being made perfect, he became the author of eternal salvation unto all them that obey him. He had a human experience, a human experience. In verse 8, he learned obedience through his sufferings. How did Jesus learn obedience through his sufferings? Think this thought with me. He learned what obedience to God meant in the practical experience of human life on this earth. He had to live every day for God on this earth. And you and I both know how difficult that is. He felt ridicule. He felt rejection. He was ill-treated. He knew all of the things that affect your heart in relation to serving God in a wicked, darkened world. And he learned through the human experience what it was like to be obedient to a Heavenly Father. And that's exactly what he's asking us to do in our life. How did he suffer? How did he suffer? Obedience is one thing, suffering is something else. How did he suffer? He suffered because he resisted temptation. You do realize it's more difficult to resist temptation than it is to give in to it. If you want to know how strong an army is, fight them. Surrendering to them won't tell you anything. Jesus fought temptation every day. His trials did not involve the experience of sin, but the experience of temptation in full intensity, yet without sin. Do you understand that enduring the face of temptation and fighting it off time after time after time after time is much more difficult and much more taxing than what we do? And he suffered. In every major crisis in the life of Jesus Christ, in every major conflict, we find him in prayer. Look at verse 7. Who in the days of his flesh, when he'd offered up prayers and supplications with strong crying and tears unto him that was able to save him from death and was heard into that he feared. We're talking about the fact that he identifies with us. And he identifies with us. Most Bible scholars will tell you that they really believe that verse 7 is discussing Gethsemane and the battle that went on there in the garden just before Calvary. Able to save from death. Jesus didn't come to be saved from death. He came to die. The phrase there means out from within death. He was going to die. What he was praying, what he was wrestling about was that he wouldn't be left there, that he wouldn't be left in a condition that kept him separate from his Father. Remember what he'd prayed? Glorify me with the glory that was mine before. Don't leave me in a condition apart from you. And he was heard in that he feared. Feared. What an interesting word, talking about his identification with us. He feared. Mark 14, he taketh with him Peter and James and John and began to be sore amazed and to be very heavy. He said, Abba, Father, all things are possible unto thee. Take away this cup from me. Nevertheless, not what I will, but what thou wilt. Sore amazed is a word that means horrified. The man, Jesus, was horrified at what was ahead, and he knew what was ahead. And it scared the man. But the man told God, I will obey. My will, not yours. He was heard in that he feared. Feared means this. He handled carefully. He took all things into account. That's what feared means. Well, what does that mean in his identification to us? Here's Jesus, horrified by what's ahead of him. But he feared and he asked God, not my will, but thine. Why? Because he took everything into account. He thought about you. He identified with me. And he realized, if I don't go die on that cross, they will have no hope. He identified with us perfectly. He took everything into account. He took into account where you would be if he didn't die on that cross. He handled everything carefully. If I do this, this will happen. If I do that, that won't happen. I will go. And he obeyed. And he identified completely with us. When he obeyed. Verse 9 tells us he was made perfect, meaning whole and complete. Everything we needed was done and finished in him. Now he's the author of eternal life. He identified with you completely. How about sympathy? Does he have sympathy? The priest in the line of Aaron wore magnificent garments. They were very ornate. They were very dignified. The high priest had on each shoulder one stone, and each of those stones had the names of six of the tribes of Israel. So all 12 were represented. On his chest, he wore about a 9-inch by 9-inch breastplate that had 12 stones on it, and each of those stones had one name of one of the tribes of Israel. He bears us on his shoulders. He carries us in His sympathy for us. When He intercedes with the Father on our behalf, I wonder, does He take a nail-scarred hand and press it to His heart when He talks to the Father about me and my sin and how easily I fall and the problems that I have? Is that breastplate still there, and does it have my name on it and yours? Romans 8:34. Who is it that condemneth? And a muted answer says, no one. It is Christ that died, yea, rather that is risen again, who is even at the right hand of God and also maketh intercession for us. Hebrews chapter 7, verse 25. He ever liveth to make intercession for us. When Jesus lived on this earth, He was a prophet. He came to give us the words of God. When He comes again, He'll come as King, and He'll sit on His throne, and He'll rule and reign. Right now, He is my priest, and He intercedes for me. Now get the picture. Here we are. We fail, we flop, we fall. We're so easily tripped up. Our infirmities have conquered us in so many ways. And He says, come boldly. Come on, talk to me. Talk to me. I can help you. So here we come. And we approach the throne to talk. The word intercession means to fall in with and to make petition for. What a beautiful picture. Here I come. I'm coming like I have to come every day with my sin. Some of it's ignorance, some of it's willful, but here I come. And as I approach the throne, I feel an arm across my shoulder. He has fallen in with me. And He and I walk to the throne together. And as I pray, and as I confess, and as I have a frank, open discussion, my high priest says, I offered sacrifice for that. I shed my blood for that. Forgive him on my account. Take care of him. Bless him. Help him. And as I stand there and I confess my sin and I talk about the things which so easily beset me, the sin of my heart, the infirmity of my heart, the weakness in me that causes me to not be able to fight off sin strikes a chord in my Savior's heart and in my high priest's heart, because He's been there and He fought temptation every day of His life, and He knows what I'm up against and He feels it, and there's sympathetic resonance between my heart and His, and He squeezes me a little bit tighter and says, I know, and I'm going to help you. And I'm going to encourage you. And I'm going to strengthen you. What about the bells? The bells of the high priest. He went in there, took the basin with the blood in it, and he sprinkled it on the mercy seat, and that movement would cause the bells to ring. And you could hear them out in the holy place. As the blood was being sprinkled on the mercy seat, they rang, signifying atonement was being made effectual for the nation. What about the bells? The bells ring in my heart today. The bells ought to ring in your heart today, because the blood and the atonement has been made effectual in your life, because you have a high priest that can be touched with our infirmities. And He walks with us to the throne. He falls in with us and He pleads for us. We have a great high priest. What an encouragement to our heart. Can you live encouraged? Can you walk to God? Can you open that conversation? Can you live like you ought to live? Can you confess that sin? Can you get cleansing? Can you be strengthened in your Christian life? Yes, you can. Don't look at rest as something that can never be attained in your life. You have a high priest. Let the bells ring in your heart. I have atonement. I have reconciliation. I have redemption. I have a high priest. And I'm thankful. Heavenly Father, Lord, I pray that you would help us to understand what we have in you and not float through life unconcerned, not paying attention, a heart and a mind full of sins of ignorance. Lord, I pray you'd help us to have the good sense to come to you and open a frank, clear discussion. Tell you where we are. Tell you our sins. Tell you our infirmities, knowing your heart rings in resonance with ours. Lord, I thank you for the courage. I thank you for the determination. I thank you for the possibilities that lie in the fact that I have a great high priest. Thank you for identifying with me. Thank you for having sympathy on me. God, I pray you'd help us to live for you. Help us to take advantage of those things that you have made available to us, that we might come boldly, that we might have mercy, that we might receive grace in time of need. In Jesus' name we ask it. Amen.
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2: Take your Bible with me and turn, if you would, to Psalm 100. Psalm 100 in your Bible. I want to speak very practically this morning to you on the topic of addiction. The topic of addiction. When I say that right away, somebody says, Pastor Monty, that's good. Oh, phew, I'm not going to be convicted at all here because I'm not involved in any of that. Oh, but you are. The addiction I'm going to speak about this morning has little to do with the addictions that we're familiar with. But what I will talk about this morning is something that ultimately will ruin relationships. It will certainly limit greatly your social success. It will definitely hold you back in life. It will limit you from the joy of the experiences that life has. Ultimately, it will erode your happiness, and as this addiction grows, it may even result in isolation, loneliness, and will slowly steal away your life. I'm not talking about drugs, I'm not talking about alcohol, I'm not talking about pornography, I'm not talking about illicit sex, though all of those things are addictive and wrong. What I'm speaking to you about this morning is something that actually affects most people occasionally, but many people consistently. It is something that once adopted by a person in their thinking and their manner of life, tends to grow as they age. It does not diminish. It is at the very best limiting, and at the very worst, it is debilitating. The good news is, there is a Bible answer to this addiction. The addiction I'm speaking on this morning is negativity. Negativity. Some have actually referred to it as negaholism, and that really is a thing. Negativity. Now, I am not saying that once in a while we don't have a down day. That is very typical. I'm not saying that once in a while we don't say things we probably shouldn't or think things we probably shouldn't. Those things are typical. But when that becomes a pattern in your life, it will rob you of your life. Some time ago, as a pastor, I was driving. I get up almost every morning at 5 o'clock in the morning. So Pastor Monty, you do that because you're as spiritual as Dr. Tice. You get up to pray. No. old people wake up early. Bottom line, old people wake up early. Now, we are not good at sleeping. Old people, we're just not good at it. We're not good at sleeping, but can I tell you what we're great at? Taking naps. Naps are wonderful. As you get older, you'll understand the greatness of a nap. But I get up at 5 o'clock in the morning, and often, at least three times a week, I go to the gym. Oh, Pastor Monty, that must put you in a phenomenal mood for the rest of the day. No, no. I hate it every single time I go. Three times a week in the morning, I'm automatic. You say, Pastor, but if you do it enough, you'll become a gym rat. No, I don't want to be. Three times a week, I have a bad attitude. Monday, Wednesday, and Friday. I get up. It's very cold in Indiana right now. Today's supposed to be nice, but it's been cold weather. I go out to the car. I get in the car. I drive to the gym, probably about a 12-minute, 15-minute drive at most. And you know what I noticed one day? I noticed how negative my thinking is. You say, man, that's because you're up at 5 o'clock in the morning and you're trudging off to the gym. Yeah, that's a good start to negativity. But I noticed how, in my own thinking, I would just go to darker places, thinking about problems, not solutions, thinking about issues, then building those issues up in my mind. And one day I was driving, and I thought, wait a minute. Right now, in the silence of your car, I should have been praying like Dr. Tice said to you, but I was just thinking. Right now, in the silence of your car, you are setting yourself up for a horrendous day. And then I got to analyzing some things. I thought, why is it that I tend to think negatively? Now, by the way, don't sit there all pious saying, oh, hi, Pastor Monty, the sun's always shining on my side of the street. Don't lie to me. But why is it that some of us, many of us, potentially most of us, tend to have a negative thought pattern? Why is that? I did a little research into the matter, and I discovered that it is actually considered something that is a thing that is debilitating, that it is actually an addiction. There's an addiction studies organization that published a study some time ago. And I'm going to quote just a brief portion of that. They wrote this. These are the experts on the matter of addiction. They wrote this, quote, one of the most debilitating forms of emotional addiction is addiction to negativity, sometimes called negaholism. Addiction to negativity is a psychological addiction. Now, let's stop right there. There is a psychological feature to this, but I'm going to posit this morning that it is more a spiritual problem. You see, the world likes to label everything a psychosis. We need to label everything according to the scripture. God, who is our creator, God who wrote the book, God can explain this, but they used the word psychology. They said addiction, and negaholism, is an addiction to negativity that is a psychological addiction that can impact a person's overall quality of life. In many cases, I continue with the article, negaholism is masked by the perception that a person is acting nobly and for a righteous cause. Their negativity may be propelled by a desire to challenge society, the keyboard warriors, the social justice worries of our day. It may be propelled by a desire to challenge society and what is deemed socially acceptable. It is not confined to a specific scale. It can be driven by small obstacles or challenges in their personal life. For many of us, that's a problem. One negative thing happens, and it spells for us a bad day. These would be small things. It could be driven by a desire to change something. But it often is simply an addiction to negativity. These people, the article continues, will not be satisfied once a solution is presented that resolves the issue at hand, but will simply find another problem to be upset about. Pastor, can you give me an illustration? I mentioned it a moment ago. Social justice warriors. Most of the people who protested regarding the supposed mistreatment of the Palestinians don't even know where Palestine is. They are just people who want to be angry. Pastor Monty, I will not stand for this injustice. I'm going to stand outside with a sign in my hand. Let me ask you a question. Did that change anything? And don't you find it interesting that the same people who are convinced that they should make a show of themselves with a sign in their hand, they want to change the world, but they do not know how to change a tire. By the way, girls, don't marry a guy who doesn't know how to change a tire. I'm thinking about coming up with a whole list of things for girls, a test to put the guy through. I'm serious. Girls, let me just warn you about something, girls. You be careful. Oh, but Pastor Monty, he's so cute. Cute won't buy baloney. But Pastor Monty, he's so winsome. He's a geek. Don't be tricked. Don't be tricked. They want to change the world. They can't change a tire. They want to transform another region, but they won't pick up trash in their own neighborhood. There's something really pointless about a negative. You know, Pastor Monty, so many people are attracted to this. Could it not be that people are not attracted to the cause as much as they are attracted to the opportunity to express negative emotion? I think that is largely what we're dealing with. Now, what does the Bible say? Because the Bible's our ultimate help. It really is our ultimate diagnosis for the problem. It's our ultimate help for the problem as well. What does the Bible say? Well, Proverbs 4:23, you all know the verse. Keep thy heart with all diligence, for out of it are the issues of life. My heart, my innermost being, the organ of that is the brain. The way that I think, out of that will come the issues of life. My life issues forth out of the things that are in my head. I want you to accept something right now. The Bible teaches that our lives are largely a part of our internal, unbiblical processing rather than external pressures and problems. Keep thy heart with all diligence, for out of it are the issues of life. The word keep means to guard. It means to set a guard over my heart, my mind, my thinking, my emotions, all of those things, because my whole life is going to issue forth out of that. And if I adopt a positively unbiblical thinking pattern, it will reverberate into my entire life and into the gears and perhaps into my children and maybe even into my grandchildren. What does the Bible say? Now look this way. Pastor Monty, are you just telling us? We're to be positive Pollyanna, like the curly-headed preacher in Texas. Everything is wonderful. No, I like his hair. I don't like his preaching. Everything is wonderful. No, it's not. But do you know what? There is one primary emotion that should dominate you as a Christian, and it should exude from you on a consistent basis. You know what I know the emotion is? Joy. Joy. Pastor, now, how can you just arbitrarily say that the most prominent emotion should be joy? Because the Bible says, rejoice in the Lord always, and again, I say, rejoice. It's what it says. The Bible says the fruit of the Spirit is love, joy, peace, long-suffering. By the way, do you know what a spiritual person looks like? I know what he looks like, Pastor Monty. He's got just the right haircut. He wears just the right suit. His clothes match, and he carries a big Bible. And he smiles all the time. No. Do you know what spiritual looks like? Love, joy, peace, long-suffering, gentleness, goodness, faith, meekness, temperance. That's what spiritual looks like. Carnality is the opposite of those things. So I can say on the authority of the Bible that if I adopt a negative or cranky spirit. I am carnal. I'll pass him on to you. He's just an old cranky guy. He's mad at everything. Carnal, not spiritual. We've all seen them. I love what I think Dr. Tice said about there are some odd ducks in the church. I have other words for it, but this is like a church, so I'm not saying it. Some weirdos. But anyway, there are some odd ducks in the church, he said. You know, I've met some cranky Christians. And do you know what? They're not just cranky, they are carnal. Because the fruit of the Spirit is love, joy, peace, long-suffering, gentleness, goodness, faith, meekness, and temperance. But what does the Bible say? Look at Psalm 100. I want you to read this with me for a moment in such a way as to consider it a command. It is a psalm, but it is a psalm that commands us to action. With the idea that I'm to rejoice in the Lord always, Psalm 100. As a command, the Bible says, make a joyful noise unto the Lord, all ye lands. That's good. Notice the word joyful. Serve the Lord with what? What? What did you say? Whoop, whoop. Wop, wop. I did that for some tour group that told me to do that in chapel. They said you'd all know what it meant. Do y'all know what it means? Something wrong with these tour groups. I've often questioned their sanity, but look at that again, verse number 2. Now be ready to respond. Serve the Lord with. Oh, that was better. Could you double that? Could you? Serve the Lord with.
3: Yes!
2: Serve the Lord with gladness. Now notice. Notice this. I love it. It ain't optional. It's not optional. Pastor Marty, you just need to understand that I'm a very dour and serious individual. Get over it. My best advice to you, get over it. Continue on. No, by the way, why can we do this? Okay, why can we be joyful? And why can we serve the Lord with gladness? Here is why. Look at verse number 3. Know ye that the Lord, he is God. It is he that hath made us, not we ourselves. We are his people and the sheep of his pasture. No matter what is happening in my life, be it something big or be it something small, I am a child of God. I am a sheep of his pasture, and he is the good shepherd. Verse 4, enter into his gates with thanksgiving and into his courts with praise. Be thankful unto him and bless his name. The word thanksgiving, the word praise, the word bless. Why? Verse number 5. For the Lord is good. You know what? God is good. God is good. By the way, God is good all the time. Someone said, Pastor Monty, something bad happened to me, and Pastor Monty, where's God? He's right there. Pastor Monty, if God loves me, he wouldn't have let me stub my toe. God loves you, even if your toe is throbbing. Can I say God loves you even if your heart is breaking? There is a God in heaven who allows things for our good, and he is always good. For the Lord is good. His mercy is everlasting. His truth endureth to all generations. I read probably a year or so ago, a surprising statistic from an old copy of Psychology Today magazine, April 15th, 2019. Are you ready for this? You ready? 80% of our thoughts are negative. That blew my mind. Now I don't know if they're right or wrong, but I'd say if it was 50%, it's pretty bad. If it was 30%, that doesn't sound like any fun. But the experts tell us, 80% of our thoughts are negative, then followed up by this statement in the article, 95% of our thoughts are repetitive. Let this sink in. If 80% are negative and 95% are repetitive, we are all a mess. We ought to dig a hole, crawl in, and bury ourselves. But we're not going to do that because you'd get in trouble. What we're going to do is look at the Bible and find out how we can change. Now, negativity is not your innate, inherited personality. Right away, when I preach something like this, somebody out there gets kind of judgy. Pastor Monty, it's just my personality to be negative. It's just that, Pastor Monty, this is how I was born. You see, I'm realistic. I hate everybody. I'm realistic. I'm very suspicious of people. I'm a realist. You're not a realist. I'm a realist. And my personality, the moment you appeal to the idea that you were innately born with something that the Holy Spirit cannot change, you have signed on to psychological determinism. And psychological determinism teaches essentially that you are doomed. And I say on the authority of Scripture, you are not. So what are the symptoms? If I may be developing negaholism, and by the way, it develops over time, and older people tend to have this more than younger people, but it begins with younger people. What are the symptoms? I'm going to throw some at you. How about this? Emphasizing problems without solutions. Do you ever do that? I do it sometimes because the problem looks so huge. And I think to myself, there's no solution. There always is. 100% of the time. But if I emphasize the problem and never think about the solution, then I become negative. How about this? I expect other people to make me happy, and I express disillusionment when they don't. If you expect, well, Pastor Monty, the reason I want a boyfriend is because once I have a boyfriend, he's going to make me happy. Can I give you a little hint, girls? Number one, that's not true. Number two, if he succeeds, it'll only be while you're dating. After marriage, whoop, just flipped. What happened there? The truth of the matter is, if you're depending on anyone else to make you happy, you will go through life incredibly disappointed and disillusioned, and you will become negative, and at the very worst, you will become cynical. And when a person becomes cynical, cynicism is the poison of the soul. It takes away your ability to view anything from a standpoint of joy. Another symptom, nitpicking everything you don't like. In fact, there are some, maybe, I hope not, but maybe some in the audience who, if you'll analyze your conversation, you find that the only thing you do is nitpick stuff you don't like. And that's a large bulk of your conversation. Now, let me give you a hint. Young ladies, you don't raise your hand. But many of you would like one day to date, court, whatever you do here, marry. It's so confusing, okay? When I was a kid, there was no such thing as courtship, so we dated. It hadn't been invented yet. And by the way, it's not in the Bible. But anyway, so, woo! Okay, so, boom, okay. Biggest thing some of y'all just learned. But anyway, you want to date or court somebody. Can I tell you what you need to do, girls? Can I tell you? Smile. Smile. I am begging you to smile. You should smile. Pastor Monty, I don't feel like smiling. Do it anyway. Do it anyway. I double dog dare you. Go to the mirror this afternoon. Look in the mirror. Look in the mirror at yourself not smiling. And ask yourself, would any guy want to date that? The answer, maybe no. Number one, smile. Smile pleasantly and sweetly, okay? Number one, smile. Number two, listen, girls, drop the negativity. Drop the negativity. You on a date with him. He doesn't want to hear how I just had such a hard day. It was so awful. I had to go to a class, and I had to sit in a very comfortable chair in a very comfortable classroom with very nice Christian people surrounding me and a wonderfully trained and educated professor who knows his material so well, and he had to talk, and I actually had to take notes, and by the way, not this way. You all do it this way. Okay, when I was in school, you did handwriting. And then I went to lunch and they served tuna sandwiches and I hate tuna sandwiches. Oh, I've had such an awful day. Please support me. Dude, let me tell you something. You listen, dude, run. One word for you, just run. We get so caught up in it because our society promotes it. Do you know where it's promoted heavily? Social media. Oh, finally I've got a platform where I can express all my woes. Sometimes a symptom is seeking negative agreement from others. We don't want to be in this by ourselves, so we say, wasn't that awful? We leave the auditorium and we say, I did not like Dr. Monty's message. It was not what I would consider at the ripe old age of 19. It was not what I would consider to be exegetically robust. But it was fun. I'm simply saying we have a way of becoming critics of everything. Now, why am I preaching this to you? Because I preached it to me first. Because I found myself constantly picking stuff apart or looking at something and feeling somehow it wasn't good enough or something had failed. And the more that you do this, the more irritating you are to be around. And the more that you do this and expect some level of perfectionism that is only your level of perfectionism, the more you do this, the more people draw back from you. And the more you expect and the more you criticize and the more you say negative things about this, that, and the other thing, all of a sudden people who don't want to be burdened with your level of negativity, they begin to draw back. All of these and many more things are symptoms. They are symptoms. But what are the solutions? Well, I'm not going to turn there. But in 2 Corinthians 10 and verse number 5, and you can jot this down and look at it later if you want. In 2 Corinthians 10, verse number 5, the Bible teaches this, that we need, number one, to recognize this pattern. Now, you say, oh, Pastor Monty, if I were a horribly negative person, everybody would tell me. They won't. Do you know why? They're polite. They're not going to tell you. But you know what they're going to do? Avoid you like the bubonic plague. They're out. So what do? You start examining the thought patterns in your own mind, okay? The Bible says that we're to put down any thought that exalts itself against a knowledge of Christ, against a knowledge of God. Any thought, listen to me, that takes God out of the equation is an out-of-bounds thought for the Christian. 2 Corinthians 10, verses 3 through 5, emphasis on verse number 5. It means then that I need to examine my thinking. If I can put it this way, think about my thinking, and then say, wait a minute, does this line up with the Bible? Does my attitude line up with the Bible? So, I guess I'll tell a personal illustration. A couple months ago, Kelly and I were scheduled to go to Israel. This would be my fourth trip to Israel. I love Israel. I love Israel. This was her third trip to Israel. And we were scheduled to go. But you know what, secretly? Neither one of us wanted to. We didn't want to. And so I was secretly hoping that some big world event would happen. And so we were both kind of in denial about it. The plane ride's uncomfortable. I'm 6'4", 200, none of your business pounds, and the plane, it's uncomfortable. And I was thinking, there's going to be all these people, and I'm going to have to speak a million times, and it's just exhausting, and then there's Palestinians are going to kill me, and it's all just going to be bad. And so we were negative. About 4 days before, we realized we had to go. This was really happening. So you say, Pastor Monty, did you change your attitude? Nope. I did what everyone does who has only 4 days before a major trip. I went on Amazon and I started buying stuff. Why did you do that? It's comforting to have stuff. And so I started buying all kinds of stuff. Packed up all the stuff we bought, brought it to Israel. Do you know what? It turned out to be the best trip we ever took. I mean, the most fun, the most enjoyable, and we both loved it. And then I thought back, I thought, why did I rob myself of the joy of anticipating something? You want to know why? Right up here. Negative spirit. What do I do? Psalm 1. I want you to be a Psalm 1 Christian in the attitude of your joy. And I want you to look at Psalm 1, not just as a song that was sung by the ancient Hebrew people, but I want you now to look at it as a command, as an expectation from God. Psalm 100, verse number 1. Psalm 100, verse 1. Make a joyful noise, note the words, unto the Lord, all ye lands. We have a proclivity in our fallenness and our sinfulness to make a negative noise to anyone who will listen. We'll talk down about this and down about that. Pastor Monty, did you hear about preacher so-and-so? Or did you hear about this? Blah, blah, blah, blah, blah. We're making a noise. It's not a joyful noise. It's a negative noise. And the Bible says, number one, that our first focus is to be on the Lord. If you put God back, and I mean, I know you believe, and I know you've got your doctrine right. I get all that. But if you would just put God back in the center of your thinking so that anything that came your way, whether you would categorize it as positive or negative, God is right in the center, and you would focus on Him, it changes everything. Because we are more than conquerors through Him who loved us. Number one, focus on the Lord. Number two, express joy. Look at verse number two. Serve the Lord. Oh, Pastor Monty, I'm just out here in this miserable field, and it's so hard, and the enemies are so many, and the critics have surrounded me like the bulls of Bashan, and they're constantly harping at me, and it's so down, and it's so much pressure, and it's just all miserable. Yeah, you can look at life that way. You've got a choice. Or you could do what the Bible says. Serve the Lord with gladness. With gladness. Are you glad? You say, Pastor Monty, I'm not glad. I'm just a college student. Be glad. Can I give you a little secret? It's a lot easier in here than it is out in that world. A lot easier. You have every opportunity to serve the Lord with gladness, and gladness is that thing that springs forth from your heart. Come before His presence with singing. Preacher, I can't sing. Yes, you can. If you can talk, you can sing. It sounds awful. Who cares? This is not a talent contest. This is me using the voice God gave me to sing His praise. To sing the words, God is good. God is good in my life. I've been blessed beyond my wildest imagination. God is good. Express it. Smile. Show the joy of Christ on your face. Number three, verse three. Repeat the truth to yourself. Know ye that the Lord, He is God. It is He that hath made us and not we ourselves. Boy, that makes me happy. God made me. God made everything you see. Well, I added to it over time, me and little Debbie. We added to it. Someone said to me one time, Pastor Monty, you know, you're getting a little fluffy. You're getting a little fluffy. They said, "Don't you know your body is the temple of the Lord?" I said, "Yes, I know. And I am building a cathedral." Wonderful answer. I just helped some of you out significantly this morning. Everything about me the Lord crafted and made. I can rejoice in that because it's in His plan. Know ye that the Lord, He is God. It is He that hath made us, not we ourselves. We are His people and the sheep of His pasture. So I'm going to repeat that truth to myself over and over again. How can I have a bad, negative attitude and constantly be going into negative when I am His child? When I am a sheep in His pasture, when He leads me to green pastures and beside still waters, when ultimately He is my caregiver, my friend, and my guardian, how can I be negative? Number four, look at verse four, the first part. Enter into His gates. Worship with God's people. I am so thankful for what Dr. Pope said last night, because we live in a time when the local church is greatly diminished. Now, I'm talking about in the hearts and minds of people. And people think church is optional. Yeah, I'll go or I'll not go. Oh, I don't like who's preaching, so I'm not going to go. Oh, I don't like, oh, I heard the choir number is going to be a bomb, so I'm not going to go. I don't want to go. This is the most famous excuse of them all. And by the way, it's all excuses. All of it's excuses. You're not too busy. All of its excuses. The most famous one of all, well, I just don't feel like it. Do you know why you don't feel like it? Because you're not there. Can I share something with you quick? Boy, this is confession time for Dr. Monty. I never look forward to Wednesday night church. You never thought you'd heard a preacher say that, right? Do you know why? I'm tired. I'm old. And I don't eat before church, which means I'm hangry. And Kelly and I always say to each other, we don't like Wednesday night at church. We do. We say this, I don't like it. You don't like it. We don't like it. Are we going to keep doing this? Yeah, we're going to keep doing this. We have to go. Okay, do I have to go? Yes, Kelly. Yes, you have to go. We're going to go? Okay, we go. Do you know what happens every time? I don't feel like it. Do you know what happens every time? Every single time, Dr. Much. I go and I have fun and it's wonderful and I see all these people and I stay late and I come home and I tell Kelly all the wonderful things that happened in Wednesday night church. And then I ask myself one day, why don't you just look forward to it and enjoy the anticipation too? Where's the problem line? Right up here. Worship with God's people, then. In the second part of verse number four, look at it. We're going to enter into His gates. We're going to do this with thanksgiving and into His courts with praise. We're going to be thankful unto Him and bless His name. Whenever you're feeling negative, put whatever it is aside and say, God, I am surrounded by Your blessings. God, compared to everyone else in this world, you are drowning in the blessings of God. Pastor Monty, you don't know what they're serving for lunch today. You are drowning in the blessings of God. You are wallowing in what any other person in a third world country would give their right arm to have. And so rather than utter all of our little, well, I think they should have cooked the chicken a little longer. I mean, don't eat it if it's bleeding, okay? It's supposed to bleed. But rather than uttering that, say, thank you, God. There's a little song we used to sing when I was pastoring North Carolina. There's a roof. I can't sing, but you're going to hear it anyway. There's a roof up above me. I have a good place to sleep. There's food on my table and shoes on my feet. You gave me Your love, Lord, and a fine family. Thank You, Lord, for Your blessing on me. Thank Him. Do not dip into negativity. take Psalm 100 as your text and say, by the grace of God, I will live it. Memorize it, learn it, and live it every day.
1: 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This is Rejoice Pulpit.
4: Now, you may find this very hard to believe, but do you realize that for the first 3 years of college,

And she found the true me, the charming, the gentle, the winsome, Jim Shetler. And I won my wife over. But it's interesting because if you talk to my wife, she'll say, oh, man, she was a hostess in the dining complex that we had. And it really wasn't much of a complex, I guess. It was a dining room. But, well, really, it was a little cubbyhole that we all ate in, really. Actually, we had one tray that we all ate off of in this body. And my wife brought it out once a day. No. Anyways, my wife didn't really think of much of Jim Shetler. And then we traveled with an ensemble. She got to know me. And I think in time, the Lord put a love in her heart for me as well. I want to talk to you about something that is very special in our life. And you, I'm sure, at one point of another, and to one degree of another, have experienced it in your life. And maybe you've kind of looked at it as something as a necessary evil. I know it's got to be there, but boy, is it obnoxious sometimes. Oh, I wish I didn't have that. I think sometimes it even hurts my relationship with the Lord. I want to tell you, one of the best friends you'll ever have in your relationship with the Lord. I'd like to have you take your Bibles tonight and turn to Jeremiah chapter 32. I would like to talk to you about one of the greatest friends you'll ever have in life. One of the great graces that the Lord gives us. A grace that you would probably never think of. You probably have thought of it as a necessary evil in your Christian experience, when actually it is a great joy. It is something that not only will keep you from harm and evil, but actually it will help your relationship with Jesus Christ. I could honestly tell you this. If I had an option tonight between giving you what I'm going to preach on tonight or giving you a sin preventative pill tonight. And if you took the pill, it would prevent you from sin. And, you know, you just take one of these. I got a little jar for you for the summer. And there's, you know, 90 pills in there or whatever. It'll take care of you for 3 months. You take one every day and it'll prevent you from sinning. If I had that bottle and that pill that I could give you or give you what I'm going to preach on tonight, I'd give you what I'm going to preach on tonight, because not only will this prevent you from sin, this will even develop your relationship with the Lord Jesus Christ. I mean, you could take a preventative sin pill and it would stop you from sinning for that day, but it wouldn't guarantee that your relationship with Christ would grow. But what I'm going to talk about tonight will keep you from sin, and it'll cause your relationship with Christ to grow. That's a pretty good deal. Let's look at it. Jeremiah chapter 32. I want to begin with just reading a few verses here in the verse 17, 18, 27, and then we'll get to our text in this chapter. Jeremiah 32, verse 17. Ah, Lord God, behold, thou hast made the heaven and the earth by thy great power and stretched out arm, and there is nothing too hard for thee. Thou showest loving kindness unto the thousands, and recompensest the iniquity of the fathers into the bosom of their children after them. The great, the mighty God, the Lord of hosts is his name. Verse 27. Behold, I am the Lord, the God of all flesh. Is there anything too hard for me? Some great verses. But let me give you the real jewel of this chapter. Jeremiah 32, we'll begin reading at verse 38. And they shall be my people, and I will be their God. And I will give them one heart and one way, that they may fear me forever, for the good of them and of their children after them. And I will make an everlasting covenant with them, that I will not turn away from them to do them good, but I will put my fear in their hearts, that they shall not depart from me. Yea, I will

0: rejoice over them to do them good. And I will plant them in this land assuredly with my whole heart and with my whole soul. Our theme tonight is the fear of the Lord. And I bring your attention in two verses, verse 39, where it says, that they may fear me forever for the good of them. Have you ever thought of the fear of the Lord being for the good of you? And then look at verse 40 at the end. But I will put my fear in their hearts that they shall not depart from me. Now, normally when we think of the fear of the Lord, we think of the fear of the Lord departing from evil. That it will do. But do we understand that the fear of the Lord will not only keep you from evil, it'll also draw you to the Father. And this is why the fear of the Lord is greater than a sin preventative pill. If I had a supply of little jars of 90 pills in each little jar for 3 months during the summer, and they're sin preventative pills, and if you took it, you wouldn't sin, your flesh would be controlled, I'd rather give you the fear of the Lord than those. Because the fear of the Lord will do exactly what sin preventative pills will do, but it'll also draw you to the Lord. It'll also draw you to Him. Let's ask the Lord to help us tonight. Yesterday in chapel, I kind of started a message on the consequences of sin. We dealt with a few in chapel yesterday. I'd like to continue that, and I'd like to share with you a little bit more about the importance of the fear of the Lord in your life. Father, we are thankful, Lord, for who you are. May we be awed. May there be reverence. And Father, there is no better word that I could think of. May there be a fear of what will happen in our life if we do wrong. May judgment be constantly present in our conscience and in our mind. And Father, I pray that the fear of the Lord, the fear of who you are and what you will do if we do wrong, may cause us to depart from evil and to draw close as we can to you. I ask tonight that you would work in hearts in a mighty way. In Jesus' name we pray. Amen. This is quite a passage. Look at it again in verse 39. And I will give them one heart and one way that they, this is the one heart, this is the one way. This is speaking even of a later time, the restoration of Israel and all of these things. And yet look what he says, there still will be. I believe without a question, folks, there will be a fear of God in heaven. We will definitely have a fear of the Lord in heaven. The Bible says, and I will give them one heart and one way that they may fear me forever for the good of them and of their children after them. And I will make an everlasting covenant with them that I will not turn away from them to do them good, but I will put my fear in their hearts that they shall not depart from me. Several years ago, I preached a message that has changed my life. It's a message that I put together called Victory Over Temptation. And in that message, I take the word victory, V-I-C-T-O-R-Y, and I give one principle about overcoming temptation with each one of the letters. V stands for vigilance. We have to be vigilant against the Satan and against our weakness. I stands for imagine the consequences. Imagine the consequences. Because I truly believe that in order to have victory over sin, you have to keep in front of you the consequences of what sin brings. Bottom line, victory over temptation comes down to this. We cannot give you something to suppress the appetite of your flesh. Campus church member, college students, you will have fleshly desires of the old nature as long as you live in this body. That's not going to end. Whether it is pride or whatever appetite of the flesh you want to talk about tonight, that is not going to stop after a person gets saved. After a person is spirit-filled, he still has a corrupt nature in him that, if fed, is going to take over. When you come to an area in your life and you come to a temptation in your life that the flesh really wants to do it, the flesh wants it satisfied. Whether it's something to look at, something to taste, something to do, some place to go, some activity to do. And the flesh wants it, and wants it bad. And the flesh has given emotional and intellectual reasons why you ought to satisfy it. I will tell you, there are a lot of methods and different things. I think you better cry out to God right about then. The Bible says this poor man cried, and the Lord heard him and saved him out of all his troubles. Whenever Israel in their darkest time and Judges cried out to the Lord sent him a deliverer. And crying out to God is one of the great ways to have victory over sin. I think you need to take your thoughts into captivity. I think you need to rely on Scripture. I think you need to yield to the Holy Spirit. But I want to tell you this, friend. You're going to have to put in front of you the consequences of your sin. And you're going to have to say, God, as much as my flesh wants to do this, as much as I want to do this, it's not worth it, because I'm afraid of what you will do to me if I do this. Yesterday in chapel, we said one of the greatest principles about consequences you'll ever hear. Every one of us have a free will to choose any sin we want to. College student, there isn't a sin this summer you can't commit if you don't want to, if you want to. You can commit any sin you want. Doesn't matter. You could find the means, the opportunity, and the venue to commit that sin. But even though you may have a choice to commit any sin you want, you do not have a choice in the consequences of those sins. And we must understand that the fear of the Lord comes in right here. At the point that we are tempted, we're scared to death to what God's going to do in our life. There is just an absolute fear of the judgment that God's going to bring in our life, and that's going to cause us not to do it. The fear of the Lord has been a good friend to Jim Shetler over the years. Though, at the time that I experienced the fear of the Lord, I didn't want it. I wish there was some way I could have dispelled it. I didn't want it. I wanted to satisfy the appetites of my flesh. But the fear of the Lord said, man, if I do that, man, what'll happen? I know I'll get caught by man. I know you are already looking, Lord. It's not worth the pleasure of immediacy. It's not worth it. What is it that finally causes a person to say, oh, as much as my flesh wants to do this, I don't want to do it because it's not worth it? That's the fear of the Lord. The fear of the Lord. Man, if my parents find out. Man, if the church finds out. Boy, if they find out back at college. Man, my reputation is ruined. My name is ruined. God, my relationship, it's not worth it. As much as I want to do it right now, it's not worth it. That's the fear of the Lord that stops you from doing that. And to understand the consequences of sin is very important. Because then you realize, well, you know, God's a God of His Word. Is there anything too hard for the Lord? I mean, if you sin, and you say, but no one will ever find it out. Well, the Lord sees it, and He's one of that keeps His Word. And if He says that there's consequences with immorality, like we talked about yesterday in chapel, if He says that there's consequences for unforgiveness, if He says that there's consequences for being a sluggard, if He says there's consequences for the wrong kind of anger, He means what He says. And I think every one of us would agree with that. God does mean what He says. So the fear of the Lord keeps us from doing it. Because as much as we want to do it and take part in that sin, we recognize it's not worth it, and I know what God's going to do. Now, there comes a point, though, there's one little problem. And I want to take care of that problem before we talk about some more consequences. Take your Bibles and turn to Ecclesiastes chapter 8. Ecclesiastes chapter 8. There's one problem. We've all experienced this. And so this is something that the flesh really holds on to. The one problem is this. That the very moment we sin, God doesn't bring judgment usually right then. Very rarely, at the very moment you sin, do you get judged. Sometimes you do. Sometimes you do. I know some stories of young people that the very first night they ever drank alcohol, they were in an accident. Terrible things happened. I know some of those stories. But would you not agree that most of us, when we have sinned, we're not judged immediately? And because we weren't, and there are some sins that we've committed that either we don't know of the judgment that's come or it hasn't come yet. By the way, did you know that part of God's judgment is just holding back his blessing sometimes? You know, maybe you could say, you know what, I did that last summer, and you know, really, I've never had anything happen to me. Well, you could look at that two different ways. Have you had your prayers answered? Have you seen the hand of God and the blessing of God? Well, not really, but I haven't been in an accident or anything. So I think maybe I got away with what I did last summer. No, you didn't. Nobody ever gets away with it. You don't get away with sin. There are consequences to it. You can never sin and not have a consequence. Look with me, if you would, in Ecclesiastes chapter 8 and verse 11. Because sentence against an evil work is not executed speedily, therefore the heart of the sons of men is fully set in them to do evil. Well, there's no question we can all at some point in our life relate to this, that we continue to do evil because judgment didn't come right away. Well, what is it, Jim, that will stop a person then from sinning since sentence of the judgment doesn't come right away? It's the fear of the Lord that judgment is going to come. Look at the next verse. Though a sinner do evil 100 times and his days be prolonged, yet surely I know that it shall be well with them that fear God, which fear before him. But it shall not be well with the wicked, neither shall he prolong his days, which are as a shadow, because he feareth not before God. Now, you know, when you read verse 12 and 13, you think it's a little bit of a contradiction here. It says, though a sinner do evil 100 times, and then it says, but it shall not be well with the wicked. And the whole point of this passage, and I think it's pretty self-explanatory. You may not get judgment right away, but it's going to come. And it is the fear of the Lord that judgment is going to come that's going to keep you out of evil. You know, bottom line, we could pump in a lot of things to you this summer, college students. We could talk to you about a lot of different things, and we could talk to you about and I'm not saying we shouldn't, the new nature and the old nature, and reckon yourselves to be dead indeed unto sin. And I understand all those things, and those things are important to see who you are in Jesus Christ, and every one of those truths help you. But bottom line, when the temptation's there, the only chance you've got to have victory over that is to know, God, I am scared to death of what you're going to do if I commit this sin. It's the judgment of God on my life if I do this sin. Bottom line, friend, that's going to have to be the thing that propels you. So you're going to have to develop a fear of God in your life. One of the ways to do that, I don't think it's the only way, but one of the ways to do that is to see the consequences of sin. When you begin to see, wow, the Bible says this, this, this, and this is going to happen if I do it. Yeah. And the Bible says this, this, this, and this is going to happen if I, yeah. And you see those consequences and you know God is going to keep his word. You really do, by putting consequences of sin before people, you really do help them develop a fear of the Lord. Now, I had an individual come up to me after chapel yesterday and said this, Pastor Shetler, I know there's a lot of people in chapel who probably need that message, but can I just tell you, Pastor Shetler, I'm really hopeless after what you preached on today. I said, what do you mean? Well, I have failed. I have been immoral. So it's like all those consequences that my shame won't be wiped away and all those things you said. It's like, that's me. All right, now, a couple things. Number one, if that's true, then if there's anyone that should know the fear of the Lord and you've experienced the judgment of God, it ought to keep you away from doing it the next time. Amen? I mean, friend, if that is true, let's not do it again. If you have experienced the judgment of God, then you should have more of a respect and a fear of the Lord than anyone in here. You know what it's like to be corrected by God. You've experienced his judgment. Let's not do it again. Let that be your motivating factor, and maybe the consequences were given to you so it'll never happen again in your life. We call that wisdom. We call that biblical, you know what? I learned my lesson. That's good, friend. That's why our parents spanked us. So that because of the judgment we got and it hurt, we didn't do it anymore. So my friend, if you sat in chapel yesterday and you said, well, I could have used this message a few years ago. Well, you didn't, and you didn't heed it or whatever, and you got the judgment of God. I say this with all reverence, for God's sake, friend, don't do it again. Then I would say this, and I tread on this carefully, but it is biblical. The Bible does say, and I did mention this yesterday about the grace of God and restoration, and Samson's hair grew back, though his eyes were poked out for good. The Lord can make again another vessel as seemed good to the potter to make it. God is able in this incredible process of renewal to be able to take the consequences of your sin and actually make it a part of your life and a part of your ministry. It's absolutely amazing how the Lord does it. But he can make again a new vessel as seemed good to the potter to make it. In other words, what ends up coming off the wheel is exactly what the Lord wanted. But I will tell you, friend, that doesn't mean that there's not consequences in that pottery. And part of that vessel are the consequences that when you think of that sin, part of the consequences is the shame. Oh, I regret it. Oh, I regret that summer of 2004. Oh, I regret what I did when I was 16. Oh, I regret it. And now it's part of your vessel. It is part of your vessel so that you will never do it again. And by God's grace, maybe you can help someone else not do it again. By the way, did you notice in the Jeremiah 32 where it said that they may fear me forever for the good of them and of their children after them? That the very fact that maybe you have received consequences and that shame and that regret will always be there, the scar of what you did, the lack of opportunities now that you have because of what you did will always be there. And whenever you think of the sin, it will hurt. But that's to keep you away from ever doing it again and maybe to help the next generation to not go down that road. God is able to make again another vessel. But friend, I'm not going to stand up here today and warm your hand and say, well, that's right. There's no consequences to your sin this summer. Young person, whatever you do this summer, you can make it right at the end of the summer. The way of the transgressors, and I know our campus church members weren't here yesterday, but college students, I wonder if you can remember the word that I used from the Hebrew. The way of the transgressors is permanent. And that word hard means hardened and permanent. The way of the transgressors is hard. The way of the transgressors is permanent. And you can do something that, friend, will be permanent for the rest of your life this summer. Well, these aren't really great encouraging messages, these last two you've given to us, Pastor Shetler. Well, you know, before my wife really got to know me, she didn't like me either. But she's come to love me. And I want you to know, you may look at the fear of the Lord right now on a bad side and you say, oh, the fear of the Lord. Man, aren't we under grace? I think the fear of the Lord is one of the graces of God in your life. I think God giving you the fear of the Lord is his grace, my friend. If he's given you the grace of the fear of the Lord and that you say, you know, I'm the kind of person, no matter what I do, I just feel so guilty after I do wrong and I always get caught. Man, has God been gracious to you. That draws you close to him. Let me have you look at a few things real quickly. Take your Bibles and turn to Proverbs. We're just going to look through some things. I'm going to go through a few lists here. And we're going to look at a couple verses on some different things. Do you know that for every sin there are consequences? Proverbs gives you a whole mess of them. And there's many others throughout the Bible. But then since we just try to stay in one book, we can move around a lot in the book of Proverbs. Do you know that there are consequences for the sin of rejecting counsel? There's consequences for refusing correction. Look with me, if you would, in Proverbs chapter 13 and verse 18. Proverbs 13:18. If you refuse correction, there are consequences. Number one, there's shame and poverty. Number two, it makes mistakes in your own life. You make mistakes. Well, let me go through this. Shame and poverty. Chapter 13, verse 18. Look at this. Poverty and shame shall be to him that refuseth instruction. Well, you know, that's pretty self-explanatory. There's a consequence for refusing correction. Somebody corrects you and you always defend yourself. Somebody corrects you, you always have an excuse. Somebody corrects you and you always argue with them. Well, there's a consequence for that. Poverty and shame. It says in chapter 10, verse 17, I turn to it. Chapter 10, verse 17, it says that you'll make mistakes. You'll err if you refuse correction. But look at chapter 12, verse 1. One of my favorite words in all of Proverbs and one of my favorite words in all the Bible. Not one of my favorite verses, okay, but one of my favorite words. Whoso loveth instruction, loveth knowledge. But he that hateth reproof is, everyone say that last word together, is what? Brutish. I like that word. Let me give you the Hebrew meaning behind brutish. Stupid. Stupid. It's exactly what it means. I think the king's language did real good with stupid, didn't they? Brutish. It almost sounds like, be brute. You stupid is what you are. Brutish is stupid. Look at what happens. But he that hateth reproof is stupid. One of the consequences of refusing reproof and correction is you're going to be stupid. You're going to have shame and poverty. You're going to make mistakes. Every sin in the Bible has consequences. Let's talk about pride for just a moment. Look at Proverbs chapter 13 and verse 10. Let me go through a list of it for you right now and we'll stop and read a couple verses. One of the consequences of pride is dishonor and shame, 11:2. One of the consequences of pride is contention, 13:10. Look at this. Only by pride cometh contention. You know, one of the consequences of being full of pride is that you're going to always be arguing with people. You're going to always be in conflict with people. It's a consequence of pride. The same idea is found in Proverbs 28:25. Humiliation and God's destruction. Look over at chapter 16 and verse 18. Same thing's found in 15:25, but look at 16:18 for just a moment. It says this, pride goeth before destruction, and a haughty spirit before a fall. There are consequences to sin. Man, I want to keep a humble spirit. I don't want to be destroyed this summer. I don't want to have contention this summer. I don't want to, God will resist you. James 4:6, 1 Peter 5:5. No desire to seek God, Psalm 10:4. Take advantage of others, Psalm 10:2. All of these are consequences of pride. Oh, Lord, keep me humble this summer. I don't want to experience these consequences. I have a fear of you, Lord, that these consequences will come in my life. We won't take time to go through rebellion. I preached on that some time ago. But, you know, there's judgment for rebellion, friend. There's judgment for rebellion. You don't just rebel and say, you know what, that's wrong. I know I shouldn't do that. My friend, there's great judgment for rebellion. Bible's full of it. Reject correction. You destroy God's reputation. You experience guilt. You experience calamity. You experience fear. Unmet needs and lack of fulfillment. It opens up one to Satan's attack. It leads to idolatry. God will exert pressure to break you from that rebellion. There's a lot of consequences to rebellion. What about temporal values? Here's a good one. Just kind of living for the day, living for the things and materialistic things and the thing. You know, there's consequences for just living for materialistic things. Look at Proverbs 15:27. Proverbs 15:27. The Bible says, he that is greedy of gain troubleth his own house, but he that hateth gifts shall live. He's that greedy of gain troubleth his own house. There's a consequence to live for just temporal values and to be greedy of gain. Problems in one's home. Inability to respond to the word of God. Additional temptations will come. Sense of being trapped. Harmful desires and lust that will destroy. Personal loss. Many sorrows. Take advantage of others. Worry. All come from living for temporal values. We went through immoral conduct. We won't take up time for that. I want to talk about alcohol for just a moment. Take your Bibles and turn to Proverbs 23. This is an incredible list. You know, you're going to speak to teenagers this summer. Take this passage of Scripture, Proverbs 23, 29 through 35.
1: And you know, this would be a great little short devotional sometime you get a chance to speak to teenagers this summer. And just go through this passage and list all the consequences of alcohol and drinking. Proverbs 29, starting at verse number 30. Look at this. Proverbs 23, I'm sorry. Proverbs 23, starting at verse 29. Who hath woe? Who hath sorrow? Who hath contentions? Who hath babblings? Who hath wounds without cause? Who hath redness of the eyes? They that tarry long at the wine, they that go to seek mixed wine. Look not thou upon the wine when it is red, when it giveth his color in the cup, when it moveth itself aright. At the last it biteth like a serpent and stingeth like an otter. Thine eyes shall behold strange women, and thine heart shall utter perverse things. Yea, thou shalt be as he that lieth down in the midst of the sea, or as he that lieth upon the top of a mast. They have stricken me, shalt thou say, and I was not sick. They have beaten me, and I felt it not. When shall I awake? I will seek it yet again. It's addictive. Did you get that? I counted, just reading through that, I counted 14 things. Alcohol and drugs brings wickedness, violence, poverty, vomit. It loses the sweet words, woe, sorrow, contention, uncontrolled speech, wounds, redness of the eyes, impure thoughts, insecurity, unaware of events, and it's addictive. There's shame and humility, carnality, spiritual blindness, sacrificing of children, losing commitment of marriage, causes others to stumble, forget what is right, lose memory, and there's pride. All of it are consequences of drinking. And you just want to have a little beer this summer. You just wouldn't want to take a little bit of wine cooler this summer. My friend, you mark it down. The Bible gives at least 18 consequences for drinking. Do you have the fear of the Lord before your eyes? Do you know that, my friend, there's going to be judgment come in your life if you're going to put alcohol in your mouth? There is going to be consequences from that. And what's going to keep you from that? When the buddies that you're around that night all have a can of beer in their hand and they're all drinking, and they all look like they're just having so much fun. You're going to have to remember these consequences. And remember this, that sentence against an evil work many times is not judged speedily. You look at those rest of them drinking and they seem like they're having such a great time. And you're going to have to understand that the fear of the Lord, I'm going to get judged. I may not get judged tonight, but I'm going to have judgment come upon me if I drink this. And you stop and you don't do it. My friend, we could go to laziness. Let's look at laziness for just a minute. Look at Proverbs chapter 20. There's consequences for laziness. There's poverty, neglect of responsibilities, deterioration of a home. Does not allow you to assume responsibilities at work. Not able to work independently of a boss. Sense of being confined by financial pressure. Experience lack of needs. Constantly asking others for assistance. Look at Proverbs chapter 20 and verse 4. It says this in Proverbs 20 and verse 4. The sluggard will not plow by reason of the cold. Therefore shall he beg in harvest and have nothing. You know, there are consequences to being a lazy person. Some of you that have been sluggards this summer are about to find that out. Some of you that have put things off and procrastinated are about to find out the consequences of laziness. Well, then if you do, don't forget it. And my friend, let the fear of the Lord keep you from it the next time. Man, I'm not going through that again. Man, I don't want to do it. I just want to go play some ping pong. I just want to go get something to eat. But you know what? I remember last semester, I don't want to ever go through that again. I don't want to ever take the consequences that I had at the end of that last semester in spring of 2. Man, that's never going to happen again. And you let the consequences of sin put a fear of the Lord in your life, and you say, you know what? I don't want to do that again because God's going to judge me again. I don't want his judgment again. You can take it in every area. Let me close with an area of anger. Look at Proverbs 19:19. You're right there, Proverbs 19:19. The Bible says, a man of great wrath shall suffer punishment, for if thou deliver him, yet thou must do it again. Man, you got to keep doing it. A person who's got the wrong kind of anger brings repeated punishment. It destroys godly friends. Look at over at 22 verse 24. 22 verse 24. Make no friendship with an angry man, and with a furious man thou shalt not go. If you're going to have an anger, you're not going to have friends. There's going to be shame. It makes you foolish. It stirs up strife. It produces more sins. It disqualifies you from the ministry, Titus 1:7. It does not accomplish God's work or will. It makes you defenseless. By the way, this will be the last verse we look at. Look at Proverbs 25:28. He that hath no rule over his spirit is like a city that is broken down and without walls. You're going to be defenseless. Do you understand what I've said tonight? The fear of the Lord is not some obnoxious thing in your life. It's not something you wish you could get rid of so you could love the Lord. My friend, it's the fear of the Lord that will bring you to a love of the Lord. It'll bring your heart to God. And that if you keep the consequences of sin before you, that's what'll keep you away from sin and close to the Lord. You've heard it said. Either sin will keep you from this book, or this book will keep you from sin. Well, I'd call that the fear of the Lord. The fear of the Lord, if you have it, my friend, will keep you from sin, and a lack of the fear of the Lord will produce sin in your life. What a great passage in Jeremiah 32. That I will make them one heart, and I will give them one way, and I will put in them the fear of the Lord that will be good for them and good for their children. And they will not depart from me because they have the fear of the Lord. Friend, I'll tell you right now, if you say you've got plans to do sin this summer, you better beg Christ tonight for the fear of God in your life. If you've got already plans in your mind of what you're going to do that's wrong, my friend, you ought to repent in ashes tonight in your heart with humility and say, "Dear God, tonight you spared me from judgment that was going to come. And Lord, I'm not going to do that." Now listen, you may do wrong this summer. And you can confess that. You can get that right. But do remember this. Forgiveness is not the absence of consequences. Forgiveness is the restoration of a relationship. And if you do wrong this summer, ask God to forgive you, and He will. That will not necessarily mean there will be an absence of consequences. But what that will do is you can get back right with the Lord and your relationship, and you can continue, and you can say, "You know what? That ain't never happening again." But think about your life right now. Think about the times in your life that God has brought judgment in your life. Thank the Lord for that. Thank the Lord for the consequences in your life, and let it be a motivating factor and have the fear of the Lord that I don't ever want that in my life again. Campus church member, I don't know what you may be involved in right now, but God in His mercy might have given you one last chance to get it taken care of. You better judge yourself tonight before judgment falls. College student, don't look at regrets over this summer. It doesn't have to be. You ask the Lord for the fear of the Lord in your life, and He'll keep you from sin. If I had a bottle of pills and it was preventative sin medicine, or I had the fear of the Lord, I would say, take the fear of the Lord. Because not only will it keep you from sin, it'll keep you close to Him. Maybe you had a daddy who put the fear of God in you. Sounds like there's a couple of them out there. You know what? Tonight, as we close in prayer, you ought to thank God for mom and dad to put the fear of the Lord in you. Never forgotten, one of our seniors one year gave a testimony. She said in her senior year, she gave her senior testimony in our church. And she said, "When I was 15 or something, I was going to do something wrong. And I knew that if my dad ever found out, I'd never be able to live with myself the rest of my life, and I couldn't do it that night." I'll tell you what, that's what we need this summer. You give us a good, fresh view of the fear of the Lord and God's judgment in our life, and I will tell you, it'll keep you away from sin and keep you close to the Lord. If you don't have it, beg God for it, because you're not going to make it this summer without it.
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3: Matthew chapter number 14 this evening, Matthew chapter number 14, a familiar passage for many of us, but I certainly hope that the familiarity does not take away from the truth that we will see tonight. I hope it'll be an encouragement to you. We are We are certainly blessed to have a God that is all-powerful and cares and journeys with us. So looking forward to the passage tonight. What it's done for me, it may only be for me, and that's fine. But I hope to be an encouragement to you tonight. I don't know where many of you are all from. Obviously, there is a large contingency in this room that is from the Pensacola community. And so you have experienced some of what we're getting ready to talk about, but you've experienced the wonderful weather that can take place in Pensacola. Of course, we know there's two seasons in Pensacola. There's summer and humidity. Those are the two seasons throughout the year. And so you make the most of it. But occasionally, we have the blessing of what's called a hurricane come through here. You can tell Pensacola people because they always check out the June through November forecast. That's the report that comes out to give the projection of what kind of storm season we'll have. But storms are quite interesting. They're very powerful. They're fun to study. They're fun to look at and examine, but not always fun to go through. I remember when I was growing up, we moved off, and one of the places that we had the privilege of living was Oklahoma. And if you're from Oklahoma or somewhere around that area, you understand the weather that comes through there. Severe weather happens often, and it's quite interesting. At least with hurricanes, you have an idea of what is coming. With the weather that would go through Oklahoma sometimes, you didn't always get a heads up. I remember one time specifically, I was a little boy, and I remember we had some severe weather rolling through, and from our house, from the living room, I could see out. It was very, very dark, very dark gray, dark blue, and you knew it was exciting out there. I remember my dad often would try to take pictures. This is back, you didn't pull out your phone to do that. If you did, the neighbors would think you were weird for carrying your plugged into the wall phone out to the yard to take a photo. But we had the camera, you had to like wind it and stuff, And so dad would be out there taking photos of the scenery, of the darkness, of all that was taking place. And I remember as a kid seeing a photo, or maybe I was watching my dad from the living room, but he's holding onto the tree with one arm trying to take a photo with the other. I would think at that point it'd be time to come inside and protect yourself. I remember as storms would come through and there was the threat of the tornado, my dad would always tell us, okay, we got to get to the safest part of the house, with military housing, there was no safest part of the house, but you made the most of it. And we'd get in the hallway and we'd put mattresses over us, and then my sisters and I would keep running out for the mattresses to go see what was going on, and dad's outside. And I remember one time that was happening, and the storm was rolling through, and our pool in the backyard, the $1.50 pool, it's now $10.50, I guess, because of inflation. But back then it was so cheap, and all of a sudden it took off because the wind was coming through, and we had no fence in our backyard. It was just a large, wide open field. And my memory of this is my dad running after our pool as it was rolling through this open field. There's severe weather off in the distance, and the tornado sirens are going off, and my dad's chasing this pool. Now, the truth of the story may be different. Don't ask my parents after the service. I think that's what happened. I do remember my dad going after this, and even then I was thinking, that ain't right, man. Come back here. It's okay. But storms are very unpredictable. Storms really have God allows them, God creates them, but there's so many factors involved, but they're way out of the control of any human being. You think about a hurricane and the damage it can cause, the days and sometimes weeks without power, the chaos that ensues. And really, while we talk about storms that come through our daily lives, whether it be the weather patterns or whatever it may be, the reality is there's also storms that come through our spiritual lives. And tonight I want to preach a message simply entitled, Calm in the Chaos. Calm in the Chaos. The reality is all of us at some point and some level are going to experience chaos. It could be a family in the church that has recently gotten a bad diagnosis from a doctor. It could be a student that has realized that the major they've chosen or the classes they're taking are far more difficult than they anticipated. It could be somebody getting a phone call saying your loved one has passed away. It could be the heartache of finances, of health, whatever it may be. The reality is all of us are going to face a storm at some level, at some degree. As we look at Scripture, we recognize that there are two types of storms in Scripture. There are those that are for correcting, and there are those that are for perfecting. For instance, Jonah in the Old Testament, he experienced a storm that was because of his disobedience with God. He needed to be corrected. I will say that if you've unconfessed sin in your life and you are running from what God has for you, can I encourage you to get that right and confess it and make it right? No storm is worth going through if it's for correction. It's not worth living a life that is constantly on the run from God, because eventually God's going to get a hold of you, and I would much rather surrender myself to Him than to keep running from Him. Your pride isn't near as strong as the surrender to him will be. So let him take control and grow you and make you what he wants you to become. I'm not talking about that kind of storm tonight. I want to talk tonight out of this passage about the storm that involves perfecting, that involves making us what we are supposed to be. Christ allowed the disciples in this passage to go through a storm. There's been a couple of times in Scripture where Christ allowed a storm to take place as the disciples were on the sea. And he was doing this for their perfecting, to grow them, to make them, in a sense, to become, as what he said when he invited them to be his disciples. Follow after me, and I will make you to become. Christ was doing what he needed to grow his disciples. Christ had previously tested the disciples in a storm before, earlier on in the Gospels, but he was in the boat then. We come to this passage in Matthew chapter 14 where now Christ isn't in the boat. A storm is coming up on the sea, and it's nothing unusual to these fishermen, these disciples that have been out there before. They knew what to encounter. They knew what to go through. But for one particular reason, this storm was more intense than the others. It was for their growth. Oftentimes, many Christians, many believers have the mistaken idea that obedience to God's will and doing what he asks us to do produces smooth sailing. But the reality, that is not the Christian life. That doesn't mean the Christian life isn't worth living. No, but let me tell you this, it is absolutely worth living. There's great joy in serving Jesus. There's great joy in allowing him to guide and direct our paths and shape us and mold us into what he wants us to become. Christ said in John 16:33, "In the world ye shall have tribulation." So storms are going to come. I hope and pray tonight that it's not because of correcting. But tonight, let's look at this passage and examine some thoughts out of it to how we can look at the storm and have that calm that we need in the storm. First of all, tonight, I want us to see the instruction before the storm. Go with me to Matthew 14, verse 22. The Bible says this, "And straightway," or immediately, "Jesus constrained his disciples to get into a ship and to go before him into the other side while he sent the multitudes away." So Christ has given very clear instruction. They just fed a great multitude. He's now preparing the crowd. The multitude wants to make him king right now. They are satisfied with his material things that he does for them, the healings and the provision of things. But Christ knows that's not time for that. He sends the multitude away, and that in itself was no small feat. I mean, Christ is meeting many needs as the multitudes come near, yet Christ recognizes that there's a very specific thing that must take place next. He knows that if he doesn't get the disciples out of there, the crowd will never leave. So he gives the disciples some instructions, and he encourages them to go to the other side, and he will meet them there, and they will continue their ministry. The disciples get in the boat. Of course, they begin the journey across the sea, and there's a lot at stake there. At this point, the midst of the sea, it's approximately about 3.5 miles away from where they were on the shore, and they're out there, but they obeyed the command that God had given, the instruction. And please understand this, that God has instruction for us today. He gives us a command on a daily basis with his word. What is it that God's instructing you to do in your life? What is it that God is wanting you to take a next step of faith in to become more like the image of his son? I don't know what it is for you. I know what it has been for me and my family. I know what some things that God has used to help us to understand what his desire and will for our life is, but you may not know the whole story. Can I encourage you with this? If you'll simply obey the instruction God gives, he'll continue to provide the right instructions for you. We often try to look ahead and say, well, if only I knew more of the whole story. Do you think the disciples would have gotten in the boat if they'd have known the whole story? I don't think they would have. I'm so glad as I look back over my 46 years of life, I'm so thankful that God didn't give me all the story when he instructed me what to do. We see here that there are instructions for us to obey. He knows what is ahead. He knows what we need to be conformed to his image, so trust him with it. The disciples were in a storm because they obeyed Christ and they needed to be perfected. You see, Christ always has intention with everything that he does. What he did with the disciples, God always has everything decently in order. There's a purpose for everything. And so as the disciples were facing the storm, it wasn't for the short, immediate impact of just survival. No, Christ recognized that the disciples were going to be doing something far more difficult as time progressed, as the church unfolded, as the book of Acts comes into view. There was going to be a lot more for them to deal with, and this was a chance to grow them and help them to become. They were in calm on the shore, but there was instruction to go across the sea. May we look at this passage and recognize that oftentimes being in the center of God's will isn't always the place that makes the most sense, but it is the best place for us to be. Oh, God, if I follow your will, if I go to this spot, it's going to be uncomfortable. It's going to be a little bit of a stretching thing for me. And God, I'm not sure I'm ready for that. Then you're not ready for growth in Jesus Christ. And the goal of our Christian life is for us to become more like Christ and to let him use us in a way that he sees fit. So we see the instruction before the storm. Number two, I want you to see this tonight, the intensity of the storm. Like I said, this wasn't just some little storm that the disciples had faced before. No, this became a very serious storm. This was something that they were doing their best to row through and to get through. In fact, in the parallel story in the book of Mark, as Mark writes the account, the Bible says that Jesus saw them toiling in their rowing. They were making an effort to get across this sea because of the storm that was fighting them. Look with me down at the verse number 24, but the ship was now in the midst of the sea, tossed with waves, for the wind was contrary. I looked up some of these words to find out the intensity of this storm. The word tossed has this idea of to torture, to vex with grievous points of body or grievous pains of body or mind, to torment, to be harassed. Let me ask you this, in your own personal life, have you ever had storms that have come up that were torture for you? That were painful for you, that were difficult, that vexed your soul, that vexed your spirit, that you felt harassed, and everywhere you turned, there was no relief. It was just a constant storm in your life. The disciples understood that. They were tossed. They were out of control. The word wind in this verse, it means a very strong, tempestuous wind. It wasn't just a breeze that was blowing through. It was something that was making the boat in danger of filling up and sinking to the bottom. And then the wind was contrary, it was opposing, it was adversarial, hostile, antagonistic. There are things that will happen in our life. There are things that will come up sometimes on a daily basis, it seems, that'll be adversarial, it'll be confrontation, it'll be discouragement. Again, we're talking about the storms that will perfect us and help us to grow in our walk with the Lord, but they are difficult at times to go through. This storm was quite intense. The disciples in the book of Mark, it showed that they were fighting the waves. They were doing their best because in their minds they knew God had given a clear command. He said to go to the other side and I'll meet you there. We'll finish our ministry over there. But they're in the midst of the sea. They were discouraged. It was intense. And sometimes, isn't it interesting to know that sometimes a storm comes up and we're at our wit's end? Notice the disciples didn't get to have the storm come up as soon as they left shore because they could have turned around and gone back to shore. The storm didn't come up as they were approaching the other side because then they could have hurried up and gotten the other side. No, they literally got to the very end of their being and their hope. And then they recognized the hope that they have in Jesus Christ. The storm can be very intense. I don't know the storms you go through. I don't know the difficulties you face. I don't know the heartaches that you bear. There are many in this room that are coming into church on a Wednesday night and you're discouraged. Perhaps you're defeated and you sense you've lost the hope. There's no calm in your storm, but can I promise you there is the calm? You see the intensity of the storm. But number three, I want you to see this, the invitation during the storm. Follow along with me as we look at this passage. Verse number 25, the fourth watch of the night, Jesus went unto them walking on the sea. And when the disciples saw him walking on the sea, they were troubled, saying, it is a spirit, and they cried out for fear. And that's not very much like an invitation at this point, is it? The disciples are already exhausted. They're already probably scared because maybe they've reached a point where they realize, this is it, guys. This storm is bad. And then they see what is very much uncommon. They see a being walking across the water. Their initial reaction is, it's a ghost, it's an apparition, it's something supernatural. And in that regard, they were accurate. It was the Savior. But as they're standing there on the boat, they're scared, they're fearing for their lives, they say it's a ghost, but Christ recognizes their fear, Christ recognizes their panic, their hopelessness, and he straightway, again, that word immediately, Jesus spake unto them saying, be of good cheer, it is I, be not afraid. He's inviting them, first of all, to be settled. I know in my own life, there's times that I've had a lot of turmoil, a lot of uncertainty, a lot of not knowing what's going on, and Christ lovingly comes along and just invites me to settle in him. I love how it says in this passage, he says, be of good cheer, it is I. He doesn't give his name. And the reason why is because the disciples are his sheep and the sheep know the shepherd's voice. I got to imagine when they're out there toiling and they're rowing and they hear the voice of their Savior, the voice of their shepherd, there had to be a settledness that came unto them and a peace. And maybe the storm wasn't over yet, but maybe in that moment they had that relief of, the Master's here. The invitation to have settledness. But then we see in verse number 28, and Peter answered him and said, Lord, if it be thou, bid me come unto thee on the water. Peter gets a bad rap sometimes, doesn't he? And there's some stories that's like, okay, Peter, that was kind of foolish to say. I'm glad Ken's not written in the Bible, by the way, but Peter says some things sometimes. But I don't think this is so much Peter's foolishness that's stepping up here. Maybe his initial question to come out is, but understand this, Peter didn't just ask to come out on the water to Jesus. He actually did go out of the boat to do it. Well, it may have been jumping off the deep end quickly mentality to ask the question. He still did so. He still stepped out. He says to the Lord, Lord, in verse number 28, if it be thou, bid me come unto thee on the water. And look at verse number 29, and he, speaking of Jesus said, come. What a powerful word in Scripture. Think about this word, come, in Scripture. This word signifies that the intended purpose will be accomplished. Warren Wiersbe said that since Jesus is the author and finisher of our faith, whatever he starts, he will complete. He is the author and finisher of our faith. John Phillips points out that Peter was going to walk on water because he had faith, which is the vital link to the source of power. Romans 10:17 says, faith cometh by hearing, and hearing by the word of God. Peter had heard the one word he needed to hear, and that was the word come. Upon it, he could rest his faith and dare his all. Can I encourage you with this thought tonight? If you want to experience what others only watch, you have to be willing to go where others won't step. And too many times we have believers that are sitting back and saying, well, I see the God of the Bible, and man, he sounds good, he looks good, that's an awesome God, but that's not the God I serve. Can I help you with this believer tonight? The same God that's in the Old Testament and in the New Testament, the same God that's in your life today. He's the same yesterday, today, and forever. And he may not have you walk on water one day, but please know he's the same God that can still calm the storm and walk on the water himself. The invitation to come, the same word that he invites all who would believe in him to come. The same phrase he gave to the children that would come to Jesus, and the disciples tried to cast them aside, but he said, suffer the little children to come unto me. The same God, the same loving Savior, the same all-powerful Savior of the Creator of the world is the one that still calls out today to come. As I studied this passage more and more, again, a familiar passage, I kept being encouraged more and more by the depth of the word come. It wasn't just for salvation. It's also for God sustaining us through life and giving us that hope, because when he says come, he's saying, come along with me. It's going to be for my glory and your good. He invites Peter to get out of the boat and to come. We see, first of all, the instruction before the storm. Secondly, the intensity of the storm. Then we saw the invitation during the storm to come. And now I want you to see, number four, the involvement with the storm. The involvement with the storm. Do you think that Christ knew the disciples were going to encounter a storm? Absolutely, he did. Do you think he led them and guided them into the storm? Absolutely, I think he did. But God never does that to torture us, to abuse us, to hurt us. He does it to grow us. And now he gets involved with the storm. I see this with this storm. I see two things. First of all, his involvement is personal. Look what it says in verse number 23. He's there praying for us. And when he had sent the multitudes away, he went up into a mountain apart to pray. And when the evening was come, he was there alone. I believe with all my heart, I can't say it from Scripture, but I believe with all my heart that Christ was praying for many things. He got away to talk with his Father. This was a very heavy time in life and ministry. John the Baptist had just been beheaded. Sure, they had the miracle of the feeding of the multitude, but there was a heaviness as John the Baptist had been beheaded. No doubt the cross became a little more clear for Christ, knowing it was getting closer. And Christ takes the time to get himself apart to pray. May we take a thought here for the moment to recognize that if Christ got alone to pray, maybe we should do the same. If Christ got alone to talk to the Father, perhaps to share his heart, but I also believe to pray for the disciples. You see, when Christ calls us to himself for discipleship, he doesn't call us to just hope things work out. No, he calls us to shape us and to mold us and to make us, and he uses whatever he needs to do it. I think here

And I'm so thankful for the wonderful descriptive words in Scripture. Verse 31, and immediately Jesus stretched forth his hand and caught him. The protection over us in the storm. In the book of Mark, when it accounts for this story, it says that Christ was walking on the water and would have passed by them. In other words, it hit me years after reading the story for the first time. Christ wasn't going to go directly to the boat because he already told them to go where? The other side. He was going where he told them to go. But he recognized he could draw himself close enough to the disciples that when they needed the help, he would be there to respond. He walked close enough where Peter had to come out of the boat to walk to him, but he was close enough to Peter that when Peter cried out, Lord, save me, Christ immediately stretched forth his hand. There's also prayer for us, protection over us, and presence with us in the storm. You see in verse number 32, when they were coming to the ship, the wind ceased. And then they that were in the ship came and worshiped him, saying, of a truth, thou art the Son of God. What a marvelous thing to know that in the storm, Christ is with us. He may not be in the boat with us, but boy, oh boy, his presence is with us, and we have nothing to fear because Christ is there. Not only do I see the personal side of his involvement with the storm, I also see the powerful side. This was no significant matter to Christ to walk on the water. You do remember in Genesis 1, he spoke the water into existence. Colossians 1, 16 and 17 say, all things were created by him and for him, and he is before all things, and by him all things consist. That phrase literally means that everything that exists in this world is held together by him. If you look at what breaks up, what water is made of, you recognize that those two things don't go together. Yet because God is in control, he holds them in the power and the might of his hand. And not only did he create that water and he holds it together, he then tells it, hey, I'm going to walk on you. Be calm. And the one who spoke the waters into existence now is walking across the water. Job 9, verse 8 says this, God alone spreadeth out the heavens and treadeth upon the waves of the sea. In Psalm 93, verse 4, the Lord on high is mightier than the noise of many waters, yea, than the mighty waves of the sea. Isaiah 40, 12, who hath measured the waters in the hollow of his hand? The same hand that he scooped up Peter with is the same hand that holds all the waters in the world. And finally, I see the investment after the storm. Some of you in here, you're in the middle of the storm. You're in the middle of the sea. You're being tossed. And you say, what is this storm good for? Can I tell you this? There is an investment to be made after the storm. If you look with me in the verses, verse number 34, and when they were gone over, they came into the land of Gennesaret. And when the men of the place had knowledge of him, they sent out into all that country round about and brought unto him all that were diseased, and besought him that they might only touch the hem of his garment, and as many as touched were made perfectly whole. Believer, can I encourage you with this thought? The storm you're going through may not even be for you. It may be for somebody else on the other side. And you may say, well, that's not fair. My storm is heavy. Yeah, I know. But there is a God that created the storm. There's a God that has all the grace you need for the storm. And there is a God that has somebody on the other side that needs to learn your lesson from the storm. Pastor Wynn, you don't understand the heartache I've experienced. You don't understand the hurt relationships that I have. I don't have to. I know the God that already knows all that. And his investment in the storm. He invested in the disciples. He came in. It's interesting to note that a few chapters earlier when the other storm was there and he was asleep in the boat, when he calmed the storm, they said, what manner of man is this that even the wind and seas obey him? But now look at their response in verse number 33. Then they that were in the ship came and worshiped him, saying, of a truth, thou art the Son of God. The first storm, the first calming of the storm, made them wonder. The second one made them worship. And every storm in our life ought to draw us closer to the Lord so that we can worship him as we're supposed to. We shouldn't wonder when storms come because God's been faithful before and he'll be faithful again. We should rejoice. Finally tonight, I want us to see some statements to remember in the storm. Some helps for us in the storm. Some things very quickly as we look ahead at this. How do we look at the storms in our life? Number one, understand this, that God is always and only good. And there are many in this room that say, that's so cliche. I've heard pastors say it before. It's something that we say all the time. Well, let me help you with something. Scripture says it too. Psalm 25, verse 8, God, good and upright is the Lord. Psalm 119, 68, thou art good and doest.

0: good. If he is good, the only thing he can do is good. So when the storm comes your way, don't look at it as begrudgingly, as saying, this is for my harm. No, it's always for your good. And it's always for my good. Psalm 106, verse 1. Oh, praise ye the Lord. Oh, give thanks unto the Lord, for he is good. Psalm 107, verse 1. Oh, give thanks unto the Lord, for he is good, for his mercy endureth forever. The very end of your life is still the beginning of his mercies. The thing that you think is going to wear you down and discourage you is still very much in the hand and the might of our Savior. So number one, God is always and only good. Number two, helps in the storm. God knows what we need most. I get that many of us are going through something difficult, or maybe you've come out of something, or maybe you're still going to go into something. And it doesn't maybe seem fair, but can I help you with this tonight? Understand that God knows what we need the most. And if our lives are to be lived for his glory and to point people to him, then he has the right to do whatever he wants with whatever is his. It doesn't always have to make sense to us. It is for us to trust, knowing that what we are encountering is what God knows is best. Can you trust him with that? The circumstances may be beyond what you can handle, but notice the disciples got to the point where no human involvement would help them. But it was that storm that grew them to what they needed to be. Number three, obey in the known and trust God for the unknown. Can I encourage you with this tonight? You only need the next step. You don't need step 30 if you're on step 4. So many times in our life, we're saying, God, okay, I'll trust you. If you'll tell me the whole story, if you'll tell me all the steps I've got to take. And God says, if you'll obey me in the step you're on right now, I'll show you the next one. Hey, you don't have to know all the story. Abraham didn't. He was just told to leave Ur of the Chaldees. And so what did Abraham do? He packed it up and left. He went home and said, Sarah, we're leaving. She goes, where are we going? He goes, trust me, babe. Dangerous words. He says, we're just going to go. And so they went. And she says, well, we're stopping. Just keep coming. They didn't need to know the rest of the steps. They needed to obey the one they had. Obey the instruction that God has given us. He's given us instructions before the storm so that we can trust his word. Obey in the known and trust God in the unknown. Matthew Henry states that though the troubles and difficulties may disturb us in our duty, they must never drive us from it. But through the midst of them, we must press forwards. Trust God for what he knows and obey him for what you know. Number four, know his word. When you're in the middle of the storm, can I encourage you with this? Know his word. It was enough for the disciple, for Peter to hear the word come, and it was enough for them, as the disciples in the boat, to hear the phrase, be of good cheer, it is I, be not afraid. The more we know God's word, the more we can rest and be still and know that he is God. The comfort that his word brings. It brought great comfort to the disciples, and it'll bring great comfort to us. Number five, helps in the storm. Deepening our faith is more important than increasing our comfort. There may be some things God's bringing in your life that you're thinking maybe it's not for you. It's too hard to bear. It's too uncomfortable. But it's that very thing that God's going to take you to the next level in your walk with him and grow you and allow you to see things about God that you've never seen before and allow you to see the work that he's doing that maybe you haven't seen those before. It's about deepening our faith, and may each of us go through our life and our journey with the Lord recognizing that the deeper our faith gets, the more he's pleased, because as Hebrews 11, 6 says, but without faith it is impossible to please him. Recognize that our faith is more important than our comfort. Number six tonight as we wrap up, any storm is worth it if it brings us to the feet of Jesus. I confess to you tonight that there's much of life that is overwhelming. There's much of life that on a given day can be hard to bear, hard to deal with, hard to process, hard to fathom. And we may even look at it and say, but God, I don't know if I can do it. And our loving Savior says, come close. He reaches out that mighty hand and pulls us from the waves and the tempest and the winds, and he holds us close in his presence. And what a place it is to be at the feet of Jesus, being able to worship him, not knowing why the storm, not knowing all that's going to take place in the storm, but knowing that there is one master of the storm. And when life is overwhelming and when so much is going on that we don't understand, we can have a calm in the storm.
1: It's time for a message from the former pastor of Campus Church, Dr. Joel Mullenix, on Rejoice Pulpit.
2: He was a government employee. He lived and served in a nation which had been a great superpower, but was now in a state of decline. It was a world of great internationalism. There were treaties and other allegiances which complicated the affairs of his government and his land. The other great powerful nations were constantly probing and giving great grief to his people. It was a time when his people were terribly divided, in fact, to the point of polarization. The situation had become so bad that there had been a civil war of sorts, sort of a virtual civil war, I guess. And now his people had split into two nations with two different governments. There was the nation of Judah to the south, and there was his nation of Israel to the north. And so he lived in this land of Israel in a time of great difficulty. There were tremendous economic stresses. In places, there was not enough food to go around because of the terrible economic condition brought about by calamity in the natural world, that is, in the world around them. There was a lack of rain for 3 years, and famine which resulted. And then it was an exceedingly difficult time in this nation in decline because the people following the leadership in the government had completely abandoned God. They had not only put him out of their national consciousness, but had begun to serve other religions. So that wherever you went in the nation now, it was a rarity to meet someone who knew the God of the Bible, and you would more frequently meet someone of another religion who was worshiping a false god. And it was in the midst of that kind of environment that Obadiah served God as a government employee. You'll find the record of Obadiah found in 1 Kings chapter 18, and I would invite you to turn there in your Bibles today, because there are great lessons from the Word of God. I think messages from God to us today regarding how His people who love Him and still serve Him should view their world around themselves and how they can and should conduct themselves in that world, and how God's people can be profitable in their service to the Lord in the midst of a time of great difficulty. And so we find Obadiah. And Obadiah, I see in the first place, was serving God in a dreadfully broken world. The leader of the government at that time was a man by the name of Ahab. It was a monarchy. Ahab was a king. Ahab is a name which is familiar to you, and Ahab was exceedingly wicked. You have your Bibles open. Turn back, if you would please, a couple of pages to chapter 16, verse 33. And speaking of this king in chapter 16, verse 33, we read these words, "And Ahab made a grove," that's for idol worship, "and Ahab did more to provoke the Lord God of Israel to anger than all the kings of Israel that were before him." Ahab was the sum total of wickedness and total abandonment of God. And because of that, the nation was in a terrible state of decline, a terrible state of stress, pressures from other nations, pressures within. And so this man, Obadiah, found himself serving God in the government in a dreadfully broken world. But would you notice that Ahab was serving God in that world? Whether God's people serve him or not really does not depend upon the circumstances. It depends upon the setting of their heart toward the Lord. And so we find this godly man, Obadiah, who is serving the Lord in a dreadfully broken world. You should take courage from that. We live in a dreadfully broken world today. The very accurate description I gave to you of Ahab's world accurately portrays the very world in which you and I live. Yet Ahab lived for God. You can too, and I can too. And so I kept saying Ahab, I mean Obadiah. Ahab was the wicked one. Obadiah was the man who loved God. And so Obadiah served God faithfully in his place of employment in this terribly wicked and difficult and broken world. As I look at the account of Obadiah in that day in 1 Kings chapter 18, I also observe something which speaks to me today. And that is that I see that God sometimes places his servants to serve him in a difficult environment. Now think about it for a moment. King Ahab was the sum total of evil. Ahab was the sum of the wickedness of all the kings who had ever preceded him, and there were some real corkers before Ahab. But Ahab was the sum of that. Who would think that a child of God would have a place in that kind of environment, that kind of employment, that kind of service? But God had a reason for putting Obadiah there. And we see that God sometimes places his servants to serve him in a difficult environment. Would you look at 1 Kings chapter 18, verse 3? And Ahab, the wicked king, called Obadiah, which was the governor of his house. Now Obadiah feared the Lord greatly. Did you see that description of Obadiah there? Obadiah was the governor of King Ahab's house. King Ahab, the sum total of wickedness of the kings of Israel before God, of the house of Omri, which was a dreadfully cursed house because of their wickedness. There in Ahab's administration, God has placed his servant Obadiah. When you read those words, Obadiah, which was the governor of Ahab's house, don't get the idea that Obadiah was just a butler or a greeter at the door or the cook, the chef. He was a whole lot more than that, we see as we read through the rest of this account in God's Word. Obadiah, you might say, was Ahab's chief of staff in many ways. Ahab relied on Obadiah to carry out the business of the kingdom, the business of the government. He was a man in a very influential place, but a man in a very dangerous place, and a man who was surrounded by, he was not a part of it, but he was surrounded by evil and wickedness every day within that administration. But God had placed Obadiah there. And many times the Lord puts his people in places where they can do a work for him as he directs in the midst of a terribly bad situation. I am so grateful, are you not, for Bible-believing, godly Christian people who serve in the government today. We tend to focus on those of immorality and those of extreme foolishness and even wickedness. But have you stopped today to pray for those who love God and are clean before Him and are serving Him in our government? I thank God for them. I know some governors that I pray for. I know some congressmen and congresswomen that I pray for. I know some senators that I pray for, and right on down to the state level and then down to the county and local level. God has His people in places where they can be used by the Lord for the work of God as He puts it before them. You ought to be grateful for that. I'm thankful for that, and we ought to pray for them. And that was where Obadiah found himself, placed by God to serve God in a very difficult environment. And then as I look through this account in the Scriptures, I'm impressed by the fact that we are to be faithful servants to God, regardless of the environment or the circumstances. Look, if you would, please, at chapter 18, verses 5 and 6. "And Ahab said unto Obadiah, Go into the land, unto all fountains of waters, and unto all brooks. Peradventure we may find grass to save the horses and mules alive, that we lose not all the beasts." Now, as you're looking at those words, transport yourself in your mind back into that era and that culture, and understand what's being said here in the light of the technology and industry and reality of the day as we know it today. The engines of industry in that land were in great danger. We read horses and mules here. Those were more than just barnyard animals. They were engines of industry which drove the economy. The fountains of waters, the brooks that he instructed Obadiah to inventory, were places of supply, industrial supply, to help feed and water those engines of industry in the land. So don't let yourself be influenced by evolutionary thought to the extent that you think this is some kind of simple early mankind situation. It corresponds directly to our world today in which we live. When he sent Obadiah out, he gave him instructions to inventory the land. Would you notice verse 6? "So they," that's Ahab and Obadiah, "the king and the governor of his house, divided the land between them to pass throughout it. Ahab went one way by himself, and Obadiah went another way by himself." I think the "by himself" there means they parted and went two different directions. I would assume that they had quite an entourage with them, each of them, as they were going through the land. What Ahab had called on Obadiah to do, Ahab had divided that task, and Ahab, the king, the sovereign, the chief person in the government of the land, took half of that job upon himself to do. This was no menial task to which he called Obadiah. This was a critical assessment of the economic situation and an attempt to save the economy of their land. And don't you think that Obadiah may have struggled with that a bit? This drought which had come on the land was God's judgment. It was directly at the hand of God. You see that as you read the account of Elijah and how Elijah deals with Ahab. This was God's judgment. This drought had come at the direct hand of God. Now, Obadiah may have thought to himself, "I shouldn't do what King Ahab tells me to do now. Am I not thereby fighting against God and what He accomplished? No. Ahab was responsible to God for what was taking place in the land. Obadiah was a servant placed by God there to serve Ahab. This was not a question of Obadiah going out and bowing before an idol of Baal. It was not that kind of disobedience to God. No, Obadiah had to remember who he was. Fundamentally, Obadiah was not the chief of staff to Ahab. Fundamentally, Obadiah was not Ahab's governor of his house. At its very foundation, Ahab was a servant. He was a servant of God, called to be where God put him and called to do what God put before him. In that capacity as a servant of God, God had placed him under Ahab, a wicked king. And his job was as a servant to Ahab, thereby serving God. So what was his responsibility? His responsibility was to be obedient. His responsibility was to take orders and to do what he had been commanded to do. Now, I understand that there is a line which a man may not cross, where he may not violate God in his service to men. But most of the time, we use that as a defense mechanism in order to get out of doing what we don't want to do. Most of the time, we forget that we are servants of God, placed in a place to serve Him, and most of the time, we are not to take upon ourselves the responsibilities of others. We are to, in simplicity, remember who we are. The New Testament speaks of that greatly. Servants are to obey their masters in all things as unto the Lord. But man in his self tends to be so independent-spirited that sometimes it's hard to do that, isn't it? Obadiah is a beautiful picture of that. Obadiah was a faithful servant in the place where God had put him. And so when Ahab gave him this task, a very important task, Obadiah set out to fulfill what Ahab had assigned to him. I see also in this wonderful story from Scriptures that we are to be courageous in serving God. Courageous and wise. We must be wise before the Lord, but we are to be courageous. We're not to be fearful as we serve God, even in the midst of a broken world and difficult circumstances. We are to be strong and of a good courage as we do so. There's a very interesting account in this passage. Look, if you would, please, at 1 Kings chapter 18, verse 3. And you read at the end of the verse, verse 3, "Now Obadiah feared the Lord greatly, for it was so when Jezebel, the queen, the wife of Ahab, cut off the prophets of the Lord," that means she killed them, "that Obadiah took 100 prophets and hid them by 50 in a cave and fed them with bread and water." I love that. Where did Obadiah get the bread and water? We're not told. But I suppose he got it where he could get it. And he was the governor of the king's house. So I can, in my mind's eye, rightly or wrongly, I kind of see those 100 prophets split up into groups of 50, hidden in a cave out of sight, so that they cannot be found by the troops that Jezebel sent out. And so here they are, and Ahab is getting bread, that's food, and water, probably out of the government's storehouses. And he wasn't stealing. He was the chief of staff. He had access to those things. He could use those things as he wished. And so he used them to the glory of God. And here is this wicked queen and her husband, this evil king, Ahab, and these prophets whom they are trying to kill, men of God, are being hidden by Obadiah, fed with bread and water. You know, I don't know that I would have had courage to do that. It would take the grace of God, would it not? And God's grace is sufficient. But oh, I learn a lesson from that. If the Lord has put someone who is listening to me today in a place of responsibility where you can stand in the gap for righteousness and morality and for God, you take heart. Be of a good courage. God put you there not for the mundane matters of the day, but He put you there to serve Him in those difficult circumstances. You do God's will. You do God's work. And you be of a good courage. We are to be courageous and wise in serving God. And so Obadiah was hiding the prophets. I also would like to have you look in your Bibles again. I'd like to read several verses to you out of this account. Let's begin reading in verse 8, shall we? In verse 8, Elijah has met Obadiah. Obadiah is out surveying the land. He's taking stock of the supplies, and Elijah suddenly has appeared to him. Now, if you remember, Elijah is the prophet who had announced that there would be no rain until he, Elijah, announced that there would be. And we find out later in the account that what we were certain to start with, that Elijah was doing that at the bidding of God. That was God's word. Elijah was announcing what God had told him to announce. Now, here's Elijah. Elijah has been hiding from Ahab these 3 years. He was hidden at the brook Cherith for a while until the brook dried up in the midst of this drought and famine. And then he went to the home of the widow lady, and she took care of him for a long period of time. Now 3 years have passed. Elijah is on his way to Ahab, and he meets Obadiah. And he says, Obadiah recognizes him in verse 7 and says, "Art thou that, my lord Elijah?" And that little pronoun, "that," is very important here. Elijah has been talked about. He has been hunted down. They just haven't found him. And Obadiah recognizes him and he says, "Are you that Elijah that everybody's talking about?" Yes, it was. Verse 8, and he, Elijah, answered him, "I am. Go and tell thy Lord, behold, Elijah is here." And notice Obadiah's response. And incidentally, humanly speaking, it is a very reasonable response. It's a very intelligent response, humanly speaking. But there's another factor here, and that's the Lord. In verse 9, Obadiah says to Elijah, "What have I sinned, that thou wouldest deliver thy servant into the hand of Ahab to slay me? How have I offended you, Elijah, that you would ask me to do this? I'll get myself killed. Don't you understand that? As the Lord thy God liveth, there is no nation or kingdom whither my Lord hath not sent to seek thee. And when they said, 'He is not there,' he took an oath of the kingdom and nation at that they found thee not." Now, understand the import of that. Using today's terminology, just for our understanding's sake, the sovereign of the land, Ahab, so hates Elijah, and Elijah has fled, he has hidden, he can't be found, that King Ahab thinks he's probably crossed the border into some other countries. And so Ahab sends the Secretary of State, so to speak, to those governments in the other great powers and says, "You know, we're looking for Elijah, the criminal." He wasn't a criminal. He was a man announcing God's judgment. But we're looking for him. Is he in your land? And they looked for him and couldn't find him. Their intelligence agencies went to work too. And when they said, he's not there, Ahab insisted in these alliances he had internationally, he insisted that they take an oath that Elijah is not there. And I'm sure that if Elijah shows up, that they'll deliver Elijah to Ahab. And Obadiah reminds Elijah of that. Don't you understand, Elijah, what you're asking me to do? And now, verse 11, thou sayest, go tell thy Lord, behold, Elijah is here. And it shall come to pass as soon as I'm gone from thee, that the Spirit of the Lord shall carry thee whither I know not. And that was a reasonable assumption of Obadiah. Obadiah couldn't be found the last 3 years. And so when I come and tell Ahab, and he cannot find thee, he shall slay me. But I, thy servant, fear the Lord from my youth. Don't you understand, Elijah, that Ahab is an unreasonable man of fits of rage and anger and takes rash actions? When I go and announce that you want to see him and you're available, and he comes to meet you, and the Spirit of the Lord protects you again and carries you away somewhere, and you're not there, he'll turn on me because I said you would be there, and he'll kill me. And don't you understand, Elijah, verse 13, was it not told, my Lord, what I did when Jezebel slew the prophets of the Lord, how I hid 100 men of the Lord's prophets by 50 in a cave and fed them with bread and water? And now thou sayest, go tell my Lord, behold, Elijah is here, and he shall slay me. And Elijah said, as the Lord of hosts liveth, before whom I stand, I will surely show myself unto him today. And Obadiah went and did as he was instructed by the word of the Lord through this prophet Elijah. And I learn a lesson from that for you and me today, and that is that we are to trust God, not our understanding. God's word instructs us that way, does it not? Now, trusting God comes first. God does not ask his people to put their heads in the sand and to be fools in this world. The Bible does not say in Proverbs, it does not lead off in Proverbs by saying, lean not unto thine own understanding. No, it says first, trust in the Lord with all thine heart. That's the pillar on which you lean. That's the pillar in which you trust the Lord. And doing that, trusting in the Lord with all your heart, then you don't lean to your own understanding. Why? Because our understanding is so limited. We often cannot see beyond the horizon to know what God is doing in the big picture. God has given you a task. Do that task faithfully. Trust God. Don't lean to your own understanding that will lead you astray. Trust God in doing what he's put before you. And so I learned that great lesson from Obadiah again. In doing God's work, we're to trust God, not our own understanding. Then I see that God gives his servants ability and protection to do his bidding to accomplish his purpose. Now, I speak reverently. God is not a magic wand to wave over life. He's not a piece of plastic you can just pull out for your own wishes and whims whenever you desire. We're speaking of God's purpose and God's bidding. We're speaking of living by the precepts of this book. We have clear instruction. Now, that's what we're talking about. God gives his servants ability and protection to do his bidding to accomplish his purposes. Look at your Bibles again at chapter 18, verse 16. So Obadiah went to meet Ahab and told him, And Ahab went to meet Elijah. And in the following verses, you'll discover that Elijah was there. And there is no mention of Ahab meeting disaster at the hands, of Obadiah meeting disaster at the hands of Ahab. God protected his servant. He gave his servant the ability and protection he needed to do his bidding and to accomplish his purpose, even in a very difficult spot. Finally, I see, and this is beautiful and blessed, I love this great truth that's illustrated for us from this event. And we're to learn these things. The New Testament tells us, Paul writing to the Corinthian church told us that. These are given to us for our instruction. We're to learn from them and live by them. And the last lesson I see for us today is this. In obedience, we become part of the team that accomplishes even greater things in the will of God. Greater things than we could do alone. In obedience to God, we become part of the team that accomplishes greater things in the will of God. We won't have time this morning to read further. You may want to on your own in chapter 18 and following. But this event is followed by an account that's familiar to many of you, and that is when Elijah got Ahab to gather the prophets of Baal, the false prophets, to the top of Mount Carmel. And Elijah went there alone, not alone. God was with him. God went there and Elijah went there with God. And so you had all these prophets of Baal and God's one man, Elijah. And oh, God did a great work that day. God showed himself strong on his own behalf. The prophets of Baal failed miserably and totally, and they were destroyed. They were killed that day. And this one man standing with God alone there on top of the mountain, this one man wrought a great victory for God. And then this one man had his servant look toward the west over that great Mediterranean Sea for a cloud. They needed rain. They were in dreadful circumstances. And seven times he sends that servant to look for a cloud until his servant finally sees one about the size of a man's fist. And Elijah the prophet instructs Ahab he'd better head for the carport real quick. And he flees down the valley of Jezreel to his palace. Elijah runs before him. God demonstrates himself in a mighty way before the nation that day. And you know what? That was to a great extent because Obadiah faithfully served God every day in that place where God had put him in very difficult circumstances. Now, my message has been to God's people today. There may be someone who's listening to me who does not know the great and mighty God, Jehovah, Jesus of the Bible. He wants you to know him. He wants you to be right with him. He wants there to be a clean slate between you and him. He wants to forgive your sins. And he has provided a way for that, the only way that's available. And that is through the Lord Jesus Christ, who came to this earth and died in your place and mine for your sins and mine and the sins of the whole world, so that whosoever will believe in him and will call upon him, will be saved. Dear friend, if you don't know him, if you will, in the quietness of your heart, right where you are this moment, just right there, call out to him in your heart. Tell him that you believe, you want your sins forgiven through Jesus and his precious blood that was shed. And if you will, place your trust in him and call out to him. you will be saved and put in a right relationship with Him just like that. For God's people, listen carefully. We live in difficult circumstances. God's people have many times down through the centuries. They're very interesting and unique circumstances today. I believe with all my heart we're living in the last days before the Lord Jesus Christ comes. And the Bible tells us a lot about that. And these will be dark days, days of evil and wickedness and immorality and corruption. Wherever you are in life, if you're surrendered to God, He has put you there. Don't look at it as a little spot. That's the place where the Sovereign of eternity has placed you. That is the front line of battle for you. Serve God faithfully there. Do right before God and be faithful to Him. And God will someday show you at the judgment seat of Christ the great things He did through your faithfulness that you view as so small that you never saw because they were beyond the sight of your eyes. May God bless you and help us all to be faithful to Him.
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3: Luke chapter 9, we'll read verse 57 through verse 62. And it came to pass that as they went in the way, a certain man said unto him, Lord, I will follow thee whithersoever thou goest. And Jesus said unto him, Foxes have holes, and birds of the air have nests, but the Son of Man hath not where to lay his head. And he said unto another, Follow me. But he said, Lord, suffer me first to go and bury my father. Jesus said unto him, Let the dead bury their dead, but go thou and preach the kingdom of God. And another also said, Lord, I will follow thee, but let me first go bid them farewell, which are at home at my house. And Jesus said unto him, No man, having put his hand to the plow and looking back, is fit for the kingdom of God. Let's pray together. Our Father, we thank you for the day. Thank you for Pensacola Christian College. Thank you for the staff. Thank you for these students. I pray, God, that you would use your word in our hearts today. Speak to us in Jesus' name. Amen. As we come to this passage, we find that the Lord Jesus is speaking to three prospective disciples. I want to ask you a question. Have you decided to follow Jesus? Do you know Him as your Savior? Are you a follower? Are you a true disciple of Jesus? Well, we're going to learn something from these three potential candidates because although in a few cases there was a good start, we find that all of them walked away. What was the problem for these disciples? Why did they walk away from Jesus? Well, I want you to imagine that you're there that morning, that Jesus is speaking to you. And you hear Him say what He said in verse 58. Foxes have holes, birds of the air have nests, but the Son of Man hath not where to lay His head. You want to be a disciple? We're not sure where we're sleeping tonight. Verse 60, let the dead bury their dead, He said, but go thou and preach the kingdom of God. Verse 62, no man having put his hand to the plow and looking back is fit for the kingdom of God. That gentleman said, I just want to go home and say goodbye to my family before I follow you. And this was Jesus' response. Now, I want you to think, if you heard the words of Jesus, if you heard these three statements, how would you respond to Jesus? The Bible tells us how they responded. Let's look again at verse 59. He said unto another, Follow me. But he said, Lord, suffer. Now, I'm going to stop right there, and I want you to say the next two words with me. Would you do that? Are you ready? Let's start again. But he said, Lord, suffer me first. Let's say those two words again. Me first. Lord, I want to follow you, but suffer me first to go and bury my father. Let's look at verse 61. Now, I'm going to ask you to do the same thing, so help me now. Verse 61. And another also said, Lord, I will follow thee, but let me first. Are you beginning to see the problem with these disciples? Are you beginning to understand why it is that these disciples walked away from the Lord Jesus? They walked away because they were me first disciples. But I would ask you a question this morning. Are you a me first disciple, or are you a Jesus first disciple? Are you willing to set you aside and put Jesus first? Seek ye first the kingdom of God and his righteousness. I want you to note in this passage three lessons, three characteristics that we learn of me first disciples. And I want you, as we look at these three truths, to examine your own heart and ask the question today, Lord, am I trying to follow you as me first disciple, or am I truly following you as a Jesus first disciple? Well, first of all, in verse 57, we learned this. Me first disciples choose convenience over conviction. Me first disciples choose convenience over conviction. Look in verse 57. And it came to pass that as they went in the way, a certain man said, Lord, I will follow thee whithersoever thou goest. Now that sounds like a guy who is filled with conviction. We would commend him. Lord, I believe in you. I acknowledge who you are, and I'm willing to forsake all, and I'm willing to follow you. And Matthew tells us in his account of this event that this man was a scribe. He was a student of the word. He was a teacher of the word. And a scribe would have been especially reluctant to follow anybody who had not been trained in the rabbinical school, and especially someone like Jesus, who denounced the extra-biblical traditions of the scribes and the Pharisees. So for this guy to even say that, it's a mighty big deal. But I want you to notice how Jesus responds. Jesus doesn't say, I'm so glad the scribes are finally coming my way. He doesn't say, wow, this is exciting. I can hear the disciples cheering in the background. But here's what Jesus says. Verse 58, foxes have holes, birds of the air have nests, but the Son of Man hath not where to lay his head. You see, here's a man who spoke like a person of conviction, but Jesus spoke to him concerning his inconvenience, the inconvenience that he would suffer as a disciple. Why did Jesus talk to him like that? Because Jesus knew what was in his heart, just like he knows what's in our hearts. So Jesus, he had a way, didn't he, of just cutting through all the fluff and getting straight to the heart of the matter. And the heart of the matter is that this guy, probably as a scribe, thinking that Jesus may be the Messiah, understanding that the Messiah would probably deliver them from Roman oppression. None of them understood that Jesus came to die. Even the disciples struggled with that. But he's thinking, wow, Jesus is the Messiah. He's going to deliver us from Roman oppression. He's going to establish his rule and reign. And I'm going to live in a palace. I'm going to have a position. It's going to be great. That was his idea about following Jesus. And Jesus cut through all of those erroneous ideas to simply say to him, if you're going to follow me, it is not going to be convenient. I want to ask you a question. As you prepare to graduate and embark in a career and a life, more importantly, of serving our Lord Jesus, what is it that you're seeking? Are you seeking him and what he desires for you? Or are you seeking yourself and what you desire, and is convenience and comfort at the top of the list? You see, the Bible tells us that the path of discipleship is one of suffering and rejection and death. Luke chapter 19, Jesus said in verse 22, Luke chapter 9 rather, this same passage, or this same chapter, verse 22, the Bible says the Son of Man must suffer many things and be rejected of the elders. Anybody like rejection? Does anybody like suffering? He said, and be slain and be raised the third day. And he said to them all, if any man will come after me, let him deny himself. Are you willing to do that? Take up his cross daily and follow me. You see, this man was willing to profess a surface level belief in Jesus, but he was unwilling to follow him on a road that would make him uncomfortable, that would call for the denial of himself, and ultimately death to self. Sometimes as a pastor, I will hear people say when they talk about serving the Lord and opportunities of ministry, I'll hear them say, I'm not comfortable with that. Well, Jesus doesn't call us to be comfortable. He calls us to follow him. So the first lesson we learn from this first potential disciple is that me first disciples choose convenience over conviction. Let me give you the second lesson. Me first disciples choose terms over trust. Terms over trust. Look at verse 59. This first man, now having walked away, the Bible says, and he, speaking of Jesus, said unto another, follow me. Jesus has called this man to discipleship. Not a momentary following, not an emotional response, but a lifelong commitment to follow Jesus. That's the call to discipleship. Romans 12, 1 and 2 tells us that we're to present our bodies, we're to surrender to him. A living sacrifice, we are to sacrifice ourselves for him, wholly acceptable unto God, which is your reasonable service. We are to serve him and be not conformed to this world, but be transformed. We are to be sanctified in him. That's the call to discipleship, a call to surrender, a call to sacrifice, a call to service, and a call to sanctification. Jesus extended the call. And by the way, he's extending the call to you. Are you responding? Well, how would this man respond? He said, Lord, suffer me first to go and bury my father. Now, that doesn't seem on the surface as an unreasonable request, does it? Lord, let me go and bury my father. But I want you to know that his dad was not dead. His body was not at the funeral home. The funeral wasn't in the next few hours or even the next day. This man's father was just an aging man, and this man was anticipating ultimately that his father would die. And there would be responsibilities that he would have to take care of. And so this man had reasons for his request. You see, Jesus called him to a life of service, and here's what the man said. He said, well, look, I'll follow you, but let me offer you some terms and conditions concerning my discipleship. I'll follow you as long as the thing really fits my needs. I'll go serve in that church and that ministry, teach in that Christian school, as long as I can, you fill in the blank. As long as they will, you fill in the blank. He said, I have responsibilities at home. My father's getting older. I need to take care of him. Ultimately, he's going to die. We're going to have to plan a funeral. I'm going to have to make sure my mother is cared for. Lord, I'll take care of this later on. By the way, we're all prone to do that in every stage of life. When I get in college, I'll get serious about serving God. When I get married, I'll get serious about serving God. When I get these kids raised, I'll get serious about serving God. We always use responsibility as an excuse to avoid the call of God upon our lives. I think there's another concern that he had, not only his responsibilities, but I would say his reservations. This man understood something, that when his father died, the will would be read, the estate would be settled, and he was

daily bread in my daily life. I won't have to do that. I'll be set up. Well, you know what Jesus said in Matthew 6, and the same passage from which we took the lyrics of the song, "Seek ye first the kingdom of God." Jesus said this in Matthew 6 and verse 24, "No man can serve two masters. Either he will hate the one and love the other, or else hold to the one and despise the other. You cannot serve God and mammon. You cannot serve God and material wealth. You cannot serve God and love money. Therefore, I say unto you," verse 25, "take no thought for your life, what you shall eat, what you shall drink, nor yet for your body, what you shall put on." I mean, all of us need those things, right? We need to eat, we need clothes, we need shelter. Jesus said, take no thought. Then again in verse 27, he said, "Which of you by taking thought can add one cubit unto his stature?" In other words, you and I can't worry ourselves into any kind of condition. You and I, if we get preoccupied with things in life and what we wish to change, it's not really going to change anything. So he said, there is a real futility in the effort that you make in worrying about things and taking thought and being concerned. What it does is it deprives you and robs you of energy and passion to serve and follow me. That's what Jesus said. Take no thought. Look at verse 31. "Therefore, take you no thought, saying, what shall we eat, or what shall we drink, or wherewithal shall we be clothed? For after all these things do the Gentiles seek." Now, don't miss the end of verse 32. "For your heavenly Father knoweth that ye have need of all these things." All the things that you and I are worried about, all the things that you and I think about, well, if I'm going to go here and serve, I got to have this. Lord, if I'm going to follow you, I got to have this, and I've got that responsibility, and I have this thing going on in my life. Here's what you and I can rest in, that our Heavenly Father already knows it. And unlike you and I, He can take care of it. So we can rest in Him. And that's why he goes on to say in verse 33, "But seek ye first the kingdom of God and his righteousness, and all these things shall be added unto you." All these things. You fill in the blanks. What are your things? God said, if you'll follow me, I'll take care of you. You see what this man wanted? He wanted terms. And he was unwilling to trust. I want to ask you a question. As you prepare to graduate, as you prepare to serve God, are you looking for terms? Or are you willing to trust God? Jesus tells us about laborers who went out. They agreed for a penny a day. They had a union. They had a union steward, and he went to the master and the lord of the farm, and he said, "Look, if we're going to work, we want what's fair. We want a penny a day. We're negotiating. Here are our terms. If I serve in that ministry, if I go to that place, if I teach in that school, here are my terms." That's a me first disciple. And so the householder agreed with the laborers, a penny a day. But the work wasn't being done. So he went out and found more laborers at the third hour, the sixth hour, the ninth hour, the 11th hour. And they didn't ask for terms. He gave them no guarantees. He just simply said, look at it if you would, Matthew chapter 20 and verse 4. He said unto them, "Go ye also into the vineyard, and whatsoever is right, I will give you. I'll take care of you. I'll do what's right." I want to ask you a question. Do you trust Jesus that he's going to do right in your life? Do you trust that the Lord Jesus knows what you need and will take care of you? Look again, if you would, in Matthew 20 and verse number 7. He saw others standing idle. He said, "Why are you here all the day?" And they say unto him, verse 7, "Because no man hath hired us

0: he saith unto them, go ye also into the vineyard, and whatsoever is right, that shall ye receive. You see, we come to Jesus with our contract in hand, and we say, look, I'll follow you if I can go to this place. I'll follow you if I can have this position. This is my dream job. I'll follow you, Lord, as long as I receive this pay. We want terms, but we're unwilling to trust. God gives us no guarantee concerning our terms, but he's given us a book full of promises that we can trust in. Me first, disciples, what do we learn from them? Number one, that they choose convenience over conviction. Number two, me first, disciples choose terms over trust. Finally, let me just say this to you. Me first, disciples choose the temporal over the eternal. Me first, disciples choose the temporal over the eternal. Now, as we meet this third candidate, he's a little bit like that first one, just not quite as bold. Another also said, Lord, verse 61, I will follow thee. We're back in Luke chapter 9. Lord, I will follow thee, but let me first go bid them farewell. God, I've got good intentions. I'm going to follow you, but I got to go back home and tell everybody goodbye and spend a few days with the family. Maybe take one more final trip. We got our family vacation coming up. So we got to get all that in. Let me go and tell them goodbye. Jesus said unto him, no man, having put his hand to the plow and looking back, is fit for the kingdom of God. Now, in this context, he's dealing with relationships. But what we find this man's problem was is he was more concerned about the temporal than he was the eternal. And you know, we're tied to this earth. It's all we know. We're made of it. We're made from the dirt. It's all we know. And we lose sight of heaven. I remember Dr. Ed Reese, who taught at Crown College when I served there, and he would lead in choruses every week, and he was part of that Youth for Christ movement, and he had a wonderful heritage and stories to tell, and he would sing that song, with eternity's values in view, Lord, with eternity's values in view, may I live each day for Jesus with eternity's values in view. But the truth of the matter is, if we're honest with ourselves, we know this. We live very little with eternity's values in view. We live more for the here and now. And this man forgot about eternity. He said, I've got some connections back home. I've got to go home and make those. Perhaps the Lord knew that his desire would be diminished. That zeal that was in his heart would wane. You and I have been to youth camps and conferences where God speaks to us, and then over time what happens? That zeal begins to wane. And perhaps he would not go at all. Perhaps he was only willing to go if he could take another with him. Well, I've got a family member I can't do without. I got to have them with me. I got a friend here. I can't go anywhere without them. You see, the problem with disciples, me first disciples, is that they value earthly relationships over heavenly. Jesus made a wonderful promise to us in Mark chapter 10 and verse 29 and 30. The Bible said, and Jesus answered and said, verily I say unto you, there is no man that hath left house or brethren or sisters or father or mother or wife or children or lands for my sake and the gospel's. He said, I don't have one disciple that has left house, brothers, sisters, father, mother, or wife, or children, or lands for my sake that I'm not going to take care of. He had some disciples who did that. So he's talking about the ones who were willing to do that and what he was going to do for them. Look at verse 30, Mark chapter 10. But he shall receive 100-fold now in this time. Now in the temporal, God's going to reward us. Houses, brethren, sisters, mothers, children, lands, persecution. persecutions. In 2008, I left the community I grew up in, the church I loved, the ministry I loved, to go to a place I'd never been before, Hickory, North Carolina. I didn't know a soul. Our family, our friends, our whole life in Knoxville, Tennessee. That sacrifice, if you want to call it that, pales in comparison to many, many others. I'm certainly not holding that up as an example, but here's what I want to tell you the Lord taught me, is that when God, when you're obedient to the Lord and you follow Him, wherever He takes you, He has so much for you. I can tell you that I have precious people in Hickory, North Carolina, and some of the students in this student body who I love dearly. I can go to their houses. Jesus said, I'll give you houses. I can go to their houses and I can visit with them and fellowship with them. You see, when you serve God, you're not losing, you're gaining. When you sacrifice to follow Jesus, when you say goodbye, when you give something up in order that you might seek Him, let me tell you, He always keeps good books and He always does what's right. He said, I'll reward you in the here and now and in the world to come, eternal life. You get to live forever with me in a place called heaven. That's a pretty good deal. Nobody on earth has one that comes close. Most of you have never heard the name Bob Dustman, I would imagine. Bob Dustman is in heaven now. He was the son of a rancher in Rapid City, South Dakota. Nobody in Bob's family was saved. He was in line to inherit the ranch. He was going to take over the whole operation. Hundreds and hundreds of acres, a whole boatload of animals. He was going to inherit it all. Bob got married to Ina at the age of 20, and when he was 22, he got saved. The first member of his family to receive Christ. Well, God called Bob to preach. And Bob said, Dad, I've got to leave the ranch and go to Bible college. His father was not happy. What am I going to do with the ranch? Are you going to give up all this to go to Bible college? You see, Bob became a Jesus first disciple. He went out not knowing where he was going, but he certainly knew who he was following. God gave Bob Dustman more than 50 years of ministry. He pastored 3 churches, established 2 Christian schools, and he served as the president of the Arkansas Christian School Association. I would meet Bob during my time at Crown College and Temple Baptist Church. He and Mrs. Dustman developed a great burden to work with our married students. He also worked with the senior adults ministry at Temple, preaching in nursing homes, assisted living centers. Eventually, Bob would move to Hickory because his daughter and son-in-law, Dwayne and Shelley Hickman, were serving with us. And God did a wonderful thing for me when He brought Bob Dustman to Hickory. I had known Bob, but I grew to love him and know him in a greater way. Only eternity will really reveal the magnitude of Bob's ministry. He was a blessing to our church. The first Christian in his family called to go obeyed. And 41 members of his family came to know Jesus. He said goodbye for a moment, but he'll be with them for all eternity. Bob and Ina were married 56 years. They had 2 children, 6 grandchildren, and several great-grandchildren. Bob Dustman modeled for us Jesus' first discipleship. I want to ask you a question this morning. I started with this question, I'll end with it. Are you a me first disciple or a Jesus first disciple?
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3: What should you look for in a church? Allow me to give you three things. Look for a church that exalts the Savior, a church that equips the saints, and a church that evangelizes the sinner. And by exalt the Savior, I mean a church where Christ is not just prominent, but where he's preeminent in the singing and preaching. And by equip the saints, I'm describing a place where Christians are learning the Bible and are growing in their personal walk with God. By evangelizing the sinner, I'm describing a church where the congregation is together focused on giving the good news of the gospel to the community around them. Ladies and gentlemen, I urge you to get involved in a church with these three ingredients, and you'll find yourself in a healthy church.
2: That was James C. Johnson. He serves as the pastor of North Stone Baptist Church in Pensacola, Florida. 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

0: This is Rejoice Pulpit. And now, a sermon from a past Bible conference at Pensacola Christian College.
1: I'm going to ask you to stand with me for the reading of God's Word. We're going to be in John chapter 3, Revelation 19, Revelation 21. And the most difficult thing about tonight is deciding what verses to use, what verses not to use, because this is so desperately important, what we're talking about, and I don't want to leave out any thing that needs to be said. The music has been wonderful tonight, absolutely wonderful and just spot on. And I thank the Lord for this Christian college. Three of my four kids came to this school. I was telling the shoemakers earlier, when I see our, 15, now soon to be 16 grandkids, I often look at them and say, that's a product of Pensacola, and that's the product of Pensacola. So I've enjoyed Pensacola for a lot of reasons. One reason is because of the grandkids that got their start here when their parents met. John chapter 3, notice what it says here in verse 27. John answered and said, a man can receive nothing except to be given him from heaven. And that's so true. Ye yourselves bear me witness, that I said I am not the Christ, but that I am sent before him. He that hath the bride is the bridegroom. But the friend of the bridegroom, which standeth and heareth him, rejoiceth greatly because of the bridegroom's voice. This my joy, therefore, is fulfilled. He must increase, but I must decrease. And then if you would, Revelation 19 for just a moment, if you could slip over to Revelation 19. It is the revelation of the Lord and Savior Jesus Christ. It is not the revelation, as some of you will hear, of St. John the Divine. It is the revelation of Jesus Christ. It's not revelations. It's the revelation, the unveiling of Jesus. It says in Revelation 19, verses 7 and 8, let us be glad and rejoice and give honor to him, for the marriage of the Lamb is come, and his wife hath made herself ready. And to her was granted that she should be arrayed in fine linen, clean and white, for the fine linen is the righteousness of the saints. And then if you would, just slip over to the 21st chapter of the Revelation. Verse 1, and I saw a new heaven and a new earth. For the first heaven and the first earth were passed away, and there was no more sea. And I, John, saw the holy city, New Jerusalem, coming down from God out of heaven, prepared as a bride for her husband. And then verse number 9, and there came unto me one of the seven angels, which had the seven vials full of the seven last plagues, and talked with me, saying, come hither, and I will show thee the bride, the Lamb's wife. This evening I want to speak to you on the church, the beautiful bride of Christ. Let's remain standing. We'll have a word of prayer, and then please be seated. Lord God and Heavenly Father, we pray for the rare and the wonderful and mystical and marvelous anointing of the Holy Spirit. You said in your word that you need not man teach, but the Holy Spirit himself will teach. So all we can be is your conduits if the message is to be effective. Your vessel, oh God, help me now to be meet for the Master's use, to get this message over that is your message, Lord, to the church. We pray for the Holy Spirit to guide each and every person, give them ears to hear. Thank you for this institution. Thank you for the people who've been saved, who have been rededicated, who have surrendered, who have served from this place. And some even now are in heaven that got their great revival here. There's so many wonderful things we want to praise you about, but tonight, we pray that you might give us insight into this most important subject. And we promise, O Lord, to give you the praise and the honor and glory. Bind the hands of Satan. Allow the Spirit to do his work, because you said where the Spirit of the Lord is, there's liberty. We want to exalt you, Lord Jesus, and put you on the pedestal where you belong. We cannot put man there. We must put him in the dust from whence he came. But, O Lord, you alone are worthy of our praise. And that's what we want to give you tonight in Jesus' name. Amen. You may be seated, please. If you have your Bibles, flip over to Acts chapter 20 for just a moment. And I hope you brought your Bibles, because we're going to use them a lot tonight and because it's so very, very important. In Acts chapter 20, want to bring this to your attention here, if we can, to verse number 28. Take heed therefore unto yourselves and to all the flock over the which the Holy Ghost hath made you overseers, to feed the church of God, which he hath purchased with his own blood. The bride of Christ, the church, the body of Christ is so precious to the Lord, so precious that he purchased it with his own blood. It's a strange thing that came to my mind as I was preparing this message. I thought about Brother Karunja in our church. He's been a missionary native to Kenya for many, many years. And I remember he was back in the States to further his education. And I remember he was about to go back to Kenya, and he said to me, "Pastor, I've got a little bit of a problem." I said, "What's the problem?" He said, "I owe my father-in-law 60 cows. I said, "You owe your father-in-law 60 cows? I said, what on earth for? He said, "That was part of the dowry that I had to come up with to marry his daughter. And I haven't gone back there in several years, and now I'm going there as a missionary, and I don't know what he's going to do to me because I understand he's very angry." The first thought that came to my mind, is he going to get his wife repossessed? What's going to happen? We know that wasn't going to be in for by any means, but I remember it was really wonderful. I shared it with the church, and we took one offering, and we were able to pay for those 60 cows. And so we can honestly say that his wife was purchased by the cows supplied by Christ Church Baptist Fellowship of Houston. But that's not precious. My dear friend, the church of the Lord Jesus Christ was purchased with his own precious blood. For he said in his word that we have not been redeemed with corruptible things. And then he lists such as silver and gold, but with the precious blood of Christ, of a lamb without spot and without blemish, the precious blood of Christ. We just ended 8 days revival at our church, and it really was a revival. For 2 weeks, we revived the thing that was started in our church 40 years ago, Alive at 5. And that means we pray from 5 to 6 in the morning. We had 20 to 35 men every day. And it was so interesting to hear the men pour their heart out very candidly and very openly. Rudy Solis, who's been in our church for many, many decades, is a butcher. And as he was praying, it was the most unusual thing. This past week, he began to get a little emotional, and he said, "Lord, I remember when I first got married and we were making good money as a butcher." He said, "My wife," he said, "honey, I've killed so many cows, I've killed so many pigs, I've taken the lives of so many animals." He said, "I believe I could kill a man and it wouldn't bother me. And honey, it bothers me that I've lost my sensitivity." And we're all on our knees praying. It's in the early morning hours. I thought, where is he going with this? He tells God, he told his wife he could have killed a man without any conscience bothering him, what in the world? And then he broke down and wept a little bit, and he said, "But Lord, you took care of that. On the first day, I had to kill a lamb." He said, "Lord, I cradled the little lamb in my arms. He's not like the other animals, kicking and squealing and screaming and bucking and backing. He literally cuddled into my arms. And then I grabbed him by the head and I pulled his neck back and I pulled the knife across his throat. And I'm reminded of the Lamb of God, which taketh away the sin of the world. He is led as a lamb to the slaughter, and as a sheep before her shear is done, he openeth not his mouth. He did that for you. The church is purchased with his own precious blood." We heard it quoted a while ago. Turn to Matthew chapter 16. If we're talking about the church, don't you think I might be a little remiss if I left out Matthew chapter 16, verse number 13. When Jesus came into the coast of Caesarea Philippi, he asked his disciples, saying, "Whom do men say that I, the Son of Man, am?" And they said, "Some say that thou art John the Baptist, some Elias, and others Jeremias, or one of the prophets." I love this. He saith unto them, "But whom say ye that I am?" And that's what Jesus wanted to know. I know what a lot of the people think about me, but I want to know what you, my disciples, I want to know what you think about me. Verse number 16, and Simon Peter answered and said, Thou art the Christ, the Son of the living God. And Jesus answered and said unto him, Blessed art thou, Simon Barjona, for flesh and blood hath not revealed it unto thee, but my Father which is in heaven. And I say unto thee that thou art Peter. Petrus means a little stone. And upon this rock, that means a massive boulder, I will build my church, and the gates of hell shall not prevail against it. There are some that wonder, what was the rock? Well, instead of me answering, let's do a little Bible study and see if you can figure it out as we open up the Word of God and open up our hearts to the Word of God. Exodus 33, let's look at this. Exodus 33, we see what is enfolded in the Old Testament is often unfolded in the New Testament. In Exodus 33, verse 18, and he said, I beseech thee, show me thy glory. This is Moses asking to see the glory of God. And he said, I will make all my goodness pass before thee, and I will proclaim the name of the Lord before thee, and I will be gracious to whom I will be gracious, and will show mercy on whom I will show mercy. And he said, thou canst not see my face, for there shall no man see me and live. And the Lord said, behold, there is a place by me, and thou shalt stand upon a rock. And it shall come to pass that while my glory passeth by, that I will put thee in the cleft, in a cleft of the rock, and will cover thee in my hand, with my hand while I pass by, and I will take away mine hand, and thou shalt see my back parts, but my face shall not be seen. Now, I don't believe for a moment that in the anthropomorphic revelation of God to Moses, that he actually covered him and then he turned his back and he saw what appeared to be the backside of God. No, I don't believe that for a moment. If you examine the scripture there, what it seems to be is that God stood in front of him and he covered his eyes because he couldn't see him and live. Okay, can I do a parenthetical? Remember when God took Moses home? I think he took him up on Nebo right there on Pisgah, and he said, Moses, you know, you can't go into the promised land, so I'm going to take you home. But so here's the way I want to do it. Moses, look at me, and I think he took one look at God and died. That's what God said would happen if he looked at him in his full glory. So Moses, if he was to live, couldn't see God in his full glory. So God stood in front of him, and with the Shekinah imminence, he just stepped aside, you might say, manifestingly, and then Moses saw the negative. Like when you look at something real bright and close your eyes and you see the negative. This is what Moses saw. And yet it was so amazing that when he was around the periphery of God or the negative God, it was so bright that Moses had to cover his face from the secondhand look. But this is what God said. There's a place by me. If you want to be close to me, you've got to stand up on the rock. Get up on the rock. Get in the cleft and you can see me. Now, if we can just do some comparison line upon line here a little bit. Look at Exodus 17. Turn back a few pages to Exodus 17. And I want you to see something here. They were thirsty. The people of Israel were very thirsty. And the Bible said in verse number 5 of chapter 17, and the Lord said unto Moses, go on before the people and take with thee of the elders of Israel and thy rod wherewith thou smotest the river, take in thine hand and go. Now that's interesting. He said, Moses, I want you to go. I want you to take the rod that you smote the river with. What happened when he smote the river? It turned to blood. Take the rod that brought forth the blood. Take that rod. He could have named other ways that he used a rod, but he said, take the rod. And he specifically pointed out the one when the water went to blood. And then it says this. This is great. It says, verse 6, but behold, I will stand before thee there upon the rock in Oreb, and thou shalt smite the rock, and there shall come water out of it, that the people may drink. And Moses did so in the sight of Israel. Numbers chapter 20. Quickly, let's go to Numbers chapter 20. And again, I hope you brought your Bible because you might get bored if you didn't. Notice what you might get bored if you did. But anyway, look at Numbers chapter 20. I want you to see this, please. This is so important. Verse number 7. Numbers 20, verse number 7. So they're thirsty. They need water again. I mean, they're in the desert. They would not have lived if God didn't miraculously provide for them river. And the Lord spake unto Moses, saying, take the rod, and gather thou the assembly together, thou and Aaron thy brother, and speak ye unto the rock. Let me put a verse of scripture in there. Romans 10:9, that if thou shalt confess with thy mouth the Lord Jesus, shall believe in thine heart that God hath raised him from the dead, thou shalt be saved. With the heart man believeth in righteousness, with the mouth confession is made into salvation. Romans 10:13, for whosoever shall call upon the name of the Lord shall be saved. What a verse. Speak to the rock. Speak to the rock. Well, and it says here, this is so beautiful, verse 8, take the rod and gather thou the assembly together, thou and Aaron, thy brother, and speak ye into the rock before their eyes, and it shall give forth his water. Every word of God is pure. That was no accident. Speak to the rock. He, the rock, will give you the water. And thou shalt bring forth them out of the water, out of the rock, so thou shalt give the congregation of their and their beasts to drink. And Moses took the rod from before the Lord as he commanded him. And Moses and Aaron gathered the congregation together before the rock, and he said unto them, hear now, ye rebels, must we fetch you water out of this rock? And Moses lifted up his hand, and with his rod he smote the rock twice. Uh-oh. That's what God said to do. He said, speak to the rock. It's been hit. All you need do now to get the water is speak to it. And he hit it twice. You know how many times Christ died? Once for all. Oh, brother, believe it. And the water came out abundantly, and the congregation drank, and their beast also. And the Lord spake unto Moses and Aaron, because you believe me not, to sanctify me in the eyes of the children of Israel. Therefore, ye shall not bring this congregation into the land which I have given them. Let's unfold this a little bit more. 1 Corinthians 10:4. Look at 1 Corinthians 10:4 for just a moment. We're trying to find out who is the rock of what Jesus, of which Jesus was talking about. 1 Corinthians, if you would please, look over there to chapter 10, and let's move over as quick as we can, as quick as I can, which is not real quick right now. 1 Corinthians 10, I want you to see this. It says in verse 4, and did all drink the same spiritual drink? For they drank of that spiritual rock that followed them, and that rock was Christ. Let there be no mistake. When Jesus said, upon this rock I will build my church, he was referencing himself. If you build something on a sand, it will deteriorate and be gone. There is no foundation. What is built on the rock will stand. If you build the church on man, you're building basically on sand or dirt. That's where God made man, out of the very dirt of the ground. On Christ, the solid rock I stand. All other ground is sinking sand. So we see the church is purchased with his own precious blood, and that Christ himself is the head of the church. The pastor is an under-shepherd, but Christ is the head. It's Christ's church. It's not my church. It's not your church. He is the rock of ages that we have been cleft and hid in. Hallelujah. Well, where is the bride now? We read a couple of places over there in the Revelation where John was excited. The bride disappeared in the 4th chapter of the Revelation. Come up hither! And we see in the 5th chapter, John saw the church gathered, and he gave God praise for the one who is worthy to receive honor and riches and glory and blessing unto the Lamb forever. John was weeping in the 5th chapter, and the angel said, in essence, shut up, John, look in the midst of the throne. He said, I saw a lamb as it had been slain. All the other lambs, when they were slain, stayed there. But our lamb is standing after he's slain. As the lion of the tribe of Judah, a divine conundrum for us to understand. The lion and the lamb, that's Jesus, Revelation 5. And then starting in chapter 6, we see the tribulation. We see the church is gone, but it appears now, chapter 19, the Lamb is revealing His bride. It's a beautiful thing. Remember, the Bible says the wife hath made herself ready. In the Jewish wedding, there are three phases to the wedding. There is, first of all, the betrothal. It's a covenant. It's so strong it would take a writing of divorce to get out of it. The second place is consummation. During the betrothal, the husband-to-be makes the abode while the wife makes her gown. And he comes for her in the consummation. And after 7 days is usually the length of time, he comes back and then there's the celebration. So in this period of time, we are in covenant with the Lord. We've not yet touched Him with our hands. We've not seen Him with our eyes. We live in this great hope, this blessed hope, this wonderful love that we have with Him and for Him. So where is she now? I think about in Matthew chapter 10, just for emphasis' sake, I'm going to read this. You don't have to read this one with me, but I just want to read this verse to make a point, because if you look up the word church in the Greek language, you'll find out it's the most wonderful thing. It's ekklesia. Now, to the best of my ability from everything, whether you're using Strong's or Thayer's or your best friend that's a Greek scholar, here's what church means, ekklesia. Called out assembly. Called out assembly. In Matthew chapter 10, verse number 1, and when he had called unto him his 12 disciples. I believe with all my heart, and you're welcome to your belief on it. You can be wrong if you like, but I believe that Christ himself established the church. He is the rock. If it's called out assembly, he called out a group of people that were saved, that were baptized, that had the Lord's Supper together. It was not a big rigmarole ritual in the early church. And the further you get away from the simplicity that's in Christ, the more trouble we come. Too much credit has been given to man forming the church. Man did not form the church. Christ himself called the church out. Then he empowered the church with the blessed Holy Spirit when he took out. It's his church. He built it and he's building it and he empowers it and he strengthens it. It's all about him. It's all for him, and to his glory alone be the glory. Hebrews 10 verses 24 and through 25, it says that we're not forsaking, here it is, the assembling of ourselves together. The assembling of ourselves together, as the manner of some is. So we see Hebrews talks about the church in assembly. That's what it means, called out and assemble. If you have your Bibles, I would like for you to see this in Romans chapter 16, please, for a moment. Where's the church? What is the church? I was thinking about this and haven't thought about it for a long time, but look at Romans 16. When I was a teenage preacher, I was really confused. What is the church? Is it an invisible enterprise? I do believe that the Holy Spirit, in a mystical, marvelous way, places us into the body of Christ. But when we talk about the church, some people like to talk of the church in invisible terms. It'd be tough to take an invisible offering to get mission work done, you know? And a lot of people talk about not being committed to the assembly. Some say, well, you know, I don't believe in church membership. That's interesting, because when the Jews brought in, when they saw what God did with the Holy Spirit coming upon them, then under Cornelius, the Holy Spirit came upon the Gentile, and the Jew and the Gentile, one body in Christ. He said, how many of you can forbid water that these should not be baptized who received the Holy Ghost as much as we? What was he doing? He was talking about membership. Would anyone oppose to bring them in? The Bible says in Acts chapter 2 that the church was added to daily. It's added to. There was a literal number. God even numbered the amount, 3,000, then 5,000 into the church. Visible, local. It is the church. It is the expression of the church. God never intended you to be lone rangers out there all on your own. Well, I don't need a church and I don't need a pastor. Well, yes, you do. Every one of us. As a matter of fact, we all need each other. The gifts of the body of Christ are so important. Some have the gift of help. Some have the gift of mercy. Some people speak prophetically, not completing the canon. The canon is complete, but they speak strongly. Some speak with exhortation, and we need all of that. Every one of us are needed. It says in Romans chapter 16, I want you to see this and just let it settle. I mean, it's something that you're thinking is not really that all profound, but here's what it says. I commend unto you Phoebe, our sister, which is a servant of the church, which is at Cenchrea. The church at Cenchrea. So if you have your Bibles, you're not very far from it. Just look over to 1 Corinthians 1, verse number 2. Unto the church of God, which is at Corinth. Now I want to show you something that's interesting. Corinth was probably one of the most carnal churches in the New Testament era. But it says, to them that are sanctified in Christ Jesus, called to be saints, with all that in every place, call upon the name of the Lord Jesus Christ, of Jesus Christ our Lord, both theirs and ours. I would imagine some are saying, saints, they ain't, but God said, you're called to be saints. He says, unto the church which is at Corinth, there it is. It is visible, it is local, it's called the church. In 1 Peter 5:3, Peter talks about the church which is at Babylon, which is now Iraq. That's approximately 50 miles south of Baghdad, a literal physical church where they met. And we see when the revelation began, there are seven churches that God addresses, to the church at Ephesus and all the way to Philadelphia, to Laodicea, local New Testament church. If you have your Bibles, I would like for you to see this, 1 Timothy 3 for a moment. 1 Timothy 3 in verse number 15. Now I want you to see this. It's so strong. Matter of fact, this is the verse I base our pulpit on. I know that Dr. Shoemaker, you've seen our church. So our church pulpit was modeled after verse 15. It says, but if I tarry long, that thou mayest know how thou oughtest to behave thyself. Notice what it says, in the house of God. We understand that the church is not brick and mortar. The body of Christ are you that are saved by the grace of God, and you have the residency of the Holy Spirit. If any man have not the Spirit of Christ, he's none of his. So you are the church. When you gather together corporately, matter of fact, we heard it on the video just a little bit ago, and it's taken from Matthew chapter 18. If a brother has aught against you, go directly to him. If he doesn't hear you, go with another. And if he doesn't hear you, here's what it says. Matthew 18 is what Jesus said. Tell it to the church. That was not an invisible institution. That was a visible institution. Tell it to the church. That's the church. That's the body of Christ. It's so important. And then he went on right after that, says, wherever two or three are gathered in my name, there I am. So whether you're averaging 3,500 in Sunday school or whether you're averaging 15, you're the church. And a glorious church at that. In the same way that if a parent has a child that's 16, he doesn't love the 16-year-old more than the 3-year-old. He doesn't rebuke the 2-year-old because he can't talk. God loves his church. And he says, here it is, behave thyself in the house of God, which is the church of the living God, the pillar and ground of the truth. And if you ever are on our website, you'll see the church pulpit at Christ Church. And that's our motto, his love, his grace, his church at Christ Church. It has the pillar and it has the foundation, the ground, and it has an open Bible of the truth. Thy word is truth. That's what the church is. It is local. It is visible. It is actual. It is real. With this in mind, we need to understand that we need to have the right attitude toward the church. It's his bride. It's his bride. I love Troy Shoemaker. Now I'm going to give you a little scenario that's totally made up. So imagine I'm saying, hey, Dr. Troy, I want you to come over here to Houston. That's great. He said, okay, that's great. Denise has been wanting to go with me. I said, no, just you, Dr. Shoemaker. You come, okay? You come. So he flies over and really doesn't think much about it, and things are great. And he says, now, Johnny, listen, when you, I don't know if you call me Johnny, but it's okay with you. But Father John, if you would, we'd love to have you come to Pensacola. I said, oh, we'd love to. Hey, can you bring Barbara? I can do that, Dr. Shroy. I can bring Barbara. That is great. And he says to me, hey, now this isn't totally made up in a way. I want you and Barbara to meet me at the fishing hole. And he said, I like that fish there. And can you and your wife come to the fish hole? Yeah, yeah. And so we're sitting there, and as we're sitting there, here comes Dr. Shroy, he comes in, and I give him a big embrace, and I see Denise coming in, and my wife and I say, well, you know what? We got to change our plans, Doc. We're going to have to go. Okay, so something like this goes on and on and on. And so finally, he sits me down and says, Brother Poop, I've got to talk to you. I said, what is it, Doc? What is it? What can I do for you? I love you. And Shroy, you know, you're the man. I love you too. My brother from another mother. You know I love you. Yeah. Johnny, I know, Reverend Pope, whatever you call me. Brother Pope, it just seems like you're avoiding my wife. And the last time we were together, you said you had to go. We had dinner plans and you didn't even say a word to my wife. Is there a problem? So then I looked down and I put my hands on my hips and said, yeah, there's a problem. Well, what's the problem? I love you. You know, Dr. Shroy, I love you. I've loved you ever since you were a 12-year-old kid. I just hate your wife. I just hate Denise. But now I love you. You know I love you. You're already making the application, aren't you? By the way, let me clear something up. I love Denise. Matter of fact, I love you, Dr. Shroy, but you married way over your head. Amen. Above your pay grade. So let's get that clear. But I hope you understand what I'm saying. For you bunch of airheads, you think that you can be spiritual and you don't need a local church to attend and you don't even give a tithe to the local church and you ignore the church and you want to tell me, oh, Jesus, I love you. I just hate your bride. I just hate your body. I just hate your wife. You can't get along with Jesus and hate his church. He loves his church. Gave his blood for it. Not forsaking the assembling. One of the worst things that COVID ever did for us, it gave some people permission to stay at home. If you are well enough, get your carcass to church. Get to church. Amen. That's where you get saved, or at least somebody from there wins you to Christ. That's where you get baptized in the name of the Father, the Son, the Holy Spirit. That's where you take the Lord's Supper and remember him. That's where you get to attend and hear God dress you down for iniquity that's sneaking in your heart. That's where you get things right with the Lord. That's where you go to youth camp from. That's where you go to college from. Hey, I believe in the local church. So does Jesus. He loves it. So get it out of your crawl, this business that you think you can be spiritual and ignore the local New Testament, indigenous, autonomous, Bible-believing, old-time, missionary, fundamental church. Hallelujah. My convictions are showing a little bit. I want you to see something to me that is precious. Look at that, Ephesians chapter 5. Ephesians chapter 5. Oh, listen, this is good. I'm trying to wind this down as best I can, but I want you to see this because it's so important. Ephesians chapter 5, look at what it says here in verse number 25. Husbands, love your wives, even as Christ also loved the church and gave himself for it, that he might sanctify and cleanse it with the washing of water by the word, that he might present it to himself a glorious church, not having spot or wrinkle or any such thing, but that it should be holy and without blemish. What a beautiful thing. Paul longed to be able to present the church as a chaste, virtuous bride to the Lord. If you have your Bibles, and we won't delve too deeply here, but I'm going to touch on something, Song of Solomon. I want you to see something beautiful in verse number 11, chapter 2. For lo, the winter is past, the rain is over and gone. The flowers appear on the earth, the time of the singing of the birds has come, and the voice of the turtle is heard in our land. The fig tree putteth forth her green figs, and the vines with her tender grape give a good smell. Arise, my love, my fair one, and come away. Oh, my dove, thou art in the clefts of the rock, in the secret places of the stairs. Let me see thy countenance. Let me hear thy voice. For sweet is thy voice, and thy countenance is comely. Take us the foxes, the little foxes, to spoil the vine. For our vines have tender grapes. My beloved is mine, and I am his. Oh, I love the love language between the bridegroom and the bride. To make fun of the beautiful language of the Song of Solomon is like making catcalls at a wedding. This is holy, and this is sacred. In chapter 4 of the Song of Solomon, until the day break and the shadows flee away, I will get me to the mountains of myrrh and to the hill of the frankincense. Thou art all fair, my love. There is no spot in thee. Thank God for the imputed and the imparted righteousness of Jesus Christ. So he says, you are my bride. And when I see you, he's looking through the eyes of unconditional love. He says, I look at you and I see no spot in you. I love you so much. How can we not love him? How can we not be in attendance and partakers of the church of the living God? The Bible says in Hebrews chapter 12, we're come to Mount Zion, the city of the living God, to the church of the firstborn. By the way, it's local and assembled on earth. And by the way, it's local and assembled in heaven. You ever thought about that? Hebrews chapter 12, the assembly, the church of the firstborn. So he can't wait to get us to himself because he said, listen, there's no spot in thee. There's no spot in thee. Recently, I've been thinking about something I read many years ago from Robertson McKilquin. He was the president of Columbia Bible College, and his wife and himself, they served as missionaries in Japan for 10 years, and then he became a great president of the Columbia Bible College, and now I think it's International College. And when his wife Muriel was about 55, this great team was beginning to fall apart because Muriel was going into very serious Alzheimer's. He didn't know what to do. The college wanted him to maintain his presidency, but she was content if he was nearby. She was miserable if he was not nearby. So they had caretakers taking care of her, but she would sneak away from them. She called them her jail keepers. It was a half a mile from their house to the college. And she would always have to be captured and be brought back to the house because when he was out of the house, she always looked for an opening to get out of the house and walk a half a mile to the college. One day she took that trip 5 times. She covered 10 miles trying to get him, trying to find him. On that night, he took off her shoes and they were bloody. Her feet were bloody trying to get to her husband. And he saw that he cannot be 100% for the college and 100% for his wife. And he couldn't divide it up. He saw that her greatest contentment was when she was there. He said, I made the promise, this was 1995, 48 years ago, to love her in sickness and in health, in poverty as in wealth. And so I stayed with her. And the months and the years went by and she could no longer talk. It was Valentine's Day, and I was riding the bicycle at the foot of our bed. She had not talked to me for years. And while I'm pedaling the bicycle, he expressed his love to her. And he said, you love me, don't you? And she sat up, and the first time in years, she said, love, love, love. He embraced her and said, you do love me, don't you? She didn't know how to answer that. She said, I'm nice. That was her way of saying, I love you. He said that was the last word she ever spoke. There was no deterioration in her that took his love from her. You and I have failed time and time again.

0: who go through traumatic surgeries or injuries. There was a physically very beautiful young lady, a young mother, that had a very serious stage 4 tumor in her cheek. The doctor explained how serious the surgery was, but they believe they can get all of it. And they went through the surgery, and they removed the tumor. And now she has this great patch over one side of her face, and the doctor is coming by to give the good news that he got it all, and the husband was already there. And forgive me if I'm not doing this right or if it takes away from the message, but I want to make the message. The young lady's face was like severe palsy had taken place, and one side of her face was drooping down deeply, and her mouth was twisted. And she said, struggling to talk, "Doctor," he said, "now listen, before you say anything else, I got to tell you something. We got it all. We got it all. May not even need any chemotherapy or radiation. We got it all. We're thankful.
1: Doctor, I got to ask you something. My face, when will it come back normal?"
0: He said, I wanted to talk about this later. I just wanted to explain that we got it all.
1: Doctor, what are you saying?
0: Well, and then she began to weep. She said,
1: "Is this what my husband is going to have to look like for the rest of our marriage?"
0: He said, "Young lady, listen to me. The tumor was deep. It had tentacles. It was in your muscle. It was in your nerves. We got it all."
1: "Well, what are you saying?"
0: "I'm saying that this is the new normal." And she began to weep. And the husband raised his hand and said, wait a minute, doctor. I think it's kind of cute." And the doctor saw the young husband twist his mouth in such a way that his lips would touch her lips. And the doctor had to step back and say, "And I'm standing in the presence of a husband who loves with unconditional love. I've sinned enough in life that I feel like I'm deformed. I malfunction. He doesn't compromise, but our Savior condescends to his church, and he loves us. Thou art all fair, my love. How can you not love the church that Jesus loves?"
2: 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It's time for a message from the former pastor of Campus Church, Dennis McBride.
3: Psalm 85. You know, I'm the world's worst, and I'll admit it to you. I'm the world's worst maintainer. I have a hard time maintaining. Maintaining to me is very close to death. I just need things to grow and to expand and to be better than they were. And I mean that in my own life. I'm not talking about the campus church or you or anything. In my own life, I have a difficult time dealing with stagnancy, sameness, mediocrity. It just grates on me. The New Testament tells us that we're supposed to be growing. We're supposed to be getting better. There is no such thing. There is no life in the New Testament that reflects a plateau in our life. It is growing into his image. Oh, to be like thee. Growing in his image until he comes back and truly stamps his image on us. Let me just ask you a question tonight. It's an honest question. It's not a preaching question. It's not a question I ask just to lead into the message. My heart to yours. Do you want revival? We hear about it a lot. Most of us have never seen it. We hear about it. We've read about it. We've prayed for it. We've hoped for it. But most of us have never.

ever seen an earth-shattering, life-changing, congregation-transforming, town-saving revival. In his book, The Revival We Need, Oswald Smith describes the Welsh people in 1904 as being far from God. Church attendance was extremely poor. Sin was rampant. Evan Roberts began to pray and began to preach. And he began to hold services, and soon spiritual life flourished in Wales. We're talking about a movement where they had no hymnals, they had no choir, they had no advertising, they took no offerings. God's power was evident. Roberts conducted services from 10 a.m. in the morning until midnight, 7 days a week. Theaters were forced to close. And one of the more comical things that was true of the revival, Wales is known for its coal mines, and they stopped producing because the mules wouldn't work because the miners weren't cussing at them anymore. So they didn't understand the commands they were being given. 20,000 people were converted in 5 weeks. In 1835, a man named Titus Cohen landed in Hawaii to preach the gospel. And the people there were hungry and thirsty for the word of God, and he moved. Cohen often preached 3 times before breakfast. For 2 years, there was a continuous camp meeting. For 2 years. And in every single service, there were 2,000 to 6,000 people present. One church in Hawaii recorded 5,244 new members in 1 year, and another church in Hawaii baptized 1,705 people in 1 day. In those 2 years, Cohen himself said he baptized 11,960 converts. The Holy Spirit signs his autograph in revival. Look at Psalm 85, verse 6. Preaching a series of sermons entitled, "That's a Good Question." Here's another good question. "Wilt thou not revive us again, that thy people may rejoice in thee?" Wilt thou not revive us again? Revival is a word that comes from the Latin to live again. It is not a word referring to new birth. It is God's people living vibrantly again in their Savior. We tend to grow spiritually complacent. We travel along in our Christian life, and we, because of friction, our own sin, the world we live in, we slow down and become comfortable, satisfied, and complacent. It is a natural thing. It is to be fought against, but it's natural. But when we experience spiritual renewal, the lost see it and they become more interested in what we have. Now, everything we just read about those revivals involved salvations, but I want you to hear this because this is true about revival. Evangelism, an expression of the church, follows revival, an experience in the church. And we look at revival as being thousands of converts and salvations, but you realize that's not revival. That's what happens when we have revival. When we fulfill certain conditions, God will send revival. And here's the problem with our thinking concerning revival. We believe that revival is something that God, on a whim and in a very capricious manner, passes out whenever he feels like it. And he looks at an area over here and says, I think I'll give them revival. I think I'll throw this congregation over here a taste of revival. I think I'll step in here and create revival.
revival for them. And that's wrong. Every good and perfect gift comes from above. God does not sit with the gift of spiritual renewal in his hand and give it to this one and withhold it from that one. There are just certain conditions that if we meet them, it's a natural process. And revival is the natural spiritual condition of the church. And if the church is not experiencing revival, it's not in the condition God would expect it to be in. I want you to explore with me tonight seven possible reasons why revival is withheld. One, uncommitted lives. So wait a minute, you before you even get started here, preacher, now I'm not one of those uncommitted people. I work here, I work every week, I work hard, I do my job, my supervisor writes wonderful reports about me. I'm committed. But what are you committed to? Uncommitted lives means lives not committed to him. It has nothing to do with your work ethic, nothing to do with your character. It's to what you are committed. Henry Varley told Dwight Moody, the world has yet to see what God can do with one person totally committed to Jesus Christ. And Moody responded to that by saying, by the grace of God, I'm going to be that person. We remember Moody's name because he made that commitment. Charles Spurgeon told his congregation one night, I have now concentrated all my prayers into one, that I may die to self and live wholly for him. And we talk about Charles Spurgeon, we talk about Moody, and we think it's, well, they were great pulpiteers. No, we talk about these men because these men committed to God, and God used them. It does not take much of an individual to experience revival. It takes all of an individual to experience revival. It will take our time. It will take our money. It will take our plans. It will take our desires. It will take our vision. It will take our priorities. I want you to notice verse 6 again. Wilt thou not revive us again? Why? That thy people may rejoice in thee. A commitment to him. Are we committed to an easy life? Are we committed to a comfortable life? Are we committed to our spouse? Are we committed to our children? Are we committed to other things, good things? Nothing wrong with any of those things. And it doesn't have to be a bad thing we're committed to have the wrong commitment. Our commitment needs to be him. Second reason why we don't experience revival is unbent knees. In the Welsh revival of 1904, a man who visited the meeting stood up and proclaimed quite proudly and loudly, friends, I have come to Wales with the hope of gleaning your secret of revival. Evan Roberts called the man down. He jumped to his feet and said, there is no secret. Ask and ye shall receive. How little we pray and how much less we pray for revival and a stirring in our life. Of all that God asks of us, nothing is more essential than prayer. And yet nothing in our life is more universally neglected. And I'm not talking about all-night prayer meetings where we just cry out to God as a group in unison for hours at a time and do prayer chains. I'm talking about your everyday walk with God. And the fact that you love him and not spending time with him pains your heart, and you know where the power comes from, and you know where your sustenance comes from, and you pray because it's just like Daniel. He opened the window and he prayed three times a day because Daniel knew he needed God. It's a heart that prays out of a spiritual dissatisfaction. It's a heart that implores God to change us and make us more like him.
Why don't we have revival? We don't seek His face. We don't pray. We're not committed. It's not important enough. It's not a priority with us. It's not something, come on, it's not something we feel like we need. The day your heart gets serious with God and you wake up in the morning and the first thought on your heart is, I need Him, we'll have revival. Third, unread Bibles. Scriptures tell us how the Lord works. Scriptures outlines His will for our life. In the Word of God, we find His promises, and one of them is revival. In the late 1800s, two British archaeologists were digging in Middle Egypt looking for old relics. They found a cemetery. They found some graves, and then they were shocked when they dug down because they found all the graves. They weren't people. They were crocodiles. The Egyptians regarded them as sacred and had mummified them. But in most of those crocodiles, they had stuffed their bodies with what they basically considered to be just trash, waste paper, so the bodies would keep some kind of shape. But the waste paper was papyrus that dated back to the early New Testament era. And the writing on those pieces of papyrus gave tremendous insight into how words were used in first century. Many words that we understand now, which may have been vague to us culturally, we understand because of that find. We can see the word used in its contemporary meaning, and suddenly it shed light on some things. It was a wonderful, wonderful find for the understanding of our New Testament. The problem is that many of us treat our Bible like an embalmed crocodile. We regard it as something with an old hide on the outside and ancient writing on the inside. We don't see our Bible as the roadmap. We don't see our Bible as our guide. We don't see our Bible as our mirror. We don't see our Bible as our source. We don't see our Bible as, how do I live? How do I respond to you? How do I respond to this situation? What is success? What is wisdom? How can I have understanding? Where do I find discernment? We don't see any of those things. It's just an old book that sits on our coffee table and we carry it to church, and the only verses we ever read are the verses where the preacher tells us to turn there and read with him. Unless we begin to treat the Bible in our daily life as a precious and indispensable thing, we will never unlock the door of revival. Anything we do daily, or anything we don't do daily, that causes the Bible to be diminished or to have its power discredited in our life closes off the fountain of God's blessing. Four, unconfessed sin. Psalm 66:18 warns us, if I regard iniquity in my heart, the Lord will not hear me. We look at the word regard, we think it means to give an elevated place to. You know, I hold you in high regard. And that's not what the word means. The word simply means to see, to observe. So what's the Word of God telling me? I see the sin in my life. I see it. I know it's there. I'm aware of it. I observe it. Its presence is not a shock to me. Its presence is not a surprise to me. I know that it is there. And the underlying meaning of that is, I know it's there, but I don't do anything about it. I've grown comfortable with it. I've grown complacent. I've grown numb to what that sin does in my life and what it takes from me, what it robs me of. Isaiah 59, your iniquities have separated between you and your God, and your sins have hid His face from you, and He will not hear. And our sins, our unconfessed sins, hides God's face from us.
So that when we do ask him for blessings and we ask him to do something among us and ask him to change the status quo and ask us to be, can we be better than what we are? He does not hear because the things in our life that we know are there and we've chosen not to confess cause God to be deaf. Now, we're all prone to make mistakes. We're all prone to sin. We are all sinners. And there is, I think, the problem. We attribute, because we know we're sinners and we know we're going to mess up. We know we're going to make mistakes. And when we sin, we're not particularly shocked because, after all, we know that we are a sinner. And if you're not careful, you can put yourself in a very dangerous position by writing off the things that you do under the safety umbrella of, well, after all, I'm just human. I'm just a sinner. And God doesn't look at it that way. God expects us to confess and not attribute our sin to just a general weakness in us. Surely God will understand. He knows I'm a sinner. No, he doesn't understand. He wants it confessed. We quote, all have sinned and come short of the glory of God. We understand that. We believe that. We know that verse includes ourselves. But it's more difficult, instead of saying all have sinned and come short of the glory of God, to say I have sinned and come short of the glory of God. It's me. When we say all have sinned, we lump ourselves in this big sea of humanity, and somehow there is safety there. There's comfort there. There's protection there. After all, we've all sinned. And when we take that position, we don't look at sin in our life the way God looks at sin in our life, and it keeps revival from coming because we just don't become disgusted and angry and upset at our own sin. And we confess that we're a sinner, but we don't confess our sin. Even when we do on occasion readily admit a particular sin, a specific shortcoming in our life, we then resist the change that is necessary to fix it. We run for shelter under the general term sinner, not to confess our sin, but to escape the confession of it. Revival is hindered until we ask in an honest accounting and an honest expression of ourselves. Father, I've offended you. I have sinned. And this is how I have sinned. And it's heavy on my heart. The Word of God says, if we confess our sin, he is faithful and just to forgive us and to cleanse us of all sins. When we get specific, God cleanses. And sometimes, in most cases, he will even cleanse some of those sins that we did not name specifically because we had the courage and the broken heart to come to him and name what we knew. I know I've done this. I know I said this. I know I acted like this. I know I had that attitude. I know I did these things. And we lay those things before God. And when we confess the sin, he cleanses us from sins. And he's gracious to do so. 5, why don't we experience revival? Because of unforgiving spirits. Reconciliation is necessary for true revival. Jesus said it quite plainly. For if you forgive men their trespasses, your heavenly Father will also forgive you. But if you forgive not men their trespasses, neither will your Father forgive your trespasses. Now, we really misread that. We really do. We believe that somehow we can earn God's forgiveness by forgiving others. And we do it so hypocritically. I don't want to forgive him. I don't want to. In fact, it grates against me to forgive, but I'm going to forgive because by doing that, I can gain God's forgiveness. And that's nowhere near what he intended.
That we are to genuinely, specifically, wholeheartedly forgive others. Why? Because we have a very clear picture of just what a rotten person we are and all the things that God has forgiven us for. And I can readily forgive you because, oh my goodness, look what God has forgiven me. God does nothing halfway. If we ask for that which we are not willing to give others, our unforgiving spirit is in itself a sin, and it keeps us from revival. We stand as hypocrites to ask our Heavenly Father to pardon us while we stand unwilling to pardon those who have offended us. You have a long-standing feud with somebody. Would you rather die than let go of your cherished future day of revenge? Then you're someone who's standing between us in revival. Husband, do you resent your wife? Is there something in your heart that causes you to be bitter against her? You hide it well, but every now and then she does something that allows you to vent on her, and that thing she said to you 10 years ago has kept you and your wife from having the sweet relationship you should have had, and it's gone on long enough. You need to go to her and tell her, I know you're not going to believe this, but I've had some bitterness in my heart for something you said to me 10 years ago. I feel foolish. I feel like a little boy. I feel childish. I want you to forgive me for holding such a thing against you. How many times have I snapped at you? It had nothing to do with what just happened. It was that resentment my heart's been holding for so long. And many of our homes are bitter, and there's no love there, there's no nurturing there, there's no care there, there's no sweetness there, there's no oneness there because of little things that have been said and little things that have been done, and you will not forgive each other. And God will not bless us until those things are cleared up. Sixth, unpaid tithes. I don't need your money. And I want you to know that right up front. I'm not talking about tithing because suddenly our budget is in danger of default. Most of the world looks at Christianity as nothing but a big fundraising opportunity. And I want to tell you right up front now, I'm mentioning tithing because I want to see revival, and some of you are holding back those things that belong to God, and it's keeping revival from coming. Our budget is fine. God is blessed. The problem is God won't bless us with spiritual blessings because we have held His treasure back and called it our own. Malachi 3:10, bring ye all the tithes into the storehouse that there may be meat in mine house, and prove me now herewith, if I will not open the windows of heaven and pour you out a blessing that there shall not be room enough to receive it. The tithe is 10% of your income and it belongs to God. And Malachi's contemporaries were not giving it. And God went on to say, because you haven't done that, I'm going to send insects that will devour, and I'm going to send plagues that will destroy your crops. And that was the source of their income. God expects us to give Him what is His. If you're not tithing, if you're not, well, I can't afford it. No, that's a lack of faith. What did He say? So there might be meat in mine house, and prove me now herewith that I'll open the windows of heaven and pour more on you. Tithing is required. Tithing is something God puts in front of us and says, look, the tithe is not yours. It is not money that you have the opportunity to spend yourself or give. The tithe, God says, is mine, and it's holy unto me. And if you don't give me what is mine, will a man rob God? The question is asked. Yes, by withholding that tithe. And many of you, some of you young people, you finally got a job and you're making a little bit of money.
Some of you teenagers, you're working this summer for the first time in your life. Your parents are probably taking it from you, but you're working. And you got a little money in your pocket. And I'll never forget the first time my son got a job as a bag boy at Albertsons, which is now Publix. I don't know, 8th, 9th, 10th grade, something like that. And I will never forget when he came home that first time with his check. He walked over to me and said, "How can this be? I worked X amount of hours, and they pay me this much per hour, and this is all I got." I said, "Well, let's go over your check stub just for a moment, son, and you'll find some interesting things. The government took this, and they took that, and they took this. Can they do that?" "Yes, they can." He was shocked. And I looked at him and said, "Hey, you're not through. 10% of that is God's." We can't rob God. How do we look at God and say, "We need, pour your blessings upon us. Give us that unique spiritual gift of walking with you, of feeling your power, of having your hand on us, of letting all the things that we touch be blessed by you. Give us that and rob from him." It does not work. It will not work. It never has worked. We're not in a position to ask God for what he promised until we give God what he has asked. 7. Why don't we have revival? We have unbroken hearts. Do we feel genuine anguish over the plight of people that are racing toward a godless eternity? I love what Paul said in Romans 9. "I have great heaviness and continual sorrow in my heart, for I could wish that myself were accursed from Christ for my brethren, my kinsmen according to the flesh." What a broken heart for his people. Willing himself to be accursed from Christ, to go to hell himself if it meant his people would come to Christ. That's a broken heart. I'm so thankful that God has not asked us to go to hell for the lost. But he has asked us to walk across the street. He has asked us to go a few miles. He has asked us to go across a continent. He has asked many of us to go across the world that others might know him. And as we surrender to him, he pours his blessings on us. Do we really care? Richard Kuhnert said this: "You lived next door to me for years. We shared our dreams, our joys, our tears. A friend to me you were indeed. A friend who helped me in my need. My faith in you was strong and sure. We had such trust as should endure. No spats between us ever rose. Our friends were alike, and so our foes. What sadness then, my friend, to find that after all you weren't so kind. The day my life on earth did end, I found you weren't a faithful friend. For all those years we spent on earth, you never spoke of second birth. You never spoke of my lost soul and of the Christ who could make me whole." You say in your life, in your heart, that you'd like to see revival. It'd be a good thing. It'd be a wonderful thing. And in my lifetime, I pray, God, I would be allowed to see his hand move in unusual ways. And we all would think that in our heart, but too many of us say, yes, it would be good, but the price for it is too high. Revival is not a luxury, it's a necessity. Revival is the natural condition of the church. I want you to think with me for a moment. Unless we experience revival, our children will not serve God. Unless we experience revival, our nation will continue to deteriorate and go in the wrong direction.
Unless we can see revival, hell will be gorged with the souls of people that we know. Unless we can see revival,